God, pouring their hearts out unto God in prayer. You know, there are things that you can say to God you cannot say to anyone else. There are things that you should say to God that you shouldn't say to other individuals. Every problem that you have, you can talk to God about. Every situation you face, you can talk to God about. Every single time you're struck with a sense of gratitude over all the tremendous blessings that God has given you, you can pour your heart out unto God in thanksgiving. Let's begin our look at great men and women of faith in the Old Testament and their prayers by looking at Hannah. The account of Hannah's prayers begins in 1 Samuel chapter 1. In 1 Samuel chapter 1, we find Hannah in a situation that has caused a great deal of sorrow to come into her life, a great deal of grief. She's married to a man by the name of Elkanah, and she wants to have children, but she has been unable to do so. Her husband does have another wife, and his other wife is provoking Hannah. She's picking on Hannah and taking advantage of the fact that she can have children, but Hannah cannot. And all of this makes Hannah much more miserable. We see her husband making a vain, but no doubt honest attempt to try and comfort Hannah by saying, "Am I not better to thee than 10 sons? That didn't help. That wasn't what she needed. What she needed was more than that. And so she went to God in prayer. Look at 1 Samuel chapter 1 and verse 6, and let's see just how miserable she was. And then we're going to look at verse 10, and she prays unto God. And as it shows us what kind of misery she was in as well. Verse 6 says, "And her rival also provoked her severely to make her miserable because the Lord had closed her womb." Now look down at verse 10. The Bible says, "And she was in bitterness of soul and prayed to the Lord and wept in anguish." Now look at her situation as she prays. First of all, she's in bitterness of soul. Maybe you've been in a situation like that before, where you're aching so much inside, you're hurting so much inside, that you can do nothing more than to pray to God. In fact, you could do nothing better than to pray to God. But out of that bitterness of soul, she prays, and she's weeping even as she prays, weeping in anguish. The pain here that Hannah has is not a physical pain, but rather it is an emotional pain. It is a spiritual pain, and she's going to God in prayer because of this. Psalm 62 and verse 8 says, "Trust in Him at all times. Pour out your heart before Him." Let's be like Hannah. Let's pour out our hearts in prayer unto God in good times and in difficult times, especially when we need Him. Let's remember to do this. Now, Hannah begins to pray, and she vows to God that she'll give her son to God if He will bless her with a son. He is going to bless her with that son. He will answer her prayer in that positive way, and she would fulfill her vow by devoting Samuel to God. Now, Eli, though, sees Hannah praying. Eli's the priest, and he sees that her lips are moving, but he cannot hear any sound coming out of her mouth. And so he thinks that she's drunk. Of course, the reality is that she was not drunk at all. But rather, Hannah was praying unto God fervently, clearly by the context it was fervent, and yet no sound was coming out. That tells us this. Even if we do not verbalize our prayers, if we are going to God with the express purpose of praying to Him, we can pray unto Him through our thoughts without actually saying the words. Such was the case with Hannah here. Now, God would answer Hannah's prayer by blessing her with a son, and there's great joy in her life because she has been blessed with that son. And even as she's blessed with that son, she does not forget God. She did not forget God in her time of need. Now that God has blessed her, she's not going to forget God, and she's going to pray unto God again. In Hannah's prayer of thanks to God, found in 1 Samuel chapter 2, we see her speaking words of praise unto God. She says, "My heart rejoices in the Lord. My horn is exalted in the Lord. I smile at my enemies because I rejoice in your salvation. No one is holy like the Lord, for there is none beside you, nor is there any rock like our God." Let's be like Hannah
In times of sorrow, express that to God and ask Him for help. When God blesses us, let's remember to be grateful and pray unto Him with that gratitude. And as we do so, let us always speak words of praise unto God, even as Hannah did. There's another example in the Old Testament of an individual that prayed concerning a child. Hannah prayed that she would have a child. King David prayed for a child that had been born, but a child that was sick. The background to this is found in 2 Samuel chapter 11, where King David had sinned against God by committing adultery with Bathsheba, and then by murdering her husband. King David felt the immense remorse and guilt of his crimes and sins when Nathan the prophet came and exposed him. King David then spent a great deal of time in sorrow and pain over the sins that he had committed. If you read Psalm 51, you can read of the great anguish that he had over his sins and the great remorse and regret. In 2 Samuel chapter 12, you see King David praying for this baby that was born to the adulterous union. The baby was sick. As the baby was sick, King David was praying that God would save that baby. King David would not eat. He would not get up off the ground. He would not clean up. He would not change his clothes. King David is in great agony. He's in great pain, even as he prays on behalf of this beautiful child. Now, in this case, God chooses to answer David's prayer in a negative way. God does not allow the child to live. David knows full well the child did not live because of his own actions and because of his own sin. But David also knew very well that the child was fine. The child was better than fine, really, because the child had gone to be with. And David understood that if he would faithfully serve God, that he could go and be with that child someday. But here's the situation where a man has asked for something in prayer to God, and God's answer to that man was no. There's another interesting prayer found in the Old Testament, 1 Kings chapter 8, this one being given by one of David's sons. In fact, David's son who became king when David died, and that was Solomon. In 1 Kings chapter 8, verses 22 to 54, Solomon is offering up a prayer unto God at the dedication of the temple. And as he does so, he begins with words of praise unto God, and then he asks God to hear his prayer. In the course of this prayer, Solomon also prays that God would forgive the people when they sinned. Open your Bibles to 1 Kings chapter 8, verses 49 to 50, and let's take note of a few of these matters. Then here in heaven, your dwelling place, their prayer and their supplication, and maintain their cause, and forgive your people who have sinned against you, and all their transgressions which they have transgressed against you, and grant them compassion before those who took them captive, that they may have compassion on them. Solomon was anticipating times when the people would sin, and he's asking God to hear their prayers when they repent and confess those sins, and that God would forgive them even as he did so. So Solomon addressed God, and he spoke words of praise unto God, and he spoke concerning forgiveness of sins. I love to read about Hezekiah. Hezekiah was a great man of God. 2 Kings chapters 18 and 19 tell about some problems, though, that Hezekiah faced from his enemies, the Assyrians. The Assyrian army was on the move. They had conquered the northern tribes. They had come down into the south. They had conquered some cities in the south, and now they had brought their army up to the city of Jerusalem and laid siege to the city of Jerusalem. During this time, the representatives of the king of the Assyrians brought letters to Hezekiah, and those letters were letters of threats against Hezekiah and his people. They were letters that spoke of Hezekiah's inability to defend himself. A messenger was sent from the king to mock the Jews and to mock the Jewish God and to make fun of the idea that these Jews could even defend themselves in any way whatsoever. King Hezekiah then took the letters, he laid them out before God, and he went to God in prayer.
What happened after that was absolutely amazing. But we shouldn't be surprised knowing that God is infinitely powerful and can do whatever He wants to do. And so when we go to God in prayer, we understand that God is infinitely powerful. On this particular occasion, God sent the angel of the Lord to the Assyrian army at night and killed 185,000 soldiers of the Assyrians in one night. And thus the Assyrian siege against the city of Jerusalem failed. It failed because of righteous King Hezekiah. It failed because he was a man of prayer and prayed unto God. There's also another occasion recorded for us in the Scriptures when Hezekiah prayed unto God. Here he has a different problem. This problem is related to his health. He's just been told that a sickness that he has is a sickness that's going to cause him to die. Upon hearing this awful news, he goes to God in prayer. And in going to God in prayer, he's comforted with this answer from God's prophet: "You're going to live another 15 years. Hezekiah was a righteous man. Therefore, his fervent prayers accomplished much. And even when he was sick and going to die, his prayers gave him another 15 years, or God gave him those 15 years through those prayers. Another example of an individual who prayed a lot and prayed frequently is Nehemiah. Nehemiah also was a great man of God. He was one of God's greatest leaders. He was a man who was very bold and very strong in the way that he handled his leadership, and yet he was also very humble. Nehemiah was a man who addressed God with all humility when he prayed. The first time you see Nehemiah praying is when he receives bad news in Nehemiah chapter 1. The bad news has to do with the Jews that are there in the city of Jerusalem. The city has not been rebuilt. The walls are still in ruins. The people are still exposed to danger because of it. And so Nehemiah is upset. He begins to mourn. But even as he mourns, he fasts. And as he mourns, he prayed. Nehemiah chapter 1 and verse 4. Let's take a look at Nehemiah's prayer. And let's notice a few things concerning that prayer. One of which is that, of course, Nehemiah addressed his prayer to God. And as he did so, he also spoke words of praise unto God. Nehemiah chapter 1 and verse 4 says, "So it was, when I heard these words, that I sat down and wept and mourned for many days. I was fasting and praying before the God of heaven. And I said, I pray, Lord God of heaven, O great and awesome God, you who keep your covenant and mercy with those who love you and observe your commandments, please let your ear be attentive and your eyes open, that you may hear the prayer of your servant, which I pray before you now, day and night, for the children of Israel, your servants, and confess the sins of the children of Israel, that we have sinned against you, both my father's house and I have sinned. We have acted very corruptly against you, and have not kept the commandments, the statutes, nor the ordinances which you commanded your servant Moses." And the prayer goes on, but let's notice a few things here. Nehemiah addresses the Father, speaks words of praise unto the Father, and then he asks God to hear his prayer. Now, the promise is made by God, as we've noted in other lessons, that God is going to hear our prayers. And yet, we must not take that privilege for granted. We want to make sure that we show humility to God by asking God to hear our prayers, and that's what's being shown here. It's also interesting to see that Nehemiah asked God for forgiveness for the sins of the people, but also for his own. Oh, there had been Jews in the past, as Ezekiel chapter 18 shows us, that had blamed all their problems and all their sins on their fathers, on their ancestors. But here's a situation where Nehemiah is not going to do that. He recognizes that he and his own household have sinned, that he has sinned, and he asks God to forgive him of his sins. And he's very forthright in the way that he says it. He says, "We've acted very corruptly against you, and we've not kept the commandments." When you and I go to God in prayer to confess our sins, 1 John chapter 1 and verse 9, let's make sure that we are specific like Nehemiah was, and make it clear to God that we understand we have violated his law. We've gone against his commandments. We're sinners, and we're wanting God to bless us with forgiveness.
Even though Nehemiah was a very strong leader, was a great and powerful man in so many ways, he was always humble and reverent in his prayers to God. Let's talk for a moment about Daniel. Daniel is known as a man of prayer. In fact, many times little children in Bible classes sing the song about Daniel being the man of prayer. And what an appropriate song, because truly he was a man of prayer. Daniel's prayer life was tested in Daniel chapter 6. By the time the events of Daniel chapter 6 occurred, Daniel was an old man. Daniel, however, was still honored and respected for the great wisdom that he had, that God gave him. And so he was placed in a very high position in government there. But there are others that were jealous of this position that he had, and so began to look for ways to bring him down. They understood that he was a man of prayer, and that he frequently went to God in prayer, asking God for the things that he needed. And so these individuals that hated him had a law passed that stated that no one could ask anything of anyone else, a God or anyone, except the king for a certain amount of time. When that decree was passed, Daniel made it very clear that he was going to continue asking God in prayer for those things that he needed. And so he prayed in a place where the people could see that he was praying and know that he was doing this. But there was a penalty for anyone who would do this. The penalty was to be thrown into a den of lions. And so even then, as Daniel contemplates the possibility of being destroyed and eaten by vicious and violent lions, he still prays to God. He's not going to let anything stop him from praying. Indeed, he was a great man of prayer, and I'm sure you well know the situation of how Daniel was thrown into that den, but God sent an angel to stop the mouths of the lions so that he was able to be saved from that den of lions and was brought out of that den the very next day. Daniel, indeed, was a great man of prayer. I want to look a little bit at Daniel's prayer in Daniel chapter 9. Daniel chapter 9. And there are some important things that we see in this prayer. We see Daniel addressing God in a very similar way in which Nehemiah addressed God. We see Daniel showing great humility in his prayer to God, and the humility that he showed in this prayer was a part of the reason why God answered his prayer and God was listening. Daniel chapter 9 and verse 4. And I prayed to the Lord my God and made confession and said, O Lord, great and awesome God, who keeps his covenant and mercy with those who love him and with those who keep his commandments. We have sinned and committed iniquity. We have done wickedly and rebelled, even by departing from your precepts and your judgments. Neither have we heeded your servants, the prophets, who spoke in your name to our kings and our princes, to our fathers, and all the people of the land. And he goes on praying about the sins of the people and about his own sins. When you read about the great courage and faith of Daniel in the book of Daniel, it's hard to imagine that this man had any sin, but he was a man. He had sinned, and so he includes himself in this prayer. But we see him praising God. We see him showing reverence for God. We see him showing humility for God, even as he asked for forgiveness for his own sins and the sins of others. Another great man of God was Jeremiah. Jeremiah chapter 32, verses 16 to 24. Jeremiah was praying unto God. Now, Jeremiah was a prophet who had been persecuted terribly. And even though he was a prophet who had been persecuted terribly, when he went to God in prayer, he prayed to God with all humility and with all confidence. And what's interesting to me is one of the statements that Jeremiah makes concerning God and his power. He says there's nothing too hard for God. Here's praise to God from a persecuted prophet. Some people, when they're persecuted and face problems, want to curse God. Not Jeremiah. He praised God. And here's this statement. Even from a man who has suffered so much, he understands that there is nothing too hard for God to do. So in his prayers, this person that had been hurt so many times was still confident that God could help him. There's so much that we can learn from the prayers that are recorded in the Bible. There's so many great things that we can learn from these great men and women of God in the Old Testament who served God faithfully and prayed to him often. Let's make sure that we are the type of people that
completely trust in God in our prayers, that we'll pour out our hearts in our prayers to God. We'll say everything we need to say. We'll say those things we want to say, because God is listening, and we can trust completely in the power of God. Let us determine even more to be a people of prayer.

0: Perhaps you've not heard of the new magazine, Reaching the Lost. It's an exciting new publication designed to focus completely on evangelism. And the best part, it's free. We will mail it to your home, mail it to your congregation. And when you get it, you're going to see featured articles with tips for evangelism. You're going to see instructions as to how to make better use of house to house and heart to heart. Inside, you're going to read of conversion stories, successes that congregations are experiencing. You're going to read about the seminars that we're doing and the reports from churches where we're going. If you would like to sign up for this free publication, go to the website, fill out the material, register today. You don't want to miss this exciting opportunity to become a better evangelist in your local community.
1: In the United States, there are regulations that are put into place by the FDA, the Food and Drug Administration, that help keep people alive. Regulations about what can be eaten, what can be sold, where it's packaged, and things of that nature. See, the FDA tries to keep bacteria and other things out of food that we eat, and it's very, very useful. In fact, probably thousands or maybe even millions of people stay alive every year because of these regulations. But did you know that the Bible has something similar to that? You see, the first five books of the Old Testament were written in about 1450 BC. So a person might not think that they would go back there for modern day food regulations. But that's showing us something about the Bible. There is scientific foreknowledge in the Bible. It's kind of a big word, but it just simply means that the Bible has scientific information in it that there's no way the writers themselves could have derived or come up with on their own. It's looking forward, the foreknowledge, to a time when we do figure it out, but the writers themselves could not have known how valuable it was. One example of this scientific foreknowledge is found in Leviticus chapter 11. Moses was given instructions by God to bring the children of Israel out of Egypt. And there were going to be about 2 million of them, and they were going to be walking around in the wilderness for 40 years. And so when we look at these regulations, we see that they were designed to keep 2 million Israelites alive in a camping-type situation for some 40 years. And when we look at the food regulations, we realize that if those regulations had been put into place in the 1700s, 1600s, even the 1800s, they would have kept millions of people alive. Let's look at some of this scientific foreknowledge, some of these food regulations. Leviticus chapter 11, verse 3 says, "Among the animals, whatever divides the hoof, having cloven hooves, and chews the cud, that you may eat." Well, and then it goes on and gives you an example of what kind of animal would not fall into that category. "And the swine, though it divides the hoof, having cloven hooves, yet does not chew the cud, it is unclean to you. Their flesh you shall not touch, they are unclean to you." So there we go. We have an example of one that has cloven hooves but doesn't chew its cud. Now, what would an animal be that has cloven hooves and does chew its cud? A cow would be an example of an animal that has cloven hooves and chews its cud. And a cow is an herbivore. It takes in plants and turns those plants basically into food that then humans consume. And that is an herbivore that chews the cud and has cloven hooves. But then you look at the swine and you realize that it is an omnivore. It will eat anything. It's a scavenger. It will take in whatever it finds. If it finds the carcass of a dead animal, it will eat it. If it finds a partially alive, diseased animal, it will eat it. You see, a pig has an extremely high probability of ingesting parasites and other disease-causing agents that, if not cooked properly, those diseases would be passed on to whatever consumed the pork, the pig meat. Well, we know that you need to cook pork properly now. In fact, we know it to such a degree that if you were to go into, let's say, your local steak place, and you sat down, you ordered a ribeye, and the waitress said, "How would you like it cooked?" And you said, "I'd like it cooked rare." She wouldn't have a problem with that. She'd write down rare on her ticket there, and she'd turn it in. But then if you said, I'd like this pork chop, and I'd like it cooked rare, your waitress or waiter would then say, no, I'm sorry, we can't cook it rare because the FDA, the Food and Drug Administration, has told us that we can't sell a rare pork chop. Well, why not? Why can't you sell a rare pork chop? Well, because we even know in the United States and all around the world that pork has such a higher probability of carrying disease-causing agents. Well, how would Moses have known that in 1450 B.C.? You see, one of the remarkable things about Israelite camps, the way that you can tell in many archaeological finds that this camp is a camp of Israelites is that when they look through the garbage, they don't find pig bones. Now, when they look through the garbage of the Babylonians, they do. When they look through the garbage of the Assyrians, they do, but not the Israelites. You know, if there were 2 million people wandering around in the wilderness and they were going to try to keep from getting food-borne illnesses, one great way would just be to regulate what foods you could eat and what foods you couldn't eat, because many times they probably wouldn't have gotten cooked to a degree or to a temperature that would have killed those germ-causing agents. Well, then as you go down the list there in Leviticus chapter 11, you get in verse 9, and it says, these you may eat of all that are in the water, whatever is in the water that has fins and scales, whether in the seas or in the rivers, that you may eat. Now, what animals in the rivers don't have fins and scales in the seas and the rivers? Well, you're looking at some of those scavenger type fish. A catfish, for instance, although it would have fins, it does not have scales. And catfish, we know, scavenge the bottom of whatever body of water they are in, and they will eat virtually anything, very much like a pig. And then as you start looking at some of those other species that would not have scales and fins, you would come across things like an oyster. Well, you think in modern times we understand about oysters, about cooking them properly. We do. But, you know, there are regulations about oysters and where you can eat them raw, when you can eat them raw, and when it's a good idea to eat them raw. In fact, if you're a big oyster fan, you probably know the rule that you should not eat a raw oyster in any month that doesn't have an R in it. May, June, July, August. Now, why is that? Because if you are transporting oysters, and it's a hot month here in the United States of America, if those oysters warm up to a certain temperature, then the bacteria that grow in oysters will start to grow. And that bacteria, guess what? You can't see it. You can't smell it. And it's tasteless. In fact, there is a certain bacteria that grows in oysters that has a death rate of 50%. That means that one out of every two people that eat an oyster with this certain bacteria die. As we look at that regulation for all animals in the rivers and the seas that can be eaten need to have scales and fins, that is a remarkably accurate way to keep people from getting foodborne illnesses from things like oysters or catfish or other animals that take in germ, disease-ridden things, and those things would be passed to the consumer. Well, as you go further in the list, you get down to about verse 19, verse 20, and it says, these also shall be unclean to you among the creeping things that creep on the land. The large lizard after its kind, the gecko, the monitor lizard, the sand reptile, the sand lizard, the chameleon, these are unclean to you. That's verse 29. As you look there in verse 29, you see that all the lizards are unclean. But why lizards? You see, in verse 20, it started telling you about the birds, and then gets down to 29, tells you about the lizards. Well, it just so happens, if you were to look at the amphibian and lizard veterinarian regulations or their suggestions, here's what they say. Amphibians and reptiles have such a high probability of carrying the bacteria salmonella. You need to assume that they have salmonella, and you need to wash your hands every time that you touch one of them. And the interesting thing about the bacteria salmonella is that you don't have to touch the actual reptile. You would just have to touch something that the reptile had touched to get salmonella. Well, it just so happens there in verse 29 and following in the book of Leviticus, it talks about how even if one of these reptiles touches a plate or a bowl, you have to wash it, or some of those earthenware bowls, you would have to destroy them. So what are we seeing? Somehow Moses in 1450 BC had regulations that rival or sometimes are even better than the ones that the FDA has come up with in the modern scientific era? How is that? Well, that would be coming straight from God.
2: GBN questions and answers. We recently received this question. It says, is it wrong to call someone a fool? In fact, let me read you the entire question. It says, in the Sermon on the Mount, Christ warns us of using the word fool. Is this a word we should never use under any circumstance? The person says, I don't use this word verbally as we are taught not to. However, I will sometimes in my mind think it. For example, about a false teacher or someone who changes the gospel or a cursed person, I find myself thinking this person is a fool. Emotionally, I want to say it out loud, but I don't. We use words such as foolish, foolishness, foolishly, but if fool is wrong to say, are these words also wrong to use? It's a great question, and it relates to something the Lord Himself said on the Sermon on the Mount. I do not believe that it is wrong to use the word fool. In fact, the Bible uses the word fool 111 times. A passage that is well known is Psalm 14 and verse 1. Of course, it says, the fool has said in his heart, there is no God. Now, if it's wrong to call someone a fool, we couldn't even use it as the Lord has defined it for us. Friends, I believe the point of Matthew chapter 5, when it tells us not to call someone a fool, is that not only are outward actions wrong, but that our heart must also be right. Now, several different examples are listed in Matthew chapter 5 to make this point, but with reference to this one, the point he's making is this. Not only would it be wrong to murder someone, if you have those murderous feelings of hatred in your heart, that also would be wrong. Calling someone a fool could be an indicator of a feeling of intense passion and hatred in your heart toward them. And that would be a violation of Matthew chapter 5 and verse 22. But you know, many other words could also reveal that heart condition. You could look at a person and say, idiot. It would express anger and hatred, and that would be forbidden. To use the word fool, however, as a descriptive term and not as a term of hatred and anger and bitterness, I don't believe that that would be wrong.

The last two planets in our outer solar system are Uranus and Neptune. These two planets are very similar. Both planets are classified as gas giants. They have similar overall appearances, have many moons, faint rings, and are very cold. While they have similar atmospheric compositions, there is a difference in their overall density. Uranus is slightly larger in diameter, but Neptune is slightly more massive. Each planet presents some unique characteristics as we consider their roles in our solar system. First, Uranus is a sideways planet.

find that it has a highly active atmosphere. While Jupiter's winds reach speeds of 400 miles per hour, Neptune has the highest atmospheric wind speed in the entire solar system, reaching speeds nearly 1,200 miles per hour. Like all of the gas giant planets, Neptune has a rapid rotation, especially for its size, completing one rotation every 16 hours. Like Jupiter with its great red spot, Neptune also has been observed to host a giant storm. One such storm, observed by the Voyager 2 space probe in 1982, was named the Great Dark Spot. This storm had a size equal to Earth's diameter. In contrast to the persistence of Jupiter's large storm, Neptune's Great Dark Spot has since disappeared. But with violent atmospheric winds, it won't be the last disturbance seen. An additional quirk seen for both Uranus and Neptune is that their global magnetic fields are significantly tilted with respect to their rotation axes. So the poles of the magnetic field are substantially different than the poles of rotation. This contrasting alignment results in both planets having a highly complicated magnetosphere, caused by the magnetic field becoming twisted and distorted as it is rotated onto itself. As we see on Earth, the magnetic field plays a vital role in protecting and shielding the planet from the high-energy charged particles in space. Life on Earth would have serious complications if this type of scenario existed here. Now, when we consider the role these two planets have in our solar system, their existence is forever intertwined. Through history, many civilizations have made note of the existence and the position of the inner planets. Mercury, Venus, Mars, Jupiter, and Saturn. These five objects would be known as wandering stars because although their appearance in the sky was like a star, their movements wandered along different paths. Thus, the discovery of Uranus as a similarly wandering object in 1781 was the first discovery in thousands of years, and it was made possible by the telescopic invention. Uranus became intensely studied over the next half century. Its orbital parameters were slowly calculated and refined. However, by the early 1800s, astronomers had already noticed that there were significant differences between the calculated and the observed locations of Uranus. Now, the law of gravitation, supplied by Newton, the laws of planetary orbits described by Kepler, had aided astronomers for nearly 200 years to make accurate and calculated predictions of the known planets. Acknowledging that the cosmos is orderly and that it operates through regular functionality, astronomers and mathematicians began calculating and predicting the position of an unseen planet that could be the culprit inducing the differences in Uranus's location. From these precise predictions, the planet Neptune was discovered in 1846. During the creation week, God set laws in motion that governed our physical universe, including the planets. These laws serve as regular and calculable guides to the functioning of our solar system. Utilizing hundreds of years of knowledge from scientists studying God's creation, 19th century astronomers were able to observe and predict clues that led to the planet Neptune's discovery. Uranus and Neptune provide intriguing examples of planetary dynamics and have served well in their role of proving the intelligent design of our cosmos.

Numerous times throughout the Old Testament, Jehovah God is referred to as Lord of Hosts. Though the King James translation of the Scriptures does not use those exact words in the New Testament, it does use on two occasions, at Romans 9 and James 5, the Greek transliteration of the Hebrew.

Hebrew word for hosts, Sabaoth. Though it is similar in appearance to the word Sabbath, there is no relationship in the two. God is Lord of hosts in more than a single sense. He is Lord of the host of angels, and there are many. At the 26th of Matthew, the Savior declared that he could summon more than 12 legions of them. A legion is as many as 6,000. So the Lord had at his command more than 72,000 angels. Yet, God is Lord of the host of humanity. The 22nd of Genesis, God told Abraham that his seed alone would be as the stars of the heaven and of the sands of the sea. Even so, how sad it is that of the way unto life, our Savior said, only a few would find it, though God is Lord of hosts.

0: Hi there. Welcome to Digging Deep with Dan. A number of years ago, a woman who was the mother of one of the young people where I was preaching at the time, she was a faithful Christian. I asked her about her husband, and she said that she would tell him some of the things that I had mentioned to her, but that he did not believe that he could be saved. Perhaps you've heard some who have said, I'm just too bad. It's not possible for me to be saved. Now that may sound on the surface like a very humble expression. And for some it may be because they simply do not know the efficacy of Jesus' sacrifice. But that idea, I can't be saved, goes against a word which we find in 1 Timothy 1:12-16. And it could even demonstrate a prideful attitude. Let's consider this thought together. In 1 Timothy 1:12-16, Paul wrote to young Timothy, "And I thank Christ Jesus our Lord, who hath enabled me, for that he counted me faithful, putting me into the ministry, who was before a blasphemer and a persecutor, and injurious. But I obtained mercy because I did it ignorantly in unbelief. And the grace of our Lord was exceeding abundant with faith and love, which is in Christ Jesus. This is a faithful saying and worthy of all acceptation." Now notice this, "that Christ Jesus came into the world to save sinners, of whom I am chief. Howbeit, for this cause I obtain mercy, that in me first Jesus Christ might show forth all longsuffering for a pattern to them which should hereafter believe on him to life everlasting." I want you to pay attention to two words in the text here. The word chief in verse 15, and the word first in verse 16. Now, as we're reading through in English, those are two separate words, and we understand the ways in which those two words are being used. There's not a greater sinner than I. And then in the second sense, in me first, Jesus Christ might show forth all longsuffering. But what Paul is doing there is he's actually playing on words. Because in the Greek, this is the same word. In verse 15, the word chief is protos. In verse 16, it's proto. But those are the same word. The only difference is the ending. And that's because in verse 15, the word is in the nominative case. In verse 16, it's in the dative case. In other words, just used a little differently in those two senses. So in the first verse there, verse 15, he says, in reality, to save sinners of whom I am first. He was the chief or the first, the protos of sinners. And in verse 16, again, those terms could be used interchangeably. "Howbeit, for this cause I obtain mercy, that in me first," or "in me chiefly, Jesus Christ might show forth all longsuffering." That word protos has actually come into our language when we think about the prototype. We think about the first type of something, and the other things are made based upon the successes or failures of that design, and you will end up with betas and so forth following the prototype. When it comes to the ability of God to save, Paul, who was the prototype sinner, was the prototype example of how effective the blood of Christ was. If we look more closely at that word, we see Strong defines that word contracted as a contracted superlative of pro, and the superlative would be prototos. So a contracted superlative, protos, which means foremost. in time, place, order, or importance, before beginning best chief, as we saw it in verse 16, first, as we saw it in verse 15, first of all, former. Robertson, in his word pictures, wrote, probably starts with the same sense of protos as in 1:15 with regard to rank, but turns to order, that is, first in line. Paul becomes the specimen sinner as an encouragement to all who come after him. Well, why would that be the case? Turn with me to 1 Corinthians 15. And let's notice verses 9 and 10 in that great chapter on the resurrection. 1 Corinthians 15, 9 and 10. In his humility, Paul said, "For I am the least of the apostles, that am not meet to be called an apostle, because I persecuted the church of God. But by the grace of God, I am what I am. And His grace, which was bestowed upon me, was not in vain, but I labored more abundantly than they all, yet not I, but the grace of God, which was with me." The grace of God enabled this one who considered himself the least of the apostles. He's not saying that because he was an apostle out of season. He's not saying that because he was the apostle to the Gentiles as opposed to the apostle to the Jews. He's saying that because he had been a blasphemer. He had been a persecutor. He had been worse than any of the other apostles, and certainly in his mind, worse than all other men. When he thought that he was aiding the cause of God, he was persecuting the church. He was persecuting the body of Christ. He was killing Christians. He says, "I persecuted the church of God, but by the grace of God." That grace of God was demonstrated in the efficiency of the sacrifice which Jesus Christ offered. If we go into Ephesians 3, verses 8 through 12, we see Paul maintaining that same thought. Ephesians 3, 8 through 12. "Unto me, who am less than the least of all saints, is this grace given, that I should preach among the Gentiles the unsearchable, the unfathomable riches of Christ, and to make all men see what is the fellowship of the mystery which from the beginning of the world hath been hid in God, who created all things by Jesus Christ." Now, the mystery of which he's speaking there, we can actually go back to earlier in the chapter. We understand that mystery is that Gentiles and Jews could be one in the church. Paul's job as this one who has received grace, though he was the least of all saints, is to be able to preach to the Gentiles there in verse 8. "But it was to the intent that now unto the principalities and powers in heavenly places might be known by the church the manifold wisdom of God," the revealing of that mystery which had existed for a time. Notice verse 11. "According to the eternal purpose which He," that is God, "purposed in Christ Jesus our Lord." From the beginning of time, God had purposed that Jew and Gentile would be one in Christ. That was Paul's message. So verse 12, "In whom we have boldness and access with confidence by the faith of Him." But that expression at the beginning of verse 8, "who am less than the least of all saints." Consider where Paul had come from. Paul, who had been hailing Christians, putting them to death, traveling from here and to there, Jerusalem to Damascus and so forth, to round up Christians, to kill them. The power of the blood of Christ was so great that in him first, because he was the chief of sinners, the ability of Jesus Christ to save might be shown, and ultimately would be the message which he preached. In Revelation 1, 5 and 6, We see something concerning the blood of Christ. And actually, we have an interesting thing taking place in Revelation 1:5. You will notice, if you follow along in your Bible, that there's a period midway through verse 5, which means that verse 5 is actually finishing the thought of verse 4, and it's in the second part of verse 5, beginning the thought of verse 6. And that's where we want to focus. We want to notice the second part of verse 5, first part of verse 6. We're learning something about the blood of Jesus Christ. Unto him that loved us and washed us, he's talking to Christians, from our sins in his own blood, and hath made us kings, as opposed to those Caesars that were ruling in Rome and persecuting the church, hath made us kings and priests, not priests of idol worship or Caesar worship, but hath made us priests unto God. We're reminded that Christians are a holy priesthood. And his Father, to him be glory and dominion forever and ever. So Jesus' blood, which was shed for the church, if we turn to 1 Timothy 2:6, is a blood which was used as a ransom, a payment price, who gave himself a ransom for all, to be testified in due time. The blood of Christ was the purchase price, Acts 20:28 is going to show, of the church. And that church included even Saul or Paul. Now notice again that verse 6 there in 1 Timothy 2, who gave himself a ransom for all. In order for something to serve as a ransom, again, that ransom carries the idea of being a purchase price, it has to be of equal or greater value than that which is being purchased. Now consider that for a moment. If a man says, Jesus Christ cannot save me, what he's saying there is that the blood of Christ, that price which is paid as a ransom, the price which was paid so that he could purchase the church, Acts 20:28, was not a sufficient amount to cover my sin. At the outset, we said that on the surface, this sounds like a very humble statement. Well, I'm too great a sinner in order for the blood of Jesus to be saved. But if we consider it from this standpoint, it's not a humble statement at all. For many, this is a very prideful statement. In fact, it's a prideful statement which excuses their own sin. If I say that Jesus Christ could not save me, then I have an excuse to go ahead and live the way that I am, that I am and that I want to live, and I don't have to feel bad about not wanting to obey Jesus because he's not powerful enough to have saved me anyway. If Paul's sin can be covered, but one claims that his own sin cannot, then he's claiming that he is a better sinner than Paul was. And he is a better sinner than the Lord is a Savior. Now, I want you to think for just a moment, not just about Paul, although that's where we're focusing. We're thinking about his being the chief of sinners. But you can think about the worst people of all time. You can think about, in that day, the Nero Caesars, the Domitians. You can think in our own last century or so, the men like Hitler and Stalin. Based upon Paul's wording, it is not possible, even for one of those whom we would consider the worst of sinners, to be able to say, I can't be saved. The blood of Jesus Christ could save even the chief of sinners. If it could do that, then if you believe that you can't be saved, you're wrong. The blood of Christ can save you too. Thank you for your kind attention.
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2: Stories told of a farmer finding an unfamiliar trunk in a closet with a few eggs in it and thousands of dollars. His wife says she put an egg in the trunk each time he irritated her. The farmer was pretty pleased with himself because there were only a few eggs in the trunk. But then she added, "Each time I got a dozen, I sold it for a dollar." You know, Paul's list of love's actions, he says, love is not resentful, 1 Corinthians 13:5. Some translations say love does not keep record of evil. Often we are tempted to keep track of wrongs committed against us or keep a secret enemies list, a la J. Edgar Hoover. But those are not how love responds. Love readily offers forgiveness and forbearance and a clean slate. When you see someone, do you first remember their offenses against you, or do you welcome them with open arms? One shows resentment, the other love.
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0: good day. It's good to be with you again. And we want to complete a lesson that we started in our last section on the scripture, cannot be broken. And in our last lesson, we talked about that Jesus oftentimes conflicted with the religious leaders of his day. And in the book of John chapter 10 and verse 35, Jesus made a very thought-provoking statement about how we should approach the Bible in his argument with the Jewish leaders of his day. And if you'll notice with me again, the Bible reads in verse 31, "Then the Jews took up stones again to stone him. Jesus answered them, 'Many good works have I showed you from my Father. For which of those works do ye stone me?' The Jews answered him, saying, 'For a good work we stone thee not, but for blasphemy, and because that thou being a man makest thyself God.' Jesus answered them, 'Is it not written in your law, I said, ye are gods? If ye call them gods unto whom the word of God came, and the scripture cannot be broken, say ye of him whom the Father has sanctified and sent into the world, thou blaspheme it, because I said I am the Son of God.'" And so Jesus is making the argument here about their inconsistency with the Bible. When they were referred to as gods, that is the men that that lived and were mortal, they had no problem with it. In the Old Testament, in Psalms 82 and verse 6, Exodus 22 and verse 18. And we pointed out that in the Old Testament, sometimes when dignitaries and those who were in authority, who had the power of life and death and judgment over other men's lives, sometimes they were referred to as gods. And so he was saying, you don't get angry and want to stone one of your forefathers, but why are you being inconsistent? And so the point that Jesus was making, that the scripture cannot be broken, we can't take one scripture and ignore it and accept another scripture. But when we study the Bible, we have to look at all the scriptures on a particular subject before we come to a conclusion. And so what we did, we started a lesson showing that the Bible is like a chain. All the scriptures in the chain, and all of them are kind of built upon one another. And anytime you remove one scripture out of the chain, you tear down the whole integrity of the Bible. And so when we study the Bible, we noted that you have to take the Bible in its entirety. And we showed that all the scripture was designed so that man could get back to the original state that he was in from the beginning in the Garden of Eden before he sinned. And so after we looked at those scriptures that pointed out the coming of Christ and the kingdom that was set up, in our last lesson we were looking at the many scriptures that we'd have to eliminate in the Bible if we are going to be in agreement with many of the beliefs in the world today when it comes to religion. For instance, we pointed out that in Genesis 1, the Bible tells us that man was created by God. Well, if that, according to the evolutionists, if we're going to get along with them, then we're going to have to take Genesis 1:1 out. We went on and X that out. And then we looked at other scriptures in the Bible, Genesis 49:10, where it pointed out that the seed was going to be a direct descendant of David, and it was also going to come from Isaac's line of descendants, and not from Ishmael. So in order to get along with the Islamic religion, we're going to have to eliminate Genesis 49 and verse 10, because they believe Ishmael is the promised one. Then moving on to the New Testament, Matthew 16:18, many denominations don't believe in one church, and in fact get very offended when we talk about one church. But clearly Jesus said, "Upon this rock I'm going to build my church." And the only church that we can read about in the Bible is the church that Christ built. It's why we call it the Church of Christ. Now, if we're going to get along with the premillennialists, we're going to have to take Mark 9:1 out of the Bible. We pointed out because in Mark 9:1, Jesus said some of those disciples that heard him teach when he was up on the earth were going to be living when the kingdom was set up. So the premillennialists say that Christ is going to come back at some future date. He's going to set up an earthly kingdom. He's going to reign for 1,000 years, and then the end is going to come, which no such doctrine is taught in the Bible. But again, according to the premillennialists, we're going to have to take Mark 9:1 out. Acts 2, verse 38. Most denominations don't believe in baptism. Yet and still, when the question was asked the first time, what must I do? Peter said, repent and be baptized. So the same answer that Peter gave is the same answer that should be given today when it comes to salvation. Then have to go to John 1 and verse 1. Our scriptures tells us clearly that in the beginning was the Word, and the Word was God, and the Word was with God. All things were created by him, and without him was not anything made that was made. But notice, the Bible said that the Word became flesh and dwelt among us. And we know the Word is Jesus Christ, so Jesus indeed was God. He was in the eternal plan of God, and he is deity. But according to Jehovah's Witnesses, he's just a created being, so we're going to have to take John 1:1 out. Then we go to Ephesians chapter 4 and verse 4. And this is a very touchy subject because most religions, again, denominations in particular, they don't like the idea of there being just one choice when it comes to religion. But nowhere does the Bible teach us that man can join the religion of his choice. But what the scripture says, there is one body, one spirit, or even if you're called in one hope of your calling, one Lord, one faith, one baptism, one. Again, going to Ephesians 5, the Bible clearly states, Paul stated that Jesus is the Savior of the body. Then we're moving on to Mark 15. We see again many most religions, don't believe in baptism, don't believe that baptism is essential to salvation. The popular teaching among many religions is that baptism is an outward show of an inward change. And so basically, when we look at what men have done to the Bible, basically they have destroyed the Bible and made the Bible ineffective because they have canceled out so many scriptures. So now, looking at what they have done to the Bible. Now let's see how that chain looks from the beginning. You see, all those missing links in the chain now. And so now the Bible, when people read the Bible, they're reading it in sections, and they can't come to the full knowledge of the truth because they are ignoring very critical and crucial scriptures. And just say, if I had a chain, and just say you were stranded on some mast out in the water. You was out in the water, perhaps 200 or 300 feet offshore, clinging to life, maybe hanging to a limb or something in the river. And I had a chain. And I threw that chain out there. And the only way that you could be saved if I would get that chain and pull you back to shore. But instead, when I throw the chain out there, somebody comes along in a little boat and they look at the links in the chain and they say, well, you know, I don't like that link. And they take one link out the chain. Then another person comes along and he looks at the chain and says, you know, I don't like the way this chain look. I think I'll remove this link out of the chain. And now this chain that's reaching out maybe 200 or 300 feet in order to save you, all of a sudden has been broken into pieces. You can't be saved because the chain is not whole anymore. And this is what men have done to the scriptures. They have made the scriptures of non-effect, by removing many other passages out of the Bible or ignoring them. And Jesus said the scripture cannot be broken. And when he said the scripture cannot be broken, he's basically saying that we cannot eliminate passages and be pleasing to him. Now, we can do it in reality, and men do it, but they can't be pleasing to God by doing it. And then we go on and see in the New Testament that Jesus, on another occasion, made the same point to the religious leaders who were setting aside the Word of God. Notice how the Bible reads in the book of Mark chapter 7:9 through 13. And he said unto them, full well ye reject the commandment of God that ye may keep your own tradition. For Moses said, honor thy father and thy mother, and whoso curseth father or mother, let him die to death. But ye say, if a man shall say to his father or mother, it is a korban, that is to say it's a gift, by whatsoever thou mightest be profited by me, he shall be free. And ye suffer him no more to do aught for his father or his mother, making the word of God of none effect through your tradition, which ye have delivered, and many such things. Now notice, we know that they had a scheme. Again, they were trying to circumvent the word of God, looking at the book of Mark, chapter 7. And basically in that day, they understood the commandment for children to honor their father and mother, which means that they were to take care of their father and mother in whatever need that they had, financially or whatever. If men follow God's plan, we wouldn't need nursing homes today. The elderly would be much more secure because children would fulfill the rule that the role that God intended for them to fulfill. And so what they were doing, they had a scheme going where they would say that they gave the money to the temple and perhaps they would get reimbursed, and but they could say to their parents that they don't have any money. I've given it to the temple. And that way they didn't have to honor their father and mother by supporting them. And Jesus said that you have, by doing this, you have made the word of God of non-effect. In other words, the word of God can't do what it was intended to do because you have circumvented it. And then he went on to say, and many such things. And that takes care of what people do today. We have many people today who circumvent the word of God because it's not teaching what is pleasing to them. It's not tickling their ear. And so they want the Bible to be ignored, certain passages. And then they come up with these arguments about the context and who was he speaking to when he talked about this subject or that subject. But that's all in attempt to make the word of God of non-effect. And so the Bible can't do the job it's intended to do. This answers the question as to why so many religious people study the Bible from A to Z, go to church every week, hear the scriptures, talk. And they said, my preacher teaches the Bible. Well, yes, he does, but he doesn't teach all the Bible. Like the Apostle Paul said, I haven't shone to declare unto you all the counsel of God, which is very important. And this is the problem that we see today in religion when it comes to the plan of salvation. This is why when you go to so many different religions today, there's so much confusion. Men are seeking the truth. Many sincere people are putting all their efforts in to go to heaven. And they are reading the Bible. They are serving. And they want to do right. But what men have done, they have set the scriptures. That is, they have broken the scriptures. And they have set aside many of the scriptures when it pertains to salvation. Now, this answers the question as to why we get so many answers on salvation. First of all, you know, when you read the Bible does say in John 3:16 that God so loved the world that he gave his only begotten son, that whosoever believeth in him should not perish but have everlasting life. Now, that's true. But that's not all he said about salvation. In the book of Hebrews, chapter 11 and verse 6, the Bible said, without faith, it is impossible to please him. For he that cometh to God must believe that he is, and that he's a rewarder of them that diligently seek him. So you have many people who say that what the Bible say, you have to believe. And they'll say, the Bible say all you have to do is believe, but the Bible didn't say that. Belief is just one of the things. Again, the scripture cannot be broken. When we're going to want to know what to do to be saved, we need to look at all the scriptures on the subject before we come to a conclusion. Now, we go to another scripture in the Bible, for instance, in the book of Romans, chapter 8. The Bible says we are saved by hope. In Romans 8 and verse 24, for we are saved by hope. But hope that is seen is not hope. For what a man seeth, why does he yet hope for it? So I can say that I want to be saved by hope. I can just say, I hope I go to heaven. If another person can be saved by belief only, then I can be saved by hope. Because the Bible says that we're saved by hope. Then we go to another scripture in the Bible, Luke 13:3, that what Jesus said, I tell you, nay, but except you repent, you shall all likewise perish. The converse to that would be that we be saved. Acts 17:30-31, the time of his ignorance God winked at, but now command all men everywhere to repent. So we know the Bible says we have to repent. In Acts 2:38, we noted that when Peter was asked the question, what must I do to be saved? He said, repent and be baptized, every one of you. In other words, repentance means that we have to change our lifestyle. Most people understand that we have to change the way we live if we're going to begin to follow God and be pleasing to him. But then somebody can say that I think repentance is all we need to do. Well, another person can look at confession. In the book of Romans, chapter 10, verse 9 and 10, another popular verse that we hear many religious people use, and the Bible reads, that if thou shalt confess with thy mouth the Lord Jesus, and shall believe in thine heart that God has raised him from the dead, thou shalt be saved. And so many people go to this passage and they'll say that, well, all you have to do is believe. Romans 10, 9 and 10. Well, it does say that in Romans 10, 9 and 10, but that's not the only verse on salvation. Notice verse 10. For with the heart man believeth unto righteousness, and with the mouth confession is made unto salvation. So it also says confession is necessary in that passage. But again, one person want to believe that John 3:16 is all they need to follow. Just believe. Another person can say, well, Romans chapter 8 and verse 24, hope is the only verse. Another person can say that, well, I think if you repent, that's good enough. As long as you're a good person and God is going to weigh the good against the bad some kind of way at the end, and if your good outweigh the bad, then you're going to be saved. But that's man's teaching. And then when it comes to baptism, well, in 1 Peter chapter 3 and verse 7, Peter said the like figure, where unto even baptism doth also now save us. Now, we have looked at about five different things that the Bible says save us. And so we can't deny the fact that in 1 Peter 3:21, the Bible clearly says baptism does also now save us. Because we know that water alone without meeting the prerequisites before we get into the water is never going to equal to salvation. But then when we go to the book of Revelation, Revelation gives us one more thing that we have to do if we're going to be saved. You see, baptism is not the end when it comes to salvation, but it's the beginning of our journey. It's the beginning of the Christian journey to eternal life. You just are added to the church at baptism, but in the book of Revelation, Jesus said, be thou faithful unto death. We have to live a faithful life after we become a Christian and after we obey the gospel. So the question I submit then, if you can be saved by belief, if I can be saved by hope, if I can be saved by repentance, if I can be saved by confession, and the Bible says that I can be saved by baptism, and now I learn that I have to be faithful, which one of these should I do then? Well, the answer is clear. We have to do all of them. And this is where the confusion comes in when it comes to studying the Bible. Men are not doing all the scripture. And Jesus said that the scripture cannot be broken. We go all the way back to the book of Revelation and the book of Genesis. We see that the whole journey started with God. God was good to all of us and that he created man. And we saw that as we went through the Bible that all these scriptures tie together. That God came up with a plan in order to get man back into his original relationship that he had in the garden. And the entire Bible was written for our benefit. And then when we look at all the scripture in the Bible, when we finally get to Revelation, now we should be ready to eat of that tree of life and live eternally because we have been taught through history. And so the Bible is clear. The scripture cannot be broken. And my friends, when it comes to the church and comes to many other doctrines in the Bible, we have to look at all the scripture before we come to a conclusion. Now, if we were in school, in education, sometimes they get you to write reports. When I was attending preaching school many years ago, we'd have to do research. And when you do research, typically you don't look at one source. We have to look at all the sources. That answers all the questions about marriage, divorce and remarriage, the confusion that people have. We have to look at all the scriptures. When it comes again to how we're to conduct ourselves in the worship service, we have to look at all the scriptures on worship. And we see that the Bible clearly tells us what we can and cannot do when it comes to worshiping and serving God. And for instance, in the worship service, the Bible commands that we are to do five things, five actions, all that we can find in the scripture. We can pray in the scripture. The Bible tells us to pray without ceasing. The Bible talks about the communion. Upon the first day of the week, the disciples came together to break bread, and Paul preaches to them ready to depart on tomorrow, Acts 20 and verse 7. We're to sing, Ephesians chapter 3 and verse 19, and we're to sing and make melody in our hearts. That's another act that we can find when we look at all the scriptures on how we're to worship him. And we're to sing without the accompaniment of mechanical instrumental music. Mechanical instrumental music are not ordained not authorized by God. But when we sing, the word for Silo said that we are to pluck the heart strings, or we're to make melody in our heart. The Bible also tells us that preaching is one thing that they did in teaching when they came together, Acts 20 and verse 7. And, of course, giving was another act in the book of that they are to do in worship service. We find in the book of 1 Corinthians chapter 16, verses 1 and verse 2. And so we see, my friends, as we conclude our lesson on the scripture, cannot be broken. If we want to know what to do in order to be pleasing to God, we're going to have to look at all the scriptures on a particular subject. We have to be sure that in the day of judgment, God is not going to judge us based upon what we thought. We're not going to be judged based upon some manual that some religion has written, but we're going to be judged by what is written in the Bible, John 12 and verse 48. Now, you know, if someone gave me a quiz and they told me, I'm going to give you the answers to the quiz, and all you have to do is study what I have told you the answers are going to be, and you fail that quiz on the day of judgment, you have no one to blame but yourself. God has told us already what we're going to be judged by. We're going to be judged by what is written in the Bible. And we have to do all the scriptures in order to be pleasing to God. We thank you, and we look forward to being with you at the next occasion.
1: Everyone recognizes that if a person or a book could accurately predict the future and be correct every single time, not 50%, not 75%, but 100% of the time, then that person or that book would have to have divine help. That is superhuman. Humans just cannot do that. Is there a book that does accurately predict the future and get it right 100% of the time? Yes, there is. It's called the Bible, and it contains scores of amazing prophecies that prove it to be from God. Let's quickly look at five of these prophecies. Number one, the fall of Tyre. In the year 597 BC, the prophet Ezekiel made a bold proclamation against the city of Tyre. At the time, the city was one of the wealthiest and most secure cities in the entire world. It had massive walls. It also had an island city that the inhabitants, if they were attacked, could go out to that island city. Yet for all that, Ezekiel predicted several things that would happen to Tyre. He said that the Babylonian king Nebuchadnezzar would come up against the city, that he would build siege mounds against the wall, and the city's walls would be broken down. He predicted that many nations would come up against the city, and the city would be scraped clean like a rock. He predicted that its stones and its timber and its soil would be thrown into the sea. How are you going to get the stones and timber and soil of a huge city like Tyre thrown into the sea? As we look at history, secular history provides the answer for that. Nebuchadnezzar, the king of Babylon, did come up against the city of Tyre. He did exactly what Ezekiel predicted, but it didn't stop there. Because after he built a siege mound against Tyre, the inhabitants moved out to the island city and he couldn't attack it. And yet, in about 330 B.C., a man by the name of Alexander the Great attacked Tyre. And the inhabitants did the same. They went out to that island city, but Alexander the Great wasn't happy with a simple victory over the mainland city. He took the rocks and the timbers and the soil and scraped them clean, dumped them into the sea, and made a causeway out to the island city. How could Ezekiel have looked into the future more than 250 years and predicted what would have happened? Divine assistance. Number two, the fall of Babylon. See, Babylon was one of the richest cities in the world during the years of about 740 to 680 BC. It had walls that were 75 feet thick. They were 300 feet high, and it was surrounded by the Euphrates River that made a moat around it, in some places 65 feet, in other places 250 feet across. And yet, the prophets in the Bible, Jeremiah and Isaiah, they prophesied that God would raise and cause to come up against Babylon an assembly of great nations. Jeremiah recorded that God had declared, "I will dry up her sea and make her springs dry." And the prophet foretold that a drought would come against her waters and they would be dried up, for the land is a land of carved images. And also the prophet promised that the Lord had spoken, "I will prepare a feast and I will make them drunk, that they may rejoice and sleep a perpetual sleep." Now, interestingly, secular history validates this prophecy. It shows us that the Euphrates River went under the city of Babylon, and yet Cyrus, the king of the Medes and the Persians, redirected the river and caused it to go into a basin, and he marched his troops under the wall of Babylon. And incidentally, the Babylonians were drunk and feasting when that happened. God dried up the waters of Babylon, and they were drunk and slept a perpetual sleep. Number three, messianic prophecies. You know, there are hundreds of prophecies in the Old Testament that talk about a coming Messiah. They talk about how that Messiah is going to live, where he will be born, how he will die, how he will be buried, and the things that he would do in his life, like riding a donkey into the city of Jerusalem. And some of them were written 1,000 years before Christ came. And yet in every single instance, Jesus Christ fulfilled those prophecies to the letter. So much so that in Luke chapter 24, verse 27, Jesus taught his disciples, beginning at Moses and all the prophets, he expounded to them in all the scriptures the things concerning himself. Number four, the fall of Jerusalem. In Luke chapter 21, verse 20, Jesus said to his apostles, "But when you see Jerusalem surrounded by armies, then know that its desolation is near." In Matthew 24, 1 and 2, "Then Jesus went out and departed from the temple, and his disciples came to him to show him the buildings of the temple. And Jesus said to them, 'Do you not see all these things? Assuredly, I say to you, not one stone shall be left upon another that shall not be thrown down.'" Jesus made these comments in about AD 30 or 33. And yet, for another 40 years or so, nothing happened of a remarkable nature of destruction to the city of Jerusalem. But in AD 70, the Roman army under the command of Titus, who later would become the emperor, destroyed Jerusalem in an event that is marked as one of the most destructive events in all of ancient history, exactly like Jesus Christ had predicted. Number five, the reign of Cyrus. Isaiah wrote his prophecy in about 720 BC. In his book, he made a bold prediction that the great nation of Babylon would fall. He further specified that it would be destroyed by the Medes and the Persians, and then he narrowed the target and predicted that a king named Cyrus would be the man to conquer the city and the nation. Now, the interesting aspect of this prophecy was that it occurred almost 150 years before Cyrus ever even existed. Isaiah called him out by name. Can you imagine finding a document that was almost as old as the United States of America that mentioned you would be born and be doing exactly what you are doing today? That's amazing. When we look at the Bible and we see the amazing, historically accurate, documented, predictive prophecy, we're forced to the conclusion that the Bible is God's Word.
2: Do you ever wonder what kind of music God authorizes in the worship in the church today? There's a lot of questions about what is acceptable or what is not, and there are a lot of opinions about what we should do in the church regarding music. Some people think it would be better with instruments, and some people think if we had special singing groups like choruses or choirs that it would probably enhance our music. But what does the Bible teach about that? Let's offer three quick answers to that from the Bible. Number one, we must remember that we live under a new covenant, and with a new covenant, we have new conditions. In Galatians 3, beginning in verse 24, the Bible says, "Therefore the law was our tutor to bring us to Christ, that we might be justified by faith. But after faith has come, we are no longer under a tutor. For you're all sons of God through faith in Christ Jesus, for as many of you as were baptized into Christ to put on Christ." That's a reminder to the Galatians that while they may have formerly lived under a different covenant, they live under the New Testament now, and their own conversion was proof of that. Number two, we are only authorized to sing in the New Testament. In Ephesians 5 and verse 19, the Bible says, "Speaking to one another in psalms and hymns and spiritual songs, singing and making melody in your heart to the Lord." You know, action words are very specific, and only the action that it requires is authorized. If I tell you to sit and you stand, you haven't done what I asked. You can only sit to accomplish the command. Sing is a very specific command. And so in the New Testament, we are only authorized to sing. I know there's a lot of controversy about the wording of that, but you know, making melody has a specific location. It's in the heart. And the only place that melody can be made is in the heart to the Lord. Number three, we are only authorized to sing congregationally. In Colossians 3 and verse 16, the Bible says, "Let the word of Christ dwell in you richly in all wisdom, teaching and admonishing one another in psalms and hymns and spiritual songs, singing with grace in your hearts to the Lord." Many have observed that the pronouns that are used in this and also in Ephesians 5:19 are what is known as reflexive reciprocal pronouns, meaning that the action that's called for is done at the same time. And because all of the participles, the ones that end in the passage with ing, are plural participles, it carries the force of all of you doing this, meaning that the only authorized music in the church would be vocal singing, and that it must be done by all of the congregation at once. That's what the Bible requires. Hey, thanks for checking out our video, and thanks for your interest in the truth. We hope you have a great day, and may God bless your studies.

0: I'm Jimmy Holland, and welcome to another edition of Those Who've Gone Before, as we look at some of the great preachers from times gone by. It was in June of 1989 in Haleyville, Alabama, V.P. Black, one of the 20th century's greatest gospel preachers, was speaking at a gospel meeting. Brother Black was a small-framed man with curly black hair combed straight back. He had black-trimmed glasses. He was wearing a white suit with white shoes. Not a wrinkle could be found in his polished appearance. When the service began, the building was packed with people. The songs were sung, the prayers were prayed, the invitation song was announced, and the man in white took the podium. He began his sermon, as many do, soft-toned, kind, and gentle. Not a time did he look at a note, but with exactness and clarity, he proceeded to preach the gospel of Jesus. It was not long before his passion for the message was felt by all in the attendance. His voice got louder and more convicting with every quotation of passage upon passage of Scripture. That man of God preached on the level of such intensity that at times his face turned blood red. Contrasted with the white suit he wore, the awe-inspired audience in that little country church in North Alabama sat without as much as a blink of the eye for over an hour. What a preacher. What a passion. What a savior he proclaimed. V.P. Black was born in Lamar County, Alabama on December 15, 1918. He passed from this life on February 4, 2007 in Montgomery, Alabama. He was 88 years old. He is survived by his wife, Lorene Tennyson Black, two children, four grandchildren, and six great-grandchildren. He was an educated man. He attended Freed Hardeman University for 2 years. He received his BA from Faulkner University. He held two honorary doctorate degrees, the LL degree from Freed Hardeman University and the other from Southeastern University. Though honorary degrees, one can never argue that they were not earned, as for 70 years he faithfully preached the gospel of Christ. No man worked harder for Christian education than did V.P. Black. He served more than 20 years as the vice president of Faulkner University, formerly Alabama Christian College. He set up a $100,000 ministerial fund at Freed Hardeman to prepare gospel preachers. He gave over $100,000 to Faulkner University from the sales of his books. He served on the board of directors of Faulkner University and the board of Namwianga Christian School in Zambia, Africa. He personally gave thousands of dollars to this African school to underwrite the educations of hundreds of gospel preachers. As a preacher, none surpassed his dedication. He served in local work for over 25 years in the city of Mobile, Alabama. And in gospel meeting work, he preached over 45 years. His greatest contribution to the churches of Christ was in the area of teaching on stewardship. His teaching was challenging and biblical, often receiving strong criticism from weak brethren. No one lived his preaching any more evidently than did V.P. Black. Only the Lord knows of the thousands and thousands of dollars that he and Sister Black gave to the Lord's church, especially in the area of training Christian preachers and teachers. One of the greatest sermons ever preached from any preacher was at the Freed Hardeman University Lectures on February 9, 1993. Each year, the lectureship is dedicated to the life work of great church leaders. That year, V.P. Black was honored. After attending the appreciation dinner for Brother Black, which in itself was an event of honor equivalent to that of kings, this humble giant of a preacher stood before thousands that night and preached a sermon entitled, Behold the Christ. For 42 minutes, the audience sat entranced and enthralled as that then 74-year-old man proclaimed with spectacular acumen the beauty of the Christ we serve. V.P. Black passed from this life on Sunday morning, February 4, 2007. This giant of faith was well known and well liked by many people, both in and out of the Church of Christ. A great man had fallen in Israel. I'm Jimmy Holland. I pray that you'll join us next time as we remember another great preacher from the past.
1: The preceding program was a production of the Fort Payne Church of Christ.

0: the motivation behind that. And I'd like to spend some time talking today about a work that you've been involved in for a long time, and that's Good News Today.
1: Right, right, yes.
0: How long have you been involved with Good News Today?
1: Well, actually, Jimmy, Good News Today was initially the flagship program of the Gospel Broadcasting Network. And so that started in like 2006, around that time, 2006, as a 58.5-minute program on the network. And then as the network progressed and as Good News Today progressed and so forth, the, ultimately it was thought that the two could be cooperative but separate, and the television program, Good News Today, could go some places where the network couldn't, and vice versa. The network needs a channel,
0: right,
1: but Good News Today just needed a slot on a station. So it was thought that, in fact, Brother Leroy Dedman made that suggestion. He was working with us at GBN, and he does segments for us now on Good News Today. That was kind of his brainchild, and it has worked out very well. We're cooperative works, and Good News Today is aired on GBN, but they're two separate but cooperative efforts that began then. And then the, I guess the separation came around 2010 or 2011, as I recall. So from that standpoint, since that time, the network, of course, has done well, but Good News Today has been able to add commercial stations, and that has been helpful. And there are brethren who support both works financially,
0: right,
1: and can see the complementary nature of the two. So overall, it's worked out very well to accomplish what was initially the goal, and that is to get the gospel to more people in a variety of ways there.
0: And that was going to be one of my questions. What was the motivation, or what was the goal of Good News Today?
1: The goal of Good News Today was to, as I said, go where some places on individual stations where the network had to have a complete channel.
0: Mm-hmm.
1: And in other words, they had to have a cable system say, yes, we'll put your channel on our system, and that's a 24/7 proposition. But with commercial stations, Good News Today could simply buy time
0: mm-hmm.
1: on those stations, and the two could complement. And really, the format of Good News Today, which has continued to be a magazine format, was really kind of a segment of what the network was all about, which was different programming.
0: Right.
1: And so it was kind of a microcosm, really,
0: right,
1: of what the network was all about. So it has enabled both entities to really accomplish more in the long run, I think. And as Brother Dedman had pointed out initially, too, there are brethren who would be happy to support both, realizing that they are complementary but able to do some different things.
0: Well, when you look at what Good News Today has been able to accomplish since its inception, and you know, I must say that what y'all have been able to do and what y'all have meant to the brotherhood and getting the gospel out is tremendous. Where would you like to see Good News to go, Good News Today go in the future?
1: Well, really, basically, you know, as I mentioned, I think, at times to folks, and it was true of GBN in the early days, we had the vehicle in place. We just needed the gas to, you know, to fuel it. And that has been accomplished. Brother Don Blackwell and those working with him have done a beautiful job with that,
0: right,
1: and expanding that and getting that vehicle fueled in so many wonderful ways. But the same is true of Good News Today, really. The program, we're very pleased with it. We're blessed to have good men who give of their time and talent to produce these segments for us. And so really what we'd like to see is more exposure to the program
0: mm-hmm.
1: on the part of potential viewers and listeners, because we're radio and television. We do the audio version. But to appreciate the fact that it is a varied format, and in today's world, with attention spans being what they are, that has been probably the most appealing aspect of Good News Today. When people do discover it and learn of it, they say, that's the one thing we hear more often than anything else, is that we like that magazine format.
0: Right.
1: And that goes back to the late Barry Gilray Sr., who was initially responsible for the dream of Good News of GBN and Good News Today,
0: right,
1: for that matter, and his fellow elders at the Highland Church at that time. That was his dream, that magazine format. And

0: that has continued to be, I think, even more appealing in today's world because, as I said, you know, people are busy folks many times. And our app that we have allows us to put the program on the app that you can download to your smart device. But also we separate the segments so that if someone has 3 or 4 minutes and wants to watch a segment with Leroy Dedman or someone else, you know, they can do that.
1: Right.
0: So, but in terms of that direction, we would really just like to see it expand more and more. And with the help of brethren, we can do that. We buy a lot of our time through an agency, and we get opportunities from that agency all the time, but you can't take advantage of the opportunities if you don't have the funding
1: to do so.
0: So really, the sky's the limit, literally, as the expression goes, because the vehicle is in place. We just want to expand the coverage.
1: Yeah. Well, Brother Dearman, we appreciate everything that you've done with Good News today.
0: Right.
1: And, you know, that program shares what the world needs, and that's the good news of God, the good news of Christ.
0: We appreciate the Dunlap congregation, the elders there where we are now and have been for some time, oversee that work, and they're so supportive. And so many congregations and individual members of the Lord's Church who make it possible, and we're grateful.
1: Well, we're grateful for you. We're grateful for your work, and we appreciate you being with us as well. And I look forward to being with you next time on A Preacher and His Work.
2: The preceding program was a production of the Fort Payne Church of Christ TV studio located in Fort Payne, Alabama.
3: I often hear people, the viewer says, I often hear people talk about the security of the believer. When asking about this, they would say that a Christian does not have to worry about being lost because once he's saved, he can never be lost. Is this doctrine true according to the Scriptures? And so we have this sometimes referred to in different ways. Some people would call this the security of the believer. Others would call it as once saved, always saved, or you can't fall from grace. Basically, when I become a Christian, some would teach and say, you can never so sin as to be eternally lost. Well, friend, what we're asking today is that doctrine true? Is it the case that when I become a Christian, I can never be lost? Well, friend, you clearly find in the Bible, listen real carefully now, you clearly and explicitly find in the Bible that even though I am a Christian, if I live in sin and die in sin, the Bible says I absolutely can and will be lost. The idea of once saved, always saved, that's not taught in the Bible. In fact, I want to show you from the language that sometimes false teachers use that this doctrine's not true. Look in Galatians chapter 5, and I want you to notice what the Bible says in verse number 4. Galatians chapter 5, I want you to look with me at verse number 4. Sometimes we say you can't fall from grace. Look how God addresses that idea. The Bible says in Galatians 5, verse 4, you have become estranged from Christ. You who attempt to be justified by law, watch this now, you have fallen from grace. Paul's writing to the church in Galatia, Galatians 1, verses 1 and 2. He's writing to people who are Christians, and he says to those Christians, you've become cut off. The idea is severed. You've become severed from Christ. Why? You attempt to be justified by law. Here's the problem. Some of these Christians are now propagating the idea that you've got to be a Christian and you've got to follow the law of Moses. And so Paul's saying to those of you who are Christians and who are attempting to be justified by the law, you have fallen from grace. Now, keep in mind this. A Christian can't attempt to be justified by the law of God. When a Christian does that, he falls from grace. Therefore, a Christian can fall from grace. Now, the wording there, fall from grace, some would say, well, that just carries the idea that grace is in the center and you've just moved a little further. No. The literal language of the New Testament there is, you have fallen out of grace. You were in the grace of God. You attempted to go back, are now espousing a false law system and a false doctrine. You're out of God's grace. And so think about this with me. Man says you can't fall from grace. To Christians, God said, you already have fallen from grace. Some of them were so entrenched in sin, they were no longer in the grace of God, and they would indeed be lost. Now, let me give you another example. In Acts chapter 8, there is a man by the name of Simon the sorcerer. Simon hears the preaching of the gospel. Simon obeys that message. He himself is baptized. And as a result, the Bible says he obeyed the gospel. He became a Christian. He's a child of God. The Bible says he was baptized, and he's now walking and worshiping with the saints. But a problem arises. Acts chapter 8, verse 18, Simon, who in his former life was a trickster or a magician, he now sees that through the laying on the apostles' hands, the gifts of the Spirit can be given, and he says, I'll give you money if you give me that gift also. What does Peter say to Simon, who is a Christian? Listen to Acts chapter 8, and I don't want you to miss these words. If you got your Bible, I want you to see it for yourself. Look at this is the clearest passage to teach that a child of God can so sin as to be lost. Look at Acts chapter 8, verse number 20. Peter said to him, watch this now, your money perish with what? With you. Because you thought that the gift of God should be purchased with money. Peter clearly said to Simon, your money is going to perish with you. What did Peter say? Simon, you're lost. You're going to perish and your money's going to perish. Why would Peter say that? Your heart's not right in the sight of God. Peter would go on to say, you've got neither part nor portion in this matter. Repent and pray to God that the evil thought of your heart may be forgiven you. Simon had to repent. He needed to be forgiven of something. And friend, that clearly implies sin. God is of pure eyes that uphold evil. He cannot look upon wickedness. Habakkuk 1, 12 and 13, sin separates a man from God. Therefore, Simon was in sin. He was separated from God, and he was in a lost or perishing state. And so the idea that once you become a Christian, you can never so sin as to be lost, friend, that's false doctrine. That's not true. You find the exact opposite of that being taught in the Bible. Now, let me share with you one other passage with which great clarity, which shows with great clarity that this idea is not true. 2 Peter chapter 2. Peter is writing to certain Christians who have gone back to the world, who have left Christ, and I want you to listen to how he describes their state now. 2 Peter 2, verse number 20. Peter says of those who've gone back to the world, if after they have escaped the pollutions of the world through the knowledge of our Lord and Savior Jesus Christ, that is, they've obeyed the gospel, they're Christians, they've now gone back into sin. If after that they've escaped, they are again entangled in them and overcome. Now, don't miss this. The latter end is worse for them than the beginning. Why? It would have been better for them, it would have been better had they not known the way of truth, way of righteousness, than having known it to turn from the holy commandment delivered to them. But it's happened to them, according to the true proverb, a dog returns to his own vomit, and a sow having washed to her wallowing in the mire. Now here's the questions to consider. How is it the case that the latter end is worse for them than the beginning? How's it worse now for them than before they even obeyed the gospel? Here's how. Because they were Christians. Because they at one time had salvation. They were at one time in Christ. Now, not only are they back lost in sin, now they know what they've lost. Now they know what it means to be saved. Now they have willfully denied the teaching of God and of Christ. Now look again at verse number 22. Here's how God describes this picture. What's it like when a Christian gets caught up in sin and goes back into the world? It's like a dog returning to his own vomit. It's disgusting. It's like a pig having been washed returns to the muck and mire. It's dirty. God clearly, and there are a host of passages, not just these three, but there are a host of passages which clearly teach a child of God can so sin as to be lost and separate from God. And so, to answer the question, is the security of the believer a Bible teaching? Friend, it absolutely is not. The Bible teaches I must fight the good fight every day. 1 Timothy chapter 6. The Bible teaches I must be faithful unto death. Revelation 2 verse 10. And the Bible teaches we must make our calling and election sure. 2 Peter chapter 1 verse number 10.
4: I'm Caleb Colley, and we're on the Rock. If you pay attention to the political media, you constantly hear competing narratives or ways of explaining the facts. One political pundit tells the story one way, and the other pundit tells it in another way. Consider, for example, a presidential election. Sometimes the various explanations of why a presidential candidate lost are so radically different that we wonder whether all of the experts are even trying to explain the same event. We may respond by saying something like, "Both of these stories can't be true." We have encountered a case where one story contradicts the other story. Actually, we should say things like this in many instances. For example, those who ask, "How did this universe get here?" get a number of different stories. On the one hand, there is the theory that the world and everything in it are the result of mere chance. Randomness and non-intelligence has given rise to intelligence. Disorganization has given rise to organization. And amorality has given rise to morality. This is what we may call the naturalistic story of origins. But the naturalistic story is only one competing explanation of the facts. On the other hand, there is the biblical explanation, in which God spoke the universe into existence, and in 6 days populated it completely and perfectly, as we read of in Genesis chapters 1 and 2. In only 6 days, the Bible says, God created all of the kinds of things we see around us today, and He gave us intelligence and morality. Notice that it cannot be the case that both the naturalistic story and the biblical story are correct. Now, some have attempted to weave the two stories together by proposing that God is indeed the agent whereby everything came to be, but that God used purely natural forces over millions of years to bring about the various forms of life. This approach is called theistic or God-centered evolution. But it simply is incompatible with what the Bible says. The naturalistic story and the biblical story cannot both be true. The question is, which story better explains the facts? Or, which story has the best supporting evidence? It is impossible to fit the naturalistic explanation into the biblical text, because the biblical text will simply not allow it. The biblical text is clear in its teaching that God created everything we observe in 6 literal 24-hour days. And only the biblical narrative accounts for various physical phenomena that we observe in the universe. One more example. Those who ask about the destiny of human beings encounter competing stories or accounts. One account may be called physicalism, or the view that human beings are purely physical and have no immortal souls, since all that exists on this account or view is purely physical. The death of the physical body is also the end of the person who is associated with that body. He is no more because the physical stuff has died. On the other hand, the biblical account of things is that the human being is a composite. I will call this view biblical hylomorphism. We are physical beings, but we have a component that is not required to remain attached to the body. In fact, this spiritual component may be separated from the corporeal body and receive a modified body from God. Paul explains this biblical hylomorphism by comparing the body to a tent or a tabernacle. He says this, and I quote, "For we know that if our earthly house of this tabernacle were dissolved," that is, if we were to die, "we have a building of God, an house not made with hands, eternal in the heavens. For in this we groan, earnestly desiring to be clothed upon with our house which is from heaven. If so, that being clothed, we shall not be found naked. For we that are in this tabernacle, this earthly body, do groan, being burdened, not for that we would be unclothed, but clothed upon, that mortality might be swallowed up of life. 2 Corinthians chapter 5, verses 1 through 4. Notice that it cannot be the case that both physicalism and biblical hylomorphism are correct. There is no middle ground. Either we have a non-physical component or we do not. If the Bible is reliable, and it is, then we must believe in the human soul and its immortal destiny. Jesus makes this very clear in Mark chapter 8 and verse 36 when he says, "For what shall it profit a man if he shall gain the whole world and lose his own soul?" The question is not whether we have a soul, but what are we doing with it to ensure that we can go and be with the Lord after we die? There can be no compromise between truth and error, no middle ground between light and darkness. Again, Paul made this very clear when he asked the rhetorical question, "What fellowship has light with darkness?" 2 Corinthians chapter 6, verse 14. Or as Jesus put it in Matthew 12 and verse 30, "Whoever is not with me is against me, and whoever does not gather with me scatters." Join us next time on The Rock.
5: 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That's why I want to tell you about a great monthly publication, the Gospel Journal. 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Thank you, and we hope you enjoy the Gospel Journal.

Good afternoon. Hope everyone's doing well today. Hope you've had a wonderful time so far at PTP. If you got to see the eclipse, it was quite fascinating. I think I was a little boy the last time I saw it, so it's been a while. But hope you all are doing wonderful this day. We are going to be talking about debunking some anti-Christian myths. Now, we see these all the time in the media and, unfortunately, also on campuses of state universities and others. I mean, that's not the only two places we see them, but we see them quite a lot. And when we look around and survey how people in the world look at Christians or who look at Christianity, we see quite a number of features of criticism. Things like the Bible is a savage book, Christians are intellectually backward, or Christianity is an antiquated faith with no place in modern society. There are, those are harsh, right? Those are harsh. We would say they don't fit the facts at all. Christianity is, the Bible, they're none of these things. But what we see is a very savage, very brutal kind of criticism that's out there. And it has been described by a couple of different guys in different ways. One fellow, a German theologian by the name of Friedrich Schleiermacher, referred to critics as the, and you may have heard this term, the cultured despisers of religion. There was another fellow by the name of Rodney Stark. I'll refer to him a couple times. He's a sociologist of religion at Baylor University, and he refers to them as distinguished bigots. So you can fight fire with fire, I suppose. But that's how we look at some of the criticism in our society today. It is the work of distinguished bigots and cultured despisers of Christianity. Now, to go and find some of these myths, you don't have to go far. It's as close as your nearest television remote, right? Films, documentaries, you can find it on college campuses, you know, and elsewhere, papers, publications of all kinds, and of course, it's all over the internet. Well, if we were to go back 50 years, 100 years, you would find very positive portrayals of Christians and of ministers in movies, for instance. If you were to see a portrayal of a minister in a movie, chances are he would be likable, friendly, generous, and charitable, a pillar of the community. He would be a positive figure. Fast forward to today. And you've got movies like The Da Vinci Code, where if you guys saw the adaptation of Dan Brown's infamous novel, you've got clergy who are schemers and murderers. My wife and I have watched a television show on the BBC called Grantchester. It's a murder mystery show set in the middle of the 20th century. And the I suppose they're Anglicans, Anglican priests, on the program are morally flexible, okay? Do not adhere to a biblical worldview, strictly to a biblical worldview, very fundamentally flawed, and even question teachings of Scripture, very plain teachings of Scripture. Well, again, we look at some of these myths, and I'm going to call them sacred lies, for two reasons. First of all, when we talk about sacred lies, as I will use the term, I don't mean just fabricated charges presented against what is sacred, Christianity, ministers, the Bible. What I also mean is that these myths are the equivalent of sacred dogma for the secular mind. They are untouchable, they are assumed, they are inerrant, there's almost, for some people, there's nothing you can do to change their mind. And they will say things like, well, everybody knows. Everybody knows the Bible is backwards. Everybody knows Christians are intellectually deficient. Everybody knows the Bible is savage. Everybody knows. Well, some of these myths that we're going to be talking about are absolute fabrications that bear no resemblance to history whatsoever. And some of them are a mixture of truth and error, but either way, they still succeed. They still succeed in the minds of some people in our society and around the world. Because if you repeat something long enough, what happens?
People will believe it. Repetition is the best salesman for deception. And so you see these things repeated almost endlessly with no room for debate whatsoever. The first of our myths is Christianity plagiarized pagan religions. Okay, Christianity plagiarized pagan religions. Now here, we might point out the fact that Christians are, well, we're supposed to use our minds. Right, scribe comes to Jesus. Jesus, what do you, Rabbi? What do you say? What's the most important law? Love the Lord your God with all your heart, soul, mind, and strength. We are to love God with our minds. That means using our minds, not just for rote memorization of Scripture, although that's a wonderful way to do it. It also means engaging critically the ideas that we see in our society that are presented against God, against the Bible, and against Christians in general. What I want to recommend here is that we study mythology. We study this supposed source material for the Christian faith, because when we do that, we are immediately going to see the differences between the Bible and myths. Now, if you were like me in my education, when I was in eighth grade, I took a literature class, and in that class we studied, you know, Greek myths for 2 weeks, 3 weeks, something like that. And it was Bullfinch's mythology. I don't know if you guys have read that. I'm sure many people in here probably have. And what I realized in reading through these stories is later on how sanitized they were. If you go back and read the actual myths versus maybe a popular retelling of it in English, they can be very different. Today, I think, you know, we would be shocked if we were to go to some myths and see just how prevalent rape is in Greek myths. The treatment of women, we could almost call it a misogynistic culture. And that is vastly different from Scripture. But when we compare these two sources of material, the Bible and ancient myths, what we find is that they, again, are very different. But the critics will say, ah, but you Christians, you've got all of your theology from these things. You can find, there's nothing new in Christianity. There's nothing unique in Christianity. You got it from all these other stories that went on before. And so we would find things like baptism, the virgin birth, Jesus as the Savior of the world, the crucifixion, and also the resurrection are all claimed to be knockoffs of something that came before in Greek or Roman or Egyptian literature or other things. They go to other religions as well, Iran, Iraq, and Persian, that kind of thing. Now, how do we respond? How do we respond to these kinds of myths? And the answer to that is read the myths, read the literature, read the stories of the Greeks and the Egyptians and the Romans and all of the other peoples, because then you will see just how different they really are. Now, did other peoples have baptism? Not really. Did they have purification rituals? Yes. Did they have baptism? No, the theology behind baptism is very different than what you find anywhere else. The virgin birth, we hear this all the time. If you go to the myths, there are no virgin births. Jesus as the Savior of the world. There were some religions that offered salvation, but it was salvation from the blind power of fate. It lets you be the master and commander of your own destiny. Not salvation from sin. Those are two very different ideas. The crucifixion of Christ. No other God was crucified in the ancient world. This has missed critics and those who listen to critics. For instance, we've got figures like Krishna, Hindu god who is the avatar of the Hindu god Vishnu. He is supposed to have been crucified. He was actually shot in the foot by a hunter who mistook him for a deer. You've got Osiris, who was supposedly crucified. His brother drowned him in the Nile in a box. And then you've got Thor. Maybe not this Thor, right? Maybe the original one. Who is bitten by the Midgard serpent. And then he dies. None of these are deaths by crucifixion. And yet it's repeated over and over on the internet and other sources. Because
the critics don't go back to the original myths. And then you've got the idea of the resurrection. There are no uncontested examples of a resurrection that is anything like the resurrection of Jesus in Scripture in ancient myths. Now, how do we confront this myth? Again, read the myths. But there's also something that we need to do, and that is, I think we have a biblical precedent here, and that is read them not just to be say that we read them, but to understand them, to understand why they are different, because biblical writers did that as well. If we go to Genesis chapter 1, we see that in reading through the creation, Moses, instead of using terms like sun and moon, he uses the greater light and the lesser light. Why? Why does Moses do that? Just because he has a poetic flair? No. Well, maybe he did. I don't know. But that's not it. That's not the main reason why. The main reason why is because he doesn't want to create confusion in the people who are going to be listening to this being read. Okay, so the word for sun in Hebrew is shemesh. It sounds an awful lot, a lot like a Mesopotamian sun god named Shamash. Why doesn't he use the word moon, Yareach, in Hebrew? It sounds a lot like a Canaanite moon god named Yarech. And so the reason why Moses does not use these names, first of all, he's familiar with them. He knows the names of these other gods in pagan religions, and he refuses to use words that sound like their names so that his readers don't get confused. Because what happened in ancient myths was you have the creator god creates other gods, and then on down the line, and then the myths go on from there. He doesn't want anyone to get the idea that God created other little gods, and then on throughout biblical history. There are more cases. Elijah in 1 Kings 18. We know the story of him setting up the contest between himself and the prophets of Baal, and they established they're going to build these altars, put these oxen on them, and whoever call down fire from their respective gods, whichever one is set ablaze, that god wins. Well, the prophets of Baal don't. Of course, they're not effective. They don't get anything for their efforts. And what Elijah says, 1 Kings 18:27, cry aloud, for he is a god. Whether he is musing or relieving himself, or he's on a journey, or perhaps he's asleep and must be awakened. There's a phrase in here that's key for us, and that is, maybe he's on a journey. There is actually a Canaanite myth in which Baal goes on a hunting trip. No one can find him. His sister's running around. Where's Baal? Where's Baal? We can't find him. Where is he at? And so what seems to be happening here is the prophet is actually drawing from their myths and saying, oh, maybe he's on a trip again. Maybe shout a little louder. Maybe you can catch him before he gets away too far. He's mocking them. He's making fun of them. And he has a knowledge of their myths. Prophet Isaiah regularly skewers idolatry, and so he talks about how foolish it is to make idols. And in Isaiah 46, 1 and 2, he says, Baal bows down, Nebo stoops, their idols are on beasts and livestock. These things you carry are borne as burdens on weary beasts. They stoop, they bow down together, they cannot save the burden, but themselves go into captivity. What he's doing is showing that he understands how these things were carried. You would put these things on a cart and they would carry them around, and that's how they were regularly transported. But he also, and other prophets talk about how the idols are deaf and blind and mute, right? Deaf and blind and mute. That's not just a selection of the five senses. There is a reason why the biblical prophets choose those specific examples. And that is because when you made an idol in the ancient world, you would say magical spells over it to open the ears and open the eyes and open the mouth so that it would be a receptacle for the essence of the god. And in that sense, it would become the god. And so you would try to open, and it's called the opening of the eyes, and opening of the ears, and opening of the mouth. Well, what the prophets say is, they're blind, they're mute, and they're deaf. It didn't work. These are lifeless objects. They understood how you made an idol in the ancient world, and they confront it with biblical teaching. Another example, the 10 plagues.
Each one of the 10 plagues targets a specific area that the gods of Egypt were supposed to be able to control. Some of them we can tie to individual gods. Every single one of them demonstrates the gods of Egypt are ineffective and indeed non-existent. Now, the biblical writers here understood the beliefs of their neighbors. They understood what they taught, what they believed, and in so doing, they could effectively oppose them. Now, that's what we have to do as Christians. We have to do the same thing. And one way that we can confront this myth that Christianity is just a plagiarized religion for X, Y, and Z reasons is to go back and read the myths and say, you are not representing the ancient literature properly. The second of our four myths that we're going to be looking at is that there were many different versions of Christianity. Now, this is very popular these days because of the discovery of various extra-biblical gospels. And so we hear the claims that Christianity really was a very diverse group, lots of different people with all kinds of different beliefs. Bart Ehrman is a name that you may be familiar with. He's made immense off of writing books dealing with this very topic. Now, we do have to be honest here. It would be foolish to say that the very earliest Christians didn't disagree on things. We even see this in the New Testament because Paul and other writers are having to constantly address misunderstandings that congregations everywhere have. And so you've got people in Thessalonica. Well, they have some issues with the second coming of Christ that Paul has to correct. You've got people in Corinth who had, well, they had all kinds of problems, but they had problems dealing with things like the resurrection and the Lord's Supper that the Apostle Paul had to correct. You look at the relationship of Christianity to the law, and Paul has to go out and talk to the Galatians about that kind of thing. What makes a good Christian, and what is the relationship of the believer to the law? So early Christians did have misunderstandings that needed to be corrected by the apostles and had all kinds of disagreements. But were there different versions of Christianity? Were there completely different versions of the Christian faith? And that's our question here. Now, this myth is promoted with the evidence of, well, there's all these extra-biblical gospels, and they all say all kinds of different things. Well, there's other letters and apocalypses and things like that, too. But all of this extra literature, it has different beliefs than what you find in the New Testament. There is no judgment made on whether one is legitimate and one is and the other is not. Well, the danger here is that this literature can be used to try to shape biblical Christianity or the perception of biblical Christianity. And so, a couple of gospels that have come out have given a prominent place to women. The gospel of Jesus' wife. Now, we know that that's a forgery. Now, it's not a very good forgery. But when it came out, it was promoted in the media as this could overturn centuries and centuries of teaching on women's place in the church. So this can be used as ammunition against changing things as we understand it from a biblical standpoint. And some people really prize these things. Marvin Meyer is one scholar who is, and this is what he says. These gospels, these extra-biblical gospels are, quote, just as precious and perhaps even more precious, close quote, than the books of the New Testament. So here you have this other literature being given pride of place. Well, how do we confront this myth? What do we do with this one? And again, I will say this with every single one. Go back to the original sources. Go back to the original material. Go back to the evidence. Because when you read these books, these gospels and other materials, you will see that they are decidedly unchristian. Absolutely unchristian in almost every respect. We see all kinds of foreign ideas that don't come from the New Testament. They come from somewhere else. Things that don't harmonize with Scripture. So you look at things like Jesus not being the Son of God. Matter is inherently evil and is corrupted, while spirit is pure and good. And so what you do is you just go and become an ascetic. Because if matter is evil, then the stuff you do with the body is also evil. Sexuality and other things are evil as well.
Well, that, again, that doesn't harmonize with Scripture. What are Adam and Eve told to do? Exercise dominion over the earth. Go populate it, subdue it, right? That is contrary to the writings of some of these extra-biblical gospels and other books. You see themes and theology in the New Testament that grows out of the Old Testament, right? The two just go hand in glove, and you see these themes and they develop, and as God goes on and is working with the plan of salvation throughout history, the history of salvation, you see these themes and they grow and they develop, and it comes to a logical conclusion in the New Testament. But it comes out of something we see in the Old. The seeds are planted there in the Old and they come to fruition in the New. And yet, you don't see that in this other literature. So other gospels, other books would say there's more than one God. There's two gods, or three gods, or 30 gods, or more. Completely contrary to Deuteronomy, which says, the Lord your God, the Lord is one. The Gnostic Gospels are always very popular. Now, they're beloved by some and really promoted and emphasized in documentaries and things like that. But what we have to realize here is it's basically Greek philosophy with a little Bible thrown in. Because whenever you have Gnosticism and Christianity and they're trying to merge these two together, what almost always has to, if it doesn't fit, what goes is Scripture. In order to get these jagged edges and make them fit together, you rewrite Scripture. You rewrite the Old Testament. You don't like the creation story, you have a different creation story. Which one goes? The biblical version. So you rewrite it. Or you have some other point of theology that needs to go. You've got Gnosticism and Christianity. They don't fit. What do? You eject the biblical view. Now, what happens here is the New Testament establishes some very basic and indispensable criteria for determining what is Christian and what is everything else. And one place that we can go to is Ephesians chapter 4, verses 4 through 6. There is one body and one spirit, just as you were called to the one hope that belongs to your call, one Lord, one faith, one baptism, one God and Father of all, who is over all and through all, and in all. Now, we're just going to look at this one example because of time, but there are lots of other places we could turn to. When we look at these Gnostic Gospels and other things, do they have the same view of baptism? Do they have the same view of God? Do they have the same view of Jesus or salvation or anything else? And the answer there is no. Now, incidentally, we also use the same criteria when looking around at some of our denominational friends. We look at what their view of God is. Well, let's go to our Mormon neighbor. He has a very different view of God than the one portrayed in Scripture. We go to our Jehovah's Witnesses neighbor. Their view of Jesus, again, is very, very different than the one in Scripture. They actually hold a 1,700-year-old heresy concerning the nature of Jesus. What if we go to just a vanilla evangelical friends of ours and ask what their view of baptism is? Very likely they will say it is non-essential. And even if they say that you probably should do it, we still disagree on the age. Some do infant baptism. And the mode, sprinkling, pouring, immersion. Which one? Or, like one, when I was in seminary, one Presbyterian professor in town, he dipped his thumb in a cup of water, and for a wheelchair man, put it on his forehead, and that was his baptism. The very earliest Christian documents, our New Testament, establishes what Christian theology is. And much of what we find in these extra-biblical books does not fit. Again, go back to the original sources. The third myth we're going to be looking at, and this is a little more modern, this is something that came out just a couple of years ago. Christians were never really persecuted. Now, you Christians, you're just a bunch of whiny babies. You claim persecution, you've been persecuted for these 2,000 years, and what you really need to do is sit down and take a seat just along with the rest of us. You want privilege, you want to live like you're one of the elite when you're no better than the rest of us. So quit whining about persecution when it never happened.
right? And that's one angle there. Christians weren't persecuted. The Roman Empire was a very tolerant place. Christians claim that they were persecuted, but we're just all blowing things out of proportion. Enter a young scholar. I think she's in her early 30s, Candida Moss, who is an English scholar at Notre Dame, and she wrote a book called The Myth of Persecution, How Early Christians Invented a Story of Martyrdom. And she goes through and tries to show that Christians were never really persecuted. Yeah, maybe people gave Christians a hard time, but you were never persecuted the way that you teach in your Sunday schools. And she's written articles to this effect as well. Well, her definition of persecution is a little bit different than what we might say, maybe in our experience. So if you want to define persecution, we might define it as hostility toward another person based on political or religious beliefs. And this can take the form of harassment, torture, imprisonment, or just infliction of pain and suffering of whatever kind or respect. Her view is more along the lines of, well, persecution had to have been state-sponsored. It had to have been statewide. It had to have affected Christians everywhere. And that's a very narrow definition of persecution, because what we do know is that Christians were indeed persecuted, but Jesus said that we should expect this kind of thing. John 15, 18 through 19. He says, "If the world hates you, know that it has hated me before it hated you. If you were of the world would love you as its own. But because you are not of the world, but I chose you out of the world, therefore the world hates you." You know, I don't have to tell you guys, life doesn't get hard, really, until you become a Christian. Now you've got a new life, new expectations, new obligations to Christ. And before we're Christians, man, we can swim with the stream. It doesn't really matter what we do, where we go, with whom we do whatever we want. But once we become Christians, then it's a different game. It's a different matter altogether. People out in the world, devil's already got them in his pocket. He doesn't have to worry about them. He does worry about us. And we are the prize. We are the war trophies. Our souls are potential war trophies in his battle against heaven. Now, what's the truth? What's the truth about persecution in the ancient world? First of all, Christians were, in fact, persecuted. And we could look at a couple of examples of writings that mention it. So Tacitus, Crestus, or Christ, from whom the name had its origin, referring to Christians, suffered the extreme penalty during the reign of Tiberius at the hands of one of our procurators, Pontius Pilate, and a most mischievous superstition, thus checked for the moment, again broke out not only in Judea, but even in Rome. Now, we want to note here, it mentions Christ, it mentions extreme penalty, crucifixion, that Christ suffers, but also the mischievous superstition. There's another writer that mentions that, and that's Suetonius. Punishment was inflicted on the Christians. Seems to be pretty clear there. A class of men given to a new and mischievous superstition. What we mean when we say a mischievous superstition here is this is something that the Romans were deeply concerned about. And when we say superstition, we mean you read the daily horoscope, right? Or you maybe have a Ouija board, in your closet. That's superstition. For the Romans, this term the English translation kind of blunts it a little bit. But for the Romans, this was something that was dangerous, very dangerous to the Roman state. Because if you didn't worship the Roman gods, it might cause them to withdraw their blessing on Rome. And so Christians, by not worshiping the gods, instead participating in this wicked superstition, they were actually a national security threat. Well, we do know that Christians were not persecuted in mass until later. And we know from the writings of Pliny the Younger, for instance, governor of Bithynia in Asia Minor, he writes to Emperor Trajan about 112 or so,
And he wants to know how to treat Christians. You know, I've got these Christians, they're creating all kinds of problems. The temples are almost empty. It's a real economic crisis up here. What do I do with them? And Trajan says, basically, don't seek them out, interrogate them, but if they persist in not renouncing Christ, give them three opportunities. If they don't renounce Christ, then you can execute them. Well, these were on a more localized level. The persecutions under Nero were around the area of Rome, a more localized persecution. Later on, though, in the late 2nd century, late 3rd century, we do see persecution on a much, much larger scale, but it did claim only about 20,000 lives, estimated. So it wasn't, you know, millions and millions of Christians being killed. I mean, that's bad. One is bad enough. But sometimes the way that it's blown out of proportion is, we were just persecuted right and left. We were almost exterminated. And I think that's what some critics are reacting against. You know, don't be babies. Don't cry about this. It was just a, you know. So having a historically accurate view is going to be much better. Were Christians persecuted on a wide scale? Yes. Geographically? Yes. Punishment-wise, in terms of its severity? Absolutely. They were executed. But was it as, you know, a state-sponsored program where Christians were just rounded up much like Jews were in Nazi Germany? It wasn't to that level. Again, how do we confront this myth? Go back to the sources. Go back to the things like we've talked about here. It is clear that Christians were indeed persecuted. It is clear that Christians paid for their faith with their lives. But was it as great as some people say? No, but was it non-existent? And again, no, that's the myth. And then our final example here, as we're swiftly running out of time, is Christians were terrible people. They committed war crimes in the Crusades. I mean, the things that they did in the Crusades would be absolutely forbidden by the Geneva Convention today. Christians were terrible. Well, that's a very popular thing these days, is to claim that religion is responsible for violence. Why all the violence in the world? It's all the religions. The religions created all the wars, right? That's the common mantra we see that's played out there in the internet and broadcast very widely. And Christianity gets a lot of blame for that, right? Northern Ireland, you've got the Protestant Reformation, lots of wars going back, Roman Catholic armies, Protestant armies. You've got to go back to the Old Testament, and you've got all these wars of conquest and genocide and ethnic cleansing, extermination on the parts of the ancient Israelites. There's a similar kind of feel that you see presented against Christians in the medieval period who went to the Middle East to combat their Muslim opponents. Now, movies portray this very plainly, and you know, we look at one example of Kingdom of Heaven that came out a few years ago. I guess about a decade ago now, but it portrays Muslims as very enlightened, very tolerant, very peaceful, and it's the Europeans who are these bloodthirsty warmongers who just want to go and steamroll everyone. Well, one description that is given by Thomas Madden, who is a Crusade historian, he says the Crusades are generally portrayed as a series of holy wars against Islam led by power-mad popes and fought by religious fanatics. They are supposed to have been the epitome of self-righteousness and intolerance, a stain on the history of the Catholic Church in particular and Western civilization in general. A breed of proto-imperialists, the Crusaders introduced Western aggression to the peaceful Middle East, and then deformed the enlightened Muslim culture, leaving it in ruins. Well, this is, was it Roman Catholic armies? Was it Roman Catholic popes that called the Crusades? Yes, by and large. But the fact that critics often lump us in with Christians of all flavors and stripes, Christendom at large, that's why this particular one is important for us. Because who fought in the Crusades? Oh, Christians. You say that's your people. You did it. People like you. People who believed like you do. Well, we want to ask a few things here. And I'm not endorsing violence when I go through this. But we want to ask three important questions.
First of all, how did the Islamic faith expand? Who were the previous occupants in the area where Islam expanded? And how were those territories governed? And how were people of other faiths treated? So these are all the things we want to talk about in our last, 5 minutes we've got. How did Islam expand? Very early on, by raids, by violence, by warfare. There is one phrase that is attributed to Muhammad that says, "Paradise lies under the shade of swords." There aren't a lot of ways to interpret that. In the 700s and through 900s, Islamic armies overran Spain and France. And you may know that the Battle of Tours, 732, Charles Martel, Charles the Hammer, was the one responsible for turning back Islamic armies that had come up through the Iberian Peninsula, through Spain and France, and were trying to overwhelm Europe. Well, who were the previous occupants in these territories? In many places, Christians. It's estimated that in the first century or so after Islamic expansion began, 2/3 of the territory that had been occupied by Christians were then under Islamic rule. Now, one example of a Muslim view of Jews in particular is found in the writings of a poet, Abu Ishaq, who says, "Bring them down to their place and return them to the most abject station. They used to roam around us in tatters, covered with contempt, humiliation, and scorn. They used to rummage amongst the dung heaps for a bit of filthy rag to serve as a shroud for a man to be buried in. Do not consider that killing the Jews is treachery. Nay, it would be treachery to leave them scoffing." Again, it's not... It's difficult to interpret that as any other way than abject contempt and hostility against Jews. Of course, that continues on today. Now, the way that these areas were governed very often was very, very violently. Territory might have to pay the head tax, the jizya, the head tax, or else they would be, people would be killed, the possessions would be plundered, and all this. Now, Islamic theology, even today, divides the world into two spheres, the house of war and the house of Islam. The house of Islam is where Islam is practiced. The house of war is where Islam needs to conquer. Now, I want to contrast that with Christianity for just a moment. Christianity also divides the world into two spheres, doesn't it? Saved and lost. The lost are not to be conquered, but converted. The lost are

And, you know, the way some people describe Muslims is, we'll bomb them back into the Stone Age. Kill as many as you can and push the rest down the infernal hole they crawled out of. What does Jesus say to do with our enemies? Pray for them. Love, pray for them. Pray for those who persecute you, right? And so there's a sense in which, are they an enemy? They are. They've declared war against all other worldviews. But there's another sense in which they are not the enemy. They are victims of the enemy. They have been duped. The dark master of this world has duped them through a false prophet. He has convinced them that the noblest act that they can commit, is to destroy themselves in the pursuit of defeating the infidel. Satan often mixes a little bit of truth in with the lie to make it convincing. There are some times when he just goes all in and just brazenly says exactly the opposite thing. He does that with Adam and Eve. You remember what he told Adam and Eve? God says, you eat the fruit, you're going to die. Satan says, you're not going to die. It's going to be great. You're going to be like God. And what happens? Adam and Eve fall for it. He directly contradicts what God says, and Adam and Eve fall for it. The similar thing is done in Islam. In Islam, if you are a good Muslim, then Allah demands that you offer your sons to Him. And in Christianity, if you're a good Christian, God offers His Son freely for you. It's exactly the opposite. It's the devil's hands. Devil's hands have been busy. So how do we defeat this myth? Appeal to the original texts. Go back to historical records. Go back to records of what life was like in Spain under Muslim rule. Go back to what life was like in Egypt, in Syria, in all these other places in the early medieval period. Go back and look at all of these things and see that the Crusades were a response to violence. They were not so much an act of violence, initiating violence, as it was a response. Now, could the Crusaders have done a better job of responding in a Christian way? I think so, absolutely. But if anything, we can't fault their response because they were Christians. We can fault them for not being Christian enough. Now, our conclusion here. How do these kind of myths appear? I mean, how do these things get going? Because very, very clearly, they are not the truth. And I think what we have to do here is understand a couple of things. We have to look at the fact that people just aren't going to be objective. There is always going to be a failure in objectivity. And no historian can be completely objective. That's just outside of the pale of what we can do as human beings. We have to make decisions when we write histories of things on what to include, how to interpret things where there may be evidence that's not as clear as we would like. But then there are times when you have maybe the average person on the street who doesn't want to accept information that disagrees with their pre-existing beliefs. You say the Crusaders weren't violent. You say Christianity didn't plagiarize. You say whatever. I don't believe it. I don't buy that for a minute. You're going to run into people who have that view, who have that mindset. It's impenetrable to the facts. But we're people of truth. So what do we do? How do we respond? We look at the facts. Looking at the evidence is going to be paramount in dealing with myths like these and many others. We have to be open-minded. Now, it may be that we're not totally on target ourselves. Maybe there are some misunderstandings that we have. Maybe there are some things that we could improve upon as we look at history or look at the historical background of some of these events about which we see these myths being created. Well, it's kind of like when we look at persecution. In the first century church, there's zero evidence for systematic statewide persecution of the church. You do get that later. But not quite in the first century. So some people have some misconceptions about that on the other side. And the last thing we want to do is always act consistently with the revealed Word of God. We are people of truth. We should be people of the book. And our lives should reflect our commitment to that. Thank you so much.

There's something about fire that's unexplainable. It's beauty, maybe. It never seems to get old. Just sitting there and watching it.

0: You know, it also makes me think of a story in the Bible where God described himself with a phrase. It was a phrase that carries so much weight that can't be measured. To the Hebrews, this phrase was powerful. It was one that, when made, the one who made it would be claiming the epitome of existence. I am that I am. In the third chapter of the book of Exodus, God told Moses to lead his people out of Egypt. And Moses said, "Who will I tell them sent me?" And God said, "Tell them, I am that I am." There's something so extremely powerful about this phrase. It declares the omnipotence of God and his eternal nature. The truth is that God had no beginning and no ending, even if that is hard for us to understand. I am means I exist by my own power. I am eternal. I am. I can't even comprehend power like that. The Old Testament is full of references to the nature and power of God. And when Jesus says, "Except you believe that I am He," in the 8th chapter of John, it would be right to think of Exodus chapter 3. Jesus was God in the flesh, just like the first chapter of John says. He was there when Moses came to the burning bush. He was there when the plagues were sent upon Egypt. He was there when David slew Goliath. And he was there when Job questioned God. We serve the most powerful being of all, the great I Am, God with the power to speak the universe into existence.
1: Every day we benefit from the sun's consistent nature. The sun rises and sets, and our globe is bathed in its constant and sustaining energy. Life's very existence depends upon the light that Earth receives and the well-balanced parameters of the sun's size, its temperature, distance, and mass. All of them very important to the sun-Earth relationship. First, in terms of its physical size, the sun is by far the largest object in the solar system. The sun is approximately 10 times wider than Jupiter and over 100 times wider than Earth. Its volume could contain around 1 million Earths. The sun is also a massive object. If you were to add together all of the mass for every object in our solar system, the terrestrial planets, the gas giants, the dwarf planets, all of their moons, the asteroids, the comets, the sun by itself would still be far more massive. In fact, the sun contains 99.866% of all the mass in our solar system. Being the most massive object, the sun acts as a gravity anchor, holding all the planets and dwarf planets and objects in their respective orbits. From our perspective on Earth, the sun appears as a bright yellow disk. The part of the sun that we can see shining so brightly is called the photosphere. This layer is often described as the visible surface of the sun because it's the outermost opaque layer, restricting our view of the sun's deeper layers. Now, while we use the term surface, we're not saying that the sun is solid. Rather, that the sun is composed primarily of hydrogen and some helium in a very highly energized state of matter called a plasma. The photosphere has a temperature of 10,000 degrees Fahrenheit, and it radiates dominantly visible light. If you were to take a picture of the sun, your picture would show a mostly featureless ball. But remember, don't look directly at the sun without special protection. The sun emits all the colors of visible light: reds, oranges, yellows, greens, blues, and violets. If all of these colors were equally emitted, then the sun would appear a very bright white. But instead, the sun appears a yellow because the peak wavelength of its output comes from the yellow range. The spectrum of sunlight that Earth receives is finely tuned for life to thrive. The sun's visible light outputs peaks in the yellow-green range of wavelengths. The solar spectrum effectively covers the major wavelengths needed for photosynthesis. This absorption of specific wavelengths of sunlight powers the critical, life-sustaining process of our planet. Earth would not be able to support humanity and the abundance of all the other life if this single process of photosynthesis did not function and proceed at its effective level. Keep in mind, the visible light you are seeing is only a small portion of the full spectrum given off by the sun. Visible light is only a particular radiation energy range in the full electromagnetic spectrum. Every day we encounter and even use many of the other energy ranges, from listening to the radio, to popping popcorn in a microwave oven, to the infrared motion sensors in our houses, or having an X-ray image taken of a broken bone. The sun actually gives off varying amounts of all of these energies. The amount of energy that Earth receives from the sun is approximately 1,400 watts per square meter on our surface. It is so consistent that it is referred to as the solar constant. Aspects of the sun's design can be seen in its consistent nature, both in its role as a gravitational anchor for the solar system, including Earth's stable orbit, but also in its role as the constant source of Earth's life-sustaining energy. But the sun is not silent. It has a dynamic nature as well. And the sun's dynamic nature provides a view of its complexity and its design. The surface of the sun is constantly churning like a pot of boiling water. Large columns of matter rise from the hot interior while cooler regions sink back down. This convective motion creates granulation, an effect seen at small scales within the photosphere, where cell-like structures or granules form with hot matter surrounded by cooler boundaries. While we are usually only aware of the sun's consistency from day to day, the sun actually teems with activity, from sunspots to massive eruptions. Sunspots are large dark regions on the sun's surface. They form due to the sun's intense magnetic field. The disturbances cause the surface material in that region to slightly cool and appear darker in contrast to the rest of the photosphere. The interior of a sunspot is still extremely hot, only a few thousand degrees cooler than the rest of the surroundings. The number of visible sunspots fluctuates through a solar cycle, and this cycle follows an 11-year oscillation from a period of low activity called a solar minimum through a period of high activity called a solar maximum, and then back to the minimum. During a solar maximum, there can be hundreds of sunspots, and sunspots are often the precursors to a variety of other active features. Outbursts of hot gaseous material can occur from the magnetically disturbed sunspot regions, extending thousands of miles above the surface, forming prominences and filaments, coronal loops, coronal streamers, and even coronal mass ejections. These larger, outward extending features occur above the photosphere in the sun's less dense upper atmosphere. Prominences and filaments are two features mainly seen within the chromosphere. And essentially, they're the same feature seen either face-on or at an angle. Prominences can appear as dramatic bursts of material looping off the side of the sun. The looping path that the material takes follows a strongly distorted portion of the magnetic field. Similarly structured to prominences, coronal loops are even larger extensions of heated material that follow magnetic field lines extending out into the sun's atmospheric layer called the corona. Amazingly, this outer atmospheric layer reaches temperatures of 1 to 2 million Kelvin, being superheated by the solar wind and the magnetic storms. Sometimes we use the term space weather to describe various fluctuations and changes in space, especially that affect us here on Earth. Most of these fluctuations originate from the active nature of the sun. The mechanism that drives the occurrence of space weather is a feature known as the solar wind. While space within our solar system is nearly a vacuum, there is a continuous flow of particles streaming outward from the sun, and this forms what we call the solar wind. A continuous wind of particles that travels at incredible speeds, 1 to 2 million miles per hour. However, episodes of extreme space weather occur whenever a coronal mass ejection or a CME event occurs on the sun. CMEs are concentrated bursts of highly energized matter that is ejected from the sun in these eruptions of solar flares. If such an event happens in the direction towards Earth, then we are showered with literally hundreds of millions of tons of charged solar particles. Though the sun can be wildly active, can cause extreme space weather conditions, its dynamic nature actually helps to demonstrate just how privileged our planet really is. We live day to day with very little noticeable impacts into our lives. And some of the most observable consequences to this intense solar activity are the beautiful auroral lights that dance across the skies near the Earth's polar regions. Remnants of the massive solar eruptions that were safely deflected by Earth's magnetic field. Yet these few particles that were caught spiral down and interact with atoms in our ionosphere, releasing emissions of visible light. Earth's protective layers of safety were designed in concert with the sun's nature to supply what is needed for humanity's existence.

Jonah is a story about God's loving pursuit of wayward man. This is immediately seen in God's desire for the Ninevites in chapter 1 and verse 2. They were a Gentile nation whose power resided in their brutality, and it threatened many nations, including the Jews. But God's love sent Jonah to cry against them. However, the ultimate quarry for God's love was Jonah himself. When called to go to Nineveh, he feared that they would repent and God would save them, 4 and verse 2. So he ran away. The text follows the rebellious prophet and God's loving pursuit of him. God defied logic to reach Jonah. His love appointed a fish to swallow the defiant preacher who would rather die than see God's love save the Ninevites. After the Ninevites repented, God's love challenged the sullen Jonah to rejoice. Love planted the protecting gourd to protect him from the heat, and love caused it to wither to remind Jonah of God's sovereignty. It is that same love that pursues mankind today. Despite my rebellion, God's love still pursues me.

0: We talked about Acts chapter 1 recently, and I think as we continue our conversation with that, we want to move to chapter 2, you know, and talk about that for just a little bit. And there's some interesting things that come about when we talk about Acts chapter 2. I mentioned it before. Some people call it the hub of the Bible and talk about that this one chapter of the whole book is the most used and abused, if you'll let me use that analogy, chapter in all of the Bible. In fact, there were some that would say, I remember that my dad used to say the phrase that there were certain individuals that said, I bet if you were to just take a Bible and open it, it'd fall right to Acts chapter 2 because they've got a greasy spot, Christians do, in that chapter. And so it's always going to open up to that no matter what you do. And in truth, it is a very important chapter.
1: Sure.
0: I wouldn't say that it's the most important chapter in all of the Bible, but I would say that it's in the top 10 category, if you will, of important passages as it pertains to life and godliness, but also the establishment of the church.
1: Yeah,
0: all of that takes place in this chapter. But some of the questions that come from that, one in particular, actually starts in chapter 1. And I'm going to read some verses to kind of set this question up so we can really have the context. In Acts chapter 1 and verse 12, the Bible says, "Then they returned to Jerusalem from the mount called Olivet, which is near Jerusalem, a Sabbath's day journey. And when they had entered, they went up into the upper room where they were staying. Peter, James, John, Andrew, Philip and Thomas, Bartholomew and Matthew, James the son of Alphaeus, Simon the Zealot, Judas the son of James. And these all continued with one accord in prayer and supplication with the women and Mary, the mother of Jesus, and with his brothers." And verse 15 says, "In those days, Peter stood up in the midst of the disciples. Altogether, the number of names was about 120. And said, Men and brethren, this scripture had to be fulfilled, which the Holy Spirit spoke before by the mouth of David concerning Judas, who became a guide to those who arrested Jesus." And he tells the story of Judas and what has happened, and Matthias is chosen. Now, some people, and they mean well, I don't believe they do this out of ill intent, but some people talk about that number there, 120 of the disciples that were in there, that they received the gift in Acts chapter 2. It's not just that it fell upon the disciples, those tongues of fire as we call them. The whole host of people in that upper room received it. So what would you do if someone really asked, hey, were those 120 people, were they included in that, you know, tongues of fire display of miraculous power?
1: And I've gotten this question several times by different groups, actually some even in the Lord's church. There's some confusion over, or making an assumption. But some groups especially, you know, focus in on that so as to say that it was not just the apostles.
0: Right.
1: But let's, you know, let's just look grammatically for a moment as we go into chapter 2. You got us up to the point where Matthias was now numbered with the 11 apostles, right? Verse 26 of chapter 1.
0: Mm-hmm.
1: "And when the day of Pentecost was fully come, they," so the nearest antecedent, who would be they? That would be the apostles, right, from the previous verse. "They were all with one accord in one place, and suddenly there came a sound from heaven, as of a rushing mighty wind, and it filled all the house where they," who's they? The apostles again,
0: right,
1: "where they were sitting, and there appeared unto them," the apostles, "cloven tongues like as a fire, and it sat upon each of them," the apostles. Haven't changed that antecedent yet. That's still the apostles. Matthias numbered with the 11 apostles. And it says, they, them, them, in verses 1 through 3. And verse 4, "And they were all filled with the Holy Ghost." Still they, still the apostles. "And began to speak with other tongues as the Spirit gave them," the apostles, "utterance. And now there were dwelling at Jerusalem Jews, devout men out of every nation under heaven. And when this was noised abroad, the multitude came together and were confounded, because that every man heard them," mm-hmm, "speak," still it's talking about the apostles, right, "speak in his own language," that is, all of those devout Jews out of every nation under heaven, "in their language. And they were all amazed and marveled, saying to one another, Behold, are these not all Galileans? How hear we every man in our own tongue, wherein we were born, Parthians, Medes," and goes on through that whole list. And so this is an amazing event, and it marks that power that was coming from on high that was going to come upon the apostles. And again, the importance of understanding that is because we see the work of the apostles and what they're going to accomplish and what they're going to be doing. And when that power is either questioned or put into a situation where that power is challenged in some way, God sees fit to handle it, whether it be lying to the Holy Spirit and for others around to see that, no, the apostles are in charge and they have this divine knowledge of things and what's going on in Acts chapter 5. There's numerous times when we see that in the early church, because the apostles were the one, and they continued steadfastly in whose doctrine? The apostles' teaching, right. The apostles' doctrine. Why? Because they were the ones guided by the Holy Spirit, and they were given the ability to do so and to speak in all of these different languages. Mm-hmm. And so finally then, when it's all questioned, and there begin to be those who were not just amazed and in doubt, saying, what does this mean? Some began to mock, verse 13, saying these men are full of new wine. And so then Peter stands there with the 11 and hearkens unto them and says, you men of Judea, all you that dwell at Jerusalem, be this known unto you, hearken unto my words. These are not drunken. This was Joel's prophecy coming to pass. And Joel talked about, I will pour out of my spirit in those days. And so that's very clearly what's happening on the day of Pentecost here.
0: Right, and even, you know, what you said was very accurate, and it was a great explanation for the chapter 2 side of things. Mm-hmm. You talk about Peter standing up with the 11.
1: Yeah.
0: These are the men that are at the forefront. Go back to chapter 1 and ask the simple question, where were these 120 people when Jesus promised that miraculous power would be given? Because, you know, just a modern day illustration, if you will, if I say, hey, tonight, I'm going to buy your dinner. You come over, you eat with us, I'm purchasing your dinner. If you bring 120 people with you, whose dinner did I promise to purchase?
1: Just mine.
0: Yours. That doesn't mean I don't have sympathy or that I don't care for the 120 people, but I can't shell out $1,000 on dinner. Yeah. I can't shell out, even if everybody was modest and bought just an $8 dinner, I cannot afford an $800 to $900 dinner for everybody. That's not what I promised. That's not who I spoke with. I spoke with you. Now, if I say I will give 120 people dinner, then I've taken on the burden of doing so.
1: Right.
0: When Jesus spoke in Acts chapter 1, verses 4 through 8, talking to them about what they were going to receive, just the 11 were present.
1: Right.
0: And now when you get to chapter 1 later on, what we read, and as I started this question off, chapter 1 verses 12 through 16, where I left off, the 120 came after the 11 went into that upper room.
1: Mm-hmm.
0: The 11 entered the upper room, and then the 120 came. So by what we know 11 men were promised to receive miraculous power. Those that are Jesus' disciples. We know that evidently they needed the 12th man, mm-hmm. and Matthias is selected to be that man. But those are the only people, the disciples, who are given. And I can know that Matthias is included in that because Peter, standing up with the other 11.
1: Yeah.
0: He's not in that number of the 11. He's in that number of 12. He's standing up with the 11, raising his voice and talking to these individuals. And so the thing that I think I have a hard time understanding is, what does it add that 120 people were given this miraculous ability? Well, what does it do to try to connect those dots, if you will, to take that puzzle piece and try to fit it where it doesn't belong? Because I don't see how it enhances, because if it did, God would have said up front, why wouldn't he have told them, the 120 people are going to be there, and all of you that are in that upper room are going to receive this blessing. And the Bible does say that this rushing mighty wind did fill the whole house where they were sitting.
1: Mm-hmm.
0: But the tongues of fire, as we call them, only appeared above certain individuals' heads. And it's not that Jesus was incapable of knowing that 120 people were going to be in that room. Jesus once told them, hey, go into this city, And you're going to find a man. And the man's going to ask you a very specific question.
1: Yeah.
0: And you're going to tell him this. And then he's going to do this. And those disciples went, and that's exactly what happened.
1: Right.
0: So it's not that Jesus was incapable of knowing how many people were coming. He knew exactly what was happening. He knew exactly where people were coming from. And his decision was, the 11 people that I speak to right now in chapter 1, those people are the ones that are going to receive this gift. And it's those disciples, I love how you mention this before we move on, they were the ones that the church patterned their doctrine after.
1: Right.
0: If the 120 were included in that number, shouldn't it have been that they were patterning it after the 120?
1: Right.
0: And also something else that is interesting that we didn't, I don't know if you touched on and I might have missed it, but they all continue with one accord in prayer, verse 14 of chapter 1, with the women.
1: Mm-hmm.
0: And Mary, the mother of Jesus, was with him.
1: Right.
0: Are we to believe that God granted miraculous power and the instruction that was given to them that was giving this power, who he was giving the power to, were instructed to go and teach the gospel? And then yet Jesus would then say through the pen of the Apostle Paul, I suffer not a woman to teach nor to usurp authority over a man, that she's not allowed to have that role, but somehow God overlooked that in the case of these 120 people, these individuals that were in that upper room. I find that to be incredibly difficult to marry once we look at all of these other passages and put them together.
1: Right.
0: And what you did going through chapter 2, it was very well done, showing God did have a plan, and it was the apostles continuously being put at the forefront. Now, when we talk about the plan of salvation, we know the plan of salvation to be what we typically say in the South, we say here. A lot of people up north, I understand that they don't really talk about that particular step because it seems to be a given. You're going to have to hear in order to obey, but we talk about hearing the Word of God, believing, repenting, confessing, and being baptized. And oftentimes I say this, and I've heard other preachers say it, you can find all of those in the book of Acts. But someone says, well, why aren't they all in Acts chapter 2? Why doesn't Peter say at the end of his sermon, as is expected by a gospel preacher, now here's the plan of salvation? What would you do if someone says, well, where's the rest of the plan? We have for them to repent and be baptized,
1: right?
0: But where are the three, so to speak?
1: Yeah. Well, and I think it's interesting because obviously they are hearing the gospel. And we know the gospel is what is being preached because you have, for instance, verse 23, him being delivered by the determinate counsel and foreknowledge of God, you have taken him by wicked hands, have crucified and slain. There's the death. Whom God raised up, verse 24, there's the resurrection. Down to verse 31, he, seeing this before, spoke of the resurrection of Christ, that his soul was not left in hell, neither did his flesh see corruption. There's the burial. Even the ascension, verse 33, him being by the right hand of God exalted, having received of the Father the promise of the Holy Spirit, hath shed forth this which you now see and hear. There's actually hearing right there. They were seeing this.
0: Right.
1: They were hearing what was going on. And so they were able to take that in. Now, when they heard this, they're pricked in their hearts. They are cut to the heart by the sermon.
0: Right.
1: A gospel sermon, because the death, burial, the resurrection, and even the ascension of Jesus Christ is included in that sermon, what all was taking place. And he says, you know, they say, what are we going to do? So they said to Peter and the rest of the apostles, what do we do? They take it. They get it. Verse 36, let all the house of Israel know surely, God made that same Jesus whom you crucified, both Lord and Christ. Oh, no.
0: Mm-hmm.
1: What do we do? Nobody's asking that question if they don't believe it.
0: Right.
1: Belief is implied here.
0: Right.
1: The fact that they are absolutely torn in their hearts, sorrow has overfilled them. They interrupt when they heard this. They interrupt.
0: Mm-hmm.
1: What are we going to do? Peter says, repent and be baptized, every one of you, in the name of Jesus Christ. Why? For the remission of sins, you shall receive the gift of the Holy Spirit, the promises to you, to your children, to all that are far off, as many as the Lord our God shall call. Many other words did he exhort and testify and exhort, saying, save yourselves from this untoward generation. So we get into a little summary note here.
0: Right.
1: Kind of, there was more said, even.
0: Right.
1: Then they gladly received his word and were baptized. The same day they added unto them, the apostles, and I would suggest even other disciples, though they haven't been given the gift of those miraculous tongues and languages, but they were added unto them about 3,000 souls. And what is that? Verse 47, That's the church. Mm-hmm. They're saved. There's the church. Here's the establishment of the church. Now, what we find in the rest of the book of Acts, we can see in other places, you know, where on occasion they're told, you know, he's going to come and he's going to tell you words whereby you must be saved. So, implication again, you're going to hear words, you're going to hear a gospel sermon that's going to tell you what to do,
0: right,
1: how to be saved. And they believed and were baptized.
0: Right.
1: That occasion doesn't say that they repented. So, you know, but you put the whole of it together, and I think that you see even in each of those instances, most of the instances of the acts of conversion that we find in the book of Acts, you can see implied in most of those. I mean, I won't go as far as saying every one of them,
0: mm-hmm,
1: but I would say that in the majority of them, you will find implied that they were willing to confess,
0: right,
1: and either did confess, and they were willing to repent, or that they did believe,
0: right,
1: even though it may not say that specifically.
0: Mm-hmm.
1: But when you put it together in a whole, and you've probably, I know you've seen this chart, and I've redone it a couple different ways as a chart before, this idea of putting together the acts of conversion, just, you know, looking at each one of them, okay, kind of checking it off. You know, what was said here in Acts 2? What's said in Acts chapter 3? What did they do in Acts chapter 5?
0: Right.
1: You know, what's said in Acts chapter 8? And put it all together, and you see the whole. You see the whole plan of salvation when you do that in that particular chart. And so I think that's important, but that's, you know, it's not necessary for him to have said, okay, now wait a minute, okay, you've interrupted me.
0: Right.
1: And what I need to tell you is that you also need to, you know, confess that Jesus,
0: right,
1: is the Son of God, and you know, and to make sure that you truly believe. No, it's implied that they believe.
0: Right.
1: They've stopped the sermon. What are we going to do?
0: Right.
1: They know. They've killed the Christ.
0: In Romans chapter 10, verses 13 through 17, you find almost every single one of what we call the plan of salvation.
1: Yeah, absolutely.
0: You have in verse 13 where it says, whosoever calls on the name of the Lord shall be saved. But verse 14, he says, how then shall they call on him in whom they have not believed?
1: Mm-hmm.
0: Okay, well, there's one. How shall they believe in him in whom they've not heard?
1: Yeah.
0: There's two. How shall they hear without a preacher? And how should they preach unless they're sent, as it is written? And then it says in verse 16, they've not all obeyed. That would be confession, in my opinion, mm-hmm, that you're obeying the gospel by saying, I'm going to confess that what I need to do, and it's also found in verses 9 and 10.
1: Yeah.
0: We find this mindset of faith coming by hearing, hearing by the word of God. And what we find there is what has to be coupled with Acts chapter 2. They had heard the gospel.
1: Mm-hmm.
0: That they had just heard the first ever gospel sermon in what we would call the New Testament era. And they didn't obey something they didn't believe.
1: Right.
0: I don't find many people to say, well, I'll do it, but I don't believe it. I'm not going to follow after it.
1: Right.
0: Even more interesting, though, is Acts 2:21. You know, it'll come to pass that whoever calls on the name of the Lord shall be saved.
1: Right.
0: In Acts 2:38, it says, repent, let every one of you be baptized in the name of Jesus Christ for the remission of sins. So the two key phrases are, whosoever shall call on the name of the Lord, and repent and be baptized for the remission of sins. Now, is the phrase remission of sins the same as shall be saved? The answer is yes. Is the phrase repent and be baptized the same as the phrase whosoever shall call on the name of the Lord? Yes. So we know they were saved.
1: Yeah.
0: And we know that on the day of Pentecost, they heard the gospel. They believed it because they were ready to obey it.
1: Yeah.
0: They repented. Men and brethren, what shall we do? That is a crying out of repentance. How do we remedy this? They confessed. They had to confess because that confession doesn't come the way, you know, I mean, even after not seeing the exact words, they had to confess that they would follow Christ,
1: yeah,
0: by the way that they lived, by what they were doing. And we know they were baptized. The same is true in Paul's occasion. God informed Ananias that Saul was praying. Why didn't he institute the sinner's prayer? It would have been the perfect time to do it, but prayer's not going to save Paul. And Saul, at this time, we know him mostly as Paul, but he was told to do the same thing those on the day of Pentecost were told to do. Arise and be baptized, calling on the name of the Lord. So what did Paul then have to do in order to be saved? Hear, believe, repent, confess, and be baptized. But then Paul meets this Philippian jailer. And this Philippian jailer and Paul have this discussion, and the exact same thing is told to the jailer. Are we to suggest that Paul would be saved one way, the people in Acts chapter 2 would be saved one way, and the jailer saved another way?
1: Right.
0: We say God all the time, God is not the author of confusion.
1: Right.
0: If we don't have a clear-cut plan that is found in all of the book of Acts, in all of the New Testament, by either implication or by explicit statement, then God truly is the author of confusion. How do you know that the one that you're doing fits the right moment, fits the right, you know, opportunity, if you will? We have to understand that the remission of sins only is going to be given the right way.
1: There are people
0: in Acts chapter 19 who were baptized the wrong way. And Paul says, you need to fix this. And he, for lack of a better phrase, taught them the way of the Lord more perfectly. And he told them, this is what you need to do. This is how you need to behave, how you need to act. And they did it. They obeyed. They received the gift of the Spirit. And they went on their way. And you don't find any singular person in the book of Acts that can't be said that they had to do these things, whether by implication or by explicit statement. Now, when we talk about trying to be like the first century church, I think sometimes people take it just a touch too far, you know, where they have this mentality that we need to do everything like they did. I believe we get the one cup mentality in part from this mindset of they didn't have communion cups the way that they did, and they wouldn't have had these. We can't use those. Yeah. And that leads to other ideologies that end up becoming things that are so murky and muddy, we don't know what to do with them. One of the things that I have heard before, and I don't remember where I heard it, but I remember it struck me as odd when I heard it, was that someone indicated that we shouldn't worship in a building because those that were baptized on the day of Pentecost didn't. They didn't worship in a building. They didn't have the Jerusalem Church of Christ, so to speak, where they had Bible classes and a preacher's office and all of these things. What would you do if that's the question someone asks you? Well, we know that they didn't have a building. Why should we?
1: Well, a building is also just an expedient to accomplish the command.
0: Right.
1: You know, the command to assemble and worship. And so we see an expediency in a building. But we look at the rest of the chapter here. Of course, they continued, verse 42, continued steadfastly in the apostles' doctrine and fellowship, breaking of bread and in prayers. And so they're worshiping there. Fear came upon every soul. Many wonders and signs were done by the apostles. All the believed were together, had all things common. They sold their possessions and goods, and they parted them as every man had need. And they, continuing daily with one accord in the temple, breaking bread from house to house, did eat their meat or food with gladness and singleness of heart, praising God, having favor with all the people. And the Lord added to the church daily those who were being saved. So in that particular passage, here's what's taking place. They are meeting daily right now in the temple, very likely Solomon's porch. We see that done later, I think, even in the next chapter. But I know the time we get to chapter 4, you know, they've been meeting there in Solomon's porch. And so that's one location where the church was meeting. It was a big enough location on that side of the temple. It was kind of an open area where that large of a crowd could assemble together. Not only that, it's very likely that, you know, this was the daily location for Jews to be showing up during this particular week. And really any week, the Jews they're going to be there, you know, in Jerusalem. And especially the Jews that live there, daily they would go for prayers.
0: Mm-hmm.
1: Daily they would go and worship in that way. And so this was the location. This gave them more opportunity to preach the gospel. So yeah, they didn't have a physical building that they were going in, you know, that had a sign out front that said Jerusalem Church of Christ and so forth. But they were meeting where they could.
0: Right.
1: Where they could be accommodated with such a large crowd.
0: Right.
1: But eventually would begin to spread out some, and it's likely then local synagogues would have been used. And there's discrepancy on the number of synagogues in Jerusalem during the first century. There's debate back and forth about how many there might have actually been at that point in time, but there was a large number. And so that also gave them other locations to meet as well.
0: Right.
1: And we see that even when, you know, Paul and Barnabas and later just Paul and maybe Timothy and Silas, whoever, they go into other cities. And if there's a synagogue, they went to the synagogue of the Jews,
0: right?
1: Because that was a good location to do that. And so they went to the Jews first and then to the Greeks. But the point being made here is they used what they had. And as an expedient, if this was a location to use, they would have used it. If the synagogue is a better location for them to use and that opportunity was there, then they would have used it. Not only that, you have to remember how many people had probably been in town since Passover. That's when our Lord was killed. Remember, they had to take him off the cross right before Passover. And so this 50 days now, this is the Feast of Pentecost. And our Lord was showed himself alive for those 40 days, and then 10 days you have the apostles with the 120 disciples. You know, they're there together for those 10 days, meeting together and having prayer services and things like that. But you have, during this time now, still many of those Jews who have stayed in town. These are devout Jews out of every nation under heaven. Right. That tells me that they've come from far and wide. Mm-hmm. You have a list there, beginning in verses 9 through 11, of where they were from, the different locations. And that tells me that they probably rented areas. They would stay with maybe family that was in town or whatever the case may be. A lot of these came from other locations. They didn't necessarily have family in town. But what we see in the early chapters of the book of Acts is they stayed in town for a long time, even after. Mm-hmm. So much so that there began to be difficulties, and this kind of gets into that idea. They begin to have all things common and helping one another.
2: Right.
1: And so we see that benevolent acts that are being done, so much so that we need to sell some of our possessions. And so, that what's implied to me is that they sold their lands maybe back home somewhere in the Medes or dwellers in Mesopotamia. So somewhere back in Mesopotamia, I have a piece of land. I sold that. I get the money for that and give it to the apostles, and we're able to help the church here to begin to grow until that time of the persecution, by the time of the death of Stephen. And then, of course, Saul raking havoc on the church in Acts chapter 8. The church is spread everywhere at that point in time out of Jerusalem, except for the apostles.
2: Right. And I think it's interesting. I had a member come up to me one time and say, why do we have to worship Wednesday night? Why don't we just do it like they did in the first century? I don't think you want to do that. And I said, what do you mean? I said, I would love it if we did. I agree with you. We should do it like they did in the first century. I said, why don't you read for me Acts 2:46? And they read, and they said, continuing daily with one accord in the temple. And I stopped. Exactly. I said, we don't do what they did anymore, really, for matter of expediency. It's not as feasible for us to be able to go daily in the temple and handle these matters, because life does have a funny way of getting involved in the things that we do and keeping us from being able to be as involved as we once did. But that's another thing. They met in the temple daily.
1: Yeah.
2: Well, we don't do that even here. There's no temple in our country that we can sit there and say, that's the one. That's our city's central temple that we're going to go and be a part of. They met in Jerusalem. It appears, continuing daily with one accord in the temple. We don't go to Jerusalem. Right. And so there's a lot that they did that was different from what we do.
1: Right.
2: And it's, like you said, a matter of expediency. They didn't have worship buildings like we do now, a house that you can go into and a housing for the church, if you will. They eventually did, apparently, because Galatians 1:2 says, all the brethren who are with me to the churches in Galatia. And in Acts 6:7, the Bible says the word of God spread, the number of disciples multiplied greatly in Jerusalem, and a great many of priests were obedient to the faith. It's not impossible, like you said, that they sold land, they either rented a building, or they purchased one of these synagogues that was no longer in use, or maybe if the synagogue was paid off, perhaps they didn't even have to purchase it. Perhaps they were just able, because of certain individual influential members, to worship in that one location.
3: In Acts chapter 19, people were baptized into Christ and the church was established in Ephesus. Later, Paul wrote them a letter and said that they had been saved by God's grace through faith. But what exactly does that mean? Number one, grace is God's part. Titus 2:11 says the grace of God appeared bringing salvation to all men, instructing us. God's grace instructed Noah how to survive the flood, instructed Joshua how to conquer Jericho, and today it instructs us how to be saved from our sins. Number two, salvation is through faith. It's interesting, many of the Greek manuscripts say through the faith in Ephesians 2:8. Faith is our part in obeying God's plan. It's the gospel. Hebrews 5:9 says God is the author of eternal salvation to those who obey him. Obey what? His plan, the gospel. And how? Well, we hear the gospel, believe it, repent of our sins, confess his name, and are finally baptized into Christ, where we contact his blood and our sins are washed away.

0: and tell me what a peace is mine. Clothes and green.
1: Welcome back to The Gospel's Gold. I'm your host, Josh McCreary. Thank you for viewing again today. Suppose you went to a doctor and you had a disease, and this doctor was a close family member, and the doctor said, I have the treatment and regimen you need, but it's expensive. But the doctor said to you, since you are a close family member, I'm really not going to charge you anything. But if you do want to pay me, just pay me what you can. How much would you give that doctor? I mean, would you just slip him a $20 bill or maybe a $1 bill? You see, think about that subject when we talk about the subject of what we give to God. Do we make a donation or a sacrifice? Let's talk about quarantined giving as we notice the subject about giving today. Stay tuned as we talk about it in just a moment.
2: The law of thy mouth is better unto me than thousands of gold and silver. And now, Josh McCreary, The Gospel is Gold.
1: There was a little girl who was given $3 by her mother, and she said, I want you to give $1, or I want you to give $2 to the Lord, and I want you to keep $1 for yourself. So anyway, the plate came around on Sunday morning, and she was really hesitant about what she was going to do, and finally she just put $1, and she kept $2 for herself. And her mother saw this, and she asked her daughter, why did she do that? I told you to give $2 to the Lord and keep $1 for yourself. The little girl said, well, the preacher said to be a cheerful giver, and I would be a whole lot more cheerful if I just gave him $1. You know, sadly, children need to be taught. And the mother was trying to teach a valuable lesson that we need to give to God as a sacrifice. Now, I don't believe that we have to give, you know, 3/4 of our salary, but at any rate, it needs to be a sacrifice. There are some principles in the New Testament that God gives for our giving that we can follow and be confident and know that we're giving what God wants us to give. In 1 Corinthians chapter 16, I want to begin here talking about the command to give. There are not a lot of stipulations in the New Testament as there were in the Old Testament. But there are some principles that are very valuable. But I will notice this in the beginning. They were commanded under the old law to give, and we are commanded also to give as well. The Bible says in 1 Corinthians 16, in verses 1 through 3, now concerning the collection for the saints, as I directed the churches of Galatia, you also are to do. On the first day of every week, each one of you is to put something aside and store it up, as he may prosper, so that there will be no collecting when I come. When I arrive, I will send those to you whom accredit by your letter, carrying your gift to Jerusalem. So he even gave the reason why they were to give. He gave the time and the purpose and the command. And today, it's the same. You know, we have reasons why we give. We have a time that we give on the first day of the week, and so on and so forth. So let's talk about this vital subject today, because we've run into a time in a quarantine where we're not able to meet together in person. We usually meet together virtually by way of the internet to worship God. So it could be the case that people have questions, you know, what do I do with my contribution? Am I still obligated to give? Let's notice this principle in Luke chapter 16. In Luke chapter 16 and verse 10, Jesus taught a principle that I think is very vital to what we're talking about today. Somebody said, don't give weekly, W-E-A-K-L-Y, but give weekly, W-E-E-K-L-Y. What does that mean? God wants us to be faithful in our giving. In Luke chapter 16 and verse 10, it says, he that is faithful in very little will be faithful in much. One who is dishonest in very little will also be dishonest in much. If then you have not been faithful in the righteous wealth, who will entrust to you true riches? So it's not really what I would do if fortune be my lot. It's what I'm doing now with the dollar and the quarter that I've got, right? I mean, you think about it. Giving is something that sometimes we may say, well, if I had $100,000, I'd give $40,000 to the Lord or something like that. Well, what are we doing right now with the $1,000 that we have? You see, sacrifice is a principle that happens for either small or big amounts. And Jesus said, when a man is faithful in a small amount, he'll also be faithful in a larger amount. As we begin the subject of giving today, I want us to notice first that we owe God everything. I mean, we sing a song, "Ode to Grace, how great a debtor, daily I'm constrained to be. Let thy goodness like a fetter bind my wandering heart to thee." Bind it to God. You know, this means everything that I have and own, it literally belongs to God. I owe it to him. But thankfully, God does not require that. He does not require me to give him everything, but he does require several things about giving today. So I want us to go to the book of 2 Corinthians. If you have your Bibles, I invite your attention to 2 Corinthians chapters 8 and 9. Okay, so let's look at 2 Corinthians chapters 8 and 9, which are two chapters in the Bible about giving. And in these chapters, he gives some very helpful pointers, in my opinion, about what we give and how we give. So I think about a child who went to church service with his family. On the way home, mom complained about the preaching. Dad complained about the singing. And the little boy in the back seat, he said, "You know, I thought it was a pretty good show, and we only paid a dollar." They had taught their child something vitally important. Number one, they didn't respect the worship service. If you want your children to go astray, and if I want my children to go astray when they get big, I'll tell you this, just talk about the preacher and the worship service and the elders and whoever else in the church on the way home. They'll leave the church. Statistics show that when their parents are not supportive of what's going on and not involved, the children will leave. Second thing, they did not teach their child how to sacrifice for God. The plate came by, and they dropped in a dollar bill. Friend, that's not giving. Even if the plate comes by, and I'll tell you this, if we have a job even making minimum wage, and all we drop in is $20, something may not be right. We've got to calculate this thing. How do we do that? Number one, let's talk about selfless giving. Here's what he says. 2 Corinthians chapter 8, you'll notice in the selfless giving, we give selflessly. Look at 2 Corinthians chapter 8, and I want to start here in verse 3. It says,

But most of the time, when this is calculated and we are sacrificing for God, this is something that's a special gift. And we are saying to God, Lord, I give this to you because I love you. You know, I think about Christmas time when our children are opening up the gifts and we see the excitement on their faces. We love seeing them excited for what we've done because that's our children. But what if a child opens a very expensive gift on Christmas, maybe even something that the child has been asking for, and they said, it's not the right color. And they go over to the garbage can and they throw it in the garbage. You know, I think that would hurt us pretty bad. Make us rethink things, you know. We think, well, this child is ungrateful. This child needs a lesson in gratefulness before we buy something expensive again. You know, God wants us to give from our hearts. It shows that we appreciate what he has done. It's like the doctor in the introduction who healed his family member. You wouldn't just slip him a $20 bill for saving your life. We would calculate for the rest of our lives. We say, okay, how much do I owe you for this treatment? You saved me. And on a monthly basis, I'm going to pay you X amount of dollars for the rest of my life until I get it paid. Now, I understand, we cannot pay God back for what he has done. We could never do it. But honestly, giving comes from in here. Not a dollar bill. You know, I think about Acts chapter 20 and verse 35. When we think about, number one, giving selflessly, Jesus said, in all things I have shown you, but by working hard, this is the way you must help the weak. And remember the words of the Lord Jesus, how he said, it is more blessed to give than to receive. Something that you'll find that I believe the Bible teaches is you cannot outgive God. I mean, think about it. In the book of Luke, chapter 6, it says, give and it will be given to you. Good measure, pressed down, shaken together and running over. It will be put into your lap with the measure that you use. It will be measured back to you. Karma always comes back, either good or bad. That's a biblical principle. God says, if you're a giving person, people will give back to you. And God works the same way. If you give to God, God will give back to you. In fact, Jesus, the book says here in 2 Corinthians chapter 9, we'll notice in a little bit, he who sows sparingly will reap also sparingly. He who gives bountifully will reap also bountifully. Got to be selfless. Not to gain a return. Not to look good. But it says, Lord, I want to give this to you. This is what I rightfully owe to you. Second principle, quarantine giving, not only is it selfless, but it is sacrificial. It is a sacrificial giving. Somebody said, in order to pick up an earthly heavenly treasure, an earthly treasure must be laid down. And that is true. Jesus said, where your treasure is, there will your heart be also. It's hard to think about it in that way. Giving is something that has to be taught. You know, even the Apostle Paul said, I have learned whatsoever state I'm in to be content. He had to learn it. Think about this poem as we go any further. A man must die to learn how to live, and I must try to learn how to give. It is something that must be taught because it's so hard not to trust in the things that I have bought. The more that I learn to love, the more that I learn to seek things above. I must be patient and not be slow in learning how to sacrifice so that I can grow. God gave a principle of reaping and sowing, and do your giving while you're living so you're knowing where it's going. I want to do more, and now is my time to start, so I begin by putting this money in. As I give you a piece of my heart. That's what we're doing. In fact, you remember that the Bible says that giving comes directly from the heart. Think about this. In 2 Corinthians chapter 9, you'll notice in verse

6. I like this passage. He said, the point is this. Whoever sows sparingly will reap sparingly. Whoever sows bountifully will reap bountifully. So 2 Corinthians chapters 8 and 9 are all about giving. And he says, here's the point. Each one must give as he has decided in his heart. Not reluctantly or under compulsion, for God loves a cheerful giver. God is able to make all grace abound to you, so that having all sufficiency in all things at all times, you may abound in every good work. He said, God's going to take care of that. He will take care of everything if I give selflessly, if I give sacrificially. You know, in 2 Corinthians chapter 9, in the latter part of the chapter, in verse 15, it says, thanks be to God for his inexpressible gift. He gave it all. I mean, he gave the best. Like, what else could he have done? What else could God have given? Nothing. I mean, you think about what all God has done for mankind. There is nothing more that he could have done. He did it all. He deserves me. He deserves it from me. To make a sacrifice. You know, it doesn't have to be some outrageous amount. God doesn't expect you to give your entire salary. But he does expect me to give to him first from the top of my salary. I dare say that 99% of the people watching know what you're going to make every single year. You know, most likely we know what we're going to make. We can take this salary that we know we're going to make and we say, okay, before I pay any of my bills, before I have anything calculated, I'm going to take X percentage, this amount, and this is going to be given to God. So that way I know every month or every week, this is what I give. You see, that is a sacrifice. But if I decide I know what I'm going to make, and then I'm sort of not responsible with my money, and I don't have a budget or a plan, and I just go through life and I pay my light bill, pay my phone bill, pay the car note, whatever you got to do. And I realize in the checking account, oh, I'm getting a little bit low, so I'm just going to give a $10 bill. That's not a sacrifice. That's a donation. I mean, that goes against all biblical principles about giving, even in the New Testament. There was a woman Jesus saw casting money into the treasury. In fact, the Bible says he sat down opposite of the treasury and he watched people putting in money into the offering box. Many rich people put in large sums. And a poor widow came and put in two small copper coins, which make a penny. He called his disciples to him and he said to them, truly, I say to you, this poor widow has put in more than all those who are contributing into the offering box, for they contributed out of their abundance. But she, out of her poverty, has put in everything she had, all she had to live on. What is Jesus teaching me there? What does that mean? I mean, does Jesus expect me now to go and cash my check, okay, to take care of all of my five children and my wife? Does he want me to go and cash that and put it into the offering box? I'll be honest with you. I don't believe that's what Jesus is teaching. You know what he's teaching? The rich were making a donation. And this woman was making a huge sacrifice for God. In fact, she did not even have food on the table when she got home. Now, could she make more the next day and have something to eat? Yeah. But for that day, she didn't have any other thing to live on. She did not have any food at home. She was poor. And she said, I'm going to sacrifice what I have, even my dinner,
for God. Now that, I believe, is what Jesus is teaching. It's got to come from here. Not here, you know. It's not my pocket. I just say, okay, yeah, it's a good thing. You know, this is a good work. I'll toss in a 20. No. God wants it to come from here. There was a king in the Old Testament who was going to give David all the things that he needed to offer to God, and David wouldn't take it. He said, I will not take these things from you for free. I think his illustration here is perfect for what we're talking about here. God says, give selflessly, give sacrificially, and that's exactly what David did. You'll read this in 2 Samuel chapter 24 and verse 24 when the king said to Araunah is the man trying to give these supplies to David, and David said, no, but I will buy it from you for a price, and I will not offer burnt offerings to the Lord my God of that which cost me nothing. So David bought the threshing floor and the oxen for 50 shekels of silver. It was a sacrifice, not a donation. There's some good rules of thumb that we can practice in the New Testament. You know, in the Old Testament, they had to give 10% of everything they owned. So to me, I think that's a good rule of thumb for the New Testament. Although in the New Testament, there are no exact stipulations there. That's a good rule of thumb to practice and to start in the New Testament. Also, I believe that a good rule of thumb is to say that I will not pay more in my own mortgage than I give monthly to God for his house. That's a good rule of thumb. You know, that's a sacrifice that says, okay, my salary starts here. I'm talking about before taxes or anything. Okay, start with your salary, what you're going to make. You're going to have to take taxes out of that. You're going to have to take mortgage out of that. You're going to have to take your light bill, your phone bill. Let's be practical. Why not start at the top and say, okay, this one goes first. This is for God. Now, I'll tell you this. Here's where it comes difficult as far as a quarantine giving goes, which leads me to point number three. Giving is situationally. It's selflessly, it's sacrificially, but I'll tell you this. Giving is situationally. What do you mean by that? Well, you can't give what you don't have. There's some principles here that are mentioned in this chapter where he says, look, I want you to be practical also in what you give. Okay? You can't go giving, you know, $30,000 a year if you make $50,000 a year. You won't be able to survive. It's not possible for you to do that. Now, I'll tell you about this from the Bible in just a moment. Let's talk about quarantine. Some people have lost their jobs in the midst of the quarantine. You say, well, what do I do as far as my giving is concerned? Well, you're going to have to find out how you can adjust that according to what has just happened in your life. I'll be honest with you. I do not believe that God expects you to lose your home because you have lost your job. I don't believe that. You say, well, what about the widow and the two mites? You know, yes, you can still give something. You can still make a sacrifice to God. Okay? But I don't believe that that poor widow was supposed to lose everything. No, she wasn't. She was supposed to make a sacrifice. My view, what I'm studying in the scriptures, and you could disagree with me. I believe wholeheartedly that's what Jesus was teaching about that poor widow. She needed to make a sacrifice. And hey, you and I do too. If you just lost your job, maybe there's still something you can do to sacrifice for God, okay? But at the same time, you've got children in your home that you may have to feed. Okay, so be careful. Be practical. Let's approach this with a sane mind. Let's notice it from the scriptures, okay? You look here in 2 Corinthians chapter 8. Okay, 2 Corinthians chapter 8, he says this.
Verse 22, and with them we are sending our brother, whom is often tested and found earnest in many matters, but who is now more earnest than ever because of this great confidence in you. As for Titus, he is my fellow worker and for your benefit, and for our brothers, they are messengers of the churches for the glory of Christ. Now notice, so give proof before the churches of your love and our boasting about you of these men. You know what he said? Prove it. Give proof. So, how do I do that in tough situations? Let's back up to verse 11. Here's what he says. So now finish doing it as well. Talking about giving. He said, I want you to be involved in all these former things that he talked about, but I want you to do this as well. I want you to give. So that your readiness, that it may be matched by your completing of it out of what you have. Out of what you have. Not of what you don't have, okay? For if the readiness is there, it is acceptable according to what a person has, not according to what he does not have. For I do not mean that others should be eased and you be burdened, but that as a matter of fairness, your abundance at the present time should supply their need. You know what he's saying? The rich need to give more. The poor man, a lot of times in the churches, I have found this, and I don't know what anyone gives in Ripley, but I have found this. The more dedicated middle class people are usually the ones that give the most in the churches. And then you may have a really wealthy man who owns a business. He could probably give $1,000 a week, but many times you'll find he probably only gives $100. While this man over here making $60,000 a year, he gives $100 a week or more, and that's 10% of his income. So, what's wrong with that picture? It's not fair. And God is saying in 2 Corinthians chapter 8 and verse 11, he said, I don't want them to be eased and you be burdened. I want this giving to be a matter of fairness. That's what I mean when I say what I'm finding in this chapter is giving is it's situational. It depends all on the individual. You've got to make this decision on your own. I've got to make this decision on my own. What am I going to give to God? Hopefully, I will give something that is selfless, something that is sacrificial, something that is situational. Number four, and finally, as we close, hopefully I will give something that is satisfactory. It's got to be satisfactory to God because it doesn't just make me feel better. It's got to be something that I say, Lord, I want you to be happy with this. Let's look here in 2 Corinthians chapter 8, verses 8 and 9. Notice what he says here. For this is not a command, but to prove the earnestness of others that your love is genuine. And this is what I'm doing. I'm proving to God that I love him by what I give from my heart out of my pocket. He said, I want you to prove this. Notice what God did. For you know the grace of our Lord Jesus Christ, that though he was rich, yet for your sakes he became poor, that you through his poverty might become rich. He gave it all. Surely, I can sacrifice a little bit of my income. Maybe even if I make a lot, I can sacrifice a little bit more of my income. If I'm a wealthy man, I promise you, I believe wholeheartedly that wealthy people have to give more. Got to be satisfactory. In 2 Corinthians 8:24, he said, give the proof before the churches of your love and of our boasting about you to these men. So what the apostle said is, if you say you love God, he said, I want you to prove it. And I will take the proof of your love, this money, to the poor saints in Jerusalem for the work of God. Quarantine may affect the way that you give, but it does not negate it. So today, if you are able, I encourage you to give, but first, give yourself.
Finally, I want you to know I am not affected by what you give. Even in Ripley, if they give more, my salary will stay the same. I have no control over the money. The elders take care of that for me, and I don't have any control. So what you give is not going to affect my salary. I'm not trying to get your money, but God is trying to get you. Today, will you obey the gospel and give God yourself first? In Acts 2:38, they were told, repent and be baptized, every one of you, in the name of Jesus Christ for the remission of sins. And I hope you do that first. Thanks for viewing.

We're here at Kirbet Qumran. In the first century, this was home to a Jewish sect that some scholars identify with the Essenes. More recently, it was home to the Dead Sea Scrolls, one of the greatest discoveries in the history of biblical archaeology.

0: Kirbet Qumran is an ancient site in the Judean desert. It was occupied briefly during the period of the divided monarchy, which came to an end following the Babylonian destruction of Jerusalem in 586 BC. It was resettled in the 2nd century BC and abandoned once more following the first Jewish-Roman war. At this time, Jerusalem was destroyed by the Romans. It has a history filled with debate and controversy, but there are many things that Christians can learn from exploring this fascinating site. Qumran is located only about a mile northwest of the Dead Sea. It sits about 9 miles south of Jericho and 14 miles east of Jerusalem. The area in which it's located is now known as the West Bank. The Dead Sea sits over 1,300 feet below sea level, the lowest point on planet Earth. It enjoys an average of 330 sunny days a year and receives less than 2 inches of rainfall annually. Although summer temperatures can reach over 100 degrees Fahrenheit, winter temperatures range between the high 60s and low 70s. The area in which the Qumran community was located is arid and desolate. Although it is nearly lifeless, there is a kind of stark beauty here. The sky is blue and cloudless. The Dead Sea is still visible from the settlement today. The terrain is rugged. Some would call this one of the most beautiful deserts in the world, a desert that became the location for a sizable community of Jewish dwellers.
1: I imagine that the people of Qumran went to the Dead Sea and the Qumran area because it was so desolate, because it was so distant from the rest of life and from the threats of people destroying their work. It would also protect them from invaders. It would protect them from Roman authorities who would not be plentiful in that area.
0: We don't know the exact identity of the people who lived at Qumran, but we do know that they lived an isolated, communal life. Because of this, some scholars have connected them to the Essenes, a Jewish sect that existed during the time of Jesus. This group was dedicated to the strictest observance of the Mosaic Law. We do know a few things about the community here at Qumran. We know that it was comprised of mostly adult males. There is a graveyard to the east of the settlement with over 1,000 graves, and in many ways it resembles a modern graveyard. The graves were ordered very neatly, and the dead would receive a headstone after burial. French archaeologist Roland Deveaux excavated at Qumran in the early 1950s and found that these burials were mostly adult men. There were very few women and no children. Regardless of their precise identity, the residents here lived an ascetic life that was just as harsh as the environment in which their community was located.
2: These particular figures withdrew to this remote spot. They separated themselves in association with Jerusalem and the temple. The community seems to have lived an ascetic life with significant and stringent regulations concerning membership, the ownership of property, communal activities, education, and especially dedication to the Torah. As a separatist group emphasizing a radical notion of purity, this remote site served their withdrawal very well.
3: Qumran was home to a settlement of about 200 people, and it was very modest. The walls were field stones. The floors were dirt floors or flagstone pavement. There's no ornamentation, no paintings, no mosaics. The lifestyle they lived here was one that was very austere.
0: The residents here were deeply concerned with ritual purity. We can determine this from the presence of ritual bathing pools called mikvaot. A mikveh had a set of steps by which residents would descend into the pool on one side, immerse themselves in water, and ascend the stairs on the opposite side. This practice had some similarities to Christian baptism, but was used here for the purpose of achieving a state of ritual purity.
2: Those who defiled themselves in any of various different ways were required to ritually wash through immersion. And in fact, it does seem to be an act that was administered by the individual to himself. It's worth noting that this differs from Christianity, where immersion is the point of entry into the church community. It is only done one time. And in the Christian religion, this immersion, called baptism, is clearly tied to repentance, to confession, and salvation from coming wrath. When you put these pieces together and we think back to the Qumran environment, obviously the practice of immersion, especially on a frequent basis, would require access to a large water supply.
0: The community here had an interconnected system of pools and water reservoirs that was filled by the nearby Wadi Qumran. A wadi is a riverbed that is dry most of the year, but when it rains in the mountains, a wadi will fill up very quickly and produce a raging torrent of water. These flash floods are incredibly destructive and can wipe out virtually everything in their path. But the community at Qumran figured out how to channel this water into their pools and ritual baths by means of an aqueduct. Although this flooding happened only a couple of times a year, these rare instances provided enough water for the community year-round. Literature discovered at Qumran gives us some insights into the beliefs of the people who lived here. This group had a distinctive set of beliefs and practices that set them apart from other Jewish sects, such as the Pharisees and Sadducees.
4: At the time that the Dead Sea Scrolls were written, there were a number of these sectarian groups within Judaism. There were the Pharisees, there were the Sadducees, there were the Zealots, and then there were these individuals out at Qumran that subscribed to a peculiar way of life and to peculiar doctrines of their own.
0: The residents of Qumran had messianic and apocalyptic beliefs and referred to themselves as the Sons of Light. They believed that God would help them triumph in battle over another group called the Sons of Darkness. They followed a figure called the Teacher of Righteousness, who called them to live holy lives. The residents here lived a life of ritual purity, disconnected from the outside world. At first glance, this could seem self-righteous and judgmental, but the literature discovered here reflects a deep religious conviction, characterized by humility and dependence upon God. In one line of the Hodiyot, or Thanksgiving Scroll, the writer rejoices by saying,
5: "I thank you, for you have dealt wondrously with dust and mightily with a creature of clay."
0: A passage like this makes us think of biblical texts like Psalm 9:1, which says, "I will give thanks to the Lord with my whole heart. I will recount all of your wonderful deeds." Other passages in the Hodiyot demonstrate a reliance upon God.
5: "The wicked of the people rush against me with their afflictions, and all the day long they crush my soul. But you, O my God, turn the tempest to a whisper, and the life of the distressed you have brought to safety, as a bird from the snare, and as prey from the power of lions."
0: When discussing the beliefs of the Qumran community, we naturally turn to the greatest treasure the site offers, an archaeological discovery we know as the Dead Sea Scrolls. Sometime during the winter of 1946 or the spring of 1947, a young Bedouin shepherd by the name of Muhammad Adib discovered the scrolls. He stumbled upon the cave in which some of the scrolls were hidden while searching for a lost animal. He found 7 complete or nearly complete manuscripts in all, and thus the Dead Sea Scrolls were discovered. After changing hands numerous times, the first scrolls wound up in the hands of scholars who recognized their value. They figured that if a few scrolls had been found, there might be more. So from 1947 until about 1956, scholars systematically combed the area. They would find over 900 scrolls in 11 different caves. This was the greatest archaeological discovery of the 20th century.
6: The Dead Sea Scrolls were a remarkable discovery of some 900 different texts found really that range from the 3rd century BC to the 1st century. Because of the arid and dry climate and because of the area around the Dead Sea being so dry, you see the preservation of these texts that have given us one of the greatest archaeological and textual finds in history.
3: The Dead Sea Scrolls were found in caves just like this one above me. In Cave 1, the scrolls were found in earthenware jars, and so they were very well preserved. In Cave 4, they were found just scattered about on the floor. They were not as well preserved, but there were over 500 found in that one cave alone.
0: These caves contained anywhere from a single fragment to a few dozen manuscripts. Cave 3 contained the famous Copper Scroll, a map listing what seems to be 64 different sites where gold and silver treasures and sacred objects were hidden. So far, no one has successfully deciphered it. Another famous site was Cave 11, where the last of the scrolls was discovered. The greatest find here was the Temple Scroll, the longest of the Dead Sea Scrolls. It essentially rewrites the law and offers details concerning religious regulations pertaining to the temple in Jerusalem. The Dead Sea Scrolls date from about 250 BC until the middle of the first century AD. They were written in three languages, Hebrew, Aramaic, and Greek. Copying these documents was a long and laborious task. Excavators identified one room at the site as the location where scrolls were produced. This identification was made partly on the basis of the discovery of inkwells. Because inkwells are so rare, it suggests that this was where the scrolls were copied, or at least assembled. Scholars have identified this room as the scriptorium. This is where the Jewish scribes would have put together the books we now know as the Dead Sea Scrolls. If we were to go back in time, we could imagine long tables filled with individual pages waiting for the scribes to stitch them together. But why were the scrolls hidden in the caves? The belief is that the community here hid them shortly before the Roman army advanced upon the area. The first Jewish-Roman war took place in AD 66 to 73. In AD 66, the Roman general Vespasian was appointed by Emperor Nero to suppress the Jewish revolt. He oversaw Roman military operations until he left for Rome in AD 69 to become emperor. Vespasian left his son Titus in charge. Titus presided over the destruction of Jerusalem in AD 70. The arch commemorating this victory still stands in Rome today, showing Roman forces carrying off treasures from the temple in Jerusalem. Qumran was destroyed by the Roman army in AD 68, but residents had already hidden the scrolls for safekeeping. Some of the caves could only be accessed from within the community, so it seems the inhabitants fully intended to come back to reclaim the scrolls, but they weren't able to do so. And so the scrolls remained hidden until their discovery in 1947. Today, the majority of the scrolls may be found in the Israel Museum, although a few are held in private collections around the world. The centerpiece of this collection is a replica of the copy of Isaiah discovered in Cave 1.
3: The Great Isaiah Scroll is housed in the Shrine of the Book in Jerusalem. It was one of the very best preserved of the Dead Sea Scrolls. And this copy of Isaiah's prophecy was produced a century before the birth of Christ, and yet it contains centuries-old messianic prophecies about his birth, his life, and his death.
0: When we consider the value of the Dead Sea Scrolls, we can hardly overestimate their contribution to our understanding of the Bible. The manner in which the Jews copied ancient scrolls ensured that they would have reliable manuscripts that were faithful to the originals. Prior to the discovery of the scrolls, the earliest copies of the books of the Hebrew Bible, what Christians call the Old Testament, dated to the Middle Ages.
4: Prior to the late 1940s, the oldest Hebrew manuscript of the Old Testament scriptures was the Aleppo manuscript that dated to roughly AD 935. Now, the Dead Sea Scrolls date to the first and second century before Christ. Now, that's quite a difference in terms of time, and so that gave the skeptic and the critic really some ammunition to use in regard to the Bible. Number one, they would argue that the prophecies were written after the fact, that is, those prophecies about Jesus. And number two, they suggested, because of this long time span, that the Bible somehow had changed over time, that we really didn't have the Bible today that they had prior to the time of Christ. And of course, the discovery of the Dead Sea Scrolls really dismantled all of that and helps us then to know that we can have confidence in the scriptures, to know that the prophecies about Jesus were all written well before the fact, and that number two, the Bible that we have today really has not changed substantially at all.
0: Prior to 1945, the typical scholar might have said that we have no way of knowing how accurately the scribes had copied the biblical text. They would have said that it would be impossible to know just how many additions, deletions, or other alterations had been made. With as much as 2,000 years of copying, scholars, and certainly skeptics and critics, would have said that the original text of the Hebrew Bible was completely irrecoverable.
2: Usually with texts from antiquity, our oldest copies were made 1,000 years or more after the original document was penned. The Dead Sea Scrolls stand at least a millennium closer to the original authorship than the Aleppo Codex does. In addition, the Dead Sea Scrolls allow us to be confident that the Hebrew Scriptures in our Bibles really are the same as what Jesus or even Paul would have studied.
0: Thanks to the Dead Sea Scrolls, we know that the scribes were exceedingly careful in their work. We have to praise the scribes for their accuracy, but we shouldn't find it surprising either. These men weren't just copying works of great literature, they were copying what they believed to be the very words of God.
1: From the time of Moses, the Word of God has been written down, reduced to stone tablet or paper form, so that everybody can see it, everybody can understand it, everybody can follow it. The people at Qumran held up God's Word in great esteem, and they went to great lengths to preserve God's Word. And it's the same in the New Testament, where Jesus' words are written down and the words of the apostles are written down, and they still form the very basis of our faith. They are our connection to Christ.
0: What can we as Christians take away from studying the ancient community at Qumran, and what spiritual treasures can we discover? First, we have to get out into the world. When we look at the community that lived at Qumran, we see that they were intensely concerned with ritual purity. They observed it much more strictly than any other Jewish sect. They essentially withdrew into their own community in the wilderness and separated themselves from everyone else. We may feel a similar temptation in the church. We may be tempted to look at all the evil in the world and retreat inside the walls of the church, using it as a safe haven or spiritual bunker. This may have been the mindset of the Qumran community, but it was the opposite of what Jesus taught. In the Gospels, we find him seeking out the very people that polite society would have labeled as socially undesirable. These are the very people Jesus made a concerted effort to reach.
2: The Qumran community's isolation represented a flight from the world, from those deemed impure in some fashion. In contrast, Christianity doesn't represent a withdrawal from the world. There is a rejection of the world's values and practices in favor of those advocated by Jesus and taught of the Scriptures. But Christianity seeks to reach out and influence the world positively. The Great Commission itself emphasizes engagement, not a flight from those in our neighborhoods, our cities, our nations. It's worth noting the Essenes existed in the days of Jesus, but he did not attach himself to them. He did not emulate their withdrawal. He engaged, and frankly, so must we today.
0: Secondly, everyone is invited. Christianity isn't just about reaching out to the world. It's about extending the open invitation for others to become part of the body of Christ. At Qumran, the community was exclusive. Not everyone was able to join. Prospective members had to undergo an initiation process that might last as long as 3 years. The community was closed to outsiders, but this provides a vivid contrast with the teachings of the New Testament. In Matthew 28, Jesus issues the Great Commission, telling us to go, therefore, and make disciples of all nations, baptizing them in the name of the Father, and of the Son, and of the Holy Spirit, teaching them to observe all that I have commanded you.
4: One of the reasons that the Great Commission is so great, that is, of going into all the world and preaching the gospel, is that its message was intended for every race, for every gender, for every nationality, for every ethnic group. Truly, it is a message for all. God wants everyone to be saved.
0: Third, salvation is for all. Paul makes a similar claim in Galatians 3, when he indicates that the community of faith is open to men and women, Jews and non-Jews, and members of all classes and socioeconomic strata in society. There can be no discrimination between them. James warns against this very thing when telling believers not to show favoritism to the wealthy or to discriminate against the poor.
4: When a person today is baptized into Christ, they become a part of the family of God, the church of our Lord, the church of Jesus Christ. And as a part of that family, each of those individuals stand on level ground at the foot of the cross.
0: Everyone has an equal opportunity to experience salvation through the work of Christ on the cross. And unlike the harsh, ascetic life like the one practiced at Qumran, Jesus tells us that his yoke is easy and that his burden is light. Finally, while there are many lessons to be learned from studying the Qumran community, Perhaps the greatest lesson of all can be garnered from the treasures themselves. While the scrolls are priceless, their existence provides testimony for the reliability of the biblical text. The Dead Sea Scrolls provide another reminder that Christianity is founded upon credible evidence, evidence that a believer should be prepared to share with others.
6: Our faith as Christians is not based upon some myth or fable, or it's not based upon some blind leap in the dark. Our faith is built upon evidences. And over centuries, archaeology has given us a multitude of evidences that really give us a rational and logical reason to believe.
0: Qumran holds valuable lessons for us as Christians. The people who live there give us an example of determined commitment to God, but their beliefs also provide a contrast to the uniqueness and remarkable openness of Christianity. The Dead Sea Scrolls give believers everywhere confidence that our Bibles are reliable. Thanks to the Jewish scribes and their meticulous methods of copying the manuscripts, we have priceless copies of the biblical text that are over 2,000 years old. These artifacts reveal a treasure trove of information and a priceless message of hope.

0: When you first arrive, the secluded Qumran area is unassuming. A largely barren and grayish surface gives way to, well, the deep furrows and sharp drops at the edge of a wadi or a watercourse. Attention-grabbing caves appear in the walls of those furrows. The entire setting lies in the foreground of a quite different-looking, ruddy and jagged hillside that's not very far to the west. At first glimpse, I found the scene ruggedly appealing, but probably exceptional only to maybe a determined hiker or a curious spelunker. But the natural beauty belies the significance of this area and the events of its history. When we put together the rough beauty of this place with the knowledge of its past and the treasures that were only recently discovered, then the site takes on a new, extraordinary appeal. Quite simply, the Qumran site proved to be an exceptional stop in our travels across the Bible lands.
1: Getting to visit Qumran and see the place where the Dead Sea Scrolls were written provides a kind of sober exhilaration. It's exhilarating because you're getting to step back in time and visit a site where Jesus' contemporaries lived and worked and worshipped. And yet it's sobering at the same time, because the whole reason why we have Dead Sea Scrolls is because these people in this community had to hide them, in the face of Roman legions who were descending upon Judea.
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3: The Bible. What do you think about it? Is it God's Word? If you think it's God's Word, why do you think it's God's Word? If you think it's not, why don't you think it's God's Word? You know, there are lots of reasons that people give for thinking that the Bible is God's Word or isn't God's Word, but how would we go about coming to a conclusion on that? Well, here's what we would need to do. We would need to provide characteristics or traits that the Bible has that show that it is of superhuman origin. Now, what we simply mean by that is we'd have to show that the Bible contains things that people on their own simply could not have come up with. Does the Bible exhibit traits, contain characteristics that are of divine origin that people just simply couldn't have come up with? Yes, as a matter of fact, it does. In fact, I'm going to give you a list of 7 things that the Bible contains, characteristics or qualities, that are simply superhuman. First, I'd like to suggest to you that the Bible is completely scientifically accurate. You know, the Bible was written, at least started being written, in about 1450 BC. That is almost 3,500 years ago or so, and yet there's not a single scientific inaccuracy in all of the Bible. Now, a lot of people are going to say that there are. They're going to claim that the Bible contains scientific inaccuracies, but it just doesn't. And what's more, not only does it not have inaccuracies, but the Bible contains scientific facts that we didn't learn how important they were and how profound they were until hundreds or sometimes thousands of years later. For instance, the Bible mentioned in the first 5 books that the life of the flesh is in the blood. No, we didn't figure that out until the mid-1800s. We were literally bleeding people to death, thinking that we were helping them. The life of the flesh is in the blood. The Bible had said that hundreds or thousands of years before we ever found out that that was true. The second aspect of the Bible that proves that it's God's Word is that the Bible is perfectly historically accurate. Do you know, many people have accused the Bible of making historical mistakes, of having historical inaccuracies, of saying things about people or places that we find out later were not true. But you know, that's not the case. In fact, the Bible is 100% perfectly historically accurate. You have finds like the David stone, the David inscription that prove that David was a king of Israel. Finds like the Pilate inscription that prove that Pilate was the governor of Judea at the time that the Bible says. The perfect historical accuracy of the Bible. And then you also, number three, have the unity of the Bible. You know, the Bible was written over a period of about 1600 years, about 1450 BC to about 100 AD. It's a catalog of 66 different books. They were written by 40 different men. Those 40 different men had various backgrounds. Some of them were kings. Some of them were shepherds. Some of them were tax collectors. They spoke different languages. And yet, with those 66 books, there's not a single legitimate contradiction between the writings. Not only is there not a legitimate contradiction, but the writings show that a unifying hand was behind the writing of all 66 books. There is simply nothing like that of human design in the world. Number four, the Bible has accurately predicted the future. We all understand that if there were a book that could look into the future hundreds of years, sometimes even thousands of years, and predict with 100% accuracy what was going to happen, then that book would be superhuman. And that's exactly what we see in the Bible. We see Bible writers talking about the fall of a certain city, like the city of Tyre, and then hundreds of years later, it happening. We see Bible writers talking about the predicted Messiah, several hundred prophecies about the Messiah coming and those predictive prophecies coming true in the life of Jesus Christ. The predictive prophecy in the Bible is of superhuman design. Humans just simply could not have come up with the knowledge of the future that we find in the Bible. Number five, what we find is that the Bible, in a system that is easy to understand, answers the most profound questions that humans have. Where did we come from? Why are we here? Where are we going? What are we supposed to be doing while we are here? You know, the Bible provides answers for every one of those. It answers every single one of the most profound human philosophical questions that there are. And it answers them simply in a way that is easy to understand, in a way that on a 7th, 8th grade reading level that we can read and comprehend. You know, number six, the personality of Jesus Christ. There is not another personality in all of human history that shines like the personality of Jesus Christ. Even Jesus' enemies have to admit he wasn't weak. He sometimes got angry, but he got angry about the right things. He exhibited love for those who society did not love. He corrected those who were in a position of authority that were abusing that authority. And yet the whole time, Jesus never sinned, even when the worst injustices were perpetrated against him. The personality of Jesus Christ is simply a superhuman narrative that could not have been designed by a human author, because the personality of Jesus Christ is superhuman. And then finally, the persistence of the Bible. You know, people have tried to eradicate the Bible. They have tried to get rid of the Bible. They have attacked the Bible. It has been the most abused, the most criticized, the most scrutinized, the most attacked book in human history. the French humanist Voltaire said that he had done such a good job of proving the many errors in the Bible that 100 years from his death, the only place that you would find a Bible would be in a museum. Well, that's certainly not the case, is it? In fact, there are literally billions of Bibles that are all over the world that people are reading and distributing and passing out. Why? For the simple reason that the Bible maintains traits, qualities, characteristics that are superhuman. The Bible is not God's Word because it's popular. The Bible is popular because it is God's Word.
2: The people continued listening to his sermon, and they interrupted Peter, and they said, "What shall we do?" Now, Peter has already said, "Whoever calls on the name of the Lord will be saved." In essence, they are saying, explain that. What do we need to do? In Acts 2:38, Peter says, let every one of you repent and be baptized in the name of Jesus Christ for the remission of sins. We need to let the Bible define its own terms. Mm-hmm. People hear the idea, whosoever shall call upon the name, that must mean prayer, call upon the name of the Lord. That's not the way the Bible defines it.
4: No, and if you think Acts 22:16, I just say, please, if you disagree with us, go study that verse. Paul's already prayed for 3 days, and yet Ananias says, arise, be baptized, and wash away your sins, calling on the name of the Lord. So Ananias gives us through the inspiration of the Holy Spirit, and Paul is speaking, he's saying, look, calling on the name of the Lord is not prayer, because he hasn't done it yet. Calling on the name of the Lord is arising and being baptized, and that's how you wash away your sins.
2: Absolutely. GBN Questions and Answers. We have this good question today. Is an alcoholic responsible to God? Since his addiction has become physical and has such control over his body and mind, is he still accountable to God and will thus lose his soul if he can't control his alcohol addiction? Friends, this is a very good question, and it's a common thing that people deal with. But the answer to this question has to be yes, a person is accountable to God, even if he is an alcoholic. Now, why do we say that? Well, for one reason, because of some of the list of sins that are contained in the Bible. In 1 Corinthians chapter 6 and verse 9, the Bible says, "Do not be deceived. Neither fornicators, nor idolaters, nor adulterers, nor homosexuals, nor sodomites, nor thieves, nor covetous, nor drunkards, nor revilers, nor extortioners will inherit the kingdom of God." There's a similar statement in Galatians chapter 5 and verse 21. Now, if we say that a drunkard is not accountable to God, then friends, we might as well suggest that any of the sins in this list would not be accountable to God. Now, I understand the question. The question is that this particular sin is unique because there is a physical addiction associated with it. But I would ask, is it possible for a person to have a sexual addiction? The answer is, of course. Is it possible that some of these other sins could be addictions? And the answer is, yes. And I understand there are two sides to this coin. We feel very sorry for people who have gotten themselves in this extremely difficult situation. But you know, at the same time, they are still accountable to God for their behavior. And that includes all of the difficulties that they have brought upon themselves. Friends, Matthew 5 and verse 6 says, "Blessed are those who hunger and thirst for righteousness." Hungering and thirsting are some of the strongest desires that mankind has. And the point of this passage is, when you want it that bad, when you really want to be righteous, you will do it. It is about willpower and the desire to please God.
0: Throughout history, astronomers and observers of the sky have acknowledged that the stars scattered across the heavens display an incredible diversity in appearance. So much so that the naming of individual stars has been found throughout ancient civilizations and was used to tell stories, mark the time of historical events, and map changes seen in the heavens. When looking at the stars, the two most easily observed traits are their variety of brightnesses and their colors. Even to the unaided eye, the difference in brightness between the brightest and the faintest stars is over a factor of 600. The colors of stars can also provide dramatic distinctions. Stars are not all simply white points of light, but instead can be bright orange or reddish, yellow like our sun, or a bright bluish white. The color of a star corresponds with its surface temperature. Similar to how the color of a fire's flame shows how hot the fire is. If a star is very hot, it will appear blue-white, while on the other hand, a cooler star will be red in color. Of course, stars are not exactly like the flames of fire we usually see. Instead, the objects we call stars today are extremely dense collections of gases, mainly hydrogen and helium. These intensely hot bodies of plasma emit tremendous amounts of energy, some of which is visible light. Despite fundamental similarities, the diversity of stars is astounding. In the late 1800s, Annie Jump Cannon, a female astronomer at Harvard, painstakingly worked to classify approximately 400,000 stars into a systematic framework. Today, the basis of her work can be seen in the stellar type designations using the letters O, B, A, F, G, K, and M. Listen to how she described her work and what significance it would provide. Classifying the stars has helped materially in all studies of the structure of the universe. No greater problem is presented to the human mind. Teaching man his relatively small sphere in the creation, it also encourages him by its lessons of the unity of nature and shows him that his power of comprehension allies him with the great intelligence overreaching all. The work of Cannon, Pickering, and their contemporaries helped to quantify how truly diverse stars really

Within each of these groups, there are sub-classifications that distinguish even more of their stellar complexities, such as white dwarfs and red dwarfs, red giants and blue giants, and numerous types of variable stars. This classification chart continues to be an important tool and is referred to as the Hertzsprung-Russell or HR diagram. When you look at the HR diagram, probably the first pattern you notice is that most of the stars form a diagonal line across the plot. This grouping is called the main sequence and provides an interesting relationship that simply says hot stars are generally brighter than cool stars. Exceptions to this rule do exist, and when studied, we find that they often have some extreme characteristics. Main sequence stars are often considered as the more usual or typical group of stars, and our sun is located about in the middle of this main sequence. White dwarfs are stars that fall well below the main sequence line, and like their name suggests, their radius is small, being about the same size as Earth's radius. However, their white color tells us that they have a very hot surface temperature. On the other hand, giant stars are larger and brighter than those on the main sequence. On the HR diagram, you will find these stars above the main sequence line. Supergiant stars, as their name indicates, are even bigger than giant stars. The largest stars are typically supergiant stars that can be upwards of thousands of times bigger than our sun. But because of their red color, they have much cooler surface temperatures. If you were to look in the night sky at the constellation of Orion, you would see a bright red supergiant star. Orion is often one of the most obvious constellations to identify, and it can best be seen during the winter months in the northern hemisphere. One of the easiest ways to identify Orion is by locating the line of three relatively bright stars that form Orion's belt. Once you have located the three belt stars, the red supergiant star is located up and slightly to the left, about where you would expect Orion's right shoulder to be. This star, named Betelgeuse, will appear as one of the brightest stars in the Orion constellation. If you were to place Betelgeuse into our solar system, right where the sun is, it would extend outward beyond Jupiter's orbit. If you continue looking at the constellation of Orion, but this time look towards the bottom right, about where Orion's foot might be, you'll see a blue star called Rigel. This star is a blue giant, which means that it is much larger than the sun and also has a surface temperature about 11,000 Kelvin, many times hotter than our sun. Thinking back to the HR diagram, both of these stars will be well above the main sequence line in the giant and supergiant regions. However, due to their vastly different colors, they will be at opposite ends of the temperature scale. In 1 Corinthians chapter 15, the Bible uses the great diversity of stars to teach a spiritual lesson about our souls. It says, "There is one glory of the sun, another glory of the moon, and another glory of the stars. One star differs from another star in glory." The Christians in Paul's day could easily understand this analogy. Today, we also can understand it, and maybe even to a greater extent, as we see how diverse, ordered, and designed the stars in our universe really are.

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Thanks for watching, and we are glad that you're here.

Proverbs. It's the first day of the week. Let's look at this hymn of reverence, friends. Greetings, I'm Paul Mays. I'm a Christian. I'm your servant, as I'm a servant of God Almighty. We're going to take apart the lyrics of this very serious hymn, the first day of the week. We're going to compare them to the authority of Scripture and make sure that we're singing truth on this most somber topic, the death of the Lord and the memorial that He has placed for us each first day of the week. We're going to look at the Scriptures and make sure that we're singing truth. Before we do this, let's have a listen.

pray that this has been edifying to you. The goal of this hymn is to help us focus on the cross, to remember the death of the Lord reverently as we do so. Let's look at these lyrics. It's the first day of the week. We've come together to break the bread. We're remembering the death of Jesus till he comes again. He suffered and he died on the cross. Our gain only comes from his loss. My Jesus, he was willing and he died. Acts chapter 20, verse 7 is the first scripture that supports these lyrics. And upon the first day of the week, when the disciples came together to break bread, Paul preached unto them, ready to depart on the morrow, and continued his speech until midnight. Acts 20 and verse 7. It's the first day of the week we've come together to break the bread. This is why we come together. God has decided that it's the first day of the week that we will observe the death of the Lord. For as often as ye eat this bread and drink this cup, ye do show the Lord's death till he come. 1 Corinthians 11:26 supports the second verse, second line of the first verse. We're remembering the death of Jesus till he comes again. He suffered and he died on the cross. Our gain only comes from his loss. And when they were come to the place which is called Calvary, there they crucified him. And the malefactors, one on the right hand and the other on the left. Luke 23:33. I am the good shepherd. The good shepherd giveth his life for the sheep. There's a repeating theme throughout that passage in John 10, verses 11 through 18. It culminates with, no man taketh it from me, but I lay it down myself. This is Jesus telling us he was willing and he died. The second verse, it's the first day of the week. We've come together to drink the cup. We're remembering the blood of Jesus. He was lifted up. The thorny crown was pressed in his brow. He did not protest. Jesus bowed. My Jesus, he was willing, and he died. After the same manner, also he took the cup when he had supped, saying, this cup is the New Testament in my blood. This do ye as oft as ye drink it in remembrance of me. It's the first day of the week. We've come together to drink the cup. We're remembering the blood of Jesus. He was lifted up. And almost all things are by the law purged with blood. And without the shedding of blood is no remission. And as Moses lifted up the serpent in the wilderness, even so must the Son of Man be lifted up. John 3:14. This supports the second line of the second verse. We're remembering the blood of Jesus. He was lifted up. He was oppressed and he was afflicted, yet he opened not his mouth. He is brought as a lamb to the slaughter, and as a sheep before her shearers is dumb, so he openeth not his mouth. Isaiah 53:7 supports the second verse as well. The thorny crown was pressed in his brow. He did not protest. My Jesus bowed. My Jesus, he was willing and he died. Hereby perceive we the love of God, because he laid down his life for us. And we ought to lay down our lives for the brethren. 1 John 3:16. It's the first day of the week, the third verse starts. We've come together in earnest prayer. We're remembering the cruel taunting our Lord did bear. They spat upon his face and cursed his name. There the Lord was scourged and suffered shame. My Jesus, he was willing, and he died. And when they had mocked him, they took off the purple from him and put his own clothes on him and let him out to crucify him. Mark 15:20. The verse before that, immediately preceding. And they smote him on the head with a reed and did spit upon him, and bowing their knees, worshipped him. Mark 15:19. Likewise also the chief priests mocking said among themselves with the scribes, he saved others, himself he cannot save. Let Christ the King of Israel descend now from the cross, that we may see and believe. And they that were crucified with him reviled him. Mark 15:31 and 32. The final scripture that supports that verse,
Then released he Barabbas unto them, and when he had scourged Jesus, he delivered him to be crucified. Matthew 27:26. Let's read that verse again. It's the first day of the week. We've come together in earnest prayer. We're remembering the cruel taunting our Lord did bear. They spat upon his face, cursed his name. There the Lord was scourged, suffered shame. On Jesus, he was willing, and he died. The next verse. It's the first day of the week. We've come together to praise his name. We're remembering to examine our lives, discern his death. We must be careful and focus well on his love as Jesus took the nails. My Jesus, he was willing and he died. Hebrews 2:12, saying, I will declare thy name unto my brethren. In the midst of the church will I sing praise unto thee. This is what we've come to do. On that first day of the week, we've come together to praise his name for giving himself willingly for our sins. We've got to examine our lives. We're remembering to examine our lives, discern his death. But let a man examine himself, and so let him eat of that bread and drink of that cup. For he that eateth and drinketh unworthily eateth and drinketh damnation to himself, not discerning the Lord's body. So that second line of that verse, we're remembering to examine our lives. Let's look at ourselves, brethren, and discern his death, not flippantly. Don't do it mindlessly. Focus. We must be careful and focus well on his love as Jesus took the nails. The other disciples therefore said unto him, we have seen the Lord. But he said unto them, except I shall see in his hands the print of the nails, and put my finger into the print of the nails, and thrust my hand into his side, I will not believe. John 20 and verse 25. We must be careful and focus well on his love as Jesus took the nails. My Jesus, he was willing, and he died. Jesus, when he had cried again with a loud voice, yielded up the ghost. Matthew 27:50. My Jesus, he was willing, and he died for my sin. Amen. That's how the hymn ends. The next day, John seeth Jesus coming unto him and saith, behold, the Lamb of God, which taketh away the sin of the world. John 1:29. This episode of The Fruit of Our Lips is somber. The topic is somber. It's painful. It's painful to think about Jesus on that cross as they ripped the flesh from his back as he went willingly to the cross, suffering humiliation, being struck, thorny crown pressed in his brow. He did this willingly. I hope this hymn will help us to focus reverently on the cross, that unimaginable sacrifice that Jesus went through for our sins. I'm Paul Mays. Thank you for considering this most serious topic with me. To God be the glory.

One of the most beloved stories in the Bible is about the prophet Jonah being swallowed by a great fish. The story is about life and death, the simple, fundamental story of mankind since the fall. Chapter 1 introduces life and death with three parties: the Ninevites from their sin, the sailors from the storm, and Jonah for his rebellion. If Jonah obeyed, the mariners would never have been in jeopardy. The Ninevites would have repented, and Jonah wouldn't have been hurled into the sea. But Jonah rebelled, leaving the Ninevites without the truth, bringing the storm upon the sailors, and leading to his personal brush with death. Then God stepped in. The storm ceased. The Ninevites repented, and Jonah became reacquainted with the sovereignty of God. We need to know the sovereignty of God, who holds the reins of life and death in his hands. And God alone offers life to us all, both temporal and eternal.

0: Many have suffered the tragedy of having a loved one fall away from the faith. What can we do to help bring them back? What kinds of things are hurtful and what kind of things are helpful? Tonight, we'll be discussing what can I do when a loved one falls away. 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
2: Hello and welcome again to GBN Live. I'm Mike Hixon. So glad to be with you tonight. We're very thankful for the opportunity to come into your home. We're going to be discussing tonight, what can I do when a loved one falls away? Great topic, and we hope that you'll stay with us. It might be that you have questions. We'd love to hear from you. Our telephone number is 888-805-3390. Feel free to email us if you have a question at gbnlive@gbntv.org. Again, we'd love to hear from you this evening. It might be that you have a question, a comment, and we're going to be taking those in just a moment or two. I do want to introduce Matt Jones. Matt, good to be with you tonight.
3: Good to be here.
2: Always glad to be with you. And Barry Gilreath. And I was just talking to Barry a minute ago. Many of you know Barry. And we think a lot of Barry and appreciate him. And I was just saying a minute ago that GBN would not be a reality were it not for his father. And so what a great legacy. And we loved and appreciate Barry Sr. And just grateful to God for all that he did.
4: Well, I know he would be very thankful for all that GBN is now doing, and I appreciate so much the good work you're doing with GBN, and it's good to be here tonight. I was talking with you before and mentioned how I'm used to being on the other side asking the questions, but now I'm on this side, so I'm going to get to experience that tonight.
2: Yeah, well, we're glad that you're here, and we're glad that you're on that side of the table. I'm glad you're on that side of the table, and appreciate you guys very much, and appreciate you being a part of our audience tonight. We are going to be thinking, as I said a moment ago, about what can I do when a loved one falls away. And the Bible talks about the importance of faithfulness to God. And I was looking at some information earlier this afternoon, and I was thinking about how the Bible really cautions us regarding the danger of apostasy and the need for a steadfast life in Christ Jesus. Maybe as we begin tonight, talk for a minute or two about some of the safeguards to ensure that our walk with the Lord is unimpeded.
4: Well, one of the safeguards is obviously the Word of God. If we are going to walk with God, then we have to follow His Word. I also think about the importance of prayer. Prayer needs to be a part of our daily life. You know, you can't have a relationship with your wife or with anyone for that matter if you don't have communication with them on a regular basis. And so I would say a study of the Word of God as well as prayer are very important.
2: Don't you think that just by way of adding to that, worship is an imperative? You know, in Hebrews chapter 10, it's interesting that the writer there is talking about the danger of apostasy, and he links to that the idea of not forsaking the assembling of ourselves together, as he said, as a manner of some is. And there have been a lot of folks that have slipped through the cracks, so to speak, because of absenteeism in their worship to God. Worship is vitally important, as you said a moment ago, staying in the Word of God, praying to God. Jesus spent a lot of time in prayer. And I think if the Lord spent time in prayer, we ought to do the same.
3: Absolutely. And, you know, 'cause you nailed it with prayer, Bible study, and I think that absolutely nails it. Worship, the closest thing we have on earth to heaven. But also the focus in that prayer and that Bible study, talking about a safeguard, is I think back to David, who fell away in a very serious way. And when he was coming home and he wrote that psalm, and he asked God to restore to him the joy of his salvation. And Paul multiple times said, remember your baptism. He was reminding the people of their baptism when he asked them to live the Christian life. And just remembering that joy we have when we first come to know the truth and we first obey.
2: So true. What about, would you add to this list staying involved in the work of God?
4: Oh, absolutely.
2: You know, we've been saved to serve. And, you know, if people are connected in the body of Christ, mm-hmm. and the Bible talks about in 1 Corinthians chapter 12, the body of Christ, there's just one body, but many members. every member of the body of Christ, just like every member of the human body, has a part, has a niche, a role to play. And I think sometimes people become unfaithful because there's no real connection to the church or in the church, maybe.
4: Yeah, if we're not connected to Christ, then and through our service, then obviously that's not going to be our focus, and our focus will be on other things. You know, we live in a world where man oftentimes is his own God, and sure. So we're focused on ourselves. And when we going back to what you said, the worship, when we come into worship, we certainly remind ourselves that there is one God, and that's the God we worship when we come together, and it's so important if we're going to have that relationship with Him.
2: Absolutely. Yeah, you know, it's sad to see anyone leave the Lord, leave His church. But I read a statistic not long ago about young people who are leaving the church, and it was astounding to me, the vast numbers of young people that are leaving the faith. And we're young preachers, at least young in heart, young at heart, young in mind. But you know, we want to see everyone faithful, and our young people, it is extremely concerning to those of us who preach and teach to see young people leave the church. What can we do as preachers, teachers, elders, other members of the body of Christ? What can we do to help keep people faithful, particularly our young?
4: Well, number one, we need to be the church. In so many places, you know, the church, it's boiled down maybe to just simply assembling. And you know, to be a Christian, there's so much more involved than simply assembling. That's a part of it.
2: But not all.
4: But it's not the whole of it. And, you know, young people want to be involved. They want to be active in the church. And sometimes young folks are not given those opportunities to do that. And so I think we need to keep them connected to the local church.
2: Sure. Matt?
3: Another thought along that, I worked at Chili's when I was in high school, and I remember they would teach us about trying to retain customers, and they said they had this whole video they showed you on customers and how to, the customer that will come back, the customer that will not come back, and what they warned you in that video was be wary of the silent customer, that person. They said the person that yells at you, gets on to you, they'll be back, because they'll say something, and you'll make whatever adjustment you need to make. You'll make it up to them. It's that silent customer that doesn't say anything, and you don't check on them. And I've thought about that a lot in my ministry, is sometimes the squeaky wheel gets the grease, but sometimes you see that person, they're not saying much, but they're hurting.
2: It's true.
3: And if I don't take the time and take the effort to look for that and to talk to people and to be, as he was saying, be the church, to go and to look for those people that they're not saying much, but something seems a little off, and reach out to them and have that relationship.
2: Well, good point. What about our example? Young people today, they're looking for individuals who are authentic in their faith. It's not just talk, but it's the walk as well. So what about the idea of being a Christian example to people within the body of Christ?
4: I think that goes back to what I mentioned a moment ago about being the church, and all that it encompasses, and realizing that there's more involved than simply worshiping, though that is an important part of it. But they need to see the joy of Christ in us as parents and grandparents. They need to see us active and busy in the kingdom of the Lord as a means to provide them the same opportunity to do those things and be involved.
2: Yeah, absolutely. One of the questions that we have tonight, we all fall short of God's grace. That's what the Bible teaches in Romans 3, verse 23, that all of sin comes short of the glory of God. But what distinction would you make between somebody who succumbs to temptation and someone who falls away? There is a distinction there.
3: Yeah, I think that distinction is an important one to make based off of what we just talked about with losing young people, because a misunderstanding of this can also be something that discourages young people and causes them to fall away and just to leave the church, because they get this idea of, they get the wrong side of this idea, that if I commit a sin, I'm in and out of salvation. If I mess up, if I make a mistake, I'm in and out of salvation. I think that the key to answering that question is in 1 John chapter 1 and verse 7 in particular, in which we see that, but if we walk in the light as he is in the light, we have fellowship with one another, and the blood of Jesus Christ, his son, cleanses us from all sin. This continual cleansing that occurs while walking in the light. And we, of course, can, by any Bible student knows that, that the light here is in reference to Scripture.
5: Sure.
3: And as we walk it according to Scripture, and we're doing our best to do so, then the blood of Jesus is cleansing us from all sin. So the implication is certainly that while you are being faithful, there will be sin. Otherwise, the blood cleansing is superfluous. And so that needs to be the understanding is, if the person is walking according to Scripture, even though they stumble and make a mistake, they are not wayward. However, we might leave that path either for temptation or selfish gain. I want this, so I'm gonna leave Scripture. Or I might be led astray by a false teacher into some other path. But if that doesn't happen, if I'm walking in this path, yes, I'll commit sins. Yes, I'll make mistakes. But as I continue to walk in this path, I'm still faithful to God.
2: Yeah, you know, over in chapter 2, he talks about the divine ideal that we sin not. But he said, if any man sins, let him know that he has an advocate with the Father, Jesus Christ the righteous. And no one is sinlessly perfect other than the Lord was the only perfect person that ever graced the earth. In chapter 3 of 1 John, he talks about really the life of a Christian is someone who has put to death a way of life. In other words, sin is a way of life. He's crucified that old man, and there's a new person that has emerged. And so it's not, you know, we all succumb to temptation from time to time, but I think the difference is, as you pointed out in 1 John 1:7, we're walking in the light. We're walking in cadence with Scripture, with the Word of God.
3: And throughout John, you're seeing he regularly uses terms that are indicating a pattern of life.
2: That's right.
3: And so for any Bible student, if I'm looking at that, I need to understand he's talking about patterns throughout when he talks about sin, when he talks about love, when he talks about law and obeying it.
2: You know, in 1 John chapter 3, he talks about practicing righteousness and those who practice unrighteousness. There's a strong contrast there. Barry, you can say something.
4: I'm going to put this in very, very simple terms. It's kind of like two animals, a pig or a cat. Here's a pig, he's walking down a trail, and he catches his leg on a root sticking up, and he falls into a mud puddle. Well, what's that pig going to do? He's probably going to stay in that mud puddle. But a cat comes down the trail, and he does the same thing, and he goes into the mud puddle. Now, how many of us think that cat's going to stay in that mud puddle? I mean, as soon as he hits that water, he's coming out. And you know, that's a way in which, just illustrate what we're talking about here. There's a difference in someone who stumbles, and maybe they trip, maybe they fall down, and someone who stumbles and falls and doesn't get up because they don't want to get up.
2: That's exactly
4: right.
2: So
4: that's the difference.
2: I think those are great points. Let me ask this question tonight as we think about restoring those that have fallen away. What are some reasons why people fall away? Because we've all known people that have left the faith, but what are some biblical reasons that stand out in your mind with regard to why people leave the Lord?
4: One thing, especially as it relates to young people, sometimes young people, they fall away because they really never develop their own faith.
2: Okay.
4: You know, sometimes we sing the song, the hymn, Faith of Our Fathers. And there's nothing wrong with that, so long as it's not just the faith of our fathers. But a young person has to get to a point in their life to where they can say, God is my God. He's not just the God of my mama and my daddy and my grandmother and granddaddy, but he's my God.
2: Right.
4: And unless they get to that point, then they're not going to stay, because they've never really been there anyway.
2: And you know, Paul in Philippians chapter 4, verse 19 said, but my God, mm-hmm. personal God. I think about Timothy, mm-hmm. when Paul talked about the genuine faith that dwelt first in his grandmother Lois, then in his mother Eunice, and then he said, and I am persuaded in you also. Mm-hmm. So I think developing our own faith, as you said a moment ago, that's key. What are some other things?
3: I think one of the key things, especially for young people, is hypocrisy in the church. And when you're a teenager, and we mentioned earlier, young people are very good at spotting fake. And if you're a teenager, and you may even believe the Bible, But what it will do to your faith if then you see that your elders or your preacher or your deacon or your even just an older person in the church that you respect, if you start to see and you look and you say, they're not, if you get the perception they're not genuine, that's not a proper excuse, but I think it is what occurs many times.
2: It really is. What about in Matthew chapter 13, Jesus talked about the cares of the world. Don't you think that the world has been a thorn in the flesh to many children of God?
4: Absolutely, yeah. The world has caused many children of God to leave the faith. And, you know, going back to the point that you were talking about just a moment ago, talking about our young folks and the importance of developing faith in them as they're growing, I think about over in the Old Testament in the book of Genesis, how that when we read about God, he's oftentimes described as God, the God of Abraham, God, the God of Isaac. But then you get to a certain point in the book of Genesis, in Genesis chapter 28, and you look in verse 20, after Jacob's had this dream at Bethel, and it says, Jacob vowed a vow, saying, if God will be with me and will keep me in this way, that I go and will give me bread to eat and raiment to put on, so that I come again to my father's house in peace, then shall the Lord be my God. And from that point forward, God is referred to as God, the God of Abraham, Isaac, and Jacob.
2: Okay. Good stuff. Good stuff. Anything else come to mind with regard to what about trials or tribulations, the difficulties of life?
3: That's some, probably. I, to be honest with you, it's some people look at kids these days as being more fragile than in the old days, and I don't think that's true. I think maybe if you tell them to go out into a field and do hard labor, that might be true these days. But kids these days are actually pretty resilient, pretty tough, in my estimation. Uh-huh. I am of the opinion that what's going to get a kid more than trials is going to be the genuineness of the church around them when they go through the trial.
2: I guess I was thinking about people in general from the vantage point. You know, James in James chapter 1, verse 2 talks about how we're to count it all joy when we fall into various trials.
4: Yeah.
2: And the trials of life, you know, they can potentially break our faith. They can shake our faith. But I think James also says that they can strengthen or help to build our faith. And there have been people in the past that because of adversity, maybe because of the loss of a loved one, because of economic hardship, whatever, they have cast aside their faith. That's a sad picture.
4: Yeah, and it is a choice, because we're all going to face trials, and we can decide how we're going to react to that trial. Another illustration tonight, there were two boys living in a town, and one of them was an alcoholic. And the town people, when they would see this boy, they would say, well, what do you expect? His daddy was an alcoholic. He had a twin brother. His twin brother never touched the stuff. And when people saw that twin brother, they said, well, what do you expect? His daddy was a drunk. In other words, two boys in the same situation, but those two children made a different decision about where they were going to go in life. That's so true with trials.
2: Sure is. Sure is.
4: The same trial that causes one to fall away will prompt another to become stronger. And why is that the case? It's because of the choice that we make.
2: Attitude, choices.
4: And sometimes young folks, sometimes loved ones, they don't use these trials as a way to grow stronger, but they allow these trials to prompt them to become weaker.
2: Yeah, they become weak in the faith and sometimes give up. You know, and Luke, you mentioned a moment ago that one of the ways to overcome unfaithfulness is prayer. And in Luke 18, verse 1, Jesus said that men ought to always pray and not faint or become discouraged. And discouragement leads to depression. You're a counselor. You've got a counseling background. You know, I think about discouragement. People become, you know, they get discouraged, and then discouragement leads to depression. And before you know it, they're in a hole and they can't climb out. So it's a sad situation. What are some things that we could do as members of the body of Christ to help bring somebody back?
3: The first thing we got to do is be in their lives in the first place. And I think that's the tricky thing, is sometimes someone will become wayward, and you can sit in a room of faithful people and you ask the question, well, okay, well, who's close to them? Yeah. And so the first key is that, as far as if I would look at the people that I worship with and I say, man, I want to be there for these people, and if this brother went wayward, that sister went wayward, do I have the relationship with them while they're faithful? Do I have the relationship with them today that if they fell into a temptation or they got drawn away, that I would be a person who would be able to go to them and talk with them because we have some level of relationship as brother and sister in Christ?
2: Which that goes back to being connected to the body. And if there's, you know, I've often thought about how when people become unfaithful, typically it doesn't occur overnight.
5: Yeah.
2: But it occurs over a period of time. And so, you know, if a person gradually walks away from the Lord, it's going to take some time to bring them to their senses, to get them back. And I think relationships are key. We've got to exercise. Sadly, sometimes people, they get cold before we realize they're gone.
3: There's a tipping point. I was a whitewater kayaker, and one of the first things they taught us was you have to find where your tipping point is in your kayak, because you need to know when you're going over. You need to know because you got to pop right back up, and we would sit there and practice that. With people, there's a tipping point, and you're dead on right. We miss when they got tipped, and we wait till they're drowned to go fish them out.
2: That's right. Good stuff. We're going to take a quick break. We'll be right back in a couple of minutes. Hope you'll stay with us. Thank you.
0: Hi, my name is Aaron Gallagher, and I work for the Gospel Broadcasting Network, and I worship at the South Haven Church of Christ in South Haven, Mississippi. On July 19th and 20th, that's next Friday and Saturday, the South Haven congregation will be hosting a two-day youth rally with Eric Lyons from Apologetics Press. Eric will be answering questions such as, why should we believe in God? How could a loving God kill millions of people? And is your Bible reliable? Here at the Gospel Broadcasting Network, we've put together a little teaser trailer for this event, and we hope that you enjoy it.

0: 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You can send your questions through Facebook in the comments section, and we will do our best to get them answered on the air. Now back to the program.
1: Thank you for staying with us. We are back, and we're going to be talking, as we have been previously, about what we can do when a loved one falls away. And we've had some great material thus far. I know that it's going to be a great program throughout this hour. And we appreciate Matt and Barry and the wisdom that they have provided us with regard to this subject. What would a person need to do to get right with the Lord who has fallen away?
2: Well, obviously, that involves repentance. Jesus said, I tell you nay, except you repent, you shall all likewise perish. And so repentance is a change of heart that's going to lead to a change of action. And I suppose the best illustration of that I can think of, at least in the New Testament, would be the story that Jesus told about concerning the prodigal son, where he went off into the world and wasted his substance in riotous living. But he came to a point where his money had run out, and he decided he was going to come home. But there's a part of that text that says he came to himself.
1: That's right.
2: And you know, you cannot come to God until you first come to yourself.
1: So true.
2: So that's a part of the repentance. And then he went back home. And so repentance is the key.
1: Yeah, you know, Barry, I appreciate you bringing that up. This idea of self-awareness. You know, in 2 Timothy chapter 2, Paul talks about a servant of the Lord reaching out to someone who has succumbed to temptation, fallen away, and he says that they may come to their senses. And I think that's the key. You know, before a person can be helped, they've got to realize where they are. In counseling people who have addiction problems, you know, you can talk about helping someone, but until they come to the reality, you know what, I've got a problem, I need help, it's futile. And by the same token, to somehow get a person to a point where they recognize, you know what, I'm on dangerous ground, and I need to get things right. And so repentance, that is a step in the right direction. When we talk about publicly confessing our sins, what's involved there? Why do we emphasize that from a biblical perspective?
3: Well, I can say this, and this was just last night at the congregation where we are, had a young man come forward. And I think in the Lord's church, at least, of course, we base this off of James' statement to confess your faults one to another. But in the Lord's church, and usually we give a very general statement. Mm-hmm. We ask for prayers. And I'm not saying that's wrong, but this young man made very specific statements about where he was in life and how he was feeling. And it's the first time in my life I've ever seen this. I mean, Bible class was, we do our devotion first, and this young man went forward. Bible class didn't happen.
1: Wow.
3: The church went and sat with this boy. And I mean, member by member, with his mom, with his dad, with him. But he was very specific about what he was feeling, what he was going through.
2: You know, Matthew, that reminds me, you know, of something that we see sometimes in the church, where an individual will come forward and will make a statement, something along the line of, well, if I have committed sin, you know, I'm sorry for that. And I know what people mean by that, but the bottom line is we all sin. And sometimes I wonder whether it might be kind of a way to, you know, wash our hands of what we've done and try to make it better than it really was.
1: Yeah, I agree. I think if you look at Psalm 51, you made reference to David a minute ago. David was about as forthright. Mm-hmm. You know, David said, against thee and thee only have I sinned and done this great wickedness. And David had sinned against Bathsheba, sinned against Uriah the Hittite, but ultimately his sin was against God. No wavering, no trying to circumvent the truth, but rather just a plain, forthright acknowledgement of, hey, this is what's happened. And I think that we need to be very honest about the past and where we've been, what we've done.
2: Yeah. And not all sin is of a public nature.
4: That's right.
2: I think when we're talking about someone falling away, that's very obvious.
1: I would add this. I do think that I remember years ago when I was preaching for a congregation, a brother had been unfaithful for years. And his wife was a very faithful member of the body of Christ, and she's in her 90s now. And he has since has deceased. But when he decided to make things right, he said, look, I need to go before the church because I need to make it right. I want to let people know that this is what... This is what the past has been. This is what I want to do. I appreciated that, and I do appreciate that. I think, however, there are occasions when maybe because of the depth of a person's sinful actions, maybe we don't need to go into all the gore and the details.
2: Well, not everybody knows.
3: You don't want to spread this.
1: Yeah. You know, I think about it, you know, we're there to repent, not necessarily to report.
3: That's the balance to strike, though, because there is power. Mm-hmm. There is power in saying, and I think maybe this is perhaps more when you're asking for the prayers of the church, saying I'm going through some stuff. There is power to saying we're a family.
1: That's right.
3: And you're my family, and I can trust you with this. But then, as you're saying, there's also the flip side of that of, but not everything's for public consumption.
1: Yeah. You know, just and I'm sure every case stands on its own merit, and to use discretion, I think would be the key word here. What about when a member of the body of Christ has a family member that has been withdrawn from, and we talk about the implications of that? Let's say here is a woman who's been a faithful member of the body of Christ. Her husband has been unfaithful. The church has done everything possible to restore him. He has been defiant, and so they withdraw fellowship. So what kind of relationship can they continue to have in that context?
2: Well, that's an interesting question, and it's a very difficult situation that people do find themselves in from time to time. And it's one that, you know, I struggle in my own mind from time to time, thinking about different scenarios and what is, you know, a person's responsibility in that area. I think that we can certainly acknowledge the fact how that the home is a different institution than the church. And if, for example, someone's spouse has been withdrawn from, does that mean that, you know, you can't have any association with your spouse? I don't think that's would be in keeping with the teaching of Scripture. But as far as anything that would be associated as Christian fellowship, now there is a difference there.
1: Sure.
2: It's the same difference that a woman who's married to an unbeliever would have with a woman whose husband has become an unbeliever. You have a responsibility in the home, but at the same time, there needs to be a distinction. And I think that would apply to children as well. There needs to be a distinction. They need to understand something has changed. Something's not right. You know, I'm still your daddy, or I'm still your mate, but something has changed. And what's changed is not. It's not God. God's not left. You've left.
1: And don't you think that family unit might be the very ones that can bring about the restoration of that unfaithful person?
3: Sure. Absolutely. And there's love in the home. And there's when you think about this, there's in a home, there's phileo love, there's agape love in the home. And probably the clearest distinction here is, whenever my family member has departed from the truth, agape love has to take the driver's seat. And that love that does what they need, that does what's right, there's still phileo love there. But I'm going to have to make some decisions because I love their soul that might be difficult. The making those distinctions that Barry was talking about, that's not easy. That doesn't jive well with the phileo love, the brotherly love, you're so special to me. But I can't just go and pretend you're okay because I love you and I love your soul. And that's got to take the driver's seat. And the way that I conduct myself has got to be for the exhortation of their soul to repent and to come home to heaven.
1: You know, in 2 Thessalonians chapter 3, when Paul talked about withdrawing from those who walk disorderly, he talked about the attitude that we are to maintain as Christians. He said, count him not as an enemy, but admonish him as a brother. Do you think sometimes maybe we have a skewed perception of our brother or sister in Christ who has been withdrawn from? In other words, we fail to look at them as, you know what, this is a brother or a sister that has fallen away. I still love that person. I still love their soul. We're not to view them as an adversary or as an enemy.
2: Yeah, and sometimes that's what people think, you know. If withdrawal fellowship has taken place, then, you know, it's something ugly. And that's not to be the case. You know, the same way with discipline in the home. Discipline in the home is essential. And when a child needs to be disciplined and that discipline is exercised in a loving fashion, then, you know, that's a good thing.
1: Sure.
2: Because even God himself disciplines us. Hebrews Hebrews chapter 12, 5 to 7, talks about how God will chastise us. And so the same is true concerning our spiritual brethren. It's true concerning our own family members who are members of the body of Christ, and that the purpose is to bring them back and to help them to realize the error of their way. And you won't do that if you have a haughty spirit. In fact, I think about over in Galatians chapter 6 and verse 1, where the Bible teaches us that we are to restore such a one in the spirit of meekness. And if the meekness is not there, then, you know.
1: And you know, Paul said, considering thyself,
2: yeah,
1: lest thou also be tempted. You mentioned the prodigal son in Luke 15, and the brother, the elder brother,
2: mm-hmm,
1: was upset. And so when he talked to his father, he said, this son of yours, he didn't even really claim any identity with him. And yet, if we're not careful, we can our attitude. I had a brother tell me one time, he said, you know, the way brethren treated me, he said, I could have gone either way. He said, but because of the kind, warm, loving reception that I received from my brethren, he said, it just melted me. I came back. I came to my senses. And that's the goal, isn't it?
3: Yeah. Yes, sir. And in that passage, I've often thought of that passage, and I suppose it could mean this, that you got to be careful because you might get pulled into what they're doing. But probably more likely, if I don't go with meekness, I'll probably get pulled into a different sin. I might the older brother sin, or the judgmental, mm-hmm, or pride. And what a shame if I walk away from an attempt to restore someone, and the thought of my mind is how good I am, or I'm the man standing up on this saying, God, thank God, I'm not like that sinner.
1: Yeah. You know, we're not there to bully, but we're there out of love to restore and to reclaim a lost soul. Luke 15, the parable of the lost sheep. You know, I think about the shepherd out looking for that sheep, and when he finds that sheep, puts the sheep on his shoulders and brings him back to the fold. And that's our goal is restoration.
3: Can we put one more note on that? Sometimes that, and probably for us in the church today, most of the time when we go to someone in sin, a lot of times it's because their sin involved us. They may have sinned against us. And something that is biblical in its concept, and you go to Matthew chapter 18, and it talks about how to handle sin. I never have a right to go to anyone about sin, even if they sin against me. I never have a right to go to them about their sin. In other words, that spirit of meekness, when someone even sins against me, even something that hurt me, I don't have the right to go to them. I have the obligation to go to them. I sinned and was going to hell no matter what I did, except that Jesus died on the cross for me. I'm guilty of sin. I'm under pardon from the blood of Jesus. And that brother sins against me. Part of that meekness is to understand whatever state he's in, whatever dirt he's in, whatever mud he's in, however he's gotten dirty, I have an obligation to go to him because he's my brother. I have no right.
1: Well, we are in an obligation, no doubt. Well, how do you explain to family members who are not Christians How do you explain to them the withdrawal process and the purpose behind it? Let's say that you've got a family member that has been withdrawn from in your immediate family, and you've got other family members on the outside, and they're saying, you know, why'd you guys do that? How do you explain that to them?
2: Well, I mean, it has to be from a biblical perspective. I think you have to demonstrate the authority of the scriptures in that matter, and they need to understand it's not anything that you just came up with on your own, but this is something that God has determined has to be done, must be done. And so you have to, I think, be based in the Word of God. You have to, I think, put a heavy dose of emphasis on the reason being that there's love and the fact that the Bible teaches and you fully believe that this person's going to be lost eternally unless they make a change in their life. And so I think these things, you know, you have to consider along that line.
1: Good stuff. You know, there are people out in the world, no doubt, that feel as if they have no hope. That they feel, because of what they've done, where they've been, that there's no hope for forgiveness. And sadly, there are sometimes members of the body of Christ who have left the Lord, and maybe because of a lifestyle or potentially other things that they've done, they're of such an egregious nature that in their mind, they're thinking, you know what, God would never take me back. My brethren would never want to have me back. So how do we convince somebody that, you know what, there is a God who loves you, who wants to take you back? You know, I think about people that get divorced, and we understand that there's only one biblical reason for putting away a mate, and that's adultery. But the innocent party has the right to take them back. But you know, there are times when, you know, the innocent party may not be able to trust that person anymore, and they forgive them, but they're not going to take them back. Well, to me, God always stands ready to take his children back. So how do we convince people of that?
3: Titus 1:2, we're told that God cannot lie. So we have a God who cannot lie, who's given us a promise of salvation. And if this person is wayward, I always think back when you talk with someone and they say, man, you don't know what I've done. I say, you're right, but I know what Saul of Tarsus did. And I know that in Acts 22:16, God sent him a preacher. And that preacher said, hey, murderer of Christians, get up and get baptized. And all those sins. Now, when he said, your sins will be washed away, you could say it this way and it'd be accurate. He could say, those Christians whose murders are on your hands, whose blood is on

0: willing to forgive. I like the words of the Hebrew writer in Hebrews chapter 8, verse 12, when he said, I will be merciful to their unrighteousness, and their sins and their iniquities I will remember no more. Mm-hmm. That's true for the alien sinner, but it's also true for somebody who is in Christ, leaves the Lord, to think that there's a God in heaven that would actually have me back as one of his children. Man, that's a great thing.
1: Yeah, well, grace is undeserved favor, and we just need to understand that. And I think the Apostle Paul is a great example, as was used tonight, to illustrate, doesn't matter what we've done, Paul was who he was because of the grace of God, and that's us as well.
0: Yeah, don't you think that one of the devil's lies is, you know what, God doesn't want anything to do with you? I mean, do you realize what you've done, where you've been, what you've said? God's not interested in forgiving you. And the devil doesn't want people to believe that God would take them back.
2: Everything the devil's ever done has been to demean our value, and everything God has ever done has been to elevate our value.
0: Good stuff. Good stuff. We're going to take a quick break. We'll be right back. Hope you stay with us.
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0: Thank you for staying with us. 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We'd love to take your questions this evening. I know that there are a lot of people probably watching the program tonight, and one of the things that resonates with them is with regard to someone falling away, a child. There are many parents that are watching, and they've done their best to rear their children in the Lord. They were always in services of the church. They were involved in the work of the church. And then as their children got older in life, for whatever reason, they left the Lord. They left the church. And many times parents feel very guilty. They question, did I do something wrong? What could I have done differently? How would you respond to a parent that feels as if they failed in that, I guess, in that context?
1: Well, one thing that, that I would say is that you have failed. We all have failed. There's no such thing as a perfect parent. And I heard someone say one time that, the bad thing about being a parent is when you become an expert, your children are already grown. But, we all fail. And it gets back, though, to the idea of choice. And even if you were the worst parent in the world, your children still have to stand on their own 2 feet and answer for themselves. And if my child falls away, hopefully I've taught them some things along the way to where they'll come back. Proverbs chapter 22, verse 6 says, train up a child in the way he should go, and when he's old, he'll not depart from it. And I've heard some people use that in a way in which they would try and say, if you don't do everything right, then your children, you know, can fall away. But the truth of the matter is, that's a general truth.
0: That's right.
1: Generally, it's the case. Right. It's a proverb. Generally, it's going to be the case that they're going to come back. But I think we just have to recognize our own.

0: humanity and how that we all fail.
1: Yes, we do. Yes, we do. And, you know, I think most parents, particularly parents in the church, they have one goal, and that is to rear their children in such a way so that they can one day be together in heaven. And you know, the hard truth is the devil's out stalking and walking and doing his best to destroy the hearts and lives of people. And sometimes he makes inroads, sometimes with our children. And I think that as parents, we can continue. We talked about example. As a parent, we can continue to be the Christian example that we've always been. We can continue to pray for them. We can continue to try to encourage them. I've got a friend of mine, a brother of mine, Roger Leonard, and I don't know if you guys know Roger or not, but Roger's from Chattanooga. He and I've been very close through the years, and Roger's a faithful gospel preacher. And I remember being in the services of the church at East Ridge years ago, and it was Easter Sunday. And the preacher stopped the invitation song, and he said, "We've got a man that's come forward this morning that hasn't been to church in 5 years, wants to be restored." That same man was restored that day. Within 4 months, had sold his house, gotten out of the business he was in with his father, and was in school studying to be a preacher, faithful gospel preacher today.
2: Wonderful.
1: And he said that his father called him, if I recall correctly, called him that morning or called him the day before, and he said, "Hey, Roger, would you go to church with us today?" That one, just that one encouragement. And so, you know, it's not, you know, there's always hope. As long as there's life, there's hope.
3: Yeah, and even after our life is gone, Mike, doesn't mean that our children can't be restored even after we have long left this earth ourselves.
1: That's right. That's exactly right. Yeah. I know a couple of brothers right now that their father, after he passed away, it really caused them to think about some things. And so they got themselves straightened out. And matter of fact, after they had been attending services at Olive Branch for a while, one of them said to me, he said, "You know what my wife told me," and neither one of them were married to Christians. This fellow said, "My wife said, you know what, you're a better man, you're a better husband." That's what just attending services for a period of time. Both of those men, their wives were converted. One is now deceased. But you know, there's always hope.
3: Yeah.
1: And I think that's a great point. Questions come in. If the Bible teaches that God will not remember our sins, then how will our sins be brought to judgment? Good question.
4: I asked this question in school one time, and I got my instructor kind of laughed, and he said, "You don't understand the picture there."
1: That's right.
4: And he gave the picture, and this has been so helpful to me, and it's a picture of seeing what that means. If as I know that my sins are written in the book that contains the deeds of my life, and when God says I will remember them no more, he says, I'll blot them out. The picture there is like an old ink blotter. We don't use those today, so we don't get this. And so it's written there what I did, the sin that I committed. And the picture that's given in the scriptures is that God blots them. He takes an ink blotter, which is a little piece of metal that you dip into the ink, and you place it over those letters so that you can tell there was something written there. But you can no longer read what was written there. And the concept is not that God is ignorant in any way, but the concept is it's marked out. It will never be brought up again.
1: He no longer holds he's not going to dredge them up, bring them up, as we do sometimes when somebody's done something to us. Brother Barry?
3: I was just going to say, it, when a sin is forgiven, it's not going to be dredged up at the judgment. What'll be there in the judgment that we'll have to face will be those sins that we've not been forgiven of, and certainly those would be the sins that we're unwilling to repent of.
1: That's right.
4: It's just
1: right.
4: Like with a husband and a wife, and I know that your wives are just like my wife is, where she never brings up things from the past, you know. Now, she remembers them no more. Now, if she sat down and really tried to think about something I did that might have been similar to why I'm in trouble right now, you didn't take this out the trash out last week. But she wouldn't do that. And the concept is not that she has no recollection. She sat down and tried to think about what I did, but she remembers no more that I always forget to take the trash out. She doesn't bring it up to me. She does not call it to remembrance.
2: That's right. That's right.
1: But let me ask this question. In 2 Peter chapter 2, Peter talks about those who have escaped the corruptions, the pollutions that are in the world through the knowledge of the Lord and Savior Jesus Christ. But he said they become entangled once again in the world and overcome. And he said, the latter end is worse for them than the beginning. It would have been better for them not to have known the way of righteousness than having known it to turn from the holy commandment delivered unto them. What do you think Peter means there in I guess, in terms of it would have been better for them not to have known the truth of God than to have abdicated the faith?
3: Well, in the end result, they're going to be much worse off because they did know, because they had the truth, they had opportunity. With opportunity comes responsibility. And so if we know the truth and we leave it, we're going to be held to a much higher standard than someone who never had that opportunity. Now, that person would be lost as well. Sure. But the Bible does seem to indicate that it's going to be harder for the one who turns their back on the Christ than one who never knew of the Christ.
1: And don't you think, you know, one of the haunting thoughts of eternity has to do with the memory. Mm-hmm. I think about in Luke 16 when Abraham said to the rich man, son, remember.
4: Right there.
1: And to think of all of the opportunities that were before you to get it right and yet to have lived in sin. You know, in verse 15 of that same context, Peter talks about how they have forsaken the right way.
4: Yes,
1: man, what a haunting thought to think, you know what, for the rest of eternity, I've got to think about, you know what, I left the Lord and all the blessings and all the favors that I enjoyed.
4: And these people, it's perhaps the saddest passage in Scripture. These people, on top of that, I think about this of what's sad for them at the Day of Judgment. But the other thing is, if you look at the context here of what these people are doing to the church, these kind of people, it was better for them, yes, that they hadn't, but also for the church, because some of these people are dragging other people down to hell with them by their example and by their teachings and by their behavior.
1: Yeah.
3: Mike, if I could just add this passage as well, over in the Gospel of Luke chapter 12, verses 46 through 48. Jesus there talks about the time in which, he's going to come. Verse 47, it says, and that servant which knew the Lord's will and prepared not himself, neither did according to his will, shall be beaten with many stripes. The next verse says, but he that knew not and did commit things worthy of stripes shall be beaten with few stripes. For to whom whomsoever much is given, of him shall much be required, and to whom men have committed much, of him they will ask the more.
1: Good thoughts. What about a brother or sister who has been unfaithful? And let's just say that there are members in the local congregation that have been hurt deeply by what they've done. And then they are restored back to fellowship. How do we, I guess, as a congregation of people, how do we respond with the right spirit of forgiveness? In other words, there's sometimes, because of the nature of the sin, people are cut deeply. And we have a responsibility to be forgiving and receptive. How do we work through those feelings?
3: Well, Christianity is, in part, getting out of your comfort zone. There are many things that Christ commands us to do that we're not really comfortable with. And I think that's one of those areas. Someone has hurt us deeply. The thing we want to do is retreat, withdraw, keep that person at a distance. But we have to force ourselves sometimes to do some things that we may not feel like doing. It's kind of like in a marriage where you have a husband and wife and things are not going well. And, the counselor says, look, you need to do this, and you need to do this positive thing, and you ought to do this. And, I don't feel like doing it. Well, it doesn't matter whether you feel like, just do it. And so you go through the process, and what is uncomfortable, what you don't feel like doing, through that process, it becomes something that can be very good, very rewarding, very rich. And I think that has some application to the question you raised.
4: Yes, sir. And Micah 7:19, it gives a beautiful picture of how the Lord handles sin. And it says that he tramples it under his feet. and then takes the dust and casts it into the sea. There's our example of when that person, it doesn't matter what they've done to me, I know what the Lord would do with their sin. Sure. He'd crush it up till so small that you couldn't hardly do anything with it, and then he'd throw it in the ocean. And man, that's hard.
2: Yeah.
4: So part of it is also defining forgiveness. There is no in-between on forgiveness. I've either forgiven a person or I haven't. And that's one of the key concepts here. I need to go to my Bible. I need to understand what forgiveness is. I can't truly forget the sin, but I truly am not going to hold it over that person's head. I'm truly am reestablishing a relationship, a fellowship with this person, and I will not bring this up to them.
1: And you know, Paul in Ephesians 4:32 talks about that we need to be forgiving even as God for Christ's sake has forgiven us. And if we think about what the Lord's done for us, I think it makes it much easier to forgive those who have offended us in any way.
3: And ultimately, all sin is committed against God.
1: Right.
3: David said, against thee and thee only have I sinned, talking about Psalm chapter 51. And, you know, ultimately that sin is committed against God. But you think about in that context, I mean, had he not sinned against Uriah? I mean, he had him put to death. Yes. Had he not sinned against the people, not being the leader that he should have been? Well, yes. But ultimately, all sin is against God. And so if we have that understanding of what sin is, and if God is willing to not hold that in account anymore, then who are we to say, well, I think I will?
1: That's right. Let me ask this. We got about 2 minutes left. What would you say to somebody, maybe who's watching tonight or who will view this program at a later date? What would you say to somebody who's unfaithful? They know they need to come home. And what's been said tonight has touched their heart, convicted them of where they are. And they think, you know what, I need to make it right. What would you tell them?
4: Close your eyes. Take a few minutes. Think back to when you first knew. Think back to when you first obeyed. Think about the peace. You might have fun out of what you're doing, maybe not, but you don't have that peace, and you need it. You need it in your life. Think back to what the Lord did for you and the peace that he gave you, that peace that passes understanding, that's only found in him. You'll never find it out there. Come home.
3: Life is short. Death is sure. Make sure that you make things right while you have opportunity.
1: Well, that's powerful stuff. Really is. Can't tell you how much we appreciate you guys being here tonight.
3: Joy being here tonight. Thank you for
1: really happy. And Barry, I just want you to know what a great job sitting on that side of the desk. Appreciate
3: hey,
1: you very much. Very, very smooth, seasoned veteran.
3: Appreciate you taking it easy on us tonight.
1: You guys did a great job. And thank you for being a part of our program tonight. Appreciate you. Hope to see you right back here again next Thursday night. Until then, may the Lord bless and keep you. God bless.
5: 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Thank you for watching.
6: At the 11th of Leviticus, God required of the ancient people Israel to be holy as he was holy. The requirement was repeated at 1 Peter 1. When we have answered the call to holiness, we have separated ourselves from the carnal world and become reserved unto God for God's purposes. Those who have done so have become sanctified and are known as saints. Holy, saint, and sanctified are all forms of the same word. We are taught at the 12th of Hebrews that no man will see the Lord without holiness, and that diligence is required so that one fail not of the grace of God. Perhaps two important things are being taught to us here. First of all, though a man is saved by divine grace, he is still called unto holiness. Secondly, it is with diligence that he develop and maintain the holiness to which he is called, lest he fail to receive God's grace. It is by diligence in holiness and by the grace of God that a man may one day dwell with his Maker.

0: You have questions? The Bible has answers. This program, overseen by the Phillips Street Church of Christ, is dedicated to answering your questions with God's Word. Please join us for the period of study as we seek to give a Bible answer. And now, here is your moderator.
1: Hello, everyone, and welcome once again to A Bible Answer. I'm Mike McDaniel. I'm the evangelist of the Central Church of Christ in Caruthersville, Missouri. This program is brought to you by the good elders of the Phillips Street Church of Christ in Dyersburg, Tennessee, and is supported by 40 congregations of the Churches of Christ throughout this region. We're indeed grateful to each of them for their financial support, which allows us to bring this program to you. Now, we have three gospel preachers with us to answer your questions. We'll have them introduce themselves to you at this time.
2: I'm Bill Branstetter. I preach for the Marion, Illinois Church of Christ.
3: I'm Gerald Cowan. I preach for the DuCoin, Illinois Church of Christ.
4: I'm Glenn Head. I preach for the Sunny Slope Church of Christ in Paducah, Kentucky.
1: We're so glad each of these brethren could be with us today, and our first question goes to Brother Head. Brother Head, did the apostles speak all of those different languages on the day of Pentecost, or did they speak one and the people understood it in their language? Brother Head.
4: I do appreciate this question. As far as the apostles speaking all those languages, if you look at Acts chapter 2 and you count the nationalities, there's about 15. Well, I can know pretty sure for one thing in 1 Peter chapter 1, verse 1, that there are several of those countries or nationalities that are together while Peter is writing this letter. And the verse says, Peter, an apostle of Jesus Christ, to the strangers scattered throughout Pontus, Galatia, Cappadocia, Asia, and Bithynia. Pontus, Cappadocia, Asia, they're receiving the same letter, even though those three nationalities are mentioned in Acts chapter 2. So I believe Peter's writing one letter, one language to all the people in that region, to the Christians in that region. Now, something else I can know for sure is that the miracle was on the speaker. It was not on the hearer. I can know that for sure because of what God promised the Father, what God promised the apostles. In Luke chapter 24, verse 49, it says, "And behold, I send the promise of my Father upon you, but tarry ye in the city of Jerusalem until ye be endued with power from on high." This is being spoken to the apostles. So they are in Jerusalem in Acts chapter 2 on the day of Pentecost, waiting for that promise to come upon them to be endued with power from on high. And that would be what most would say the baptism of the Holy Spirit concerning the apostles. Now, as we read through the text, there are some other things that I can know for sure also. Starting in chapter 2, verse 1, "And when the day of Pentecost was fully come, they were all with one accord in one place. And suddenly there came a sound from heaven as a rushing mighty wind, and it filled all the house where they were sitting. And there appeared unto them cloven tongues like as of fire, and it sat upon each of them, upon each of the 12 apostles. And they were all filled with the Holy Ghost, and began to speak." But before I get to that, they were all filled with the Holy Ghost. There's the promise coming from the Father, coming from Christ, mentioned it here on this earth in Acts chapter 1 to the apostles. And here they are being endued with power from on high. They are the ones that are being given the ability to do miracles at this time. And it goes on, "And they began to speak with other tongues." That other tongues, it isn't gibberish, it isn't weird sounds, it isn't inconsistent sounds. These tongues are languages. They're languages. Now, we've already talked about the nationalities that are there. There's a prime time for the gospel to begin, for the church to begin, and for the gospel to be spread in Acts chapter 2. And the time is on the day of Pentecost. The promise is coming into fruition upon the apostles, and now is the time. Well, what are they going to do? They are going to preach and teach God's Word. The ability, as far as miracles, is on the speaker, not the hearer. And then we go on, "And the Spirit gave them utterance." Now, that word utterance, to enunciate plainly, to be able to use plain words for the betterment, for the understanding of the other people, that the other people could understand the words being spoken. Like I said earlier, it wasn't gibberish. It was words being spoken in a language that was at first unknown to the apostles, to the speakers. And this is where the miraculous is taking place. God knows that there's different nationalities in Jerusalem at this time, and for the most part, they're there for Him, for God, during the day of Pentecost and for the festivals and the things going on concerning God. Well, these are godly men, well, devout men, and the word is being spread. God knows how to do it. He does it through His people, through His apostles, whom He has already promised that they would receive power from on high. And this is it. This is happening. And there were dwelling at Jerusalem Jews, devout men, out of every nation under heaven. And when this was noised abroad, the multitude came. But you know what? In verse 4, they're already speaking. They're already speaking before many of the hearers come. The multitude came together and were confounded because that every man heard them speak in his own language. God knows what He's doing. He's using the apostles and He's using the Holy Spirit to spread the Word of God. He knows that God knows not everybody is going to understand one language. So the apostles are given the ability to speak other languages unknown to them. They'd never learned them before. And they were all amazed and they marveled, saying one to another, "Behold, are not all these which speak Galileans?" Which speak. You know, how do we have faith? We have faith by hearing, and that's exactly what these men are doing. They're hearing the Word of God, and they're hearing Galileans speak. Galileans are known for being ignorant and dumb. Well, here these men are speaking in languages that the others are even surprised themselves that these men are being able to speak. And then it goes on, "And now we hear every man in our own tongue wherein we were born. Parthenons, Medes, Elamites, dwellers in Mesopotamia and Judea, Cappadocia, Pontus, Asia, Phrygia, Pamphylia and Egypt and in parts of Libya about Cyrene and strangers of Rome, Jews and proselytes, Cretes and Arabians, we do hear them speak. We do hear them speak in our tongues the wonderful works of God." So here you are, people willing to hear God's word, and they're hearing it in their own language through the miraculous, through the speaker, not the hearer. I very much appreciate this question. Thank you very much.
1: Thank you. And now to Brother Brandstetter. According to Acts 14:23, if a church does not have elders and deacons, can it still be scriptural and acceptable in God's sight? Brother Brandstetter.
2: Thank you for that very good question. And let's unwrap a little bit Acts 14:23 and parallel with it Titus 1 verse 5 and answer this question. Notice in Acts 14, beginning back in verse 21, when they had preached the gospel to that city, and had taught many, they returned again to Lystra and to Iconium and to Antioch, confirming the souls of the disciples and exhorting them to continue in the faith, and that we must through much tribulation enter in the kingdom of God. So there were apparently congregations already in effect in Lystra, Iconium, and Antioch, and they were going about confirming the souls of the disciples. Then verse 23, "And when they had ordained them elders in every church and had prayed with fasting, they commended them to the Lord on whom they had believed." Now, notice, there were churches already in existence, but the elders had not been appointed yet until this time, when they had ordained elders in every church. So we have congregations in Lystra, Iconium, and Antioch that were functioning without elders prior to the elders being appointed. So how were they functioning? What were they doing? Were they men's business meetings? We don't know. But they were existing and functioning prior to this verse in Acts 14:23. Now, we know throughout the scriptures that there are examples of other congregations that had elders. For example, we know from Acts 20, verse 17, Paul called for the elders at Ephesus. We know in Philippians chapter 1, the letter written to the bishops or the elders that were at Philippi. But let's look again at Titus chapter 1, where again we see congregations in existence that did not have elders, and Paul's letter to Titus, he said, "For this cause left I thee in Crete, that thou should set the things in order, the things that are wanting, and ordain elders in every city. So the orderly way to do it is to have elders in every city, as I appointed thee, he said. So that's the orderly way to do it, but there were congregations, we already saw those, in the other cities that were functioning without elders. Then he says, and he gives the qualification for elders. So let's be careful in our statement that about saying that a congregation is not scripturally organized or scriptural unless it has elders, because if we say that and we think, well, we've just got to appoint elders just to be scripturally organized, we're likely to appoint men who are not qualified. Titus, the writing to Titus points out, you're supposed to appoint elders in every city, and here's the ones you're supposed to appoint. And then Paul gives to Titus the qualifications. If any man be blameless, the husband, own wife, so forth and so on. And so men, when they become qualified, should be appointed elders. But congregations did exist in New Testament times. As a matter of fact, in 1 Corinthians, we have no record of the church at Corinth having elders. They may have, but we don't have any record of it. There may have been other congregations in the New Testament times that functioned without an eldership. One person has put it this way. There are several different kinds of churches. Those that are scripturally organized, those that are scripturally unorganized, those that are unscripturally organized, and those that are unscripturally unorganized. And so, obviously, the scripturally organized are the ones, remember, he said to set in order the things. The ones that are scripturally organized are those that have elders in place. But there are those that are scripturally unorganized, that is, they don't have elders in place, but they're still functioning, and they're still scriptural in God's sight. Now, obviously, the leadership has to be the men, because we understand the women are not to teach or usurp authority over the men, 1 Timothy 2:12. How that is done varies with congregations that don't have elders. Some operate on the principle of a men's business meeting. Others maybe do it a different way. But as soon as men are qualified to become elders, and that are able to be elders, and they meet those qualifications in 1 Timothy 3 and Titus 1, then those men should be appointed as elders. But yes, a congregation can function and be scriptural in the sight of God without elders. Thank you for that very good question.
1: Thank you. We've reached the halfway point of our program today. 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Back to our questions today. Now to Brother Cowan, we have this question. The person says, a man was divorced for irreconcilable differences. He was later baptized into the church. Then he remarried. Should this man be allowed to participate in the services? If this brother is in sin, is the congregation in sin as well? Brother Cowan.
3: Here's another very sensitive question, one widely debated, and I will try to focus just on your question and not do what preachers like to do and preach a long time without answering anybody. Should this man be allowed to participate in the services if the brother is in sin? And it seems that the assumption here is that he is in sin by having remarried after a divorce for irreconcilable differences. Scripture is very clear. God designed marriage. God sanctions marriage. God planned for a man and a woman to come together, be joined together in a new unit, and such a precious unit that to break it apart for just any cause would do irreparable damage to both. God says, it says in 1 Corinthians 5 and 1 Corinthians 7 and elsewhere, that any divorce for any reason other than sexual infidelity of one or both partners is not acceptable to God, and those who are divorced for any reason other than fornication or adultery, that is a sexual sin, anyone divorced for any other reason loses the right for a remarriage. Now, this couple has divorced for irreconcilable differences, and the man remarries. Sometimes I ask people who come to me for counseling about this very thing. Are you prepared, if you divorce, are you prepared for the necessary condition that follows? Well, what's that? Well, the condition is that you can't marry again anybody else, and you can't have any kind of sexual relationship with anybody else. You must either stay unmarried and pure sexually, or be reconciled. And that's, by the way, a good way to find out if the differences are really irreconcilable. Can they be reconciled? Sometimes if you know the outcome, you know the necessary outcome, you'll find that you can do things that you didn't think you might be able to do. If you're properly motivated, you can be reconciled with anybody about anything. In Malachi 2, verse 16, the prophet says, God hates divorce. Now, some people take that to mean God doesn't permit divorce for any reason at all. God hates divorce, so any divorce is unacceptable to him. That is not the case. That's not taught and shouldn't be taught. If there is an abusive situation, if one is under threat of damage to the self or to the soul, and especially if there is some damage to the soul involved, we don't have to stay in that. If the differences really are irreconcilable, then a separation is permitted. Now, Paul talks about a situation, 1 Corinthians 7 and verse 10 and 11. Let me just read that to you. Unto the married I command, yet not I, but the Lord, let not the wife depart from her husband, but, and if she departs, let her remain unmarried or be reconciled to her husband, and let not the husband put away his wife. It applies equally to both people. If they separate for whatever reason, let them remain unmarried. If they can't be reconciled, remain unmarried. Now, the result of a marriage being broken by any problem other than death, we didn't say it, but the scripture does, the only honorable dissolution of a marriage, I mean honorable for both people, is death. Other than that, any reason for a divorce leaves one or the other, or perhaps both, without the right of remarriage. Paul says, if the unbeliever departs, you can't help it. Don't try to hold the unbeliever against his or her will, but remain unmarried. Stay unmarried. If they cannot be reconciled, but if they stay sexually clean, God accepts that. Now, if God accepts it, that means that fellowship is still there. The person or the persons still are in fellowship with the church. They can be engaged in the worship activities and other ways. God accepts that. If God accepts it, we have no right to reject it. It is not sinful if God forgives it and then accepts, even with limitations, and there are limitations. One may be free to serve in some ways and to be involved in service in some ways, but lose the right to serve in other ways. So one who is unscripturally remarried would not be eligible for leadership, for eldership, or any position of authority over part of the congregation or all. And that That was answered just a few moments ago by our brother Bill Brandstetter. Fellowship implies the right to participate, but the divorce and the remarriage, which are in God's sight sinful, not acceptable, means you lose certain privileges. Now, if one is in a sinful situation and the church accepts that, tolerates that, approves that, then the church is as guilty of the sin as the person himself who committed the sin. It's a difficult question, and the answer will be debated, I'm sure, for the next 2,000 years, if we last that long, because people don't want to accept God's answer. They want to give God an answer that they hope he will accept. Doesn't work that way. Thank you very much for a very good question.
1: Thank you for that good answer. And now to Brother Head. What is the testimony of the water and blood? 1 John 5:6-8 is the reference. Brother Head.
4: The testimony of the water and the blood in 1 John 5 is really revealed by John very well for the purpose of defending a great heresy, possibly many mindsets that are against Christ. And when you look at 1 John 5, starting at verse 5, who is he that overcometh the world but he that believeth that Jesus is the Son of God? In the first four chapters and coming into chapter 5, there's already been many things discussed about why it's necessary and what the people at this time have is concerning having the truth that they can believe that Jesus Christ is the Son of God, and that he did come in the flesh, that he was God in the flesh, and that he was God, period. But there were those from history, we call them Gnostics, but John calls them Antichrist. John calls them deceivers. John calls them liars. And there's a people that have a mindset that Jesus did not come in the flesh. And there were several things that came out of that mindset, and even today concerning the Jehovah's Witness. But one thing we can learn from 1 John is God's witness is true. Man's witness can be false. Now, in the New Testament, we have the witness accounts from the apostles. Those are true. Well, here we have in 1 John some that are saying or claiming something that's not true. And God puts a halt to it. John tries to put a halt to it. This in verse 6, this is he that came by water and blood, even Jesus Christ, not by water only, but by water and blood. And it is the Spirit that beareth witness, because the Spirit is truth. For there are three that bear record in heaven, the Father and the Word and the Holy Ghost, and these three are one. And there are three that bear witness in earth, the Spirit and the water and blood, and these three agree in one. Now, concerning the water, the witness of the Father more so, is when you read Matthew chapter 3, verses 16 and 17, concerning the baptism of Jesus, the water, concerning the baptism of Jesus, Matthew says, writes, "And Jesus, when he was baptized, went up straightway out of the water, and lo, the heavens were opened unto him, and he saw the Spirit of God descending like a dove, lighting upon him, and lo, a voice from heaven saying, This is my beloved Son, in whom I am well pleased." Here's the witness of the Godhead. Here you have Jesus on earth being baptized, not for the cleansing of his own sins, he needs no pardon, but because it fulfilled all righteousness concerning God, him obeying the will of God and submitting his authority to God. Here you have the witness of water. God the Father speaking, saying that he's well pleased in him. This is my Son. And here you have the Holy Spirit descending from heaven. And here you have the Godhead and their witness as far as Christ. Now, concerning the blood, his death. In the gospel accounts, you can read different things that happened, but we're going to focus on three. In Matthew chapter 27, starting at verse 50, it says, "Jesus, when he had cried again with a loud voice, yielded up the ghost. The Son died." The Son gave up the ghost. "And behold, the veil of the temple was rent in twain from the top to the bottom, and the earth did quake, and the rocks rent. Man did not do this. This is the witness of the Father. And the graves were opened, and many bodies of the saints which slept arose, and there came out of the graves after his resurrection, and went into the holy city, and appeared unto many. Now when the centurion and they that were with him watching Jesus saw the earthquake, and those things that were done, they were done by God. It was prophesied that Jesus Christ would die in the Old Testament. Here you have the witness as far as the Holy Spirit concerning God's Word, and you have God as far as these things happening. They feared greatly, saying, truly, this was the Son of God. There would be the witness of man. But the witness of man is not necessarily needed all the time. But the witness of God is a great thing for men. Now, in Luke chapter 23, in Luke chapter 23, verses 44 and 45, same event, and it was about the sixth hour, and there was a darkness over all the earth until the ninth hour. Man did not create this darkness. God created this darkness concerning the death of his Son. And the sun was darkened, and the veil of the temple was rent in the midst. Here God is giving witness that his Son is on the cross, and his Son gave up the ghost, and his Son has shed his blood for mankind. When you go to John chapter 19, starting in verse 33, concerning the death, concerning the blood, the water concerning baptism, the blood concerning his death. But when they came to Jesus in verse 33 of chapter 19 and saw that he was dead already, they brake not his legs, but one of the soldiers with a spear pierced his side, and forthwith came there out blood and water. And I don't believe this has anything to do with this that we're talking about. And he that saw it bare record, and his record is true, and he knoweth that he saith true, that he might believe, that ye might believe. For these things were done that the scripture should be fulfilled. There's the truth. There's the witness of the Holy Spirit. A bone of him shall not be broken. And again, another scripture saith, they shall look on him whom they pierced. Now, all these three things were at the baptism of Christ. All the three things as far as the Godhead at the time of Christ's baptism, and divinity showing itself at the time of the death of Jesus. Thank you for this question.
1: We extend our thanks to Brother Brandstatter, Brother Cowan, Brother Head for the good job they've done today on A Bible Answer, and we really are grateful for the questions that our viewers sent in. And it may be that another question has arisen from something they have said. We want you to be sure to send that in. In a moment, you'll see again our contact information where you may do so. Now, June the 9th through the 12th, at Central Church of Christ, where I preach in Caruthersville, Missouri, we're going to be having a summer sermon series. Our theme this year is Jesus, Let Us Come to Know You. Each evening service will be at 7 o'clock. Brother Mike Hickson will be with us on Sunday morning to speak on Jesus, the perfect example, Jesus, our sympathetic high priest. Andy Brewer will be with us on June the 9th, Sunday evening, to speak on Jesus, the suffering servant. Rick Brumback on Monday, June the 10th, Jesus the Master Teacher. Tim Fuqua, June 11th, Jesus the King of the Kingdom. And then yours truly will be speaking on Jesus, the powerful Son of God, on June the 12th. We would like to invite everyone in our area to come and be with us June the 9th through the 12th. Thanks so much for watching A Bible Answer today. And remember, for your Bible questions, there's always a Bible answer.
0: We would love to hear from you, our viewers. If you have questions for A Bible Answer, or if you'd like any of the material offered on this program, please contact us at the address on the screen. We appreciate all of our supporters, and we encourage you to worship with the faithful Church of Christ in your area.

When did the Apostle Paul have his sins forgiven? In Acts chapter 9, Jesus appeared to Paul and said, "You will be told what you must do." Paul was so scared, he didn't eat, he didn't drink, he prayed for 3 days. Now, what would you be praying for if you'd been killing Christians? I would pray, "Lord, please forgive me." Yet after praying for 3 days, he wasn't saved yet. He was told, "Why are you waiting? Arise and be baptized and wash away your sins, calling on the name of the Lord." And now, I have the same question for you. Why are you waiting?

Welcome to LG Ministry. We're glad you have chosen to watch our program. My name is Coogan Collins, and I'm the minister at the Long Grove Church of Christ. Our hope and desire is that you will open up your Bible and study along with us. Be sure to check out all of our lessons on YouTube. Now let's get to our lesson.

One of the most important reasons we should pay attention to God's Word is because it is God-breathed. We need to understand the same thing the apostles did in John chapter 6, that Jesus is the Son of God, and He has the words of eternal life. With that being said, we can know that God's Word is our guide to salvation. Paul told Timothy in 2 Timothy 3, verse 14, "But you must continue in the things which you have learned and been assured of, knowing from whom you have learned them, and that from childhood you have known the Holy Scriptures, which are able to make you wise for salvation through faith, which is in Christ Jesus." Starting at about the age of 5, Jewish boys would begin learning the Scriptures. The Scriptures that Timothy would have been taught are the ones found in the Old Testament. We know that the Old Testament teaches us a lot about God, and it also points us to Jesus. However, the Old Testament by itself could not reveal everything we need to know about salvation through faith. As Paul continues, we'll see that he's going to include all Scripture, which would be Scripture from the Old Testament and the New Testament, in 2 Timothy 3, verse 16. All Scripture is given by inspiration of God and is profitable for doctrine, for reproof, for correction, for instruction in righteousness, that the man of God may be complete, thoroughly equipped for every good work. I've said it many times before, but without the Old Testament, there are a lot of things in the New Testament that wouldn't make much sense. While our authority is in the New Testament, the Old Testament is also important to us as Christians. I think it's important to have an overview of how the gospel began to be proclaimed and how it spread and transformed lives. The book of Acts records the growth and progress of the church in the first century. Now, up to this point, at the beginning of Acts, the apostles had been through a lot. They had been following Jesus, and they witnessed many of the miracles he had performed. Only a few of his disciples were there to see him crucified, but all of them started to doubt that he was the Son of God as his lifeless body lay in the new tomb. However, their faith was rekindled once Jesus appeared to them after he was raised from the dead. Now, Jesus told his disciples this in Matthew 28, verse 18, "All authority has been given to me in heaven and on earth." He also told them in Mark 16, verse 15, "Go into all the world and preach the gospel to every creature. He who believes and is baptized will be saved, but he who does not believe will be condemned." This is exactly what the disciples of Christ did, as we learn from the book of Acts. In the first chapter of Acts, we learn that Jesus instructs his disciples not to leave Jerusalem because they were to wait until they received the outpouring of the Holy Spirit, which would be accompanied with power. Acts 1, verse 8. "But you shall receive power when the Holy Spirit has come upon you, and you shall be witness to me in Jerusalem, in all Judea and Samaria, and to the end of the earth." From this verse, we learn that when the Holy Spirit comes upon these apostles, they will become witnesses of Jesus in Jerusalem, Judea, Samaria, and to the end of the earth. We can only wonder what was going through the apostles' minds at this time. You know, it wasn't that long ago when Jesus had sent them out on a limited mission to teach about the coming of the kingdom, and he specifically told them not to go to the Gentiles or into the city of the Samaritans. Matthew 10, verse number 5. But now, he's telling them that they will be proclaiming the good news all over the place to all these different people. However, I don't think they fully understood the statement that was made by Jesus at this time, because it isn't until later that they begin to preach the good news to the Gentiles. And we'll talk more about that in a minute. As we study the book of Acts, we can see that the disciples obeyed Jesus' instructions and they stayed in Jerusalem. They prayed and waited for the promise of the Holy Spirit from the Father. And while they were waiting, they chose another man to take the place of Judas, and his name was Matthias. On the day of Pentecost, the apostles were together in one place when the promise of the Holy Spirit was poured out on them. Acts 2, verse 1. When the day of Pentecost had fully come, they were all with one accord in one place. And suddenly there came a sound from heaven as of a rushing mighty wind, and it filled the whole house where they were sitting. Then there appeared to them divided tongues as of fire, and one sat up on each of them. And they were all filled with the Holy Spirit and began to speak with other tongues as the Spirit gave them utterance. And there were dwelling in Jerusalem Jews, devout men from every nation under heaven. And when this sound occurred, the multitude came together and were confused because everyone heard them speaking in his own language. We can only imagine how great a sound this was. Now, this was not a wind, but Luke describes it as a sound of a great rushing wind.
This would be a sound that most likely was echoing throughout the area as it filled the place the apostles were staying at. The sound was so loud that it caused a great number of people to gather together where the apostles were. These people were being eyewitnesses to the birth of the church as they heard the great noise and then heard the apostles speak in their own language. Some were truly amazed that these uneducated Galileans were speaking in these other languages, while others tried to accuse the apostles of simply being drunk. Acts 2, verse 14. But Peter, standing up with the 11, raised his voice and said to them, "Men of Judea and all who dwell in Jerusalem, let this be known to you and heed my words, for these are not drunk, as you suppose, since it is only the third hour of the day." Then Peter goes on and tells the people how Joel's prophecy was being fulfilled, and he teaches them about Jesus' death, burial, and resurrection. In doing this, the apostles had accomplished the first part of Jesus' statement in Acts 1 in verse number 8 by being a witness to him in Jerusalem. Now, after the crowd had heard Peter's sermon, some of them realized that they had crucified their Messiah, and this caused some of them to have a great deal of pain in their hearts. And they wanted Peter and the rest of the apostles to tell them what they should do in verse 37. And then we read the answer in verse 38. Then Peter said to them, "Repent, and let every one of you be baptized in the name of Jesus Christ for the remission of sins, and you shall receive the gift of the Holy Spirit." So Peter tells them exactly what they must do in order to receive the remission of their sins. They had to repent and be baptized for the remission of sin. If you continue reading, you discover that about 3,000 people gladly received those instructions that day and were baptized into Christ for the remission of their sins in Acts 2, verse 41. Because of their obedient faith, we learn that God added them to the church in Acts 2, verse 47. It completely amazes me how anyone can read the second chapter of the book of Acts and firmly say that a person doesn't have to be baptized in order to be saved. It makes absolutely no sense. If baptism is for the forgiveness of sins, how can someone be saved before their sins are taken away? They can't. Well, these 3,000 Christians who took part in the birth of the church, they continued in the apostles' doctrine, fellowship, breaking of bread, and prayer, according to Acts 2, verse 42. Another remarkable event which caused the church to grow is found in Acts 3 and also chapter 4. Peter and John were on their way to the temple when they came across a man who was lame from birth. He was left there to beg for alms, but notice what Peter tells this man in Acts 3, verse 6. Then Peter said, "Silver and gold I do not have, but what I do have I give you. In the name of Jesus Christ of Nazareth, rise up and walk." And he took him by the right hand and lifted him up, and immediately his feet and ankle bones received strength. So he, leaping up, stood and walked and entered the temple with them, walking, leaping, and praising God. Instantly, this man was healed after more than 40 years of being lame from his mother's womb, according to Acts 4 and verse 22. All the Jews knew this man could not walk because they saw him begging daily at the entrance of the temple. And when the Jews saw that this man was healed, they were truly amazed, and their hearts were open to hear what Peter had to say. The main purpose for miracles during the first century was to prove to the people that the message being spoken by Peter and John was from God and not from man. It was a common practice for the apostles to use miracles to prove this very thing. Mark 16, verse 20. And they went out and preached everywhere, the Lord working with them and confirming the word through the accompanying signs. Back in Acts chapter 3, Peter boldly preached to them about Jesus, and he proved from Scripture that he was the Messiah. Now the high priest, Sadducees, and the captain of the temple arrested Paul and John for proclaiming Jesus' death, burial, and resurrection. However, they were too late because we learned that Peter's message had reached a great number of these people. And the church was now around 5,000 men strong, not including the women. Acts 4, verse number 4. The next day, the Sanhedrin Council

so that no one was without. These Christians truly loved one another, and that genuine love for God and His church, or we could say His people, caused the church to grow by leaps and bounds. We learned a great lesson from their example of how we should have the same kind of love for one another so that we can help God's church grow today as well. We should certainly do our part to teach people about the wonderful and powerful gospel that transforms people's lives. However, we learn from Acts 5 that some were thinking more of themselves and how they could look good to the people that were around them. Of course, I'm talking about Ananias and Sapphira, who sold their land but tried to lie to God about how much they were giving. Both of them said they gave it all, but the fact of the matter was is they kept back some for themselves so that they could look good to the people. Well, this didn't pay off for them because both of them died instantly for their sin. And because of their example, the church grew in great fear of the Lord. The apostles were working many signs and wonders, and men and women were being added to the church, Acts 5, verse 14. Once again, the high priest arrested the apostles and threw them into jail, but an angel freed them that night and told them to go back into the temple and to preach the Word of God. That's how important the Word of God is, and why we should always consider it as a priority in our lives. Nothing should ever keep us from preaching or teaching the truth. Eventually, the apostles found themselves before the Sanhedrin Council again, defending that Jesus was the Christ. A well-respected teacher of the law by the name of Gamaliel convinced the council to leave these apostles alone, Acts 5, verse 38. And now I say to you, keep away from these men and let them alone, for if this plan or this work is of men, it will come to nothing. But if it is of God, you cannot overthrow it, lest you even be found to fight against God. The council followed this advice and had the apostles beaten and told them not to speak in the name of Jesus again. However, this did not discourage the apostles at all. Instead, notice what happens as we look at verse 41. So they departed from the presence of the council, rejoicing that they were counted worthy to suffer shame for His name. And daily in the temple and in every house, they did not cease teaching and preaching Jesus as the Christ. At this time, the church was growing by leaps and bounds. Because of this great growth, we encounter our first problem in the church. It's recorded for us in Acts chapter 6. The widows were being neglected from the daily distribution of food, so the apostles decided to find 7 faithful men to look after these widows. Not only did these men take care of this problem with these widows, they found ample time to preach the Word of God, and the disciples multiplied greatly in Jerusalem, Acts 6, verse number 7. This teaches us that while you can go out and you might focus on serving others, guess what? You can also make sure you have time to teach others the Word of God. And certainly we should make time to study God's Word for ourselves so that we can make sure that we're living our lives like we're supposed to. And so we have the opportunity to let God's Word transform our lives as well. One of the 7 appointed men was Stephen, and he had been doing many signs and wonders. Well, this didn't make some Jews from the synagogue of the freedmen happy, so they argued with Stephen. But they could not resist his wisdom, which came from the Holy Spirit, Acts 6, verse number 10. Stephen defended himself and proves to those Jews from the Old Testament that Jesus was indeed the Christ. As I said earlier, we can use the Old Testament to point to Christ. They didn't like his message, so they stoned him, which gives us our first recorded martyred Christian in Acts chapter 7. We learn that a man by the name of Saul consented to his death, and that a great persecution arose against the church in Jerusalem in Acts 8, verse number 1. And because of this, the Christians were scattered out into Judea and Samaria. And even though Stephen was murdered, we can know that his death led to the fulfillment of another part of Jesus' statement in Acts 1 and verse number 8, which said that they would be witnesses to him in all of Judea and Samaria. One of these Christians named Philip made his way into Samaria. The Jews despised these people because they were considered as an impure race, as they were half Jew and half something else. However, the followers of Christ had to look beyond this and love them just as much as they loved their fellow Jews. Philip preached the good news to them, and both men and women were baptized in Acts chapter 8. Now notice what happens next in verse 29. Then the Spirit said to Philip, "Go near and overtake this chariot." So Philip ran to him and heard him reading the prophet Isaiah, and said, "Do you understand?"

what you're reading? And he said, how can I unless someone guides me? And he asked Philip to come up and sit with him. The place in the scripture which he read was this: he was led as a sheep to the slaughter, and as a lamb before its shearer is silent, so he opened not his mouth. In his humiliation, his justice was taken away. And who would declare his generation? For his life is taken from the earth. So the eunuch answered Philip and said, I ask you, of whom does this prophet say this, of himself or of some other man? Then Philip opened his mouth and began at the scripture, preached Jesus to him. Now as they went down the road and they came to some water, and the eunuch said, see, here's water. What hinders me from being baptized? Then Philip said, if you believe with all your heart, you may. And he answered and said, I believe that Jesus is the Son of God. So he commanded the chariot to stand still, and both Philip and the eunuch went down into the water, and he baptized him. Philip taught this man about Jesus using Isaiah 53, which prophesies about Jesus. We can know that Philip taught this man the same gospel message that was taught at the birth of the church by Peter and others, because when the eunuch heard the truth, he wanted to be baptized. So they went down into the water, and he was baptized, that is, fully immersed under the water for the remission of his sins, because he wanted to become a Christian. After this new soul was saved, Philip continued preaching the word in all the cities toward Caesarea. Now, we don't know the number of converts at this time, but we do know that the message of Christ is spreading into Samaria and Judea, just as Jesus said in Acts 1 and verse number 8. We talk about Saul a lot, but he is one of the main focuses of the book of Acts, or the last half of it anyway. And we all know that Saul wanted to destroy Christianity. He hated this new movement so much that he gained permission to go outside of Jerusalem to hunt down these people, according to Acts chapter 9. However, Saul had no idea that his life was about to change and that he would end up being one of the biggest promoters of what he was trying to destroy. Saul was blinded on the road to Damascus by the glory of Jesus, and it was then that he realized that he was fighting against God. The Lord told him to go into the city and to wait for further instructions, and he obeyed. Saul was sorry for what he had done, and he fasted and he prayed for 3 days before Ananias finally came and gave him the Lord's instructions. Those instructions included what Paul's work was going to be like and what he needed to do to be saved. Ananias asked him in Acts 22, verse 16, and now why are you waiting? Arise and be baptized and wash away your sins, calling on the name of the Lord. Saul's conversion is a great one to use to show people that baptism is the point our sins are washed away. Because Saul believed that Jesus was the Messiah. He called Jesus Lord, and he showed his repentance by obeying Jesus as he waited for further instructions. And also, you can see his repentance by him praying and fasting for 3 days. He was a changed man, but he was not a saved man despite doing all of these things, because he still had to have his sins washed away. And that didn't happen until he was baptized. Well, Saul didn't waste any time. He was baptized, and he began preaching the good news in the synagogues. Once again, this shows the power of God's word and how it transforms even the most stubborn person who has done many evil things against God's church. The Jews were astonished at what Paul was doing, because before this, he was trying to destroy Christianity, not promote it. The Jews wanted to kill Saul, but he escaped through the city with the help of the disciples. He made his way into Jerusalem, and he spoke the word of God there as well. Now the Hellenists wanted to kill him, so the disciples took him to Caesarea and then sent him to his hometown, Tarsus, according to Acts chapter 9. Now at this time, several churches had been established. Acts 9, verse 31. Then the churches throughout all Judea, Galilee, and Samaria had peace and were edified. And walking in the fear of the Lord and in the comfort of the Holy Spirit, they were multiplied. Peter was doing his part as well. He had gone through the country and healed a man in Lydia and brought a woman back to life in Joppa, which caused many of the people to become Christians in Acts 9, verse 35 and following. Another pivotal point in the growth of the church can be found in Acts chapter 10 and 11. When Jesus told his disciples that they would be witnessing to the end of the earth, they had no idea that this would include Gentiles. God gives Peter a vision to help him to understand that both Jews and Gentiles are equal in the sight of God and should have the opportunity to become Christians.
Peter ends up at the house of Cornelius and begins teaching him and his family about God. However, he just barely gets started teaching when God pours out the Holy Spirit on them. God did this to show Peter and the men that were with him that God also wants the Gentiles to be Christians as well. We should all be very thankful that God has included all of us in his plan of redemption. Some men from Cyprus and Cyrene started the first Gentile church in Antioch. The Jerusalem church sent Barnabas there, and a great number were added to the Lord according to Acts 11, verse 24. Barnabas went to find Saul at Tarsus and brought him back. They taught about Jesus at Antioch for the next year. The disciples of Christ were first called Christians at Antioch in Acts 11 and verse 26. In Acts chapter 12, the first apostle, James, is killed by Herod, and Peter is arrested and is supposed to suffer the same fate. However, that night, Peter is set free by an angel. And when Herod finds out that Peter is not in prison, he kills all those soldiers who were watching him. Herod thought he was a god, and when he did not give glory to God, he was struck dead before the people. And the word of God grew and was multiplied, just as Luke recorded in Acts 12, verse 23. Then immediately an angel of the Lord struck him because he did not give glory to God, and he was eaten by worms and died. But the word of God grew and multiplied. We have seen most of Jesus' statement fulfilled in Acts 1 and verse number 8, with the exception of them being a witness to him to the ends of the earth. However, we're going to see that Paul's missionary journeys and the works of other Christians in general will fulfill the statement of Acts 1 and verse number 8. Paul's three missionary journeys are recorded in Acts 13 to Acts 21. These chapters show us how Paul suffered many trials and tribulations during this time period, but he was very successful in establishing churches wherever he went. He was involved in the growth of the churches in the following regions: in Cyprus, Lycia, Asia, Pamphylia, Cilicia, Macedonia, and Greece. Not only did he set them up and set elders in each place, he would go back and revisit them to see how they were doing. Due to his obedient faith to the Lord, he caused a great many to believe. Then these same believers, they would go in return and they would teach others about God. Paul spent the rest of his time as a prisoner in Acts 21 through 28. Now we learn from history that there were 10,000 or more Christians at Jerusalem at this time. Paul stands trial before Felix, Festus, and King Agrippa, and neither one of these men could find Paul guilty of anything. But Paul appeals to Caesar, and he gets sent to Rome. Even though Paul was a prisoner, he was allowed to visit with his brethren at various stops on the way to Rome. But at one point on their journey, they encounter this really bad storm, and they find themselves ended up being shipwrecked at Malta. Thanks to God's providential care, they were saved, and the people of Malta treated them with unusual kindness. Paul had yet another opportunity to teach people about Christ. And when Paul finally makes it to Rome, he's allowed to have his own rented house, and he's still a prisoner, but he didn't let this stop him because he invited people into his house and preached to everyone that would come and hear about Jesus. During this time, he penned several letters to different churches, and one of these letters was to the church at Colossae. Paul informs us that at this time that the gospel had been preached to every creature throughout the world, and this was written around AD 62. Notice the verses, Colossians 1, verse 5. Because of the hope which is laid up for you in heaven, of which you heard before in the word of the truth of the gospel, which has come to you, and it has also in all the world. Colossians 1, verse 23. If indeed you continue in the faith, grounded and steadfast, and are not moved away from the hope of the gospel which you heard, which was preached to every creature under heaven, of which I, Paul, became a minister. This lesson has shown us how God's word was used from the birth of the church and how it was used to turn the world upside down. Just as Jesus said in Acts chapter 1, the disciples were witnesses to Jesus in Jerusalem, Judea, Samaria, and to the end of the earth. New generations come and go, and it is now up to you and I to carry that proverbial torch of salvation to our friends, neighbors, and the world. Just as God's word can continue to transform our lives, and we can allow it to be our guide, we can also use it to be able to inspire other people to understand how wonderful it is to be a child of God, how wonderful our God is.
So as you have seen from the history of the church in the first century, it takes great dedication and commitment from Christians to continue to grow God's church. And I hope that each of us will do our part to rightly handle the Word of God and to teach it to others. Hope you found this lesson helpful. No matter what lesson I preach, I want you to test what I say or any person says about God's Word by comparing what is being said to the Bible. Don't ever be lazy in this area, because it is too important to simply trust in what a man is saying, because we are all human and we're capable of being wrong. One thing we know for sure is that God's Word will not lead us astray, so we can always trust in it. As Psalm 146:3 says, "Do not put your trust in princes, nor in a son of man, in whom there is no help." Psalm 18:30, "As for God, His way is perfect. The word of the Lord is proven. He is a shield to all who trust in Him." I will always do my best to preach the truth, but I hope if you catch me teaching error that you will contact me so that we can discuss the matter. If you would like to learn more about LG Ministry and the congregation I preach at, feel free to visit our website at lgchurchofchrist.com. On our website, you will find a lot of material that can help you with your spiritual growth. On our main page, you will find an online correspondence course that you can take that will walk you through the basics. On our sermon page, you'll find just about every sermon I've preached at my local congregation. You will also find some audio sermons and Bible class materials that you are free to study and use. On our article page, you will find tracts that you can read and print off and articles that have been written for our local paper. Finally, on our video page, you'll find our new video lessons like the one that you're watching now. I know we live in a fast-paced world where it seems like we don't have time to do much of anything. But I want to encourage you to find time out of each day to sit down and to study God's Word. Life is great, and there's nothing wrong with being busy, but we must be careful that we don't get to the point where we get so busy that we fail to take time to feed ourselves spiritually from God's Word. We must remember that God is supposed to be our number one priority. If you find my lessons to be helpful, be sure and tell people about our program so that others can hear sound lessons from the Bible. I hope you have a blessed day.

The Dayspring from on high hath visited us to give light unto them that sit in darkness and in the shadow of death, to guide our feet into the way of peace. Dayspring is an effort to be in touch with good people who love God and who believe that the Bible is His Word.

0: Dayspring is brought to you by your neighbors from Churches of Christ in this area. And now, visit with us as we draw near to God.
1: Thank you for coming our way. We enjoy the time we spend together with you, and it's so good to know that people like you love the Bible. I invite you to turn with me to the 5th chapter of Romans. We'll read a text there and then build our thoughts on that text. In Romans chapter 5, beginning at verse 12, here's what that marvelous text says. Wherefore, as by one man sin entered into the world, and death by sin, so death passed upon all men, for that all have sinned. For until the law, sin was in the world, but sin is not imputed when there is no law. Nevertheless, death reigned from Adam to Moses, even over them that had not sinned, after the similitude of Adam's transgression, who is the figure of him that was to come. Those three verses from Romans chapter 5 will be a good place for us to start. First of all, as we read those challenging verses, this one thing stands out. Adam's sin back in the garden. Adam's sin caused all of us to die. Physical death, not spiritual death, but physical death. Because of his sin, the whole human family now faces its mortality. I shall die, you shall die, we all die, unless the Lord comes back first. Genesis 3, verse 19, the record says, God speaking to Adam after he'd sinned, in the sweat of thy face shalt thou eat bread, till thou return to the ground. For dust thou art, and unto dust shalt thou return. Adam, you're mortal. Up until this time, you've had the tree of life, and the fruit on that tree enabled you to overcome your mortality. But now, with your sin, that tree is being withheld from you, as well as everybody, and you're now facing your mortality. You're going to die. And we inherited that penalty from Adam. Not spiritual death. We die spiritually because of our own sins. But we die physically because of what Adam did. Thus, Job chapter 14, verse 1, Job said, man that is born of woman is of a very few days and full of trouble. He comes forth as a flower and is cut down. He flees as a shadow and continues not. Man is of a few days. That's what Job said. Job said that by inspiration. Our lives here are temporary. We're all going to leave this world through the door of death, physical death. The time will come when our heart will stop beating, our lungs will stop working, and we shall die. The 90th Psalm, verse 10, David wrote, the days of our years are 70. If by reason of strength they be 80 years, yet is their strength labor and sorrow. It is soon cut off, and we fly away. In David's day, life expectancy was 70. That's 70 years old. Not much different to what it is now. If a person enjoys extra time and lives to be 80, well, that's not unexpected, and that happens even in our day. Life expectancy then and life expectancy now are comparable. But we're all going to die. And when that time comes, we'll fly away. Hebrews 9 and verse 27 in the New Testament, the author said, "And as it is appointed unto man once to die, and after that the judgment, so also was Christ once offered to bear the sins of many." It's appointed unto you and to me to die one time. Physically, we're going to die. Why am I going to die? I'm going to die because Adam sinned. And God took the tree of life out of the world. And Adam was mortal to start with. God made him mortal, but enabled him to overcome his mortality by giving him that tree, the tree of life. Now, he warned Adam, "When you eat the fruit on this other tree, that day you will die." So things have changed dramatically. This world is filled with death. The inevitable thing is that we're mortals. We're not only going to die, but as the result of our mortality, we will suffer other consequences while we're still alive. Suffering, pain, disappointments, heartaches, and all that goes along with being human. As Job said, we're of a few days and very full of trouble. And as David said, we're filled with sorrow before we fly away. We face physical death and all that goes with it. But now here's the other side of that. What Adam caused that brings about physical death, Christ has fixed. We no longer need to dread dying to never live again, because Christ came to fix that problem. Over in the book of 1 Corinthians, chapter 15, verse 21, the record says, "For since by man came death," that's Adam, his sin caused physical death, "by man came also the resurrection of the dead," going to be brought back to life. "For as in Adam all die, even so in Christ shall all be made alive." Christ is going to return one day, and he will raise everybody from the grave. Our bodies will live again. They will not stay dead. John 5, verse 38, "The hour is coming in which all that are in the grave shall hear his voice and come forth. They that have done good unto the resurrection of life, and they that have done evil unto the resurrection of damnation." I'm a dying man. I shall die. My heart will stop. My lungs will stop. My whole physical existence will shut down. But Christ has fixed that. He's going to bring me back, and I will live again. As in Adam all die, so in Christ shall all be made alive. By man came also the resurrection of the dead. Well, to people who are Christians, that's great news. To people who are not Christians, that's the worst news they could receive. Perhaps such a person could say, "I'd rather stay dead. than to come back to life and face the judgment, and then be consigned to hell through all eternity. Let me stay dead. And many religious people come up with theories that help promote that kind of an idea. But if the Bible is true, Christ is going to give physical life back to everybody. That is, we shall be raised from the dead. Now there's an interesting two-word phrase in this chapter, Romans chapter 5. There's an interesting phrase in that chapter that runs throughout it. Listen to this phrase in verse 9 of Romans chapter 5. Much more then, being now justified by his blood, we shall be saved from wrath through him. Much more. That phrase occurs again in the next verse, verse 10. For if when we were enemies, we were reconciled to God by the death of his Son, much more, being reconciled, we shall be saved by his life. Much more. Much more. In the same fifth chapter of Romans, at verse 15, but not as the offense, so also is the free gift. For if through the offense of one many be dead, much more the grace of God, the gift by grace, which is by one man, Jesus Christ, has abounded unto many. In Adam, the one who committed the offense, Adam died. The whole human race faces death, but Christ cured that, and much more. You'll notice those two words in that verse 15, much more than just being brought back to life. Much more than that is at stake. Down at verse 17 in this chapter, Paul wrote, for if by one man's offense death reigned by one, much more, they which receive abundance of grace and of the gift of righteousness shall reign in life by one, Jesus Christ. Much, much more than just being brought back from the dead. Much more than that. We'll reign in life. Things get better and better after we've been raised from the dead. Verse 20 in this chapter, that same phrase occurs again. Moreover, the law entered that the offense might abound. But where sin abounded, grace did much more abound. Here seems to be the picture with part of that, at least. Christ is going to bring us back from the grave. Well, that's good news. Our existence doesn't end when we die physically. On the other hand, there's much more to it than just a resurrection from the dead. On the other side of that, there's that wonderful place called heaven. 1 Peter chapter 1 at verse 3. Blessed be the God and Father of our Lord Jesus Christ, who according to his abundant mercy has begotten us again unto a lively hope by the resurrection of Jesus Christ from the dead, to an inheritance incorruptible and undefiled, reserved in heaven for you. It gets much better. Not just being brought back to life, but in addition to that, an eternity with God in heaven. And as John pointed out for us, it's going to be perfect there. I saw a new heaven and a new earth, for the first heaven and the first earth were passed away, and there was no more sea. I, John, saw the holy city, New Jerusalem, coming down from God out of heaven, prepared as a bride adorned for her husband. And I heard a great voice out of heaven saying, Behold, the tabernacle of God is with men, and he will dwell with them, and they shall be his people, and God himself shall be with them and be their God. And God shall wipe away all tears from their eyes. There shall be no more death, neither sorrow nor crying, neither shall there be any more pain, for the former things are passed away. That beautiful description of the home of the soul makes it all worthwhile. But please be impressed with this. If Jesus does not bring us back from the dead, then we can't go to heaven. That wonderful place called heaven, where everything is right, perfect, where things that afflict us here exist no longer. No hospitals, no cemeteries, no funeral homes, no police departments. All of that's gone. It is a day of wonderful bliss that never ends. And it's all made possible because Jesus has promised to raise us from the dead, to extend our existence beyond the grave. What a great, great thought that is. So, death reigns, is what our text says. Death reigns. Ecclesiastes 12 and verse 7, Solomon wrote, Then shall the dust return to the earth as it was. The spirit shall return unto God who gave it. At that time, our bodies will go back to the dust. Our bodies will decompose. But God will raise them from the dead nonetheless. James chapter 2 and verse 26 says, As the body without the spirit is dead, so faith without works is dead also. When my spirit leaves my body's dead. There's no life in it. My heart no longer works. My lungs no longer function. Nothing is working about my body. Physically, it's dead. It's appointed unto man once to die. Now, with that thought in mind, there are unpleasant things that go with being mortal. Obviously, pain is one of them. Suffering is one of them. Disappointment, heartache. So many things that afflict us because we're mortal. And we can thank Adam for that, because Adam brought his mortality on all of us when he sinned in partaking of that forbidden fruit in the Garden of Eden. Now, let's go back and read verse 12 again in our text in Romans chapter 5 and at verse 12. Paul wrote, Wherefore, as by one man, sin entered the world. Well, that one man, of course, was Adam. And even though Eve was the first one to partake of that forbidden fruit, it was Adam's fault. Adam was given credit for it. God held Adam accountable. And so the text says, Wherefore, as by one man's sin entered into the world. And death by sin. Physical death. Physical death came into the world because of Adam's sin. And so, death passed upon all men, for all have sinned. That's a tricky phrase. Death passed on all men, that would include you and me and everybody else, for all have sinned. Don't misunderstand. You and I will not die physically because of our own sins. We all sinned in Adam, in the sense that we gained the penalty for Adam's sin, which was physical death. So in Adam we all sinned. That is, we partook of his sin and the penalty that went with it. By one man, sin entered the world, and death by sin, and so death passed on all men. Everybody dies, because through Adam we inherited his penalty. Our body's mortal, just like Adam's body was mortal. Death by sin. We all reap the consequences of it. Back in Genesis chapter 2. In Genesis chapter 2, when Adam was still in the garden, at verse 15, the Lord took the man and put him in the garden of Eden to dress it and to keep it. And the Lord God commanded the man, saying, of every tree of the garden thou mayest freely eat, but of the tree of the knowledge of good and evil thou shalt not eat of it. For in the day that thou eatest thereof, thou shalt surely die. Die how? Die physically. We're all going to die physically because of Adam, not because of our own sins. Otherwise, we'd be hard-pressed to explain why babies die. Babies are innocent. They have no sin. They've never sinned. They're pure and clean and innocent. And yet we know that from time to time babies die. Not because of their sins, but because of Adam's sin. Because death passed on all men. The same thing would be true with people who are mentally incompetent, who are thus not responsible. They die also. Not because of their sins, they're incapable of sinning, but because of Adam's sin. And so in our text, the Bible says, for until the law, sin was in the world. But sin is not imputed where there is no law. The law given by Moses came along 2,500 years later. 2,500 years. Until the law came, sin was in the world. But sin is not charged where there is no law. And I get this. During all of those 2,500 years, God never did give that law to anybody else. He gave it to Adam. When you eat the fruit on that tree, you're going to die. He didn't give that law to you or to me or anybody else. In fact, the tree of the knowledge of good and evil is not available to us today to eat of it, even if we wanted to. So sin is not imputed where there is no law. There's no law like Adam had, so we can't break it. And we will not die that penalty because we broke that law, but because Adam broke that law. Listen to what the text says. The text says at verse 13, until the law, sin was in the world, but sin is not imputed where there is no law. Listen next. Nevertheless, death ruled from Adam to Moses, even over them that had not sinned after the similitude of Adam's transgression. People kept on dying. Every generation, people died. Not because they broke that law, but because Adam broke it. Every generation met death, not because of their own sins, but because of Adam's sin. As in Adam, all die. Even so in Christ shall all be made alive. So that's that very interesting text. And you and I have to look forward to dying physically. But Jesus has promised, the New Testament promises, that we will be raised from the dead. And as proof of that, to verify it, Christ himself was raised from the dead. The first fruits, Paul said, of them that slept. You and I will follow in that resurrection. which is great news, because that's the only way we can go to heaven. On the other hand, it's bad news if we haven't prepared to go to heaven. We then will have the other option, which is to go to a devil's hell and live there. Death reigned from Adam to Moses, 2,500 years. Not because those generations sinned and broke that law, because that law wasn't given to them. They couldn't break it. But because Adam broke it, we all die physically. This text does not teach total depravity. It teaches that we all die physically because of Adam's mistake. It's a great passage of Scripture. We need to think seriously about the hour of our death and what comes after. We'll be brought back from the dead to face our Lord in judgment. Thank you for being our guest today. Until the next time, may the goodness of God be yours in full measure.
0: 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And may the light of Christ brighten heaven's way.
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3: My Jesus
4: knows. I am resolved. And now it's time for the Everlasting Gospel. Welcome to the Everlasting Gospel. Thank you so much for being a part of our viewing and listening audience today. My name is Gary McDade, and I'm the speaker for the program. As we begin, I'd like you to know that the program is brought to you by the Browns Ferry Road Church of Christ in Chattanooga, Tennessee. It is also provided by additional Churches of Christ and individual Christians, and we appreciate the help we receive in broadcasting this program. It comes to you, of course, free of charge because you have people who care about the financing of it, and we're grateful to have their fellowship in this effort. Now, in today's lesson, we've got a lot to cover. I've been asked about, are we nearing the end of the world? Well, there's a question that comes up sometimes during times of great calamity and distress. And really, in our lifetime, we've never seen such a time as this, with the world in a state of deep concern over a potential deadly virus. And many have passed away from this virus, not nearly as many as we originally thought. However, people are taking precautions that will probably be with us for a long, long time, even once the solution has been provided. So in looking at the devastating effects that have been rendered from this pandemic that we're in at this moment, the question is sometimes raised, are we nearing the end of the world? Now, some are answering, yes, we are, and we see that in Revelation 20. Some are saying, well, this doesn't mean that we're nearing the end of the world. There have been a lot of calamities and distresses. I mean, even in the information that is given from the scientists, they talk about different flus and various strains of viruses and how they've impacted the world, and many far worse than this one that we're in now. So there are different views about it, but what I want to address today is the question, are we nearing the end of the world? And specifically, does Revelation 20 teach that we are nearing the end of the world? That's what people want to know. Let's go to the book of Revelation as we think about our topic now, and let's start taking notice of this question, are we nearing the end of the world? We'll be looking at the book of Revelation for our primary textual study today, and we'll be seeing what others say about it. And we'll actually take a few minutes to read Revelation 20 in its entirety on this program. We hope you will stay with us. Let's begin, as we begin to talk about Revelation 20, and talking about the truth about the second coming of Jesus Christ. We have every confidence that Christ is going to return. What does the Bible say about the return of Christ? I'm sorry if you're listening by way of radio. I'll try to paint a word picture, but this is a chart that is on the screen on your television, the truth about the second coming. And it is a chart that has several items on it. Eternity past is to the left. Eternity future is to the right, with new heavens and a new earth being presented there. Also, on the chart, there are a couple of key items in history. One is the crucifixion of Christ, demarking the Old Testament from the New Testament. And the second one is the resurrection of Christ, with an arrow pointing upward. Between that line upward, the resurrection of Christ, and this is a timeline, and eternity to the right, eternity future, we have the Church of Christ or Messiah's kingdom. The church and the kingdom are one and the same. You'll see that in Matthew 16, 18. You see it in verses also like Colossians 1, 13. And within the book of Revelation, you see that, where John is speaking about Christ has made us a kingdom of priests, or kings and priests unto God. Revelation chapter 1 in verse 6. Also, you'll see after that then, the second coming of Christ. Just things going along now for 2,000 years, and the second coming of Christ. On the chart, a red arrow comes down on the timeline. The second coming, it's also known as the general resurrection. It is referenced as the judgment takes place at that time and the destruction of the universe. Now, there are various verses about this. 2 Peter 3, 9 to 14 would be one. Also, the book of John chapter 5, verse 28 and 29 would be another. There are a number of passages that talk about the second coming of Christ coming directly and immediately without any signs. Let me give you one verse as it will apply to our study today, and a verse which I would like to emphasize. But that will be found for us in the book of 1 Thessalonians chapter 4, chapter 5 in verse 2. 1 Thessalonians chapter 5 in verse 2. Notice, it says, "For yourselves know perfectly that the day of the Lord so cometh as a thief in the night." That's the way Christ comes, as a thief in the night. That is, without any announcement, no signs. Let's read verses 1 to 3. This is crucial. "But of the times and seasons, brethren, ye have no need that I write unto you. For yourselves know perfectly that the day of the Lord so cometh as a thief in the night. For when they shall say peace and safety, then sudden destruction cometh upon them as a woman with child, and they shall not escape." So here in 1 Thessalonians 5, 1 through 3, Paul is saying, nobody knows the timing of Christ's return. Also, you'll find Jesus himself using that same language in Mark chapter 13, verse 31 to 37. No one knows when Christ will return. Please put that in your memory bank and keep that close, because we're about to turn the page and see that there are those who say, oh, yes, we know when he's coming. We can identify when he's coming. These are the people that we're hearing from just now who are saying, ah, the end of the world is near because we've got a pandemic. And they're speaking out loudly as if they know when Christ is returning. Jesus said, no man knows, Matthew 13:33. Paul said, it's coming like a thief in the night, 1 Thessalonians 5:1-3. Please keep that in mind. That's pictured on the chart. Now, the view known as premillennialism, and this is Hal Lindsey's chart. I want to give him credit for his chart. From his book, There's a New World Coming. It's a commentary, his commentary on the book of Revelation. He says that after the resurrection of Christ, we've got another timeline here, you'll have the church. He believes the church was an emergency measure, a byproduct, an afterthought in the mind of God, put in place because the kingdom was rejected and they couldn't have the kingdom. So without the kingdom, what do? Well, he just inserted the church temporarily as a sort of placeholder in time until the other events could occur, like the kingdom. He has the idea that Christ returns. If you're looking on television, it's a blue line that sweeps down and up called the rapture, where all of the people who are right in the sight of God are taken off the earth. And then there's a period of 7 literal years of tribulation, followed by Christ returning. Now, the end of that tribulation period, according to Hal Lindsey, shows the world being burned to a literal black cinder. Nothing at all here. You read that late great planet Earth as well as in this There's a New World Coming. Because of all the destruction and bad things in the tribulation, that's the way it ends up. And then all of a sudden, Christ comes back from heaven to make a place here on earth. I don't know how anybody believes this stuff when there's nothing here but a cinder. Go to your barbecue grill and get one of those rocks out of it that the gas comes through and all the juices have dripped on. It's cold cinder. That's what the earth is going to look like. And Jesus is going to come back and rule here 1,000 years. That's what the premillennialists say. But nonetheless, he's coming back to earth somehow. He's going to reign on David's throne in Jerusalem. It'll be necessary for a number of things to take place. We'll talk about in a moment. And then his kingdom will be a literal 1,000 years here on earth. Then the present world will be destroyed and judgment will follow in eternity after that. I want you to see that. Now, that's a false doctrine. It's known as premillennialism. This part in the red box, if you're watching TV, from the rapture to the 7 years and the 1,000-year reign of Christ on earth, that is false doctrine. That is not supported by the Bible, the Word of God. I want you to notice that. That is not supported by the Bible. I'm here to tell you that, and I realize this is a wide market for this program where people are listening and watching, and if anybody would like to challenge me on that, I stand ready to accept your challenge. We'll pick a good time and place. You'll have an audience of people. You need to be a preacher with a congregation. I'm not going to talk to some one gallus person who read Hal Lindsey and thinks he's a brainiac on premillennialism, but we will have a dignified discussion about these topics, and I will prove to you from the Bible, from any direction you'd like to come, that what's in that red box on this screen is false doctrine. You see 2 or 3 passages of Scripture, but they are not used correctly. They certainly are not used correctly in regard to a so-called rapture, because that word is not found in the Bible, and I've yet to meet a premillennialist who say that word is in the Bible. Even Hal Lindsey himself will tell you it is not a Bible word in the late great planet Earth. So we have a discussion about that, and I'll be glad to show you the proofs of those when we do. So it's false doctrine, so we need to wad that up and throw it away in our minds. Here's the truth. Christ returned to heaven, seated at God's right hand. The Church of Christ, or the Kingdom of Christ, one and the same, are here now. It is a spiritual kingdom with the throne of Jesus Christ and our citizenship being in heaven. One day, unknown to anyone, Christ is going to return to this earth. He's going to destroy this world. He's going to judge men, and the righteous will be taken to heaven and the wicked will be punished in hell. That's what the Bible teaches. I'll be ready to defend this. If my premillennialist friend get a hold of me and want to get me in public to try to embarrass me, I'll be happy to defend this before you. All right. Now, in order to understand the book of Revelation, we just simply must take a minute and take a look at this great book of the Bible. There are 27 books of the Bible, of the New Testament, rather. One is a book of prophecy. That is the book of Revelation. Here is you a 5-point outline of Revelation that is easy to remember. I don't know that anybody else came up with this. I believe this is original with me. That is, the items on the left, this 5-point outline.

that those trumpets announcements are made, chapter 9 through 14. And then there are seven bowls of wrath in chapter 14, right on the heels of chapter 14. Seven bowls of wrath to be poured out on the earth, chapter 15 to 18. And then, since I couldn't be any more creative, the fifth point is simply the finale. And the finale is chapters 19 through 22. Christ is going to put an end to all the devil's mischief. So there's your five-point outline of the book of Revelation. If you're watching on television, you see a summary of every chapter, 22 chapters, that is there for you. Now, in order for us to understand whether or not something's in the book of Revelation, we need to know first what is there. And to do that, we've got a five-point outline, and we have a summary of each chapter, and we can read all 404 verses, and when we do, we'll know what's there. That's really important for us to do that. Here is the outline, five-point outline. Let me give you a key verse in the book. I think this to be the key verse. If we read Revelation, we're going to find that people were losing their lives for the cause of Christ. Antipas, mentioned by name, but especially when we come to the sixth seal, in chapter 6 and verse 9, when we come to the opening of those seals, we see the fifth seal being opened, and under it an altar with those who were slain for the word of God and for the testimony that they held. We see souls that are under this altar crying out for vengeance on those who took their lives. These are the martyrs. They have died for the word of God. They died for Christ. Now let me notice also right now, if I might with you, here is the theme in that passage. The kingdoms of this world are become the kingdoms of our Lord and of his Christ, and he shall reign forever and ever. That's the thematic verse of the whole book. Notice it's right in the middle, chapter 11, verse 15. Here is this theme summarized in four verses. Let me tell you what these four verses have in common. Each of these verses reference something called the second death. Each of these four verses. The verses are Revelation 2:11, Revelation 20 in verse 6, and Revelation 20 in verse 14, and finally Revelation 21 verse 6. It might be interesting for you to notice, and we find the Bible to be an interesting book, that these are the only four times in the Bible that the second death is referenced. All four references to the second death are in the book of Revelation, and there are only four of them, and here they are. Now notice Revelation 2:11 at the beginning. After talking about you're going to have tribulation and you're going to suffer, he says in verse 11, he says, "He that hath an ear," he's speaking to the churches at Smyrna, Jesus is. These are seven churches in Asia Minor to whom John is writing, actual churches. John is exiled to Patmos for the testimony he held, the word of God. Watch this. He saith, he that hath an ear, let him hear what the Spirit saith to the churches. He that overcometh shall not be hurt of the second death. So the second death is torment. We're going to find as we read chapter 20, look what you have, Revelation 20 and verse 6. We have this statement where the second death appears again. "Blessed and holy is he that hath part in the first resurrection. On such the second death hath no power. He shall be priest of God and of Christ and shall reign within 1,000 years. That's where the 1,000 years comes in. We'll see what that is. But the one who overcomes will not be hurt of the second death. 2:11. 20 and verse 6, what happens here? The people that are involved in the first resurrection, on such the second death hath no power. What is that second resurrection? We're going to identify that a little bit further. Chapter 20 and verse 14, death and hell were cast into the lake of fire. This is the second death. And whosoever was not found written in the book of life was cast into the lake of fire. So being cast into hell eternally, that is the second death. The ones who overcome are reigning with Christ on thrones for 1,000 years. In chapter 20, who were they? Those who had overcome a martyr's death. They had lived faithfully unto death, Revelation 2:10. There were thousands of people losing their lives through this period of time. And those who would remain true and faithful to Christ would not be hurt by the second death. They would not lose their souls. Also, chapter 21 in verse 6 is the last time that the phrase the second death appears for us in our New Testament. Now, let's go further. There's the theme summarized in four verses.

0: the first resurrection. This is not a bodily resurrection. Why do you say that? Why do you say it's not a bodily resurrection? The first resurrection mentioned in Revelation 20. Because there are no bodies in Revelation 20. There are only souls. The same souls we saw back in chapter 6, verse 9 and following, are now on thrones reigning with Christ. Souls, not bodies. Bear that in mind. And we'll see that these souls, the rest of the dead live not again till the 1,000 years are finished. This is the first resurrection. Because what are they doing? They are on thrones, verse 4. Judgment was given them. And I saw, look at this, the souls, S-O-U-L-S, souls, not bodies, souls of them that were beheaded for the witness of Jesus Christ and for the word of God, which had not worshipped the beast, neither his image, neither had received his mark in their foreheads or in their hands. And they lived and reigned with him 1,000 years. So these people that were martyrs in the first of the book, crying out how long till we're avenged, are at long last avenged in Revelation 20. No bodies but souls. Therefore, we suggest this first resurrection, that's what you have in Revelation 20 in these verses, verses 4 to 6, is not a literal resurrection. If it was a literal resurrection, we'd have bodies. It is a spiritual resurrection. And that's what you see. It is the resurrection of the cause of Christ that appeared to be on the verge of being snuffed out. The first resurrection of Revelation chapter 20, verse 6, is not a literal resurrection, but rather, that's verse 5 rather, it is the cause of Christ being resurrected. That's what's at issue in the book of Revelation, the cause of Christ. Now, premillennial, let's look to chapter 20 for a number of things. I've got their books pictured, if you can see this. I've got the Revelation of Jesus Christ by John Valvard out of the Dallas Theological Seminary out in Texas. I've got Hal Lindsey's Late Great Planet Earth and C.I. Scofield's Scofield Reference Bible. Here's what they're looking for, and here's what they say is in Revelation, in particular Revelation 20. They say there's a revived Roman Empire in Revelation. There is not, ladies and gentlemen. They say there's a restored priesthood in the book of Revelation. Well, there is not. They say that a temple will be rebuilt in Jerusalem. They are looking for that, and they say that's what you have in Revelation 20. Now, we're going to read this chapter in just a minute, the entirety of the chapter. And as we do, I'd like you to keep these things in mind that the premillennialists, that's our rapture people, say is there. They say there's a physical coming of Christ to a literal throne in Jerusalem. We're going to see if that's there or not. They say there's a bodily resurrection of all the faithful who've ever lived. Well, of course, we've looked ahead already, haven't we? We've seen souls, not bodies. They say all the faithful who now live on earth will be represented. And they say the earth itself, somehow restored after the destruction of the so-called tribulation, has blackened it into an absolute cinder. Somehow the earth itself finds reference in Revelation 20. Now then, you're not going to find any of these, not one of these things that is crucial to what these men teach in these books I've mentioned, not one can be found. Let's take them in turn. You cannot find a revived Roman Empire. You cannot find a restored priesthood. You cannot find a rebuilt temple in Jerusalem. You cannot find the physical coming of Christ to a literal throne in Jerusalem. You cannot find a bodily resurrection. There is no mention of all the faithful, only those beheaded for their faith. And there is no reference to the earth. That's really telling right there. I was talking about a public discussion. If you'd like to discuss this with me, I'd be glad to. And I promise you, you will see this chart again in such a public presentation. And I will be asking you to show us where these are in the book of Revelation in general and in Revelation 20 in particular. Your theory demands that of you. Ladies and gentlemen, that's why we're not going to have a debate or discussion. No one's going to take me up on that. Not if they're going to see this chart, because they know it's impossible to prove that. They just want to say it, have you believe it, and imagine it, and think that it's there. Somehow that promotes their cause. Now, as I've been promising, let's go to Revelation chapter 20 itself. We've got a lot that we've said previously, a lot of setup here for Revelation 20. And let's read this chapter together. I'll be placing it on the screen for those of you watching by TV and reading it out of the Bible for those of you just listening. Let's read what it says. Keep in mind what it says with some of the discussion we've had already. See if you can find some of these things there. And notice in particular, and this is always the thrust of our emphasis, let's see what is there in Revelation 20. Revelation 20 in verse 1. And I saw an angel come down from heaven, having the key of the bottomless pit and a great chain in his hand. And he laid hold on the dragon, that old serpent, which is the devil and Satan, and bound him 1,000 years and cast him into the bottomless pit and shut him up and set a seal upon him that he should deceive the nations no more till the 1,000 years should be fulfilled. After that, he must be loosed a little season. And I saw thrones, and they sat upon them, and judgment was given unto them. And I saw the souls of them that were beheaded for the witness of Jesus and for the word of God, and which had not worshipped the beast, neither his image, neither had received his mark upon their foreheads or in their hands. And they lived and reigned with Christ 1,000 years. And the rest of the dead lived not again until 1,000 years were finished. This is the first resurrection. Blessed and holy is he that hath part in the first resurrection. On such the second death hath no power. But they shall be priests of God and of Christ, and shall reign with him 1,000 years. And when 1,000 years are expired, Satan shall be loosed out of his prison, and shall go out to deceive the nations which are in the four quarters of the earth, Gog and Magog, to gather them together to battle, the number of whom is as the sand of the sea. And they went up on the breadth of the earth and compassed the camp of the saints about and the beloved city. And fire came down from God out of heaven and devoured them. And the devil that deceived them was cast into the lake of fire and brimstone, where the beast and the false prophet are, and shall be tormented day and night forever and ever. And I saw a great white throne, and him that sat on it, from whose face the earth and the heaven fled away, and there was found no place for them. And I saw the dead, small and great, stand before God, and the books were opened. And another book was opened, which is the book of life. And the dead were judged out of those things which were written in the books, according to their works. And the sea gave up the dead which were in it, and death and hell delivered up the dead which were in them. And they were judged every man according to their works. And death and hell were cast into the lake of fire. This is the second death. And whosoever was not found written in the book of life was cast into the lake of fire. Ladies and gentlemen, brethren and friends, that is the reading of the 20th chapter of the book of Revelation. To assist us in coordinating our thoughts, here's an outline of chapter 20. Point 1, the devil is cast down, verses 1 to 3. Point 2, the martyrs, those who were the souls that were beheaded, who gave their lives for the cause of Christ, the martyrs are raised up, verses 4 to 6. Also, the devil, we see him from prison, ultimately to perdition, verses 7 through 10. And then verses 11 to 15, we believe to be the final judgment, the great white throne of judgment that is there. That, ladies and gentlemen, brethren and friends, is what is in Revelation 20. Now, what does Revelation 20 teach about the end of the world, having seen its contents? Well, there are three major points that it teaches about the end of the world. It teaches, number one, the devil's doom. Number two, the victory of the cause of Christ. And number three, the coming judgment of the world. That's what it teaches in regard to the second coming, those points. Now let me show you, because there's 1,000 years mentioned here, some say it's a literal 1,000 years, let's bear in mind that whatever Revelation 20 teaches, it is symbolic language. Here's the opening verse of the book, Revelation 1:1. The revelation of Jesus Christ, which God gave unto him, to show unto his servants things which must shortly come to pass. And he sent and signified it by his angel, unto his servant John. Let me point out three key words here. Number one, the revelation of Jesus Christ. Revelation comes from the Greek word apokalypsis. It means to take the cover off, to disclose, or to reveal. Sometimes people talk about the apocalypse. Now, I've noticed, and I'll just say this, sometimes people talk about the apocalypse because they want to give the impression that it is mysterious and that the meaning of it is hidden away. Such violates the meaning of the word itself. Apocalypse means to reveal. Revelation, reveal. That's why the book is called the Book of Revelation. A Greek reader knows apocalypse means to take the lid off, to uncover, to reveal. You come from home from a hard day's work, your wife's got something cooking on the stove, you wonder what that is, you take the lid off, it reveals its contents. That's what that word means. A second word I want to point out is the English word signified. It comes from the Greek word semeion, signified, a sign, that by which something is known or distinguished, a symbol. So the book of Revelation is then written to reveal things in signs and symbols. It's called apocalyptic literature. It is different from the literature of the New Testament. Also, the third word I want to mention to you is the word shortly. Things which must shortly come to pass. Revelation, the whole book now, is written to the seven churches of Asia, mentioned in the opening chapter and listed there for your edification. Don't have time to read them all now. It's verse 11, chapter 1. Churches in Asia receiving a letter from John for the purpose of urging them to overcome. Don't give up because of the persecution you're witnessing, and you can be saved. 1,000 years is symbolic. The resurrection is a symbolic resurrection. The premillennialists maintain, no, it is all literal. This is not a literal resurrection and not a literal 1,000 years, but rather it is the resurrection of the cause of the martyred saints of our Lord Jesus Christ. Well, we went through a lot of material. Thank you for your patience. Come and see us next time.
1: I will bow to thee.
2: The question, who is Jesus, is not as simple as it seems,
3: right?
2: Because there's so much to unpack. But we do have an issue in the world of people saying, okay, yeah, in theory, Jesus is just as great as Santa Claus. He's a great story. He helps children behave, but that's really it. There, you know, Santa's not this, and Jesus is the same thing as Santa. How do we prove that Jesus is a real being? What would you do if someone asked for proof?
3: Well, there's extra biblical proof. We have the writings from the first century of historians. If all we had and people were to take the Bible and just say, look at it from a historical document, there is much proof about who he was associated with and all of that, and coming before Pilate and all of that well documented as well. And so those are things that I think are key when you look at, we can go outside the Bible to see evidence that, yes, he was a real man.

0: More about Jesus. Welcome to Fundamentals of Christianity with Gary Colley, based on the book by R.L. Colley. Gary Colley is a father to Glenn Colley and grandfather to Caleb Colley, all of whom appear regularly on the Gospel Broadcasting Network. And now, Gary Colley.
1: Thank you, and a very pleasant greeting, ladies and gentlemen. I am Gary Colley, evangelist of the Church of Christ, and this is our Bible class, Fundamentals of Christianity. We're so delighted that you're listening and watching today. GBN is certainly a blessing to many, many people in the world, isn't it? And we believe that this class can also be a blessing to you as we study together the Word of God. We do not desire to add to, nor take from, nor substitute for that which the Lord has given, but we do want to know His will, and this is revealed to us in the book Divine. Paul said in 1 Corinthians 2, verses 9 through 11, "Eye hath not seen nor ear heard, neither hath entered into the heart of man the things which God hath prepared for them that love Him. But God hath revealed them unto us by His Spirit, for the Spirit searcheth all things, yea, the deep things of God. For what man knoweth the things of a man, save the spirit of man that is in him? And even so the things of God knoweth no man, save the Spirit of God." Now he said, "We've received not the spirit of the world, but the Spirit which is of God, that we might know the things freely given us of God, which things we speak, not in words which man's wisdom teacheth, but which the Holy Spirit teacheth, comparing spiritual things with spiritual." We do not know what a person is thinking unless they reveal it by opening their mouth. They may be thinking something completely different from what we think. But when they reveal themselves, such as God's Spirit reveals to us His will, then we realize we can know the Spirit of the Lord. How wonderful then to have His Word and to be able to study it so that we might conduct our lives in a proper way. If we do not make our homes in harmony with God's Word, then certainly we're going to be very distressed and we will be a failure. We need to learn that whosoever looketh unto Him, heareth His words and doeth them, he'll be likened unto a wise man who built his house upon the rock. And the rains descended, the floods came, and the winds blew and beat upon that house, says Matthew 7, 24 through the end of the chapter. But it fell not, for it was founded upon the rock. But whosoever heareth these sayings of mine and doeth them not is likened unto a foolish man, built his house upon the sand. The rains descended on that house, and the floods came, and the winds blew and beat upon it, and it fell, and great was the fall thereof. We've been discussing of late the things concerning how we may sin against our children. We don't want to sin against them. We want to live so as to be the proper example before them. We want to teach them the right ways of the Lord. We want to bring before them that which will make them successful in life, do we not? Ephesians 6:1 says, "Children, obey your parents in the Lord, for this is right. Honor thy father and thy mother, which is the first commandment with promise, that it may be well with thee, and that thou mayest live long upon the earth. And ye fathers, now you provoke not your children to wrath, but bring them up or train them up in the nurture and the admonition of the Lord." So these are important thoughts, aren't they? We've turned back in our study to Genesis 37 through Genesis 50, and we have found 1/5 of the book of Genesis devoted to the account concerning Joseph. You remember Jacob, his father, loved him above all of his brethren, made him a coat of many colors. And then, of course, because of that, the children otherwise hated him. They hated him because their father was partial. It never fails, my friends. When there is one child to which partiality is shown, the others are going to feel slighted. So because of their hatred for Joseph, they decided when they saw him coming at 17 years of age, they would sell him into slavery. And this they did. But really, they thought first that they would kill him. They would take his life because they hated him so badly. You know, hatred is the seed of murder, and it is that which brings murder. When Cain killed Abel, it was because of his hatred for him. Well, here we find Reuben not allowing them to kill him, but they did sell him. And he went into Egypt at the age of 17, remained there 22 years before the great famine came for Jacob and his family. And that was when he sent his sons down there to see if they could get some food. When they got there, they found Joseph, and yet they didn't know him. And Joseph knew them, and he wept bitterly when they were not looking. But of course, Reuben said, did I not say to you, do not sin against the child? You know, my friends, it's always wrong to sin against anyone, anytime, any place, upon anyone. And it is especially wrong to sin against our own children. What a terrible thing it is. Do you know how we can sin against our children? You know, by the age of 7, we ought to teach them well about heaven. And better still, the truth, will they thrive if they know it when they're 5. Better yet, if at your knee, he learns when he is only 3. Best of all is when you have begun and teach to him God before he's 1. Well, that certainly is a true thought, isn't it? But how can we sin against the child? Well, we can sin, first of all, against our child by a failure to control him. We are taught that children are to obey their parents, and yet their parents must teach them to obey. If they do not teach them to obey, how are they going to know what is right and what is wrong? They do not come here knowing right from wrong. They come here with the parent in order to teach them, to train them up in the right way, to discipline when they're not doing what they ought to do. Sometimes, though, they wait too late to begin discipline. One lady was hearing a man in New York City a few years ago speaking on rearing their children, and she came up to him afterwards and said, when should I begin to discipline my son? The man said, how old is your son? She said, 5 years old. He said, hurry home, lady. You've already missed the best 5 years. And isn't that the truth? In Deuteronomy 21, verse 18 through 21, it says, if a man have a stubborn and rebellious son that will not obey the voice of the father or the voice of the mother, and though they chasten him, will not hearken unto them, then shall his father and his mother lay hold on him and bring him out to the elders of the city. This, of course, our son, they must say to the elders, is a stubborn and rebellious son. He will not obey our voice. He is a glutton and a drunkard. And all the men of the city shall stone him to death with stones. So shall thou put away evil from the midst of thee. And all Israel shall hear and shall fear. Now, two things are accomplished in this, my friends. First of all, it would certainly make parents want to do better, wouldn't it? They don't want their son to be stoned. And it would cause sons, if they knew they would be stoned, to act better, would it not? So it shows two things: God's abhorrence for those who will not obey their parents, and then again, it prevents others from imitating them. Isn't it a thing that is certainly within reason that we should take care of our children? If we fail to restrain them, we're going to sin against the child. What was this problem with Eli and his two sons? Do you recall in 1 Samuel 2, verse 21 beginning? It says, Jehovah visited Hannah, and she conceived and bare 3 sons and 2 daughters. And the child Samuel grew before Jehovah. Now Eli was very old, and he heard all of his sons what they did unto Israel, and how that they lay with the women that did service at the door of the tent of the meeting. And he said unto them, why do ye do such things? For it is no good report that I hear. Ye make Jehovah's people to transgress. If one man sin against another, God shall judge him, Eli said. But if a man sin against Jehovah, who shall entreat for him? Notwithstanding, they hearkened not unto the voice of their father, because Jehovah was minded to slay them. And the child Samuel grew on and increased in favor both with Jehovah and with all men. Eli here, as a whole, was a good man. But he refused to restrain his children, didn't he? He did not restrain them, and a failure in the moral and the religious realms of training his family is certainly charged against Eli. He erred on the side of parental indulgence, don't you suppose? And a lack of restraint and discipline. You know, there are many people today who sin against their children simply because they fail to restrain them. They fail to teach them early what's right and what is wrong, what they will allow and what they will not allow. Some children never make it into the world because their parents sin against the child in abortion. More than 1 million children each year are put to death in this way. What a way to sin against the child. But my friends, that does happen. There are those who do not take care of their children to learn what they're learning. Do you question your children about what they're learning in school? They're being taught evolution. No wonder they're acting like animals. They're taught they're just a higher animal. Well, that's a thought to sin against the child, is it not? We don't want to sin against our children, and yet, if we fail to restrain them, that's certainly what we will do. Today, we talk about those who are abusing children. Nobody wants any children to be abused, but parents are. Oftentimes, they are. Does the Bible say, "He that spareth the rod hateth his son"? Well, yes, it does. In Proverbs, the 13th chapter, in verse 24, "He that spareth the rod hateth his son, but he that loveth him chasteneth him betimes," or diligently. That means he corrects him. He does not stand by when he knows the young man is doing wrong and allow him to continue in that. He doesn't withhold useful discipline. Now, discipline includes teaching, and we're to teach our children. But when they do not do what we are teaching them to do, then the rod of correction must be applied. Yes, he acts as if he hates his children. He does not correct them. He spares the rod and spoils the child. You've heard that, haven't you? But that's not in the Bible. To spare the rod and spoil the child is not a Bible verse. Should great wisdom and love be used in administering discipline? Well, let's read Colossians 3, verse 20 and 21. "Children, obey your parents in the Lord," or "in all things, for this is well-pleasing unto the Lord. Fathers, provoke not your children to anger," that is, by continual fault-finding, "lest they be discouraged, losing the desire to please us." We're not to flatter them, but we are to encourage them. We are to tell them the right way and the wrong way. And we are to discipline them when they do not walk in the right way. But certainly great wisdom and love is to be used in discipline. We're never to do so because we hate the child. That shows our love for them, our concern and interest in them. What will a child do if he's left to himself? Will he bring to his mother some type of situation? Yes. You know, it says in Proverbs 29:15, "The rod and reproof give wisdom, but a child left to himself bringeth shame to his mother." Isn't that the truth? And we need to be sure that we understand that. In chapter 23, verse 12 and 14, or through verse 14, he said, "Apply thy heart unto instruction," that is correction, "and thine ears to the words of knowledge. Withhold not correction from the child. For if thou beat him with the rod," or correct him, that is, "he will not die. Thou shalt beat him with the rod, and shall deliver his soul from Sheol." Now, beating is not what is spoken of here, as some people use the word beating. It means to discipline. And, of course, we're never to misuse or abuse our children, but we are to correct them. And if we do not do so, then we will find they will bring harm to themselves and to their family. Idle time is the devil's workshop. You've heard that, I'm sure. And it's true, isn't it? "Correct thy son, and he will bring rest to thee. But," he said, "yea, he will give delight to thy soul." Proverbs 29 and verse 17. There is one thing that I think we should be reminded of. If a child is taught the theory of evolution, then he'll look upon himself as an advanced animal. If a child sees the Bible as the only thing that is read in the church assembly but not at home, he will look upon it as unrelated to his daily life. If a child is taught that he is his own authority, he will look upon all authority with disrespect. And by the way, any child who doesn't respect his parents' authority will not respect the authority of the officers of the land, and certainly will not respect the authority of the elders of the Lord's church. What a sad thing not to teach one authority. And if a child is taught there is no absolute truth, then of course he will look upon the morals that he is to be following as a subject of emotions of the moment. In other words, he'll believe in situational ethics. Situational ethics says if it feels good, do it. There is no moral right and wrong, but there is. The Bible, of course, gives us the moral right and wrong. Now, if a child is encouraged to read profane and foul literature, he will look upon life with permissiveness and a perverted way. And if a child is taught that reasonable parental discipline is an infringement upon his rights, then he will look upon the parents and the teachers with contempt. But then on the other hand, if a child is taught in the right way, that he is created in the image of God, then he will understand himself to have an immortal soul. If a child sees the Bible and reads it and obeys it in his house, in his education, he realizes it's true, he'll look upon it as a guide for life and eternity. If a child is taught that God and his word are final authority, he will look upon authority emanating from him with respect. If a child is taught that God's word is absolute truth, he will look upon morals as subject to firm biblical precepts. If a child is taught that God hears and answers prayers, then he will look upon prayer as a source of strength and help through life. And if a child is taught that parents are responsible to God for disciplining him for his highest good, he will look upon his parents with love and respect. Certainly this is true, isn't it? It is always true. It is something we need to always see. We'll have a lifetime of memories here with our children. So it says, pause with your child when others hurry by. Walk with your child when others are running. Smile with your child when others find only frowns. Listen to your child when others appear preoccupied. Talk with your child when others prefer shouting. Praise your child when others can find only fault. Hug your child when others fail to sense the power of touch. Read with your child when others prefer television. Learn from your child when others have forsaken curiosity. Play with your child when others prefer being entertained. Discipline your child when others fail to establish limits. Apologize to your child when others pretend perfection. Pray with your child when others have lost faith. Dream with your child when others have become too cynical. These are good thoughts, aren't they? And we don't want to sin against the child. That certainly would be all out of place so far as we're concerned. Well, are respect and authority then learned and inherent characteristics? Well, they're certainly not inherent characteristics. They are learned, are they not? They are learned when they're taught by their mother and father. Indeed, that's what Ephesians 6, 1 through 4 says. And home is where it must happen. Do not remove the vases from your coffee table. Teach them not to touch them. Teach them, my friends, because you'll be in other homes when they need not touch the things that are forbidden. So if we teach our children at home, they'll know how to act in other places. They'll know how to hold their fork. They'll know how to conduct themselves when it comes to others. Well, is it important for parental authority to begin at home then? And early? Oh, yes, by all means. Hebrews 12, 9 through 13, he talks there about those things which are discipline. He says, and ye have forgotten the exhortation which is spoken to you as unto children. My son, despise not thou the chastening of the Lord, nor faint when thou art rebuked of him. For whom the Lord loveth, he chasteneth. Now, that's not hatred or revenge, is it, when we discipline our child? But he said, he scourgeth every son whom he receiveth. If ye endure chastening and correction, in other words, God dealeth with you as with sons. For what son is he whom the father chasteneth not? But if ye be not chastened, whereof y'all are partakers, then are ye bastards and not sons. Furthermore, we have had fathers of our flesh that corrected us, and we have given them reverence. Shall we not much more reverence and be in subjection unto the Father of lights and live? For they verily for a few days chastened us with their own pleasure, but he for our profit, that we might be partakers of his holiness. Now no chastening for the present, he says, seemeth to be joyous, but grievous. Nevertheless, afterwards it yieldeth the peaceable fruits of righteousness unto them that are exercised thereby. Wherefore lift up your hands that hang down and your feeble knees, and make straight paths for your feet, that they be not turned out of the way, lest the lame be turned out of the way, but rather let it be healed. How important then not to sin against our child. In Hebrews 5, 8 and 9, it says, though Christ were a son, yet learned he obedience by the things which he suffered. And being made perfect, he became the author of eternal salvation unto all them that will obey him. Is it important then for parental authority to begin early in the home life of a child? It certainly is, my friends. If we do not train them in the playpen, as we've said before, they may have to spend some time of correction in the state pen. And that would certainly be a hard thing for them. But we would sin against the child in that it might be our fault that they were not corrected when they should have been. Do not be afraid of your children. There are some parents, I believe, who are afraid of their children. They let their children make the decisions instead of themselves. Sometimes you wonder if the children aren't the parents and the parents aren't the children. Do not sin against the child. Do not be afraid of your child. There's a story of the great boxing champion of the world, John L. Sullivan. He was in a bar one day, the story goes, standing with a friend of his. And though the friend was drinking an alcoholic beverage, John L. Sullivan was drinking milk. And there was a short man, that walked up to him, and he towered over him, actually. But that young man heard the man say to him, "Get out of here. I don't want you in here. Don't you ever let me catch you in here again." And John L. Sullivan headed for the door. The man with him said, "Why did you let that young man talk to you that way? He was smaller than you. Well, you could have mopped up the floor with him." He said, "Yes, but you see, he was my father." And there was respect there for the father and his discipline, and it should have been. Do not sin against the child by a lack of restraint. Do not sin against the child by lack of training. If you fail to train your child, my friends, and that early, a failure to train is a sin against your child. It is your position that you are to do that. Is it important to teach and to train our children to live right and avoid wrong? Oh, yes. Yes. There's a negative there. You must teach them not only to do right, but avoid the wrong. It takes time, and it takes energy, and it takes interest. But how much it pays in the long run. Proverbs 22:6 says this, "Train up a child in the way he should go, and when he is old, he will not depart therefrom." So the positive and the negative are important in the raising of our children. A lack of training will be to sin against the child. Does this demand time and attention then by the parents? Oh, it does. And it should be planned. Those children ought to be planned for before they're ever born. And the father and the mother must agree on the discipline. They must not allow the child to play one against the other. In discipline, they should be together, and they should in all things desire to train up those children in the right way of the Lord. Are God and Christ ever mentioned in your home, my friend? Do your children see you read the Bible? Do they hear you pray? Do you sit down at the table to partake of your food without a word of thanks unto the Heavenly Father who provided it all for you? Do you speak only of the world and of school and of business? Or do you talk of the Lord's church, and you talk of the Lord, and you talk of His Word? Are the priorities of parents correct, who give more time and attention and discipline in training their pets than their children? Oh, we give a lot of time to training our pets sometimes, don't we? Send them to obedience school. When we say heal, they heal. When we say stop, they stop. But when we say to our children heal, they don't heal. When we say to our children, stop, they don't stop. We've trained our animals better than we have our children. Isn't that a mistake, my friends? Oh, it's not only a mistake. You sin against the child. Even in worship, there are children that don't know how to act because their parents have not taught them. They have played with them. They have certainly tried to keep them happy with food and drink, but they haven't taught them to sit still. They haven't taught them to listen or to sing or to pray with the one who's leading the prayers. You see, this is very important to a child, and his training is a part of that. So we're to train up a child in the way he should go, and when he is old, he will not depart therefrom. Since God intended the home to be a training school for children, since he wants these children in the home to be what they ought to be, if a home doesn't have that training, is it a monument of failure? Oh, it certainly is. It's a monument of failure, my friends, when children are not trained, when they are not restrained. It is certainly that which should not be. Oh, how wonderful to have our children. What a blessing to our lives they are. But we must train them right, my friends. And without that training,
2: They will not be what they ought to be. Parents sin against the child, also if they refuse to give them the right pattern and example of life. They are to be taught by these patterns. They are to be taught by the right example. They are to see in us what we expect in them. Well, are children more likely to do as we do than to do as we say? Oh, I'm afraid they are. And oftentimes we forget that we are the ones who are training them, bringing them up. Where do children learn to curse? Well, generally it's from their parents, is it not? Where do they learn to drink alcoholic beverages until they're sot drunkards? Or perhaps alcoholics? Is it not from their parents? Oh, too oftentimes it is. There was one time when a young lady was hurt in an automobile accident, and the officer said there was alcohol on their breath. The father was distraught completely. Why would anybody sell them that alcohol? And so he went home. And to settle his nerves, he reached for the bottle in the cabinet in order that he might have a little drink. Shouldn't it have come to home to him that that's where they got the alcohol? That that's where they learned to drink it? That that's where they found the wrong example, parents sinning against their child? Where does a child learn how to lie? Where does it learn how to cheat? Well, of course, it's in the home. And if we don't keep the promises that we make, are we not abusing our children? You know, my friends, if you make a promise to a child, you do your dead level best to keep that promise. It's so important because it teaches him good practices also. Has your child ever seen you read the Bible, offer thanks in the home? These are questions that we certainly need to answer. Do you encourage the work of the Lord's church? Do you, my friends, sacrifice for the preaching of the gospel? It is important to your children. And if you do not do these things, they'll refuse the right pattern and example in their lives too, won't they? It is certainly true. Well, because of that, we need to see some things. Why did God approve Abraham when he obeyed him completely? Well, Genesis 18:19 gives us that thought. For I have known him to the end that he may command his children and his household after him, that they may keep the way of Jehovah, to do righteousness and justice, to the end that Jehovah may bring upon Abraham that which he has spoken of him. Did you see that? Isn't it great that God knew Abraham, that he was able to command his children? His children listened to him because he had trained them up from birth. When he took Isaac on that high mountain to offer him for a sacrifice, Isaac didn't question his father. Isaac did what his father said. Isaac then laid on that altar and would have been killed had his father so desired. My friends, our children need to hear our commands, and they need to make their household after that examples as we have done. Should parents exemplify in their own lives that they want their children to be? Absolutely. Good to be with you today. Hope these things have been profitable to you. But until we meet you again, we bid you now a pleasant good day.
0: Thank you for joining us today for Fundamentals of Christianity with Gary Collins.

Hello, my name is Cameron Freeman, and we are so glad that you are watching the Gospel Broadcasting Network. What must I do to be saved is the most important question you can ever ask. As a matter of fact, if you read the book of Acts has that question on several occasions, where individuals, where groups of people ask the question, what must I do to be saved? Ask your pastor, priest, or preacher that question, and then ask them for specific examples from the scriptures of someone being saved in that exact manner. As a matter of fact, on the day of Pentecost, that question was asked in Acts chapter 2 and verse 36, and Peter told them in Acts 2:38, repent and be baptized, every one of you, in the name of Jesus Christ, for the remission of sins, and you shall receive the Holy Ghost. When you ask that question, when you ask your pastor, your priest, or your pastor, let us know what you find out.

Righteousness exalteth a nation, but sin is a reproach to any people. Comes from the 14th of Proverbs, beginning of verse 34. Sometimes there is legislation passed, there are rules made, there are edicts issued that must be qualified. What we mean by that is this. They might apply under certain circumstances, but not all. They might apply to certain people at certain times, but not to all the people all the time. Some laws, some legislation, some rules must be qualified. On the other hand, what Solomon has left for us here is something that has no qualification to it at all. Oh, not meaning that he wasn't qualified to give the advice, but rather, we intend to observe that what is here expressed is true regarding all the people all the time. It's always true that righteousness, as God has defined it in his holy word, will exalt any people who order their lives according to it. It is always true that sin will become a reproach to any people who become guilty of that sin as God defines it to be. Righteousness always exalts a nation. Sin is always a reproach to any people. In her 2-century-plus history, the United States has shown itself to be an example of both of these principles. We saw her when she demonstrated more than she does today that she was one nation under God, how that according to her righteousness as it was, God in his blessing and in his mercy exalted this country as a nation. As a matter of fact, Franklin Delano Roosevelt, then President of the United States, when addressing Congress as the United States was about to enter the Second World War, expressed concerning the entry of the United States into that war that, and I'm quoting him now, "We in our righteous might will gain the ultimate victory." That far back, that many generations ago, the President of the United States was willing to acknowledge the righteous element that lay within this country and thereby be willing to trust in the blessing of God to bring the country through one of the most difficult times in her history. Righteous might. Righteousness exalting a nation. But more recently, this and other countries have also seen how that sin has become a reproach unto us. And if sin continues to become a reproach unto us, as it is in this generation, then exactly the opposite will ultimately occur. That is opposite of what we saw generations ago when God exalted this country because of its righteousness. Eventually, the reproach of sin will bring this or any people to its knees. History is replete with such examples of this. We find that in the 18th of the Genesis record, God had beheld the great and the inordinate evil that was occurring within the city of Sodom. His purpose was to destroy that city. Abraham had a nephew over there whose name was Lot. He began to ask the Lord if he would spare it for the sake of the righteous that might dwell there. God agreed that if there were 50 righteous individuals that could be found in the city of Sodom, that he would spare it from destruction.
When Abraham realized that God was willing to do such a thing for the sake of whatever few righteous individuals might be there, he asked God if for the sake of the lack of five, would he still spare the city, that is, for 45 righteous? And again, God agreed that he would so spare it. As the conversation ensued, Abraham asked him, would you spare it for 40? Again, God agreed. Still, Abraham is bargaining with God himself, saying, would you then spare it for 30? Again, God agreed. Would you then, Abraham said, spare it for 20? And again, God agreed. Till ultimately, God said, for the sake of 10, I will not destroy the city. Unfortunately, we find that the city was destroyed anyway. Not even 10 righteous individuals in the righteous judgment of God could be found in the city of Sodom. Sin had become such a reproach to the city. 'Tis for that reason it isn't there anymore. What could have saved the city? Righteousness could have saved it. When you are cooking one of your favorite recipes, there is only a very small percentage of that recipe that is seasoning. Probably less than 1% of 1% of the total volume of any of your favorite recipes is seasoning. Yet, what would that recipe be without the seasoning that is in it? I consider how that our Savior in his Sermon on the Mount pointed out to the righteous that ye are the salt of the earth. But if the salt hath lost its savor, wherewith shall it be salted? It is henceforth good for nothing but to be cast out and to be trodden under the foot of men. What do we know from the 5th of Matthew, beginning at 13, salt to be able to accomplish? One of the things that we do with salt, as with any seasoning, is we make those things that we eat more palatable, more pleasant to the taste. Could it be the absence of palatability, to which the Lord is making a figurative reference back over there at the third of Revelation at 16, when he spoke of the church at Laodicea, saying, I will spew thee out of my mouth? Do you not get the idea of an unpleasant taste that causes one to expel whatever it is that has the undesirable flavor? When it is properly seasoned, it has a more acceptable taste. But then again, what else does seasoning, or in this case, salt, accomplish? Has a very definite preservative quality. Where there is enough salt, there is also preservation. Sodom had a lack of that spiritual salt that could have preserved it unto this day had it existed. But it did not. And the Lord places upon the righteous the responsibility of working as that spiritual salt, warning us that if we lose our savor, that is, our qualities as a preservative and a seasoning, then we are leaving the earth without the spiritual benefits that are necessary to spiritually preserve it. If the salt of the earth, the righteous, lose their spiritual quality, with what shall the earth be salted?
those you see who are supposed to be the salt of the earth would perish with the rest of the earth, good for nothing but to be cast out and to be trodden under the foot of men. Righteousness exalts a nation. Sin is a reproach to any people. Not only has the United States, not only have other historical entities demonstrated both sides of that spiritual truth, Israel did also. God raised up Israel in His righteous might, made them to be what He, by His grace, His mercy, and His compassion, chose to make them, and would have preserved them so, had they maintained their fidelity unto God as God had intended them to be. As it is, you look at certain entities such as the Babylonian Empire. It rose, it fell. The Roman Empire, it rose, it fell. The nation of Israel, having been punished by both of the above, rose.

scarlet, they shall be as white as snow. Though they be red like crimson, they shall be as wool. If ye be willing and obedient, ye shall eat of the good of the land. But if ye refuse and rebel, ye shall be devoured with the sword. The mouth of the Lord has spoken it. First of Isaiah, beginning at 18. Seems that Isaiah didn't get very deep into his written, recorded work before he is warning Israel concerning their national security. At first, in the passage cited, it might be that Isaiah's admonition seemed to be addressed more personally concerning the spiritual condition of each of the members of the nation of Israel when he asked them to be reasonable. Let's reason together. Regardless of the sin of which you might be guilty, God is able to forgive it. Though your sins be as scarlet, they can be as white as snow. Though they be red like crimson, they can be as wool. Oh, it appears that God has recognized the imperfections in that as he has in all peoples. But because he is God, he's willing to work with humanity concerning the spiritual imperfections of humanity in order that he might reconcile them again unto himself. While God is offering all these spiritual blessings and favors unto Israel, remember this, that every country is made up of individuals collectively. What is good for the individual soul is good for the country collectively. Therefore, this offer of reconciliation is not only good for the person, it is good for the country of which any person is a part. God, through the prophet, speaks unto the country, the nation of Israel, saying, if you collectively are willing and obedient, you'll eat of the good of the land. That is, you'll be preserved as a people. Willing and obedient is an important condition to consider. Not just obedient, that is, appearing to mechanically and physically fulfill the desires of a person from God, but to do so, as Paul would have told the church at Rome, from the heart. Obeying from the heart, that form of doctrine delivered unto you. And God said through the prophet, if Israel would do that, they would eat of the good of the land. But on the other hand, if they refuse and they rebel, they would be devoured with the sword, overthrown by their enemies, no longer sustained as a nation, a country, a people of God, devoured by the sword. If they refuse and they rebel against God, what is it, Isaiah, that the people of Israel should willingly obey? And therefore, what is it that we as a people today in this generation can learn from this so that we might also be willingly obedient? That could be answered in a number of ways, but let's do it like this. With one of the remarks that our Savior made during the course of his earthly ministry, and that is, if ye continue in my word, ye shall be my disciples indeed. Ye shall know the truth, and the truth shall make you free. 8th of John's Gospel, 31 and 32. Injustices are sometimes done to passages of Scripture by removing from the context in which it appears.

some familiar phrase, this one included, and that is, the truth will make you free. I have heard that expression used before with regard to someone's need to confess some fault. That is, if they admit it, if they're truthful, their confession of what is true would make them free. Well, confession is good for the soul. But overall, it is the truth of God, His gospel, His word, His will as a whole that is able to free a man if he is to that, as Isaiah said, willingly obedient. But how can a man obey something that he doesn't know? Something he hasn't learned, something he hasn't been taught, perhaps something he's never even read. You have to know the truth. The first step in being freed by the truth of God is knowing what the truth of God is. There's step one. God wants us to first know what His truth is. That's why He had it written down for us. It's a ready record. Know it. In obeying it, it will make you free. Unfortunately, there are many who are ignorant of what the truth of God may actually be. Not knowing the truth, therefore, they can never be freed by it. And while we have seen this occur in the religious world, it's unfortunately just as true in the political and in the national world today. Men often do not know and understand their own civil and federal and governmental laws. Let me give you an example of that. You familiar with the expression, separation of church and state? That's an expression that actually refers to the First Amendment of the Constitution of the United States. Interestingly, that phrase, separation of church and state, does not occur in the First Amendment as such, but it is rather a title to the principle that is expressed in the First Amendment. It's just referred to as separation of church and state. What the First Amendment says is this: Congress shall make no law respecting the establishment of a national religion, nor prohibiting the free exercise thereof. It was an amendment that was so placed in answer to some of the difficulties from which original settlers on this continent from Europe had experienced in feeling pressured to become a part of the Church of England, or a nationally established religion in the United States. The federal government would be prohibited from establishing a national religion. It would have been unnecessary for them to do so anyway, because it isn't up to man to establish religion anyway. God, through Christ, already did that perfectly. And religion, as God wanted it established, recognized, and practiced, was done many generations before any of us were born. Congress would not be allowed by federal law to establish a national religion. Second of all, they would not be allowed to impede the free practice of religion to anyone. In our generation, we have seen our higher court define principle number one, that is the prohibition of Congress from establishing a national religion, as meaning that
people who are protected from having their right to practice their religion are prohibited just the same from practicing it in public places, particularly if those public places happen to be funded by federal tax money. When someone leads a prayer in a public school and addresses God the Father and is punished for doing so, understand this about that. Praying in a public place, even if it is a publicly owned place, does not amount to Congress establishing a law respecting a national religion. It amounts to somebody practicing the religion of their choice. And when they are punished for doing so, they are in fact being prohibited or impeding the free practice of their own religion. What was necessary before that the truth could make a man free? He would have to know what it is. This is true, first of all, and most importantly, of the law of God. It is true, second of all, of the laws that we already have in place on the federal level that are supposed to protect Christianity in this land. The failure of our high court to correctly interpret the first phrase of the First Amendment regarding Congress being prohibited from establishing a national religion has resulted in the violation of the second clause of the First Amendment, and that is prohibiting the free exercise thereof. In the United States, supposedly one nation under God, there are certain impedances in place to the free exercise of religion. More are present in the minds and in the opinions of some who feel that gospel preachers should be prohibited, even in the pulpits of their local congregations, from speaking out against the immoralities that are specifically mentioned in Scripture. What happens when there is such a misconstruction placed upon the idea of separation of church and state? There's something interesting that you might want to look at 1 Samuel at chapter 8, where Samuel is appointing his sons to be judges over Israel. They didn't possess the moral quality of their father, and therefore the Israelites didn't want the sons of Samuel to be judges over them. They spake unto Samuel about that, saying, "Your sons are corrupt, they're not like you at all. We therefore want a king to reign over us." Samuel's upset to hear that. He prays to God about it, who said, "Samuel, give them the king they want." Understand, first of all, it's not you they're rejecting. They're rejecting me, that I should not reign over them. And they're being the same Israel they've always been since the day I brought them out of Egypt, when they were turning away from me to serve other gods. Here God is complaining about the fact that Israel itself has demonstrated a certain level of corruption. And yet it's corruption that they don't like about Samuel's sons. Evidently, they should have looked more inwardly than outwardly if they were unhappy about corruption. Second of all, the Lord said, by wanting a king, they're rejecting me, that I should not reign over them. Did you hear that? God intended to be the only ruler, the only sovereign to which Israel would look up and to which Israel would be subject.
God would be their only ruler. That was his original plan. Indeed, the federal government should never put itself in the place of establishing a national religion, but consider the reverse. It is national spiritual fidelity that should establish and order the government. Israel didn't establish God. God established Israel. And to the degree that they were willing to maintain their fidelity unto him, he said, you'll eat of the good of the land. But in the day you refuse and rebel, you'll be devoured with the sword. The mouth of the Lord has spoken it.

At the 11th of Leviticus, God required of the ancient people Israel to be holy as he was holy. The requirement was repeated at 1 Peter 1. When we have answered the call to holiness, we have separated ourselves from the carnal world and become reserved unto God for God's purposes. Those who have done so have become sanctified and are known as saints. Holy, saint, and sanctified are all forms of the same word. We are taught at the 12th of Hebrews that no man will see the Lord without holiness, and that diligence is required so that one fail not of the grace of God. Perhaps two important things are being taught to us here. First of all, though a man is saved by divine grace, he is still called unto holiness. Secondly, it is with diligence that he develop and maintain the holiness to which he is called, lest he fail to receive God's grace. It is by diligence in holiness and by the grace of God that a man may one day dwell with his Maker.

0: Hello, I'm Kevin Rhodes. Welcome to Expositions. There is something so satisfying about completing the purchase of something new that you really wanted. It might be a new phone. It might even be a new car. But at some point in the process, after selling you how reliable that new product is, they will then begin explaining why you should buy insurance for said completely reliable product. I've gone through this recently, in which the product is wonderful, the car is beautiful, the phone is great, and here's why you need to do this, because it might break. That's not very reassuring when you think about it. Therefore, as you leave, you get to enjoy the satisfaction of having something brand new, combined with a bit of dread, wondering when it's going to break down. And the answer to that usually is somewhere between 2 days and 2 months after the warranty expires, unfortunately. We have come to see warranties and insurance in this way. It's just a game everyone plays. That is how the business world works. But this is very different from a guarantee. A guarantee is a promise that the product will deliver as advertised, for as long as advertised, and be backed as advertised. No exceptions, no limitations, and no nonsense. Wouldn't it be nice if we saw more of that in the business world? When first century Jews became Christians and left Judaism behind, it took great courage. They were leaving something they knew to embrace what was in some ways unknown. And that is what we must realize happens to some degree when someone becomes a Christian and leaves any false religion behind. But sometimes there will be a kind of buyer's remorse. Old friends and family members work on them to create doubt about New Testament Christianity and the truth in order to draw people back, which is precisely what happened to the Jews in the first century when the Jews were mounting a rebellion against Rome in the 60s of the first century. The Holy Spirit inspired the book of Hebrews to address this situation. But rather than offering some kind of insurance regarding their decision, instead he offered assurance. Consider then with me today Hebrews chapter 7, verses 18 through 22. For on the one hand, there is an annulling of the former commandment because of its weakness and unprofitableness. For the law made nothing perfect. On the other hand, there is the bringing in of a better hope, through which we draw near to God. And inasmuch as he was not made priest without an oath, for they have become priests without an oath, but he with an oath by him who said to him, "The Lord has sworn and will not relent, you are a priest forever according to the order of Melchizedek." By so much more, Jesus has become a surety of a better covenant. The word surety there in that final verse means a guarantee. We do not have to wonder if following the new covenant is the right thing to do. The author of Hebrews assures us and is going to prove to us that it is the only thing to do. And he does that in these few verses by emphasizing three major points. And we begin by turning our attention to verse 18. Christianity replaces the weakness of the old law with the power of the gospel. In verse 18 he says, "For on the one hand there is an annulling of the former commandment because of its weakness and unprofitableness." By emphasizing the weakness of the old law, he is implying the power of the new, and that is the gospel message. In Romans chapter 1 and verse 16, Paul left us in no doubt about this power when he said, "For I am not ashamed of the gospel of Christ, for it is the power of God unto salvation to everyone that believeth, to the Jew first and also to the Greek." The gospel has power. It is amazing in what it can accomplish, and especially is that true when you compare it with what it delivers that the Old Testament never could. And so as we turn our attention to this, we can be assured of a number of things when we consider these comparisons. The old covenant has been fulfilled by Jesus. And that means, though, that it's also been annulled by God. In Matthew 5, verse 17, Jesus said, "Think not that I am come to destroy the law and the prophets. I did not come to destroy, but to fulfill." In Colossians 2, verse 14, there Paul argues, showing what the implications are of Jesus fulfilling exactly that. When he said, "Blotting out the handwriting of ordinances which was against us, he took it out of the way, having nailed it to his cross." The fulfilling of the old law that Jesus accomplished also meant the ending of the old law for everyone else that followed. Paul later also wrote in Ephesians, "For he himself is our peace," speaking of Jesus, "who has made both one, Jew and Gentile, and has broken down the middle wall of separation, the law, having abolished in his flesh the enmity, that is the law of commandments contained in ordinances, so as to create in himself one new man from the two," that's the church, "thus making peace, that he might reconcile them both to God in one body," again the church. He did this, it says, "through the cross, thereby putting to death the enmity." There's an implication by Paul there in Ephesians 2, 14 through 16, as well as in Colossians 2, verse 14, that is pointing out that the old law had enmity in it because it pointed out where man failed, but it did not do something to address that. And so Jesus came to give us a covenant, the gospel, that could not only show us where we failed, but help us to overcome that we had failed. The old covenant promised something better on the horizon, but it could not deliver on it. Everything you see as you go through the old covenant, as we've already seen examples of, was pointing to something better by pointing out what it itself could not do. But now he has obtained a more excellent ministry, inasmuch as he is also mediator of a better covenant, which was established on better promises. In that he says a new covenant, he has made the first obsolete. Now what is becoming obsolete and growing old is ready to vanish away. That comes from Hebrews chapter 8, verse 6 and verse 13. And in between, he had quoted from Jeremiah. And so even under the Old Testament, when they were living under it, there was a recognition for something new to come and that it would be better than what they already had. The Old Covenant performed its functions well and for what God desired, but it was limited in what it was sent to accomplish. It was limited, therefore, in what it could accomplish, and therefore it needed to be replaced by something that could accomplish more. The Old Covenant could point out sin, but it could not deliver from sin. And that is really what he is getting to here in our text. Paul notes again, "I was alive once without the law, but when the commandment came, sin revived and I died. And the commandment, which was to bring life, I found to bring death. For sin, taken occasion by the commandment, deceived me and by it killed me. Therefore the law is holy and the commandment holy, just good. How then what is good, has then what is good become death to me? Certainly not. But sin, that it might appear sin, was producing death in me through what is good, so that sin through the commandment might become exceedingly sinful. For we know that the law is spiritual, but I am carnal, sold under sin." Romans chapter 7, 9 through 14. It is a difficult passage, but it is essentially this. When Paul came of age and came to understand what the law said, he came to realize also how he fell short of the law. But the problem was not that the law was wrong, because Jesus lived it perfectly, but that Paul had been wrong. But then, seeing that situation, there was a recognition that the law, while pointing out you've fallen short, did not provide an avenue whereby there could be complete in every way forgiveness because of the nature of the sacrifices that were required under that law. The old covenant could point you to God, but it could not bring you back to God. For Moses writes about the righteousness which is of the law. The man who does those things shall live by them. He's quoting that in Romans 10, verse 5. It's a quotation from Leviticus 18, verse 5, so listen carefully to it. "You shall therefore keep my statutes and my judgments, which if a man does, he shall live by them. I am the Lord." Those statements, "I am the Lord," are significant throughout the book of Leviticus because all of the law is established on the Lord's own character. But notice here then, he has established his character as the standard. And the way to get there is complete and perfect obedience. If a man does, he shall live by them. But notice the difference here. He can live by him only, though, by doing exactly what was said. That was where the law had a limitation. We find later on that there would be hope given, that we could live by faith. But that was still yet to come, and therefore pointed again to a better covenant to come. The old covenant could only offer the shadow, not the substance, which are a shadow of things to come, but the substance is of Christ, Colossians 2 and verse 17 points out. For the law, having a shadow of the good things to come and not the very image of the things, can never, with the same sacrifices which they offer, continually year by year, make those who approach perfect. Hebrews 10 and verse 1, those sacrifices were insufficient. All of this is true for any religion other than true Christianity. In verse 19, he picks up and notes this. Christianity offers promises that it alone can deliver. Now we're moving to a positive example, where he writes, "For the law made nothing perfect. On the other hand, there is the bringing in of a better hope through which we draw near to God." In 1 John 2 and verse 25, the Apostle John wrote, "This is the promise which he hath promised us, even eternal life. Be assured we now have a better promise than that the Messiah is coming. We have all kinds of hope because the Messiah has come." True Christianity provides not just the promise of forgiveness, but the surety of forgiveness. And that is an important distinction to be sure. "For this is my blood of the new covenant, which is shed for many for the remission of sins." Matthew 26, verse 28. We don't often consider, as Jesus is there instituting the Lord's Supper, the power of those words. He's saying this is the blood of the new covenant, and he wants us immediately to look back at all the blood that was shed under the old covenant for all of those sacrifices. Here he was on the night before he was to be crucified, saying, in picture, he wants them to see that that fruit of the vine represented the sacrifice he was about to make by shedding his blood, and that shedding of blood, his blood, was going to be all that was required under the new covenant in order to provide complete forgiveness of sins. It's a powerful verse we do not often appreciate. In Ephesians 1 and verse 7, there Paul wrote, saying, "In whom," that is Jesus, "we have redemption," that is, and he says, "through his blood, even the remission or forgiveness of sins." But that is not a generic grace offered without any kind of condition, because we find in Acts 2, verse 38, Peter told those people, "Repent and be baptized, every one of you, in the name of Jesus Christ, for the remission of your sins." Jesus provided the blood so there could be complete forgiveness. Peter preached the means by which we can obey and therefore access that forgiveness. Christianity that follows the New Testament, which is the only one that's going to be true, provides the assurance of hope, giving you confidence based upon God's word rather than relief based upon the promises of men. In Hebrews chapter 6, 18 and 19, consider how he has said it that way, that by two immutable things in which it is impossible for God to lie, we might have strong consolation who have fled for refuge to lay hold of the hope set before us. This hope we have is an anchor of the soul, both sure and steadfast, and which enters the presence behind the veil. Paul said in Romans chapter 8, verse 24, "For we were saved in this hope, but hope that is seen is not hope. For why does one still hope for what he sees?" This hope, then, is tied to eternal life, because in Titus chapter 1 and verse 2, there Paul wrote, "In hope of eternal life, which God, which cannot lie, promised before the world began." All of this hope, what God always intended in Jesus Christ, was to make it where man could be with him in eternity. That is the key when we appreciate what he's made possible and what the promise truly is in this new covenant, that he is then bringing in of a better hope, a hope not just that there's something coming upon this earth, but there's something beyond this earth. Not just a hope for a better life here, but for a better existence that transcends the existence we see here. Not just a hope of some kind of good life and maybe a rule upon this earth and a renewal of the rule in Jerusalem is what so many hope for and what the Jews of this day were hoping for, but rather a respect for the rule of God in eternity that was perfect. Obedient faith, responding to God's revealed word, provides surety of access to God through our relationship with His Son, through which we draw nearer to God. In Ephesians 3, verse 12, Paul also picks up on this theme when he says, "In whom we have boldness and access with confidence through faith in Him." Now notice, God Himself has provided the means by which we can approach Him. We on our own are helpless to be able to reach back to God because of our sinfulness. But through Jesus, we gain that boldness because we gain that access. And because Jesus was perfect, we can have confidence in His perfection that we can have access. And that gives us boldness. But that only can come when we have faith in Him and are willing to go through Him or in Him through our obedience in order to return back to God. In 1 John 5, verse 8, John words it in this way, "And there are three that bear witness on earth, the Spirit, the water, and the blood, and these three agree as one." Now, as we consider this verse, these three are important because He is tying them together to show how you can have assurance. The assurance was essentially that we do exactly what the Spirit has inspired that we do. And therefore, because we have the Holy Spirit telling us what we ought to do, and we follow through on that we are baptized into water, and therefore we do what we are supposed to do, then we are also trusting in the blood of Christ to provide what God said that blood would apply. That's the beauty in how we have this assurance, again, going back to His role as high priest. There is no reason for anyone, therefore, to doubt where he stands before God and where he will stand on judgment day. We can have confidence, we can have assurance when we are following truly in every way the Messiah who makes that possible. "He that rejecteth me and receiveth not my words," Jesus said, "hath one that judge him. The word that I have spoken, the same shall judge him in that last day." Jesus has made His position clear. We just need to respond to it. In 2 Corinthians 5, verse 10, as there Paul is talking about the benefits and looking at the resurrection, "For we must all appear before the judgment seat of Christ, that each one may receive the things done in the body according to what he has done, whether good or bad." When we consider what is possible and available to us, we look at Jesus and we see all the possibilities. And that includes what Christianity provides through Him. Thirdly, Christianity provides a better mediator, and that is Jesus. Let us consider verses 20 and 21 of the text. "And inasmuch as he is not made priest, he was not made priest without an oath, for they have become priests without an oath, but he with an oath, by him who said to him, 'The Lord has sworn and will not relent, you are a priest forever, according to the order of Melchizedek.'" In 1 Timothy chapter 2 and verse 5, it says, "There is one mediator between God and man, the man Christ Jesus." So be assured of what the right relationship with Jesus Christ makes available that otherwise you could not have. If you turn your back on Christianity as it's presented here in the New Testament, you are leaving behind that right relationship and all that it offers in taking you to God. In Galatians chapter 3, verses 26 and 27, Paul emphasizes how we gained that relationship and what we need to stay with to have that relationship, where he said, "Ye are all children of God by faith in Christ Jesus. For as many of you as have been baptized into Jesus Christ have put on Christ." It is that continuation in the faith, the system of Christianity, our faithfulness to Him, and therefore living with Christ, that ties us in so that we can enjoy the inheritance ultimately through our faithfulness in being tied in that relationship to Christ. The emphasis on being sons of God, those who have an inheritance, as the passages that follow show. Only in Christ do you enjoy the benefits of a divinely appointed mediator. You think about all these false religions that are around us and how they will put men as go-betweens between God and man. We certainly see that in the nature of the mediation that is the priesthood of not only Catholicism, but Mormonism and a number of other religions, but putting this kind of barrier that's man-made and made up of men in between is actually a deviation from truth and takes away from what Jesus accomplished. Jesus came as man so that you as an individual could identify with him, have a relationship with him, and through the relationship he has with God, so you also can have a relationship with God. Inasmuch as he was not made priest without an oath, for they have become priests without an oath, but he with an oath. Jesus became that priest so that we could enjoy all the benefits of what he himself enjoys. Only in Christ does your faithfulness in a lifetime translate into constant mediation before the Father in eternity. Notice again, the Lord has sworn and will not relent. You are a priest forever according to the order of Melchizedek in eternity. My little children, these things I write to you so that you may not sin. And if anyone sins, we have an advocate with the Father, Jesus Christ, the righteous. 1 John 2, verse 1. Here once again is this role he has of being advocate, of being a go-between, of being the one who is right with God, who can give us access so that we, in being right with God through his blood, can enjoy a close relationship with the Father. Only in Christ can you have a mediator proven to be with God, proven to be able to approach God, proven to be God. At the end of Hebrews chapter 6, we pick up in verse 19. We have here the one who enters the presence behind the veil, where the forerunner has entered for us, even Jesus, having become high priest forever according to the order of Melchizedek. We can have confidence in our mediation, knowing where our mediator now is. In Hebrews chapter 4, verse 15, it says that Jesus was tempted in all points, like as unto we, yet without sin. In 1 Peter chapter 2, and verse 22, we find a similar description that's a quotation from Isaiah, where he says of Jesus, who knew no, did no sin, neither was guile found in his mouth. He kept away, even under the harshest circumstances, there talking about being on the cross, that he remained true in following that old law so that when he died, he could rightfully be raised from the dead and then ascend to the Father so he could sit at his side and become that mediator as a man that we needed so desperately, being men who have sinned. People often take it for granted that they can just approach God now and can approach God on Judgment Day. But it's only the right relationship with Jesus Christ that makes that possible, now or then. It is only Christianity and through Christianity and through our faithfulness in Christianity and to Christianity that we can have Jesus doing this for us. We need him so desperately in all that we do. We need him in life. We need him as our mediator in prayer. We need him as our mediator so that we can have access to God in heaven. We need him so that we can have boldness, that we can have confidence, that we too can go to heaven. We need Jesus so much, and we should be thankful that he fulfills this role for us in every way. It is sad how many people just assume they are right with God. A presumption is the last thing that any of us have the right to regarding salvation. And yet we see it all the time of people thinking that if they believe whatever, a few things about Jesus, then they'll be fine, regardless of how they live, regardless sometimes of what they believe, regardless of how true they want to be to Scripture, regardless of turning away from him at some other time in life. And that is such an affront to all that Jesus accomplished. People probably do not think about it, that they are thinking that Jesus dying on the cross allows them, they think, to do anything they want, when what Jesus was doing was providing us access to God that we lost because of sin. And therefore, it really matters that we keep ourselves true to God follow the truth faithfully of Christianity as it's revealed in this covenant. Because if we're not willing to follow this covenant, why do we think we get the benefits of the covenant? Of Jesus being before God as high priest of this covenant in order to offer us forgiveness through his sacrifice of his blood through this covenant. Unfortunately, what many people call faith is actually just presumption. They are presuming they're right with God, presuming that what they do pleases God, and presuming that everything will be okay no matter what they do. That's not faith. Faith does not presume what God will say at judgment. Faith trusts what God has already said in preparation for judgment. In Romans 10 verse 17 it says, "So then faith comes by hearing, and hearing by the word of God." Anything we do ought to be based upon what God has said right here. Remember, this is what we count on to know of Jesus, to know what he did for us, to know that he is in heaven interceding for us, mediating for us, having that sacrifice for us. So then, why would we think we could ignore all that he teaches us and requires of us? And yet people do it all the time. There were people at this day, in that time, that were ready to turn their back on Jesus in heaven, to turn back to a high priest who needed Jesus himself. Jesus died to provide us a new covenant. And we need that new covenant because we needed a way to find forgiveness, a way to find salvation, a way to find hope in heaven. And Jesus has delivered. He's provided that plan that's laid out for us in his word, the gospel message, so that if we turn to him in true faith and trust, accepting it in its entirety, and it's all that God knows best for us, that's the way to heaven through Jesus. Hebrews 11 verse 6 and John 8 verse 24. And if we truly have that kind of faith and respect the sacrifice that was made and our high priest, then also we will repent of our sins. We won't continue in our sins. We want to rid ourselves from them as we want to get closer and closer to our mediator, our high priest, because we want to get closer and closer to heaven and our Father. We should stand by and confess him for all that he has done for us because we rely and completely upon him for all that we are and all that we hope for in this life and in eternity, Romans 10, 9 and 10. And that's why we're baptized, because there we contact the blood of Jesus, Romans 6, 3 and 4, so that we can one day be with him. When we follow this covenant, not just at the beginning, but in life, we can have assurance, blessed assurance, that Jesus is indeed mine, and that he will stand with us at the end of life because we stood with him throughout our life. I'm Kevin Rhodes. Thank you for watching Expositions.
1: Have you ever heard of what is called the sinner's prayer? Frequently, when discussing what a person must do to be saved from his sins, he'll be told that he needs to say a prayer and ask Jesus to come into his heart. He will be directed to pray what is called the sinner's prayer. It normally reads something like this: "Dear God, I know that I'm a sinner, and I ask for your forgiveness. I believe Jesus Christ is your Son. I believe that he died for my sin and that you raised him to life. I want to trust him as my Savior and follow him as my Lord from this day forward. Guide my life and help me to do your will. I pray this in the name of Jesus. Amen." Friend, would you be surprised if I told you that no such prayer is found anywhere in the Bible, and that no one in the New Testament was ever saved by saying such a prayer? Now, you might think, surely that prayer must be in there somewhere because we're told this all of the time. But in truth, it's not there. In fact, the book of Acts, which is sometimes called the book of conversions, contains many accounts of people becoming Christians and being saved from their sins. But in all of those accounts, none of them said this sinner's prayer. As a matter of fact, none of them were saved by prayer at all. Dear friend, every person who was saved in the New Testament age did it the same way. Jesus said in Mark 16, 16, "He who believes and is baptized will be saved." There is no other way.

0: This is Getting to Know Your Bible, a program dedicated to the proclaiming of the good news of Jesus Christ. Here's Billy Lambert.
1: It is a genuine pleasure to be with you today on Getting to Know Your Bible. 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We may have those watching for the first time, and we want to thank you so much for tuning in. Now, today we want to discuss this very challenging thought. It is great to be a Christian. It is great to be a Christian. There's no life that can compare with the life of a Christian. Please stay tuned today. On Getting to Know Your Bible, we're offering a free Bible correspondence course. And I emphasize the course is free. That you might know more about the course and how you can study the course, let's pause for just a moment.
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1: I want to read now from 1 Peter, the 4th chapter, and verse number 16. Yet if anyone suffers as a Christian, let him not be ashamed, but let him glorify God in this matter. You know, there are many things that we could be in life. One might be a millionaire. One might be able to understand a number of different languages. One may have lots of money, lots of fame and fortune. One might be in a position of leadership, even the President of the United States. But the greatest thing that you will ever accomplish in life, that you will ever be in life, is to surrender your life to the Lord Jesus Christ and to be a Christian. We find that name, that word, three times in the Bible. Acts 11:26, the disciples were called Christians, first at Antioch. A second time in Acts 26:28, almost you persuade me to be a Christian. And the third time, 1 Peter 4:16, if any man suffers a Christian, let him not be ashamed. Never be ashamed to suffer as a Christian. And so it is a great thing for an individual to say, I am a Christian. Now, one of the reasons I would say that it is a wonderful thing, a great thing, a marvelous thing to be a Christian. And frankly, I'd rather be a Christian than any other thing. Because when you come down to the end of life, and when you start staring death in the face, knowing that you're on your journey into eternity, the only thing that's really going to matter is what you did with the Lord Jesus Christ. Did you give your life to Him? Did you serve Him? Did you worship Him? Did you adore Him? Did you praise Him? Were you a Christian? You see, it's great to be a Christian, because if you are a Christian, that means you're in the greatest family of all, and you're in the family of God. And God has a family. In reality, there is another family of which a person might be a member. You see, Satan has a family. And Satan is the father of his family. In John 8:44, Jesus said, you are of your father, the devil. So Satan has a family. He has children, that is, children of the devil. They're serving Satan. They're following Satan. And I regret to say that he has a pretty big family. The whole world's lying in wickedness, according to 1 John chapter 5. Jesus in Matthew 7:13 said, "Enter in at the straight gate, for wide is the gate and broad is the way that leads unto destruction, and many there be that go in thereat." Satan has a family. He has a large family. And regrettably, Satan's family is destined to ruin. Listen to Matthew chapter 25 and verse 41, where Jesus is speaking. "Depart from me, ye cursed, into everlasting fire, prepared for the devil and his angels." You see, Satan has a family. He's the father of his family, has a large family, and his family is destined to ruin. But God has a family. And it's a blessing to be able to say, "I'm in the family of God." And God's the father of his family. Listen to 1 John chapter 3, verse 1. "Behold, what manner of love the Father hath bestowed upon us." Notice that word "Father," that the Father hath bestowed upon us, that we should be called the children of God, or the sons of God. You see, it's a blessing to be a child of God, to have God as your Father. And if God is your Father, you're in the family of God. Now, how does an individual become a member of the family of God? And what else is referred to in the Bible as being God's family? Well, first of all, in 1 Timothy chapter 3, verse 15, Paul wrote this, "But if I tarry long, that you may know how you ought to behave yourself in the house of God." That's family terminology, isn't it? The house of God, the family of God, which is the church of the living God. So the church is God's family. And you see, that's his household. We're members of the household of God. Galatians 6:10 says, "As we have opportunity, let us do good unto all men, especially unto those who are of the household of faith." That is, they're members of the family of God. And it's a great thing to know that you're in the family of God. When you are in the family of God, there are certain benefits and blessings that you have. Number one, you can refer to God as being your Father. Can you call Him Father? Now, He wants everyone to be His child. There isn't a single person on earth that God wants to be lost. You see, you have all men to be saved, 1 Timothy 2:4. So God wants to be your Father, and He wants you to be His child, and He wants you to be in the position to refer to Him as your Father. Now, can you right now call God your Father? Are you in the family of God? You say, "Well, Brother Lambert, I just don't know." Jesus said in Matthew 6:9, when you pray, pray like this: "Our Father, which art in heaven, hallowed be thy name." You see, we need the blessing of being in God's family is that you can go to Him in prayer and you can refer to Him as being your Father. Can you imagine the plight of an individual who is not in the family of God, has not yet given his or her life to God, and they have a tragedy in their family? And they want to pray about that. They want to pray for the tragic situation that's happened in their family. So they try to pray, say, my Father in heaven. But they realize, well, wait a minute, I can't call Him Father because I'm not His child. Can you imagine the plight of an individual like that, the tragedy of not being able to go to God in prayer? You see, it's wonderful, it's great to be a Christian because you're in the family of God. And you can call God your Heavenly Father. But somebody says, well, now, if all of that is true, Brother Lambert, then how does a person become a member of God's family? Or how do you become a Christian? And both of those questions are the same. How do you become a member of the family of God? How do you become a Christian? Because if you're in the family of God, you're a child of God. If you're a child of God, you're a Christian. You're a follower of the Lord Jesus Christ. Someone says, well, you know, I really think that as long as a person is honest and they're sincere, you know, they think the right things, that there is no reason at all that they would not be considered to be a member of the family of God. My friend, I would remind you of what Solomon said, that there's a way that seems right to a man, but the ends thereof are the ways of death. And another might say, well, I think all the person has to do to be a member of the family of God is just to be, you know, morally good. Just to live a good moral life. Just be that kind of person that's honest, upright, dignified, has integrity. Just be that kind of person that joins the PTA at school and they get involved in children's sports and encouraging good works in the community. And just a good moral person, the kind of person that you'd want to live next door to, the kind of person that you would want to go fishing with or playing golf with, or the kind of person that you would want to go out to supper with you and your family. They're just good people. But is that all it takes for an individual to become a member of the family of God? Just be good people? Somebody says, I just think if you believe in Jesus, that's all you have to do. Just believe in Jesus. You just say in your heart, I believe in Jesus, and then you become a member of the family of God. Well, those are some things that people think.

And he came to Jesus by night. And some want to make a lot about the fact that he came by night, suggesting that he was a secret disciple, or some want to suggest other things about him. He might have been cowardly. I don't think we have a right to impugn his motive in coming to Jesus by night. Maybe he was so busy during the daytime, that's the only time that he had to come was by night. I don't know why he came by night. But he said, "Rabbi," which simply means teacher, "we know that you are a man come from God, for no man can do the miracles that you're doing except God be with him." Now, that's a pretty big compliment, isn't it? That would swell the average preacher's head to get a compliment like that. But Jesus just sort of overlooked that. And this is what Jesus responded in verse 3. "Verily, verily, truly, truly, I say unto you, except a man be born again, he cannot see the kingdom of God." What does it mean to see the kingdom? Well, that means to enjoy the benefits of the kingdom, the pleasures of the kingdom, the blessings of the kingdom, to be in the kingdom. Jesus said a man has to be born again to be in the kingdom. Well, Nicodemus did not quite understand what Jesus meant, because in verse 4 he asked this question: "How can a man be born when he is old? Can he enter the second time in his mother's womb and be born?" You see, Nicodemus was thinking on a fleshly plane. He was thinking about a fleshly birth. But rather, Jesus was thinking about a spiritual birth. And in verse 5, Jesus explains to Nicodemus how an individual is born again, how an individual is born into the kingdom of God, into the family of God, into the church of God, into the house of God. Now listen to verse 5. "Truly, truly, I say unto you, except..." Now that word "except" is a pretty important word in this passage. That means unless you do this, you don't have the benefit or the blessing that it talks about. "Unless a man, except a man, is born of water and of the Spirit, he cannot enter into the kingdom of heaven." So for a person to be born again, Jesus said, they have to be born of water and the Spirit. And this is really not an optional matter, because if you'll notice John 3 verse 7, Jesus said, "You must be born again." It's not it's a good idea for you to be born again, or this is just a suggestion. This is an option for you. No, Jesus put it rather imperatively. He said, "You must be born again." "But Father, God, how are we born again? Jesus, how are we born again?" "You're to be born of water and of the Spirit." Someone says, "I've never been able to understand that passage, Brother Lambert. I don't understand how we're born of water and of the Spirit." Well, let me read you a verse that uses similar language, and that's in 1 Peter chapter 1, and in verse number 23. "Being born again, not of corruptible seed, but incorruptible, by the word of God which liveth and abideth forever." So it is through the Bible, through the word of God, which is the seed of the kingdom, that is planted in the hearts of a man and a woman who is subject to obey the gospel, who is not in the family of God, and there is a coming forth. There is the begettal, and there is a coming forth, just as there is in a fleshly birth. There is the planting of the seed within the womb of woman, and it comes, there's

0: The coming forth in the fleshly birth. And in the spiritual birth, there is the begettal process where the seed of the Word of God is planted in the heart of an individual, and that seed brings forth fruit when an individual is born of the water. Somebody says, I don't understand that yet. Well, let me read you a commentary on it. And this is an inspired commentary, inspired by the Holy Spirit. Listen to Galatians 3, verse 26 and verse 27. For you are all the children of God. Now let's stop right there. That's what we're talking about, isn't it? You see, we're talking about how an individual becomes a child of God, so that you can call God your Father, that you can have the benefits of all of the blessings that are in the family of God. And so you're all the children of God. Well, how, Father? By faith. Where? In Christ Jesus. We're children of God by faith in Christ. And then verse 27 tells us how then one gets into Jesus Christ. For as many of you as have been, they had already done this in the past, but he's talking about what they had done, as have been baptized into Christ, did put on Christ. So they said, you're children of God by faith in Christ, and those who are baptized into Christ put on Christ. You know, that's exactly what Jesus said, isn't it? When Jesus said, he that believeth, there's the faith, and is baptized shall be saved. Hence, in order to enter into the family of God as believers in the Lord Jesus Christ, as penitent believers in the Lord Jesus Christ, as penitent confessing believers in the Lord Jesus Christ, when we're baptized into Christ, as a believer in Christ, then it can be said, I have now been born again, and I'm in the family of God. And what a blessing it is to be a member of the family of God. And one day, Jesus Christ is coming back for His family. He's coming back for all of those who are in the family of God. In John 14, Jesus said, let not your hearts be troubled. Do you believe in God? Believe also in me. Notice this now. In my Father's house. That's family terminology again, isn't it? In my Father's house are many mansions. If it were not so, I would have told you. I go to prepare a place for you, and if I go to prepare a place for you, I will come again and receive you unto myself, that where I am, there you may be also. God's coming back for His family one day. He's sending Jesus back someday to get those who belong to Him that are in the family of God. What a great blessing. It is so great to be in the family of God. It's great to be a Christian. And I would not trade being a Christian for anything that the world has to offer. I wouldn't do that. I wouldn't trade my soul. My soul is more valuable than all there is in this world. Could I ask you a question? Why is it that you've never become a Christian? You say, well, Brother Lambert, I'm just not sure that I know enough to become a Christian. Well, how much do you know? Let's just take a little quiz to see how much you know, to see if you know enough to become a Christian. Do you know that Jesus died to save you from your sins? You said, yes, I know that. I understand that with all of my heart. And I really love Jesus for dying for me. I know that. And I know that the Bible says that God so loved the world that he gave his only begotten Son, that whosoever believeth in him should not perish, but have everlasting life. And I know that I'm a part of that whosoever. Well, then, so you know Jesus died to save you. Yes, I do, Brother Lambert. All right, let's ask another question. Do you know that you're lost without Jesus? Do you know that it is your sin that causes you to be lost, that is separated from God, spiritually separated from God? And no one has, the right to point fingers at others, because all of us are sinners. Romans 3:10 says, there's none that does good, no, not one. And Paul later in verse 23 said, for all have sinned, come short of the glory of God. We're all sinners in the sight of God. We've all violated the law of God. Do you know that in your present condition that you're lost without Jesus? That your sins have separated you from God, and that were you to die in your present condition and you stand before God as you are, you're going to have to answer for those sins. You say, I understand that, Brother Lambert. Well, here's the third question. Do you understand what the Bible teaches? I didn't say what a man teaches, but what the Bible teaches. One must do to be saved in order that you might be a member of God's family. A family that was purchased with the blood of the Lord Jesus Christ. You said, now, Brother Lambert, I think I know, I think I understand. Well, let me tell you briefly that Jesus in John 8:24 said, unless you believe I am He, you'll die in your sins. In Luke 13:3, Jesus said, unless you repent of your sins, you're going to perish. And in Matthew 10:32-33, Jesus said, unless you confess me before men, I'm not going to confess you before my Father in heaven. But if you'll confess me before men, I'll confess you before my Father in heaven. Have you ever confessed your faith in the Lord Jesus Christ? And the Bible teaches that as a penitent, confessing believer in Jesus Christ, that we're to be baptized into Christ. Listen to Romans 6:3. As many of you, know you not that as many of you have been baptized into Christ, were baptized into His death. Baptized into Christ, baptized into His death. He shed His blood in dying, did He not? In His death. And when we're baptized into Christ, we're baptized into His death, Romans 6:3. Baptized into the benefits of His death. And by faith, we can see that our sins are washed and cleansed by the precious blood of the Lord Jesus Christ. And you can come up out of the water and you can say, thank God for Jesus. I'm now saved. I'm a member of the family of God. Yes, it's great to be a Christian, because you're a member of God's family. In the closing moments, may I give you a personal invitation to visit the Church of Christ in your community. And right now, pick up the telephone and call for the free Bible course, or if you prefer, you can take it online. We want you to know more about the Bible. I want to thank you for watching today. And until we meet again, may the Lord bless you and keep you, is my prayer.
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In Paul's famous description of love, he weds the first two actions together, patient and kind, 1 Corinthians 13:4. Patient is a passive acceptance of burdens and offenses, while kindness is an active response to others, especially those who have caused offense to us. Kindness involves benevolent favors and benefits toward others, modeled after God. Moses sang of God's loving kindness that delivered the Israelites from Egyptian bondage in Exodus 15:13. God promised to show kindness and steadfast love to David and his house, 2 Samuel 7:15. The Psalms praise God's kindness for deliverance, salvation, forgiveness, protection, and life. In turn, love compels us to share God's kindness with others. Paul summarized the new self all Christians are to put on when he said, "Be kind to one another, tender-hearted, forgiving one another as God in Christ forgave you," Ephesians 4:32. Show your love to strangers, friends, relatives, and others through the genuine kindness that you share.

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1: Thank you for joining us for Speaking the Truth in Love. I'm James Johnson, the minister of Nettleton Church of Christ in Jonesboro, Arkansas. Our program is brought to you by the Area Churches of Christ, which are listed at the end of the program. To help you grow in your relationship with God, we're offering free resources on both our Facebook page and our website. 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Our speaker today is a Bible major at Crowley Ridge College. Oh.

0: Good morning. My name is Nathaniel Ferguson, and I'm a junior Bible major at Crowley's Ridge College. So this morning, we're going to dive into the Word of God and looking at the power of God and His Spirit within His people. So starting out, I want to look at Genesis chapter 6, verse 13, where we get a little introduction to the story of Noah and the ark. And so starting to read in verse 13, it says, "Then God said to Noah, I have decided to put an end to every creature, for the earth is filled with wickedness because of them. Therefore, I am going to destroy them along with the earth." And so we get a little introduction to the story of Noah, where God is saying that humans and the people on the earth have perverted His creation, that they've polluted what God has made, and so He's going to destroy everything and start anew. And so continuing on, we see God giving Noah a warning, saying in verse 14, "Make for yourself an ark of gopher wood. Make rooms in the ark and cover it with pitch, inside and out." And then in verse 15, we get the size of how he should build it. And it says, "This is how you are to make it. The ark will be 400 feet long, 75 feet wide, and 45 feet high." Now, in the original translations, it uses the word cubits. Now, we don't use cubits anymore, and luckily some translations, like mine here, uses feet. And so you think of this massive scale, 450 feet long, 75 wide, and 45 high. It is a gargantuan structure. And here, quite recently, they have made the Ark Encounter in Kentucky. And I've gotten the honor and the blessing to go and see it. And what you notice is as you walk up and you drive up, you have to park miles away and they bus you to it. And you get closer and closer and closer. And as you're getting closer and closer, it just gets bigger and bigger and bigger. And you think, how can it just keep getting bigger? And you finally start to realize as you get right up next to it, the sheer size of God's creation. And it's amazing to see. And you think of Noah making this in the time of the Bible, and you think, this would have taken ages. And according to the best guesses of theologians, it would have taken Noah approximately 100 to 150 years to build this ark. And you think about the power that God would have had to give Noah to build this ark. But I want to switch courses a little bit, and I want to move to Ezekiel chapter 37. See, here in chapter 37, we see the story of the dry bones, the valley of the dry bones. So starting in chapter 37, I'll be reading from verses 1 through 4. "The hand of the Lord was on me. He brought me out by His Spirit, set me down in the middle of the valley. It was full of bones. He led me all around them. There was a great many of them on the surface of the valley, and they were very dry. Then He said to me, 'Son of man, can these bones live?' And then Ezekiel replied, 'Lord God, only You know.'" So we see Ezekiel giving probably one of the most intelligent answers in Scripture to a question of God is, can these bones still live? He's been led out to this valley, and as we see a little bit later on in the chapter, it describes this as being a vast army of people in a vast army that has been decimated. And so the Lord guides Ezekiel out, and he asks, "Son of man, can these bones still live?" So Ezekiel, he says, "Well, Lord, You Yourself know." So we continue on in verses 7 through 10. "So I prophesied as I had been commanded. While I was prophesying, there was a noise, a rattling sound, and the bones came together, bone to its bone. And as I looked, tendons appeared on them, and flesh grew. Skin covered them, but there was no breath within them. He said to me, 'Prophesy to the breath, prophesy, son of man, say it, breath, come from the four winds and breathe into these slain so that they may live.' And so Ezekiel, I prophesied as he commanded me, the breath entered them and they came to life and stood on their feet, a vast army." Now something interesting that we see here in this last little bit of the story is this word for breath that it uses. See, within the Hebrew language, the original language that this text would have been written in, the word used is ruach. Now, when you translate into the Greek, like was done in the Septuagint, you get ruach, but then you translate it into pneuma. Now, what's interesting is while pneuma and ruach are the words in the Hebrew and Greek, respectively, for breath, they're also the same words used for spirit. And so you can see that this is a direct parallel to Genesis, where we are filled with the breath of life, the spirit of life. The reason that these bones did not live is because they did not have the spirit of God living within them. They did not have the breath of God living within them. And so we see this life, this blessing that only the Lord's Spirit can provide. Now, I want to switch gears one more time before we really get into it. And that's in Joshua chapter 2, verse 1 through 7, the story of Jericho. So starting in chapter 2, verses 1 through 7, we read, Joshua, son of Nun, secretly sent two men as spies from the acacia grove, saying, go and scout the land, especially Jericho. So they left. And they came to the house of a prostitute named Rahab and stayed there. The king of Jericho was told, look, some of the Israelite men have come in here tonight to investigate the land. Then the king of Jericho sent word to Rahab and said, bring out the men who came to you and entered your house, for they came to investigate the entire land. But the woman had taken the two men and hid them. So she said, yes, the men did come to me, but I didn't know where they were from. At nightfall, when the city gate was about to close, the men went out, and I didn't know where they were going. Chase after them quickly, and you can catch up with them. But she had taken the men up into the roof and hidden them among stalks of flax that she had arranged on the roof. The men pursued them along the roads to the Jordan, and as soon as they had left the city to pursue them, the city gate was shut. So we see a little bit of an introduction to the story of Jericho, where these two spies were sent into a land in which they had never been to scout it out for the conquest of the Israelites. Now, what's interesting is when you start to look a little bit later, you can see why this woman, why this prostitute, this woman Rahab, would have hidden these spies. And we see that starting in verse 9 and 10. When you read there, it says, and said to them, I know what the Lord has given you, this land, and that the Lord of terror has fallen upon us. Everyone who lives in this land is panicking because of you, for we have heard how the Lord dried up the water of the Red Sea before you and came out of Egypt, and what you did to Sihon and Og, the two Amorite kings. You completely destroyed them across the Jordan. So we see that even Jericho, the city that did not worship God, has heard of these stories, this monumental victory that the Israelites have achieved that seems almost impossible to the human imagination. And it's unfathomable for us to think of. And we look at this and we think, wow. And you look how the Israelites were saved by God, and you look at how the people of Jericho reacted when they heard this news, and they said, we have been terrified, and we know now the Lord has given you this land. Now, one other interesting thing about this text comes in the next few chapters in verses 11 and 12. See, it says, when we heard this, we lost heart. Everyone's courage has failed because of you, for the Lord your God in heaven above and earth below. Now please swear to me by the Lord that you will also show kindness to my father's family, because I showed kindness unto you. Give me a sure sign that you will spare the lives of my father, mother, brothers, and sisters, and all who belong from them. Save us from death. See, Rahab knows what's coming to the city of Jericho. She knows that the Israelites have come upon them and that they are about to be handed over into the hands of the Israelites and into the hand of the Lord. But she makes one request. She says to these two spies, I have done faithfully unto you, I have hidden you away, and I have saved you from the king and his men. So do me one thing. Do me one service and save my family from death. Now we read this in the Old Testament and it's very easy to think, okay, it's a great story about people knowing the power of God and how the Lord's people are faithful, but it doesn't seem like it has much further impact from that. But something interesting is when you turn to Matthew and you look in chapter 1 where Matthew and the writer is starting to go through the genealogy of Jesus, you start to see something quite peculiar within the names listed in the genealogy. Because when you look at Matthew chapter 1, you start to see a name that sounds quite familiar. Starting in verse 5, Solomon, father Boaz, by Rahab. And then you skip to verse 16, and Jacob, father Joseph, the husband of Mary, who gave birth to Jesus, who is called the Messiah. Now, I skipped around a little bit because I don't know how to pronounce half of these names. But what you see is this genealogy account of Jesus Christ from Abraham to David all the way up to Jesus. And so what you learn from this story all the way back in Joshua, all the way back in the Old Testament, what you see is this one seemingly insignificant conversation and promise. If you notice, because of this, the genealogy of Jesus was able to continue on. Now, some people may say, it's coincidence. What does it matter? Well, I tell you, it's not. Because just like we saw in the story in Genesis of Noah and the Ark, just like we saw with the story of the dry bones, just like we saw with the story of Jericho, or even described in Jericho, the story from Exodus 14, 21. When the Israelites were being led out of Egypt, and the waters parted before them, giving them a path of dry land to walk on. You see, this is not some kind of coincidence. This is not some random set of coincidences that has led to this. This is the Spirit of the living God at work. And it's easy for us to look at these scriptures. It's easy for us to look at Genesis and see the story of Noah. He built this massive ark. He gathered two of every animal and saved humanity from extinction. It's easy to look at the story of Ezekiel 37 and the prophecy that he was given. It's easy to look at Joshua chapter 2, the story of Jericho and Rahab. And it's easy for us to read it and be like, man, God was really cool how he walked there. But what we don't like to do so much is look at our own lives and think of how the Lord works in us. See, my story in particular is I'm from Little Rock, Arkansas. The college I go to is in Paragould, about 2.5 hours away. I had heard about it about once before I decided to come, but the story of how I got here is something I could not fathom. When I was in high school, I was a man that didn't really live for Christ. I knew the word of God, but I didn't obey it. I was the son of an elder, and I knew what I needed to do. I knew the words, I knew the commandments, but I didn't follow them simply because I didn't want to. And all throughout high school, I had made a decision. I'm going to be a welder. I'm going to go to welding school, going to make good money. And I had my life planned out from that moment on. I knew where I was going. I had already been accepted. I had toured so many welding schools. Until I was at camp. See, my church hosts a church camp every year, and I had gone every year. It was one of my favorite parts of the year, getting to go out there and be at a place I loved. But the impact that this would have on me for eternity is something I could have never imagined. See, the last year I had gone was after I had graduated, and the only reason is because COVID made us skip a year. The very last year I was able to go, I was sitting in our Bible class as a friend of mine taught, and I couldn't hear a word he said. All I could hear was the back of my mind saying, "You know, this is not what I have called you to. You know, this isn't the path I've laid out for you. You know, I'm calling you to different. So move your feet and get going." As I sat in that class, I still couldn't tell you a single word he said. What I could tell you is afterwards, I went to one of our ministers and I said, "I need to talk. I feel like I need to do ministry. I felt this call a few times and it's really just been laid on my heart today, and I feel like it's where I need to be." And we sat there and we talked and we prayed and we came to a conclusion that if God's calling you to it, who are you to deny it? From that moment on, I completely shifted the direction of my life. I had already been accepted to trade school. All I needed to do was send in my final transcript and my FAFSA, and I was going to get a start date. But ever since that day, I applied to college. Applied to come here to CRC. And that very next semester, I started. I met friends that I'll have for a lifetime, friends that helped me truly find out who God was, instead of just having the faith of my parents, instead of just going to church, because that's what my parents do. I finally decided and I finally realized, this is where I've meant to be. And man, in youth group, I was the one kid you would never expect to lead a prayer, even answer a question, and now I preach pretty much every week. Getting internships in ministry and looking to make it a full-time job, and you look at the power of God within my life, and you think, wow, isn't it cool how God works? See, just like in the stories of Noah, Ezekiel, and Joshua, it's very easy for us to look at and read the whole story and say, wow, I can really see how God's working. But in our modern day life, we don't want to see it and we don't want to think about it because we can only see the present. I don't know what's going to happen 2 days from now. I don't know how God's going to continue to work in my life a week, a month, a year from now. But that's the wonder of Jesus. That's the wonder of his Spirit. And you see, one of my favorite passages of Scripture has to come from Acts 1, verse 8. "But you will receive power when the Holy Spirit has come on you, and you will be my witnesses in Jerusalem, in Judea, in all of Samaria, in all ends of the earth." But then another one that I love to read comes from the book of Romans. In chapter 8, verse 11, we read, "And if the Spirit of him who raised Jesus from the dead lives within you, then he who raised Christ from the dead will also bring your mortal bodies life through his Spirit who lives in you." Man. That's powerful. The Spirit that allowed Jesus Christ to rise up from the dead and rise up out of the grave lives within me. It lives within you. It lives within all of us. And you think, wow. The Spirit of God is in me. It's hard to imagine. Because we look at all these examples in Scripture, even as it says the crucifixion, Jesus Christ, who was tortured, beaten, he was beaten within an inch of his life just to be tortured to die on a cross, going through one of the most unbearable, torturous deaths imaginable. The same Spirit that lives in me was able to raise him up only 3 days later. The same Spirit that dwelled within Noah in Genesis chapter 6 and allowed him to build this 450-foot-long boat lives within us. The same Spirit that allowed Ezekiel to raise up a vast army from the grave lives within us. The same Spirit that led these two spies who have never been in this land of thousands of people led them to this one household of this one singular person who is willing to help them. That same Spirit that has guided all of these heroes of faith lives within me today. It lives within all of us today. And it's something to rejoice about. And it's amazing to think of. But in saying that, it's important to realize it still takes faith. Just because I have the Spirit of God in me doesn't mean everything will magically work out. You look back to Noah. God spoke to him and said, I want you to build this ark that's 450 feet long, 75 feet wide, and 45 feet tall. And I'm also going to destroy the world. I think it would take a little bit of faith to be able to do that. You look at the story of Ezekiel in the Valley of the Dry Bones. He says, can this army, this vast army who's been decimated, still live? I think it takes some faith. The story of Jericho, where these two spies go into a random land, I think it would take a little bit of faith to be able to do that. And so today, we have the Spirit within us, but we also need to have the faith within us as well. Just like Noah back in Genesis, just like Ezekiel back in the book of Ezekiel, and just like the two spies in the book of Joshua, we have God dwelling within us. It still takes some faith, and it still takes just a little bit of effort. But we can have faith that the mission and the purpose of God will be lived out and will be accomplished through us as His servants. So I want to leave you with this. When you may be going through life, when you may be going through struggles and trials, and you think you can't get out, you think you're trapped and there's no way out, I implore you, remember, the Spirit of God, who raised Jesus from the dead, lives within you today. Thank you.
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My name is Tom Waycaster, and today we're going to be studying the 19th Psalm. This is a beautiful psalm, and it's often used by those who would turn their attention to what we call the theological argument to prove the existence of God. The teleological argument, rather, is an argument that says design demands a designer. I'm sitting before a camera and a TV screen that is amazing technology. I think I would be a fool if I were to say that all of this happened by accident. Of course it didn't. These things were made by design. And the psalmist writer is going to express in the first half of this psalm the great evidence of the existence of God. But the overall theme of the psalm is not that of proving the existence of God, even though that is a great lesson in itself. The overall theme in Psalm chapter 19 is God's communication with man. We serve a God that speaks to us. We do not serve a God who has wound the world up and set it into motion and then sat back and said, now the world is on its own and they can do what they please but suffer the consequences if I don't happen to like the choices they make. Now, God speaks to man. God reveals himself to man, and he has done so from the very beginning of time. This particular psalm was written by David. The subscript simply says, a psalm of David. But even if David's name were not attached to the subscript, the language in this psalm is absolutely beautiful, and the arrangement and the subject matter expresses various aspects of David's faithfulness to God. He was confident, for example, that God did exist. He was confident that God's word would make a difference in his life, and he was confident that his life could be used as a demonstration of how God interacts with man. I want to talk about revelation for just a moment. There's no way that man could ever come up with his own system of salvation without divine revelation. In fact, history has proven over the centuries that man, when left to himself, does not improve. He just worsens his situation. The Apostle Paul argued in 1 Corinthians chapter 2 that the wisdom of men is so foolish in the eyes of God that even God's foolishness, if there were really any foolishness with God, that God's foolishness far outweighs even the wisdom of man. And then the Apostle Paul in that second chapter of 1 Corinthians makes this observation, that no man knows what is in the mind of God except God himself, the Spirit of God. And no man knows what's in the mind of another man. And in the same way, the only way that you would know, for example, what I'm thinking is for me to tell you what I'm thinking. By the same token, God has told us what he is thinking. And the Apostle Paul says he combined spiritual things, these spiritual thoughts, with spiritual words. I want you to meditate on that for just a moment. That the very words of the Bible are the mind of God. They're verbally inspired, they're inerrant, they're all sufficient, and it provides me proper knowledge of God and what he expects of me in order to live according to his will. Now, I think if you'll keep that principle in mind and understand that what you're dealing with in this 19th Psalm is a discussion about God's communication with man, that God is speaking to man, and he does it in three different ways. First of all, he speaks to us by what we call natural revelation. Man can walk out into the open air at night, perhaps, and look up, and he can see the stars and the moon, and he's immediately struck with the beauty around him. And he may respond like the psalmist writer did in Psalm chapter 8 when he says, what is man that thou art mindful of him? When he beholds the heavens and the great glory of God, man seems so insignificant. But he drew the conclusion there was a God based on the evidence, what was out there. The second part of this psalm, the psalmist writer is almost going to abruptly shift gears, and he's going to start talking about special revelation, the law of God, the revelation through his word and the benefit of that word. And then he's going to close the psalm out by talking about how that divine revelation in nature and special revelation in his word affects his life. Now, I would suggest to you that the great lesson he's presenting to us is that God communicates through his people. People are watching us every day. Now, let's take a closer look at this.
The first six verses are what we call the teleological argument. The Hebrews writer used that argument when he said, every house is built by some man, but he that built all things is God. The explanation that the evolutionist gives, that all of this is a matter of just random chance, simply does not meet all the conditions of the orderliness and the design that we have around us. Listen to how the psalmist writer uses that very argument. The heavens declare the glory of God. The firmament showeth his handiwork. Look up to the heavens. Look at the stars. Look at the sun. Just look around us. Look at the very creation in which we live. Look at them through a microscope and look at things you can't see with the naked eye. All of that declares a maker. And so he says, the heavens declare the glory of God. The firmament showeth his handiwork. Okay, David, how extensive is that? Maybe God hasn't done that for all men. Listen to this. In verse 2, day unto day uttereth speech, night unto night showeth knowledge. In other words, every day declares the existence of God. He's not talking about an earthly language here. He's talking about the message that is being sent and proclaimed by the very heavens themselves. And it happens every day. You rise up in the morning, you watch the sunrise, you watch it set at night, and you see the beauties of the sunrise and the sunset. And every single day declares exactly the same message. Day unto day utter a speech. Night unto night showeth knowledge. There is no speech nor language where their voice is not heard. Go overseas to where they speak various languages. Travel around the world. I think what the psalmist writer is saying here is it makes no difference what part of the world you live in or what speech you may have learned as a child or which you grew up with or which is your primary language. It still speaks the same thing. There is no speech nor language where their voice is not heard. Their line is gone out through all the earth, and their words to the end of the world. In them he has set a tabernacle for the sun. In other words, God has declared his majesty just by the creation in which we live. He's screaming at us. He's telling us there is a God in heaven. And if I take advantage and investigate further, he's going to reveal himself in a very special way. But now he chooses one aspect of this creation for me to focus upon. He says in the last part of verse 4, in them, in the heavens, in the galaxies about us, he has set a tabernacle for the sun, a dwelling place. Now, from a human standpoint, we get up in the morning and we face to the east, and it appears as if the sun is coming out of his hiding. He's rising. He's been in his tabernacle, if you will. And the darkness has surrounded us, but now that sun is starting to come out of that dwelling place. Of course, we know by modern science that that's not exactly how it occurs, but keep in mind this is anthropomorphic language. David is appealing to things as we see them. And he said, here is the sun that he's been set in a tabernacle. It's hidden by the darkness, and now it's starting to arise. And it's like, look at verse 5, it's like a bridegroom that comes out of his chamber and rejoices as a strong man to run his course. In other words, the beauty of the sunrise and the sunset is very astonishing, is it not? I read the story one time of a British opera singer by the name of Jenny Lind. And in the height of her career, she just simply vanished off the scene. Nobody knew where she was. A diligent search was made to find out where she had gone. She had entered into recluse and gone off to some place, some resort. And a reporter finally found her and asked her, why, at the height of your career, did you drop out of your occupation? And she said, when I thought more about this, pointing to the things around her, and not enough about that, pointing to the sunrise, the sunset in this case, she said, what else could I but do? She recognized the beauty of God and the importance of things far greater than just what we have in the world about us. And so the psalmist writer says he's like a bridegroom that comes out of the chamber, and he's like a strong man that runs his course. Well, we now know that the sun is actually moving through our galaxy, making a circuitous run, while the earth makes its journey around the sun,
And while the moon makes its journey around the earth, all of that declares an orderliness that astounds the imagination. His going forth is from the end of the heavens, and his circuit unto the ends of it, and there's nothing hid from the heat thereof. Let a blind man step out of his hut in the deepest, darkest parts of Africa, and he's going to know, even though he can't see it, he's going to know that there is a sun in the sky because he feels the heat. Argument of the psalmist writer is, you cannot ignore the teleological argument. Design demands a designer. Now, that's one way that God speaks to man. But then there is the special revelation that God gives to man, to which we alluded earlier when we talked about Paul's words in 1 Corinthians chapter 2. Without God revealing himself to man through special revelation, man would never know what God is like. I can look up in the stars and I can say there's a creator. I can come to the conclusion that intelligence put all this together, but there's no way that I could know what God is like. Is he a loving God? Is he a wrathful God? Is he a patient God? Is he an impatient God? What is he like? And that's where special revelation comes in. But I find it curious that the psalmist writer doesn't begin to list these character traits of God, but instead he focuses on the one thing that tells me about that God, and that is his revealed word. So watch carefully what he does, beginning with verse 17. So I've seen God's natural revelation. This then is God's special revelation. And he's going to use various terms to describe the Word of God. We see that same technique used in Psalm 119 when we get to that chapter. But he's going to say something about God's communication with man. He's going to say something about what that communication achieves. And then he's going to use an adjective to describe the beauty or the completeness of that communication. Now watch how this unfolds. The law of the Lord is perfect, restoring the soul. He uses the word law right off the top, right at the beginning, to describe God's communication with man. Do you recall that in Psalm chapter 1, the psalmist writer said, his delight is in the law of the Lord? Sometimes we look at law as something in a negative way, but the psalmist writer says, the law of the Lord is perfect.

is perfect, converting the soul or restoring the soul. But look at the next word that he uses. The testimony of Jehovah is sure, making wise the simple. It appears to me that there is a courtroom setting here. The word testimony is sometimes what we would naturally think of as a testimony that takes place in a court of law. Try to imagine, if you will, that a man is on trial for a certain crime, and you have the prosecutor and then you have the attorney for the defense who are making their arguments. And one of the things that they attempt to do when the prosecutor begins to present his case, he will call his witnesses to give testimony. And then the attorney for defense will try to discredit that witness, will he not? He tries to break down the testimony, either by showing the witness is unreliable or by showing that the testimony itself is fraudulent. But you have the same concept here. What God does is his testimony, his word to us. We are in a court of law and we are saying, God, what do you want to say to us? What do you want to teach us? And God is saying, in essence, here's my testimony. My witness are the faithfuls from ancients, from years gone by, the ancient faithful patriarchs. My testimony is the law itself. My testimony is David. These are the witnesses that God presents. And his testimony is sure. That means there's no flaw in his witness. His word presents the very truth that I am to follow. And as a result, it makes wise the simple. So the jury is the one who's wanting the information. And if he listens to the testimony of God presented in the word, he's going to learn that it's sure, it's dependable, and it's going to enlighten him as to his responsibilities. Look at the next word that's used. This one is in the 8th verse. The precepts of Jehovah are right, rejoicing the Lord. Precepts are something akin to statutes that are on a book. You may have certain precepts, certain line of reasoning that takes place. But a God in his will is setting forth certain precepts, principles for me to follow. And he says they are not arbitrary. They weren't selected at random. They were given for a reason. They are right. Most of us can remember when we were children, or perhaps have children of our own now who are still at home, and we would give them instructions, certain things that they can and they cannot do. Don't play in the street. Don't play with fire. Those precepts and those principles are right. And the end result is, because they're right, they enable me to rejoice and truly enjoy life. I had the opportunity many years ago when I had made my second trip into Ukraine. We had a little group that we came in contact with, and we went to study with them. We weren't successful in converting them to the truth. But as I was getting ready to leave, my wife and I were departing. They said, can you give us a passage that will help us and our young people to have a good, enjoyable life? And I thought immediately of Peter's words in 1 Peter chapter 3, when he said, He that would love life and see long days, let him refrain his tongue from evil, or eschew evil and refrain his tongue from the things that are wicked and evil. The point was this, that if a man's going to really enjoy life, this is the avenue. This is the means by which it is given. And the psalmist writer is saying those precepts, they're not arbitrary. They're not just chosen at random. They are there for a reason. And that reason is to help me to truly enjoy life. I think Solomon expressed it like this. Hear the conclusion of the whole matter. Fear God and keep his commandments, for this is the whole duty of man. Now, our English translations have inserted that word duty, but what Solomon was actually saying is, if you want to really enjoy life, the whole of life, the essence of life, it is to fear God and keep his commandments. Now, look at the next phrase in verse 8. The commandment of Jehovah is pure, enlightening the eyes. Very closely akin to the precepts, but these are things that God says, do this, don't do that. Sometimes we seem to repulse at commandments. The commandments likewise are given for our benefit, and they're pure. There's no evil intention on God's part when he communicates certain commandments.
Sometimes those commandments are positive in nature, and sometimes they're

are negative in nature. Have you ever noticed in the giving of the Ten Commandments how many of those commandments were negative in nature? And even the positive ones demanded some kind of a response lest they face the consequences. Even though we are not under the Ten Commandments, because that was the law of Moses, we are still under the commandments that God has given to us. And we demonstrate our love to God by adhering to His commandments. They are pure. There's no evil intention on the part of God. He gives those commandments because they're pure. And when I study them and I read them, my eyes are enlightened. I begin to understand more about Him, more about His desire for me, His will in my life, and I enjoy the benefits. Now look at verse 9. This still continues in the vein of the certain law and given, but there's a little bit change of wording in the first part of verse 9. The fear of Jehovah is clean. Perhaps he's using the word fear as it refers to my respect for God as my attitude toward that word. The fear of Jehovah is clean. And if I fear God and I respect that word, I'll respect it because I know it's going to endure forever. The word of God will never pass away. And even though the world will eventually be destroyed, it is his word that will continue for all eternity. Now, he closes this out, this section out, by referring to the ordinances of Jehovah are true and righteous altogether. Two or three great thoughts in this. One is that all of these ordinances that God gives, things that are lined out for us to do, commands for us to follow, precepts for us to enjoy, all of those things are true and they are righteous, not in part, but altogether. That simply means that every word is inspired of God and every word is to be taken in its entirety and as a whole in order to accomplish its purpose. Man is treading mighty dangerous ground when he decides that he's going to go here and take this verse and apply it to his life, but he's going to ignore this one. He may strive to incorporate into his life certain fruit of the Spirit, though not all of them. You cannot pick and choose what you desire and what you like. You have to take the entirety of God's word. So God reveals himself through what we call design, through the universe, through the natural order. He reveals himself by specific or special revelation to mankind. And then number three, he reveals himself through his people. Starting with verse 10, here's how David viewed God's commands. And this would mold David into becoming the kind of man he should become. More to be desired are they than gold, than much fine gold, sweeter than honey and the droppings of the honeycomb. David knew the great value of God's word and the need to apply that to his life. And so he treasured the Bible. And when he so treasured the Bible, and then he makes application to his word, listen to how it affects David's life. And David is saying, in essence, God speaks to those in the world by us as well. Moreover, verse 11, by them is thy servant warned, and keeping them there is great reward. So now in view of the greatness of that word, who can discern his errors? You realize that separate and apart from God's word, you cannot discern what is right and wrong? The adage that says, let your conscience be your guide, is true only to a certain extent. That is, upon what has your conscience been trained? Well, have you been taught what is right and wrong? But he is saying, if I keep those things, I can learn what is right, what is wrong, but without God's word, there's no way that I can discern my errors. So having discerned the errors, listen to what David says now about his life. He says in verse 13, the second part, clear me from hidden faults. I think some translations read, clear me from secret faults, things that I'm unaware of, things that I'm not certain are right or wrong. It is by the word that I learn the truth of those things. Keep back thy servant, verse 13, from presumptuous sins.
Let them not have dominion over me, and then shall I be upright, and I shall be clear from the great transgression. I want to say just a word about presumptuous sins. Sometimes we'll engage in an act presuming by our own wisdom, our own thinking, that perhaps is right. And in so doing, we presume upon God's authority. We become very presumptuous in our attitude toward God. This enters into what we call the authority principle. I have to search the scriptures to determine everything that God says without addition, without subtraction, lest I become guilty of presumptuous sin. There's another lesson to be learned here in verse 13. It is easy for a man to be overcome by sin, for sin to have dominion over his life. The Apostle Paul on a number of occasions talked about exercising self-control. But in 1 Corinthians chapter 9, he likened our Christian life to that of an athlete. When he said, we run the race, and the man who runs that race, just a physical illustration, he exercises self-control in all things. And we likewise exercise self-control in all things. We bring the mind into captivity. Every imagination and thought is brought into submission to Christ. And in so doing, we will prevent sin having dominion over me. And then in so doing, once I have exercised self-control, then I shall be upright, and I will be clear from the great transgression. I think that great transgression would be anything that has seized a man by the throat and is dominating his life. One man's great transgression might be a little bit different than another man's great transgression. In fact, the Hebrews writer had the same thought. He said, seeing all these witnesses have compassed about us, Hebrews chapter 12, let us run with patience the race that is set before us. Let us lay aside every weight and the sin which does so easily beset us. Temptations to me might be different than temptations to you, and vice versa. But I seek to conquer those sins, overcome those temptations, that I might demonstrate a life of holiness and show unto others the benefit of following God's law. And so David recognized the great value in that, and look how he closes this psalm. Let the words of my mouth and the meditation of my heart be acceptable in thy sight, O Jehovah, my rock and my redeemer. David focused on the thoughts as they led to the words. He wants to bring the action under control, that the action is acceptable. But the only way to bring the action into control is to meditate on God's word. Drink deeply from inspired scripture that God has given to us to lead us to Him and to obey His will. And in so doing, we will be acceptable in His sight. And he closes this with the great affirmation that God is his rock and his redeemer. Man cannot accomplish it by himself. He needs God. He needs God's revelation. And God speaks to us today by natural revelation, by his inspired word, and through his people who are seeking to be the light unto a lost world, to be the salt of the earth, and to demonstrate in a great way what it means to be a Christian. If you're not a child of God, I would invite you to contact someone from the local Church of Christ where you may be living, and inquire as to what it takes to become a child of God. If you do not have a Church of Christ in your community, let me encourage you to contact GBM and express to them your desire to study God's Word. And then upon hearing that Word, we plead with you to believe that Jesus is the Son of God, to repent of your sins, confess the good name of Christ, and be baptized into Christ for the remission of your sins. Listen to His Word. Obey His will, and in so doing, your life will be richly blessed. Thank you for being with us today, and I hope you have a good afternoon.

Hello, this is Bob Pritchard with a Gospel Minute. On one occasion, Jesus was criticized by the Pharisees because his disciples did not follow the traditions of the elders concerning the way they washed their hands before eating. Jesus replied, "Well, hath Isaiah prophesied of you hypocrites, as it is written, this people honoreth me with their lips, but their heart is far from me. Howbeit in vain do they worship me, teaching for doctrines the commandments of men. For laying aside the commandment of God, ye hold the tradition of men as the washing of pots and cups, and many other such like things ye do." Mark 7, verses 6 and 7. Unfortunately, the attitude of holding to traditions instead of the commandments of God is alive and well in our religious world today. And the saddest part of it is that people will hold to their traditions much more firmly than they will hold to a thus saith the Lord. In Churches of Christ, we do, of course, have some traditions, but the Bible must take precedence in all things. If we can't back it up with the Bible, we don't want to do it. Stay tuned to GBN. We've got something good for you.

Welcome to a time of Bible readings and hymns with your host, David Kenny, of the Wadsworth Church of Christ on West Good Avenue in Wadsworth, Ohio.

Matthew chapter 3. In those days came John the Baptist preaching in the wilderness of Judea, and saying, Repent ye, for the kingdom of heaven is at hand. For this is he that was spoken of by the prophet Isaiah, saying, The voice of one crying in the wilderness, Prepare ye the way of the Lord, make his paths straight. And the same John had his raiment of camel's hair, and a leathern girdle about his loins, and his meat was locusts and wild honey. Then went out to him Jerusalem, and all Judea, and all the region round about Jordan, and were baptized of him in Jordan, confessing their sins. But when he saw many of the Pharisees and Sadducees come to his baptism, he said unto them, O generation of vipers, who hath warned you to flee from the wrath to come? Bring forth therefore fruits meet for repentance. And think not to say within yourselves, We have Abraham to our father. For I say unto you, that God is able of these stones to raise up children unto Abraham. And now also the axe is laid unto the root of the trees. Therefore every tree which bringeth not forth good fruit is hewn down, and cast into the fire. I indeed baptize you with water unto repentance, but he that cometh after me is mightier than I, whose shoes I am not worthy to bear. He shall baptize you with the Holy Ghost and with fire, whose fan is in his hand, and he will thoroughly purge his floor, and gather his wheat into the garner, and will burn up the chaff with unquenchable fire. Then cometh Jesus from Galilee to Jordan unto John to be baptized of him. But John forbade him, saying, I have need to be baptized of thee, and comest thou to me? And Jesus answering said unto him, Suffer it to be so now, for thus it becometh us to fulfill all righteousness. Then he suffered him. And Jesus, when he was baptized, went up straightway out of the water, and lo, the heavens were opened unto him, and he saw the Spirit of God descending like a dove, and lighting upon him. And lo, a voice from heaven saying, This is my beloved Son, in whom I am well pleased.

Saturn is probably the most recognizable planet in our solar system. With large, bright rings encircling it, it is the sixth planet from the Sun and the second largest gas giant, about twice as far from the Sun as its nearest neighbor, Jupiter. Saturn is an intriguing planet, with its size, its wide rings, and its diversity of moons. While all of the gas giant planets have ring systems, Saturn's is by far the most prominent. Once thought to be a solid structure, the rings of Saturn are actually composed of billions of small objects. The size of the particles varies greatly, from tiny clumps of ice to boulders larger than an automobile. Since the rings are a collection of individual objects, each particle, clump, or boulder is following its own gravitationally bound orbit around Saturn. Now, the large-scale structure of the rings we see has been divided into seven ring groups with various gaps observed between them. There are three prominent rings, A, B, and C. And there's four fainter rings, D, E, F, and G. The rings were given these letter designations in the order of their discovery. As a matter of the dark gap seen between A and B, it's named the Cassini division after its discoverer. It measures 2,920 miles wide, which is just about wide enough for the planet Mercury to orbit inside that gap. So you can see just how enormous Saturn's ring system is. Its full width extends approximately 350,000 miles across. Yet this massive collection of billions of particles spanning hundreds of thousands of miles across is so balanced by the laws of gravity that its thickness is less than half a mile. This razor-thin geometry, at least on the scale of Saturn, induces a seeming optical illusion every 15 years or so when Saturn's rings disappear. This is known as a ring plane crossing, and the ring orientation becomes edge-on so that you are looking exactly along the ring's plane. Through history, the times of Saturn's ring plane crossing from Earth's vantage point have been periods of great discovery. You see, with the beautiful and stunningly bright rings out of view, Saturn's system of moons can be probed with greater effectiveness. Prior to the era of satellite missions, numerous of Saturn's moons were found during these periods. And Saturn has lots of moons, in the neighborhood of over 60. Of these moons, Titan is the largest, and it's the second largest moon in the entire solar system, larger than the planet Mercury. Interestingly, Titan is the only known moon in our whole solar system to have a dense atmosphere. Even though it is large and has been observed for a very long time, very little was known about this moon. That is, until the Cassini satellite arrived in its orbit in 2004. It began its long mission orbiting around Saturn, and one of Cassini's primary missions was to study the moon Titan. The satellite released a separate probe named the Huygens probe, which entered into the atmosphere of Titan and descended to the surface. This probe gave astronomers a way to study the amazing features of Titan. And Titan turned out to be an extreme world, where its surface has been shaped by rivers and lakes of liquid ethane and methane. Saturn is an excellent example of the magnificent beauty and order in the cosmos. As one of the most recognizable planets in the solar system, Saturn and its ordered system of rings and moons reflects the design given by the great designer. Everything God created is meant to reflect His glory, and Saturn is no exception. As it says in Psalm 66, "Come and see the works of God."

Matthew chapter 4. Then was Jesus led up of the Spirit into the wilderness to be tempted of the devil. And when he had fasted 40 days and 40 nights, he was afterward an hungered. And when the tempter came to him, he said, If thou be the Son of God, command that these stones be made bread. But he answered and said, It is written, Man shall not live by bread alone, but by every word that proceedeth out of the mouth of God. Then the devil taketh him up into the holy city, and setteth him on a pinnacle of the temple, and saith unto him, If thou be the Son of God, cast thyself down, for it is written, He shall give his angels charge concerning thee, and in their hands they shall bear thee up, lest at any time thou shalt dash thy foot against a stone. Jesus said unto him, It is written again, Thou shalt not tempt the Lord thy God. Again, the devil taketh him up into an exceeding high mountain, and showeth him all the kingdoms of the world, and the glory of them, and saith unto him, All these things I will give thee, if thou wilt fall down and worship me. Then saith Jesus unto him, Get thee hence, Satan, for it is written, Thou shalt worship the Lord thy God, and him only shalt thou serve. Then the devil leaveth him, and behold, angels came and ministered unto him. Now when Jesus heard that John was cast into prison, he departed into Galilee, and leaving Nazareth, he came and dwelt in Capernaum, which is upon the sea coast, in the borders of Zebulun and Naphtali, that it might be fulfilled which was spoken by Isaiah the prophet, saying, The land of Zebulun and the land of Naphtali, by the way of the sea, beyond Jordan, Galilee of the Gentiles, the people which sat in darkness saw great light, and to them which sat in the region in shadow of death light is sprung up. From that time Jesus began to preach and to say, Repent, for the kingdom of heaven is at hand. And Jesus, walking by the Sea of Galilee, saw two brethren, Simon called Peter, and Andrew his brother, casting a net into the sea, for they were fishers. And he said unto them, Follow me, and I will make you fishers of men. And they straightway left their nets and followed him. And going on from thence, he saw other two brethren, James the son of Zebedee, and John his brother, in a ship with Zebedee their father, mending their nets, and he called them. And they immediately left the ship and their father and followed him. And Jesus went about all Galilee, teaching in their synagogues, and preaching the gospel of the kingdom, and healing all manner of sickness and all manner of disease among the people. And his fame went throughout all Syria, and they brought unto him all sick people, that were taken with divers diseases and torments, and those which were possessed with devils, and those which were lunatic, and those which had the palsy, and he healed them. And there followed him great multitudes of people from Galilee, and from Decapolis, and from Jerusalem, and from Judea, and from beyond Jordan.

0: That's a great comfort to know that God will supply us with the things that we need, and to trust Him, to learn to trust Him,
1: right,
0: and to recognize, you know, I can just hear Jesus saying this to the people of His day, and there are so many people today whose lives are filled with worry and anxiety, and quite frankly, they can't enjoy life, BJ, because they're so wrapped up in concern for what's going on.
1: In Philippians 4:19, but my God shall supply all your need according to His riches and glory by Christ Jesus. We have things supplied for us, and we sometimes don't realize how truly beneficial it is to serve God here and hereafter. And it reminds me of riches that can't be taxed. I'm never going to be taxed on the riches of God's grace.
2: GBN Questions and Answers. We have this good question today. Why do we baptize in the name of the Father, Son, and Holy Spirit when in the book of Acts they always baptized in Jesus' name? That's a great question. You know, in the Great Commission, Jesus commanded His apostles to baptize into the name of the Father, the Son, and the Holy Spirit. But in the book of Acts, it never uses those words. In the book of Acts, it always says something like, in the name of Jesus Christ, or they baptized in the name of the Lord Jesus, or something like that. And so, some people believe that we must follow the pattern, the wording that was used in the book of Acts. But friends, are we to believe that Jesus commanded His disciples to baptize in the name of the Father, the Son, and the Holy Spirit, but that they never did it? But they just decided we're going to disregard that? Friends, the fact of the matter is, what is commanded in the Great Commission and what was practiced in the book of Acts are the same thing. I want you to consider this passage with me. John 14, verse 26, Jesus told His apostles, but when the Holy Spirit, whom the Father will send in My name, notice, the Holy Spirit, the Father will send Him in the name of Jesus, He said, He will teach you all things and bring to your remembrance all things that I said to you. See, there's perfect unity here. They're not speaking something different. They're speaking the same thing. The message of the Father, the Son, and the Holy Spirit were the same. In John chapter 5 and verse 19, Jesus answered and said unto them, to His apostles, most assuredly I say to you, the Son can do nothing of Himself, but what He sees the Father do. For whatever He does, the Son also does in like manner. Friends, numerous other passages could be given, but the short answer is this. They're the same thing. When a person baptizes in the name of the Father, the Son, and the Holy Spirit, or baptizing in the name of Jesus, they are the same thing. A person should not get hung up on this, because baptizing in the name of the Father, Son, and the Holy Spirit as given in the Great Commission and what was practiced in the book of Acts are exactly equal commandments to one another.

0: It's 7:29. Truth is never to be applauded. It's to be applied. Christianity says that God's word is absolute truth. This truth is a living thing that must be taken inside our hearts while it will transform us. James 1 and verse 21 tells us that we need to set aside all filthiness and rampant wickedness and receive with meekness the implanted word that is able to save our souls. But what does that mean? It means that if we can read the Bible or hear someone teach it and it does not move us to see our failures, our deficiencies, if it doesn't make us feel like we need to pull ourselves together, or if it doesn't thrill our souls, then we are in a dangerous state. Why? Because truth is not just to be applauded. It's to be applied. It's to be eaten. I'm Jimmy Holland, and thank you for watching the Gospel Broadcasting Network.
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2: Welcome back to the Authentic Christian Podcast. I've got Scott and Tucker here with me, and today's episode we're talking about who is God. So we're on the third episode. Episode one, we talked about where do we come from, our origins. Episode two, we talked about which God is it? If we believe in a God, we talked about we believe it's the God of the Bible, and then we gave evidence why. It's not, well, the Bible says so. That's circular reasoning. It's the Bible shows proofs that no men could have written it without divine guidance from God. So today we're going to talk about, now that we've established there is a God, it's the God of the Bible, what does the Bible say about God? We're going to learn more about who he is and his character. So, I mean, the first question somebody would say is, well, where did God come from? What would you guys say?
3: I don't know.
4: I'm still looking.
2: I'm okay with that. I mean, the Bible, Deuteronomy 29:29 says this, "The secret things belong to the Lord our God, but those things which are revealed belong to us and to our children forever, that we may do all the words of this law." So summarize that. There are some things that the Bible does not reveal to us. The Bible does tell me that God is eternal. He did not have a beginning. Can I really comprehend that? Not really. But I mean, I also can't comprehend a being that speaks the universe into existence.
3: Yeah.
2: I mean, that's just incredible to me. I can't understand it. That doesn't mean it's not true. It's like in episode one or two, the laptop on a beach. I can't explain to you, I'm not a programmer, I can't explain to you how somebody built that, but I know somebody did. So yeah. I might not know who the person was, but I know that it had some origin. So that's okay. Fair to not know every single... Christians have never said, hey, we know every single question to every single answer. But there are some important questions that we know the answers to.
4: And we're still trying to figure out a lot of stuff ourselves.
2: That's exactly right.
3: It's not our goal in life to know everything. It's our goal in life to know what we need to know to make it through this life and live godly.
2: That's exactly right. So what is the nature of God?
4: Well, we'd like to call it here the big three O's that Mr. Scott's going to break it down.
3: So omniscience, omnipotence, and omnipresence, right? So
2: fancy words again.
3: Fancy words. He can know anything that there is to know, right? That there is to do.
2: That's omniscience. All-knowing.
3: Omnipotence would be all-power. Like, anything that can be done, God's going to be able to do that, right? And what would we say? Omnipresent. So anywhere, anytime, God wants to do something, be somewhere, whatever, he can do that.
2: So those are the three. So God, in his nature, is omniscient?
3: Yep.
2: And it's the God, what did you call it earlier? The God what?
3: God kind, I think, is a good way to say that, because there's more than one person.
2: Yes, there's three beings. Okay, some people call it the Trinity. Some other people say, well, Trinity's not in the Bible. Well, technically, the New Testament's written in Greek, and the Old Testament's written in Hebrew and Aramaic. Yeah. So anything I read in English is a translation. So even if the word Trinity's not there, I don't have a problem with that. It's the principle taught.
3: Yep.
2: That's really, I think, the key is, does the Bible teach that? So I like to use the term Godhead, just because I can point to it in Scripture. But so let's talk about that. So there is the divine essence, the God kind, and there are three different beings that fulfill this. Now, before we get on to talking about the three beings, God the Father, the second person, the Logos, Jesus, he got the name Jesus when he came to earth. Before that, he was the second person, and the Holy Spirit. Let's talk a little bit about omniscience. When you think about God being all-knowing, what are some verses that that come to mind for you?
4: Psalms 147:5.
2: Okay.
4: Flip to that.
3: Let me turn to there, too.
2: Okay. Psalm 147:5. If you have your Bibles at home, we'd love for you to follow along. We want you to, everything we talk about in this show, we want you to read it for yourself. I don't ever want you to say, well, well, you know, that guy, that good-looking guy Tucker on TV, or that guy Scott and Aaron on TV, they said this. So on Judgment Day, John 12:48, we're going to be judged by the words that Christ spoke, not the words that Christ spoke that Aaron paraphrased. No.
4: Right.
2: So you need to open up your Bible and follow along with us. So, all right, back to Tucker.
4: Yeah, definitely. Always take the word. But 147:5, great is our Lord and abundant in power. His understanding is beyond measure.
2: Understanding is infinite, is what some translation states, beyond power, which basically means he knows all things, right? That's got omniscience.
4: That's right.
2: Scott, you have one?
3: I think another would be 1 John 3:20. Mm-hmm. If our heart condemns us, God is greater than our heart and knoweth all things.
2: Yeah, that's right. Knows all things.
3: Yeah, just straight up says it. He knows all things.
2: I mean, I think back when you think about one of those people, which is Jesus. I remember when Jesus came, you know, Philippians 2, he left heaven, emptied himself, came to earth. I think about Mark chapter 2, where he's in a situation where the Pharisees and the scribes are thinking things in their mind. Mm-hmm. And he basically, like, says what they're thinking out loud. He reads their mind. I mean, that would cause me to be like, now, wait a minute. Who is this guy?
4: How'd you know that?
2: Yeah. And so that's what omniscience is. And Jesus, when he came to earth, God prepared a body for him, Hebrews. So he came to earth, basically emptied himself. All right, what about, so that's omniscience. We could sit here back and forth going over verses, but let's move on. What about omnipotence? What about some power? What verse comes to your mind when you think about a God that has the power to speak a universe into existence? Not a table, not a planet, not a solar system, a universe with billions of stars.
3: I mean, Jeremiah 32:17.
2: You want to read it?
3: Lord God, behold, thou hast made the heaven and the earth by thy great power and stretched out arm, and there is nothing too hard for thee.
2: Great power. I think it was.
3: For talking about that.
2: Yeah. Isn't it funny, though, the way the Bible sort of like downplays things? His great power. I talked about this in episode 1, and I'm going to talk about it again because I love it. But in Genesis chapter 1, talks about the stars, right? In Genesis.
3: Made them also? I know what you're talking about.
2: Yeah. Verse 16, he made the stars also. 5 in my English translation, 2 words in Hebrew.
3: Yeah.
2: I think in Hebrew it's like, and the stars.
3: It's like, oh, he made the sun and the moon and the stars also.
2: Yeah. I mean, I think I said this. I was talking about how if 93 million miles, sun to earth, 93 million miles is an inch, the next closest star is 4 miles away. I mean, if the Earth and the Sun are this close, what's 4 miles from us? Like Starbucks? That's the closest. Yeah, that's the closest star.
4: I would hope so.
2: Now, that's the closest star. when you look up at night in the sky, wherever you are, think about the closest star to you is 24 trillion miles away. Then you look at the North Star, which I think is Polaris.
3: Yeah.
2: It is 323 light years away. 323 light years. Yeah. I mean, that's like, when it gets numbers that big, you sort of like forget how big that is.
3: Yeah, the scale of his power is great.
2: Yeah.
3: And those are just the things that.
2: And the Bible's like, and the stars. Yeah. And he did, he created all that what?
3: Yeah.
4: Just like breathing it
2: out.
4: For
2: his glory. Yeah. I mean, for what? What did David, I think it was David, said that he created those for us, right? For us to see the handiwork.
3: Yeah.
2: He stretched out the heavens, no big deal.
4: Goes back to just being able to look at creation and just be in awe of it.
2: Yeah.
3: And one day he's going to roll it up like a scroll.
2: Roll it up like a scroll.
3: Yeah.
2: Just like
3: it's
2: that.
3: Crazy, isn't it?
2: Yeah. And it's incredible to me that a God that is that powerful, like, even cares about me. Mm-hmm. There's people that are like powerful in our world that if I met them, they're like, okay, yeah, nice to meet you. Mm-hmm. And God is like, we're going to talk about later some of his attributes that he just cares about us so much. I mean, so that's omnipotence, right? All that mighty power. What about his omnipresence? What are some verses that come to mind?
4: The first one I got is 130, Psalms 139:7-9.
2: Okay.
4: So we'll flip to that real quick.
2: All right.
4: But Psalms 139:7-9, where shall I go from your spirit, or where shall I flee from your presence? If I ascend to heaven, you're there. If I make my bed in Sheol, you are there. If I take the wings of the morning and dwell in the uttermost parts of the sea.
2: Yes,
4: and you can keep on going.
2: Yeah, Psalm 139 is all about God's power, his knowledge, his perfect knowledge. I mean, we could literally read that. You know, we could read the whole chapter if we needed to. But I mean, if you want to read that on your own, go for it. Psalm 139. Scott, you have anything you can think of?
3: Maybe Proverbs 15.
2: Okay.
3: Verse 3.
2: You want to look it up?
3: The eyes of the Lord are in every place.
2: Oh, got it.
3: The evil and the good.
2: Yeah, that's a pretty good one. The eyes of the Lord are in every place.
3: Yeah.
2: It's just incredible when you think about, I mean, I've got Jeremiah 23:24. I was checking to make sure I had the right verse before I read it. Jeremiah, I'll start in verse 23. Am I a God near at hand, says the Lord, and not a God far off? So God says, am I near or far off? And then he says this, can anyone hide himself in secret places so that I shall not see him, says the Lord? Do I not fill heaven and earth? Well, obviously he fills heaven and earth. He spoke into existence. I mean, so God, obviously, omnipresence, he's everywhere, omnipotent, all-powerful, omniscience, knows everything. I mean, now, okay, so we've got that. Let's talk about, we've talked about the nature of God. Let's talk about the three persons, right? The three beings. Who are the three beings of the God kind? They all are omniscient, omnipotent, but they're different beings. They're not one being.
3: Yeah, so we see them named in the Great Commission, right? Got to go into the world and preach the gospel to every creature, and we're going to baptize them in the name of the Father and the Son and the Holy Spirit. We see them expressed or talked about in a plural way in the Old Testament. In Genesis, we talked about that already. He said, let us make man in our image. So you see more than one there. You see more than one in the New Testament. And there's a variety of different passages in the scriptures that talk about there being more than one. And we see that at least those three, when we get to the New Testament, at least we see those three named. So we know we're talking about three individuals.
2: Well, I've had conversations with people before that bring up Matthew 20. They say, in the name of. It's like, well, in the name of means by the authority of.
3: Yeah.
2: So it's saying, you go baptize. Who's the giving you the authority? The Father, the Son, and the Holy Spirit.
3: Absolutely.
2: And so when you look like, basically, John 1:1, in the beginning was the Word, and the Word was with God, God the Father, and the Word was God.
3: There's another perfect.
2: So John 1:1 says, the Father is God, Jesus. Okay, he got the name Jesus when he came to earth.
3: Yeah, Emmanuel.
2: That's right, Emmanuel, God with us.
3: Yeah, there you go.
2: That's right.
3: Yeah.
2: So in John 1:1, God the Father, God the Son, and in Acts chapter 5, if you wanted a verse, Peter is there, and he tells Ananias and Sapphira that they have lied to who?
3: The Holy Spirit.
2: And then later in that verse, he says, you've lied to who? God.
3: God, yeah.
2: So that's, he says, you've lied to the Holy Spirit, and the Holy Spirit is God.
3: Yeah.
2: And so, now some people will say that they're actually one person in three different forms, but there's a lot of verses that, in the Bible that show that that's not right.
4: Yeah, one lady I know, she just became a Christian, and she was talking to me, she's like, is God and Jesus the same? Like, is he kind of like an owl head where he turns his head, and then there's Jesus, and he turns his head, and then there's the Holy Spirit?
3: Yeah.
4: But, like, we're going to find, like, the more scripture you see, it's three different beings, three different people.
3: Yeah, I mean, that's why I mentioned, even in the Old and in the New Testament, you see him talked about three different ways. I mean, that would be a kind of odd situation to have Jesus praying to himself in the garden, for example.
2: Yeah.
3: And there are other passages that even talk about the Holy Spirit and the way that the members of the Godhead will have to communicate with one another.
2: Jesus
3: is going to send the Holy Spirit to teach the apostles.
2: John 16.
3: He's not going to send himself. He's going to send the Holy Spirit.
2: Yeah.
3: So I'm going to go back to myself to send myself back to you. I mean, it just doesn't quite make a lot of sense when you try to read that idea of God into what's actually written.
2: Well, I mean, you know, John 1:1, in the beginning was the Word, it's the second person of the Godhead, and the Word was with God.
3: Yeah, absolutely.
2: Was he with himself? I mean, and the Word was God.
3: Yeah.
2: You mentioned John 16. John 16:12 is what you're alluding to.
3: Yeah.
2: Jesus said this. Now, this is in the upper room the night before Jesus is arrested. He's going to go to the cross, and he says this to the apostles, I have many things to say to you, but you cannot bear them now. However, when he, the Spirit of truth, not myself, but whenever the Holy Spirit, the Spirit of truth, has come, he will guide you into all truth. He will not speak on his own authority. So the Holy Spirit won't speak of his own authority, but whatever he hears, he will speak. Verse 14, he will glorify me. The Holy Spirit will glorify Jesus. He will take what is mine, declare it to you. Then, verse 15, all things the Father has are mine. So Jesus in there says, the Father gave me my doctrine. He says that in John 12, I think also. And then he says, I'm giving it to the Holy Spirit. He didn't say, it's my doctrine, I'm giving it to myself.
3: Yeah.
2: You hit the nail on the head. Just read through that passage and say, you know, I mean, go to John, 14. I'll go to John 14:23. Jesus answered and said to him, if anyone loves me, he will keep my word, and my Father will love him. You read that, like Scott said, if anyone loves me, he will keep my word, and myself will love him. And it says we. What do you mean we? That's multiple. Mm-hmm. That's not myself and myself will come and make my home and my home our home. Those are plural. It's multiple beings.

0: if God was, first of all, if he wasn't multiplicity, it's like the most confusing thing ever.
1: Yeah.
0: Like Jesus has the power. He's like, I'm going to ventriloquist from heaven so that I can confuse
1: you. Personality disorder or something.
0: Yeah, no, there are three beings. God the Father, the first person. Jesus, got the name Jesus. The Word, the second person. And the Holy Spirit, all three are God. So what are some of the roles that they've taken, those three roles? Like, what's the role of God the Father, the role of Jesus, the role of the Holy Spirit?
1: Well, I think the easiest one to talk about is Jesus.
0: Mm-hmm. I mean, let's talk about Jesus'
1: role. In a lot
0: of
1: different ways, right? Yeah. I mean, he was the Logos, right? He was the Word.
0: Yeah.
1: The Bible talks about him having a part in our creation. The Bible talks about him having a part in sustaining our existence. What verse is that? I can't remember. But if someone wants to look that up.
0: Yeah.
1: He upholds all things by his power, right?
0: Mm-hmm.
1: He took the role of our Savior, of course.
0: That's right.
1: He's the role of the mediator. He's the role of the intercessor, et cetera. So there's a lot of ways.
0: He's got a lot of roles.
1: Yeah, exactly.
0: Yeah.
1: He played a very big part in what the Scripture at least reveals to us for mankind.
0: Well, and you've got, you know, Jesus will reference. Sometimes people say, well, the Old Testament is mythical, the creation story, right?
1: Yeah.
0: Well, you've got Jesus that will quote things Moses said, and you mentioned one of those. Jesus, according to Colossians 1:16 and John 1:3, Jesus is what? What did he do? Created. John chapter 1 and verse 3, I think it is. Verse 3, all things, we're speaking of Jesus, all things were made through him. Without him, nothing was made that was made. So number one, anyone teaches you Jesus was a created being, false. Jesus created everything that was created. He couldn't create himself, right?
1: Right.
0: Colossians 1:16. So now what does that tell me? If Jesus created, he was the creator. In Genesis 1:1, in the beginning God created. Who is that?
1: Yeah.
0: Yeah, it's pretty cool.
2: Mm-hmm.
0: So Jesus, the creator, of course God the Father and the Holy Spirit were involved. Yeah. But I think Jesus knows what happened in Genesis.
1: Yeah.
0: Yeah.
1: You start thinking about the different instances where you see God communicating or interacting with man in the Old Testament. You have to wonder,
0: man,
1: was that the person of the Godhead that became Jesus? Is that what we were talking about when they come and he's visiting with Abraham?
0: Abraham, yep.
1: Is that the same person that is interacting with Job? I mean, which one? I mean, it's really interesting to think about.
0: Well, in the New Testament says no one see God the Father at any time.
1: Yeah.
0: Wait a minute.
1: Yeah.
0: Old Testament. So who did they see?
1: Yeah.
0: That, you know, you can read some really interesting articles, Apologetics Press, ChristianCourier.com, great resources about who is the angel of the Lord? The word angel means messenger. Who is the messenger of the Lord in Genesis chapter, in Genesis, 18, 19, Sodom and Gomorrah, mm-hmm. where Abraham pleads with him?
2: That blows your mind.
0: Was it the pre-incarnate Christ? There's a good case for that. I think it was. We could talk about roles all day, but let's move on. So let's talk about some of the characteristics of God. What is his character? Some different attributes that he has. What are some of those that come to your all's mind?
2: Yeah, one of the first ones, would be God is love.
0: Yeah.
2: I mean, you wouldn't be able to call yourself Christian because if you didn't love. And so it first comes back to love. So that's one of the attributes.
0: Yeah. I mean, John 3:16, for God so loved the world.
2: Yeah.
0: That absolutely. He gave his only begotten son. Yeah. Whosoever believes in him should not perish, but have everlasting life. I mean, Romans 5:8-9.
1: 1 John 4:8.
0: Yeah. 1 John 4:8. You want to read that?
1: Yeah. Let me look that.
0: I'm going to go to Romans. You got one, Tucker?
2: I'm going to go to...
0: You got Romans 5
2: coming up.
1: Yeah, just straight up. He that loveth not knoweth not God, for God is love.
0: Yeah, so if you know God, you're going to imitate him, and you're going to be a lover of people. All right, Romans chapter 5. This is one of my favorite, man. It's a great verse. I'll just start in verse. The whole Romans, like, I could just sit here and read the whole book. You guys probably would turn
1: the
0: channel.
1: Almost like you love the Bible. I don't know.
0: Yeah. Romans 5:8. But God demonstrates his own love towards us, in that while we were still sinners, Christ died for us. Earlier, it basically talks about some people would die for a good person, right?
1: Yeah.
0: But for a sinner, God died for us while we were yet sinners.
1: Yeah.
0: Christ died for us. Verse 9, much more than having been justified by his blood, we shall be saved from wrath through him. So God's love is, I mean, one of the major attributes. It's hard to say there's a major attribute when God is perfect in all of his attributes.
1: Mm-hmm.
0: But we'll just say one that's spoken of pretty frequently in Scripture quite a bit. You got another attribute, guys?
2: Yeah, I thought about another one. God is mercy.
0: Oh, yeah.
2: Merciful. If we want to flip to Ephesians 2:4.
0: Okay.
2: And Ephesians 2:4 says, but God, being rich in mercy, because of the great love with which he loved us. And then you can keep going on, but just the amount of love he does have for us.
0: Well, look at verse 5. Read verse 5.
2: Yeah, going on. So even when we were dead in our trespasses, made alive together with Christ, by grace you have

0: been saved. And raised us up with him and seated us with him in the heavenly places in Christ Jesus.
1: It's interesting, too, you look at when did Christ raise us up? Romans 6 talks about that. So it's, you know, you go to Ephesians 2, God is merciful by grace, God's grace, Titus 2:11, the grace of God appeared bringing salvation to all men. Obviously, all men aren't going to be saved. So he brought the opportunity of salvation through his son by mercy, by grace, through faith. Faith is our part. Faith is normally referred to as the gospel or belief. So by grace, through faith, through obedience to the gospel included in that. I mean, so those are just multiple characteristics listed there in a few verse. I just brought up grace so we can go to the next one. What about justice? You know, we sometimes have to be careful that we're not just using selective verses to make the God that we want to think about, you know? Like, say God is love. Well, he is. But if you love somebody, sometimes you're going to have to expose things that they're doing that are wrong. And so there are some other attributes that people don't like to talk about sometimes. They try to avoid. One of those
2: call them like the negative attributes. They're not actually negative. They're just the parts that aren't always happy fluff stuff.
1: And you know what? Like, for instance, people say, well, that preacher, you know, he stepped on my toes. I'm like, good. Yeah. Do you want to go to heaven? If I want to go to heaven, and if a preacher gets up there and he says something that I'm doing in my life that's sinful, I'm not mad at him. I'm like, hey, man, thank you. Because I want to go to heaven. I don't want to go to hell.
2: He didn't write the book.
1: Yeah, he's just the messenger. That's right. Exactly. So have justice? Do you have a verse on justice?
0: I was going to say right before then, like, when you think about it, like a father and a son, like a dad disciplines his son, leading him in the right way.
2: That's great. You going to turn there?
1: You can go there. I know what passage you're thinking of.
0: But to finish that
1: you
0: out.
1: You want Hebrews?
2: Yeah,
1: you can have Hebrews. Okay.
0: Just to finish that out, Romans 11:22, that was the verse. Mm-hmm. Backing up justice. And note then the kindness and the severity of God. Mm-hmm. Severity toward those who have fallen, but God's kindness to you, provided you continue in his kindness. Otherwise, you too will be cut off.
1: You got the goodness and the severity of God. We talked about the goodness, but sometimes people want to read the goodness and severity. They want to trail off. It's like, look, God is severe, but it's because he's just.
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1: One of my favorite passages talking about justice is Romans 3:26. It says, to demonstrate at the present time his righteousness, okay, that he might be just and the justifier. If you have a judge and you commit a crime, let's say somebody murdered a member of my family, and the murderer goes before the judge, and he's like, you know what? I don't want to send you to jail. Not guilty. I would be like, that's not justice. But at the same time, when you look at sin, Romans 3:23, we've all sinned and fall short of the glory of God. So whenever we sin, there has to be justice. But God also is the justifier. How? By sending his son Jesus. So God is perfect in justice. How does he carry that out? Someone has to receive punishment. Jesus takes that place for us. So he's just because he didn't just say, well, sin, you're off the hook. He said, no, I'm perfect in my justice. I have to have some sort of punishment. Jesus, the perfect sacrifice. He took that for us willingly. He laid his own life. No one took it from him. He laid it down. But he's also the justifier. He justifies Christians. So it's kind of interesting. He steps in and fulfills a role that he has to because of his perfect moral nature, and we can't fill it. Mm-hmm. And he says, you know what? Mercy comes first. He ought to just wipe us out whenever we sin. But he loves us. He gives us mercy, grace. And so it's pretty impressive.
2: Yeah. And the discipline because he loves us.
1: That's right. Yeah.
0: That's and we shouldn't be afraid
2: for
0: of it.
2: Hebrews 12:6, for whom the Lord loveth, he chasteneth, and scourgeth every son whom he receiveth. Now, that's the King James. So, because he loves us, we get some of that severity sometimes because it's for our own good.
1: I mean, I think about when I was a kid. I remember one time I went over to my friend's house, Bobby's house, and I was supposed to be home at 5 or 5:30, whatever. But anyway, I stayed over playing like Madden 95, right? Football or something.
0: Oh, man.
1: So I got home, and I knew I was late. I disobeyed my dad. And so I had this ingenious idea. I went to the water fountain. I got water. I made it look like I was sweating. And I walk in late, and my dad is like, where have you been? I was like, oh, Dad, I was home on time. I was outside shooting basketball. And my dad said, Aaron, are you lying to me? I said, no, sir. He said, Aaron, I went outside at 5:00 and I walked around this house and you weren't out there. And I saw your bike across the street at Bobby's house. Did you lie to me? Yes, sir. And I got a spanking. He disciplined me. And I got to say, I learned that you don't lie. I didn't know it at the time. He was training me that, look, there is right and wrong. And I mean, the way he raised me, I'm thankful for it now because he loved me. He disciplined me. I know it wasn't hard or it wasn't easy on him, but it served a purpose. So, okay. What, if I had to ask you, what do you think the, maybe one of the words that people bring up all the time, Oprah talked about this once. She said it was like the reason she didn't believe in God because God is a what God? You remember what Oprah said? God is a jealous God.
2: Oh, okay. Yeah.
0: See where you're
1: going. Yeah.
2: Well,
1: so,
2: he is.
1: Yeah. The Bible says it, doesn't it?
2: Yeah.
0: But what does that mean?
1: That's exactly right. I've heard Christians say, well, yeah, God's not jealous. That's like, no, the Bible says he's jealous. Like, mm-hmm. don't run from it. The Bible says it. You know, if we're going to believe it, don't have this cafeteria Christianity where you take what you like, but you know, I don't like that verse, so I'm going to run away from it. What does the word jealous mean? The word jealous has more than one meaning. When the Bible says that God is a jealous God, I mean, it says he's, 1 John 4:8, you brought it up, God is love. 1 Corinthians 13:4, I think it's 13:4, mm-hmm. love is not jealous.
0: Yeah, you're right.
1: Wait a minute. God is love and love is not jealous. Well, there is not a contradiction. There's two types of jealousy.
0: Mm-hmm.
1: If you look that word up.
2: Are you saying that words can have multiple meanings?
1: I am, yeah. Oh, wow.
0: Whoa.
1: The one word can mean two different things?
2: You know? Wow, man, that's a crazy concept.
1: That's right. It's like, hey, there's a bear in the next room. Or, hey, I have a load I need help bearing. It's the same word, you know. Homophone, was it homophone?
2: Yeah, it's spelled the same and pronounced the same.
1: Yeah.
2: I forget what the word is.
1: So, well, in this one, you have the same word that has two different meanings. The word in Greek, I think it's zealous, zelos, I don't know, I'm not a Greek expert, Z-E-L-O-S, and it means warmth or heat, passionate. So the Bible uses that, 1 Corinthians, I think 12:31, earnestly desire, zealous, desire,
0: yeah,
1: spiritual gifts. There's a good way to have that. 2 Corinthians 11:2, jealous with a godly jealousy. It means you love somebody and you want the best for them. It's like my wife. Am I jealous over my wife? Yeah, I'm not mean to her, but I want the best for her. That's what the Bible means when it says God's a jealous God.
2: Mm-hmm.
1: Yeah.
2: Yeah. I mean, it's a righteous jealousness
1: mm-hmm.
2: because he is God.
1: Yeah.
2: I mean, he deserves our worship.
1: And he wants us to go to heaven.
2: Yeah.
1: You know, if we had to make a sin meter, lying would probably not be at the top. We thought that's a little sin. Proverbs 16.
2: Yeah.
1: 6 or 9.
2: What, these
1: six things Lord hates, seven are abomination. I think lying is in there two or three times.
2: It's at least twice.
1: And I think, why does God hate lying so much? Well, the devil used it in the garden.
2: Yeah.
1: So what's another characteristic? Let's just get one more characteristic of God you see in the Bible.
0: So the last one would probably be patient.
1: That's a great one, yeah. What are some verses you'd go to? We've got about a minute left.
0: All right, let's jump to 2 Peter 3:9 real quick.
1: Okay.
0: And I got that pulled up. The Lord is not slow to fulfill his promise, but that all should reach repentance.
1: Yeah. 1 Timothy 2:3-4 is sort of similar. It says this, "This is good and acceptable in the sight of God our Savior, who desires all men to be saved." Every person watching, God desires you to be saved and to come to a knowledge of the truth. So if you're watching this program, maybe you're watching and you're like, you know what? I love the Bible. Maybe I haven't gotten into it as much. I went years. I couldn't even tell you the books of the Bible.
0: Same here.
1: And minor prophets are still kind of get me mixed up sometimes. Yeah. But if you're watching and you want to know more about the Bible, you can always contact us. We want you to know what God wants you to do to be saved. That's why we're on here. We want to go to heaven, and we want to take everybody else with us. So thank you guys so much for tuning in today. We'll be back on the next episode. But if you guys need anything, you have any questions, you can always contact us by email. And thank you so much for watching the Authentic Christian Podcast.

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Start learning more about the Bible and why we're here, what our purpose is.

At the 11th of Leviticus, God required of the ancient people Israel to be holy as he was holy. The requirement was repeated at 1 Peter 1. When we have answered the call to holiness, we have separated ourselves from the carnal world and become reserved unto God for God's purposes. Those who have done so have become sanctified and are known as saints. Holy, saint, and sanctified are all forms of the same word. We are taught at the 12th of Hebrews that no man will see the Lord without holiness, and that diligence is required so that one fail not of the grace of God. Perhaps two important things are being taught to us here. First of all, though a man is saved by divine grace, he is still called unto holiness. Secondly, it is with diligence that he develop and maintain the holiness to which he is called, lest he fail to receive God's grace. It is by diligence in holiness and by the grace of God that a man may one day dwell with his Maker.

0: Glad to be with you. Our lesson today will be, what is the gospel? If you will, we'll look at Mark chapter 8, verse 38. Jesus is sharing, "For whosoever shall be ashamed of me and my words in this adulterous and sinful generation, the Son of Man also shall be ashamed of him when he comes in the glory of his Father with the holy angels." Going over into Romans chapter 1, verses 16 and 17, he says, "For I am not ashamed of the gospel, for it is the power of God unto salvation, to everyone that believeth, to the Jew first, and also to the Greek. For therein is revealed a righteousness of God from faith unto faith, as it is written, but the righteous shall live by faith." Paul's sharing, just as Jesus said, if we're ashamed of him, he's going to be ashamed of us. Paul's saying, no, I'm not ashamed of you. I'm not ashamed of your gospel. Because he says, that is the power of God. Dunamis. The same word that we get dynamite from. So this is the power of God, the gospel. It's the power of God unto salvation. There's no other way of getting the salvation except through the gospel. To everyone that believeth, to the Jew first and also to the Greek. And it says believeth. It keeps on believing. It's not a one-time act. It's not a mental exercise. Because that's where the righteousness of God is. Look, if you will, at 1 Corinthians chapter 15. And he shares with us, "Now I make known unto you, brethren, the gospel which I preached unto you, which also you received, wherein also you stand, by which also you are saved, if you hold fast the word which I preached unto you, except you believed in vain." So, they heard that gospel, they received that gospel, they obeyed that gospel, and that's their salvation is in that stand. And as long as they hold fast the word, the gospel that was preached to them. And then he's going to go on and tell them what he has already shared with them. Verse 3, he says, "For I delivered unto you, first of all, that which also I received, that Christ died for our sins according to the Scriptures, and that he was buried, and that he has been raised on the third day according to the Scriptures." So, that is the gospel. That's what we have to obey. That's the death, burial, and resurrection of Jesus. So how do you obey that? Look, if you will, at Romans chapter 6. Romans chapter 6. This is the best place to see how one obeys the gospel. "What shall we say then? Shall we continue in sin that grace may abound? May it not be. We who died to sin, how shall we any longer live therein?" Verse 3. "Or are you ignorant that all we who were baptized or immersed into Christ Jesus were baptized into his death? We are buried, therefore, with him through baptism into death, that like as Christ was raised from the dead through the glory of the Father, so we also might walk in newness of life. For if we have become united with him in the likeness of his death, we shall also be in the likeness of his resurrection. Knowing this, that our old man was crucified with him, that the old man of sin..." That the old man was crucified with him, that the body of sin might be done away with, that so we should no longer be in bondage to sin. For he that has died is justified from sin. But if we died with Christ, we believe that we shall also live with him, knowing that Christ, being raised from the dead, dieth no more. Death hath no more dominion over him. Verse 10. For the death that he died unto sin once. But the life that he lives unto God. Even so, reckon ye yourselves to be dead unto sin, but alive unto Christ Jesus. So, that's a perfect illustration of how one gets into Christ. As you go walk down into that watery grave with him, you're crucified with Christ. You bury that old man of sin. You come in contact with the blood of Jesus. You raise up to walk in newness of life. And that's the key. You got to walk in newness of life. Otherwise, you're still the old man. You're still the old man of sin. So you got to raise up to walk in newness of life. And as you're buried with him in baptism, you have to bury that old man of sin, okay, to raise up to walk in newness of life. You don't. It's not just a sprinkling. It's not just any other pouring. It's an immersion, okay, because you've got to be buried with him, as he stated in Romans chapter 6. So the old man dies, and the new creature in Christ comes alive. And from that day forth, we walk in newness of life. We walk in the light as Jesus is in the light, so that the blood of Jesus will continue cleansing us. And then you become a new creature in him. Look, if you will, back at 1 Corinthians 15. Let's start with verse 5. Verse 5 says, "And that he appeared to Cephas, and then to the 12. Then he appeared to above 500 brethren at once, of whom the greater part remain until now." 500 brethren. You know what that tells me? That tells me that Jesus didn't appear before one unbeliever. Every one of them was believers. And then it says that they were, the greater part remain until now, but some are falling asleep. I love the way he always addresses death as sleeping. Okay? And we're not talking about soul sleeping. The soul didn't die. The body did. Verse 7. Then he appeared to James, then to all the apostles, and last of all, as to the child untimely born, he appeared unto me also. For I am the least of the apostles, that I am not meet to be called an apostle, because I persecuted the church of God. He never forgave himself for that, as he persecuted the church, and he did it with all clear conscience, because he actually believed he was really serving God. But then after being converted to Christ, now he's faithful unto death in service to Christ. Verse 10. But by the grace of God I am what I am, and his grace, which was bestowed upon me, was not found vain. But I labored more abundantly than they all, yet not I, but the grace of God, which was with me. Whether then it be, or I, so we preach, I, or they, so we preach, and so you believed. Okay? So no matter who was teaching the gospel, it was always the same message. Okay? Verse 12. Now, if Christ is preached that he has been raised from the dead, how say some among you that there is no resurrection of the dead? Okay? Not everybody was saying that, just some. Okay? And what were they referring to? When they said, if Christ is preached that he has been raised from the dead, how say some among you that there is no resurrection of the dead? What are they talking about? They're talking about the body. They're talking about this, okay? Some were saying that this will not come out of the grave, okay? Now listen to what God is sharing with them through Paul. Verse 13. But if there is no resurrection of the dead, and resurrection means rise again, right? To rise again, to live again. But if there is no resurrection of the dead, neither has Christ been raised. And if Christ has not been raised, then is our preaching vain. Your faith also is vain. Yes, and we are found false witnesses of God because we witnessed of God that he raised up Christ, whom he raised not up, if so be that the dead are not raised. Neither has Christ been raised. Your faith is vain, and you are yet in your sin. So, one might say, well, I've been baptized into Christ. My sins are washed away. What did he say? He said, if you believed that the body was not going to be raised, then Christ's body was not raised, and you are yet in your sin. Okay? Why is that? Remember when we covered about the being immersed into Christ? About the gospel, the good news of what Jesus Christ has done for us, the death, burial, and resurrection? You're denying the resurrection. Okay? Verse 18. Then they also that are fallen asleep in Christ have perished. Because if there is no resurrection, they've perished. Verse 19. If we have only hoped in Christ in this life, we are of all men most pitiable. But now, has Christ been raised from the dead, the first fruits of them that are fallen, them that are asleep. So, he's the first fruits because he's the first one that was raised from the dead, never to die again. Okay? Everybody else that was raised from the dead, they died again. Okay? Like Lazarus. Remember Lazarus? He raised him from the dead, and then he would die again. So, because he's the first fruits, that assures us that you and I will be raised. Look, if you will, at Luke. Luke chapter 24. Luke 24. Beginning at verse 36. And as they spoke these things, he himself stood in the midst of them. He being Jesus, okay? He stood in the midst of them and said unto them, peace be unto you. They always, whenever Jesus or an angel or anyone would appear to people, they'd always say, peace be unto you. Because that would frighten people. Verse 37. But they were terrified and affrighted, and supposed that they had beheld a spirit. And he said unto them, why are you troubled? And wherefore do questions arise in your heart? I laugh every time I think about that, because they know that he's reading their minds. Okay. And that's enough to scare you right there. Verse 39. See my hands and my feet, that it's I myself. Handle me and see, for the Spirit hath not flesh and bones, as you behold me having. So what did he have? Flesh and bones, right? He's not a spirit. Remember when Jesus died on the cross? Remember what he said to the Father? He says, Father, into thy hands I commit my spirit. And he went to be with God. His spirit went to be with God. The body went to the grave. 3 days later, the body came out of that grave. Okay? I like to ask people, what came out of the grave? They said, the spirit. Well, the spirit never went in the grave. The spirit went to be with God. So what came out of the grave was the body. That's the only thing you buried. Verse 40. And when he had said this, he showed them his hands and his feet. And while they were still disbelieving for joy and wondered, he said unto them, have you here anything to eat? And they gave him a piece of broiled fish, and he took it and ate it before them. Now, why did Jesus do that? Do you think he needed that fish? No. He ate that fish because if he was a spirit, you're going to watch that fish go right on down. But he said he had flesh and bone. Is this after his resurrection from the dead? Yes. So he's got flesh and bone. Is this body glorified? Yes. It's glorified. Just like our bodies will be glorified when they come out of the ground. Okay? He said he would change our bodies. He didn't say he would exchange them. He's not going to take that body and then give you another one. He's just not going to do it. The reason being is, if that's not the same body, then there is no resurrection. Okay? And as he said in 1 Corinthians 15, if there is no resurrection, we're yet in our sin. Okay? Please look, if you will, at Luke chapter 16. Luke chapter 16, verses 19. We're going to go from 19 to 31. Now there was a certain rich man, and he was clothed in purple and fine linen, and he was faring sumptuously. In other words, lavishly he was living in splendor. Every day. And a certain beggar named Lazarus was laid at his gate, full of sores, and desiring to be fed with the crumbs that fell from the rich man's table. Yes, even the dogs came and licked his sores. And it came to pass that the beggar died, and that he was carried away by the angels into Abraham's bosom. And the rich man also died and was buried. And in Hades, he lifted up his eyes, being in torment, and seeing Abraham afar off, and Lazarus in his bosom. And he cried and said, Father Abraham, have mercy on me. Send Lazarus, that he may dip the tip of his finger in water and cool my tongue, for I am in anguish in this flame. But Abraham said, Son, remember that you, in your lifetime, received the good blessings, and Lazarus, in like manner, evil things. But now here he is comforted, and you are in anguish. And besides all this, between us and you, there is a great gulf fixed, that they that would pass from from here to you may not be able, and that none may cross over from there to us. And he said, I pray thee, therefore, Father, that thou would send him to my father's house, for I have five brethren, that he may testify unto them, lest they also come to this place of torment. But Abraham said, they have Moses and the prophets. Let them hear them. And he said, no, Father Abraham, but if one go from to them from the dead, they will repent. And he said unto them, unto him, if they hear not Moses and the prophets, neither will they be persuaded if one rise from the dead. So here's a case where one is in Abraham's bosom and the other one is in torment. But one thing I really want you to see is some people think they're second chances. Yes, you do have second chances. Up to the point where you breathe your last breath. And once you breathe your last breath, your fate is sealed. Whether you're going to heaven or you're going to torment. So, notice that this man, he wasn't asking to get out of torment. He knew he's going to be there for all eternity. But he loved his five brothers. And he wanted somebody to go teach him. And he said that they've got Moses and the prophets. Now, did they have Moses and the prophets? They had the writings of Moses and the prophets. That's all they had back then. They didn't have the New Testament. Okay? But everything that was prophesied concerning the Christ was in the Old Testament. And he said, but he wanted somebody to go to them so that they would repent. And he said unto him, if they hear not Moses and the prophets, neither will they be persuaded if one rise from the dead. And that's true. Jesus rose from the dead. Did they believe him? So, this is a case where if you need to respond to your Lord, this is a case that if you haven't obeyed the gospel, you need to do that. Thank you for your time.
1: Before we close our program today, we'd like to take a moment and review this roadmap to heaven with you, since the matter is so serious. There are many incorrect set of directions out there, and sadly, so many people are following them. For example, some people have been given wrong turns. They believe things such as faith only, works only, or grace only. Or some attempt to change the order of the turns, being baptized before they even believe. Some people fail to realize what point they are on the map. Don't even open their Bibles yet, and they think they're saved already. As a person travels in a car or takes a hike, has to follow the proper directions, so we must follow the proper directions to heaven. Let's take a look at the directions on our roadmap to heaven here. You have to look at these passages in your Bible for yourself. We'll just list the steps, the turns, on the way. First is to believe, or to have faith. And then number two, to repent, to turn away from sin. Number three is to confess that Jesus is the Son of God. Number four is immersion, or to be baptized, which is a burial in water, to have your sins washed away. And then you're added to the church by the Lord, not by a group of people, or not by giving some kind of testimonial experience or things like that. And then, once you're added, you need to serve and worship the Lord faithfully all the days of your life. And that, the key word's faithfully. You don't waver. And that's very important. We need to keep in mind, too, that in Noah's day, there was a big flood, and only people in the ark were saved from the flood. The same is true today. There is no salvation outside the Lord's church. Where are you on the roadmap to heaven? Thanks for watching our program. Please let us know if we can assist you with further information for your journey.

As Paul offers the more excellent way of love, he gives a list of actions that reveal love. Less an ode to love than a remedy for division, these behaviors would heal the hurt within the Corinthian church. The first of love's action is often translated patience, which fails to capture Paul's true intent. Patience implies enduring annoyances and minor difficulties, but Paul uses a word meaning to bear up under strenuous difficulties. The King James Version more closely captures the idea in suffereth long. The first thing love does is put up with slight and insult. We all suffer offenses and unkindness, giving us ample opportunity to suffer long. We've been cussed at, swung at, spat upon, abused, slighted, taken advantage of, hated, passed over, and mocked. Yet love leads us to passively take the hit. There's no room for retaliation. Love is patient.

Hello, my name is Cameron Freeman, and we are so glad that you're watching the Gospel Broadcasting Network. A politician was once asked by his wife if he loved her. His response was, "Well, let me ask my pollster, and I'll get back to you on it." Of course, a good husband wouldn't say that, but the point is that what the public thinks has nothing to do with the reality of the situation. In the same way, God's word isn't based on popular opinion. It's not based on what's famous or popular in culture. It isn't based on whether we agree with what it says or not. Even if the Bible message is not popular today with the world today, we still want to preach the truth. Jesus says in John 17:17, "Sanctify them through thy truth. Thy word is truth." In John 8:32, Jesus says, "And ye shall know the truth, and the truth shall make you free. Come here for what the Bible says, not for popular opinion. Thanks for watching the Gospel Broadcasting Network. And we are glad that you're here.

Hello, my name is Roy Knight for Let's Study the Bible Together. Today we will be looking at Acts chapter 19, verse 21 to the end of the chapter. I hope that you have your Bible. If you don't, take a moment to go get it, because I want us to study the Bible together. I want you to have the Word of God in your lap or on the table in front of you so that you can see these words for yourself. I will be using the New King James Version. Your version may be a little bit different, but yet it will read closely the same to one another. But I want us to study together God's Word. Again, we're going to be looking at Acts chapter 19, verses 21 to the end of the chapter. And I want us to consider verse 21. And it says, "And when these things were accomplished, that Paul purposed in the Spirit, whenever he had passed through Macedonia and Achaia, to go to Jerusalem, saying, after I have been there, I must also see Rome." Whenever we're looking at this first part of the verse, whenever it says, when these things were accomplished, well, what we have to do to understand that is to go back. As we are beginning this study, we understand that we are beginning it in the middle of the chapter. So we have to understand what came before in order to understand what had been accomplished. The previous verse says, "So the word of the Lord grew mightily and prevailed." What had happened? Well, whenever people were receiving Jesus Christ, whenever they were repenting of their sins, and whenever they were confessing the name of Christ, and they were being immersed, notice that they were bringing their books of magic and were burning them. You remember that the cost or the value of these books were about 50,000 pieces of silver. And whenever all of this was happening, when people were burning their books, whenever people were coming confessing all that they had done, that's what we're talking about here. And when these things were accomplished, remember, Paul purposed in the Spirit that he would pass through Macedonia and Achaia. Now, when we go to the next verse, notice what it says in verse 22. It says, "So he went sent into Macedonia two of those who ministered to him, Timothy and Erastus, but he himself stayed in Asia for a time." And so Paul stayed there in Ephesus, in that city, but he sent Timothy and Erastus on ahead to Macedonia. I want us to consider who Erastus was. Now, we have a good understanding of who Timothy is, and remember that Paul wrote two letters to Timothy, 1 and 2 Timothy. But Erastus, he comes up in Romans chapter 16 and verse 23. That first word, Gaius, and keep him in mind just for a moment. We'll look at him later on. "Gaius, my host and the host of the whole church, greets you. Erastus," notice this, "the treasurer of the city, greets you." What city? The city of Corinth. He was the treasurer there. But also notice in 2 Timothy chapter 4 and in verse 20, it says Erastus stayed in Corinth. And so here, in this chapter, in this context, his traveling companions were sent on ahead, Timothy and Erastus, to carry with them something important. And that is what we know today as the letter of the 1 Corinthians. We have 1 Corinthians and 2 Corinthians. This is the first letter that will be taken to them. Here in a map, which we see the city of Ephesus is circled here, but we notice from earlier on at the beginning of chapter 19 that Apollos had already gone on over to Corinth, and now Timothy and Erastus are going over to Macedonia. And so we see the word of God spreading. Again, at this time, Paul is still in Ephesus. In verse 23, it says, "And about that time there arose a great commotion about the way. For a certain man named Demetrius, a silversmith, who made silver shrines of Diana, brought no small profit to the craftsmen." We've seen that phrase, "the way
before. And remember that it is simply talking about the way of God, the way of righteousness. He's talking about Christians, as we've seen again from Acts chapter 9 and verse 2, that Paul, at that time, being Saul, went to find people who were of the way, went to find Christians. So that's what we're talking about here. Notice that at the very bottom, that this man, Demetrius, was a silversmith, and he used to make silver shrines of Diana. Diana, or as some would say, Artemis, was the goddess of that city, that she was a goddess of fertility, and that people would come to this great building, and that they would come and to worship her. And Demetrius, being a silversmith, would fashion these shrines so that they may be able to be taken home, much like we would have souvenirs today in different cities, and we would maybe take a object back home with us. Maybe if we're going to Paris, maybe we'll come back with the Eiffel Tower or something like that. Here people are going to Ephesus, and they're bringing back home these little shrines that remind them of their trip, or maybe even to take them home to add them to their other gods so that they too may be able to worship Diana as well. But notice the importance of this phrase where it says that he brought no small profit to the craftsman. What he's simply saying there is that this was a very lucrative business, that he was making a lot of money from this. I want us to go back a few chapters into Acts chapter 16 and verse 19. And draw a comparison here between that idea of money. In verse 19 it says, "But when her master saw that their hope of profit was gone, that they seized Paul and Silas and dragged them into the marketplace to the authorities. Later they would be thrown into prison." It's interesting to me that the men at this time could care less what Paul and Silas was preaching. However, whenever Paul and Silas cut into their profits, well, that's whenever they started getting angry. Here, whenever we're looking at Acts chapter 19, we see that Paul, in preaching the gospel message, is beginning to cut into the profits of the silversmith and also the craftsman. I want us to go on and to consider within our lives is that whenever we become Christians, that we may need to make some changes as well. We should not love money so much that it blinds us to the truth of God's Word. Whenever we become Christians, we may be in a job that is inconsistent with God's Word. It may be a job that is downright sinful. We need to make a choice, and instead of Demetrius making a choice to follow the one true God of heaven, he's sticking by Diana because that's where his profits are. I'm going to ask you a question. What is more important, to follow God or to follow profits, to follow money, to follow, as Jesus would say, mammon? You remember, he says, you can't serve two masters. You can't serve God and mammon. And what we're talking about here are jobs that are sinful, jobs that would take us away from following the one true God. Whenever we go on into the next verses, in verses 25 and 26, it says, "He called them together with the workers of similar occupation," meaning his craftsmen, "and said, 'Men, you know that we have our prosperity by this trade. Moreover, you see and hear that not only at Ephesus, but throughout almost all Asia, this Paul has persuaded and turned away many people, saying that they are not gods which are made with hands.'" Notice again, we're talking about prosperity here. We're talking about money. That's what he's thinking about. He's thinking about his wallet. He's not thinking about godliness here, but he's thinking about money. Notice also that this Paul has persuaded and turned away many people. Many people. That is, shows us the success that Paul is having here. That many people are becoming Christians. Many people are turning away from Diana of the Ephesians and becoming Christians. Well, is it that maybe we need to turn away
from our idols as well. I'm not talking about little statues there that they would be worshiping, but sometimes we may have idols in our life that will prevent us from following the one true God. Sins that are there that would take us away from God. Maybe it's alcohol. Maybe it's drugs. Something that is there within our life that will divert our attention away from following the Lord. Maybe it's relationships that we should not be in that's taking us away from God. We need to ask ourselves, what is more important? And there are many people here in Ephesus and in Asia that are giving up these idols so that they can follow the one true God. I want us to go back just a little bit in Acts chapter 17 and verse 24. Here, Paul is speaking from Mars Hill, and he is saying, God who made the world and everything in it, since He is Lord of heaven and earth, does not dwell in temples made with hands, nor is He worshipped with men's hands as though He needed anything, since He gives to all life and breath and all things. This is the exact same thing that Paul had preached in Athens. He is now preaching it in Ephesus. You know, God's not there in the things that are made by men's hands. God is greater. He is above all these things. We don't give to God in order to build God up. God gives to us life and breath and all things. God reaches out to us for salvation. God is not of the things that are made around us. And you remember that this is cutting into Demetrius's pocket, and he doesn't like it. I want us to go on and consider verses 27, and it says, so not only is this trade of ours in danger of falling into disrepute, but also the temple of the great goddess Diana may be despised and her magnificence destroyed, whom all Asia and the world worship. Diana is falling in disrepute. If she does, so will the temple. And so will we, is his thinking. We're going to lose our business. We're going to lose our money. We're going to lose our profits here. Something needs to be done. When in actuality, this is exactly what needs to be done. Is that Christ needed to be magnified. And in Christ being magnified, that means that Diana needed to diminish. I think it's interesting that when we're looking at the very beginning of the book of Matthew, we have John the Baptist who is coming on the scene, and he is the forerunner of Christ. And again, John would say, I must decrease and he must increase. I must decrease, but he must increase. And here, especially in this situation, when we have something as sinful as idol worship, well, Diana needed to decrease, and Christ needed to increase. And whenever we make that decision to become a Christian, we need to realize that sin in our lives and our past worldly mindset needs to decrease, and we need to grow in the grace and knowledge of our Lord and Savior Jesus Christ.

are full of wrath and cried out, saying, great is Diana of the Ephesians. Verse 29 goes on to say, so the whole city was filled with confusion and rushed into the theater with one accord, having seized Gaius and Aristarchus, Macedonians, Paul's travel companions. Notice that these people were filled with confusion and that they entered into the theater that was there. People were thinking one thing, believing another thing. Some didn't know exactly what was going on. But yet that there is a great shouting, great is Diana of the Ephesians, and this great multitude comes together within the theater. Notice that they seized Gaius and Aristarchus. Now, as far as these names, especially when we're looking at Gaius, and Gaius was mentioned prior to this, that there are at least four Gaiuses in the Bible. And which one this is, we're not exactly sure. We're not even sure if we know exactly who he is here in particular. But we need to consider that they seized him and also Aristarchus. Now, Aristarchus, we know a little bit more about him, that he was from Thessalonica. And in Philemon, in chapter 1 and verse 24, it says, Mark and Aristarchus and Demas, Luke, my fellow laborers. And so here within this passage, that Paul is saying that Aristarchus is one of my fellow laborers. He's laboring with me to preach the gospel of Christ. And here within this verse, it says that he is my travel companions. They have gone with Paul on his journey. And so in the situation by which this mob is coming together in this theater, screaming, great is Diana of the Ephesians, that they grab Gaius, that they grab Aristarchus and bring them with them. Here we have a picture of what the theater would have been like, as you would have had plays that were performed down below, and we have the seating to the upper right, and it could hold a great, great many hundreds of people. And imagine in your mind what that would have been like as they are screaming, great is Diana of the Ephesians. In verses 30 and 31 it says, and whenever Paul wanted to go into the people, the disciples would not allow him. Then some of the officials of Asia, who were his friends, sent to him pleading that he would not venture into the theater. Why is that? Well, there was a chance in which Paul could have been killed. Whenever you have this great mass of people screaming, great is Diana of the Ephesians. Now, you remember that something like this had happened before. Whenever we're looking at Acts chapter 14 and verse 19, here in this situation it says, and then Jews from Antioch and Iconium came there, and having persuaded the multitude, they stoned Paul and dragged him out of the city, supposing him to be dead. And if Paul had been stoned before, well, maybe this could happen again. Maybe they would take him out and just tear him limb from limb. We don't know what would have happened, but they certainly didn't know, and they were frightened that he could be killed or trampled upon or something like that, that Paul could lose his life. Here in verses 32 it says, some therefore cried one thing and some another, for the assembly was confused, and most of them did not know why they had come together. And they drew Alexander out of the multitude, the Jews putting him forward, and Alexander motioned with his hands and wanted to make his defense to the people. Now, there is a lot here in which we don't understand concerning who this Alexander was. It is interesting that the Jews had motioned for him to come instead of one of the Christians. I don't know why that they didn't choose Gaius or Aristarchus to come and to give a defense, but the Jewish people chose him to stand up. Notice in the next verse, in verse 34, it says, but when they found out that he was a Jew, that all with one voice cried out for about 2 hours, great is Diana of the Ephesians. I believe that somehow that they had put together and saw the connection between being a Jew and being a non-idol worshiper.

0: Maybe they were thinking that, they were tied in with the Christians, but they understood that the Jews wouldn't be idol worshipers. They understand certainly that Christians would not have been idol worshipers, but they were. And can you imagine if you were there that you would have this great mob and perhaps hundreds or thousands of people screaming for 2 hours, great as Diana of the Ephesians? It's interesting even today that people will continue on in their sin knowing the right way, having been taught the right way of the Word of God, and they'll say, well, I see what it says, but I feel like I need to do something else, or I feel like I am saved, I feel like I am in a right relationship with God, and I understand what I need to do to be saved from the words of the book, but I feel like that I'm already saved. You know, feelings are deceiving things. I once knew a person who drank quite heavily, and many times he would look at me and he'd say, me and God are like two peas in a pod. I'm in a right relationship with Him, but we need to realize that what we feel and what the Word of God says can be two different things. And we need to go back to God's Word. And these people are not giving up their idols. They're not giving up their feelings to understand the truth of God's Word. You remember, Paul would say in Romans chapter 1:16 that the gospel is the power of God to salvation, not our feelings. The gospel is the power of God to salvation. Let's go into verse 35, and it says, and when the clerk, or the city clerk, had quieted the crowd, he said, men of Ephesus, what man is there who does not know that the city of the Ephesians is temple guardian of the great goddess Diana and of the image which fell down from Zeus? Notice here that the city clerk comes in, and he would have been the most important man of the city outside of the Roman proconsul. He comes in and he reasons with them. He, in essence, with his job, he is the mediator between the Romans and the population that is there. And he's coming in and he's reasoning with them. And he's saying, don't you know who we are? Don't you know that the Ephesians, that we are the temple guardians of this great temple? Don't you know? Doesn't the world know these things? Notice at the very bottom of verse 36, something rather curious, that we are the guardians of the image which fell down from Zeus. I wonder if that may have not been some that had fallen out of the sky. Certainly Zeus did not send it. One of the Greek gods did not send it. I wonder if it wasn't a meteorite or something, and which people oftentimes find today and yet are highly treasured. Could it have been that even at that time that they had found something that had come down from the sky and it looked like an image of something, and so in their minds that they thought that it was a gift of God, and so that they put it up in the temple and began to worship it? People have been doing that for a long time, haven't they? They take things that are really meaningless, but yet that they will see something special in it and begin to worship it. Some people do crystals that way, whether they're pretty and they feel like that there is some power within those crystals, some way in which they can be in contact with some force. I want you to consider that the power is not in crystals. It is not in things of this world. It is not in images that fall from the sky. The power is in the name of Jesus Christ. The power is in what He has come to do for us. In the next verse, verse 36, it says, therefore, since these things cannot be denied, you ought to be quiet and do nothing rashly. In verse 37, it goes on to say, for you have brought these men here who have neither robbers of temples nor blasphemers of your God. Therefore, if Demetrius and his fellow craftsmen have a case against anyone, the courts are open and there are proconsuls, let them bring charges against one another. But if you have any other inquiry to make, it should be determined in the lawful assembly. Notice that the city clerk says that these are neither robbers of your temple. They're not coming here to get your money. They're not blasphemers of your God. And notice that he's talking primarily here about Gaius and Aristarchus. These men are not of this sort. Also notice that at the very bottom it says, you can take these people to a lawful assembly if you want to, if they've done something wrong. This implies that what they are doing is unlawful, that justice should never be carried out by a mob of people, that there's a right way of doing things. Verse 40 says, "And we are in danger of being called into question for today's uproar, there being no reason which we may give to account for this unorderly gathering." Verse 41 in the final verse says, "And whenever he had said these things, he dismissed the assembly." He dismissed that assembly and they went home. I think it is something that whenever we consider the worthlessness of idols, the worthlessness of the things of the world, things that are temporary, that on the other side of the page that you have things that are eternal, and that is God, that is Jesus, and they want you saved. You see, salvation cannot come through idols. Salvation comes through Jesus Christ. And not just simply saying, "I believe that Jesus Christ is the Son of God," but repenting and confessing and being baptized and living a faithful life to Him. We need to remember that becoming a Christian is a lifelong commitment. Not just something that we do and we're saved always, no, but we're faithful to the end. If you want to know how to become a Christian, I hope that you'll get in contact with those at GBN, that you'll be in contact with those here at St. Andrew's Road, or even myself on the information at the beginning of this tape. And I pray that you too will want to become a Christian, that you will too will want to be part of the Lord's church. Thank you so much for your time, and I certainly hope that you will be back with me next time as we enter into Acts chapter 20. Thank you again.
1: 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It's an exciting new publication designed to focus completely on evangelism. And the best part, it's free. We will mail it to your home, mail it to your congregation. And when you get it, you're going to see featured articles with tips for evangelism. You're going to see instructions as to how to make better use of house to house and heart to heart. Inside, you're going to read of conversion stories, successes that congregations are experiencing. You're going to read about the seminars that we're doing and the reports from churches where we're going. If you would like to sign up for this free publication, go to the website, fill out the material, register today. You don't want to miss this exciting opportunity to become a better evangelist in your local community.
2: Hello, this is Bob Pritchard with a Gospel Minute. The second stanza of Augustus M. Toplady's classic hymn, Rock of Ages, has a powerful thought. It reminds us how our own good works and sorrow for sins cannot atone for those sins. It reads, "Not the labor of my hands can fulfill the law's demands. Could my zeal no respite know? Could my tears forever flow? All for sin could not atone. Thou must save, and thou alone." Toplady was right that the labor of our hands can't fulfill the law's demands, and even if our tears could flow forever, they would not be sufficient to atone for our sins. But God looked down in love and mercy, and as Paul put it in Romans 5:8, "But God commendeth his love toward us in that while we were yet sinners, Christ died for us." Our tears and our good works cannot atone for sin, but that doesn't mean we do nothing. We must respond to God's grace by obeying Him. Jesus said, "If you love me, keep my commandments." John 14:15. Stay tuned to GBN. We've got something good for you.

the Day Spring from on high hath visited us to give light unto them that sit in darkness and in the shadow of death, to guide our feet into the way of peace. Day Spring is an effort to be in touch with good people who love God and who believe that the Bible is His Word.

0: Dayspring is brought to you by your neighbors from Churches of Christ in this area. And now, visit with us as we draw near to God.
1: We're glad you're here. I thank the Lord for our viewers like you who spend time with us as we open the Bible and think together about what God has said. You're invited to turn today to Isaiah. I shall read a verse from Isaiah chapter 41. Read along with us. Verse 10. That verse says, "Fear thou not, for I am with thee. Be not dismayed, for I am thy God. I will strengthen thee, yea, I will help thee, yea, I will uphold thee with the right hand of my righteousness." Perilous times. That great nation was facing times that were going to be hard. Division would come to them. A northern kingdom and a southern kingdom, they would not be on the best of terms. Jeroboam led a rebellion, formed a new kingdom to the north. And Rehoboam, the son of Solomon, reigned in the south, in Judah. Division was a terrible thing to come on that nation. And yet it did. They had to have the strength to face it. But then, beyond that, their problems had just started. There were the Assyrians who took captive that northern kingdom where Jeroboam had ruled, carried those people away into captivity and made life difficult to them about 721 years before Christ. But then the southern kingdom, Judah also became wayward and was also carried away into captivity about 586 years before Christ. The southern kingdom of Judah was carried away into Babylon, and there faced 70 years of captivity. The other northern kingdom never did come back from their captivity. But in the midst of all of this, here's the message God gave to Isaiah to give to his people. Here's what the message said. "Fear thou not, for I am with thee. Be not dismayed, for I am thy God. I will strengthen thee, yea, I will help thee, yea, I will uphold thee with the right hand of my righteousness." A tremendous passage of Scripture. Today, can we read that passage with meaning for us? Those words which Isaiah was instructed to pass along to that great nation of people, can we read those words and think that applies today? It applies to me. Does God still say to his people, "Fear thou not, I am thy God"? Well, there's one thing for sure. We have many threats, many dangers, perilous times all around us. International threats keep us at times on the edge of our seats, wondering what's going to happen next, as first one foreign nation and then another threatens us and our safety. There is on the horizon all kinds of problems facing our society. Sorrow on every hand as we see people who lose loved ones or who in some other way face dire consequences, and they're brought down to sorrow. They're made to mourn. It's true in our time. There are people who stand alone against odds, against obstacles, fighting some threat, some moral danger, and they're willing to stand and take abuse and cry out against that which is wrong in our society. Crime, sometimes it is said to be at an all-time high. Crime, not just in the larger urban areas, but in the smaller communities as well. Crime is a constant threat to us. And of course, what faces all of us, you and I, individually, is that we're going to die. We may not know what's going to cause our death quite yet, but we can be sure that it's in the future. It's waiting for us. All of these things, and we remember the words of Isaiah, which were recorded in the long ago. These are God's words. Isaiah recorded them. Fear thou not, for I am with thee. Be not dismayed, for I am thy God. Hebrews 13 at verse 5. The writer said, let your conversation be without covetousness, and be content with such things as ye have, for he hath said, I will never leave thee, nor forsake thee. So that we may boldly say, the Lord is my helper. I will not fear what man shall do unto me. That sounds like Isaiah's language has a place in our own lives today. John 19. In John 19 at verse 38, we read of an occasion in the life of our Savior, when Joseph of Arimathea, one of the Lord's disciples, the verse says, being a disciple of Jesus, but secretly for fear of the Jews, he came to Pilate and asked for the body of Jesus. He was a secret disciple because he feared. That man needed to hear what Isaiah had to say in the long ago. Fear thou not. God said, I am with thee. Don't be afraid. 1 John 4, over near the close of our New Testament, verse 18. There is no fear in love, but perfect love casts out fear, because fear hath torment. He that feareth is not made perfect in love. A heart filled with love has no room for fear. And yet, Isaiah was told to pass this message on to God's people. Fear thou not. Don't be afraid, because God said, I'm with you. And I am your God. Therefore, do not be dismayed. So, the question that comes to mind when I read that, fear thou not. When I read that, I ask why. Why is it possible, facing all of the trials, the problems, the threats, the dangers, the perilous times that are all about us, why is it possible for Isaiah to say to that generation, don't be afraid? And why, by that same token, can we read our New Testament and be told, fear not? There's no room for fear in your heart. Fear not. Why? And the answer is there in our text. Because God said, I am with thee. Do not be dismayed, for I am thy God. I recall back in Genesis 28, an incident in the life of Jacob. Let me read, beginning at verse 12. He dreamed, and behold, a ladder set up on the earth, and the top of it reached to heaven. And behold, the angels of God ascending and descending on it. And behold, the Lord stood above it and said, I am the Lord God of Abraham thy father, and the God of Isaac. The land whereon thou liest, to thee will I give it, and to thy seed. And thy seed shall be as the dust of the earth, and thou shalt spread abroad to the west, to the east, to the north, to the south. And in thee and in thy seed shall all the families of the earth be blessed. And behold, I am with thee, and will keep thee in all places whither thou goest, and will bring thee again into this land, for I will not leave thee until I have done that which I have spoken to thee of. I'm your God, Jacob, and I will not let you down. I will never leave you until I have seen you safely on your journey. Well, that passage reminds me of this beautiful psalm. In the 121st psalm, this great sentiment is thus expressed. Psalm 121. I will lift up mine eyes unto the hills, from whence cometh my help. My help cometh from the Lord, which made heaven and earth. He will not suffer thy foot to be moved. He that keepeth thee will not slumber. Behold, he that keepeth Israel shall neither slumber nor sleep. The Lord is thy keeper. The Lord is thy shade upon thy right hand. The sun shall not smite thee by day, nor the moon by night. The Lord shall preserve thee from all evil. He shall preserve thy soul. The Lord shall preserve thy going out and thy coming in from this time forth, even forevermore. Beautiful sentiment. I am your God. I will not let you down. I will protect you from all your enemies. And for that reason, you can say, do not fear. In the 23rd Psalm, yes, the beautiful 23rd Psalm, which is so familiar to us, we take it for granted. The Lord is my shepherd. I shall not want. He maketh me to lie down in green pastures. He leadeth me beside the still waters. He restoreth my soul. He leadeth me in paths of righteousness for his name's sake. Yea, though I walk through the valley of the shadow of death, I will fear no evil, for thou art with me. Thy rod and thy staff, they comfort me. Thou preparest a table before me in the presence of mine enemies. Thou anointest my head with oil. My cup runneth over. Surely goodness and mercy shall follow me all the days of my life, and I will dwell in the house of the Lord forever. The 23rd Psalm. The Lord is there. He's promised to help. And therefore, do not be afraid. Fear not, because God has promised to take care of you. In the New Testament, in 2 Corinthians chapter 6, verse 16, Paul wrote, what agreement hath the temple of God with idols? For ye are the temple of the living God. As God hath said, I will dwell in them and walk in them, and I will be their God, and they shall be my people. Wherefore come ye out from among them, and be separate, saith the Lord. Touch not the unclean thing, and I will receive you. And I will be a father unto you, and ye shall be my sons and daughters, saith the Lord Almighty. Why should we not be afraid? Why is it appropriate for us to fear? Because God said, I'm with you. God said, I am thy God. Don't be afraid and do not be dismayed. There's that interesting word, dismayed. What does that mean? Don't be dismayed, for I am your God. Dismayed carries with it the idea of a sudden loss of courage. I reach a place where I'm at a loss to know how to deal with a difficulty. I don't know how to get a hold of it. It seems to have no solution, but there it is before me. What shall I do? I'll be dismayed over it. I will think it's a hopeless situation. But Isaiah's exhortation to his people from God is this: do not be dismayed, for God said, I am thy God. 1 Samuel chapter 17, verse 11. David and the Philistine giant. When Saul and all Israel heard the words of the Philistine, they were dismayed and greatly afraid. Saul the king heard that giant from among the Philistines come out and threaten all the army of Israel and say, send a man out against me. We'll fight it out. If I win, Israel will belong to us. If you win, the Philistines will belong to you. And they were dismayed by that. They did not know what to do. They had no solution for that difficulty. Thus, the Bible says they were also afraid. They were greatly afraid. Dismayed. No solution. Deuteronomy chapter 31, at verse 7. Moses called unto Joshua and said unto him in the sight of all Israel, be strong and of a good courage, for thou must go with this people unto the land which the Lord hath sworn unto thy fathers to give them, and thou shalt cause them to inherit it. And the Lord, he it is that doth go before thee. He will be with thee. He will not fail thee, neither forsake thee. Fear not, neither be dismayed. That's what Moses said to Joshua. Joshua, don't be afraid. You're going to lead this people into the promised land. Don't be afraid, and don't be dismayed, because God's going with you. There's no reason for you to give up and think there's no solution to it. Well, in the first chapter of Joshua, an exhortation is repeated to that leader. Verse 9, have I not commanded thee, be strong and of a good courage, be not afraid, neither be thou dismayed, for the Lord thy God is with thee whithersoever thou goest. No need to be afraid. No need to be dismayed. The problem may seem too large for you, but God's still on your side. The Lord has promised to go with you and to be your God. 1 Chronicles chapter 22, verse 11. David speaking to his son Solomon. Now, my son, the Lord be with thee, and prosper thou, and build the house of the Lord thy God, as he hath said of thee. Only the Lord give thee wisdom and understanding, and give thee charge concerning Israel, that thou mayest keep the law of the Lord thy God. Then shalt thou prosper, if thou takest heed to fulfill the statutes and judgments which the Lord charges Moses with concerning Israel. Be strong and of good courage. Dread not, not be dismayed. So that's what David said to Solomon, don't be afraid. You're going to build God's house. God's going to be with you. There's no need to be dismayed by it. Although the obstacles look so great, you'd think you could hardly overcome them. But you can. Second Chronicles, chapter 20, verse 5. Second Chronicles, chapter 20, verse 15. He said, "Hearken ye, all Judah, and ye inhabitants of Jerusalem, and thou, King Jehoshaphat, thus saith the Lord unto you, be not afraid nor dismayed by the reason of this great multitude, for the battle is not yours, but God's." Judah faced a great obstacle. A number of nations had gotten together against them. It looked hopeless. But their king was told, don't be afraid and don't be dismayed, because it's not you that'll win this battle, it's God. God is with you. No need to be dismayed. And so in our text, in Isaiah chapter 41 and verse 10, "Fear thou not, for I am with thee. Be not dismayed, for I am thy God. I will strengthen thee." The source of their strength, there it is. "I will strengthen thee, yea, I will help thee, yea, I will uphold thee." That's where their strength comes from. Paul once said in the New Testament, "I can do all things through Christ, who strengthens me." Unto him who is able to do exceeding abundantly above all that we ask or think, according to the power that works in us, unto him be glory in the church by Jesus Christ throughout all ages, world without end. We have strength from that same source. That source of strength is God. God will provide us with the strength we need. Psalm 46, the first verse. "God is our refuge and strength, a very present help in trouble." That was true back in the psalmist's day. Is it still true today for God's people? God is our refuge and our strength, a present help in time of trouble. Sir, most certainly. Ephesians 6 and verse 17, God's people are told, take the sword of the Spirit, which is the word of God. He's given us a weapon with which to fight. It is his word, the word of God. It's strong. The word of God is quick or alive and powerful and sharper than any two-edged sword, piercing even to the dividing asunder of soul and spirit and joint and marrow, and is a discerner of the thought and intent of the heart. God's people go out to face the foe. We have God's word, that offensive weapon, the sword of the Spirit, to go out against the darkness of this world. So, don't be afraid. Do not be dismayed. God said, I'm with you. I am your God. I'm going to give you the strength that's necessary to overcome the foe. Great, great thought. And the great pleasure of it is, those same sentiments apply to God's people today. There's no need to give up. There's no need to say, there's no solution. There's no need to think, defeat is certain. God says, don't be afraid. Don't be dismayed. I am with you. I am your God. And he said in our text, my right hand will provide you that strength. My right hand. I remember Colossians 3 and verse 1. If ye therefore be risen with Christ, seek those things which are above, where Christ sits at the right hand of God. And God promises Isaiah in our text, God promises Isaiah, I will uphold thee with the right hand of my righteousness. Unusual. The Psalms, the 16th Psalm at verse 11, in thy presence is fullness of joy, At thy right hand there are pleasures forevermore. The right hand of God will provide us with the strength we need. The 139th Psalm. In Psalm 139, verses 9 and 10, the psalmist wrote, "Even there, if I take the wings of the morning and dwell in the uttermost part of the sea, even there shall thy hand lead me, and thy right hand shall hold me." In the right hand of God, strength. My, what a powerful lesson that is from the pen of Isaiah in the long ago, and it's still good for our admonition today. Fear thou not, for I am with thee. Be not dismayed, for I am thy God. I will strengthen thee. Yea, I will help thee. Yea, I will uphold thee with the right hand of my righteousness. Thank you for being our guest today. Until the next time, may the goodness of God be yours in full measure.
0: 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May the peace of God rule in your hearts. And may the light of Christ brighten heaven's way.
2: If I were to ask you how many churches exist in the world today, what would you say? You might say, I don't know, a lot, I guess. And you would certainly be correct with that answer. There are over 43,000 churches that exist in the world today. Now, I want you to think about how confusing that could be for a person who is seeking for the truth. Friend, may I respectfully tell you that God is not the author of confusion. If you open your Bible, you won't find 43,000 churches. You'll only find one. Jesus said in Matthew 16, 18, "Upon this rock I will build my church." Dear friend, our invitation to you is this. Let's go back to the Bible and be what they were. Christians only, and a part of the one church that Jesus promised to build.

0: wonderful words. Hello again and welcome to Banner of Truth. I'm Mike Hixon, and with me, Brother Garland Elkins. Brother Elkins, it's always good to have the opportunity to be with you and study the Bible.
1: Well, it's certainly mutual.
0: Brother Elkins, we are going to be talking today about some of the conversion cases in the book of Acts. And in a previous lesson, we looked at Acts chapter 16, where Paul and Silas had been beaten. Their feet had been fastened in stocks, and a great earthquake occurred in the city of Philippi. And the jailer was about to take his life. And they instructed him, Paul instructed him, to do himself no harm. And so he asked the question, what must I do to be saved? Probably one of the most profound questions to ever be asked.
1: Well, there's no doubt about that.
0: And it's a personal question as well, isn't it?
1: It is.
0: And so in light of that question, what did they respond?
1: Well, they told him to believe on the Lord Jesus Christ and thou shalt be saved in thy house, verse 31. But he didn't know what to believe at that point. So in verse 32, and they spake unto him the word of the Lord and all that were in his house. And he took them the same out of the night. Notice he didn't baptize them in there. He took them the same out of the night and washed their stripes, showing he was penitent.
0: That's right.
1: And was baptized, he and all his straightway. And when he had brought them into his house, he set meat before them. And then what did he do?
0: Well, he washed their stripes. And the Bible says that he and all of his household were baptized into Christ.
1: And then
0: they
1: rejoiced, didn't
0: they? That's right. That's right.
1: But was that before or after baptism?
0: It was afterward.
1: And it's always that way, isn't it?
0: That's exactly right. Which I think brings us to another case that we looked at, Acts chapter 8, the eunuch.
1: Well, let's discuss the Pentecostans next, okay. Because they began at the next point. You know, after belief.
0: Okay. That sounds good. As a matter of fact, if you go back, if you think about, if you look at Acts chapter 16 and the jailer, he was told to believe on the Lord Jesus Christ, he and all of his household. Well, they had to have a starting point, a foundation. Whereas on Pentecost, those people present were Jewish people. They were assembled to observe the feast, Pentecost, and the Apostle Peter, the other apostles, preached the gospel for the first time. Did they know who Jesus was?
1: Yes. Well, they already did.
0: That's right. That's right. Mm-hmm.
1: Some of them had crucified him.
0: That's so true. In Acts chapter 2, Peter said, by lawless hands ye have taken and have crucified. So they were well aware of who Jesus was. And in verse 36, the Bible says that Peter, on that occasion, said, let all the house of Israel know assuredly that this same Jesus, whom ye crucified, God has made him both Lord and Christ. What did they do then, Brother Elkins?
1: Well, they repented. They were told to repent and to be baptized, every one of them, in the name of Jesus Christ for the remission of sins. And they received the gift of the Holy Spirit. But you will notice that they had heard him preach, too.
0: That's right.
1: That's how their faith came.
0: That's exactly
1: and
0: right.
1: So having heard him preach, then they cried out and said, men and brethren, what shall we do? It's obvious they knew what the truth was on the matter.
0: That's right. They, being Jews, they knew the Old Testament scriptures. And they were certainly aware of the prophecies that had been given about the coming of the Messiah. They knew who Jesus was. And Jesus had identified himself as the Son of God. As a matter of fact, in John 5:39, Jesus said, ye search the scriptures, for in them ye think ye have eternal life. These are they that testify of me. Mm-hmm. The scriptures, the intent of the scriptures was to point people in the direction of Christ.
1: Sure.
0: And so, and really the focal point of the sermon in Acts chapter 2, Jesus of Nazareth, the man that they had crucified and slain, and yet Peter said God raised him up, didn't he?
1: Mm-hmm. And they believe that. That
0: That's
1: is about
0: right.
1: 3,000 of them.
0: That's
1: that
0: right.
1: Day.
0: And so when they believed that, Peter then instructed them to repent and be baptized in the name of Jesus Christ,
1: sure,
0: for the remission of sins. Now somebody says, well, it never said that they were to believe in the Lord Jesus Christ. Well, Luke didn't have to record that. They already believed.
1: They wouldn't have cried out and wanted to know what to do. Yeah. He said, let's think of a little bit about the some of the great things of Pentecost.
0: Okay.
1: In the first place, it was a great feast day of the Jews, one of the three big feast mm-hmm. days of the Jews. And from Leviticus 25, We learned they were to number from the day that they brought the sheaf of the wave offering unto the morrow after the seventh Sabbath. Mm-hmm. Seven Sabbaths were to be complete. They would offer a new wave offering unto the Lord. Well, of course, we're not under the Sabbath today. It was right. Saturday, and it was abrogated, but they were under it under the old law. Mm-hmm. Now, you know, from one Sabbath to the other would be 7 days.
0: That's right.
1: But seven Sabbaths would be 49 days.
0: That's right.
1: But the next day was the first day of the week,
0: mm-hmm.
1: and that's the day of Pentecost.
0: That's right. 50 days.
1: That's right. But the church was established on that day of Pentecost.
0: Mm-hmm.
1: Therefore, the church was established on Sunday.
0: That's right.
1: What we call Sunday today. Mm-hmm. And, of course, Christ was raised on the first day of the week.
0: First day of the week.
1: And a lot of other things happened along that line. It was great. And then furthermore, there was a great preacher that day.
0: Well, there was, the Apostle Peter. And I think maybe in thinking about Peter preaching on that occasion, think also, Brother Elkins, about the fact that they're in the right place, Jerusalem, and it's the right time. Jesus had instructed the apostles to tarry in Jerusalem until they be endued with power from on high. Mm-hmm. He had told them in Acts chapter 1 at verse 8 that they would be witnesses of him in Jerusalem, Judea, Samaria, and to the uttermost part of the earth. The church began in began on Pentecost Day in the city of Jerusalem. Everything leading up to Acts chapter 2 is pointing to the coming mm-hmm. of the church. When we get to the second chapter of Acts, the church, we read of the birth of the church, and then it's the infancy and growth following the second mm-hmm. chapter of the book of Acts. And so, as you mentioned, it was a great feast day.
1: It was a great day. Peter now, of course, was an apostle.
0: Mm-hmm.
1: And he had his weaknesses and had to repent of them,
0: yes,
1: and did. But he was a great man.
0: He was.
1: Now, he denied the Lord 3 times. But now the Lord, 53 days later, lets him preach the first gospel sermon.
0: That's right.
1: I think that's encouraging that the Lord will forgive us.
0: Well, it says that God can use us despite our shortcomings and failure. Look at the Apostle Paul. You know, in 1 Timothy chapter 1, he said, "This is a faithful saying and worthy of all acceptation, that Christ Jesus came into the world to save sinners, of whom I am chief." So Paul used him in a great way, or rather, the Lord used Paul in a great way, just as he used Peter
1: sure.
0: in a great way. And Peter preached the gospel that day, and he told them exactly what they needed to do to be saved, didn't he?
1: He did, but you know, if Christ had not been resurrected, and they had somebody stolen his body away, they could have brought him out and just ruined everything Peter's trying to do.
0: That's right.
1: But they couldn't bring him out because he was resurrected.
0: Have you ever thought about the emphasis in Acts chapter 2, and not just in Acts 2, but in the book of Acts itself, of the resurrection of Jesus Christ? You know, in Acts chapter 2, Paul said, or rather Peter said, "Of whom we are all witnesses," mm-hmm. speaking of the resurrection of Jesus Christ.
1: And then furthermore, the Lord had appeared to Cephas. He appeared to the 12 then.
0: That's right.
1: Then he appeared to more than 500 at one time, according to 1 Corinthians 15. And Paul said, "Last of all, he appeared unto me as one born out of season, mm-hmm. untimely born."
0: Uh-huh. That's right.
1: Like, for example, a father and mother may be expecting a child, but the father may be killed, and the child's born after the father's gone.
0: Mm-hmm.
1: So the normal time of making apostles was while Christ was here. But that's why he appeared to Paul on the Damascus Road. He didn't tell him what to do to be saved. He told him to go into the city, and there it will be told thee what thou must mm-hmm. do to be saved. But he said he appeared to Paul to make him a witness.
0: That's right.
1: And to the fact that he was...
0: That's right. And you remember the Lord said to Ananias, "I will show him how many great things he mm-hmm. must suffer for my name's sake." And Paul bore that out in his life later on.
1: Oh, he did, he did.
0: Brother Elkins, going back to Acts chapter 2 for just a minute, think about for just a minute the great terms of pardon, the blessings of knowing Peter had indicted them for crucifying.
1: Well, there was a great question.
0: That's right.
1: "Men and brethren, what shall we do?"
0: Sure was.
1: Then there was a great answer.
0: Mm-hmm.
1: And they were already believers, so they were told to do what?
0: To repent and be baptized, which leads me to...
1: How many of them?
0: They were all instructed to repent.
1: Every one of you.
0: And you know, that makes me think, Brother Elkins, what right do I have as a gospel preacher to change the terms set forth by the Apostle Peter?
1: Nobody has that right. You remember Uzziah, the king of Judah, went into the temple, took upon himself to act like a priest and offer sacrifice, and the Lord smote him with leprosy. He never went in there again. He was isolated from the people.
0: That's right.
1: The Lord doesn't look lightly upon those who will pervert his word.
0: Well, the Bible, as a matter of fact, you can go back to the Old Testament, and it's also borne out in the New Testament. We are instructed not to add to nor take from what has been recorded.
1: Well, if we add to all the plagues that mentioned there, it'll be added to us. If we take away, our names will be taken out of the book of life. We're not going to be there.
0: That's right. You remember in Proverbs 30 at verse 6, the writer said, add thou not unto his word, lest he reprove thee, and thou be found a liar.
1: That's exactly
0: so
1: right.
0: So we're not at liberty to tamper with God's word. And I think in light of this, I know one of the questions that people have sometimes is, okay, if the Lord is in heaven and the church is on earth, how then is he going to regulate the conduct of the church? How's he going to set the
1: well, he has a guidebook, the New Testament.
0: That's right.
1: And everything that we need is everything. This is a small volume, but everything that pertains to life and godliness is in it. Let's notice another thing. The question was, men and brethren, what shall we do? They were told to repent and be baptized, every one of them, in the name of Jesus Christ for the remission of sin. Then there was a great response.
0: Sure was.
1: How many people responded?
0: They said some 3,000 people on Pentecost Day obeyed the gospel and were added to them. Mm-hmm. I'm not sure how many people were present on Pentecost Day.
1: You know, some people even said maybe 1 million people, but we don't know for sure.
0: It would have been an unbelievable number of Jews, because, well, as you said, they were to assemble in Jerusalem to observe three specific feasts, one of which was Pentecost.
1: Sure, and every known nation, every civilized nation was represented. You know, in Acts 2:9-11, Parthians and Medes and Elamites and the dwellers in Mesopotamia and Judea and Cappadocia and Pontus and Asia, in Phrygia and Pamphylia, in Egypt and the parts of Libya about Cyrene, and sojourners from Rome, both Jews and proselytes, Cretans and Arabians, we hear them speaking in our tongues, that is, in our languages.
0: That's right.
1: The mighty works of God. A great, great nation. I mean, assembly of nations. Great question. What must I do to be saved? The answer, repent and
0: be baptized.
1: Then there was a great number responded.
0: Well, there were 3,000 people yielded obedience to the gospel. And the Bible says that with many other words, Peter testified and exhorted, saying, save yourselves from this untoward or crooked generation. I'm not sure of all that Peter said in addition to what is recorded, but I know this. He sought to the best of his ability to persuade those people to obey the gospel.
1: And to strengthen them even after they did. But, you know, I hear people say, and have for years, and you have too, that we can't do anything by way of works. But it says here, save yourselves.
0: That's exactly right.
1: Well, now we save ourselves, not that we're the Savior, but in the sense we have to meet the requirements of the Savior.
0: That's right. When they ask the question, what shall we do? Men and brethren, what shall we do? Peter told them exactly what to do. And what they did in the first century is what we are commanded to do today.
1: But you see, we're living in the 21st century, and people say, oh, that's old stuff back there. We're moderns. We live in the 21st century. Does that change the need that we have for obeying or the truth in this book?
0: It doesn't. If we do what they did, then we become what they were,
1: sure,
0: which was New Testament Christians.
1: Sure.
0: They were among the saved. As you mentioned a moment ago, some 3,000

0: Well, Brother Elkins, every step in God's plan of salvation is imperative.
1: It is.
0: I think about a combination lock, and there are a sequence of numbers that must be adhered to in order for that lock to open.
1: And it won't open without it.
0: It won't open without it. Well, by the same token, there are steps in God's redemptive plan. First of all, we have to hear the word. The Bible says faith comes by hearing, and hearing by the word of God.
1: And we have to believe it. Hear the word of the Lord and believe, according to Acts 15:7-9.
0: That's right. And Jesus said, except you believe that I'm He, you will die in your sins. We have to believe that Jesus is the Son of God.
1: Mm-hmm. And where I go, He said, you cannot come.
0: That's right. Then we must confess with our mouth what we believe in our heart, that Jesus is the Son of God, just as the eunuch did. We talked about the eunuch a moment ago. And the eunuch said, see, here is water. What doth hinder me from being baptized? Well, we acknowledge Jesus as the Son of God, and then we're immersed in a watery grave of baptism. And I think in this day and time, you know, a lot of people, they look at the modes of baptism and they think, well, sprinkling or pouring or immersion, it's all one and the same.
1: That's right. And, you know, a lot of people say, well, I read it in the dictionary. Well, the dictionary is not an authority on that.
0: That's right.
1: You know, the way I knew a man who helped to make up those definitions, he said that they write educators in different parts of the country, and whatever a word means in their country comes out in the dictionary.
0: That's right.
1: Well, if it comes out that baptism is sprinkling and pouring, that defies and denies what the Bible says.
0: That's,
1: you know,
0: exactly
1: Colossians 2:12, buried with Him.
0: It's a burial in water.
1: Mm-hmm.
0: It is a burial in water.
1: Sure.
0: And we are planted in that water, and it's there that we contact the blood of Christ. And I know sometimes people, I hear people saying, you know, all you people do is teach water baptism. And yet, the Bible says that unless we appropriate the blood of Jesus, we can't be saved. And the only way to appropriate that blood is to go where it was shed. It was shed in His death, John 19:34.
1: Sure. And salvation is in Christ.
0: That's right. Take,
1: for example, 2 Timothy 2:10. Therefore, Paul said, I endure all things for the elect's sake, that they also may obtain the salvation, eternal salvation, which is in Christ Jesus.
0: That's right.
1: With eternal glory.
0: Yeah, that raises really an interesting question to me, and that is, most people in the religious world, denominational world, they would agree with us that salvation is in Christ. Where we differ is how we get into Christ.
1: That is true. Well, salvation is not available to anybody outside of Christ. If it is, the Bible doesn't know anything about it, because there are only about 3 passages that tell how to get into Christ, and every one of them says to be baptized
0: That's
1: in
0: right.
1: Him. Like Galatians 3:27, and also in Romans 6:3-4.
0: Mm-hmm.
1: You'll notice in Romans, let's go to Galatians 3. Notice verse 26. For you are all the children of God by faith in Christ Jesus. Now notice what it did not say. It did not say you're all children of God by faith only.
0: Mm-hmm.
1: It didn't say, for you all children of God by faith out of Christ. It doesn't say, for you all the children of God by moment, the very moment you believe. It doesn't say, for you all the children of God by faith before baptism.
0: Mm-hmm.
1: For you all the children of God by faith in Christ Jesus.
0: That's right.
1: Now, how came them to be children of God by faith in Christ? Notice verse 27. For as many of you as have been or were, past tense, many of you have been baptized into Jesus Christ, have put on Christ.
0: That's right.
1: That's how simple it is.
0: And Paul takes his readers back to the promise made to Abraham,
1: mm-hmm,
0: 2,000 years earlier, when God had said to Abraham that in thee shall all families, all nations of the earth be blessed. The primary fulfillment of that promise was realized in Jesus Christ, because Paul said, if you're Christ, then are you Abraham's seed and heirs according to the promise. Well, what promise? Promise made to Abraham.
1: Sure. And now, we are not literal Jews, but spiritually we're children of Abraham, aren't we, through Christ?
0: That's right. We are identified by Paul in Galatians chapter 6 as the Israel of God.
1: You know, that's right. And years ago I was discussing with a premillennialist and at a forum. And so I went to the microphone and asked him some questions when they gave opportunity. I said, isn't it true that Ephesians 1:22-23, which says, and hath put all things under his feet and gave him to be head over all things to the church, which is his

0: body, the fullness of him that filleth all in all, the body. Mm-hmm. Doesn't that mean there's one body and only one body? And he said, yes. Then I went to Galatians 1:2, where that letter is addressed to the churches of Galatia, congregations mm-hmm. of Galatia. Then I went to Galatians 6:15 and 16. For in Christ Jesus neither circumcision availeth anything nor uncircumcision, but a new creature, when we're born of water and the Spirit.
1: That's right.
0: And as many as walk by this rule, peace be upon them, mercy be upon them, and peace upon the Israel of God. So I ask him, how many Israels of God are you claiming? There is one, the church, and then here's another. He was claiming that Christ would come back on earth and reign over literal Israel and Jerusalem. And he had to admit there's only one Israel of God. That's the church.
1: Wow.
0: That one verse repudiates premillennialism. There are many others, but that one does.
1: Well, in the very text that we're looking at, in Acts chapter 2, Peter, in no uncertain terms, points out that Jesus is sitting upon the throne of David today. It's not a literal throne. It's a spiritual throne.
0: That's right. And you know, in Luke 22:29-30, Christ said to the apostles, "And I appointed you a kingdom, even as my Father appointed unto me." Now notice, "that you may eat and drink at my table in my kingdom." But the only times you will find after the church was established, when it specifically mentioned that the Lord's Supper is taken, it was taken in the church. Now one or two things are true. The church and kingdom are the same thing, because he said he would appoint them a kingdom, but the Lord's Supper was taken in the church.
1: That's right.
0: Or number two, they took it in the wrong institution. You know they didn't take it in
1: you
0: the wrong
1: institution.
0: You know
1: they didn't do that. Paul said in Colossians chapter 1, "giving thanks unto the Father who has made us meet to be partakers of the inheritance of the saints in light, and has delivered us out of the power of darkness and translated us into the kingdom of God's dear Son."
0: Well, how could they be in that kingdom if it didn't exist?
1: That's right. And it's in that sphere, he said, that they enjoyed redemption through his blood, the forgiveness of sins. Well, how then were they redeemed? And enjoy, have they enjoy forgiveness of sins? What they do to enjoy those blessings? They were baptized into Christ.
0: Sure. Well, you know, in Revelation 1:9, "I, John, your brother in tribulation." Well, was he their brother? He was. Was he in tribulation? He was. And in the kingdom.
1: In the kingdom.
0: In the kingdom. There's an hour called Patmos for the word of God and the testimony of Jesus.
1: And so in the first century, when people obeyed the gospel, they were added to the church. The church and the kingdom are one and the same institute. As a matter of fact, John the Baptist preached, "Repent, for the kingdom of heaven is at hand." Jesus proclaimed the same thing in Mark chapter 4, verse 17. And you remember in Mark 9:1, Jesus said that there would be some standing here that would not taste death until they saw the kingdom of God come with power. The question is, did it come or did it not come?
0: And you know, you well know that Judas was dead when it came, but the rest of the apostles were alive.
1: That's right.
0: And when it did come during the lifetime of some other, and it did come with power.
1: That's right.
0: And then in Acts 1, he said, "And ye shall receive power when," or after that, "the Holy Spirit has come upon you."
1: Mm-hmm.
0: "And ye shall be my witnesses both in Jerusalem and all Judea and Samaria and unto the othermost parts of the earth." Well, on the day of Pentecost, it actually came. Acts 2, 1 through 4. "And when the day of Pentecost was now come, they," the apostles, "they that were the only ones there, they all were assembled together in one place. And suddenly there came a sound from heaven as of the rushing of a mighty wind, and it filled all the house where they were sitting. And there appeared unto them tongues parting asunder like as of fire."
1: Mm-hmm.
0: And they were all filled with the Holy Spirit.
1: That's exactly right. And as a result of receiving that baptismal measure of the Holy Spirit, they were enabled to speak in tongues, that is, languages, human languages, mm-hmm. previously unknown to them. The tongue speaking that is spoken of today is gibberish.
0: I started to say that very word. That's exactly right.
1: These men were speaking in languages that they had previously not heard. As a matter of fact, the question was asked, how do we hear these men speaking? You know, how were they able to hear?
0: In the tongues when we were born.
1: That's exactly right.
0: Language when we were born. Brother Claude Hall years ago was in the meeting in Nashville, Tennessee, and he went to hear a man who claimed speaking tongue, but he was just using some Latin, and the people didn't know Latin. They thought he was miraculously endowed. It's a lot of deception along that line. There's nobody can speak in a language he hasn't said. Why do these denominations who claim that they're guided by the Holy Spirit, endowed by Him, why do they send their missionaries to language school?
1: That's a great point. Well, in 1 Corinthians chapter 13, Paul said, whether they be tongues, they will cease. Now, in 1 Corinthians chapter 14, Paul said that the things that he wrote unto them were the commandments of the Lord.
0: Sure.
1: So either he knew what he was talking about or he didn't, and Paul was an inspired apostle, so I would assume that he did understand what he was talking about.
0: He understood. If he didn't, he was a false apostle.
1: That's right.
0: And there's plenty of proof in the New Testament he was a true apostle.
1: That's exactly right. So I guess in summation, Brother Elkins, for somebody who has never obeyed the gospel, what would that person need to do today to become a part of the body of Christ?
0: Well, he would have to hear the word of the gospel and believe it. Acts 15:7, that's what Peter said, talking about the household of Cornelius. And the next thing would be, it would be necessary to repent. Christ said, I tell you nay, but except you repent, you shall all likewise perish. Then the next thing that he would have to do is to confess Christ. Romans 10:10, for the heart man believeth unto righteousness, and with the mouth confession is made unto salvation. And then it would be necessary for him to be baptized. You know, I've heard people say, baptism is not necessary. It never did save anybody. I've heard them word it that way. Well, Peter said it did. 1 Peter 3:20-21.
1: Sure
0: the like
1: did.
0: Figure whereunto in baptism doth also now save us. Not the putting away of the filth of the flesh, but the answer of a good conscience toward God. Faith, repentance, confession, and baptism. Haven't heard the word.
1: That's
0: because
1: right.
0: The Lord had one good church.
1: I had a friend tell me one time that he was studying with a gentleman, and they were looking at 1 Peter chapter 3. And he said, now here's what I want you to do. I want you to read this verse and tell me what you believe it says. And so he read 1 Peter 3:21, whereunto baptism doth also now save us. And he said, the fellow read the verse and he said, it says baptism saves us. He said, but that's not what I believe.
0: Well, but he told the truth. He didn't believe the truth.
1: He didn't believe it. Well, you know, if we want to go to heaven, we have to accept truth. You remember Pontius Pilate asked the question, what is truth?
0: Mm-hmm.
1: Well, truth is what will save. And it's the
0: only thing that'll save.
1: Paul said God's desire is that all men would be saved and come to the knowledge of the truth.
0: Sure.
1: And so salvation and truth are woven together. And the only way we can become a disciple of the Lord, and a disciple means learner, is to come to understand the truth and then follow the teaching of our Lord.
0: Sure. I don't know whether I have time to briefly state this.
1: We've got about 50 seconds. And
0: so, well, let's just wait till
1: you sure?
0: I'm sure.
1: Okay. All right. Well, I hate that our time has run out because there are so many other things that we could say, Brother Elkins, and we will certainly get to them in another program.
0: We'll take up our parable later, won't we?
1: That's right. That's right. But it has been good to be with you today, and I appreciate so much the opportunity to be with Brother Elkins. And I know that it's a great privilege to study the Bible. And our goal is to rightly divide the truth, as Paul said in 2 Timothy chapter 2, verse 15. And so we want to do that. And we want you to keep studying, keep searching the Scriptures, to be like the Bereans who search the Scriptures daily to see whether these things are so. May the Lord bless and keep you until we meet again.

All authority has been given to me in heaven and on earth. Go, therefore, and make disciples of all the nations, baptizing them in the name of the Father, and of the Son, and of the Holy Spirit, teaching them to observe all things that I have commanded you. And lo, I am with you always. Even

0: Last week, we were discussing a very familiar passage of Scripture, and actually, I didn't really get around to what I wanted to say about that passage, so let's note that again and cover it from a different angle. There was a certain rich man, clothed in purple and fine linen, faring sumptuously every day, and a certain beggar named Lazarus laid at his gate full of sores, desiring to be fed with the crumbs that fell from the rich man's table. Yea, even the dogs came and licked his sores. And it came to pass that the beggar died and was carried away by the angels into Abraham's bosom. The rich man also died and was buried, and in Hades he lifted up his eyes, being in torments, and seeth Abraham afar off and Lazarus in his bosom. And he cried and said, Father Abraham, I pray thee, send Lazarus that he may dip the tip of his finger in water and cool my tongue, for I'm in anguish in this flame. And Abraham said, Son, remember that thou and thy lifetime receivest thy good things, and in like manner Lazarus evil things. But now here he is comforted, and thou art in anguish. And besides all this, there's a great gulf fixed between us, that none may cross over from thence to us, nor may any pass from hence to you. He said, I pray thee therefore, Father, that thou would send him back to my father's house, for I have five brethren, that he may testify unto them, lest they also come to this place of torment. And Abraham said, they have Moses and the prophets, let them hear them. But he said, Nay, Father Abraham, but if one go to them from the dead, they will repent. Abraham said, if they hear not Moses and the prophets, neither will they be persuaded, though one should rise from the dead. Luke chapter 16, verses 19 through 31. Now, last week on the program, we were making some observations based on this particular passage of Scripture. Number one, a child of God can be lost. We pointed out that it's logical to assume that the rich man was a child of God. Called Abraham father, Abraham called him son. That's a relationship sustained by the descendants of Abraham, the Jewish people. So under the law, this man was a child of God. So a child of God can be lost. And we demonstrated that, of course, in numerous instances. You're severed from Christ. Ye who would be justified by the law, you're fallen away from grace. Galatians 5:4. Oh, Paul was writing to Christians, Hebrews, for as touching those who were once enlightened, tasted the heavenly gift, made partakers of the Holy Spirit, tasted the heavenly gift. Oh, good word of God and the powers of the age to come, and then fell away. It's impossible to renew them again under repentance, seeing they crucified themselves afresh. The Son of God put him to an open shame. Hebrews 6, verses 4 through 6. Friends, the child of God can be lost. Peter made a statement, didn't he? 2 Peter chapter 2, 20 through 22. For if after they have escaped the defilement that's in the world through the knowledge of our Lord and Savior Jesus Christ, they are again entangled therein and overcome, well, he said, the second state's worse for them than the beginning. Better for them not to have known the way of righteousness than after having known it to turn from the holy commandment delivered. It's happened unto them after the true proverb, the dog turning again to his own vomit, the sow that was washed returns to wallowing in the mire, and on and on. The child of God can so sin as to finally be lost. Yes, there's security in Christ, but I have to buffet my body as Paul did. Ah, yes, keep it under subjection, as he said, lest after having preached to others, I myself should be a castaway. But we observed also from this passage that reversed conditions beyond this life will bring great and terrible surprises to many. The rich man with every need supplied didn't have a friend. The poor man, possessing nothing of material nature, found convoys of angels bearing him gently to Abraham's bosom. Oh, many people are going to be terribly surprised. Good people, Matthew chapter 7, we noted that, didn't we? Read 21 through 27. Deeply religious people to whom the Lord said, I never knew you. They had never come into covenant relationship with the Lord. They joined human institutions that did not require man's obedience to the Lord's will. So he said, why call ye me Lord, Lord, and do not the things which I say? Luke 6, verse 46. He is not the Lord of your life until in humble obedience you give your life in service to him. So we noted that in this observation of this particular passage. But you know, one thing I didn't mention, your destiny must be determined before you die. You see, all of this man's prayers and all of the prayers that might be prayed on earth after our departure will have no bearing at all. You see, while you live, you must make preparation to meet God, because as the wise man said, as the tree falls, so must it lie. Friends, as a man dies, so must he stand in judgment. There is no change afterward. It is eternal. There's no such thing as a purgatory, a punishment for a while and then to be delivered. That, of course, is foolishness. And that is totally foreign to God's divine revelation. You must decide where you plan to be in eternity before your physical death. Too late after you're dead. But the main thing I wanted to notice about this passage of Scripture, when you read of this, the rich man lifted up his eyes, being in torments. Now, he is not in Gehenna, hell. Sure, the word hell is used in connection with this is 2 Peter chapter 2 at verse 4. However, there's a footnote, Tartarus. The rich man is in the Hadean realm, in that portion prepared for the reception of souls of those who were disobedient to God, who never obeyed the truth, who gave more attention to things materialistic than to things spiritual. So both the righteous and the wicked die. So in the Hadean realm, the receptacle for disembodied spirits, there has to be a paradise and, of course, a place of punishment. The poor man, you remember, born of the angels to Abraham's bosom. Oh, that's a Hebrew expression, place of comfort. A Greek, how would he mention it? Well, like the Lord said to that thief on the cross, Luke 23, verse 43, today shalt thou be with me in paradise. They died that day. They both went to the same place. Where did they go? They went to the same place the poor man in Luke 16 went. Oh, that's Abraham's bosom. Paradise, a place of comfort. But there are some things here in this Hadean realm, right in the flames of punishment that belong in the church. A genuine concern for the authority of the Word of God. Ooh, this man didn't understand that while there was time to make a change in his life, or he just deliberately ignored it. But now that he is in punishment, he has a due regard for the word of the Lord and its authority. What that? Send him, Lazarus, back to my father's house. For I have five brethren that he may testify. Friend, it's too late. It's too late. You know, God spoke to the rich man through Moses and the prophets. That teaching applied to his father's house and to his five brethren. But he didn't recognize this. He didn't accept God's word as authoritative. That is a power that regulates one's thought, speech, and conduct until after he died. It's too late. That kind of recognition of the power and authority of God's word belongs in the church. Ooh, we need today to give due regard to a thus saith the Lord. Oh, and that's true, that the law was given by Moses and grace came through Jesus Christ. We noted that in John chapter 1 at verse 17. God speaks to us today through his Son. God having of olden time spoken unto the fathers and the prophets in divers portions and in divers manners, hath at the end of these days spoken unto us through his Son, whom he hath appointed heir of all things, through whom also he made the world. That's from Hebrews chapter 1, beginning at verse 1. So God today speaks to us through his Son. Right. We've noted that on the Mount of Transfiguration, you remember. Peter, James, and John are with the Lord. Matthew chapter 17, verses 1 through 5. He's transfigured before them. Oh, Moses representing the law and Elijah representing the prophets appeared and were talking with Christ. Well, Peter said, Lord, it's good for us to be here. If thou wilt, I'll build three tabernacles, one for thee, one for Moses, one for Elijah. He would have exalted Moses representing the law and Elijah representing the prophets to a plane equal with Christ. but a bright cloud overshadowed them. And a voice out of heaven said, "This is my beloved Son, in whom I am well pleased. Hear ye him." And when they looked up, Moses and Elijah are gone. Only the Christ remained. So today, we are to hear Jesus Christ. Friends, this blood-sealed covenant is his will. The only way I can please him is to do what he said. Without shedding of blood is no remission, Hebrews 9:22. But he shed his blood to seal or validate, make authoritative, this covenant. Where a testament is, there must of necessity be the death of him that made it. For a testament is a force where there hath been death. For it doth never avail while he that made it liveth. Hebrews 9, verses 16 and 17. So right here in Tartarus, in the punishment of the flames, is the recognition of that which belongs in the church. Friends, we need to recognize the power and the authority of God's word. You know, Romans 1, verse 16 declares the power of the gospel, doesn't it? Paul said, "I'm not ashamed of the gospel, for it is the power of God unto salvation to everyone that believeth." Oh, and Galatians chapter 1, verse 8 declares the immutability of that message. It can't be altered. He said, "Though we are an angel, should preach unto you any other gospel than that which we have preached, let him be anathema." And he repeated for emphasis. "As I've said before, so say I now again, if any man preach unto you any other gospel than that which we have preached, let him be anathema, accursed." Friends, we cannot add to, delete from, or substitute for God's divine revelation. But to recognize that after death is of no value. That's too late. No. The recognition of the power and the authority of God's word belongs in the church. So right here in the Hadean realm, in the punishment of the flames, we learn of some things that belong in the church. Oh, but there's something else. Fervent prayer. This man prayed earnestly. Father Abraham, send Lazarus that he may dip the tip of his finger in water and cool my tongue. Never happened. Well, Father Abraham sent him back to my father's house. I have five brethren. Never happened. Fervent prayer, friends, belongs in the church. We, while we live, need to commune with the Almighty in prayer while we endeavor to obey his will. Oh, pray without ceasing. 1 Thessalonians 5 at verse 17. A continual process, that is, recognizing continually that I live in the divine presence, that he's the giver of every good and every perfect gift. He is the only source of life. I breathe his air, drink his water, eat his food, wear his clothing, walk on his footstool. Oh, I dwell literally in the hollow of his hand. You know, not a sparrow in the remote wilderness falls to the earth without his knowledge. I need to recognize that. Yes, sir. I need to be in prayer to the Father. I remember Luke 18, verse 1. He taught them a parable to the end that they ought always to pray and not to faint. That is so very important. Paul said, "I desire that the men pray in every place, lifting up holy hands without wrath and disputing." 1 Timothy chapter 2 at verse 8. Jesus said, you remember, to his disciples, "Watch and pray that you enter not into temptation." Oh, the spirit indeed is willing, but the flesh is weak. Oh, friends, I need to exercise care in my recognition of my total dependence upon God. Prayer belongs in the church. Prayer is for the people of God in this whole world. Once you're gone, once you die, even in the Hadean realm, you can fervently pray to do no good. That's of no value at all. You know, another thing, though, genuine concern for the lost. You know, while this man lived, a wealthy man, had everything he needed, what could he have done, do you suppose, for his father's house and his five brethren? Oh, he could have set an excellent example of godliness, of righteousness. He could have used his substance in the service of the Lord. Why, he could have brought old Lazarus in and fed him and clothed him and given him a job and provided for his... But he didn't even know he was at the gate, apparently. And if he did, he just walked right by him and paid no attention. Hey, rich man, you have five brethren, and they're going to die. I mean, they're going to spend eternity, and the word spend is a misnomer. They're going to burn in hell forever. You need to do something about it. Never crossed his mind. Didn't do a thing for them while he lived. Oh, but after he's dead, oh, send Lazarus back to my... Too late. You see, a genuine concern for the lost belongs in the church. That's why we're here. That's what the Lord's work is all about in the earth. Didn't Paul suggest that? Ephesians 3, beginning at verse 8. He said, unto me, who am less than the least of all saints, was this grace given to preach unto the Gentiles the unsearchable riches of Christ, and to make all men see what is the dispensation of the mystery, which for ages hath been hid in God, who created all things, to the intent that now to the principalities and powers in heavenly places might be made known through the church the manifold wisdom of God. Oh, then a genuine, deep concern for the lost belongs in the church. Why, certainly, certainly. It is amazing, you know. People have an idea, yeah, well, when you die, you know, it's all over. No. At physical death, that's where it begins. That's where it starts. What preparation are you making for that point in time? Oh, and it is true that all of us will pass. But there's one other thing that we learn from this story in Luke 16, 19 through 31. That is a sharp distinction between good and evil. What? A very distinct separation, difference from good and evil. What was it Abraham said to the rich man? Oh, there's a great gulf fixed between us, that none may cross over from thence to us, nor may any pass from hence to you. A separation of the place of punishment and the place of bliss. Oh, place of evil and a place of righteousness, right. Friend, that distinction, that difference belongs in the church. Didn't Paul say, mark them that cause divisions and occasions of stumbling among you contrary to the doctrine which you learned, and turn away from them? For they that are such serve not our Lord's Christ, but their own bellies, and by their smooth and fair speech they beguile the hearts of the innocent. Oh, think about that. What is it, Romans 16, beginning about verse 17? Yes, sir, we need to mark those. Now, I need to be very, very careful, lest, as the church at Ephesus tried certain men that said they were apostles, and they were not. They found them liars. They stood for the truth. They really hung in there. They, what did you say, Lord? I have somewhat against you. Well, Lord, what could you have against a congregation of people who identify error, who withdraw fellowship from those who are in error, who maintain the truth, who... You've left your first love. What? We forget why we do what we do in service to the Lord if we aren't very, very careful. The reason we discipline those in error is because we love them. The reason for the withdrawal of fellowship from those who are in known sin from which they will not repent is to the end that they may turn from that, that they may repent and be saved. You see, every action of the child of God is motivated by love. Now, it's easy to hold on to the truth. Here's a fellow not doing it, and you shoot him. I mean, knock him out. Now, that's not Christianity. That's not Christianity. That's not the way the Lord's will and his love works. So I need to be very... Yes, we need to examine the teaching of men. Didn't John say that? 1 John 4, verse 1, beloved, believe not every spirit, but try the spirits whether they be of God. For many false prophets are gone out into the world. Oh, many is an apt term. Yes, sir, for every man that preaches the truth of God without addition or subtraction, I dare say there's 500 that preach religious error. Somebody says, well, how am I going to know the truth? These men have degrees, they're in these were more noble than those in Thessalonica, in that they received the word with all readiness of mind, examining the scriptures daily whether these things were so. Acts 17, verse 11. And as we've often said, many folk will say, well, you know, I can't understand the Bible. I mean, I don't have a lot of friend. The book is written down between the 6th and 8th grade levels. Delete the proper names from the Bible, Old and New Testaments. The length of the average word is a little less than 5 letters. A child can understand the fundamentals of the faith and repeat it verbatim tomorrow. It's not difficult to comprehend the teaching of this book. No. The only difficulty alluded to in Scripture is my willingness to submit to the Lord's will. That is, to be spiritual-minded rather than consider only the physical. You see, as Paul said, the natural man receiveth not the things of God. They're foolishness to him, and he cannot know them because they are spiritually discerned. 1 Corinthians 2 at verse 14. That's the basis on which he made the statement in 1 Corinthians chapter 1, verse 18. The word of the cross is to them that perish foolishness. But unto us who are saved, it's the power of God. You see, salvation is by faith. Faith is a disposition of mind that, because of its belief, will submit to the Lord's will. Well, somebody says, I don't see any sense in that. The eye and the sense, the physical man. You won't really obey the Lord because you won't see any sense in faith. Isn't that what the statement is there in 1 Corinthians chapter 1? What is that, about verse 26? And for behold your calling, brethren, not many wise after the flesh, not many mighty, not many noble are called. These people are too smart for the Lord. Yeah. I mean, what the Lord requires to them doesn't make sense. Friend, salvation is by faith. You know, Jesus said, except you believe that I'm he, you'll die in your sins. John chapter 8 at verse 24. How can I believe that Christ is the Son of God? Read this book, the New Testament, with an open mind. Said, no question. It demonstrates time and again that it couldn't have been the product of the human mind. No. It is written by inspiration of the Holy Spirit. It is the will of God. And when I see the love that God had for a sinner such as I, it touches my heart, and in love I respond. I believe because of the evidence contained in the book. Faith cometh of hearing, and hearing by the word of God, Romans 10, verse 17. Then I've made up my mind that I don't want to live any longer in sin and error. I don't want to follow the philosophies of men. I don't want to be governed by the physical senses. I'm not going to give attention primarily to the immediate material needs. No. I'm going to turn my footsteps toward the testimony of the Lord. I believe in Jesus Christ as the Son of God. I've made up my mind that I want to be like him. That means I have deliberately, willfully turned from the practice of sin and error. Then it's no trouble. As that eunuch did, I believe that Jesus Christ is the Son of God. Verse 37, Acts chapter 8. It continues. Commanded the chariot to stand still. They both went down into the water, both Philip and the eunuch, and he baptized him. They came up out of the water. The Spirit of the Lord caught away Philip. The eunuch saw him no more, for he went on his way rejoicing. Isn't that wonderful? Why is this man rejoicing? He's saved. How do you know he's saved? Jesus said, he that believeth and is baptized shall be saved. Mark 16 at verse 16. This fellow said, as a result of Philip's preaching and teaching, I believe that Jesus Christ is the Son of God. And he was baptized. Somebody says, what's the connect, friend? Friend, behold your calling, brethren. Not many wise after the flesh, not many mighty, not many noble are called. Let's note the observations from that simple passage in Luke chapter 16. A genuine knowledge, concern for the power and authority of the Word of God. Indeed. Deep, reverent prayer. Too late at that point. concern for the lost. Friends, these things belong in the church.
1: 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If you need help locating a congregation in your area, or if you would like more information about the church described in the Bible, please contact us. Preaching the Gospel is under the oversight of the elders at the Highland Church of Christ in Dalton, Georgia. And now, back to James Watkins.
0: Some things in hell that ought to be in the church? Now, it's true. The rich man was not in hell in Luke chapter 16. Tartarus, he's in the intermediate state, Hades. Oh, but I read in Revelation 20, verse 14, that death and Hades will be cast into the lake of fire, which is the second death. Oh, and all whose names were not written in the Lamb's book of life shall be cast into the lake of fire. Second death, not annihilation. No, no. Separation of the immortal spirit of man from the eternal spirit of the Almighty in the flames prepared for the devil and his angels. And think of the thoughts that run through the mind. We've learned that from Luke chapter 16. He just recognized that God's word is powerful and authoritative, and he should have been living before his brethren as a good example. And the prayer, he's praying fervently, but it's too late. Need to do that while we're living. Things in hell that ought to be in the church.

When Paul looked at the church of Corinth, he saw a church stymied by division, pride, and selfishness. Many of the Christians relied upon social status, education, spiritual gifts, and even money to establish the pecking order within the church's membership. Paul addressed the turmoil that threatened the church's effectiveness in the community of Corinth. After comparing the church to the human body comprised of many different but necessary parts, Paul says every Christian is important for the talents and resources they bring to the church. Paul concludes, "But earnestly desire the higher gifts, and I will show you a still more excellent way," 1 Corinthians 12:31. The pursuit of higher gifts among the miracles needed to be mitigated by a better way. It was the way of love, which Paul reveals in chapter 13. The only remedy for their factions was love. For churches plagued by discord today, the cure remains the same, love, the more excellent way.

Hello, and welcome again to our study of the book of 1 Corinthians. You'll remember that over the last several lessons, we've been looking at some questions that it appears the Corinthian church had asked the Apostle Paul. Chapter 7 is largely about some of those questions, all about marriage and different forms of it. The last one that we dealt with was something like this: is celibacy preferable to marriage? Now, we don't know exactly how they worded it, but the point was, would it be better to remain single than to get married? Or, if you're a widow, would it be better the second time to remain single than to get married? That's what he deals with. And so his answers really revolve around the present distress. In other words, they were in a situation at that time that was unique. And so his answers fit that unique time. Now, we certainly can learn principles from the things that he sets forth there, but the present distress is the thing that causes him to offer the advice that he gives. Yes, it's inspired advice, but it's not a command. And I think that's most important, because we next observe that Paul said it is not wrong to marry. He's mainly now talking about a father in reference to his virgin daughter. Now, their era was totally different from ours. You know, in our era, one person or the other goes to the one they love and they say, "Will you marry me?" or something like that. And the decision is between the two that will be getting married. In Paul's day, it was more common that the father and mother of the children would negotiate, as it were, a marriage arrangement. And so some Christian fathers, because of the present distress, were worried about letting their daughters marry. Paul indicates that it's not wrong to marry. Again, for the present distress, it might be better if you didn't marry, but it's not wrong to marry. Then Paul closes out all of these questions about marriage with this one: should widows marry? That is, should they, we might say, remarry? Of course, their first mate is dead, and they're not marrying a second person while their first mate is alive, but should they marry at all? The answer, in part, is still because of the present distress. It would be better if they didn't. But then he goes on and explains, if they do marry, let them marry only in the Lord. And we would say it this way: only in accord with the Lord's will, because that's really what we're talking about. In the Lord does not, as we observed last time, have to mean a Christian in and of itself. But when you say in accord with the Lord's will, and you read 2 Corinthians chapter 6 and the first part of chapter 7, you know the Lord wants us to remain separate from contractual agreements between a Christian and a non-Christian. And so guess what? Christian widows, and by the way, even Christian single people, ought to marry another Christian. Well, today in our study, we're going to go on and see the next question.

So Paul, as we open up chapter 8, apparently is responding to another question that they have asked. And if McGarvey understood it at all, he says the question is this: have not Christians perfect liberty to eat meat that has been sacrificed to idols? Now, for all of us, we might be thinking, well, what is he talking about? But remember where we are. We're in the city of Corinth, and Corinth had certainly idolatrous worship. And many of the Christians would have come out of that type of a religious background. And so this question is very logical and certainly suitable for them to ask Paul so that they can better understand their relationship to Christ and their relationship to one another. So chapter 8, verse 1, Paul begins his answer. Now, concerning things offered to idols, we know that we all have knowledge. Knowledge puffs up, but love edifies. All of us have knowledge. Everybody knows something. And Paul actually is speaking in a way to let us know that there are those within Corinth, and the Corinthian church in particular, who think they've got a great deal of knowledge, and that their knowledge makes them experts, as it were, in how religion functions in their daily life. But Paul warns them, in reference to that, that knowledge puffs up. It's an interesting word. It literally could be translated, it blows up like a bellows. And so you just about can imagine this guy who's like a little bitty balloon, you know, with nothing in it at first. And then you take bellows and you start to pump, and he gets bigger and bigger, and he swells in the way he thinks about himself. In other words, you become overly proud of yourself when you focus on your knowledge. But Paul says, in contrast, love edifies. If you really love other people, you don't want to show off what you know to them. Instead, what you want to do is help them to grow, help them to build their spiritual life. So Paul wants a de-emphasis on their great knowledge and a greater emphasis on their love, the love of a family, the love that Jesus showed when he came to earth to live, set a good example, die, and then be raised from the dead, all really for us, not for himself. And if we're going to love, we've got to be like him. We've got to make our focus be on the other, not on ourselves. Knowledge is overly focused on me and what you think of me, how great I am. Love is more focused on you and what you need. Or if you're looking at me, it might be what you're focused on me and what I need. We all think about one another. So, verse 2. And if anyone thinks that he knows anything, he knows nothing yet as he ought to know. Funny thing about knowledge, and I want us to think about this just a minute in reference to knowledge. When you know very little, you could draw a circle that is standing for, as it were, represents the amount of knowledge that I have. Now, the only things that I know that I do not know are things that touch the edge of the circle. And you notice that's really very small. So I'm pretty smart, aren't I? Look at all I know, as contrasted with the little bit that I don't know. But now watch. As we grow in knowledge, our circle gets bigger. And as it gets bigger, all of a sudden, I know a lot more, true enough. But now I know a whole lot more that I don't know. The more my knowledge grows, the more I realize how little I know. That's a little bit strange, but that's what Paul wants all of us to realize as he continues in this chapter. So in verse 3, he says, but if anyone loves God, this one is known by him. You know what knowledge is really important? That's God's knowledge.
What does God know about me? What does God know about you? That's what matters. It's not how much do I know and how are people impressed by my knowledge. It's whether or not God knows me. And in Scripture, very often, the word know goes well beyond what you and I think of. In other words, know often, in our thinking, just means, if you say, well, do you know the combination to your law? Well, yeah, I know it. It's, you know, whatever it is. And it's very simple. I'm just spewing out information. But in Scripture, often the word know literally means to come into an intimate relationship with someone. Think, for example, of Genesis chapter 4, verse 1, where it says, Adam knew his wife Eve, and she conceived and bare a son. Well, I think that we all understand, without going very far at all, that Adam knew his wife Eve doesn't mean that they were introduced to one another and he said, hello, I'm Adam, and she said, well, I'm Eve. It's not that. It's well beyond that. They had an intimate relationship, and out of that relationship came a child. Paul is saying we Christians ought to desire to be in an intimate relationship with God. It's not a physical relationship, but it's a great spiritual relationship. God, after all, is spirit, and our spirit is like him, and we want to be with him in eternity. And so that is the stress that Paul is making in this opening verses of chapter 8. So verse 4, therefore, concerning the eating of things offered to idols, we know that an idol is nothing in the world, and that there is no other God but one. We know that an idol is nothing in the world. Now, Paul may have been thinking back to the writings of Isaiah, Isaiah chapter 44, where Isaiah describes the way a man makes an idol. And it's quite interesting to listen to the things that he has to say. Pick up at verse 14 of Isaiah 44 and listen to what he wrote. He cuts down cedars for himself and takes the cypress and the oak. He secures it for himself among the trees of the forest. He plants a pine, and the rain nourishes it. Then it shall be for a man to burn, for he will take some of it and warm himself. Yes, he kindles it and bakes bread. Indeed, he makes a god and worships it. He makes it a carved image and falls down to it. He burns half of it in the fire. With the half he eats meat. He roasts a roast and is satisfied. He even warms himself and says, ah, I am warm. I have seen the fire. And the rest of it he makes into a god, his carved image. He falls down before it and worships it, prays to it, and says, deliver me, for you are my God. You see, God, through Isaiah, is showing the ridiculous thought about anything like that being a god. Something that men made with their own hands is a god? That's who they ought to worship? Of course not. This is the product of their own workmanship. It's not really worthy of worship. And so Paul says, We know that an idol is nothing. Well, that's true. It is nothing. It really doesn't have anything that we can look at there that is a value or of substance. And so Paul lays that out. But now watch what he goes on to say, verse 5. For even if there are so-called gods, whether in heaven or on earth, as there are many gods and many lords, yet for us there is one God, the Father, of whom are all things, and we for him, and one Lord, Jesus Christ, through whom are all things, and through whom we live. Well, Paul says, you don't have to be very observant in the world in which Paul lived to know that there were a lot of different gods. In fact, if you were to go to the city of Athens in Paul's day, you would discover, historically at least, that there were some 30,000 idols, each dedicated to a different god. So there were lots of so-called gods in the world. But
He says there's only one God the Father. There's only one God who made us. There's only one God through whom we live and move and have our very being, as Paul said in Acts 17 on Mars Hill. And then he goes on to say, there's only one Lord, the Lord Jesus Christ. He's our King. He's our Master. We don't bow to these false gods. It's not going to work that way, not at all. And so Paul is reinforcing the truth that these more developed Christians had come to realize. But now he goes on in verse 7. However, there is not in everyone that knowledge. For some, with consciousness of the idol until now, eat it as a thing offered to an idol, and their conscience, being weak,

And so we see very clearly, don't we, that we start out as babies. Now, that being the case, it would be logical to realize that the babies don't know everything that adults do. They don't do all the things that adults do. Well, it's just as true in the church, in the spiritual family, as it is in the physical family. Some at Corinth were recent converts. They still thought of the idol as being something. Now, that's something they'll work their way through, they'll grow out of as their knowledge develops and grows. But the more experienced Christians with the greater knowledge needed to realize that some people weren't quite up to the spot where they were. And therefore, patience needed to be exhibited with them, because for them to do anything that might indicate that they still worship the idol was wrong. Why? Because there's only one God. They understood that in one way, and yet another, they were still struggling with it. And that's what Paul's going into. So he goes ahead, verse 8. But food does not commend us to God, for neither if we eat are we the better, nor if we do not eat are we the worse. Now, he's specifically thinking about what's going on at Corinth, but his point could be expanded to think about a lot of things. There are things that you and I might do that will neither make us better Christians, nor will they make us worse Christians. In this case, he's talking about particularly the eating of meat. As he thinks about this eating of meat, what does he have to say? He says, well, if you eat meat, that doesn't make you better in God's eyes. If you don't eat meat, that doesn't make you better in God's eyes either, nor does it make you worse in God's eyes. No, there's a hint here, I think. And the hint is pointing us to the fact that these Christians who had knowledge were looking down on those Christians who didn't have knowledge in reference to idols. And they were telling them, you're just not the kind of Christian that I am. You haven't grown up like you ought to. Well, in certain senses, that may be true, but telling somebody that just belittles them. It doesn't build them up. It doesn't cause them to grow in knowledge. It causes them to grow in embarrassment. And that's what Paul's concerned about, so he keeps going. But beware lest somehow this liberty of yours become a stumbling block to those who are weak. All right, I have the freedom to eat. I have, if I had lived in Corinth of that day, the freedom to eat all kinds of meats, because after all, when Noah came off the ark, Genesis chapter 9, God said to Noah that you can eat of any animal that you want to. All of it is given to you. Once we understand that, we can eat whatever we want. And that's our liberty. That's our freedom. But what we don't want to do is let our freedom become a problem, as it were, for these young Christians who have not learned yet and therefore do not have or understand the concept of this freedom. They, unfortunately, if they were to eat that meat offered to idols, they would think that they were worshiping the God, and that would cause them to stumble and perhaps be lost because of it. So Paul continues, verse 10 of 1 Corinthians 8, and he says, for if anyone sees you who have knowledge eating in an idol's temple, will not the conscience of him who is weak be emboldened to eat those things offered to idols? The reality is that young Christians often look up to those who are older Christians, those with more experience. Now, you got to remember, they've still got their struggles. They haven't totally grown out of idolatry to the point that they can say that idol is absolutely nothing. They haven't quite gotten there yet. But they see others who've been Christians for a long time, who have a great deal of knowledge,

They honor them. They admire them. And when they see that Christian sit down and eat meat that has been offered to idols, what is their conclusion? Oh, it's okay to eat meat offered to idols. Well, it would be for the person that knows the idol isn't anything. But for the person who still thinks that eating of that meat offered to the idol is in one sense dedicating oneself to that God, that little g God, true enough, but still dedicating self to that God. And that person, if they eat that meat, will be violating their conscience because they know that the only God that deserves honor is the God in heaven. But your actions, your example before them has tempted them. That's what Paul is warning these more experienced Christians about as he writes here in chapter 8 of 1 Corinthians. So verse 11, "And because of your knowledge shall the weak brother perish for whom Christ died?" What did Jesus give up so that all of us would have the opportunity to be saved? Well, the answer is he gave up his life. But even more than that, we could add he gave up heaven. Here he was living in heaven, receiving honor and glory and worship all the time. He gave up all that power, all that honor, all that glory. And he came down to earth to live as a man who was less than the angels, not even as high on the scale, as it were, as the angels. And yet he did that with what purpose? So that he could set a good example? Yes, no doubt about that. He wants to set a good example for us, but beyond the good example, he ultimately was planning to sacrifice his life to give his blood so that we could be set free. So think about all Jesus gave up. He gave up the glories of heaven and the power and the worship that he was receiving there. He came to earth, walked as a man, and was despised, by the way, by many people. Quite a contrast. And then ultimately he humbled himself and went to the cross. Now, Paul asks a powerful question. Shall the weak brother perish for whom Christ died because of my actions or your actions? And the answer that we need to see here when we look at it is that this word perish means to be ruined. And the answer is, no, I don't want my brother to be ruined. I don't want him to be lost because of my actions. That's what Paul wants us to think and to see before we take any action in this life that is kind of neutral, if you would. I'm not wrong if I do it. I'm not wrong if I don't do it. Well, then what will benefit my brethren? That ought to be the big question. So he continues in verse 12 of 1 Corinthians 8. He says, "But when you thus sin against the brethren and wound their weak conscience, you sin against Christ." Now, we might ask the question, how? How do I sin against Christ? The answer is right there when you think about it in the text. Look at all Jesus gave up to save my brother and to save me. Look at all that he sacrificed. Would I be damaging the work of Christ if I caused someone to turn away from that saving sacrifice? If my actions led them to violate their conscience, thereby sin, and thereby cause them to be lost in eternity, would that be really doing a service or a disservice to the Lord? I think we all know the answer. It'd be doing a disservice. He sacrificed all of that, and I'm going to ruin it because I insist on being able to exercise my freedom. That's not good. And that's what Paul wants them to see. And so verse 13, "Therefore, if food makes my brother stumble, I will never again eat meat lest I make my brother stumble."
therefore. It's an interesting word. It literally could be translated for this very reason. Because Jesus died for every brother, for every member of the family, because he died for every one of us, I should make sure that I too am ready to sacrifice. He gave all that up. Heaven, its glory, its worship, his power. He gave all that up so that I might be saved, so that you might be saved, so that everyone might be saved. How could I not then sacrifice a few of my liberties in order to protect the eternal salvation of my brother? I think the answer is plain. We all see it. I need to be able to sacrifice like Jesus did, to walk like he walked, as it were, because I don't want to make my brother stumble. The Apostle Paul, on numerous occasions, underscores this tremendous sacrifice that Jesus made. I love, particularly in conjunction with this, I love the one that's found in Philippians chapter 2. When beginning of verse 5, he says, "Let this mind be in you, which also is in Christ Jesus, who being in the form of God, thought not robbery to be equal with God, but made himself of no reputation, took upon the form of a servant, and was made in the likeness of man. And being found in fashion as man, he humbled himself and became obedient unto death, even the death of the cross." When I insist on my rights, what does that say about Jesus, who gave up everything and hung on the cross? In some ways, my actions would be saying he was foolish, but the reality is, I'm the one that's foolish. He gave up everything for me. I ought to give up everything to protect my brethren.

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0: there's a lot of confusion about what the church does. You know, you hear the typical statements, you know, you're bigots, you're Jesus freaks, you know, you're hateful people, you don't do anything well, you know, you're always meddling in businesses that you shouldn't be involved in. And you hear all the negative all the time, but not much is spent on the legitimate works of the church and what we're actually tasked with doing and what we actually try to showcase and do. So what would you do if someone asks, what are the works of the church?
1: Years ago, I had one of my elders who would often talk about the works of the church, and he liked to put it this way. You know, we often talk about the works of the church or benevolence mm-hmm. and edification or building up, encouragement, and that's kind of within, and then evangelism. That's how we separate the three works of the church, and we'll get more into them in a moment. But he would say, but really, it's evangelism, evangelism, evangelism.
0: Yeah.
1: Because, you know, the reason that we do good works, we need to help somebody that might have a need physically. We do so because we also want the opportunity to be able to teach them spiritually mm-hmm. and to help them in that way, you know. And we build up in the body of Christ. Why? So that we can go out and teach others. So it really comes down to evangelism.
0: Right.
1: The saving of souls. That's the work of the church, is salvation of mankind. That's the purpose. Jesus came to seek and to save the lost. But we do these other works in the Lord's body, and it's interesting because in Ephesians chapter 4, there is the discussion of unity in that chapter, and you have the platform of unity, as some have called it, the foundation of unity. There's one body, one spirit, one hope of your calling, one Lord, faith, one baptism, and one Father.
0: Right.
1: But he goes on to start then talking about in order to accomplish the working of the church at that point in time, they didn't have scripture yet, and so gifts were given. And he's talking about miraculous gifts from heaven to accomplish that. And we've discussed the miraculous in another lesson, but he gave those gifts. Some he gave to apostles, some prophets, some of the evangelists, some pastors and teachers. And then verse 12, I have three times the word "for" is circled the way that I have it underlined here. For the perfecting of the saints, for the work of the ministry, for the edifying of the body of Christ. And then in red I have it highlighted, till we all come to the unity of faith. So there was a timeline for those miraculous. That's what the context is. But he talks about the purpose of having those things.
0: Right.
1: They didn't have the word of God yet, but the works were still to be done. And so it's important. And so we begin to see the perfecting of the saints, the work of ministry, the edifying of the body of Christ. That is the idea of building up the body of Christ, to prepare the body of Christ for the ultimate work that it was going to be doing, which is saving of mankind, right?
0: Right.
1: Salvation of mankind. And in so doing, because you go on in this same couple of verses, he's going to talk about in verse 15, speaking the truth in love, that you may grow up in him in all things, which is the head, even Christ, whom the whole body is fitly joined together. And these are works in which the whole body of Christ can take part in and be workers in the kingdom. And they do so that it makes increase of the body unto the edifying of itself in love. Verse 16. And so we talk about edification, and we look at it in that way, literally building up to encourage one another in the body of Christ. Why? So that we grow in the body of Christ. We find our place in the body of Christ as well, because it's in that time that as we are growing in knowledge of the Word of God, we begin to find our place, where we might be Bible school teachers, or maybe someone's a good song leader. Maybe someone, you know, will be able to preach somewhere down the road. Or, you know, maybe somebody will eventually be an elder in the Lord's church. You know, someone
0: right.
1: will serve as a deacon. Many, many works will be done by women in the Lord's body as well, because they've been built up and they know their different roles. And so they go forth and do those wonderful works. But that's why we edify one another in the body of Christ. So there's the work of edification. There's also the work of benevolence. And I want to go to Galatians chapter 6. In Galatians chapter 6, And in this passage, you know, that you will also find the work of restoration, even in verse 1, and bearing one another's burdens there in verse 2. But go on down to verse 9, he says, let us not be weary in well-doing. So this is what the church is doing. This is the work of the church. In due season we shall reap if we faint not. As we therefore have opportunity, let us do good unto all men, as italicized there. But it's unto all men, especially those who are of the household of faith. And so there is a work of, there's good works, as we would call them. There's benevolent works where someone has a physical need. Maybe they're without food, and we go and supply them with food. We go take a food box to them. We go, we find someone who is in need. You know, they're down. Their situation is financially not well, and they find themselves even, maybe they're out of town and they're just in need, and maybe they need a night stay somewhere and to be able to get back on the road the next day. And so we supply them with a hotel room or something like that. You know, these are all benevolent works because they're helping physically take care of someone who otherwise couldn't take care of themselves at that point in time. And again, we do so that we might have opportunity to be able to teach them spiritually as well. And so, and then Matthew 28 gives us the marching order for every Christian to go and to preach the gospel, to go and to make disciples of all nations, baptizing them in the name of the Father, Son, and Holy Spirit, teaching them to observe all things whatsoever I've commanded you. So we have the marching orders of the Great Commission to go forth and to preach the gospel, to teach the world the gospel of Jesus Christ. That would be the works of the church, and ultimately, that ultimate work is for the salvation of mankind, for the salvation of our souls.
0: Right. Name one of those that Jesus didn't fulfill while he ministered.
1: He fulfilled them all.
0: He did, and we're told to imitate him. I've gotten more and more in my short time being a minister to really fall in love with 1 Corinthians 11:1 as a main verse of the New Testament, a thesis statement for Christians to imitate Paul, or the examples that we have as they imitate Christ. And what Paul and what so many others are trying to put out is, here's how Jesus lived, here's how we're supposed to live, so let's do that. And Jesus did every one of those. He evangelized, he was benevolent, and he edified people too. He did all of these things. And we're going to talk about him a little bit more later on into this conversation. But I think the best example that we find is South Haven Church of Christ, where I grew up, calls their, you know, kind of their outreach program Faith in Action. At least they did when I went there. I believe it's still that way. And there's a reason it's called Faith in Action. And what those groups are designed to do is to showcase those three areas. Mm-hmm. Now, mainly when we talk about church works, you know, in Somerville, we call them care groups. And so we showcase the care of love and affection for each other as church bodies and members of the congregation do in those groups. And we reorder them every now and then, and we shuffle the deck, so to speak, and get more people involved with other people. But the best picture of this, the reason why so many churches, and I'm sure Maryville, where East Hill, where you're going, East Side, I'll get it right in a minute, East Side has something similar, I'm sure, to that. It may not have the same name, but everybody's got some type of catchy hook, if you will. The reason for that is found in Acts chapter 2. And I want to go there and camp out for just a little bit, because Acts chapter 2 is so important. And it begins in verse 42. Now, this is after people have become members of the Lord's body. We're told the very first thing that they did was they continued steadfastly in the apostles' doctrine and fellowship, in the breaking of bread and in prayers. Now, that fellowship is what we would call a fellowship meal kind of mentality. Of we're fellowshipping together, we're sharing a commonality with each other, we love each other, and it's basically coming about in this regard from a doctrinal standpoint. We are fellowshipping in the Word of God and the idea of breaking of bread and in prayers. But the first thing that they were focused on doing was evangelizing. Now, they evangelized to themselves, to each other, that you could say that's edification, but continuing steadfastly in the apostles' doctrine was a requirement, was a necessity. Yeah. And you think about this, we don't really put on the first century glasses enough. Who had they ever believed before? anything of this nature like they're doing now. Who had ever come along before and changed the way that they have changed their lifestyle, their religion, their process and practices other than what's happening right now? And so it was absolutely critical to continue in what they were being taught, because by all accounts, this is a brand new thing.
1: Right.
0: It's not new, but it was brand new to these people. Mm-hmm. And so they're following after the apostles' doctrine and continuing in that fellowship. And fear came upon every soul, and many wonders and signs were done through the apostles. But here's where we start to talk about the works of the church. Verse 44 mm-hmm. says, all who believed were together, and they had all things common. They sold their possessions and goods and divided them among all as anyone had need. Benevolence. And this is something that I think we don't actually talk about what it must have meant. We think about today, because we've had decades and centuries to put this plan together, of someone knocks on the church door. And you've had this happen. Mm-hmm. I've had it happen. Countless people have had it happen. You hear that knock on the door and someone's out there and they've got a story about something that's going on in their lives. And many times it's true and there are times where it's not. But the question is always, can you help? How can you help? And what we do today is much different from what we did 30 years ago, and it's much different from what they did in the first century church. Probably 30 years ago, there were a lot of checks being written and a lot of handouts being given, and then all of a sudden, certain people started to become wise to that and say, hey, if they'll give a check out for a sob story, I'll make up a sob story. I'll pass through town. And there's actually a funny story of someone that my dad had met. He studied with him, baptized him, and then got a call from another preacher down the road that that same individual had gone and studied and been baptized. He was a career Christian, if you will. You know, he wanted to be baptized over and over again. And we have this process going on and things that are taking place. But in the first century, they didn't have a treasury to be able to sit there and say, you know what? Brother so-and-so needs to be able to sell some land, and he's concerned about the process of everything going on, and there's a closing cost, so we're going to cut him a check. No, how did you pay for stuff? You sold something. Mm-hmm. And to think that these people, who by all accounts have left their old faith, have come to the faith, and are not just coming over to a new belief system, but a new practice too, that they're going to sell what they have, possessions and goods, and not keep for themselves. They divided that among all as anyone had need. Mm-hmm. And what Peter says in Acts chapter 5 to Ananias and Sapphira was, while it was yours, you could do whatever you want with it.
1: Right.
0: But don't come give it to the church and say you're giving all when we know you're not. And that's not what was happening in the first century at the very beginning.
1: Yeah.
0: And then we find, again, this fellowship, this edifying with each other, but it's also this evangelistic thing, and we don't talk about this enough. Continuing daily with one accord, where? In the temple. Why in the temple? That always struck me as odd as a young child growing up and thinking about it. And then I heard in preaching school and some other places where I studied that who would be in the temple? Well, practicing Jews, people who believed in the Old Testament law that had some commonality. We believe in God. We believe that there is a God, that there's a Messiah. We don't necessarily believe that it was Jesus, but there's some commonality we can talk about here. And they went to the temple every day to worship. And what would naturally happen? Not only would the brethren be edified, but now you've got Mr. So-and-so over here who has come with his sacrifice, looking over and watching these people worshiping, and he wants to come over and say, what are y'all doing? What's going on here? Bible study. Mm-hmm. And they're fulfilling all three phases some days after they have become Christians, and they were praising God and having favor with all the people. There was not anybody left out. You mentioned, you know, Galatians 6, 9 and 10, mm-hmm. talking about doing good to all people, especially those of the household of faith. That was something that the first century church, the very beginning, had a well understanding of. They did good to all. They had favor with all the people. Nobody sat there and said, look at those people over there. They're a sorry group of people. They were people that were respectable. They were taken care of in the eyes of the community. They were people held in high esteem. All three phases of the works of the church are found right there, and we find the end result of working properly in the church. The Lord added to the church daily those who were being saved.
1: Yeah.
0: Those who took and put on Christ in baptism were added to the church. And how were they added? Because there was evangelism going on, there was edification and benevolence, and that is the threefold work of the church. But I agree, we need to focus on that evangelistic idea. But that's the most important passage, really, that we can find to talk about this, because they're all right there.
1: Right.
0: But those aren't the only works of the church.
1: Sure.
0: And we have difficult works of the church. They're not necessarily showcased in some grand fashion, but we are told that there are certain acts of the church that have to be handled, and they're not easy. What would you do if someone says, what are and who handles the difficult works of the church?
1: Well, and you know, we ask the question, okay, well, what might be the difficult works? To begin with, what about the withdrawal fellowship,
0: right?
1: And, you know, the marking of those who walk contrary, you know, to the doctrine, those kind of things, you know, who, obviously we need someone who leads in that. That should be the eldership leading in that, but it's practiced by the whole church.
0: Right.
1: And that's sometimes where some of this falls through the cracks, the practicing of something like the withdrawal fellowship. But long before withdrawal fellowship is practiced, you know, we have a conversation, you know, with our Lord and his disciples about forgiveness and what's taking place, and you know, what about someone who might offend you or something like that. And in fact, prior to the conversation, you know, where our Lord finally gets to about how many times He will make this statement. He says, if your brother trespasses against, you know, go tell him this trespass or this offense. He offends you, some translations say. Mm-hmm. This is a trespass. He sinned against you.
0: Right.
1: He didn't hurt your feelings.
0: Right.
1: You know, now you could take the same principle, and if somebody does hurt your feelings that way, maybe they don't know they hurt your feelings. You should
0: right.
1: probably go talk to them about it.
0: Right.
1: And you'll probably have a great conversation
0: right.
1: after the fact and come away as great friends in that. Hopefully that's the way they
0: right.
1: do it. It's not always,
0: right.
1: but you know, that would obviously be the same point, principle that you would want to accomplish. But he says, if your brother trespasses against you, you go tell him his fault, because again, this is a sinful action that happened against you, between you and him alone. And if he hears you, you've gained a brother. You know, if this is, you go talk to him, and if it's, you know, if the matter's handled between you, then you have your brother once again, and there's nothing standing between you. That idea of fellowship is still there. It hasn't been taken away. But if he doesn't hear you, then take two or three witnesses. In other words, take one or two more, that in the mouth of two or three witnesses, every word may be established. So the conversation now needs to be before witnesses, because he didn't, you know, repent. He didn't take care of the issue that, you know, that he sinned against you. And so if he neglects to hear them, because obviously not only are these individuals there to be witnesses, but they're there also to help with the process,
0: mm-hmm.
1: to help encourage the one who has sinned against this man to make things right. And so, well, if he neglects to hear them, because obviously what's implied here is they've said something too.
0: Right.
1: And so tell it to the church now. Now it becomes a church matter.
0: And notice there, real quick, doesn't say take it to the elders. Jesus understood there's going to be congregations that don't have elderships
1: sure.
0: that are going to have to withdraw.
1: Yeah.
0: So the church has to get involved.
1: Right.
0: In his infinite wisdom, he knew, and there's no out here, if you will.
1: Right.
0: That's right.
1: Just because there's no elders
0: right.
1: doesn't mean that you can't take care of this. But if you neglect to hear the church, let him be unto thee as a heathen and a publican. And he says, you know, in this, you know, Peter would ask later, you know, how often shall I... my brother sinned against me, and I forgive him until seven times, and obviously seven times 70, you
0: right.
1: know, you know, only 490 times. No, the point being made, you know, for overemphasis here, you know, you forgive him as many times
0: right.
1: as it takes, you know, as he is repenting of those things, then you, in fact, forgive him. You have your brother. And so the point, this is a difficult work. And there again, if there is an eldership, they need to be leading in this, obviously, when it gets to this point. If there is a sinful offense in the congregation that needs to be handled, then this is the format to take and to handle those things. We need our elders to lead. If it's a congregation that doesn't have it, then the church will have to take those matters and still has a responsibility to do those works.
0: It's sad that many people have neglected to do this very command.
1: Sure.
0: And many churches are scared to do this very command. And I know we've seen situations where churches are doing it and things get out of control and they get attacked for doing what is biblical,
1: right,
0: what is right. And notice, it's never said that you stop loving your brother. It's never said that you cease to love and you cease to care for them. It's basically said you deliver them up, so to speak, like Paul said to the Corinthians,
1: right,
0: deliver his soul to Satan so that the church, purge out the leaven, get
1: right,
0: rid of that individual, or he's going to wreak havoc on the individual body that is meeting there, that congregation. Right. And so it's kind of a, you know, back in Civil War times, you take a bullet to the leg. If they can't get the bullet out in time, what do they have to do to the leg?
1: Right.
0: We're going to have to cut it off. And it's not that you don't love that leg, and it's not that you don't appreciate all that that leg's ever done for you. It's you'll die,
1: right,
0: if we don't take care of this matter now.
1: Yeah.
0: And many people, because they didn't have the medical advancements and other things, lost limbs during wars like that in that time period because they didn't know any better. They didn't have anything better. And it was the life or the limb.
1: Yeah.
0: And Jesus basically equates in that passage and through Paul's pen, it's the church's life or the limb. What do you save? You have to make sure you're saving the body from
1: right,
0: destruction. And when we talk about elders, elders are important. But many people today in churches seem to be content to hide behind the elders.
1: Mm-hmm.
0: Well, we'll let the elders handle that. Okay, the elders weren't mentioned in Matthew 18. We
1: right,
0: mentioned that
1: true,
0: a moment ago. But I want to take you through what the elders' task is.
1: Yeah.
0: In Titus chapter 1, beginning in verse 10, Paul starts to talk to this individual about an elder's responsibility. And it says there are many insubordinate, both idle talkers and deceivers, especially those of the circumcision, whose mouths must be stopped, who subvert whole households, teaching things which they ought not for the sake of dishonest gain. And one of them, a prophet of their own, said, Cretans are always liars, evil beasts, lazy gluttons. And this testimony is true. Therefore, rebuke them sharply, that they may be sound in the faith. There's the end result. There's the hope. Rebuke them sharply so that they might repent and change and turn, not giving heed to Jewish fables and commandments of men who turn from the truth. To the pure, all things are pure, but to those who are defiled and unbelieving, nothing is pure. But even their mind and conscience are defiled. Here's the problem. They profess to know God, but in works they deny him, being abominable, disobedient, and disqualified for every good work. Now, I'm going to make a statement, and it's going to sound harsh, but it's true. An eldership is only worth its salt if they can weed out the dishonest from the honest. And if an eldership is not concerned with that, if an eldership says, hey, we don't really need to worry about that, let's not hurt their feelings. You know, they give a lot of money to the congregation. Their pocketbook is very large, and they've helped us. You know, they're part of the reason we can afford two preachers. No, God's part of the reason you can afford two preachers.
1: Sure.
0: And God will bless your congregation for doing the right thing versus caving and doing the wrong thing. Mega churches exist not because they're faithful to God, but because Satan has no problem pumping money into something that won't get anybody to heaven.
1: Sure.
0: And we have to understand an eldership is responsible. One of the works of the church is to have godly leaders that are able to look for the wolf. And I made a statement to somebody once years ago. We were meeting with this individual, and he was a divisive brother. And I told this individual, I said, I'm not an elder, but I can look for a wolf. And I can point one out when I see one to the eldership. And that's what I intend to do tonight. You are divisive. You are not behaving properly. You are not living correctly. And this eldership is going to be made aware of that. And there is nothing wrong with doing that.
1: Sure.
0: And those are unpleasant things to do. That's not a,
1: yeah,
0: it's not a pleasant side of the church. But hey.
1: But it's still part of the work of the church.
0: The work of the church is, you know, not always an easy one.
1: I'd like to go back and point out in verse 13 there from Titus 1. That phrase, that they may be sound in the faith.
0: Mm-hmm.
1: This is the reason, just like you talked about the leg a moment ago, you know, someone shot in the leg, and,
0: right,
1: and they, you know, they might lose the leg, you know, if they can't stop, they can't get the bullet out, stop the infection and all that, they may lose the leg. So they save the life.
0: Right.
1: And that was the point of this. This is literally for the health
0: mm-hmm.
1: of those in the faith.
0: Right.
1: Those who are continuing to follow the faith.
0: That's right.
1: So the rest of the church.
0: That's right.
1: And so this is the lifeline. And so we need elders to stand up and do those works as well. They're difficult works in the Lord's body.
0: But with God on our side, we can get through it.
1: Sure.
0: And I think that's something we're overlooking now. Is I love elderships that get up and say things along the lines of, we don't have the money to do such and such, but we're going to do it and trust that God's going to provide the money.
1: Absolutely.
0: Or we don't have the resources to do such and such, but we're going to do this program because it's a good program and we're going to do this. And I am thankful for godly elders who will stand before the congregation and say, brothers, this family, this individual is lost and in sin. We have followed the biblical pattern. We have followed the plan, and they are not returning to God. And even God himself in Amos chapter 4 had a turning point where he says, prepare to meet your God. Yeah. Okay, I've tried everything I'm going to try. You've not returned unto me. Get ready. Now, as we kind of shift to the more positive side, this is something difficult, but What can be done? What would you do if someone says, hey, I'm burnt out? What can be done to rejuvenate the workers in the church?
1: Burnout is a real thing.
0: Mm-hmm.
1: And it happens. It happens to preachers. It happens to workers in the church. So it's a very real issue that comes along. Not everyone can do all things all the time.
0: Right.
1: And that's something that we need to be aware of and realize. Not everyone can do all things all the time. With that being said, that's why we teach. That's why we encourage others to join in the work and for some new ones to be trained in the work so that there can be, you know, kind of a, you know, all right, we got second string coming in.
0: Right.
1: Not second string is less value, but we've got a new group coming in.
0: Right.
1: You know, they're fresh. They're ready to go play ball right now, so we're going to let them in and do the work, you know, and you can take a rest.
0: Right.
1: You can sit. You know, sit back in a class and enjoy. You know, I've seen teachers that have taught for years and years and years. They love to teach. They wouldn't want to stop teaching.
0: Right.
1: But it's probably best for them to occasionally go sit in a Bible class themselves.
0: Right.
1: You know, and not be in there quarter after quarter, Sunday after Wednesday, you know, I'm over and over and over. They need to take a break. They need to go sit into a Bible class and get some rejuvenation from the Word
0: right.
1: of God, you know.
0: Right. We try it at Somerville to give a quarter off,
1: sure.
0: You know, quarter on, quarter off. And on Sunday mornings, those teachers can go to a Bible class, and Wednesday evenings are usually kind of planning for the next class that they'll teach, but they're not teaching. And that seemed to work before the pandemic hit.
1: Sure.
0: And now, of course, we're going to have to figure out how we're getting everything back to
1: right.
0: normal. But I think that fellowship is important.
1: Yeah.
0: You know, let's make sure that we have just as much opportunity to enjoy each other's company as it is to focus on the work. You know, my job is not an easy one. It's not a, you know, a small one. And every now and then I got to take a vacation. Same
1: sure.
0: with you. And there's a reason for that. It's so that I can rejuvenate and get back to the work. The same should be true with Christians, because if you think about it, that's our career. For the rest of our lives, we're Christians, and we're going
1: right.
0: to need opportunities to say, let's just get together and enjoy each other's company.
1: Yeah.
0: Let's just get together and have a respite from focusing on the next project and the next this and the next that. And there's nothing wrong from withdrawing yourself from a time, from something, not forever. Jesus himself, Luke 5:16, often
1: mm-hmm.
0: we're given that supplied word, but he often withdrew into the wilderness and prayed and took himself away from people to rejuvenate and get back to the work. And
1: right.
0: we can do the same things in order to be able to do the work of the church properly and effectively.
2: The people continued listening to his sermon, and they interrupted Peter, and they said, what shall we do? Now, Peter has already said, whoever calls on the name of the Lord will be saved. In essence, they are saying, explain that. What do we need to do? In Acts 2:38, Peter says, let every one of you repent and be baptized in the name of Jesus Christ for the remission of sins. We need to let the Bible define its own terms.
1: Mm-hmm.
2: People hear the idea, whosoever shall call upon the name, oh, that must mean prayer, call upon the name of the Lord. That's not the way the Bible defines it.
3: No, and if you think Acts 22:16, I just say, please, if you disagree with us, go study that verse. Paul's already prayed for 3 days, and yet Ananias says, arise, be baptized, and wash away your sins, calling on the name of the Lord. So Ananias gives us through the inspiration of the Holy Spirit, and Paul is speaking. He's saying, look, calling on the name of the Lord is not prayer, because he hasn't done it yet. Calling on the name of the Lord is arising and being baptized, and that's how you wash away your sins.
2: Absolutely.

0: no matter what else is happening in the world.
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2: Welcome to Good News Today, the program where you will always find good news, no matter what else is happening in the world. I'm Jim Dearman, your host for Good News Today. Thanks so much for joining us here in the Good News Room, as we call it, where we take you back in time with some of our surroundings, but we take you back to the timeless Word of God with our teaching. We appreciate so much hearing from our viewers, and we are so glad that you are with us for another edition of our program. As always, I want to tell you what's coming up on today's program. Of course, we will begin, as we always do, with our devotional time. And that consists of our scripture reading, beautiful singing, and then a brief study of our scripture. Today, we go back to the Old Testament, to the book of Joshua. We're going to look at two very crucial verses, Joshua chapter 24, verses 14 and 15. So open your Bibles and be ready to study along with us when we come back for our study portion. But let me tell you what else is coming up after our devotional time. It's Leaving a Legacy with Leroy Dedman, as he tells us a story about an antique axe, a 100-year-old axe with excellent application to that lighthearted story, as always, from the scriptures. And then it'll be Ready Always with David Smith, how to answer those who simply say that they cannot forgive. How do you answer that? He'll tell us in his Be Ready Always segment. Then we have a GNT Q&A in our final segment today. And the question with which we will deal is this: is the thief on the cross an example of how one is saved today? That's an important question. We'll answer it from the Word of God. Again, thank you for being with us for another edition of our program today, and we hope you have your Bibles open by now. Let's read those two very important verses from Joshua 24, verses 14 and 15, where Joshua says to the people of Israel, "Now therefore, fear the Lord, serve Him in sincerity and in truth, and put away the gods which your fathers served on the other side of the river and in Egypt. Serve the Lord. And if it seems evil to you to serve the Lord, choose for yourselves this day whom you will serve, whether the gods which your fathers served that were on the other side of the river, or the gods of the Amorites in whose land you dwell. But as for me and my house, we will serve the Lord."

0: We are back now for the study portion of our devotional time. We're going back to Joshua chapter 24, verses 14 and 15. And as we look at these verses, of course, the first two words we see in verse 14 are these, "Now, therefore." Well, we've said before that when we see a therefore, we need to go back and see what it's there for. In other words, it's taking us back a little bit to gain a larger context. Well, let's go back a little bit to get that context as we go back to the beginning of Joshua chapter 24, because this is important leading up to these two verses that we have looked at. If we go back to verse 1, we see that Joshua gathered all the tribes of Israel to Shechem, and he called for the elders of Israel, for their heads, for their judges, and for their officers, and they presented themselves before God. And then Joshua began to review with the people of Israel what God had done for them. And he gives them that brief history to lead up to the motivation, really, and to provide the motivation for making the most important decision that one could make, and that is to serve the Lord. In verse 2, "Thus says the Lord God of Israel, your fathers, including Terah, the father of Abraham, the father of Nahor, dwelt on the other side of the river in old times." He says, "And they served other gods. Then I took your father Abraham from the other side of the river, led him throughout all the land of Canaan, multiplied his descendants, and gave him Isaac." Then he says, "To Isaac I gave Jacob and Esau. To Esau I gave the mountains of Seir to possess, but Jacob and his children went down to Egypt." Then he says, "Also, I sent Moses and Aaron, and I plagued Egypt according to what I did among them." Afterward, he says, "I brought you out." He's talking about the deliverance from Egyptian bondage, of course. Then he says, "Then I brought your fathers out of Egypt, and you came to the sea, and the Egyptians pursued your fathers with chariots and horsemen to the Red Sea." He says, "They cried out to the Lord, and the Lord put darkness between you and the Egyptians, brought the sea upon them and covered them. And your eyes saw what I did in Egypt. Then you dwelt in the wilderness a long time. And I brought you into the land of the Amorites, who dwelt on the other side of the Jordan, and they fought with you, but I gave them into your hand that you might possess their land." And he says, "And I destroyed them from before you." Then we come to verse 9. "Then Balak, the son of Zippor, king of Moab, arose to make war against Israel, and sent and called Balaam the son of Beor to curse you. But I would not listen to Balaam, therefore he continued to bless you. So I delivered you out of his hand." Then verse 11, "Then you went over the Jordan and came to Jericho, and the men of Jericho fought against you." And then he mentions the Amorites and the Perizzites, the Canaanites, the Hittites, the Girgashites, the Hivites, the Jebusites, all those who fought against, but he says, "But I delivered them into your hand." Then he mentions in verse 12, "I sent the hornet before you, which drove them out from before you. Also the two kings of the Amorites, but not with your sword or with your bow." And then verse 13, we're almost back to our two verses. "I have given you a land," listen to it, "for which you did not labor, and cities which you did not build, and you dwell in them." You dwell in them, he says. "You eat of the vineyards and olive groves which you did not plant." Now, verse 14. Now we're back to our two words. "Now, therefore." In other words, in light of all that God has done for you, the many times he's delivered you, his providence, his love that's been manifested to you, now, therefore, based upon that goodness, the goodness of God, his mercy, his grace, fear the Lord, serve him in sincerity and in truth. You know, when I see that phrase, "in sincerity and in truth," I'm reminded of what Jesus said to the woman at the well in John 4:24, "God is spirit, and those who worship him must worship in spirit and in truth." Same idea, sincerity, spirit meaning with the proper attitude, and truth meaning according to the truth of God's word. He goes on to say, "Put away the gods which your father served on the other side of the river and in Egypt." He says, "Serve the Lord. But here's your choice, Israel," verse 15. "And if it seems evil to you to serve the Lord, choose for yourselves this day whom you will serve." You need to make a choice. Whether the gods which your father served that were on the other side of the river, or the gods of the Amorites in whose land you dwell, that would be equivalent to serving Satan, obviously. "But as for me and my house, we will serve the Lord." You remember what Jesus said? "No one can serve two masters." You can't serve two masters. You'll be loyal to the one and disloyal to the other. You'll hate the one, love the other. Jesus said you cannot serve God and mammon. That is, you cannot serve God and material things. Tragically, there are a great many people who are still trying to do that in the world in which we live. But listen again to the words of Matthew 6:24, that great Sermon on the Mount. No one can serve two masters. For either he will hate the one and love the other, or else he will be loyal to the one and despise the other. You cannot serve God and mammon. Well, that's what Joshua was conveying to the people of Israel. Choose for yourselves this day whom you will serve. Will it be God or will it be Satan? Will it be the false gods, the idols, or will it be the true living God, the one God, and that is the God of this universe? The God who created the heavens and the earth, and the God who has revealed his will to us. Well, of course, the choice is still being made today. And that's the point. It is a choice that each one of us has to make. You know, there is a prevalent teaching in the religious world, the teaching of predestination, part of the Calvinistic doctrine, that says you really can't make the choice. God has already made the choice as to who will be saved and who will be lost, down to the very last individual, and you just simply have to wait to see whether you've been chosen or whether you've been rejected. Nothing could be farther from the truth. The Bible says we have the opportunity to choose. God created us as free moral agents, and we must make the choice. But the point is, as Joshua pointed out to the people of old, God has given us more than ample motivation to make the right choice. He did so for Israel, but look at where we are today. We're on this side of the cross. We bask in the full sunlight of the gospel dispensation. We see the culmination of God's love and grace in the giving of his only begotten Son on Calvary for the sins of mankind. What great love. And as John reminds us in 1 John 4:19, we love him, or we should at least. We love him, John says, because he first loved us. And he has demonstrated that love to us so beautifully. What a great passage. What a great choice was set before the people of old. And it's a choice that is set before people in every dispensation of time. But God has given us, as we said, more than ample motivation to choose him. Well, that's all the time we have for our devotional time today. Right now, it's time for that segment we mentioned earlier with Leroy Dedman, another outstanding Leaving a Legacy segment in the story of a 100-year-old axe. Here's Leroy.
1: Have you ever bought what you thought was an antique and to find out later it was not the real thing? Well, there are many things sold as antiques that are really just reproductions and certainly not as old as the owner may have claimed. I heard of a man who boasted of owning a 100-year-old axe. And when questioned, he said, "That's true. The axe is 100 years old. However, I've replaced the blade 3 times and the handle 4. Well, it's often difficult to place value on old things. Just because something is old does not always mean it is valuable. This can be said of the Old Testament or the Old Law. And don't get me wrong, the Old Testament is valuable. Paul wrote in Romans 15:4, "For whatsoever things were written before were written for our learning, that we through the patience and comfort of the Scriptures might have hope." Notice the value placed on the things written before, which is referring to the Law of Moses. It was written for our learning, but not our law. There are so many people today who do not understand we're no longer under the law of the Old Testament. Jesus fulfilled the law and nailed it to the cross. He said in Matthew 5:17, "Think not that I am come to destroy the law or the prophets. I am not come to destroy, but to fulfill." If something is fulfilled, it is filled full. It has served its purpose. And the law did just that. It brought us to Christ. The inspired apostle wrote in Galatians 3:19, "What purpose then does the law serve? It was added because of transgressions till the seed should come to whom the promise was made. And it was appointed through angels by the hand of a mediator." The writer is clear in establishing who the seed to come is in verse 16 of the same chapter. "Now to Abraham and his seed were the promises made." He does not say, "and to seeds as of many," but as of one, and to your seed, who is Christ. But why would anyone desire to be under the law of Moses anyway, or, as some say, the old law? It is described as one with fault, Hebrews 8 and verse 7. For if that first covenant had been faultless, then no place would have been sought for the second. The Apostle Peter calls it a yoke which neither our fathers nor we were able to bear in Acts 10:15. It is also called a curse in Galatians 3:10. For as many as are of the works of the law are under the curse. It is called a shadow of the things to come in Colossians 2:17 and Hebrews.

0: as those in the old covenant, in the old country. And the new laws were learned from the old. But we're not under any of the British laws. The same is true with the New Testament. In fact, every one of the Ten Commandments is repeated in some form in the New Testament, except remember the Sabbath day and keep it holy. We have a new day of worship, the Lord's Day, which is the first day of the week. So in this case, new is more valuable than old.
1: Our thanks to Leroy Dedman, another excellent Leaving a Legacy segment. Coming up, it's David Smith with Be Ready Always. But before we get to that, we want to take an information break to give you some very important contact information, because as we often say, you are important to us indeed, and we want to hear from you. We'll be right back.
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2: 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We'd like to hear from you. Hearing from our viewers is always good news to us.
1: Well, we hope you take advantage of that contact information. We've mentioned recently you've got a new mailing address, the Dunlap, Tennessee address, P.O. Box 206, the Dunlap congregation overseeing Good News Today now, but the White Oak Church where I preach, we're still producing right here on the White Oak property and our G&T studio and these congregations and others working together to bring you good news today. 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And so we just want you to know that when you write to us for free Bible materials, you'll never be intimidated in any way. 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Never have done it, never will do it. So we'd like to hear from you. Visit us, too, on our website at gnttv.org. Well, better get to David Smith. What about those who will not forgive? How do we answer that? David will tell us right now.
4: In 1 Peter 3 and verse 15, we are told to sanctify the Lord God in our hearts and be ready always to give an answer to everyone that would ask us for the reason of the hope that is within us, and to do it with meekness and with fear. Hi, I'm David Smith, and this is Be Ready Always. I suppose, personally, from a practical perspective, of all the things that Christians are required to do, one of the hardest may be to forgive. It's difficult, isn't it? Especially when someone has done something against you, someone's done something against me, it's very difficult to forgive and to let go of those offenses. And if we're not careful, we can be like some people who basically have taken the approach, I'm going to hold a grudge, and I'm going to register that deed in a book of offenses, and I'm never letting that go. It's going to be a dark cloud over that person for as long as he or she lives. I'm never going to forgive that person. If we've ever been confronted with people who have that attitude about forgiveness, what are we supposed to say? Is there anything from Scripture that we could say about the need for forgiveness and how that relates to Christianity? Because it's very hard to forgive, and holding grudges could be an easy thing to do, and some people think it's the right thing to do is to hold a grudge. So how would you answer that? How would I answer that? Well, here's a couple of Scriptures that may help us out today. First of all, let's turn our Bibles to Luke chapter 17. There's a very, very bold statement that Jesus makes that all of us ought to take to heart. Me, you, all of us. And here's what he says, verse 3. Take heed to yourselves. Now, if Jesus tells us to take heed, it means that we ought to listen very carefully to what he has to say. We listen to everything that Jesus says anyway, but when he tells us to take heed, we know it's really important. It's something that we struggle with. So here it is, verse 3.

0: If your brother sins against you, so there's the personal offense, rebuke him. There's to be a challenge to his sin. But if he repents, forgive him. Now, repentance is a change of mind, and so that means that when I see in the person who has offended against me, when I see a change of mind toward the offense, I am required by Jesus to forgive that individual. That's what he says. I have no choice in the matter. If I'm going to serve Jesus faithfully, I can't hold grudges. Instead, I must forgive. And oh, how the world would be a much better place if we could just learn that when we see a change of mind toward the offense by the offender, that we would forgive that individual. That's what Jesus says to do. Now, there's a parable that Jesus gives that may help us out to explain why it's so important to have a heart of forgiveness. In Matthew 18, beginning in verse 21, Peter begins to speak to the Lord, and the Lord has already talked about forgiveness, and Peter is basically saying, Lord, how often do I have to forgive my brother? Seven times? He's illustrating the difficulty of forgiving individuals, and Jesus says no till 70 times seven, meaning indefinitely, as long as it takes, for as many times as it takes, Peter. And then he gives the parable. Let's summarize the parable. There's a parable. There's a man, a wealthy owner who owns a great estate, and some man owes him 10,000 talents. And the man that owes the 10,000 talents, which would be, it's insurmountable. He could never have paid that back in five lifetimes. He couldn't, working every day of his life, he couldn't have done that. If he lived five lifetimes of 70 years each, he couldn't have done it. And the man comes and begs for forgiveness, and he's forgiven. And he turns right around and demands that a man who owes him 100 pennies be put in prison because he cannot pay. Then the original owner of the debt comes back and is angry and punishes that man because he would not forgive. And we learn from that parable, if we want the forgiveness of God, then we have to be willing to forgive too. As a child of God, we simply cannot say, I refuse to forgive. Because if we refuse to forgive, then God will be unwilling to forgive us. There's one more consideration. In 1 Corinthians chapter 13, if we look at what Paul says in the first seven verses before he begins to make application to miracles and the greater quality of love and how it endures, he gives us some of the qualities of agape love. Verse 4, love suffers long and is kind. Love does not envy. Love does not parade itself, is not puffed up. It does not behave rudely, does not seek its own, is not provoked, thinks no evil, does not rejoice in iniquity, but rejoices in truth, bears all things, believes all things, hopes all things, endures all things. Now, if we read that honestly, does that sound like God allows us to keep grudges or book a register of offenses against people? No. So if someone comes to me and says, look, I have found that unforgiveness is the way to go, that keeping grudges against people, that's really more in harmony with my mindset and my attitude, we have to be able to say and must be prepared to say, no, that's not in harmony with what God teaches, because God wants us to forgive. If there's repentance, then we have to forgive. Luke 17, verse 3. So if someone challenges us about whether or not we should forgive, now we're ready. We've got an answer. Yes, we must do it. If we want to have the heart of Jesus Christ, then we have to be as willing to forgive as He was. I'm David Smith, and this is Be Ready Always.
1: Our thanks to David Smith. Coming up, it's our GNT Q&A. Is the thief on the cross an example of how one is saved today? We'll answer that from the Word of God after we take another brief information break.
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2: 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We'd like to hear from you. Hearing from our viewers is always good news to us.
1: Well, we are back for the final segment, our G&T Q&A. And the question, as we mentioned earlier, is the thief on the cross an example of how one is saved today? Well, the answer is no, because we are under the final covenant, the New Testament, the new covenant of our Lord and Savior Jesus Christ. The new covenant sealed with his blood. The old covenant, the law of Moses, was nailed to the cross. And the thief who was on the cross at the time that Jesus was on the cross, along with that other thief, was still under that former covenant. Also, Jesus had the power, as he demonstrated on more than one occasion, to forgive sins while he lived on earth, to demonstrate the fact that he is deity, that he is a member of the Godhead. And so the thief does not apply today because that dispensation under which he lived, the law of Moses, has been nailed to the cross, Colossians 2:14 and other passages. And so now, all of us living today are amenable to the new covenant, which tells us that we must hear the word of God, of course, believe that Jesus is the Christ, John 8:24, repent of our sins, Luke 13:3, confess Jesus to be the Christ, Romans 10:9-10, and be buried in baptism for the forgiveness of sins. Mark 16:16, Jesus said, he who believes and is baptized will be saved. That's what all of us must do in order to be added to the church and to be saved from our past sins. Thanks for being with us. Oh.

0: Jesus said, "He who believes and is baptized will be saved." But on a regular basis, people will object to the command to be baptized, saying the thief on the cross wasn't baptized, and yet he was saved. Dear friend, would you appreciate with me that the thief on the cross died before Jesus' death, burial, and resurrection? Romans chapter 10 and verse 9 says, "If you confess with your mouth the Lord Jesus and believe in your heart that God has raised him from the dead, you will be saved." The thief on the cross couldn't believe in the resurrection of Christ, because Christ had not yet even died.
1: Hello, my name is Cameron Freeman, and we are so glad that you're watching the Gospel Broadcasting Network. What must I do to be saved is the most important question you can ever ask. Ask your pastor, your priest, or your preacher that question, and then ask them for specific examples from the scriptures of someone being saved in that exact manner. Let us know what you find out. And once again, thank you for watching GBN.

0: Hi, Mike Hixon here. This is Counterpoint. I have with me today B.J. Clark, and we're going to be talking about what the Bible says about a Christian. In other words, how do you identify a New Testament Christian? Hope you'll stay tuned. B.J., so good to be with you today.
1: It's always good to be with you.
0: B.J., as we begin our program today, we want to talk about what the Bible has to say about a Christian. You know, there are a lot of people in the world today that sadly have in their mind and their heart of hearts that they are a child of God. And so what we want to do is take an inside look at what the Bible has to say, because ultimately the standard of authority in everything that we do is Scripture. And so when it comes to becoming a child of God or identifying a child of God, I know that there are a lot of what I would call ABC denominations out there that will typically say that in order to become a child of God, you have to accept the Lord Jesus. And then what they will often say is recite this prayer, sinner's prayer, and then you become a child of God. So in light of that, how do you counter that with what the Bible has to say?
1: You know, in physical terms, we have DNA tests that will be able to identify paternity. And, you know, God has his own spiritual DNA test, so to speak, to determine whether we're really in his family or not. I think about Matthew 12, where Jesus had been teaching all day, and then someone, according to verse 46, said to him, "Your mother and your brothers are outside desiring to speak with you." And then he asked a question that seems odd when you first read it. You think, well, what is he saying? He said, "Who is my mother and who are my brethren?" I actually read a commentary, Mike, that suggested that because Jesus had been teaching all day, he was mentally tired and suffered a temporary memory lapse and really didn't know who his mother and brothers were. But you and I know that's preposterous.
0: Sure.
1: He's asking this question on purpose. But the real answer, here's the DNA test, so to speak, for determining whether we're members of the family of God. He turned to his disciples and he said, "Behold, my mother and my brethren, for whosoever shall do the will of my Father, which is in heaven, the same is my brother, my sister, my mother." And there you have it.
0: Sure.
1: He said, if you want to know if you're one of my spiritual family members, it's as simple as going to the will of God and doing what it says.
0: You know, that's so basic, rudimentary, as we would say. It's hard to believe that when it comes to matters pertaining to salvation. You know, Peter said that God's given us all things that pertain to life and godliness. So I would conclude from that that everything we need to know about life and godliness are found in this book. Mm-hmm. So if that's the case, and as you said a minute ago, the accentuation is on what the Bible has to say, doing the commands of God, how is it that people sometimes forget to look at the Bible equation? Mm-hmm. You know, in other words, you know, we talk about, well, you want to become a child of God, here's what you need to do, but what about book, chapter, and verse? Has that become so outdated, archaic, old-fashioned that we just no longer appeal to Scripture?
1: Well, you know, we live in a touchy-feely society of what I feel or my truth is, your truth is, and that's what, interestingly, Jesus didn't say. Whoever feels like they're members of my family, if your truth says you're a member of my family, then you are a member of my family. He says there's an objective body of information that I go to, and according to Paul, we can read this body of information and understand what the will of the Lord is, Ephesians 3:4. When you read, you may understand, and then chapter 5:17, understanding what the will of the Lord is. Now, why would I want to or need to understand what the will of the Lord is? Because whosoever shall do the will of my Father which is in heaven, the same is my brother, my sister, my mother. So that shows us the Bible can be understood, and we need to get back to giving a reason, a book, chapter, and verse reason for what we've done. And if we can go and say, yes, God said do this, I did that. God said in this verse to do this, I did that too. If we can do those things, then we can start documenting that we've done the will of the Father in heaven. And if we've done the will of the Father in heaven, He says that's where we're going.
0: Yeah, you know, BJ, I think maybe to just tack along to what you've said, you know, Jesus said, you shall know the truth. The truth shall make you free. People are caught up in a lifestyle of sin, and sin ultimately is a form of bondage or slavery. And I know that that is a term that people don't like today, but that's just the fact of the matter. But nonetheless, the Lord said, you can know the truth. Paul, as you alluded to a moment ago, said, you can know the truth. So how is it that people have bought into this idea that you really can't understand divine truth? And, you know, Jesus in John chapter 16, when Jesus talked about, and really he's talking to the apostles in that context, he's talking about when he departs, that they would be the recipients of the Holy Spirit. They received the baptismal measure of the Holy Spirit on Pentecost Day. And he said, when he comes, he's going to convict the world of righteousness, of sin, and judgment to come. Okay, so here's a question. If the Bible has the ability to convict the world of sin, then that would imply that I need to open this book and read it so that the hearts of people can be convicted and so that they might be moved to ask, as did those on Pentecost Day, what shall we do?
1: Absolutely. My mother used to be a member of the Roman Catholic Church. When I was born, she had me christened as a little baby. And I asked her one day, years later, after she had become a member of the church you can read about here in the New Testament, ask her, I said, Mom, what was the real genesis of your deciding to do that? What was the motivation? And she said, Son, I just started reading my Bible. She'd always been taught that she didn't really have to read the Bible. They would kind of interpret it for her, and she should just kind of honor whatever interpretations the mother church sure gave to this book. But once she started actually reading the Word of God like the noble Berean, searching the scriptures to see what was so, once she started doing that, that was all it took for her to be able to say, oh, wait a minute, this is what I need to do.
0: Sure.
1: And this other stuff, holy water and all these other things that I've heard about, I can't even read on the pages of the New Testament. And so once she found the standard and committed to knowing that standard, that was the key to getting her to do the right thing.
0: Yeah, BJ, I appreciate you bringing in Acts chapter 17 about the Bereans. And you know, there's a passage found in 1 Thessalonians chapter 5. Paul said, prove all things, test all things. And then he said, hold fast that which is good, which would imply some things aren't good.
1: Right.
0: But the standard that determines what's right or wrong, truth or error, is God's word. And you know, we understand something about a standard in this country and really worldwide. 12 inches make a foot. That's a standard. Well, by the same token, this is a standard that's going to judge us. And if the word of God's going to judge us, it would only stand to reason that we want to make sure that our lives are in harmony with this book. I mean, we're talking about becoming a child of God. The most important question to be asked, what must I do to be saved? Well, shouldn't we be able to say, okay, as Peter said, if any man speak, let him speak as the oracles of God. So what does God say definitively about becoming a child of God?
1: Right. You know, that's so important because you mentioned the judgment. In Matthew chapter 7, Jesus makes it crystal clear that some will be surprised to learn that he doesn't know them, though they think they know him and that he will know them. Mm-hmm. But it goes back to where we started this program. He said, not everyone that says to me, Lord, Lord, shall enter the kingdom of heaven. But then he went a step further and told us how to know if we will enter the kingdom of heaven. A lot of people want to know who are the only ones going to heaven. And that's a big controversial question. Really, if Jesus is allowed to answer it, it's very simple. Not everyone that says to me, Lord, Lord, shall enter into the kingdom of heaven.
0: That's right.
1: Okay, well then, who will? He that doeth the will of my Father which is in heaven. And doesn't that match perfectly when he said, behold, my mother and my brethren, for whosoever shall do the will of my Father which is in heaven, the same as my brother, my sister, my mother. And those are the people that are going to heaven.
0: So, you know, we could go back and look at Revelation chapter 22, where John there puts an exclamation mark on that very idea, because he wrote in verse 14, blessed are they that do his commandments. Why? That they may have right to the tree of life and enter through the gates into the city. Well, what's he talking about there? They have the right to enjoy the blessings of heaven one day. And all of that is based upon, predicated upon one's willingness to obey the God. You know, Jesus asked the question one time, why do you call me Lord, Lord, and do not the things which I say?
1: Exactly. And you know, I traveled years ago away from a church where I was locally preaching to preach somewhere else. And I always like to get back and listen to the sermons that were preached in my absence because I need to learn too. But I was stunned to hear this preacher, this visiting preacher we'd had that day, say, a young man came up to me one time and said, what do I need to do to be able to go to heaven? And I told him point blank, you don't need to do anything. Jesus did it all at Calvary. Well, that is a misunderstanding of the difference between what Jesus paid for us to be saved, which we could never contribute to. The blood of Christ is not made more powerful by anything that I do. I can't be saved without the blood of Christ. But I can't contact the blood of Christ if I don't do what Jesus told me to do to contact it. Naaman could never get rid of his leprosy unless he did what God said do to get rid of it, which was dip seven times in the Jordan River, 2 Kings chapter 5, 1 through 14. The point is, Jesus did all that he could do. He did only what he could do, but he expected us to do the things he's asked us to do. And you just noted, why do you call me Lord, Lord, and do not the things which I say? He has the authority, all authority. He has every right to tell us what to do.
0: So, BJ, you know, you triggered a thought in my mind. I think it's a question that maybe we ought to deal with for a minute or two. This idea of you can't do anything. Okay, let's just test that. That's what Paul said, prove all things, test all things. Mm-hmm. In Acts chapter 2, when those people were convicted of sin, the Bible says they were cut to the heart, pricked in their heart. They cried out, men and brethren, what shall we do? Now, Peter was an inspired apostle. He could have easily said, where'd you ever get the idea that you've got to do something? I wonder what he said.
1: No.
0: No, he said, repent and be baptized, every one of you, in the name of Jesus Christ, by his authority. For what reason? For the remission of sins. So here's a question. Peter, do you have to do something?
1: And doing that is not meritorious.
0: No.
1: They didn't deserve to be saved because they did what God said. If we'd done all that God said do, we're still unprofitable servants, Luke 17:10. I think also of John 6:28-29. Where they came to Jesus and said, what shall we do that we might work the works of God? And this would have been a perfect opportunity for Jesus to rebuke such a notion and to say, you all need to get this doing and this working out of your mind altogether. Some people confuse because Paul said not of works, Ephesians 2:8-9. They forget that Peter said, he that worketh righteousness that feareth him and worketh righteousness is accepted of him, Acts 10:34-35. But what is righteousness? It's doing what God commanded, because all of God's commandments are righteousness,
0: right.
1: Psalm 119:172. So what did Jesus say when they said, what shall we do that we might work the works of God? He says, this is the work required of you by God, is what he means. Believe.
0: That's right.
1: Well, wait a minute. Believe. Most of the religious folks watching this program would admit, yeah, you need to believe Jesus Christ is the Son of God, and yet Jesus classified that as a work of obedience, not a meritorious
0: That's
1: work,
0: right.
1: Not a work of the law of Moses, not a work of the flesh that we could boast about, but something required of us by God.
0: That's right, and you know, we could go a step further. Repentance. Is repentance a work? Well, according to Jonah, in Jonah chapter 3, it is. God saw their works, that they repented. And so, you know, and you think about when the Bible tells us, I think about the words of Jesus, Matthew 16, if any man will come after me, let him deny himself, take up his cross, follow me. When you put to death that old way of life, does that entail, couldn't that be hard? Yes. Is it a work? Yes, not a meritorious work, but it requires something on your part. You're dying to the love and the practice of sin.
1: That's right.
0: Then we are baptized into Christ. And I know that there are people watching and in their minds are thinking, oh, wait a minute. Now you're telling me that we have to be baptized into Christ And I thought we could be saved without being baptized. But again, go back to Pentecost Day, BJ, when Peter, as an inspired apostle, and Jesus had promised the apostles in Matthew 16:19, they would be given the keys of the kingdom of heaven. Mm-hmm. And so on Pentecost Day, they took those keys, unlocked the doors into the kingdom, whereby people could enter through an obedient faith. Okay, so what did that entail? Repentance and baptism. Did they believe in the Lord? Of course they did. They knew who Jesus was. The whole basis of the lesson centered on Jesus, the Son of God, the fact that he had done many miracles, wonders, and signs among them. They knew that. He had been put to death, raised from the dead, ascended to heaven, seated at the right hand of God. And so when they were baptized into Christ, what did they enjoy? Salvation.
1: And that harmonizes perfectly, Mike, with the statement of Jesus, both that we've already talked about, entering the kingdom. Not everyone that says, Lord, Lord, shall enter into the kingdom of heaven. What do you do with keys to the kingdom? You open up a door for entrance. Mm-hmm. That was done on the day of Pentecost. What did it require? Well, it goes back to John 3:5. Except a man be born of water and of the Spirit, he cannot what?
0: Enter the kingdom.
1: Enter into the kingdom. So this entrance into the kingdom is critical. How do I know that I've truly done what's necessary to enter the kingdom of heaven? Not everyone that says, Lord, Lord, shall enter the kingdom, but who will? He that doeth the will of my Father which is in heaven. Did the people on Pentecost inquire regarding what's the will of the Father in heaven? What do we do? Yes. Did they then do what the will of the Father in heaven beckoned them to do? Repent and be baptized? Yes. And what did that do? It washed away their sins by the blood of Christ.
0: That's right.
1: And put them in the church that belongs to Christ, the kingdom of Christ.
0: All right, I appreciate so much you mentioning the kingdom and what Jesus said in John chapter 3. Now, I know that there are many, many people in the world today that will say, you need to have a relationship with Jesus, but this church stuff, well, you know, that's really not a necessity. Now, wait a minute. If we're going to go back and look at what the Bible says, and we're trying to identify a New Testament Christian, that is, a Christian based upon what's recorded right here. If I read in Acts chapter 2, when those people obeyed the gospel, some 3,000 people obeyed the gospel that day. Verse 47, the Bible says the Lord added to the church daily those who were being saved. Now, the church and the kingdom, one and the same entity. So if the saved are in the church, and the church is composed of the saved, then that would stand to reason, at least from where I sit, you need to be in the church. So what about those in the denominational world and the religious world who say, well, you know, this church stuff's not that big of a deal. And, you know, what you need to do is go out and find a church that you want to associate with and then join them. That's not what the Bible teaches.
1: I know that the church is absolutely connected to salvation for this reason. Ephesians 5:23, he is the savior of the body. So what is the body? Ephesians 1:22 and 23, the church, which is his body. So I need to be in the body in order to be saved. If the circle that I'm drawing by imagination here has a man outside of it, and this is the body of Christ, and he's the savior of the body, where does this man outside need to be among the saved?
0: Got to get in.
1: He's got to be in that which Jesus is the savior of, which is the body. And so how does he get into the body? According to 1 Corinthians 12:13, the final step that puts him in, he's baptized into that body. That's when he becomes a member of the body that's connected to the one head, Jesus Christ. And that is the church. It's the kingdom of Christ. He did the will of the Father in heaven. And thus he's a member of the family of God.
0: That's right. So let's just back up and maybe just reiterate some things for those watching, because it could be that what we're saying, we're plowing new ground for a lot of folks.
1: Yeah.
0: Now, salvation, first and foremost, it's in Christ.
1: Sure.
0: That's what Paul would teach in 2 Timothy chapter 2 at verse 10. Jesus Christ is the author and finisher of our salvation. Matter of fact, Paul would say in Ephesians 1:7, in him we have redemption. That's in Christ. He is the person of our salvation. But salvation is also in the church of Christ, based upon what you just read a minute ago, Ephesians 5 at verse 23. So if salvation is in Christ and it's in the Church of Christ, then that means I need to get into Christ. And if I do that, then I automatically become a part of the Church of Christ.
1: Exactly.
0: I don't have to be voted into the church. Mm-hmm. I don't have to, you know, second guess, but the Lord is the one who adds me to that divine body. Now, in this day and time where we live among people who have accepted and embraced just about any and everything, and this idea of pluralism is so rampant in our world today, are you saying then, are we saying then that salvation is exclusively in Christ? Can we say that without fear or favor?
1: We can, because there's none other name under heaven given among men whereby we must be saved, says Acts 4 and verse 12. And if salvation is in Christ, and as you noted, the Bible says emphatically that it is. 2 Timothy 2:1 says that grace is in Christ Jesus. Well, understand, we're saved by grace, yes, right. But where is grace?
0: It's in Christ.
1: In Christ Jesus. So in order to get to the grace, I have to get to the place where the grace is located. If I've got $20 in my pocket, and I tell my grandson, you can have $20 that's in my pocket if you reach in there and get it. Is he going to go outside of my pocket to try to find it if he's smart enough to understand plain language? No. He's going to know where the blessing's located. He's going to get into that place to get the blessing. The blessing of salvation is in Christ, in the body of Christ, the church that belongs to Christ, and that's where we go to receive the blessing. No condemnation in Christ Jesus, Romans 8:1. Right. And eternal life is in his Son, 1 John 5:11. So how do I get into the place where those things are? Fortunately, the Bible doesn't leave us in the dark about that. It says we are baptized into Christ. That's how it's done. Many of us as have been baptized into Jesus Christ, we're baptized into his death, Romans 6:3. And when does the newness of life begin? Verse 4 of Romans 6. We're buried, and then we rise to walk in newness of life. Mike, I know you know. Some people in the religious world say, saved first, baptized later. Okay, let's think about that. If I'm saved, I'm alive in Christ. I'm not dead in my sins anymore. That's if right. I'm saved, right? Mm-hmm. So if I'm alive already before baptism, why would someone need to bury me?
0: Great question.
1: Do we have individuals in modern day funeral homes burying living people? If we do, they're going to jail.
0: Right.
1: Because you don't bury people that are already alive. It's backwards in the religious world. That's when they say you're alive, now let's bury you. Makes no sense.
0: Well, and you know what? Paul taught that very point in Romans chapter 6, verse 3, know ye not that all we who are baptized into Christ Jesus were baptized into his death. And so, you know, and what you mentioned just a moment ago, the idea that you're saved first, baptized second. Well, the Lord Jesus, and I think Jesus knew what he's talking about, he placed baptism along with belief prior to salvation. So what gives us the right to alter the order?
1: Yes.
0: Jesus said, he that believes and is baptized shall be saved. Now, if I listen to the denominational world, they say you believe, you're saved, and then you're baptized. So here's my question. Who was right? Either Jesus is right or you're right, but you can't both be right.
1: In 1 Peter 3:21, Peter wrote by inspiration, baptism does something.
0: Awesome.
1: Baptism does also now what?
0: Save you.
1: Save us. Wait a minute. If baptism does also now save us, how could you be saved before you've done the thing that also now saves? I sometimes ask in Bible studies, the first time I study with someone, have you been saved? And they'll tell me either yes or no. If they say yes, I ask them briefly to describe their conversion. And oftentimes it will go like this. They'll say, well, I was saved at a revival like on a Tuesday night, and then a few weeks later, a bunch of us who got saved at the revival were baptized, and so I'd then lovingly take them to 1 Peter 3:21, and I say, okay, what does this verse say baptism does? It also now saves us. Okay, so here's my question to you. If you're saved on Tuesday night, but you're not baptized till 3 weeks later. But baptism does also now save us. How could you have been saved on Tuesday night 3 weeks before you did what the Bible says saved you?
0: Excellent question.
1: I've had so many people lovingly say, oh, I never thought about that.
0: Mm-hmm.
1: And we need people to think about
0: that. Yes, we do. Because what we're talking about has to do with salvation, eternal salvation. And look, to make it abundantly clear, the Lord wants all men to be saved and come to the knowledge of the truth. And the vast majority of people in the religious world, they would say baptism is not essential. You don't need to be baptized in order to be saved. But in saying that, they contradict what Jesus said. They contradict what the apostles said. I think about Saul of Tarsus.
1: Mm-hmm.
0: Saul's been praying and fasting after having met the Lord on the road to Damascus for 3 days. When Ananias comes, Ananias said, and now why tarriest thou? Arise and be baptized and do what? Wash away thy sins.
1: Exactly.
0: So when were the sins of Saul of Tarsus washed away? When he was baptized into Christ.
1: And yet, he's the same man that wrote, he was justified by faith.
0: Yeah.
1: Which shows that justified by faith does not mean faith alone.
0: That's right.
1: Because the same man that says, listen to Romans 5:1, therefore being justified by faith, we, and that would include himself, would it not?
0: It would.
1: We have peace with God through our Lord Jesus Christ. Saul of Tarsus, when did you have peace? On the road to Damascus, once you believed the Lord was the Son of God, is that the moment your peace began? No, because I was still in my sins. He told me, go into the city, and there I would be told what I must do. So I did. I went into the city, and I prayed. And you didn't pray through for salvation? I was waiting for a preacher to come and tell me what to do. Mike, if prayer is involved in our conversion process,
0: sure.
1: Ananias had the perfect lead-in to
0: absolutely.
1: That. All he had to do to say is say to a praying man, stay right where you are.
0: That's all he had to do.
1: And repeat after me.
0: But he didn't.
1: He said, get up. And what? Be baptized. Well, what will that do? And wash away. Your sins are not yet gone. You believe Jesus Christ, the Son of God, don't you? Yes. But you're still in your sins? Yes. The Bible says he needed to arise and be baptized to wash away his sins. Mike, have you and I quoted from one single, quote, Church of Christ creed book to try to justify this doctrine? We don't mean Church of Christ in a denominational way. We mean the church you read about in the New Testament.
0: That's exactly.
1: And
0: right.
1: All we've done so far in this program and what we're going to continue to do is give a thus saith the Lord in a book, chapter, and verse.
0: And BJ, that's all we need to do. That's all we have the authority to do.
1: Right.
0: And so in closing, we've got about half a minute left. BJ, you and I both know that what we're talking about ultimately is incredibly important.
1: Absolutely.
0: And as John said in Revelation chapter 20, on that great and final day, he said, I saw the dead, small and great, standing before God, and the books were opened. I think you're talking about the Bible there.
1: Yep.
0: And he said, the dead were judged out of the things which were written in the books according to their works. And so we need to make sure that we're doing what God says.
1: Amen.
0: Thank you for being with us. Hope to see you back here again next week. Until then, God bless.

Selecting a wedding dress is one of the most popular American wedding traditions. It even sparked the television show Say Yes to the Dress. But imagine a woman planning her wedding and forgetting to buy a dress. All the flowers are ordered, the caterer is secured, the venue reserved, and the invitations are addressed and mailed. But the dress, forgotten. Or worse, she buys the dress and leaves it at home on her wedding day. It would be unheard of, scandalous, unnatural. Nobody forgets the dress. God told Israel they faced destruction because the princes, the priests, and the people forgot about him. God said, "Can a bride forget her attire? Yet my people have forgotten me days without number," Jeremiah 2:32. Forgetting God is more scandalous and more unnatural than a bride forgetting her dress. Yet many today have forgotten God. They don't spend time in His Word, with His people, or in conversation with Him. Don't let God be forgotten by a lack of attention in your life.

0: fabric of family.
1: When we came on a Sunday, part of the Bible was back
2: part of what another part of the Bible.
3: Hallelujah, find the glory, revive us again.
0: I'm Barry Gilreath, minister of the Stutz Road Church of Christ in Florence, Alabama, and the host of this program, Fabric of Family. We appreciate you joining us today. In today's program, we're going to be addressing a very important subject that is reaping so much havoc upon families today. We're going to address the impact of misusing what we oftentimes call prescription drugs and how it has an effect upon the nuclear family. Prescription drugs can certainly play an important role in the health of individuals who are appropriately prescribed and take their medications to address medical ailments. However, many in the medical field now believe that we as a nation are seeing the fruits of the misuse of certain prescription medications today. Addiction is on the rise, and we even hear more and more about medical professionals being charged with crimes for overprescribing certain drugs to their patients. And there is an epidemic, and we need to address that, and we want to do so from a biblical perspective. Can a Christian use strong prescription drugs under the supervision of a physician? We'll address this question and more as we get into our program today. Stay with us.
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0: It's time for our panel discussion. We're talking about, prescription drugs and how prescription drugs, well, certainly can help us when we have certain ailments, but also there's a danger there because some of these drugs are highly addictive. I do want to say that neither I nor my guest on the panel today are medical doctors, but we want to address this subject from a biblical point of view, and I think that is certainly something that we can do and something that Christians ought to consider. Michael, I want to go with you today first. Of course, Michael Clark, you've been with us before on programming, and Jameson Stewart is here as well. Michael, are drugs even mentioned in the Bible, or is this just something that's come along, say, within the last 100 years or so?
6: They are, but there does have to be some research done by the individual to understand where the drugs show up. Frankincense and myrrh are things that we know were brought to Jesus when he was born, and both of these actually have medicinal purposes behind them. Frankincense has been used traditionally as an antiseptic to treat and prevent infections, and myrrh has been shown to have antibacterial and inflammatory properties that traditionally would help it to improve circulation, boost immune system, reduce fevers, treat digestive problems, and treat coughs and colds. And so even in that time, frankincense and myrrh could have been used medicinally. So yes, they are in the Bible.
0: And I would argue that even when the Bible is talking about strong drink, what's under consideration there is grape juice that has alcohol in it. It's fermented. And alcohol is a drug. It has antiseptic qualities about it as well. So, yes, drugs are mentioned in the Bible. Different times we see where some of these things were used, sometimes for a good purpose. Over when Paul told Timothy to take a little wine for thy stomach's sake, he was prescribing it for medical purposes. But then you have other examples where drugs were being used maybe to deceive people, such as Simon the Sorcerer would be one example of that. And so, yes, they are mentioned. Of course, we have so many more drugs available today because they just didn't have the knowledge that we have been able to attain over the period of hundreds and hundreds and hundreds of years. But there are some who are suggesting that America is facing a drug epidemic. And what are your thoughts about that, Jameson? Are we in that epidemic, or are you of the other mind and says no? We're not in a drug field nation today.
2: Well, I avoided the news on the matter, and I just went and looked up some facts, some information. According to the National Institute on Drug Abuse, I went to this website. It's a reliable website as far as I could determine. It said in 2017 that an estimated, this is in the United States, an estimated 18 million people have misused medications, these prescription drugs, at least once in the past year. Now, some of that could have been just as simple as somebody maybe taking more of something and not realizing the mistake. It also went on to say that after alcohol, marijuana, and tobacco, prescription drugs, and this is taken in a non-medical way, so taken to abuse it, are among the most commonly used drugs by 12th graders. Wow. So it is a problem. It is something that people are using in some way, in a way that's not right.
6: 60% of all teens, according to a study done recently, have experimented with illicit drugs. And so, yes, this is an epidemic. Just among our teens alone, we can find that it's an epidemic. Over half of our teens have experimented with illicit drugs. And I think it's interesting to note that man has often tried to fix his problems with remedies other than God. And most of the times when you think of people who are abusing drugs, it is because of problems they have in their life. And I can look at people even who didn't abuse drugs, but were so angry at the situation in their life, they blamed God and didn't look to God. Jonah is an individual who, when Nineveh was not destroyed, he was angry at the Lord, and angry that Nineveh was allowed to stand and repent. And so man has often tried to fix their own problems without God, and a lot of times with abuse of drugs, that's what you find. People have problems, and they're trying to fix it without the Lord.
0: Why do you think so many people today are becoming enslaved to various drugs that should only be prescribed through a prescription? And even then, some of the headlines in the news today, we see that there are individuals, doctors, pharmacists, who are getting caught up into various criminal stings because they're over-prescribing certain addictive drugs. And why do you think that's the case? Why are more and more people becoming enslaved?
2: Well, just very briefly to touch on what Michael said, it is the deeper people go into sin, they're not turning back to God, they're not really looking at what God has said, the more they try to relieve their conscience. You know, like Michael said, there's something difficult going on in their life. And whereas, you know, we would turn to God and His Word, they're looking for something. And so people maybe turn to these drugs, which helps them maybe forget about things for a while. Mm-hmm. Like people turn to alcohol, they do it to maybe forget about something, try to get this off their mind. So that's just very briefly based on what he said. But a lot of people, it's trying to relieve their conscience, relieve this guilt that they may feel.
6: One common thing that happens, I know, with people is they have a surgery, they break something, they need right. to have something corrected in surgery, and it's going to cause quite a lot of pain. And I know knee surgery alone is a very painful process to go through, a knee replacement surgery, because you're having an entire knee replaced, and so you're not going to wake up from surgery and be just like you were before you yeah. went under the knife. And so a lot of times doctors will prescribe certain pain medications that can help alleviate and modify the pain that you're feeling. But I think sometimes the issue that occurs is when the pain stops, we don't stop taking the medication. I had my wisdom teeth removed, and I was given some pain meds for that because it was quite a painful process. Had some impacted teeth that were very painful to remove. When I stopped feeling the pain, I flushed the rest of those pain meds down the toilet. And the reason I did that was not because I had a problem with prescription drugs, but because I knew I didn't need them anymore. What was the purpose of keeping them around the house? Right. And if we have self-control, in some parts at least, we won't have this addiction come over us. But sadly, too many people are struggling with this because of a lack of self-control at times.
0: And, you know, there are some people out in the world who are involved in taking prescription drugs, but they're doing it unnecessarily. And maybe some Christians think, well, you know, that may be good and fine. This is a topic that applies to them, but, you know, this really doesn't apply to a Christian home because Christians are not going to get caught up into misusing prescription drugs. What would you say?
2: I would say I certainly hope that that's the case, but let's not, as parents or as grandparents, as individuals that have family that we care about, let's not be so foolish or naive as to think that, you know, our family who are Christians, they don't face these temptations the same way that everyone else does. No, you know, your kids that go to school, maybe you're in high school, they face temptations to do things that are wrong. Now, hopefully they will not engage in those things, but they face those temptations.
6: Mm. My sister would tell you, because she struggles with addiction and has overcome addiction, but it's an ongoing battle. Mm-hmm. And she's given me permission to talk about this, but she would tell you that an addict is an addict. And they don't care what it is that they can get their hands on if it can give them a high. And there are many cases where that is true. People huff paint. People do things where they can get fumes into their body to get that type of high. Mm-hmm. And this is a problem among Christians. You would be amazed at the churches that are in this world that have people in there that are struggling addicts and struggling and dealing with addiction and overcoming addiction. And in my congregation alone, we have a man who's very active and very vocal about the fact that he's a recovering alcoholic. That is an addiction. That is something that he has struggled with for years. And this is something that he can't drink alcohol anymore. And even in, he says, I don't even take NyQuil because I don't need that temptation. And so there are people in this, in the Lord's church, that are absolutely struggling with this. This is not a worldly problem. This is a sin problem.
0: Right. And one thing that I hope we emphasize in this program, and I want to emphasize it here, is that we're not simply talking about individuals who go out and take drugs that are illegal, buying them off the street.
6: Right.
0: But also, I can become addicted to something that is rightfully prescribed to me by a physician. It's not like I was going out looking for it. It was given to me. But because of the fact that maybe I have some physical ailment in my life, the doctor's trying to help me, I can become addicted to a pain medicine. And, you know, doctors certainly are becoming more and more cautious in how they prescribe certain medicines because of the fact that it can have long-lasting impact. I remember a man that I knew who he got hooked on prescription painkillers. It was given to him legitimately. He had an accident and he hurt his back, but he became addicted to that. And so for, you know, the next 30 years, he basically never left his bedroom.
2: Mm-hmm.
0: And the reason was because he was just enslaved to this drug. And I don't know why the doctor continued to give it to him. I guess he thought, you know, he'd been on it for so long, maybe there was nothing else that could be done to help this man. I don't know. I'm not questioning that. But I do know that these kinds of drugs, which may be legal in the sense they can be prescribed, there needs to be some caution on the part of the medical provider, but also on the part of the family and the individual to make sure that we do not go down this road to where we become hooked on something, because the impact upon us, upon our family, upon our friends, upon the church, I mean, it can be simply so great we can't even begin to imagine until we're there.
6: We don't have an excuse to just take what the doctor says. We need to check things out for ourselves and make sure that when the doctor prescribes us something, it is in our best interest, because there have been studies, like you've mentioned, where people have been prescribing too strong of a drug and we could have gotten by on less.
0: Yeah, and there's some situations in which a doctor legitimately prescribes this drug, but the person becomes addicted to it, and so they start doctor shopping.
6: Mm-hmm.
0: Maybe their doctor won't give it to them anymore because they're concerned about this.
6: Right.
0: Or maybe their doctor's giving it to them, but they want more of it, so they go to another doctor and get another prescription. And so these are things we need to think about. Well, we're going to take a break right now and go to a short segment, and then when we come back, we'll finish up our discussion.
7: Hi. My name's Scott Ingram. I'm a full-time worker here at the Gospel Broadcasting Network. I've been here for coming close to 2 years now. I'm also married. I have a wife at home and two children. One of those children is 2.5, and the other is 8 months, our daughter and our son. The reason I bring that up and the reason that's important to me is as I try to consider what I might say on these segments, this word for the family, I have to think about my own family. And I think about them so that I can try to figure out how can I relate a message that's useful and good for you as well. As I think about my own family, there's a lot of things that come to mind that I know we need and that we all need, that really all Christians and all people need. Today's word, though, is going to be forgiveness. I want to talk about forgiveness and how that's important for us in our own lives and our relationships and our families. Forgiveness is critical in our relationship with God. It's important in really all of our relationships, outside of the home and with them. If you think about life and what it would be like to have no forgiveness, it'd be pretty hard to maintain any relationship, really. You think about it, you've probably done something, whether it be very slight or maybe something more overtly wrong to others. How hard would it be to maintain that relationship if everyone just held everything you've ever done?

0: to forgive others, for ourselves to be forgiven. Also Matthew 6 and verse 15, but if you forgive not men their trespasses, neither will your Father forgive your trespasses. So then, we must be forgiving if God's to forgive us. And finally, one more, Luke chapter 17 and verse 3. Take heed to yourselves. If thy brother trespass against thee, rebuke him. And if he repent, forgive him. So forgiveness is important. It's important in our relationship with God that we be reconciled with God. It's important in our relationships with others that we be forgiving to them if we want God to be forgiving to us. And there's also that prerequisite that repentance comes. If we're seeking forgiveness from someone, whether it be a spouse, whether it be, even at times you may have to apologize to your children. Maybe you've done something too harsh. You need to be willing to humble yourself and ask that forgiveness and then change the action. Try to make things right. Forgiveness is a biblical concept that's required in all of our relationships, whether it be from God and to others, to our spouses. It's required throughout life for us to keep things going in a godly way, that God be pleasing with us. You know, without forgiveness, we'd have a hard time maintaining our marriages. You can think about that as you go through the day. How many times, whether it be, like I said, small or great, you've needed it yourself. We need to be the kind of person that is forgiving. That's our word for the family today, forgiveness. I hope you can think about that and use that. Keep that in mind as you devote yourself to these thoughts and these scriptures and consider how you can live them out.
1: Well, we hope you enjoyed that short segment. We're back to finish up our discussion about prescription drugs and the Christian. Michael, I want to go to you on this particular question because I think we would all readily recognize that to take some powerful, strong drug and not to be to do it under the supervision of a physician would be sinful. It's the abuse of the body. But what about in a situation where a doctor, a physician, prescribes a strong, powerful, potentially addictive drug? Would it be sinful in that situation for a Christian to partake of it?
2: I would say no, and the reason I would say no is going to sound kind of funny at first, but Jesus is the example that I would like to use.
1: Okay.
2: In Luke 22, you have Jesus in the Garden of Gethsemane, and he's praying, and we know from Luke, who is a physician, that Jesus becomes so agonized that he succumbs to a condition known as hematidrosis, where the capillaries in the skin burst and one begins to sweat blood. What happens in that is that God sends an angel, and the word there is that the angel came and strengthened him, or strengthening him. The Greek word there literally means to make strong. And Kaufman wrote on this book in one of his commentaries, and he suggested that the physical strength without which Jesus would have died before he made it to the cross, and that this angel provided some physical strengthening that it helped Jesus endure all that he was about to face. And I find it interesting that Jesus had another situation where angels were sent to minister unto him in the temptation, after the temptation ended in Matthew 4:11, and Jesus has not eaten for 40 days and 40 nights. He is very, very weak, and these angels come and minister to him. The word minister just means to think of, you know, to provide for somebody, to think of what they need. And if the Lord thinks that taking a strong prescription drug is a sin, then he did something wrong sending those angels to strengthen Jesus. If Jesus would have never been able to be strengthened, then why did the angels come? Why would he need the angels? Evidently, Jesus, who was just as much man as I am, had moments of weakness where he needed strength as well. And God, in multiple places, provides for his children, provides for them with things that they need, so long as it is done correctly. And I know that Jesus benefited from this angel coming to strengthen him, and we benefited as a result of it because Jesus made it through the crucifixion, and we gained salvation in part because that angel came and strengthened the Lord and made it possible for him to make it through the cross.
1: All right. Jameson, are there any habits that maybe a child could pick up, and parents need to be aware of this because this could potentially lead them down the path of addiction?
3: I think some habits that a child could develop is maybe just going and doing whatever their friends are doing, not being accountable to their parents, or maybe looking for ways to go out and do things. You know, mom and dad don't really want me to go out and be here or do this with my friends, but I'm going to go do it anyway.

0: There's a lot of reasons why that's a bad idea, but right. one of those is a child, a teenager, could wander into some situations where there's a lot of folks doing things that they don't need to be doing, and the temptation could be very great in that circumstance. So,
1: what about in addition to that, maybe a child developing the habit of every time there's a little ache or a little sniffle, the child says, "I need medicine," and you know, the parents give them some kind of medicine. You think that could possibly influence that child as they get older, looking to medicine as always being the magic silver bullet?
2: Well, we know it's possible that babies can be born addicted to drugs because of the misuse that their parents have done with those drugs while pregnant, which is why doctors tell women who are pregnant not to smoke or to drink or do other things, because it can be harmful to the baby, and also it can make that baby addicted to those substances. So obviously, outside of the womb, as a child grows, a parent can be causing their children to be dependent, and I won't say addicted yet, but to be dependent upon something, to where at a certain point they grow up thinking the only way to fix this problem is with medicine. Mm-hmm. And when the problem isn't fixed, I just need more medicine.
1: More medicine.
2: We have that with finances. We think more money will make us happy. We get it, and then we realize, well, I need more money. And it's this never-ending rat race of trying to figure out how we can get more money. Well, if we do that with drugs, the effects of drugs are going to harm us way more than just the effects of having to need more money.
1: Well, that's interesting, and there's a passage that comes to mind that I think also has some bearing on our discussion today. Jameson, over in the book of 1 Corinthians chapter 6 and verse 22, if you don't mind, just read that for us, 1 Corinthians chapter 6 and verse 12, 1 Corinthians 6 and verse 12, and I'd like to see what y'all's observations are regarding this verse and its application to our subject matter.
0: Bible says in 1 Corinthians 6:12, "All things are lawful for me, but all things are not helpful. All things are lawful for me, but I will not be brought under the power of any." He goes on, and in the next verse, in verse 13, he says, "Food's for the stomach and the stomach for foods, but God will destroy both it and them. Now the body is not for sexual immorality or for fornication," really there, "but for the Lord, and the Lord for the body." The idea there, and in the context, he goes on in verse 18, is flee fornication. Don't even go near that. Stay far away from that. If something is controlling me, then I am going to have a problem. I don't need to let those things into my life. Whatever it is that is wrong, I don't need to let that in, because it could start controlling me.
1: And even something good and something innocent can, through the process of time, it can gain control over us and be harmful to us. Something like food. I mean, there's nothing wrong with eating, but food can take a hold on a person to where they become enslaved to it, and there are harmful effects because of that. And I think the same application could be made to medications. Medications are good. They're there. God's created these things, and the environment we live in where these concentrations of certain chemicals can be prescribed by a doctor and be useful, be helpful, and get us back on the road to recovery. But sometimes things that are even good, if we're not careful, we can become dependent upon them. Michael?
2: Absolutely. I think it's incredible to consider 1 Corinthians 6 and verse 12 and also verse 13, that there are many things, like you mentioned, that are good and righteous, but if we allow them to dominate our time and dominate our spiritual lives, we won't be spiritual anymore, and we'll be standing before God in judgment to be judged as unrighteous.
1: And I want to thank both of you for being on our program today. I think we've touched upon a very timely topic, and hopefully the things that we have discussed today are going to be useful to those who are viewing the program.
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life. Jesus knows just why.

Thank you again for watching this television program. Get a Bible, notepad, pencils. Sit back and relax and study along with us. Straight from the sheets. I'm John Shannon, an evangelist in the Churches of Christ. Thank you, as always, for watching. Today we have another good lesson taken from the book of John, chapter 5, 39 and 40, two verses. Here's the text. Jesus said, "Search the scriptures, for in them ye think you have eternal life. And they are they which testify of me. And ye will not come to me that ye may have life." In them, Jesus said, ye think ye have eternal life. What do you mean in them? In the possession, Jesus was telling the Jews, you have the Old Testament scriptures. You Jews have the Old Testament scriptures, and you think because you possess the Old Testament scriptures, you think you have eternal life. You think you have eternal life. Now, let me just do it like this. Do you know if you have eternal life? You won't know if you have eternal life just by what you think. You must go to the scriptures and search the scriptures to see if you're right or wrong. Well, with that in mind, we have 5 points we want to look at in this text. Point number one, investigation. Point number two, speculation. Point number three, verification. Point number four, hesitation. Point number five, liberation. Got it? Let's do it again. Investigation, speculation, verification, hesitation, liberation. Now let's go down this text and unpack this text. Notice Jesus said, search. What do you mean? Properly proging. In other words, you're really proging. Jesus said, search. Wait a minute. Are you? I think it was one of the old pioneer preachers by the name of Benjamin Franklin. I think, if I'm correct, I may be wrong, may stand corrected, but he put a little track out years ago, sincere seeking salvation. Now, search. I like this right here because in Acts 17:11, the Bible said these were more noble than those in Thessalonica, and that they received the word of the Lord with all readiness. And they, look, watch this here, and they search the scriptures daily where those things are so. Now, wait a minute. Let's do it easy. Did you search the scriptures this morning? Anything you get ready to do for the Lord, you need to get his authorization from the scripture. Right, by rightly dividing the word of truth. Got it? So, search. Wait a minute. Search the scripture. Now, let me ask this question. If I told you that I want you to do a paper of 15-page, double-spaced paper on your church, what would you use to do your research? All right. The leadership in your church. If I told you I want you to do likewise, do it on your leadership of your church and
You got to do some. Now, wait a minute. Notice what Jesus said. Jesus told the Jews. He says, search the scripture. Now, wait a minute. See, the Jews, during the time of Christ, they had all kinds of religious orders. Who ever heard of a Pharisee in the Old Testament? A Pharisee? Nicodemus was a Pharisee. The law of Moses never made a Pharisee. A Sadducee either. Why? Because it's not in the scripture. Not in the Old Testament scripture. All right. Proging properly. We got to learn how to rightly divide the word of truth. Study to show thyself approved unto God, a workman that need not be ashamed, rightly dividing the word of truth. All the Bible came from God, but all the Bible is not for us to obey. Some of it's for our learning. Now, then he says, search the scriptures. What do you mean? Past precepts. Not talking about the present precept, which is the gospel of Christ. He was telling these Jews, you search the scriptures. Now watch this now. There was some speculation. Let's hold on a minute. Search the scripture. In Deuteronomy chapter 18, verse 5, listen to this. Let's turn over there. Deuteronomy 18, 5. Is that good? Deuteronomy 18, 5. Let's look at it. Let's read it together. Not 18, 5, 18, 15. The Lord thou God will raise up unto thee a prophet from the midst of you brethren, from the midst of thee, of thy brethren, like unto me, unto him ye shall hearken. Now, you really won't know who Moses was talking about until you go to John 1, New Testament, verse 45 and Acts chapter 3. Let's look at John 1. Let's look at it. Turn over there, John 1 and verse number 45. I love it. John 1, 45. Philip findeth Nathanael and saith unto him, we have found him of whom Moses in the law and the prophets did write, Jesus of Nazareth, the son of Joseph. That's who Moses was writing about in Deuteronomy chapter 18, verse 15. You got it? John said that it was talking about Christ. Let's see what Luke wrote in Acts chapter 3, verse number 22 and 23. That pretty good? Let's look at it. All right, watch what it says. Acts chapter 3, verse number 22. Let's look at it. And it shall come to pass that every soul which shall not hearken, and will not hearken that prophet, shall be destroyed from among the people. Are you listening to this? And look at verse number 22. For Moses truly said unto the fathers, a prophet, the Lord your God, raised up among you brethren like unto me. Him shall you hear in all things, and whatsoever he shall say unto ye. And it shall come to pass that every soul that will not hearken unto this prophet shall be destroyed from among the people. Well, who is it? It's talking about Christ. Now, how do we know that it was Christ? We search the scripture. Got it? Now, that's the investigation. Point number two, speculation. Watch it. For in them, in the possession of the scriptures, you Jews think that you have eternal life. You think. But they hadn't been reading the scripture. No. They hadn't been reading the scripture. Had they been reading the scriptures that Moses and the prophets wrote about, they wouldn't have had so many problems with Jesus. Well, presumption.
you think you have eternal life. You think it. Let's make some application right here. Do you think you have eternal life, or do you know? You know, you can think a lot of things, and you can think and be so enthusiastic about what you think. Did you do your research yet? Let me do it like this. Man's laws, the heathens, denominational churches. I'm not picking on people in the denomination. I came out of the denomination. And I know where you are. And for a long time, I thought that I was right. But I didn't know. Well, how can you know? You have to go to the scripture and rightly divide the scriptures. Well, how did you know that you wasn't right? Because the Roman Catholic Church is not in the scripture. No, not in there. The Pope, the College of Cardinals, the Archbishops, you got it? None of that's in scripture. Who ever heard of the headquarters of the Church of Christ being on earth? The headquarters of the Church of Christ? We don't have no earthly headquarters. Our citizenship is in heaven. That's why our headquarters is where the head is. Acts 1 and 9 through 11, Christ ascended back to heaven. Revelation 3:21, Christ is on his throne like a father is on his throne. You got it? Are you listening? Hebrews chapter 8, 9 and 10, Christ is in heaven. He's our high priest. Hebrews 10 and verse number 21, high priest over the house of God. Are you listening to me? Now, our head is where the headquarters is. Not on earth. Now, Rome, Italy is not the headquarters of the Lord's church. That's the headquarters of the Catholic Church, but not the Lord's church. The Pope is the head of the Catholic Church, but he's not the head of the Church of Christ. Are you listening? And the Mormon Church, their headquarters in Salt Lake City. Now, the closer they'll ever get to heaven is where their head is. That's in Salt Lake City. The closest the Catholics will ever get to heaven is in Rome at the Vatican. You got it? And you got it because they think that's the headquarters. They don't know any better. They think that they're all right. Billions of them. Well, that's a little excursion. Let me get back to the text here. A lot of speculation going on in the religious realm. Well, Jesus said such the scriptures, for in them you think you have eternal life. Watch it. And they are they, the prophets' messages. All of the old prophets, Old Testament, pointed to the coming of our Lord Jesus Christ. And John, the immerser, came and says, behold, the Lamb of God who take away the sin of the world. You got that? Now, all of the prophets pointed to Christ. Which testify of me? The Old Testament scriptures testified of Christ. Well, who is Christ? He is the promised Messiah. Well, Jesus Christ, the Son of God. The Messiah means the anointed one. Jesus means Savior. You got it? Christ means the Messiah. That's the anointed one. And if you could get a Jew or convince a Jew that Jesus Christ was the Messiah, all the Jews of the Old Testament, watch it, knew that when the Messiah would come, the kingdom would come. We never had any problem on this kingdom concept, only out of Gentile preachers. Only out of Gentile preachers. Now, the Jewish people knew that when the Messiah would come, that the kingdom would be established. You follow me? But the problem with the Jews, they didn't accept Jesus Christ as the Messiah. And they still don't. And they're over at the Wailing Wall wailing. They're wailing too late. And some of you Jewish folks out there, I see you watching me. I know you're watching me.
you turn down Jesus Christ, there's no hope for you. You will never be saved without obeying Jesus Christ. The Bible says in Hebrews 5, verse 8 and 9, though he was son, yet learned obedience by the things he suffered, and being made perfect, he, Christ, became the author of eternal salvation to all of them that obey him. There's Jew, Gentile, black and white, rich or poor. Of a truth, God is no respecter of person. Don't care anything about your fleshly descent. He's concerned about your faith. Amen. And faith come by hearing, hearing by the word of God. Jesus Christ is that Messiah. You got it? And when the Messiah come, he will build a house and he'll be the king in the kingdom. Now the Jews knew that, but they had the wrong conception about Christ and the Messiah. They thought he came to build an earthly kingdom. He didn't come to build an earthly kingdom. All right. Hesitation. And they are they which testify of me. Look what he says. And ye, you Jews, will not. See, they're hesitating. Pitiful people. Christ came to his own, John 1 and verse number 12, and his own received him not. But as many as received him, gave he to them power to become the sons of God, or the right to become sons of God. That was the Jewish people. They were pitiful. Pitiful people. And ye will not. And ye will not. What are you waiting on? Ye will not. Watch it. Come to me. Why come to him? Because he's the Prince of Peace. You see that? He's the Prince of Peace. Right? I like what Paul wrote in Ephesians 2. And verse number 13 is, for he is our peace. What he, Christ, and have broken down the middle wall of partition. Right? Jesus Christ is our peace. What do you mean? He's our peacemaker. He's our go-between. Right? The atoning work that Jesus Christ did on Calvary, according to Romans chapter 5, verse number 8 through 11, the atonement of Jesus Christ, the reconciliation he made possible, watch it, through his suffering and his sacrifice he did on Calvary. Got it? Watch it. He is the Prince of Peace. Got it? Now, ye will not come unto me, watch it, that ye might have life. Look at this. Liberation. People, that ye might have life. All people. Jesus was talking to the Jewish people. That ye might have life. May have life. What do you mean? Pardon. The greatest blessing that any person could ever receive is remission of sin. And remission of sin takes place in Christ. The Bible says in Ephesians 1, and verse number 7, in whom we have remission of sin through his blood, even forgiveness of sin. You got it? We have remission of sin in Christ Jesus. Now, you Jews, wake up. If you think one time, and you bet my Baptist neighbors there, some of you think that Jesus Christ, listen to me, is coming back to Palestine and Jerusalem over there, and set up a kingdom and reign for 1,000 years, and all the Jews are going to come back up over there and they're going to set up an earthly kingdom. That is just as false as it can be. You hadn't been searching the scriptures. You got stuff all tingled up. Jesus said in John 17, I have finished the work that thou gave me to do. If he finished it, why is he coming back? The kingdom is already here. And I'm a member of the kingdom of God's dear son. Colossians 1, 13 and 14. Paul said, who hath delivered us from the power of darkness and has translated us into the kingdom of the son of his love. That's the American Standard Version. John said in Revelation 1 and verse 9, I, John, who also am your brother and in tribulation and in the kingdom. And he got it. Kingdom's already here. Watch it. But it's not a physical kingdom. It's a spiritual kingdom. Got that? All right. Let's go a little further here now. We
are neither Catholic, Protestant, or Jew. Oh, look at that. What? Catholic? I know Catholic means worldwide. I know what a universal, I know that. We ain't Catholic. Not in the sense they're speaking of. We're not in Protestant denominational churches protest against the Catholic Church, no. And we're certainly not Jews physically. Well, what are we? We are Christians in the body of Christ. 1 Corinthians 12 and verse number 27, it says, now ye are members, now ye are the body of Christ and members in particular. You got that? Now, law of Moses, the Hebrews, devout Jews, church in the wilderness. Got it? Acts chapter 7, verse number 38. That was the church in the wilderness. That was the Jewish church. You got it? Blood of animals. The Ten Commandments. Got it? Ten Commandments. Exodus chapter 20. Deuteronomy 5, verse 1 through 4. You got it? No eternal life, no salvation. Now you birds, all of you, listen to me. Who think that you can be saved by the Ten Commandments? Something wrong with you. No. Because the Apostle Paul says in Galatians 2:21, I do not frustrate the grace of Christ, for if righteousness by the law, Christ died in vain. Now if the righteousness, forgiveness of sin, came by this, Christ died in vain. And then Paul said in Galatians 3 and verse 21, 19 to about 21 now, Paul said, let's turn over there quickly. In Galatians. Is that all right? In Galatians. I like that. Galatians 3. Oh, that's good, isn't it? Let me slow it down a little bit. Galatians 3. Look what it says. Is the law against the promise of God? God forbid. If there had been given a law, which could have given life? Watch this. The word given is found twice in this text. It was a God-given law, but it was something that it couldn't give. Well, what is it couldn't give? It could not give eternal life. Then he says, verily, a righteousness should have been by the law. In other words, forgiveness of sin should have been by the law of Moses if it could have given life, but it couldn't. Now, they think, and a lot of people in America think, well, I got the Ten Commandments. Well, it wasn't even given to us. That system was not given to us. It was given to the Jews. Deuteronomy 5, verse number 1 and following, Exodus chapter 20. You got it? Now, that's Moses' law. Now, the Jews that lived under the law of Moses could not be saved by the law of Moses. But if they live according to the law of Moses, looking for the Messiah to come, then they would be saved. Now, look at man's law, the heathens, denominational churches, false doctrine, no blood, no salvation, no eternal life. Let me slow it down a little bit. And he said unto them, Luke chapter 16 and verse number 15, ye are they which justify yourselves before me. Denominationalism, organization that justify themselves before me. Watch what Jesus said. But God knoweth your hearts, for that which is highly esteemed among men is an abomination before God. Denominationalism and any other man-made order, when you're talking about going to heaven, is an abomination to God. Now let's go over here to the center one here. We looked at Moses' law, and we looked at man's laws,
Now we're going to look at the Messiah's law. That's good. In Christ, look at that. In Christ, the Holy One. All right, in Christ, in one church, the blood of Christ. One church, eternal life. Watch this text. In 1 John 5:11-12, John said, and this is the record, that God hath given unto us eternal life, and this life is in his Son. He that has the Son has eternal life. He that has not the Son has not eternal life. Eternal life is in Christ. Now you Jews, you think you got eternal life, and they that testify me. He says, search the scriptures. For in them you think you have eternal life, but they are they which testify unto me. And Jesus said, you Jews would not come unto me that you might have life. Well, life is in Christ. It ain't in following the law of Moses. It's not in following this. It's to be in Christ. How in the world do you get in Christ? Spiritually, one must hear and believe the gospel. Acts 15:7. How Christ died, how he was buried, how he rose again the third day. He ascended to heaven, took his blood, and he bought the church of Christ. And it's the only one paid for. The rest of them together got a mortgage on them. And when he comes, he gonna foreclose. You better get out of that church that's not in the Bible. See that? You need to get out before it's too late. Don't wait too long. You hear and believe that gospel? Do you believe Christ died and was buried, rose again the third day? Do you believe that Jesus Christ, according to Ephesians 5:23, he's the Savior of the body, and there isn't but one body, Ephesians 4:4. Now watch this. You got to repent of your sins. You got to change your mind about sin and stop. Confess Christ. I believe Jesus Christ is the Son of God. Romans 10:9-10, Matthew 10:32. You must be baptized into Christ. Galatians 3:26-27. For you are all the children of God by faith in Christ Jesus. For as many of you that's been baptized into Christ have put on Christ. Now what's happening? Now you got eternal salvation. You're saved. You don't have to think, then you'll know. Well, Brother Sandler, how do you know that you're right? Because I search the scriptures. And when you search the scriptures and rightly divide it, you don't have to worry about it. You can know you're saved. You don't have to guess. You don't have to go to your pastor to find out if you're saved. Just search the scriptures. I certainly hope that you've enjoyed this lesson today. Thank you, as always, and God bless you.

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If you don't, if you're enrolled in the House to House, Heart to Heart program, we'll design it for free. Did you know nearly 46% of people say a website's design is their number one criteria for determining the credibility of an organization? 33% of people say the internet was the first place where they learned about their church. 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Unless they have previous experience with the Church of Christ, they're probably just going to type church into Google Maps and look at websites for churches nearest them. 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

Hello, I'm Kevin Rhodes. Welcome to Expositions. Every Sunday, Christians throughout the world gather in various places to worship God, and in the process of doing so, to hear a preacher present a sermon, or at least that's often the case. What is noteworthy is that even if every preacher used the exact same passage as the basis for his lesson, it is sure that the sermons would still be very different. A sermon, then, is the combination of God's word with the individual, a melding of the two by which the gospel is then promulgated, put forth, so that God himself is glorified because we're doing it as God himself has directed. That's the plan, going back to Mark chapter 16, verse 15, that we're to go preaching the message that was given to us. 2 Timothy chapter 4, verse 2, preach the word. That is the calling card, or should be, for everyone who steps into a pulpit. However, some things should not only be expected of each preacher and every sermon, but they ought to be demanded. That is truth, integrity, and sincerity. And my friends, sadly, that is not always what you get. But preachers are often misunderstood in their purpose, misunderstood in their preaching, and misunderstood in their work. And I hope that as we turn to 1 Thessalonians chapter 2 and look at verses 1 through 6 here today, that we can learn a little bit about this so that we can have a better understanding on both sides of the equation. The first thing I want us to note as we read then is found in verses 1 and 2. For you yourselves know, brethren, that our coming to you was not in vain. But even after we had suffered before and were spitefully treated at Philippi, as you know, we were bold in our God to speak to you the gospel of God in much conflict. Preachers must preach to spread the gospel. You see, there's a great purpose that underlies the preaching of the gospel that in some ways gets forgotten. That it is not just fulfilling a requirement on a Sunday, but that that is only part of the nature of the work, but it is designed to get the word out to the people present and to make that then sound forth from them onto others, and that it will then become a means of getting the gospel to the world. But in that process, it's very important because preachers have to understand their purpose in giving a message at all. Preachers must intend in their preaching to affect people. In Colossians chapter 1, verse 28, there the Apostle Paul said that this was his purpose, to make a difference. And a lot of times it's funny because people want to go through life and looking to make a difference, but a lot of times in preaching, that's not what people think it should be. Because making a difference and affecting people means helping people change. A gospel preacher then never should enter the pulpit without the hope of deeply affecting someone's life. That's what it's all about. In Romans chapter 1 verse 16, it says, "For I am not ashamed of the gospel of Christ, for it is the power of God and a salvation to everyone that believeth, to the Jew first and also to the Greek." And therefore, every time you get into the pulpit, it can be the difference between someone being lost and someone being saved. And all the energy that goes into the preparation should be done with that in mind and with that intent. When you look into the examples that you find in Scripture, beginning in Acts chapter 2, you find that this was at the heart of everything they did. When Peter in Acts 2 verse 36 gave them the choice, it was all about pointing out that this Jesus whom you've crucified, God hath made both Lord and Christ. He says, you've done something that was wrong, and it's time to change that. He went there to make a difference. The same thing is true in chapter 3, 14 and 15, that they crucified the just one. Or in chapter 5 and verse 30, or Stephen in chapter 7, verses 51 and 52. They didn't hold back. Why? Because it mattered for the souls that they were talking to. When Philip was preaching to the eunuch, he talked to him about what he needed to hear, not just something that would make him feel good for the moment. Acts chapter 8, verse 35 and following. And that's why even on Areopagus, when Paul was preaching to a bunch of philosophers in Acts chapter 17, he concluded that lesson by appealing to them to change the way they thought to match the way God thinks. Why? Because Jesus has come and he's going to judge them one day. Acts chapter 17, 30 and 31.
So all of these examples point to how there's got to be an appeal to change and to make people's lives better than what they were before. It's got to be at the heart of preaching. Christians should never grow cold to the words of the gospel. And preachers need to preach in such a way so that they do not allow that to happen. They come with an energy and enthusiasm and a love that is exuded so that the people understand this is something that matters and that it will affect people for an eternity. Preachers must preach without then fear of persecution or rejection, regardless of what maybe the message is they have to say. In Acts chapter 16, verses 22 through 24, there we find that Paul and Silas are there preaching in Philippi, and indeed, it created a problem for them because some people disrupted their way of life as they corrected a problem. And they were jailed as a result of it. They were beaten as a result of it. But that was not an issue for them because they understood that their real purpose was in doing something that mattered greatly. And when you think about it, they were trying to make this difference where nothing would ever keep them from preaching what needed to be said from God's word. In Acts chapter 5, 40 through 42, the apostles went back, and even though they'd been told not to preach Jesus and in his name, they did so. Why? Because that's what God wanted. And that's the kind of preacher that you want in the pulpit. Preachers should trust the Lord enough not to worry about such things. Not because God's somehow going to protect them from everything and not going to have any problems, but because they have faith that God will see them through and that they're doing what's right, as 2 Timothy chapter 3, 11 through 12 points out. You know, it's coming in this country in which they're wanting to make it very difficult to preach against certain sins. Already in Canada, we're seeing this message about not preaching about homosexuality and not being able to simply open up God's word and say, here's what God says about it. But remember, others have endured far more than what we have. 2 Corinthians chapter 11, verses 23 through 30, Paul gives a list of some of the things he'd gone through, and that was really before he had been in the shipwreck on the way to Rome, imprisoned in Caesarea and imprisoned in Rome. So it was not anywhere close to what he had in his future. Preachers have enough pressure to do the right thing without others, and I mean by this Christians, adding to it, but making it difficult. Our job should be to make sure that the preacher is willing to say what needs to be said, including to us, because we need it. Preachers then have to preach with boldness. That's what Paul wanted in Philippians chapter 1 and verse 20. And if Paul was wanting to say he needed help, he wanted to make sure he was preaching boldly, then surely that's what all the rest of us should do. And that means not to hold anything back. It's not preaching rudely or in your face. It means that you don't hold back from saying something that needs to be said to help some soul that's out there. That's why we proclaim all the gospel of Christ, and we don't hold back at all. Why? Because we're going to make sure that it's not because we failed to say something that someone's going to be lost. Acts chapter 20, verses 26 and 27. Preachers should preach with confidence in the gospel as a teacher and as God as its author. When you recognize all scriptures given by inspiration of God is profitable for doctrine, for reproof, for correction, for instruction in righteousness, that the man of God may be perfect, thoroughly furnished unto every good work, let's not just quote that passage, but let's preach like that passage is real and show people that we believe it's real. Christians shouldn't be surprised or become angry when a preacher points out what the Bible says about their problems and sin. That's part of the work of an evangelist. It should be expected. And if it's not expected where you are, you need to consider going somewhere where you'll be helped to go to heaven instead of just prodded along throughout life and lackadaisically allowed to go to hell. Preachers must preach despite any problems that come up, any conflict that may occur. You know, in 1 Timothy chapter 6, verse 12, we're told that this is part of the life of a preacher. And preachers have to be prepared for problems. Why? Because there are always going to be problems. There are going to be problems inside the church. There are going to be problems outside the church. Because people aren't perfect. And that will cause the preacher a lot more agony and mental anguish than you might think. Paul talks about that in Philippians chapter 1, verse 16, about the care he had and how difficult it was. But you know, it matters more than what you can possibly understand. That he was there to do what was right
in prison to get the word out, and that he was wanting the Philippians to understand his perspective and what they should do, even when there was a lot of conflict going on and, shall we say, church politics. We need to rise above that, because there's always going to be this constant struggle to convince the ungodly of godliness, to convince the carnally minded to be spiritually minded, to convince the erroneous to be persuaded by the truth, because that's what preaching is. And it's not easy, because these are things that people can cling to because they're used to them. They're easy. And doing the right thing can be difficult. But when we stand with God, we preach His word, we do what needs to be done. And so when you turn now and look at verses 3 and 4, the responsibility and the source for what makes this happen is very important. In verses 3 and 4, Paul writes, "For our exhortation did not come from error or uncleanness, nor was it in deceit, but as we have been approved by God to be entrusted with the gospel, even so we speak, not as pleasing men, but God who tests our hearts." Preachers must preach the word. That's what Paul said in 2 Timothy chapter 4, verse 2. But I don't think that we appreciate as much what that ought to mean for us and why it's important that the message from God itself be at the forefront of everything we do and not just a few verses thrown in here and there to support a few I believes and I think so's. No, preachers have a responsibility to never compromise God's word, and that's why their study and what they're doing from the pulpit needs to center on God's word. It shouldn't be a wandering around in erroneous non-truths, shall we say. He says, you stick to what you find in Scripture. Sanctify them through thy truth. Thy word is truth. That means you're not going to be able to help anyone be holy if you get away from what God has said. Your opinion as a preacher doesn't matter. What God says in His word does. And that needs to be at the forefront of every sermon, of every Bible class. And it ought to be, here's how we live because what God says. When we think about how many times it's easy to say, well, I think, or maybe, you know, we need to limit what we think so that we put forward what Jesus wants. We should never go in our own direction as preachers. That's not allowed. That's not part of the program. We need to follow the direction that God provides in His Word, and that be what we are about as preachers, what we focus on as preachers, and what we show others as preachers. And that ought to be what you require of your preacher wherever you are. We should not be about a message that appeals to people's pride or to their lust or what is in their self-interest. A lot of times that can happen, though, when we relax our standards. In 2 Timothy chapter 4, verses 3 and 4, Paul describes that as essentially going around and scratching itching ears. So you're just trying to make somebody feel better by what you say instead of helping them do better and become better. This message is not something you look down and in any way says, oh, you are such a wonderful person. Don't you think you want to do something more? No, it's about you have a need before God to please Him. And it's about humility, not pride. We shouldn't be playing into what people want to be, what their desires are, because just because they want to do something is not a reason to let them. But rather, we ought to be teaching self-control, and that sometimes they need to learn to hold on and hold back. People need to understand that love is not about self-interest, but rather self-sacrifice, and to be willing to do what's best for others. And therefore, preachers need to call sin, sin. Romans chapter 3, verse 23 says, "All men have sinned and come short of the glory of God." Isaiah 59, verse 2 describes the nature of this sin, that it is being away from God. And in Romans chapter 6, verse 23, the wages of that sin is death. It's serious business, and preachers need to preach with that serious business in mind. We need to keep people focused on God's standard so that in everything that they're doing, they are looking to God too and not just looking to the preacher for his opinion. Jesus said in John 12, verse 48, "He that rejecteth me and receiveth not my words hath one that judge him. The word that I have spoken, the same shall judge him in that last day." A preacher's job then is not to go out and say, "Don't I have some clever ideas? Don't I say this well?" But rather to focus people on what God has already said and say, "God has said it. This is what matters. And we need to be a people that are committed to following it." We need to be a people who in what we get from the pulpit are not
relying on some kind of trickery or some kind of gimmicks to do what's right. Matter of fact, in 1 Peter chapter 2 and verse 2, it says the nature of that word itself is that we're to do it without guile, do it with sincerity. We shouldn't be tricking people into the church or sneaking them in and never bother talking to them about the gospel. The gospel is what gets people into the church. They need to hear that from us. That's how people are added, because they obey what God has said. Acts 2 verse 47. Don't taint the gospel by abiding in a convenient misinterpretation. Don't go easy on friends out there that you've made in the congregation, preacher friends. No, our job is to stand in the pulpit on God's behalf, not on our friends' behalf, because they need us to tell them what to do to go to heaven, not to just feel good about our friendship. Preachers must preach without fail exactly what God says. This tremendous responsibility sometimes we forget about. If any man speak, let him speak as the oracles of God, it says in 1 Peter chapter 4, verse 11. And therefore, as you go back and look again at your text, it's not about pleasing men. That's wrong. And you can't do it anyway. There's no way you're going to get up and make everybody happy with everything you say. But what we can do is please God, because we're doing what He wants and saying what He once said. In Galatians chapter 1, verse 10, the Apostle Paul rhetorically asks the question, do we seek to please God or do we seek to please men? Which is it? We have to decide. That's true for us in living life, but it's also true in preaching the message. Especially when you think about what men can do for you, what would cause you to alter the message a little bit, to go easy on someone because that's a friend and we don't want to hurt their feelings? Oh, preachers must not get caught up in worldly security to become tied down to men, but we need to be bound to God. 1 Timothy chapter 6, verse 10, it says, and we need to remember that this was written to preachers, that the nature of

He wasn't just given the Bible in hand and said, here, do with it what you want, and neither is anybody else. And sadly, in so many places, we have the Bible used and on hand, held up, and then given a message that has absolutely nothing to do with what was read, nothing to do with what's in the book, but just a message to make people feel better about themselves. But also then, for preaching, and members need to understand this, that if there's such an emphasis given on getting the message right and being true to God in that message, then there's a great importance that God places on studying to get the message right. Study to show thyself approved unto God, a workman that needeth not to be ashamed, rightly dividing the word of truth, Paul told Timothy in 2 Timothy chapter 2 and verse 15. The preacher show more care for accuracy every time he speaks than the best news reporter, the best surgeon, or the best teacher in the world. It's that serious. And you ought to respect his time studying, just as he ought to respect God's word enough to give that time to study. Thirdly, we look at verses 5 and 6. Preachers must preach out of service to the Lord. And notice what he says here. For neither at any time did we use flattering words, as you know, nor a cloak for covetousness. God is witness. Nor did we seek glory from men, either from you or from others, when we might have made demands as apostles of Christ. He is giving the negative here to show, here's what I did not do. But the implied positive is, he preached to serve the Lord. He had said this in Colossians chapter 1, verse 25 as well, that this was how he was a minister of the gospel. But here he's talking about what he would not do and what it was not about. And I want you to think about this in the context of the fact that the preacher is not the paid servant of the congregation, but the supported servant of the Lord. And as such, a preacher should never preach under false pretenses. In Philippians chapter 1, verse 18, Paul describes a situation going on that sometimes people are preaching for the wrong reasons. They're bold and everything, but they've got a different motive for why they do it. We shouldn't be that way. Don't flatter people in order to gain their confidence or get your way or get a raise. No, that's not right. 2 Peter chapter 2, verse 3 puts that kind of idea squarely in the camp of a false teacher. We don't want to be associated with that. And this is very important with how a preacher works with elders or men when there are no elders, that they know they can trust him, that he's a person who's sincere and he's going to be honest with them. Because making people feel good when their souls are in jeopardy, my friends, that's no virtue. A preacher has to be aware of covetousness. We already mentioned 1 Timothy chapter 6 and verse 10. And preachers have to be willing to accept that they can't preach based upon what the paycheck might be. Preachers should be supported. That is as scriptural as it can be in 1 Corinthians chapter 9, 14 through 16. But money should never be the reason why a man is preaching. That may seem like a subtle difference to you, but it's a very important one. Congregations should watch out for lazy men who want to preach for the money, but do very little work. That's not the man that you need. Preachers must trust in the Lord first, to do his will if they expect others to follow, and that includes how they approach a congregation and the work that they're going to do. Matthew chapter 6, verse 33 is as true for a preacher as it is for anyone. Seek ye first the kingdom of God and his righteousness, and all these things shall be added unto you. As well as 1 Corinthians 11, verse 1. Be ye followers of me, even as I also am of Christ. You see, preachers should be so sincere that everyone in the congregation sees it, and God knows it. That the message, the heart, what is being said, what is being preached, is preached because it's there. Because God says it. Because the preacher loves the people. Because the preacher wants people to go to heaven. Because this is the truth. Because the truth is the only thing that can save and sanctify. And that is important to say, I'm not going to do that for the money. I'm going to preach and I do it for free if that's what it takes. Because this is the message and the only message worth ever preaching. But there's one other thing that he brings up that's worth our attention that can get some preachers into trouble. Preachers should never preach for the glory of preaching. Now, in some ways, I think that's a silly idea. But in others, it's very serious. So let's note again what Paul said in our text.

0: Next, he said, nor did we seek glory from men, either from you or from others, when we might have made demands as apostles of Christ. Now, the background of this is a little interesting, because what was true for philosophers and public speakers who would come through would be to expect people to pay up whenever he approached them and he would speak. They had a responsibility. And Paul would not allow that because he did not want them to think in any way he was doing that for the money. He did not want them to associate him with just the paid kind of public speaker who is an entertainer in what he is doing. And that aspect's very important, because it can be very easy for preachers to fall into the entertainment trap, to become so caught up in being a public speaker that begin taking on all the elements of a performer and have fewer and fewer of a gospel preacher. It's easy, for example, for preachers to get caught up in being in front of people every week. There is something about just kind of having people's attention on you, and that has an element that can play to your pride if you do not remember why you were there, that you're there to help people, you're there to please God. It's very easy to fall into that trap. It can be easy to enjoy what we would commonly call telling others what to do. That is the derogatory way in which people describe preaching sometimes. But you see, it's never about that if you're truly sincere, because you're not the one that is telling them. It's God telling them. And it's something you have to submit to as well. And it's your willingness to do that that ought to change you from everyone else that they might hear. It can be true that people can respect you for preaching. I hope people respect preachers. But it should be because of how they live and their truth and their commitment to give the right message. Preachers should preach because they must preach. Jeremiah 20 verse 9 said that he was as a fire caught up in his bones and he could not contain it. Amos 3 verse 8, there that great prophet, what a wonderful, powerful message. A lion has roared, who can but fear? God has spoken, who can but prophesy? This ought to be how we see ourselves in the pulpit and how people perceive us as well. Every Christian needs to understand preachers and preaching. It is important. Many preachers need to better understand preachers and preaching, because for whatever reason, they've adopted the wrong model. Maybe they turned around and have looked at a model they saw in the world to become the person who goes around making everyone feel better, patting them on the back, no matter what. Maybe they've taken on a pastor model, and sometimes I wonder even a priest model at times. But that's not what you find in God's Word. The gospel preacher, he's all about the message. He's about living the message. He's about serving the message and serving the God who gave the message. He's about helping the people see the message and live the message. Is he going to do everything he can to help the people, to visit the people, to take care of the people? Absolutely. Why? Because he loves the people. But he loves the people because he loves his God and he loves the message. You cannot then separate the preacher's life from his preaching. They're intertwined. And I hope that you understand that and that you see that in the preacher where you are. God demands much of his spokesman. You see that going all the way back to the prophets. But it's because it's through them that the message that they proclaim, that God changes lives. That's what he is doing. That's why Paul, writing to the Thessalonians, is taking the time to explain his work to them. That here's what I'm trying to do, is help you move forward in your Christianity. Help you become what God wants you to be. But remember this, God also requires Christians to expect these things out of preachers, to desire these things in preachers, and to do nothing to interfere with the preacher's responsibility to God. So the next time that you might think about a hard sermon that was preached, remember why the preacher preached it. And if it was true to the word, give him a note of thanks. When you see that preacher and you realize that he's taking time to study, appreciate he takes it seriously to speak the truth. And notice the difference in a message that's preached where the Bible is front and center rather than just a kind of a side element of a common speech that's being given to kind of help you in general through life. Oh, it matters greatly to see God's word put forward. That's the preacher's job. That's what we're trying to do here. I'm so thankful for an opportunity and for your time. I'm Kevin Rhodes, and thank you for watching Expositions.
1: The 11th of the Hebrew Epistle describes faith as the substance of things hoped for and the evidence of things not seen. Because the basis of faith is the testimony of God who cannot lie, faith is the tangibility of as yet unrealized eternal things. Because God's testimony is the only proof necessary for anything, faith, still based on divine truth, is evidence of the as yet unseen. Those who possess such a faith demonstrate it in overt manners, and Hebrews 11 provides the names of at least 16 persons who did so. We are called upon to do the same, for it is impossible to please God in any other way. Our faith is manifested not only by the acknowledgement of the reality and existence of the Almighty, but also by diligently seeking Him. That diligence indicates that the faith of the New Testament is not passive, but active. For knowledge of that promised heavenly country, that faith is renewed every morning. As Paul admonished the Galatian churches, let us not be weary in well-doing, for in due season we shall reap if we faint not.

0: I think sometimes people forget the preachers are just like everybody else. The only difference between a man that is a preacher and any other man is that he happens to preach the gospel. And being a preacher, I have at different times had other jobs that have helped put food on the table. In those jobs, I have driven charter bus, I've driven school bus, I worked for a fundraising company, I've cleaned houses and remodeled houses, and I was also a law enforcement officer. For approximately 10 years, I was a full-time certified officer in the state of Mississippi, working with various agencies. It was an experience that taught me a lot in life, and I was able to have my eyes open to see other parts of cultures and parts of society that sometimes I had not been engaged with previously. In fact, I believe it's actually made me a better preacher because it gave me a better understanding of people and their situations and gave me an understanding of how to reach different demographics, different cultures, different parts of society. And so I'm thankful for those experiences. But one of the things that I often received when people found out I was a preacher, in addition to being a police officer, they would be bewildered. How can you do both? How can you possibly carry a gun and be a preacher? And I understand a little bit their confusion because in their mind, their idea was that the preacher somehow is different. And in reality, he's different. He's not any different than any other Christian other than he preaches the gospel. But so that misunderstanding was part of it. And then the other misunderstanding they had was passages about killing. And so I've had several questions through the years from police officers, law enforcement officers, members of the community, and they have questions about, is all killing wrong? Are there any certain times in which it's okay for a Christian to kill? Can a Christian be in law enforcement? Can a Christian serve in the military? And so today I hope to examine these questions and to give them a Bible answer because they are pertinent to so many people that are out there. And we need to have a correct understanding, a biblical understanding, and see what God's Word says. I want to thank you for joining me, Guy Montgomery, for Have a Bible Question, where we search God's Word for a Bible answer to your Bible question. Hi, I'm Guyton Montgomery, one of the preachers here at the Church of Christ at Milestone. 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Better yet, come visit us in person where you'll receive a warm, loving welcome. So as we examine this idea of is killing always wrong, let's go back to the Old Testament and consider what we see there. Now, the very first idea of killing we see right after the Garden of Eden, after Cain and Abel are born, and Cain, out of jealousy, rises up and he kills his brother Abel. Of course, that is wrong. God punishes him. He actually places a curse upon Cain. You can read of this between Genesis 3 and chapter 6 and see about this lineage and the problems that you have about the idea of what happens when evil exists in this world. And so killing in that situation certainly is wrong. There's no doubt about that. But if all killing is wrong, I want you to think about what happens in Genesis chapter 6. Because it's in Genesis chapter 6 that you start seeing that God, it repents him that he has created man because of the evil. Their hearts were on evil continually, it tells us. Well, it's actually right there in 6 through 8 that God kills everyone upon the face of the earth except for Noah, his wife, his three sons, and their wives, and the animals that were upon the ark. Now, technically, that is killing in the purest sense of the word, or the simplest sense of the word, is that these people were killed. Their lives were taken from them. But we know that God is righteous and that he is defined in 1 John as being love. And so some people would say, well, see, killing is always the opposite of love, or killing is always an unrighteous thing. But with God being righteous and God being love, then obviously in this instance, this is not an evil thing that happens. It is something that is being done with authority. authority in order to punish evil. Now, that idea is going to come up several times as we talk about this in the program, is that all killing is not always wrong if it's done with the proper authority, with the motive of punishing evil. And so we're moved forward from there, because we have some other examples of it. Think about Sodom and Gomorrah. Because it's right there in Genesis 18 through 19 that we see two cities, except for Lot and two of his daughters, are utterly destroyed and killed because of the evil they had. But again, you had God who has the authority, and the cause was to punish evil. So those two factors are very important. Now, we fast forward and we come to the Mount Sinai, in which, as far as the history of Israel, they have now left Egyptian bondage. They're under Moses' leadership, which is being guided by God. They come to Mount Sinai. The people are left down at the base of the mountain. Moses goes up, and he is given the Ten Commandments. Now, he's going to be given the entire law. It's more than just the Ten Commandments. But he has these Ten Commandments that are listed. And it's in Exodus chapter 20 and verse 13 that it says, "Thou shalt not kill." Now, that's an important part of the Old Testament law, because God did not approve of unrighteous killing, certainly. But when he says in the Ten Commandments, "Thou shalt not kill," does that mean that all killing is always forbidden? Well, of course not, because let's keep going in Scripture. If you take your Bibles and you happen to have them nearby and you look to Deuteronomy chapter 21, beginning in verse 1, it says, "And when King Arad the Canaanite, which dwelt in the south, heard tell that Israel came by the way of the spies, then he fought against Israel and took some of them prisoners. And Israel vowed a vow unto the Lord and said, 'If thou wilt indeed deliver this people into my hand, then I will utterly destroy their cities.'" Verse 3, "The Lord hearkened to the voice of Israel and delivered up the Canaanites, and they utterly destroyed them and their cities, and he called the name of the place Hormah." Now, what's interesting here is that the Israelites go forth, the ones to whom the law of Moses was given to, and that we're told, "Thou shalt not kill," but in this instance, we have killing being approved. But look at the two elements that existed. They inquired of God first. And so what did they see? They had the authority to go against the Canaanites. And why would God give them the authority? Well, the Canaanites, we know from other places in Scriptures as well, is that they were a rebellious, sinful, idolatrous nation. They were evil. And so God gave them the authority to go forth in battle in order to slay the evil and punish the slay the people and punish the evil. Joshua chapter 6 will be another occasion in verse 17. And this is talking about the city of Jericho. And notice what it says here. "And the city shall be accursed, even it, and all that are therein, to the Lord. Only Rahab the harlot shall live, she and all that are with her in the house, because she hid the messengers that we sent." And so, again, it's God giving them the authority to go forth and destroy the city, kill everybody in it, except for Rahab. Because Rahab, remember, when the spies had come in, they desired to the people had desired to get at the spies, and Rahab had chosen to hide them, to protect them, and in doing so, she saved her house. She showed herself not to be of evil, and so God, in giving them the authority and the power to destroy this city, kill the people therein, he spares the one that is righteous, her and her household, because he was allowing evil to be punished. You could go forward, and in 1 Samuel chapter 17, you have David going against Goliath, the Philistine. The Philistines being known as an unrighteous people. We all know the story of him taking the stone, and it goes in the sling, and the stone goes up, and he kills this great warrior with the help, the power of God. And in doing so, he takes the sword of Goliath and cuts off the head of Goliath and holds it up for the people to see. And then the Israelites go forth and they defeat the Philistines. Again, though, it's done by what? By the authority of God, with the purpose of punishing evil. So when we take the Bible and we start looking to the Old Testament where we have this verse, thou shalt not kill, we start seeing that that interpretation of thou shalt not kill is not applicable to all killing, because when there is authority, and that authority is being used in order to punish evil, then it's not murder, the taking of innocent life. It is justified in the eyes of God. Stay tuned. We're going to come back and pick this up in the New Testament, in which Jesus actually refers back to Exodus 20 and verse 13.
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0: I love reading and studying my Bible. In fact, I really enjoy studying God's Word with other people, whether it's face-to-face, online, or through Bible correspondence courses. One of the favorite parts of my week is to come in and take an envelope where we have sent somebody a course already with a postage paid envelope. They've completed it, and they've mailed it back to me. And I then take the course, and I grade it, and then I write a letter back to them with the next lesson so that they can continue studying God's Word. Would you like to take a Bible correspondence course with me? If so, we want you to call us, write us, or sign up online at your earliest convenience so together you and I can study God's Word some more. So as we're answering this question, is it always wrong to kill? We went back to Exodus chapter 20 in the Ten Commandments, and certainly it says, thou shalt not kill. But we've also seen that through God's own actions, killing is not always an unrighteous or unloving thing to do. When you have the authority and you are punishing evil, then it's approved. And God actually bestowed that right upon His children to be able to punish those like the Philistines, the Canaanites. In fact, there were obligations, even in the law itself, that whenever people would do wrong, that they were to be put to death at times. That's why they had the cities of refuge that certain people could flee to, but not just any murderer could go there. Those were for accidental deaths and things of that nature. So the Old Testament never really condemned all killing. It's actually a condemnation of certain types of killing. And that would be vengeful killings, evil, bearing out evil in an individual's life. I want to go to Matthew, though, because Jesus actually goes and refers to the Ten Commandments in the Sermon on the Mount. We read in Matthew chapter 5, verse 21, you have heard that it was said by them of old time, thou shalt not kill, and whosoever shall kill shall be in danger of the judgment. But I say unto you that whosoever is angry with his brother without a cause shall be in danger of the judgment. And whosoever say to his brother, Raca, shall be in danger of the council. But whosoever shall say, thou fool, shall be in danger of hellfire. And so in this teaching and in the context, Jesus is trying to explain to his disciples, what does it mean to be a follower of me? And what it means is we have to have the right heart. Now, he refers back to this Exodus 20:13, thou shalt not kill. He's not trying to carry over into the law of Christ at this point in time, the Old Testament law. We understand the Old Testament law, according to Colossians chapter 2, verse 14, was nailed to the cross, and we are now under that perfect law of liberty of which Jesus spoke, that law of Christ that has been given to us. And in that, he is trying to emphasize that the attitude of heart that should have been in the Old Testament should also be in the New Testament. It's not just about not killing, but it's about the idea of making sure that we're not angry with people, that we don't have bitterness and hatefulness, and that killing is something that is not something we want to do, but is only done in certain situations when it has been forced upon people. Think about God and the condition of mankind when he knew their hearts, that they were set on evil continually, according to Genesis 6, going through chapters 8. And it was then that it wasn't with joy that he destroyed those upon the face of the earth. It's only because it was left to him no other option. In fact, it's in this discussion we could answer the question, what about self-defense? Let's go back to the book of Exodus, because I would argue that even in the Old Testament, God was wanting their heart to be right. The greatest command, the second greatest command of the New Testament, as we refer to in Matthew chapter 22, were just quotations from the Old Testament. To love the Lord thy God with all thy heart, with all thy mind. The second is likened to it, that we love our fellow man. Well, it's in Exodus chapter 22 that we actually see that the law of Exodus 20 verse 13 of all killing being forbidden isn't saying all killing, that thou shalt not kill is not inclusive of all killing, because it's in Exodus chapter 22 we see the idea of self-defense being allowed for. Let's start reading in verse 1. It says, if a man shall steal an ox or a sheep and kill it or sell it, he shall restore 5 oxen for an ox and 4 sheep for a sheep. If a thief be found breaking up, and that's the idea, the act of breaking in, and be smitten that he die, there shall no blood be shed for him. So it's the idea that if you have a thief, he breaks in the process of defending what you have, he happens to have bloodshed, he is killed, there shall not be blood shed for him. Means the man that defends himself is not to be held accountable. Why? Because in self-defense, it's okay. But look at the next verse. If the sun be risen upon him, there shall be blood shed for him, for he should make full restitution. If he have nothing, then he shall be sold for his theft. And so it doesn't say the thief, it's okay for him to get away with it, but he's not to pay with his life. That is not to be the case, because killing isn't in retaliation in this situation. It wasn't required. It was because of self-defense. So what is the heart? The heart is that we don't want to ever have to kill. We don't even want to have bitterness and hatefulness in our heart, our anger, malice of any kind towards our fellow man. We actually want to be loving towards them. But unfortunately, there are those that do evil. And so in the New Testament, what is to happen to those that do evil? Now remember in the Old Testament I said for killing to be justified, you had to have authority and you had to have where evil existed. Even in the case of self-defense, what was the authority? The authority is you were in your home where you had the authority, and God is saying if you have to defend against evil and that means bloodshed, then you are authorized to do so. So who in the New Testament is allowed to do that? Well, if you take your Bibles and go over here to Romans chapter 13. And in Romans chapter 13, we see that it says, let every soul be subject unto the higher powers. For there is no power but of God, but the powers that be are ordained of God. And ordained means set in order. Whosoever therefore resisteth the power resisteth the ordinance of God, and they that resist shall resist to themselves damnation. For rulers are not a terror to good works, but to evil. Look at that. What is the purpose of governments? God is in the Old Testament with Israel was directly guiding their civil government. In the New Testament, he leaves that. He stays out of that, so to speak, other than he allows them to be and sets them in order. Now, their responsibility should be to punish evil. He goes on and says, wilt thou then not be afraid of the power? Do that which is good, and thou shalt have praise of the same. For he is the minister of God to thee for good. But if thou do that which is evil, be afraid, for he beareth not the sword in vain. Now, look at that. Bearing the sword, the idea of execution, the idea of war, the idea of taking a life. He doesn't do that in vain. Against who? He says, the one that does evil. For he beareth not the sword in vain, for he is the minister of God, a revenger to execute wrath upon him that doeth evil. And so, is there a time in which it is justified, it is a righteous thing to take a life? It is. When you have the authority. It doesn't mean that we can go out there and say, that person's doing wrong. I want to kill him. No, that's not right. You have to be the authority. How is that authority there? Well, certainly in your home, like in the case of Exodus 22, we have the rights to defend ourselves. And I'm thankful that our lawmakers recognize that and understand that. And that's why we have castle doctrine and laws like that. It varies from state to state to defend yourself. You also have, though, law enforcement officers, those that go out on behalf of the government to protect. And they are there to preserve life. They don't want to have to take a life. I know what media is trying to say, but I can tell you from my training, my experiences, that we always went to great pains that our priority was always to save lives. Even when somebody was doing evil, our goal was to try and bring a peaceful end our resolution to the situation, and that's why we tried to use mace, we tried to use tasers and things of that nature when it was at all possible, because the taking of life to us was a last resort. It's something that we didn't desire to do, but we had the authority behind us when necessary to punish evil, to protect those that are doing good in society. We had the authority to do so, just like those in the military have the authority of the government behind them in order to go forth and to, at times, take lives because of the evil that has taken place. And so when governments do that, it is pleasing to God, and no, it's not forbidden. And if it is a righteous thing, then can Christians do it? They can. There's a question, though, that comes up, because it comes from Matthew chapter 5, verse 39, and it says, resist not evil. And so I want to answer, what does that mean when we come back in the context of the question that we're answering?
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5: Since 1987, the Northwest Florida School of Biblical Studies has been providing college-level Bible classes tuition-free. In fact, I myself am a graduate of the school. I'm excited to announce that we are now 100% online, offering you the opportunity to utilize these courses to help you grow in your relationship with God. You can learn more so that you can prepare yourself for the next semester at NWFSC.

Now, sometimes you hear the argument say, but we're not supposed to resist evil. And they actually go to the Sermon on the Mount, and they are correct that that's what it says, and it certainly means what it says, but they're not always correct in their application of applying it to all killing. Again, the recipe for righteous killing is always authority and to punish evil. And that's why they like this, because they think, see, don't resist evil. Well, if it means no resistance of evil at all, then wouldn't Romans 13 be wrong as well? Because the point of the civil government is supposed to be to punish evil. See, the correct application of this would be, don't take vengeance into your own hands. Don't sit there and be rebellious over certain issues. Even you have the authority, like in your home, to defend yourself, then certainly when the law allows like that, you can. But it's the heart that Jesus is trying to get to. Look to Matthew chapter 5, verse 38. You have heard that it hath been said, an eye for an eye, a tooth for a tooth, but I say unto you that you resist not evil, but whosoever shall smite thee on thy right cheek, turn to him the other also. And if any man will sue thee at the law and take away thy coat, let him have thy cloak also. And whosoever shall compel thee to go a mile, go with him too. Give to him that asketh thee, and from him that would borrow of thee, turn not thou away. Well, I find it interesting that some of the people that try and make the argument to say, well, resist not evil means we can't do anything in order to resist evil, if they take that same application, means if somebody asks to borrow something, you can never tell him no. No, that's not what Jesus is teaching. He's teaching the right heart, that you try and be that peacemaker that he spoke of in Matthew chapter 5, that you are trying to love your fellow man, which is the second greatest command. And so your heart, your attitude is to try and to get along and to, even at cost of self, be willing to suffer for the sake of peace. You think about Paul in Acts chapter 14. He fled Iconium because they were getting ready to stone him, to put him to death. Well, that was resisting evil, but it's not what he's talking about here. Certainly, if some person is trying to be raped, do they have the right to resist? Certainly they do. The point is the heart. We've tried to answer these questions about, is it all right to kill or is all killing wrong? The simple answer is, there are certain times it's okay. All killing is not wrong. You have to have the authority, though, and it has to be when you're dealing with evil. I want you to watch next week. We're going to continue this study when we think about, can a Christian be in the military? And if so, what are some things he needs to consider? I want to thank you for watching Have a Bible Question, a work of the Northwest Florida School of Biblical Studies. We've been in existence since 1987 and overseen by the eldership of the Church of Christ at Milestone, where I serve as one of the preachers along with Ray Brantley. The work, though, is not only just provided by the Church of Christ at Milestone, but it's actually supported by many congregations of the Church of Christ and individual Christians that care about you and want you to know more about God's Word. I want to encourage you to find the Church of Christ in your area and go visit them and learn more about God, about Jesus, about the Holy Spirit, and how they want you to be saved and all that they have done so that you can have eternal life.

0: the song.
1: In Acts chapter 19, people were baptized into Christ and the church was established in Ephesus. Later, Paul wrote them a letter and said that they had been saved by God's grace through faith. But what exactly does that mean? Number one, grace is God's part. Titus 2:11 says the grace of God appeared bringing salvation to all men, instructing us. God's grace instructed Noah how to survive the flood, instructed Joshua how to conquer Jericho, and today it instructs us how to be saved from our sins. Number two, salvation is through faith. It's interesting, many of the Greek manuscripts say through the faith in Ephesians 2:8. Faith is our part in obeying God's plan. It's the gospel. Hebrews 5:9 says God is the author of eternal salvation to those who obey Him. Obey what? His plan, the gospel. And how? Well, we hear the gospel, believe it, repent of our sins, confess His name, and are finally baptized into Christ, where we contact His blood and our sins are washed away.
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3: Hello, and welcome to our study of the book of Ephesians. You'll remember the last time that we were together that we were looking at the end of Ephesians chapter 5. And of course, we introduced the whole thing by talking about submitting, literally submitting to one another, every Christian submitting to every other Christian. And the idea of submission is to put self under. It's not that I am forced to be in that position, but instead I place myself in that position. That's what God, through Paul, is asking us to do. Then the apostle went into a specific relationship, the relationship between husbands and wives. Now, we learned, interestingly enough, that he really expects them to know about that relationship and to use that to understand the submission that we Christians have to Christ, just like the wife submits to the husband. But in order to talk about that, he talks about wives being submissive to their husbands, placing themselves under their husbands. Now, do remember that Jesus put himself under the Father when he came to earth. And so this is not a terrible thing like some would have it to be. Instead, it is a loving thing, and it's necessary for the functioning of a good relationship. He then explained, though, that husbands are to love their wives like Christ loved the church. And if they do that, submission's not really all that difficult, or it should not be. Because ultimately they have what Jesus had, that devoted love, that agapao that we talked about, a love that is committed to the best interests of the others, no matter what the other may do. And that was a beautiful illustration of this idea of submission, mostly intended to help us to realize that we, as the bride of Christ in the church, are to submit to the Lord. Now, Paul goes right out of that example into two more examples. The relationship between mothers and fathers and their children, and the relationship between slaves and their masters. And that's what we will look at next.

So the Apostle Paul begins chapter 6 of the book of Ephesians with these simple words, "Children, obey your parents in the Lord, for this is right." So we're talking about children within a family, and he uses the word obey, but in the English language we miss out on one very important point, and that is, literally, this is keep on obeying. It's not a one-time action, but instead it's an all-the-time thing. Now, Paul does give somewhat of a clarification here, a restriction, if you would, when he says, in the Lord. In other words, in accord with the Lord's will. If mother or father or mother and father ask a child to do something that God would not want them to do, then and only then do they have, so to speak, inspired permission to not obey their parents. But otherwise, obedience is an ongoing thing. It is a constant thing. It ought to be the rule, as it were, within the family. Paul then explains why that is the case by turning to the Old Testament, particularly to the Ten Commandments, as revealed in the book of Exodus, chapter 20. It's in verse 12 that Paul comes to the idea that he wants to set before us. Let's listen to what he has to say. "Honor your father and mother, which is the first commandment with promise." Children are to hold their parents in a good regard. Now, I would suggest, by reading the rest of the Old Testament, that we come to the realization that there is a reason for this. That in point of fact, the way children treat their parents, the way they recognize their authority or fail to recognize their authority, will impact the remainder of their lives. We'll see that in the very next verse. The writer Moses explains, you know, based on what God told him in Deuteronomy chapter 21, just exactly the danger of allowing a disobedient child, even as they grow up into more nearly adulthood, allowing them to continue in their disobedience. It's dangerous, in fact, for the nation. So look at the book of Deuteronomy, chapter 21, beginning in verse 18, we have a powerful statement. "If a man has a stubborn and rebellious son who will not obey the voice of his father or the voice of his mother, and who, when they have chastened him, will not heed them, then his father and his mother shall take hold of him and bring him out to the elders of his city, to the gate of his city. They shall say to the elders of his city, 'This son of ours is stubborn and rebellious. He will not obey our voice. He is a glutton and a drunkard.' Then all the men of the city shall stone him to death with stones. So you shall put away the evil from among you, and all Israel shall hear and fear." Now, do you notice several things here? First of all, can you imagine somebody introducing this as potential legislation in the Congress of our nation? It's hard for me to imagine that they would ever go this far. It sounds very harsh, very cruel. But then you see the underlying reason. If a child will not respect his or her parents, then they will ultimately undermine authority in the whole nation. Think back in the history of the United States of America and remember when, after the war, many, many young mothers were away from their mothers and their grandmothers, and thus they needed help. I mean, phone calls were very expensive in those days, and they needed help. How do I know how to take care of this child? And so many of them turned to a book by a fellow named Dr. Spock. It was called Dr. Spock's Baby Book. Well, that book had two parts to it. One part was the physical part, and Dr. Spock was very knowledgeable in the area of the physical. These
young mothers could rely upon him. What do you do when your child has this problem or that problem? But the second part of that book was a psychological part, a brain type of thing. And in it, he set forth the idea that you should never discipline your children because that restrains them from being all that they can be. Well, unfortunately, we live to see the result of that in the United States of America when in the 1960s, many of those baby boomers, as they are called, reached the college campuses of our land, and they weren't going to submit to anybody's authority. They tore up the college campuses. They rebelled. They were literally, on occasions, violent and destructive. And that's exactly the thing that God, through Moses, tells the children of Israel. You've got to have respect for authority. It starts in the home, and then it goes forward from there into all of society. Thus, a rebellious child needs to be taken care of immediately, or he'll impact the whole land. No wonder, then, that the Apostle Paul quotes from Exodus chapter 20, verse 12, and says, "Children, obey your parents in the Lord, or honor thy father and thy mother," which is the first commandment with promise. Now, in the next verse, he tells us what the promise is that comes with that command, "that it may be well with you, and you may live long on the earth." And that's just a general principle. It's a true principle. If you've learned respect for authority growing up in your parents' home, you are likely to show respect for authority out in the world. I'm not going to get into all the various incidents that happen between police officers and private citizens. Some of them are very tragic on either side. But here's what I would observe. In my experience, if I demonstrate respect for a police officer when he, let's say, pulls me over, and thankfully that's only happened twice in my lifetime, but if I show him proper respect, then he will treat me with respect and kindness. Oh, I still may get a ticket for what I've done, but it will be a good interaction between the two of us. But if I'm disrespectful, if I'm rebellious, and I'm challenging his authority, things are liable to not go very well with me. And if I get too carried away, I could even end up dead, you know, because of it. So this is a very important promise. That is, if you learn respect for your elders, you learn respect for those that are in authority, then that will, generally speaking, bode very well for the length of your life. Now, just in case you're thinking that this is only about children, Paul next, in verse 4 of chapter 6 of Ephesians, transfers to particularly the fathers. Notice, "And you fathers, do not provoke your children to wrath, but bring them up in the training and admonition of the Lord." The word "and" there suggests that just as children have responsibilities, fathers also have responsibilities. And that is very important for us to recognize. It's not that God put the parents, and particularly the father, in a position to be dictatorial and uncaring about his family. Oh, no, far from that. It would be totally wrong for any man to treat his family with disregard, as if he's in charge and everybody ought to just listen to him no matter what. No, that's not the idea at all. In fact, if you look at the instructions that Paul gave here by inspiration, you can see that the father also has certain attitudes that he needs to display. For you see, if he's inconsistent in the way that he disciplines his children, that will provoke them to wrath. I did read up on that. The word "wrath" may not be the totally best translation. That's one element of this. But maybe the word we would be more comfortable with would be the word exasperation. You know what it's like. You're exasperated when the boss comes in today and says,
okay, everybody quit doing this. And then tomorrow, he just sloughs it off and he grins at it and says, that's funny, you know, or he acts like it's funny. When somebody does exactly what was wrong yesterday, that's exasperating. Oh, what do you want me to do? Can we be consistent with the rules around here? If we can, then if you're like me, it's easier to follow. It's easier to serve under that boss, as the case may be. Well, the same is true right here in the family. A dad needs to be consistent. This is one reason that I occasionally warn young parents, don't laugh at something your child does when they're little that you're not going to laugh at when they're bigger. You know, take, for example, that child that sits in mom's or dad's arms and one day they just decide to slap them. And, you know, if you laugh at that, and they'll do it again. They'll do it to somebody else, maybe your wife the next time, their mama. And then the next time maybe grandma and grandpa, or next time maybe an aunt, an uncle, or whoever the case may be. And when you think about that, maybe when they're very, very little, we think that's, oh, that's funny. But when they get up to be, what, 6 years old, is it funny then when they slap mama or daddy? Nobody's going to laugh then. You can see how that inconsistency creates some confusion and exasperation within the child. So we need to be very, very careful about how we do that. Paul then goes on within that verse and says, instead of being inconsistent and exasperating them, instead of that, bring them up in the nurture and admonition of the Lord, or bring them up in the training, we would say. Nurture is a loving type of training. I don't know about you, but it's not hard to make me feel really bad when I'm doing something I've never done before. If you just correct me too strongly, I may not show it on the outside, but I get discouraged. If you're like me, you get discouraged when that happens. And children also get discouraged. Paul is saying, bring them up in a loving type of training, a kind, patient training. And then he uses the word and admonition. And the word admonition could be as strong as warning, but it's a loving warning. It's a don't go down that road. There's danger there. The Lord wants you to know that that's not a path that you need to follow. And so as he thinks about submission, he turns from thinking about the husband-wife relationship to the parent-child relationship. And as he does so, he says, you children have an obligation. That's to obey as long as they're asking you to do what is right with the Lord. And then dads especially, be consistent and be loving and kind and train your children so that they're ready to go out into the world and live in a good situation. Then he goes from that to a different relationship. Listen to him in verse 5 of Ephesians chapter 6. Bondservants, be obedient to those who are your masters according to the flesh, with fear and trembling, in sincerity of heart, as to Christ. All right, think about this a little bit. Jesus and his apostles never specifically set out to tear down the slave situation that existed in their era. They say there were about 1 million slaves, for example, in the area right there around Rome. But what they did do is they set in motion attitudes and actions that ultimately would bring slavery down. So in other words, I'm not saying that Jesus and the apostles approved of slavery, but instead they, if you would, legislated, they encouraged certain attitudes and actions that ultimately would just of necessity bring about the death of slavery. And that's exactly what it did, by the way. What is it that does that? Well, for the slave, he says, be

Lord. That's the idea that Paul is setting forth here, is that we serve the Lord. We are the Lord's followers. We're watching him and doing what would please him. The Apostle Paul in Galatians chapter 2, verse 20, for instance, says, I am crucified with Christ, nevertheless I live. Yet not I, but Christ liveth in me. In the life which I now live in the flesh, I live by the faith of the Son of God, who loved me and gave himself for me. Notice, Paul said, whatever I do, I'm doing in my life what Jesus would want me to do. When people saw Paul walking down the street, so to speak, they should have seen someone acting just like Jesus would have acted in that circumstance. So slaves, you may not like what they're doing to you, but think about this. Are your masters any worse than the people who dealt with the Lord? I mean, after all, they charged him falsely. They brought him into the presence of a number of Roman soldiers, and he was scourged. They spat on him, and they mocked him, and made fun of him. He put up with all of that. They literally, and finally, he put up with being hung on the cross. And so no slave could say, I'm being more poorly treated than Jesus was treated. Not at all. He showed the way. He showed that you can keep a good attitude and that ultimately you can be thinking about the well-being of those people that are mistreating you, yes, even a bad master, and realize that the final goal for everybody is that we can help them find the way of salvation. You know, if we keep that attitude in all of our relationships, most of us are certainly not slaves in the truest sense of the word, but in our work situation as employees, we may sometimes feel almost like a slave. But if we'll keep the attitude of Christ, if we'll constantly think, I'm serving the one who gave his life for me, then we'll be better suited to put up with what goes on and to reflect the glory of our Lord Jesus Christ. Well, then he goes on and he says, not with eye service as men pleasers, but as bond servants of Christ, doing the will of God from the heart. You know as well as I do that some people give eye service. So let me see if I can give some examples of that. If the boss is in the room, they work very diligently, or they at least appear to be working very diligently. Whatever they think the boss is going to look at, they make sure that is right down the line. It's exactly what the boss would want. But in other areas, when the boss leaves the room, for example, they slough off. They don't really do much of anything. They just kind of play games on their computer or whatever the case may be. They relax and don't work. You know, when the boss leaves the area, when he comes back, they go right back to work and they work hard and they try to impress with that. That, Paul says, is not the way of a Christian, because ultimately it's not the boss that we serve, it's Jesus Christ. After all, our good deeds ultimately reflect on our master, if you would. You may remember that Jesus in the Sermon on the Mount in Matthew chapter 5, verse 16 said, let your light so shine before men that they may see your good works and glorify your Father which is in heaven. How many of us remember when we're acting that ultimately we're saying to people, this is how an individual controlled by the Lord Jesus Christ acts and reacts. In other words, I reflect on my Lord. I reflect on the remainder of the body of Christ, the church, because they know who I am. They know where I go to church. And those that work with me may think, well, if that's what it's like to be part of that church, I want no part of it. Paul wants us to stay away from that. He goes on to say, with goodwill, doing service as to the Lord and not to men. I can keep a good attitude if I constantly think, you know, I'm really doing this
for Christ.

I'm really doing this to please the Lord. He goes on to say, knowing that whatever good anyone does, he'll receive the same from the Lord, whether he is a slave or free. And here's the beauty of it. God is no respecter of persons. God's not prejudiced. He's not biased toward masters, nor is he biased toward slaves. In reality, all of us need to remember that whatever good we do is done for the Lord, and he will reward us according to that good that we have done. Now, just like with the children who may have thought, well, when are you going to get around to talking about mom and dad? Now the slaves get to hear Paul shift over and start talking to the masters. Notice verse 9 of Ephesians chapter 6. And you masters, do the same things to them, giving up threatening, knowing that your own master also is in heaven, and there is no partiality with him. The way that a master treats his slave, again, ought to reflect in many ways the way that Jesus treats those who are within his body. We shouldn't be, if we're in the boss man position, we shouldn't be threatening, we shouldn't be constantly so angry and storming around that everybody, you know, trembles, you know, worried that what's he going to do now? What, how's he going to react now? That's not the way of it at all. And certainly the master should not do that. The master ought to do the loving thing, because ultimately he is also under a master. And interestingly enough, our master does what he does based upon how we have done what we've done. Let me see if I can explain that. Look at Matthew chapter 6. We're in that Sermon on the Mount again. Jesus gives that model of prayer, and in it, he says in verse 12 of Matthew chapter 6, forgive us our debts as we forgive our debtors. Now, he goes right from that in verses 14 and 15 after the prayer. And he goes into this explanation, this further explanation, when he says, for if you forgive men their trespasses, your heavenly Father will also forgive you. But if you do not forgive men their trespasses, neither will your Father forgive your trespasses. So clearly, the way that I treat others sets the standard for how God is going to treat me. And so he, again, really underscores this idea. There's no partiality with God. And we see that in other places in the writings of Paul. Go back, for example, to the book of Galatians. In Galatians chapter 3, the apostle, beginning verse 26, says, for you're all the sons of God through faith in Christ Jesus. For as many of you as were baptized into Christ have put on Christ. There's neither Jew nor Greek. There's neither slave nor free. There's neither male nor female. For you're all one in Christ Jesus. And if you're Christ, then you're Abraham's seed and heirs according to the promise. So you see, in Christ, there's no differentiation. Every soul is precious to the Lord. Slaves can be Christians. Masters can be Christians. Men can be Christians. Women can be Christians. And all are the sons of God. Remembering that ought to drive us to act and react in a different way toward anybody who might happen to be under us. So, submit to one another. Submit wives to husbands, children to fathers, and slaves to masters, knowing that ultimately we're all supposed to show love for each other that makes submission really an easy thing to do, because ultimately we all are serving the Lord Jesus Christ.

0: Zacchaeus was a wee little man. A wee little man was he. It is one of the most beloved Bible stories of resolution and redemption that almost didn't happen. Zacchaeus was a tax collector, a profession despised by the Jewish community. When Jesus came to town one day, Zacchaeus wanted to learn more about him. So he went out to see him. But when he got there, the crowd blocked his view because he was so short. So he ran ahead and climbed a tree to get a bird's eye view of Jesus as he passed by. Not only did he get to see Jesus, but he ended up hosting Jesus for dinner that evening. Zacchaeus was rewarded by Jesus because he overcame the obstacles in his way to meet him. A lot of people are interested in knowing Jesus, but the devil litters their way with obstacles. Like Zacchaeus, we need to climb more trees and overcome the devil's obstacles. Jesus is worth it.
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2: What does the Lord require of you? Micah chapter 6, verse number 8. Today we're going to think about that very question. Have you ever asked yourself, what's required of me? What does God want me to do? How does God want me to live? How should I act? What does it mean to really be a follower of God? Today, as we study the books of Micah and Habakkuk, we're going to make it so plain from Habakkuk 2, verse 2, that we can understand and see clearly what God's message is through these great minor prophets. And so we hope you'll stay tuned as we're going to think about some highly practical and relevant messages from the books of Micah and Habakkuk.

0: gospel of Christ, spreading the soul-saving message of Jesus. And now, Ben Bailey.
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2: We're so glad that you've joined us for our study today. 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And friend, we want to encourage you also to check us out on Facebook, like our Facebook page, follow us on that. Great way to keep up with things that we're doing. And then, of course, in our fast-paced world today, where everybody's got a smartphone, we want to encourage you to check out the Gospel of Christ app that's available in the respective Play Stores. You can get it there, and it's a great way to keep up with our new lessons, what we're doing, and just so that you can know how we're trying to spread the gospel and reach people with the news of Jesus Christ. And as always, we want to thank you today for joining us for our study. Hope you've got your Bible ready. Let's look to the Word of God together. The name Micah means, who is a God like you? And it is a reminder from the book of Micah of the awesome nature of the God that we serve. Here's a little background about Micah himself. Micah was a contemporary. He preached at the same time as Isaiah and Hosea. Very difficult times where people of God were not living like they ought to, and many things were getting in the way. And so much of Micah's prophecy deals with that and the upcoming kingdom of the Lord, which we find out more about in the New Testament. So the key word to the book of Micah is judgment. There is judgment coming. It is an evil time. Micah says in Micah 2 verse 3, that we're living in, and he wants people to know what God expects of them, what they need to do to be right with Almighty God. And so we want to talk about some practical living messages from the book of Micah that teach us how God wants us to live. What's emphasized right out of the gate? The Lord emphasizes through Micah to the people that they desperately need to hear God's word and obey it. Look at Micah chapter 1 and notice what the Bible says, verse number 2. God says, "Hear, all you peoples, listen, O earth, and all that is in it. Let the Lord God be a witness against you, the Lord, from his holy temple." We hear those words, and it reminds us much of what Jeremiah said in Jeremiah 22, verse 29. "O earth, earth, earth, hear the word of the Lord." And Micah comes right out of the gate saying, it's time to listen up. Friend, we need to realize today that the message that God says to the seven churches in Asia Minor, to every one of them, is a powerful message to us today. To him that has ears to hear, let him hear. We need to listen to God's voice. Luke 8:18, take heed how we hear. Mark 4:24, take heed what we hear. We need to listen to the voice of Jesus and the message of God, for it's that message that has the power to save us and turn us back to Almighty God. We need to realize right out of the gate from the book of Micah the value of God's word to righteous people. Look at Micah chapter 2, verse number 7 with me. You who are named the house of Jacob, is the Spirit of the Lord restricted? Are these his doings? Watch this. Do not my words do good to him who walk uprightly? Friend, the word of God is not a drudgery. The word of God is not something that's going to hinder me or keep me from doing good. The word of God has great value to the righteous. Listen to Hebrews 4, verse 12. The word of God is living, powerful, sharper than a two-edged sword, piercing even division of soul and spirit, joints and marrow. It's a discerner of the thoughts and intents of the heart. We have within our hands the word of God that is so powerful. What do you mean so powerful? I'm not ashamed of the gospel of Christ. It's the power of God unto salvation. Romans 1:16. It's that lamp that gives light to our feet along the path that we ought to go. Psalm 119:105. It's that word which if we hide in our heart will guard us from sin. Psalm 119 verses 10 through 12. It's that word, Matthew 5 verse 6. Blessed are those who hunger and thirst after righteousness. And my friend, it is that which is able to save our soul. James 1:21, we're to receive with meekness the implanted word, which is able to save your soul. And so God says to Micah, and he cries out to us today, listen up, my words are going to help you in these difficult times. What is part of the message that would help the people of Israel during that time? They needed to learn to hate the evil and to love the good. Look at Micah chapter 3, and notice what is said in verse number 2. You who hate good and love evil, who strip the skin from my people and the flesh from their bones, God says judgment is going to come upon you. God's people have it exactly backwards here. They hate the good and they love the evil. Much like Isaiah 5 verse 20, Amos chapter 5 verse 15, and it's backwards from Romans 12 verse 21. We are to cling to the evil, cling to the good, and hate the evil. But again, they've got that backwards. They think sin is pleasurable. They think it's so much fun. The ethical and moral decisions they're making, although they may not be right, they sure are good and enjoyable. Friend, as we live in a world today that seems to have things so backwards, the things that used to be and are still in the Bible morally wrong, we just now call those alternate lifestyles. People shacking up to living together. That's just a fun way of doing it. All the immorality and ungodliness and revelry and drunkenness that faces our society today, the sin and the drugs, those are just fun things to do. Friend, what we've done is exactly what happened in the days of Micah. We hate the good and we love the evil. We're putting the wrong things as our priorities. Friend, there's going to be a day of judgment when we have to give an account of those things. Just because it may be popular, just because political parties may be pushing that, just because a majority of people thinks that right and society and the world now approves of it, calling good things evil and evil things good doesn't really change the inherent nature of them. We've got to learn to realize what's good, what's evil, what's holy, what's right, and what's wrong, and what's sinful. And Micah is trying to help us and God's people then do that. Now, throughout the book of Micah, we also get some glimpses about the kingdom and the Messiah. We learn from Micah chapter 4 where the future kingdom is going to be established at. Look at Micah chapter 4, verses 1 through 3 with me. The Bible says, now it shall come to pass in the latter days, and the latter days is a phraseology about the New Testament era, that the mountain of the Lord's house shall be established on top of the mountains, shall be exalted above the hills, and people shall flow to it. Many nations shall come and say, come, let us go up to the mountain of the Lord, to the house of the God of Jacob. He will teach us his ways. We shall walk in his paths. For out of Zion shall go forth the law and the word of the Lord from Jerusalem. He shall judge between many peoples, rebuke strong nations afar off. They shall beat their swords into plowshares, their spears into pruning hooks. Nation shall not lift up sword against nation, neither shall they learn war anymore. What are we talking about here? Mount the Lord's house, the house of God, is going to be established. Well, that house of God was set up a long time ago in Jerusalem. Well, what are we talking about? We're talking about the future kingdom. We're talking about the kingdom of the Messiah, the Son of God, Jesus Christ. It was going to be set up in Zion, which is another word for Jerusalem. What do we, again, Acts chapter 2. Peter is standing there. Jesus had promised in Mark 9, verse 1, assuredly I say to you, there's some standing here today who will not taste death until they see the kingdom present with power. Some of those same disciples are right there, and Peter takes the keys of the kingdom, and he preaches the gospel, and for the very first time, God added to the church daily those who are being saved. Paul said in 1 Timothy 3:15, these things I write to you, though I hope to come to you shortly, but if I'm delayed, I write so that you may know how to conduct yourself, listen now, in the house of God, which is the church of the living God. What did Micah say? The mountain of the Lord's house shall be established in Jerusalem. Paul said the house of God was the church of the living God. Jesus said to Peter, I'll build my church and I'm giving to you the keys of the kingdom. Friend, we're talking about that future kingdom, the church of the Lord Jesus Christ, which was promised by Micah to be established in Jerusalem. We also learn this from prophecy. We learn where the Messiah, the anointed one, the King of Kings, was going to be born at from the book of Micah. Look at Micah chapter 5 and notice what the Bible says in verses 2 through 5. But you, Bethlehem Ephrathah, though you are little among the thousands of Judah, yet out of you shall come forth to me the one to be ruler in Israel, from whose goings are from of old, from everlasting. Therefore he shall give them up until the time that she who is in labor has given birth. Then the remnant of his brethren shall return to the children of Israel. He shall stand and feed his flock in the strength of the Lord, in the majesty of the name of the Lord his God, and they shall abide. For now he shall be great to the ends of the earth, and this one shall be peace. Matthew chapter 2, Mark chapter 2, Luke chapter 1. We know the story of Jesus. Mary goes into labor. Jesus is born in a manger, in a basically a barn in the little town of Bethlehem. And what did the prophet say? Out of you, Bethlehem, shall come one who's to be ruler, the Messiah, the branch. Where was he going to come from? Quoted in Matthew 2, verse 6 as a fulfillment of Micah 5, verses 2 through 5, identifying this was talking about Jesus Christ, the Son of God, the Savior of the world, and every prophecy, Jesus fulfilled it perfectly. Now the question we began with, what's the Lord require of you? What does God expect from me and you, his people? How does God want me to live and act and relate to him and other people? Probably the key verse in the book. Look in Micah chapter 6, verse number 8. He has shown you, O man, what is good. What does the Lord require of you? Here it is. But to do justly, to love mercy, and to walk humbly with your God. What's God want me and you to do? To do what's right. To do justly. What's that mean? To do the right thing. To follow his will. All God's commandments are righteous. Psalm 119, verse 172. To do justly means God wants me and you to do what's right. He then goes on to say that we're not only to do justly, but we are to love mercy. We're to be a people of mercy. Are we looking for, are we like Jonah, wanting God's people, God to wipe out the heathen? No. We want mercy, compassion, forgiveness. Mercy is when we get that which we don't deserve. We want people to be saved, for God's mercy and love to come to all people. And then what about my relationship with God? What does the Lord require of me? Listen to it again. To walk humbly with your God. What does it mean to walk humbly with God? It means this. I need to realize my place. I need to realize God is our creator. God's the father of our spirits. God is God. I am his child. I'm his creation. And I need to realize my place and to walk humbly, to willingly, faithfully, like a child to a father, submit to God, honor, reverence, respect him in my life. Let God be God. Let me follow in behind God and to have an humble attitude. Let me give you an example. Luke chapter 18. Two men went up to the temple to pray. One a Pharisee, the other a Samaritan. The Pharisee stood thus and prayed with himself, God, thank you. Thank you that I'm not like everybody else. I give, I fast, like this heathen over here. I give, I fast, I pray, I do all these things. I'm just so thankful you made me better than everybody else. And the Samaritan wouldn't so much as raise his head to heaven. He beat his breast and said, God, I'm a sinner. I need your mercy. Jesus said, which of those two men went down to his house justified? The one who was glad he was better than everybody else, who thought God needed him on his side and who was really uppity, or the man who knew his place? He was a sinner in need of God's mercy. Friend, that's what it means to walk humbly with our God. Then consider this message from the book of Micah. It's a beautiful message. Here in the book of Micah, we see the power and the extent of God's forgiveness to his people. Look at Micah chapter 7, such a beautiful verse. Micah chapter 7, look at verses 18 and 19. A play on the name Micah itself. Who is a God like you, pardoning iniquity, passing over the transgression of the remnant of his heritage? He does not retain his anger forever, because God delights in mercy. He will again have compassion on us, will subdue all our iniquities. Listen to this word picture. He will cast all our sins into the depths of the sea. Who's like God? So willing to forgive, so willing to forget, and when God forgives, he completely puts it out of his mind, puts it away. What do you mean? It's like this. Imagine you're standing on a boat out in the middle of the ocean, and the part of the ocean that you're standing over is known as the Mariana Trench. And in this spot, the ocean is 34,000 feet deep, some 6 miles deep. And God, with your sins, like dropping a coin, holds his hand over the edge of that ship and drops it. And it goes in the ocean, and it goes 6 miles deep into the bottom of the ocean. What's the chances of finding that again? God cast all our sins into the depths of the sea. When they're done away with, when they're put behind us, when they're no longer going to be held against us, when God forgets that, when God forgives and forgets, Hebrews 8, verses 12 and 13, God truly forgives and forgets. And my friend, Matthew 26, 28 says this, as Jesus took that blood of the new covenant, that fruit of the vine which represented that blood of the new covenant, Jesus said, this is my blood of the new covenant shed for many for the forgiveness of sins. He himself bore our sins in his own body upon the tree, that we, having died to sin, might live for righteousness, by whose stripes we are healed. What a beautiful picture of the faithful, forgiving God that we serve. Now let's take just a moment to think about the message of Habakkuk, which goes hand in hand with the book of Micah as well. Habakkuk, the whole idea of Habakkuk is, just like Micah, teaching the people how to live, Habakkuk's message is the just, the righteous person, what the Lord require of you but to do justly, the just person shall live by faith. faithfully trusting and following Almighty God. The key words in the book of Habakkuk are justice and salvation. God's message is his enemies, the Chaldeans, will fall, but God's people, if they obediently trust in him, they can and they will be saved. How then does Habakkuk bring this message out? As any message on justice and doing right ought to begin, it begins with the holiness of God. Look at Habakkuk chapter 1. Why do I need to live right and be holy? To be with God, that's what's required. Habakkuk chapter 1, verse 13. We serve a holy God. You are of purer eyes than to behold evil and cannot look on wickedness. Why do you look on those who deal treacherously and hold your tongue when the wicked devours a person more righteous than he? Who's the God we serve? A holy God. What do you mean holy? He's of purer eyes than to look upon wickedness favorably. Isaiah 59, 1 and 2, the Lord's ear is not heavy that he cannot hear. His arm's not shortened. God doesn't have a defective arm that he cannot save you. But your sins and your iniquities have separated you from your God. Why do I need to walk by faith and do what's right? Because to be in the presence of God, I've got to strive for holiness each and every day. And friend, that message of purity, that message of the just live by faithfulness, that message ought to be as plain and clear today as it was then. How plain did Habakkuk make it? Look at this imagery, Habakkuk chapter 2. Look at what's said in verse number 2. Then the Lord answered me and said, write the vision, make it plain on tablets that he who runs may read it. Let me illustrate it this way. How plain, how clear, how crisp and easy to understand should the message of God be today? Well, just like then, God said to Habakkuk, I want you to make it so plain and write it so clearly and so big and so plain on tablets that if somebody's running, he can read it. Now, here's an illustration. The message of God ought to kind of be like a message on a billboard. You're driving down the interstate at 70 miles an hour, and your message on the billboard is just going to jump out. May just be a few words. It's always crisp. It's always clear. It's always to the point. That's the idea. God's message of doing justly, of attaining to the holiness of God. That's a message that ought to jump out at us because it's so crisp, so clear, and so relevant for God's people today. Friend, that message, as we think from the book of Habakkuk, is a message of making sure that God and his holiness comes first in our life. Look at Habakkuk chapter 2, verse number 10. Notice these beautiful words. Habakkuk chapter 2. God says, you give shameful counsel to your house, cutting off many peoples, and you sin against your soul. God doesn't want them to do that. Well, what does God want them to do? To look again to his holiness. Habakkuk chapter 2, verse number 20. But the Lord is in his holy temple. Let all the earth keep silence before him. Friend, God wants me to focus on his majesty, his power, his preeminence in all things. God, picture like Isaiah chapter 6. Isaiah is brought up to the throne room of God, and he's called up there with a mission. And when Isaiah realizes where he's at and what's going on, do you remember what Isaiah says? Isaiah basically says, uh-oh, I'm a man of unclean lips. I'm undone. Woe is me. And God takes a coal. The angel takes a coal from the altar, cleanses, purifies Isaiah with that. And God says, who shall we see and who will go for us? And Isaiah says, right here, I'll go. Isaiah was called to focus on the majesty and holiness of God. Friend, that's what God wants me to look to. Don't get caught up looking around down here. Don't get caught up with the flesh and the desires and the passions of that. Get caught up looking up. If then you were raised with Christ, seek those things which are above, where Christ is, sitting at the right hand of God. Set your mind on things above, not on things of this earth. Look up, look to God, focus on God's holiness, and do your best to attain to and live a holy life every day. That's God, what God wants me to do. And friend, Habakkuk reminds us that God, who is our joy and strength, He's the motivation for everything we do. Look in Habakkuk chapter 3. Look at these beautiful words in verses 17 through 19. Though the fig tree may not blossom, nor fruit be on the vines, though the labor of the olive may fail and the field yields no food, though the flock may be cut off from the fold and there be no herd in the stalls, yet I will rejoice in the Lord. I will joy in the God of my salvation. The Lord God is my strength. He'll make my feet like the deer's feet. He'll make me walk on the high hills. Everything else may come tumbling down. Maybe difficult times. But friend, if your joy is not here on this earth, your joy is in Almighty God. That joy cannot be taken away. Hebrews 12, 1 and 2 says that we've got to run the race with endurance that is set before us, looking to Jesus, the author and finisher of our faith, who for the joy set before him endured the cross. We need to run that same race with joy, keeping our eyes focused on Jesus. And so if you've never obeyed the gospel, we encourage you to do that. Won't you turn from a life of sin, turn to Jesus in repentance, and be immersed for the forgiveness of your sins? If you are a child of God, then the message of Habakkuk is, and Micah is, let's do right, let's do justly, let's live like God wants us to, let's focus on His holiness. Join us next time as we study more from God's Word. 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You may have just joined our program and are wondering, what is the gospel of Christ? The gospel of Christ is an evangelistic work of the churches of Christ with its whole aim to take the gospel to the whole world. We do that through TV, internet, free media, and streaming. Our motto truly is to take the whole gospel to the whole world, and we believe in having a book, chapter, and verse for everything we say and do. And unlike many religious programs today, we're concerned about lost souls, not your wallet.
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0: each one. The wages of sin is death, Romans 6:23, which means eternal separation from God. Sin is a violation against God and causes mankind to lose fellowship with Him. God is absolutely holy and absolutely just, and He cannot overlook sin. There has to be punishment for sin, and that punishment is eternal separation from fellowship with God completely. The only way man can regain that fellowship is if he pays the just penalty for that sin. It doesn't matter what that sin is, the penalty is still the same. We have all lost our fellowship with God, and that cannot be restored unless we pay the penalty in full. But thankfully for us, God is rich in grace and mercy, and He doesn't want to see man suffer for all eternity. He wants man to have a chance to regain that fellowship, so He came up with a plan where man can have a hope of being reconciled without having to suffer an eternity of punishment. God was under no obligation to do this. There's nothing mankind can do to earn or pay for it. We don't in any way deserve it. Nothing man did compelled God to do this. And this means of reconciliation came at great personal expense for God, namely the life of His Son as a substitutionary death penalty for us. God could have washed His hands of mankind and walked away to leave mankind to His fate forever, and God would have been perfectly within His right to do so. He didn't owe man anything. Mankind got himself into this predicament all by himself without any help from God. God was absolutely blameless in all that man did. God had no obligations toward mankind whatsoever in this entire affair. So how do grace and works go together? Stay tuned to learn more.
1: God is an awesome God. He reigns from heaven above.
0: The Bible is God's word to mankind. It is a combination of His directions for how we should live, a history of the world, a story with a purpose, and a revelation of God. The Bible is the ultimate authority on God in all matters of the Christian life and salvation. We hope you will study along with our speaker, Larry Fife, as Churches of Christ present Bible Talks. Because God loves us so much, He graciously came up with a plan whereby man could be reconciled to Him and escape the penalty of sin. Grace can be illustrated as God reaching down from heaven towards sin-sick and doomed mankind with an offer of salvation. His motivation for doing this came entirely out of His love for mankind. You see, that's grace. Faith, as a comprehensive biblical term, represents man's response to God's gracious offer. We respond to God's grace by faith. Grace alone cannot save us, because if it did, then everyone living today would automatically have their tickets punched for the ride to heaven, no matter how they lived. We have to respond to God's gracious offer in order to receive the offer. The response we must give is represented in the Bible as faith. It is by grace that we are saved through faith, Ephesians 2 and verse 8. Neither grace or faith are mutually exclusive, meaning one does not rule or cannot cancel the other one out. Our salvation is not by grace only, because we must have faith. Salvation cannot be by faith only, because we must have grace. Salvation is made available by grace through faith. Two roles, two actions, two responses working together. God responded to our situation with grace. We respond to God's offer through faith. In order for either one of these to be of any benefit to us, we have to have both. Now, when we read on to Ephesians 2 and verse 9, we see another point that Paul makes in that context. Not of works, lest any man should boast. So how do works operate in our faith response? This is a very important question that needs to be answered, because there are a vast number of people who believe and teach that faith is really faith only and that no works are necessary. They support this teaching by saying that works do not save us. And within the proper context, they're absolutely right. Works don't save us. First of all, we need to define what a work is. A work is any mental or physical act that is intended to produce a result. The act of making a decision is a work. Even the mental exercise of believing something is a work. Believing something requires the intake of information upon which a decision is made. That is an act, which is intended to produce a result. The Bible even defines faith as a work. In First Thessalonians 1 and verse 3. Remembering without ceasing your work of faith and labor of love and patience of hope in our Lord Jesus Christ in the sight of God and our Father. And again in 2 Thessalonians 1:11, wherefore also we pray always for you that our God could count you worthy of his calling and fulfill all the good pleasure of his goodness and the work of faith with power. Faith is a work. Now, for those who believe and teach that biblical faith means faith only, and that we are saved by faith without works, this becomes a problem, because if we are not saved by works, then we cannot be saved by faith, which is defined as a work in Scripture. So then how do we solve this problem? How can we be saved by faith, which is a work, but not saved by works? And the simple answer to this is that, yes, the Word of God does teach us that we are not saved by works, but it never says we can be saved without them. The understanding that not being saved by works and being saved without works is an assumption that is totally foreign to what the Word of God actually teaches us about faith and works. Our understanding of faith works must come from a comprehensive view of all that was written about them. Jesus declared in Matthew 7:21 that only the obedient would inherit eternal life. One cannot be obedient to Jesus without engaging in works. And there are more than one kind of works and more than one way which they are relevant to our salvation. Not all works are the same, and not all of them have the same application in regards to our salvation. So one must ask, in what way do my works save, and in what way do they not save me? First, the gift of God's grace, which is everything He did in order to secure a means and hope of salvation for mankind, cannot be bypassed by any work. God's grace cannot be taken away from or diminished by any human work. God's grace cannot be earned, paid for, or deserved by any human work. In that way, our works cannot save us. Our works cannot save us by going around God's grace. Second, God was under no obligation to provide man a means of salvation. He would have been perfectly well within His rights to just let us die. The entire plan of redemption for mankind was all set in place before the time began. 1 Peter 1:20. Notice what Paul writes in Romans 5 and verse 8. But God commendeth His love towards us in that while we were yet sinners, Christ died for us. No human work can add to or take away from that commitment. In that way, we are not saved by our works, and our works cannot save us by going around God's plan of salvation. Third, Jesus gave His life for us, Galatians 2:20. He died the death that we deserve, 1 John 2:2. No human work can make that sacrifice unnecessary. In that way, we are not saved by our works, and our works cannot save us by going around the blood of Christ. Fourth, Jesus said in John 14:6, I am the way, the truth, and the life. No man cometh unto the Father but by me. No human work can bypass Christ and get us to the Father. In that way, we are not saved by works. Fifth, we were dead in our sins before we came to Christ, Colossians 2:13. He purchased us with His own blood, Acts 20:28. We were purchased with a price, 1 Corinthians 6:20. We are therefore His possession, Ephesians 1:14. We were dead, now we are alive. The cost was Jesus' blood here. We belong to God. He is rightfully entitled to everything that we do. Every work we engage in rightfully belongs to Him. Our works are not solely ours to decide what to do with. There's nothing that we can do that will buy us back from God. We have nothing to offer that does not already belong to Him. In that way, our works cannot save us. We must remember that faith is a work. 1 Thessalonians 1 thing, remembering without ceasing your work of faith and labor of love and patience of hope in our Lord Jesus Christ in the sight of God our Father. And then again in 2 Thessalonians 1:11, wherefore also we pray always for you that our God would count you worthy of His calling and fulfill all the good pleasure of His goodness and the work of faith with good power, or rather with power. The inspired Apostle Paul defined faith as a work. The work of faith is our shield, Ephesians 6:16. Above all, taking the shield of faith, wherewith you shall be able to quench all the fiery darts of the wicked. Using our faith as a shield is a work of faith. We cannot use our faith as a shield and quench the darts of the wicked without engaging in a work. Using our faith as a shield requires a decision to do so and then act of doing it. God does not owe us anything when we do this. We don't deserve God's grace, nor can we merit our salvation by making our faith a shield. We have not bypassed Jesus with the work of faith. We have not added to nor taken away from God's grace with this act in any way, shape, or form. The work of faith is both a sacrifice and service. In Philippians 2:17 it says, "Yea, and if I be offered upon the sacrifice and service of your faith, I joy and rejoice with you all." Sacrifices are things we have to give up. Service is something we do for one another and for those outside Christ. We cannot engage in a faith that sacrifices and serves without doing something. A faith without sacrifice and service would be a faith that is missing these works. James wrote in chapter 2 and verse 14, "What doth it profit, my brethren, though a man say he hath faith and have not works? Can faith save him?" This was a rhetorical question that had the implied answer of no. It is not possible for faith alone to be a sacrifice and a service. It is not possible for faith to be a sacrifice and a service without works. The work of faith, therefore, includes the work of sacrifice and service. Well, that being said, this work of faith does not merit us salvation. It doesn't pay for it. It cannot add anything to what God has done for us. It cannot save us apart from the sacrifice of Jesus Christ. In these ways, our work of faith through sacrifice and service cannot save us. The work of faith is a walk. 2 Corinthians 5:7, "For we walk by faith, not by sight." Ephesians 2:10, "For we are His workmanship, created in Christ Jesus, unto good works, which God hath before ordained that we should walk in them." And Colossians 2:6, "As ye have therefore received Christ Jesus the Lord, so walk ye in Him." The work of faith includes a walk. A walk is a way of life lived. It's not possible to walk a way of life without engaging in a work. Our work of faith must include our walk, our way of life. This work is not meritorious, meaning we don't deserve eternal life, nor have we earned it. It cannot get us into heaven apart from Jesus Christ, nor can it make His sacrifice for us unnecessary. There are ways in which our walk of faith cannot save us, but this does not mean that our walk of faith is not necessary. James wrote in James 2:17, "Even so faith, if it hath not work, is dead, being alone." James says that a faith without works is alone and dead. James made it clear in verse 14 that a faith without the walk will not save us. The work of faith is also a trial. 1 Peter 1:7 says that the trial of your faith, being much more precious than of gold that perisheth, though it be tried with fire, might be found unto praise and honor and glory at the appearing of Jesus Christ. A trial is a test of faith, of patience, or stamina through subjection to suffering or temptation. We cannot endure the trial of faith without doing something. Yea, a man may say, "Thou hast faith, and I have works. Show me thy faith without thy works, and I will show thee my faith by my works." James 2:18. We show our faith to others when we endure the trial of our faith and overcome suffering and temptation in life. You see, the trial of our faith cannot pay for our salvation. This work of faith cannot get us a home in heaven apart from God's grace. We don't deserve God's grace when we work the trial of our faith. These are ways in which our work of faith cannot save us. It does not mean that our trial of faith is unnecessary. The work of faith is a fight. 1 Timothy 6:12, it reads, "Fight the good fight of faith, lay hold on eternal life, to which you were also called and have confessed the good confession in the presence of many witnesses." Fighting requires defensive and offensive actions. We have to defend and carry the truth of God's word to the lost. One cannot engage in a fight without doing something. Fighting the good fight of faith requires action. Thou believest that there is one God, thou doest well. The devils also believe and tremble. But wilt thou know, O vain man, that faith without works is dead? James 2:19-20. James declared that a faith with no works is basically a dead faith. In James 2:14, he made it clear that faith only would not save. A dead faith cannot produce a living soul. Fighting the good fight of faith is a work. Does this work of faith merit God's salvation? No. Will this work of faith make Jesus' sacrifice on the cross for our sins unnecessary? No. Will this work of faith repay God what it cost Him to offer us salvation? No way. There are ways in which our fight of faith cannot save us. There are things that our works simply cannot do, and we need to know this in order to have the proper mindset or attitude about them. Biblical faith is a shield. Faith is a sacrifice. Faith is a service. Faith is a walk. Faith is a trial. Faith is a fight. Therefore, faith must be a work. Works cannot earn or merit us salvation, but we can't be saved without them. Jesus again declared in Matthew 7:21, "Not everyone that saith unto me, Lord, Lord, shall enter into the kingdom of heaven, but he that doeth the will of my Father which is in heaven." Since we cannot get into the kingdom of God without doing His will, then we know that we can't get there without works. Works cannot compel God to offer man a means of reconciliation, but we cannot be reconciled without them. Paul wrote in Titus 3:5, "Not by works of righteousness which we have done, but according to His mercy He saved us by the washing of regeneration and the renewing of the Holy Ghost." God implemented the plan of redemption all on His own without any help or motivation from us whatsoever. Works cannot place us in a position where we can boast of our salvation. Ephesians 2:8-9 reads, "For by grace are you saved through faith, and that not of yourselves, it is a gift of God, not of works, lest any man should boast." Works can never be used to make us prideful, but we cannot be saved without them. Works cannot replace Jesus on the cross, but we cannot be saved without them. Works cannot bypass Jesus to gain access to the Father, but we can't access Him without them. Works cannot repay what it cost God to save us, but we cannot be saved without them. Paul writes in 1 Corinthians 6:20, "For ye are bought with a price, therefore glorify God in your body and in your spirit, which are God's." The price that was paid for us has nothing whatsoever to do with our works. Works cannot repay that debt, but we certainly cannot be saved without them. Paul wrote in 2 Timothy 1:8-9, "God who hath saved us and called us with an holy calling, not according to our works, but according to His own purpose and grace, which was given us in Christ Jesus."

God and that obey not the gospel of our Lord Jesus Christ, who shall be punished with everlasting destruction from the presence of the Lord and from the glory of His power. We cannot obey the gospel without working. It's just not possible. Those who obey not or fail to obey will be punished forever. Faith without obedience leads to destruction, period. Faith without works is dead. James 2:20 through 22. But wilt thou know, O vain man, that faith without works is dead? Was not Abraham our father justified by works when he had offered Isaac his son upon the altar? Seest thou how faith wrought with his works, and by works was made faith? Was faith made perfect? We have looked at a lot of things that works cannot do, so let's take a little more time and look at some of the things the Word of God says works can do. First, let's notice the work of obeying, that Jesus makes us wise. Notice Matthew 7:24. Therefore, whosoever heareth these sayings of mine and doeth them, I will liken unto him a wise man, which built his house upon a rock. Failing to obey Jesus makes us foolish. Matthew 7:26 and 27. And everyone that heareth these sayings of mine and doeth them not shall be likened unto a foolish man which built his house upon the sand. And the rain descended, and the floods came, and the winds blew, and beat upon that house, and it fell, and great was the fall of it. Works of obedience to God demonstrate our love for Him. Notice John 14:23 through 24. Jesus answered and said unto him, If a man love me, he will keep my words, and my Father's will love him. And we will come unto him and make our abode with him. Works of disobedience to God demonstrate that we do not love God. John 14:24 reads, He that loveth me not, keepeth not my sayings, and the word which you hear is not mine, but the Father's which sent me. Those who work righteousness are accepted by God. Notice Acts 10:35, But in every nation he that feareth him and worketh righteousness is accepted of him. You see, works of obedience make us servants of righteousness. Know ye not that to whom ye yield yourselves servants to obey, his servants ye are to whom ye obey, whether of sin unto death or of obedience unto righteousness, Romans 6:16. Works of righteousness make us righteous. Little children, let no man deceive you. He that doeth righteousness is righteous, even as he is righteous, 1 John 3:7. Failure to work righteousness results in our not being of God. In this, the children of God are manifest in the children of the devil. Whosoever doeth not righteousness is not of God, neither he that loveth not his brother, 1 John 3:10. If we fail to work obedience to God's commandments and claim we know him, then we're liars with no truth in us. He that saith, I know him and keepeth not his commandments is a liar, and the truth is not in him, 1 John 2:4. Those who do work obedience to God's commandments are in God, also have God perfected within them. Those who work obedience have purified their souls. Seeing you have purified your souls in obeying the truth through the spirit unto feigning love of the brethren, see that you love one another with a pure heart fervently, 1 Peter 1:22. Works of obedience will help us seek for glory and honor and immortality and eternal life, Romans 2:6-7. Who will render to every man according to his deeds to them, or to them by who, by patient continuance and well-doing, seek for glory and honor and immortality, eternal life. Failure to obey will result in condemnation. But unto them that are contentious and do not obey the truth, but obey unrighteousness, indignation and wrath, tribulation and anguish upon every soul of man that doeth evil, of the Jew first and also the Gentile, Romans 2:8-9. Those who do good will be resurrected to eternal life, while those who do evil will be resurrected to condemnation. Marvel not at this, for the hour is coming in which all that are in the grave shall hear his voice, and shall come forth, they that have done good unto the resurrection of life, and they that have done evil unto the resurrection of damnation, John 5:28-29. Obedience to Jesus Christ, resulting in him being the author of our eternal salvation, Hebrews 5:9. Good works result in good things. Bad works result in bad things. But one thing we must never forget is that no matter what good we may do in life, our works do not promote God to offer us salvation. They cannot pay for it. They cannot earn it. No matter what good we may do, we don't deserve it. We can't work our way to heaven without Christ.
We can't

work enough to get around the need for his death on the cross of Calvary. You see, those are things that works can never do, and we must always keep that in mind. We can never work enough to gain an eternal inheritance in heaven apart from God's grace and our faith. But on the other side of the coin, we also can't get to heaven without works either. If we want to be saved, we're going to have to work for something that we can never earn, never pay for, never merit, never deserve, and never get apart from God's grace. I stand amazed at how man responded when confronted about doing right. Some think they have the right to ignore what the Lord said and just rely on His grace to take care of them. Others seek to minimize obedience by saying that devotion to keeping His commandments is legalism and seeking salvation by works. In spite of such efforts to turn attention away from the biblical emphasis rather on obeying God, the truth is that God ties our spiritual blessings and our hope of heaven to keeping the commandments He tells us. To enter into life, keep the commandments. Jesus told the young man who asked about salvation, if you want to enter into life, keep the commandments, Matthew 19:14. The Lord tied salvation to obedience. Who has the right to untie it? To love Jesus, keep the commandments. Hear the Master, if you love me, Jesus said, keep my commandments, John 14:15. You see, love is shown by obedience. Now, who said that keeping His commandments is seeking salvation by legalistic works? To abide in Jesus' love, keep the commandments. If you keep my commandments, you will abide in my love, just as I have kept my Father's commandments and abide in His love, John 15:10. But what if I ignore His commandments? To know the Lord, that we know the Lord, we keep His commandments. People sometimes ask, do you know the Lord as your personal Savior? The Bible says, by this we know that we know Him if we keep His commandments, John 2:3. When we think of salvation of our souls, the most important question of life, that we must not look to an inward feeling. The test is whether we are doing what He says, what the Bible says. John says that every person who simply says that he knows the Lord and does not obey Him is what? Is a liar, 1 John 2:4. To have prayers answered, keep the commandments. John described the blessings of answered prayers as it is in relation to obedience. Whatever we ask, we receive from Him because we keep His commandments, 1 John 3:22. The word, because, used in this verse, joins answering of prayers to listening to the Lord. Before He listens to us, we must listen to Him. To love God, we keep His commandments. This is the love of God, that we keep His commandments, 1 John 5:3. Think of how many, when asked, will say that they love the Lord. Is it not what they say? It's what they do. May we never be guilty of minimizing obedience. Jesus is the author of eternal salvation to those that obey Him. It is the key that opens the door to our salvation today. I pray this lesson has helped you in some way to understand how grace and works go together. Thank you for tuning in today, and may God richly bless you in your walk with Him. Do you have questions about the Bible? Are you searching for a place to worship God like you find in the Bible? Do you have questions about your eternity? Would you like to know more about God's plan for you? Let me encourage you to visit a Church of Christ near you today. If you're interested in learning more about the Lord's Church, we also offer free material. For more information, or if you would like to have a transcript or copy of today's program, whether audio or video, please go to our website at www.bible-talk.org or email us at bible.talk@bible-talk.org. You can also write to us at Bible Talk, P.O. Box 40, Fayette, Alabama 35555. Simply include the program number and we'll be happy to send that to you free of charge. Thank you again for tuning in today, and may God bless you richly in your

0: the question, who is Jesus, is not as simple as it seems,
1: right?
0: Because there's so much to unpack. But we do have an issue in the world of people saying, okay, yeah, in theory, Jesus is just as great as Santa Claus. He's a great story. He helps children behave, but that's really it. There, you know, Santa's not this, and Jesus is the same thing as Santa. How do we prove that Jesus is a real being? What would you do if someone asked for proof?
1: Well, there's extra biblical proof. We have the writings from the first century of historians. If all we had and people were to take the Bible and just say, look at it from a historical document, there is much proof about who he was associated with and all of that, and coming before Pilate and all of that well documented as well. And so those are things that I think are key when you look at, we can go outside the Bible to see evidence that, yes, he was a real man.

Have you ever been critical of others? And have others criticized you? Is criticism helpful or destructive? Let's talk about it. Another problem of the heart, criticism. See?

There are two things that I'd like for us to do today. First of all, to think about how we can deal with the criticism of others. People are going to criticize us, and so what do we do with that? But also I want us to think about how can we use criticism in a constructive and a positive way. So let's think, first of all, what do we do when people criticize us? Do we just get angry and mad and speak evil of them and try to get back at them? What does the Bible tell us, and how can we deal with this in a way that will not destroy us, but that might be able to be helpful to us? Well, first of all, let's remember to expect it. It's going to happen. Don't be surprised when somebody criticizes you. Knowing that it's going to come will help you to deal with it when it does come. Listen to these words from Jesus in Matthew chapter 5, verses 11 and 12. Blessed are you when they revile and persecute you and say all kinds of evil against you falsely for my sake. Rejoice and be exceedingly glad, for great is your reward in heaven, for so they persecuted the prophets who were before you. Yes, if we stand with Jesus, if we walk with Him, there'll be those that will persecute us. They're going to speak against us. They'll try and criticize us just like they did Jesus. He warned in Luke chapter 6, verse 26, woe to you when all men speak well of you, for so did their fathers to the false prophets. You see, if we're not standing with Jesus, if we refuse to speak the truth, if we just tell people what they want to hear, then, yeah, everybody's going to like us and speak well of us. We must have the faith to follow Jesus, even when people will criticize us. In 2 Timothy chapter 3 and verse 12, I want you to notice what the Apostle Paul said about this. This he said to all Christians. He says here, yes, and all who desire to live godly in Christ Jesus will suffer persecution. So let us learn as Christians to expect it. Just as they crucified Jesus on the cross because of who he was and what he stood for, so if we follow Jesus, there'll be those who are going to criticize us, persecute us. We too may have to suffer for the cause of Jesus Christ. But now there's a second thing I want you to think about today, and that is, in the face of criticism, don't shift into neutral and try to avoid it by doing nothing. I'm afraid this is what too many Christians have done. They see that people are going to criticize them. They're afraid of that criticism. They don't want to have to deal with it. And so they just shut down. And they decide, well, I just won't do anything. I won't get involved in the work of the Lord. I'm not going to follow Jesus. But that's the wrong way to approach criticism. God doesn't want us to shut down just because somebody's going to criticize us. Jesus, he showed us how to deal with it in his own life. When he came to this earth, of course, he knew the things that were going to happen to him, but still was committed to do the work of God. Listen to these words of Jesus in John chapter 4, verse 34. Jesus said to them, my food is to do the will of him who sent me and to finish his work. You see, this is why Jesus came to the earth. This is what he lived for, to do the will of his Father, to finish the work that God gave him to do. Even if that meant going to the cross, he was willing to go all the way to the cross to do what God had sent him to do. We need to have that same kind of commitment to do whatever it takes in spite of whatever criticism or difficulty might come our way. 1 Peter chapter 3 and verse 17. Peter warned us about this, and he tried to encourage us when he wrote these words. For it is better, if it is the will of God, to suffer for doing good than for doing evil. Of course, we don't want to do evil. Sometimes we may fall into sin and be criticized for that. But it's better if we're striving to do what's right and are criticized for doing what is right than suffering for doing what is evil. So let's stand with Jesus. Let's be strong in face of criticism. Never shut down. Never just put it into neutral and say, I'm going to quit. No, let's don't let criticism do that to us.
There's a third thing I want you to think about today. When it comes to criticism, don't let it blight your life. Don't let it snuff out the light in your heart. You pray about it. You take it to God. There's some great words that will help us with our criticism from the Apostle Paul in Philippians chapter 4. And I want you to notice a number of things that he tells us here. And of course, you remember when Paul wrote this letter to the church at Philippi, that he himself was a prisoner under guard in Rome for the preaching of the gospel. The Apostle Paul, though he was in prison, still found reason to rejoice. He still found a reason to continue on in the ways of God. And the church at Philippi, too, suffered persecution and difficulty. And he wants to encourage them not to let that criticism and persecution keep the joy that God wants us to have in our hearts. Keep that out of their hearts. Look what he said, Philippians chapter 4 and verse 4. Rejoice in the Lord always. Again, I will say, rejoice. Paul said, it doesn't matter what your circumstances, it doesn't matter your situation, it doesn't matter what people might be saying about you. He says, in the Lord, there's always reason to rejoice. So let's rejoice in the blessings and the joy that we have in Jesus Christ. He says, here's what you need to do with it. In verse 6, be anxious for nothing, but in everything by prayer and supplication with thanksgiving, let your request be made known to God. And the peace of God, which surpasses all understanding, will guard your hearts and minds through Christ Jesus. You see, instead of worrying about these things that people may be saying about you, you take it to God. You talk to God about it. You turn it over to Him. You be thankful for what you have in Him. And then His peace will protect your heart from that kind of criticism. Oh, the Apostle Paul had some very difficult times as a servant of Jesus Christ. But he did not let that get him down. Look what he goes on to say in Philippians chapter 4 and verse 11. Not that I speak in regard to need, for I have learned in whatever state I am in to be content. I know how to be abased and I know how to abound. Everywhere and in all things I have learned both to be full and to be hungry, both to abound and to suffer need. I can do all things through Christ who strengthens me. Yes, you see, the Apostle Paul had a different perspective than many do in life. He wasn't looking at his situation and circumstances and letting that take the joy out of his Christianity, letting that keep him from calling upon God and knowing His peace. No, he gained strength from Jesus Christ in whatever situation and circumstance to do the will of God, to keep on keeping on. Let's say with the Apostle Paul, I can do all things through Christ who strengthens me, even when criticism comes our way. Now there's another thing for us to think about. Don't fall victim to self-pity. So many times when we become criticized, we began to feel like a victim of others. And it's all poor me. Woe is me. And so many times we let that self-pity keep us from serving the Lord. Jesus taught us how to deal with this kind of problem. In Luke chapter 9 and verse 23, he offered a challenge to all of those who would follow after him. This is what he says. Then he said to them all, if anyone desires to come after me, let him deny himself and take up his cross daily and follow me. You see, Jesus encourages us to put self to death, to not be walking by the desires of our own hearts and what we want or what we think. But he says, you surrender yourself. You surrender yourself to me. You take up your cross daily. And what was the cross? An instrument of execution, an instrument of persecution in his case. They put him to death for the life that he was living because of who he was, the Son of God. We need to recognize that as we follow Jesus,
We must take up our own cross every day. We're going to face the trials, the temptations, the persecutions, the criticisms of those who refuse to accept us as followers of Jesus Christ, who refuse to accept the truth. But he says, put self aside. Be willing to give your life for me. Keep on following me. Keep on walking after me. This idea of denying self and following him is spoken of in Philippians chapter 2, verse 3 through 8. It helps us to learn to have the kind of mindset that will follow Jesus Christ to the very end. Philippians chapter 2, beginning in verse 3, the Bible says, "Let nothing be done through selfish ambition or conceit, but in lowliness of mind, let each esteem others better than himself. Let each of you look out not only for his own interest, but also for the interest of others." And notice in these two verses that the Apostle Paul was trying to help us to take our minds off of ourselves and put them on others. Isn't that what Jesus did when he came to this earth? He didn't come here for himself, but to glorify his Father and for the sake of all of us so that we might be saved through him. And so Paul goes on to say in this same chapter, in verse 5, "Let this mind be in you, which was also in Christ Jesus, who being in the form of God, did not consider it robbery to be equal with God, but made himself of no reputation, taking the form of a bondservant and coming in the likeness of man, and being found in appearance as a man, he humbled himself and became obedient to the point of death, even the death of the cross." No criticism was not going to keep Jesus from fulfilling his mission, and it must not keep us from fulfilling ours to be a disciple of Jesus Christ, to spread the gospel of Jesus Christ to all about us, to glorify our Father. Here's something else for you to think about today. When you're criticized, don't fight it. I mean, don't criticize back. Don't think that you're going to win that kind of an argument. But rather, Jesus tells us how to deal best with our enemies. Look in Matthew, the 5th chapter, verse 43 and 44. Matthew chapter 5, beginning verse 43. "You have heard that it was said, 'You shall love your neighbor and hate your enemy.' But I say to you, love your enemies. Bless those who curse you. Do good to those who hate you. And pray for those who spitefully use you and persecute you." So let's learn to love even those who would criticize us. Let's pronounce blessing from God on those who would curse us. Let's see what good we can do to help those who would hate us. And never forget to pray for those who would spitefully use you and persecute you. Don't fight it. Love the criticizer. Do what you can to help him. And then let's try to profit from it. You know, it could be that the criticism is valid, and we really need to hear what's being said. There's an old proverb, Proverbs chapter 15, verse 32, given to us by the inspired man. It says, "He who disdains instruction despises his own soul, but he who heeds rebuke gets understanding." Yeah, if nobody can tell us anything, we're never going to learn anything. And we're just hurting ourselves. But if we'll listen to the rebukes of others, perhaps we can learn something about ourselves that needs to be changed, that needs to be corrected, that will make us a better people. Perhaps others see things in us that we don't see in ourselves, that we may never understand about ourselves, except they would bring it out for us. So when criticism comes your way, try to profit from it. I remember these words from the Apostle Paul in Galatians chapter 4 and verse 16. He says, "Have I therefore become your enemy because I tell you the truth?" Those who teach us and rebuke us and try to correct us, who truly love us and care for us, they're not our enemy. They're just trying to tell us the truth, because it's the truth that will help us to see ourselves as who we really are, make the changes that need to be made. But then also,
determine if there has actually been any criticism. It could be that maybe you've just misunderstood somebody. And so you need to work it out. You know, Matthew chapter 18 and verse 15, Jesus teaches us what to do when someone offends us. And notice what he says here. Moreover, if your brother sins against you, go and tell him his fault between you and him alone. If he hears you, you have gained your brother. Perhaps our brother didn't mean to hurt us. He didn't mean to put us down. It was a misunderstanding. Perhaps it's something that could just be worked out between you and him, and that's as far as it needs to go. So try to fix it before you go any further with that person. And then finally here, try to please God above all. You know, what matters most is not what others think about us or even what we think about ourselves, but what God thinks. Listen to these words from the Apostle Paul in 1 Corinthians chapter 4, verse 3 and verse 4. 1 Corinthians chapter 4, verse 3 and 4. But with me, it is a very small thing that I should be judged by you or by a human court. In fact, I do not even judge myself. For I know of nothing against myself, yet I'm not justified by this, but he who judges me is the Lord. Let's trust God with these things and not get so upset about the criticism of others. Let him be the judge and know that he's going to do what's right. In Galatians chapter 1 and verse 10, the Apostle Paul said, "For do I now persuade men or God? Or do I seek to please men? For if I still pleased men, I would not be a bondservant of Christ." Whatever criticism you might hear out there, remember that your number one goal is to please God, to do the things of God, to accomplish the will of God for your life. So don't listen so much to the criticism of others as you do to the truth of God's Word, and keep in that truth that you might be pleasing to Him above all things. But now for just a few moments before we leave today, I want us to think about how to criticize others. Yes, we need sometimes to bring things out to other people, but we need to do it in a constructive and a positive way. The Bible teaches us to love them. And that's the most important thing when it comes to being critical of others. If it's not done in love, a true concern for their soul, then it's not going to be profitable. In Matthew chapter 5, we read a while ago about how to love our enemies in verse 44, how to pray for them, how to do good to them, and how to bless them. I want you to notice what Jesus goes on to say. Matthew 5, beginning in verse 44. But I say to you, love your enemies, bless those who curse you, do good to those who hate you, and pray for those who spitefully use you and persecute you, that you may be the sons of your Father in heaven. For he makes his sun rise on the evil and on the good, and sends rain on the just and on the unjust. For if you love those who love you, what reward have you? Do not even the tax collectors do the same? And if you greet your brethren only, what do you more than others? Do not even the tax collectors do so? Therefore you shall be perfect, just as your Father in heaven is perfect. A mature Christian, like the Father, we'll love those, even those who criticize us. And certainly if we ever try to point out something in the life of others, we will do it only motivated by love and concern. In Galatians chapter 6 and verse 1, the Apostle Paul reminds us of how to correct our brother in the Lord. Brethren, if a man is overtaken in any trespass, you who are spiritual, restore such a one in a spirit of gentleness, considering yourself, lest you also be tempted. Don't try to restore somebody else until you are certain that you can do it in a spirit of gentleness, that you're truly, truly concerned about their soul. This is for those who are spiritual, who are walking in the Spirit, and those who desire the things of God. Do it in a spirit of gentleness, with kindness, with love, with forgiveness, with understanding, trying to help that soul. Speaking truth in love, Ephesians 4, verse 15.
In Colossians 4:6, the Bible says, "Let your speech always be with grace, seasoned with salt, that you may know how you ought to answer each one." Gracious speech is what people need, especially those that need to be corrected. And so we need to make sure that we're trying to speak as God would speak, with love in our hearts and a concern for their soul. A couple other things. Consider your own faults first. You remember in Matthew, the 7th chapter, where Jesus reminded us not to judge others lest we be judged? He said we need to first look at ourselves and see if there's something wrong with our attitude, with our heart, and get rid of that first before we ever try to help somebody else. In Romans, the 2nd chapter, and in verse 1, the Bible says, "Therefore you are inexcusable, O man, whoever you are who judge. For in whatever you judge another, you condemn yourself. For you who judge practice the same things." So let's be sure that we first examine ourselves before we ever try to help somebody else. Let's also be sure we know the facts. In 1 Samuel chapter 1, we read about Eli the priest who saw Hannah praying and her lips were moving, but he didn't hear anything coming out of her mouth. He assumed that she was drunk. But the fact is, she was just overcome with sorrow and grief because God had not blessed her with any children. We need to be careful that we don't assume things that really aren't true and find out the facts before we try to criticize others. Another point, don't be blind to the things that are good about others. You know, we may see a lot of problems in their life, but let's remember the good things. In Mark, the 14th chapter, in verses 3 through 9, a woman broke a very expensive bottle of oil to anoint Jesus before he went to the cross. It was an act of love, a way that she could honor him, but there were those, all they could see is how wasteful she was of that oil. And finally, don't let criticism destroy you. Luke 6:37, the Bible says, "Judge not, and you shall not be judged. Condemn not, and you shall not be condemned. Forgive, and you will be forgiven." God help us to realize what's wrong in our own lives and turn that over to Him and come to Him for forgiveness, for help. And then, knowing Christ, the salvation that Christ gives us, let us do what we can to help others to come to Him. And let us know here at the Truth in Love how we can help you towards heaven today.

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And to help you in your continued study, we'd like to offer you a free copy of today's lesson. Thankfully, members of Churches of Christ make these materials available to our viewers absolutely free of charge. And all you have to do is contact us and let us know the name of the program that you'd like to have a copy of. You can see the title of today's program on your screen. Let us know the format in which you'd like to have it. You can have the program in the form of an audio CD, or a DVD, or a written transcript. And you can have any of those formats, again, free of charge. It won't cost you a thing. You can contact us in a number of ways. We have an 800 number that's a voicemail system where you can leave the pertinent information. The number is 800-819-2966. If you'd like to email that request, our email address is request@ttil.tv. You can go to our website, which is www.ttil.tv. If you want to send us a postcard or a letter, our mailing address is P.O. Box 865, Hearst, Texas, 76053. And again, we stress to you there's no cost or obligation. We just want you to have the material, and we thank you for watching.

0: You have questions? The Bible has answers. This program, overseen by the Phillip Street Church of Christ, is dedicated to answering your questions with God's Word. 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And now, here is your moderator.
1: Hello, everyone. I'm Mike McDaniel. I'm the preacher for the Central Church of Christ in Caruthersville, Missouri. And we're happy that you're watching a Bible Answer today. We have three gospel preachers with us to serve as panelists to answer your questions. We'll have them introduce themselves to you at this time.
2: Hello, my name is Rick Knoll, and I preach for the Oak Ridge Church of Christ in Obion, Tennessee.
3: Hello, I'm Serge Shoemaker, and I work with the Glendale Church of Christ in New Bern, Tennessee.
4: My name is Corey Sawyers, and I work with the Bear Valley Church of Christ in Littleton, Colorado.
1: Again, we're grateful to each of these brethren for taking time out of their schedules to be with us. Our first question today to Brother Knoll, does the Church of Christ believe in the Trinity, Brother Knoll?
2: Thank you, Mike. I want to begin, first of all, by saying that the word Trinity isn't even found in the Scripture. However, there is a word that is found in there that is similar to that word, and that word is the Godhead. It is found three times in the Scripture, and I think that I'd like to read to you the three passages where it's found. The first one is in Acts chapter 17 and verse 29, and in that passage it says, "Forasmuch then as we are the offspring of God, we ought not to think that the Godhead is like unto gold or silver or stone, graven by art and man's device." In other words, he's not a graven image, he's not a solid feature that way. In Romans chapter 1 and verse 20, the second passage, it says, "For the invisible things of him from the creation of the world are clearly seen, being understood by the things that are made, even his eternal power and Godhead, so that they are without excuse." There's no reason why we shouldn't believe in the Godhead, no reason why we shouldn't believe the power of the three. And in the third passage is Colossians chapter 2 and verse 9, "For in him, that is in Christ, dwelleth all the fullness of the Godhead bodily." As we think about this idea of the Godhead or the instruction on the Godhead, we know that God is identified in these different aspects, and these three are sacred, are sacred persons. We notice also that there is God the Father, and that's outlined in Ephesians chapter 1 and verse 3. We're told also that Christ the Son is God. In John chapter 1 and verse 1, we read the passage there. It says, "In the beginning was the Word, and the Word was with God, and the Word was God." And it goes down to verse 14 and explains that that Word became flesh. So Jesus did embody all three together. We also read in the Bible in Acts chapter 5 verse 3 through 4 that the Holy Spirit is also deity. Now, with that being said, there's another sense in which these entities are three. That is, there's a distinct personality in all three. The Father is not the Son. He is the Father. That is in Mark chapter 13 and verse 32. The Son is not the Spirit. And that is in John chapter 14 and verse 16. And the Spirit is not the Father in Galatians chapter 4 verse 6. I think what we need to understand is that the Bible teaches that there is a Godhead and that the church believes the Bible, and thus we believe in the Trinity. But I want to add something to this as well. Even though the terms Godhead and Trinity are words that represent the same concepts, that there are three distinct personalities, three distinct persons at Godhead, we know that it's taught in the Holy Scriptures, but I myself prefer to use just the name Godhead rather than the Trinity, since that is the verse that's found, or that's the name and title that's found in the Scripture. And I thank you for the good question.
1: Thank you. Brother Shoemaker, does the Church of Christ reject the Old Testament? These last two questions from the same person. Does the Church of Christ reject the Old Testament, Brother Shoemaker?
3: First, let me say that there really is no such thing as a Church of Christ position. The Church has no governing body and no creed other than the Bible. So the real question on issues like this is, what does the Bible teach about the role of the Old Testament in the Christian era? Now, the Bible clearly teaches that the Old Testament is inspired. Paul says in 2 Timothy 3, verse 16, all Scripture, including there the Old Testament, is inspired of God. In context, Scripture clearly and certainly refers to the Old Testament writings of Moses and the prophets. But Paul goes on to say that all Scripture is profitable for doctrine, for reproof, for correction, for instruction in righteousness. So there remains great value in studying the Old Testament. As a matter of fact, Paul notes in Romans 15 and verse 4 that whatsoever things were written before, that is the Old Testament, were written for our learning, that we through the patience and comfort of the Scriptures might have hope. The events of the Old Testament remain as examples to us, 1 Corinthians 10 and verse 6. From the Old Testament, for example, we learn much about God and important concepts like holiness, atonement, obedience and its blessings, disobedience and its consequences. The person who ignores the Old Testament and its teaching does so to their eternal peril. So the Bible teaches that the Old Testament retains great value, and the Bible-believing person will accept that. At the same time, the Bible teaches that the binding authority of the Old Testament was limited. The Old Testament, in the sense of the Law of Moses, was given only to a specific group of people, the Jews. In Deuteronomy 5 and verse 2, Moses said, "Jehovah our God made a covenant with us." More significantly, that Mosaic covenant was limited in regards to time. Jeremiah prophesied that the days come, saith Jehovah, that I will make a new covenant with the house of Israel and with the house of Judah. Jeremiah 31 and verse 31. In commenting on this very passage, the Hebrews writer says, "And that he saith a new covenant, he has made the first old. But that which is becoming old and waxeth age is nigh unto vanishing away." Hebrews 8 and verse 13. It was always intended that the old covenant would be time limited and would eventually be replaced by a new covenant. We see in Ephesians 2 and verse 15 that Christ has abolished the law of commandments contained in ordinances. With the coming of Christ's new covenant, the binding force of the old covenant was abolished. That means that while the Old Testament teaches us much about the nature of God and His historical dealings with people, we cannot appeal to it for our religious practices today. I want you to notice that circumcision under the old law was commanded, and anyone who violated or did not uphold that command was breaking the covenant of God, as we read in Genesis 17, verses 11 and verse 14. But now notice what Paul says in the new covenant in 1 Corinthians 7 and verse 19. "Circumcision is nothing, and uncircumcision is nothing, but the keeping of the commandments of God." Now, the logical implications of this statement must not be missed. Circumcision as a religious practice is no longer one of the commandments of God. Thus, the commands of the Old Testament can no longer be bound upon anyone today. Notice as well what Paul says in Galatians 5, verses 3 and 4. "Yea, I testify again to every man that receiveth circumcision, that he is debtor to the whole law. Ye are severed from Christ. Ye who would be justified by the law, ye are fallen away from grace." To appeal to the Old Testament to justify our practices today is to separate ourselves from Christ. In conclusion, the Bible believer believes and accepts that the Old Testament is the inspired Word of God and appreciates all that it can teach us. At the same time, he or she acknowledges that its binding authority has been replaced by the New Testament, the new covenant of Jesus Christ, and that authority for modern practices cannot be drawn from the Old Testament. Thank you for this good question.
1: Thank you. To Brother Sawyers, why did God hate Esau? Brother Sawyers.
4: Well, to understand Romans 9:13, where this text comes from, it's actually a quote of Malachi 1 and verse 2. You kind of have to get the context of what's going on. At the end of chapter 8, Paul says that no one can separate us from the love of God. And yet, the Jews find themselves in a situation in which they are separated from God. When you get into chapter 9, verses 1 through 3, Paul's describing about how much that tears him apart. It just destroys him emotionally that's the fact. And so, verses 4 through 5, he talks about some of the special benefits that was given to Israel by God. Verse 6, he says that it's not that the Word of God failed, it was that they failed to do what God says. Being an Israelite, being one of God's people, was more than just a surgical procedure. It had to do with following what God said, and that was the problem. And so to emphasize the fact that it was not God, he's trying to help them to see that God selected them, but it did not have in any way a bearing on the way he felt about the rest of the world, nor did it mean that they automatically got to be his people just because he had selected them. In fact, he begins in verse 7 by going through some different examples of this selection as opposed to election idea. Verse 7 through 9, he talks about how that uses the example of Abraham, and how that not all of Abraham's descendants were truly Israelites, which the Jews would agree with that because of Ishmael. But he said that God had to make a selection because the lineage of Jesus could only come through one of them. He selected Isaac, did not select Ishmael. But it did not mean that he would not bless Ishmael or that he did not care about Ishmael. The second example that he uses is from where our text comes from, and that's Isaac. Isaac also had two sons, Jacob and Esau. And both of them could not have the lineage of Messiah come through them, so he had to select one. He selected Jacob rather than Esau. But notice what it says about that choice. Number one, it was made before they were born. Number two, it was made before they had done either good or bad. Number three, it was not according to works. And number four, it was purely a choice made by God. And that's the point of Malachi 1:2 that he's quoting, is that God selected you. God chose you to do his will, to accomplish the plan that he had in mind. When we read the word hate, we often think of the idea of there being a lack of love involved, and that's not what is going on. It's very similar to when Jesus said that unless someone hates father or mother, they're not worthy of him. Well, he doesn't mean that he wants us to hate our parents. What he's instead saying is that if we have to make a decision to select the relationship with him or the relationship with our parents, that we must select him rather than any other relationship. So it isn't that he hated Esau, but only that he chose Jacob and did not choose Esau. Now understand in the context, because sometimes we go too far with this, but understand in the context, three things that he says about this. Number one, that God had the right to make that choice because he's God. Number two, it had nothing to do with salvation. His selection of one or the other had nothing to do with their salvation. And number three, if it had something to do with salvation, then Paul is directly contradicting what he's already written to them in Romans chapter 2 and verse 11. It's not that God hated Esau, it's that God chose Jacob and did not choose Esau for the lineage of the Messiah. They had to do more than just count on their ancestry to be his people. They had to follow what he says, and so do we today. So I appreciate that very good question.
1: 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And if you do, leave your address in a good, clear voice so that we may meet your request. Back to our questions today to Brother Noel. Did David kill Goliath with a stone or with a sword? Brother Noel.
2: Thank you, Mike. This has to be one of my favorite accounts in the Scripture. I think it's very important for all of us to see that God had an effect upon young David at this early age. He'd already been anointed as the upcoming king to replace Saul. But at this young age, he was able to have his trust and confidence in God. The account is dealing with, the fight or the battle between David and Goliath, and how that Goliath would come out and he would make a challenge against the armies of Israel. David couldn't understand why he would be out there and putting God's army, defying them, and why it was that there was no one ready to go and do battle. he was sent by his father to bring some provisions to his brothers there. And, of course, he started asking questions when Goliath came out and made that challenge. I think when David heard those things, it got him curious, and he said, what's going to be done with these things, and what's going to be happening to the one that does go out and fight? Well, it was rehearsed to him, it was going on, and of course his elder brother didn't like much. He said, you've just been here to cause mischief, you wanted to see the fight and going on and whatnot. And he says, besides that, who's watching our father's flock? And of course David explained that he had a keeper to watch the flock, and all was well. One of the things about David, though, was his great courage. When the word got back to King Saul that David was willing to go and fight against this Goliath, he was brought to Saul's tent, and in there he was told, or he was put on the armor that he had, or that Saul had, and David wouldn't wear it because he hadn't proven it yet. He defied Saul in the sense that when Saul asked David why it was that he thought he could go out and fight him and win the battle, David knew that it was God that was going to be guiding his hand. He knew that God was the one behind and that this uncircumcised Philistine was not going to get away with the things that he was doing. So as you read further down in that 17th chapter, we find out that David realizes, as he told Saul, listen, I fought off a bear and I fought off a lion with my sling. The Lord delivered them to me just as he will deliver this giant, this Philistine, in my hands. And so with that, David went out. He took his staff. We find out in verse 40 of Acts chapter, or of 1 Samuel 17, that he went down by the brook. He reached down, got five smooth stones, and put it in his little pouch. He had his sling in his hand, and he went down to meet Goliath in battle. One of the common things that went on in battles of that day and time was that each side would seemingly taunt each other. They would make light and make fun of each other. And Goliath, he resented the fact that they sent young David down there to fight him, and called him and said, am I a dog that you've come to fight me? And he said, I'm going to make your body, I'm going to kill you, and I'm going to feed your flesh to the fowl. That's when David said, you're going to find out about these things. And he pointed out that he was going to take down Goliath, that he's going to that day take his head. So when you read down and you get into 1 Samuel chapter 17, the battle was on. David began to run toward Goliath. And as he ran toward Goliath, in verse 49 of 1 Samuel 17, it says, and David put his hand in his bag and took thence a stone and slang it, and smote the Philistine in his forehead, that the stone sunk into his forehead, and he fell upon his face to the earth. Now, generally speaking, the armament that they had was a helmet, and basically all Goliath could see was a little slit between his eyes there so that he could see the enemy coming upon him, so his head was pretty well protected. And yet that stone found its way right between the eyes, where that stone sunk into Goliath's head, caused him to fall on his face, and there he laid. Now, the question is asked, was he stained, was he killed with a stone or with a sword? In my mind, I think it was both. I think that the stone going into his head certainly was enough to cause his death. But in order to emphasize that the death was true, David ran up to Goliath, and he didn't have a sword of his own. And so he took that sword of Goliath and he cut off his head, held that head high. And in verse 51, here's what it says. So David prevailed over the Philistine with a sling and with a stone, and smote the Philistine and slew him, but there was no sword in the hand of David. Therefore David ran and stood upon the Philistine, took his sword and drew it out of the sheath thereof, and slew him and cut off his head therewith. And when the Philistines saw their

terminal illness. Usually it's a high dose of an anesthetic or a tranquilizer. I do believe this should be distinguished from passive measures like choosing to cease chemotherapy and allowing a disease to run its course. And so our answer today is going to focus on that more active measure, what is done actively with the intent of causing death. Now, this is a very timely question, as currently 8 states and Washington, D.C. have laws legalizing physician-assisted suicide or euthanasia. 3 states in just the last year, 2019, Hawaii, Maine, and New Jersey, enacted their legislation just last year, so the numbers are probably increasing. Additionally, interestingly, the Montana Supreme Court has ruled that there is no law in Montana that prohibits physician-assisted suicide, so it is practically legal in that state as well. Generally, all of these laws allow mentally competent, terminally ill patients to request medication that will hasten their death, that will kill them. Currently, only the patient has the legal right to make this request. However, the idea that has been suggested by some lawmakers, an abhorrent idea, that abortion should be allowed post-birth, is essentially an argument for involuntary euthanasia. The situation being, we believe this child has a poor chance of survival. We believe that this child will have a poor quality of life, will suffer greatly, so let's just go ahead and end the suffering. We very well may be moving for a time in the not-too-distant future in this country where relatives are legally permitted to euthanize their disabled family members. So what does the Bible say about this practice? Well, granted, the term euthanasia doesn't appear in the Bible, but there are several relevant principles that are revealed. The Bible teaches the sanctity of human life. After the flood, God told Noah, "Whoso sheddeth man's blood, by man shall his blood be shed, for in the image of God made he man." Genesis 9 and verse 6. Human life, we are also told, is a precious gift from God, and as such it should be treasured. You see, there is as well the idea that our life does not belong to us, but it belongs to the God who gave us. And that is directly contrary to the argument that many people make in favor of euthanasia. It's my life. I have the right to end it on my terms. Well, the Bible tells us that really it's God's life that he has given to us for a period of time. Paul told the Athenians in Acts 17 and verse 28, "For in him we live and move and have our being, as certain even of your own poets have said, for we also are his offspring." Because life does not belong to us, we do not have the right to choose how and when to end it. But to me, the most telling biblical passage on this matter is found in 2 Samuel chapter 1. Saul, the king of Israel, had been grievously wounded in battle. And in an attempt to hasten his demise and end his suffering, he fell upon his own spear. Yet Saul still didn't die. And he remained in this condition when an Amalekite happened upon him. This Amalekite reported to David, and I'm reading from 2 Samuel 1, verses 9 and 10, "He, that is Saul, said unto me, Stand, I pray thee, beside me, and slay me, for anguish hath taken hold of me, because my life is yet whole in me. So I stood beside him, and slew him, because I was sure that he could not live after that he was fallen." Now notice carefully the facts of the case that the Amalekite presents to David. He says Saul was suffering greatly. He was in great pain. He says his recovery seemed impossible. It seemed certain to me that he could not live. He could not recover from this. And therefore, only then did the Amalekite kill him, mercifully, I'm sure he was arguing, to end his suffering, to end his pain. But notice now David's response to this news. David ordered that the Amalekite be executed, saying, "Thy blood be upon thy head, for thy mouth has testified against thee, saying, I have slain Jehovah's anointed." 2 Samuel 1 and verse 16. David decried the actions of this man as murder and had him punished as befit his crime. It didn't matter, as we might argue, as some today might argue, that Saul was terminal or in great pain. By the way, those are the very factors that are usually cited in arguing in favor of euthanasia. David realized that to strike Saul to kill him was to commit murder and be guilty of sin. That is what the Bible teaches about euthanasia. It isn't choice. It isn't comfort.

0: It isn't compassion, but it is sinful. And I thank you for asking this timely question.
1: I want to thank each of these brethren, Brother Noel, Brother Shoemaker, Brother Sawyers, for doing such a great job today on A Bible Answer. We have a number of congregations that support A Bible Answer, the Anna Church of Christ in Anna, Illinois, the Bethel Church of Christ in Martin, Tennessee, the Bishop Street Church of Christ in Union City, Tennessee, the Bradford Church of Christ, Bradford, Tennessee, the Central Church of Christ in Caruthersville, Missouri, where I preach, the Dexter Church of Christ, Dexter, Missouri, Donovan in Donovan, Missouri, Doris Chapel near Trenton, Tennessee, Dresden in Dresden, Tennessee, Eastwood in Paris, Tennessee, Fairview in Milan, Tennessee, Fremont, that's near Union City, Tennessee, Front Street in Milan, Tennessee, Gardner in Martin, Tennessee, Glendale near New Bern, Tennessee, where Brother Shoemaker preaches, Greenfield in Greenfield, Tennessee, Hickory Grove near Almo, Kentucky, Lawrence Chapel near Kenton, Tennessee, Main Street in Troy, Tennessee, Malden in Malden, Missouri, Maple Hill near Benton, Kentucky, Marion in Marion, Illinois, Matthews in Matthews, Missouri, Mounds in Mounds, Illinois, Mount Zion near Hornbeek, Tennessee, Neboville, that's near New Bern, Tennessee, New Johnsonville in New Johnsonville, Tennessee, Oak Ridge near Obion, Tennessee, that's where Brother Noel preaches, Palmersville in Palmersville, Tennessee, the Phillip Street Church in Dyersburg, Tennessee, which is our overseeing congregation for this work, the Pleasant Hill Church of Christ near Trenton, Tennessee, Portageville in Portageville, Missouri, Pottsville in Pottsville, Kentucky, Ripley in Ripley, Tennessee, Samford, that's near Steele, Missouri, Sharon in Sharon, Tennessee, Sunny Slope near Paducah, Kentucky, Troy Road in Obion, Tennessee, Yorkville in Yorkville, Tennessee, Westport in Westport, Tennessee, Whitlock, that's near Paris, Tennessee, and the Williams Chapel Church of Christ near Murray, Kentucky, where this program is recorded. We want to invite you also to attend the 54th Annual Lectureship of the Memphis School of Preaching. The theme this year is Magnify His Name. That's March the 29th through April the 2nd. There'll be 39 messages designed to magnify the name of God, along with 8 special classes for the ladies. There'll be a volume of several hundred pages exploring the Bible doctrine of how to magnify His name. And I'm looking forward to speaking on Thursday morning, April the 2nd at 9 o'clock, on magnifying God in the book of Revelation. What a wonderful topic. Thanks so much for watching A Bible Answer today. And remember, for your Bible questions, there's always a Bible answer.
2: We would love to hear from you, our viewers. If you have questions for A Bible Answer, or if you'd like any of the material offered on this program, please contact us at the address on the screen. We appreciate all of our supporters, and we encourage you to worship with a faithful Church of Christ in your area.

At the 11th of Leviticus, God required of the ancient people Israel to be holy as he was holy. The requirement was repeated at 1 Peter 1. When we have answered the call to holiness, we have separated ourselves from the carnal world and become reserved unto God for God's purposes. Those who have done so have become sanctified and are known as saints. Holy, saint, and sanctified are all forms of the same word. We are taught at the 12th of Hebrews that no man will see the Lord without holiness, and that diligence is required so that one fail not of the grace of God. Perhaps two important things are being taught to us here. First of all, though a man is saved by divine grace, he is still called unto holiness. Secondly, it is with diligence that he develop and maintain the holiness to which he is called, lest he fail to receive God's grace. It is by diligence in holiness and by the grace of God that a man may one day dwell with his Maker. The truth, and nothing but the truth. This is GBN, the Gospel Broadcasting Network.

0: Welcome again to Counterpoint. I'm Mike Hixon. So glad to be with you today. And with me, as always, B.J. Clark. And B.J., it's great to be with you today to study the Bible.
1: Yes, sir.
0: B.J., today we want to discuss the topic, is Bible knowledge essential? Yeah, you know, there are a lot of folks that don't understand that God has given us His Word intending to bless us. And sadly, a lot of folks don't know very much about the Bible. They've never spent any time in the Word of God. And so how do we counter a culture that has really, in many ways, dismissed the importance of God's Word in their lives?
1: One of the things that comes to mind is Solomon writing in Ecclesiastes about how many books had been made and how there's a weariness of flesh involved in wisdom and earthly education. And he was aware of the fact that there was really nothing new under the sun. And so all the knowledge that men are trying to get that's under the sun knowledge doesn't help us beyond this life. I don't know why, but when I was a little boy, I had this notion that I was going to memorize the Encyclopedia Britannica, all of its volumes, every word. I suppose if I'd done that, I might be on the Jeopardy show and be one of the greatest of all time champions. But it took me not very long to realize that the effort to do that, even if I were to accomplish it, what would it really do for me, eternally speaking?
0: Sure.
1: And so there are man-made books that offer information, and some of that information is good. The Bible offers transformation. It offers an information that transforms.
0: That's right.
1: And changes us here and hereafter. And that is really the thing that we need to get people to see, is that I can learn everything there is to know of a trivial nature, mm-hmm. but it doesn't help me in the matter that matter most.
0: You know, BJ, I'm glad you said that, because I couldn't help but think about, as you were talking, 2 Timothy chapter 3, where Paul said all Scripture is given by inspiration of God and is profitable.
1: There you go.
0: And don't you think that there are a lot of folks that miss that idea of God's Word profiting their lives?
1: Yeah, because I think they view this book only as a here's what you can't do kind of book. And it does have some rules for living and some prohibitions, but all of those are designed to enhance our lives and to make them better. And so the idea that this book is profitable, if people would only read it, one of your favorite preachers and mine, James Watkins, I remember saying more than once when I heard him preach, 30 minutes a day for 30 days in this book. I challenge you, just spend 30 minutes a day for 30 days and then come to me at the end of that 30-day period. And if your life isn't better, then we'll talk. But of course, no one could spend 30 minutes a day for 30 days in this book without it enhancing their lives.
0: That's right. In light of what Brother Watkins said, what about Joshua chapter 1, verse 8? And tell me if this isn't a template for success in life. God said, this book of the law shall not depart from your mouth. You shall meditate in it day and night, that you may observe to do according to all that is written in it. For then you will make your way prosperous, and then you will have good success. Now, most people that are watching this program, BJ, I have no doubt if you were to ask them, do you want to be prosperous in life? They'd say, yes. Would you like to be successful again? Yes. Okay. Here's the key, isn't it?
1: Absolutely. And you know, one time would be enough to emphasize that scripture principle. But in Psalm 1, here's the happy is the man that, well, don't you want to be a blessed or happy man? Yes. Well, who is that man? He's one who doesn't walk in the counsel of the ungodly. He doesn't stand in the way of sinners or sit in the seat of the scornful. But notice his delight is in the law of the Lord, and in that law he meditates day and night, much like Joshua. And what does it lead to? He's like a tree planted by the rivers of water. And when a tree's right next to the water, mm-hmm. it's receiving that which will allow it to bring forth fruit. Its leaf won't wither. Whatever he does will, notice, prosper.
0: Right.
1: But then he says the ungodly aren't that way. They're like chaff that is blown away so easily and so quickly, there's no resisting or staying power to chaff when the wind blows. And the ungodly won't stand in the judgment. The Lord knows the way of the righteous, but the way of the ungodly shall perish. So if I meditate in this book day and night, it will delight me as I delight in it.
0: Great, great thoughts. BJ, there are a lot of people that probably have tried to study Scripture and many times walked away and said, you know what, I just have trouble understanding what the writer's talking about. Are there some tools that would help them to better understand the Bible? For example, in Acts chapter 8, we read about Philip and the eunuch. And the eunuch was reading Isaiah 53, and Philip asked him, do you understand what you're reading? And he said, how can I accept some man guide me? So what are some tools that would help somebody better understand Scripture?
1: Right. One of the things is to recognize the different types of literature that are found in Scripture. You've got books of history and that are narrative. They'll tell you what happened. You've got books of poetry and wisdom that are written in more flowery, figurative language. And you and I, when we read a newspaper, have to interpret the words we're reading on the basis of what section we're in. Take the word turnover, for example. If I'm in the food section and I see the word turnover, I'm obviously going to interpret that differently than if I'm in the sports section and I read the word turnover. Same word can have a different meaning depending on where you read it and where you find it. Also, to keep in mind that we're reading that which describes different covenants and different time periods, and some of the laws and requirements of the Old Testament were for them. But now that we have a New Testament, the Old Testament's been nailed to the cross, Colossians 2. I'm not commanded to build an ark. You're not commanded to offer animal sacrifices. Mm-hmm. But those folks were at times of required. So putting things in its proper context, understanding the nature of the words depending on where you read it, and all of those things, the historical background, those things start making the Bible come alive. We're able to start putting the pieces of the puzzle together when we know more about
0: sure.
1: the people to whom it was written, by whom it was written, where and when.
0: You know, BJ, we talk about some of the tools, and I appreciate so much you talking about some of those valuable points of Bible study. And I mentioned a moment ago Acts chapter 8 when Philip encountered the eunuch. And of course, this man needed someone to guide him. Don't you think that we ought to encourage people who listen to those who preach and teach to evaluate what they hear with God's Word, because we want to make sure that whatever we believe is anchored in truth,
1: right,
0: like the Bereans of old?
1: Yeah, you know, when Philip asked the eunuch, do you understand what you're reading? And he said, how can I accept some man should guide me? Philip was inspired by God at that moment to explain that text from Isaiah 53, and what he said was Scripture. You and I, when we're speaking, unless we're reading from the Word of God or citing proof from the Word of God, you and I would never claim that what we're saying is inspired, though we can point men to that which is.
0: That's right.
1: My point is this, is the way we know today whether people are telling us the truth or not is to do what the noble Bereans did, and that's search the Scriptures to see what's so and to see if it matches up with what the other parts of the Bible say.
0: That's
1: and
0: right.
1: So we have to read the whole story and not just get one little snippet of the story. We need the whole story.
0: And BJ, you know, going back maybe to some of the tools that you talked about in understanding Scripture, to understand that there are figures of speech that are sometimes used, and you talk about context. There are sadly some who will extract a passage of Scripture and build a theological proposition on one passage rather than looking at the entirety of Scripture. The psalmist said, the sum of thy word, the entirety of thy word is truth. And so it's incumbent on us, I think, to look at all of the passages of Scripture that relate to a certain subject and then draw our conclusions, isn't it?
1: Yes, and you know, the thief on the cross is a classic example of how people sometimes fail to make these connections in identifying to whom the words were spoken, when they were spoken is important here. Sometimes we'll hear people say, well, I'm going to be saved like the thief on the cross was saved. It's an utter impossibility. Wow, you say, how can you say it's an utter impossibility? Jesus Christ was still alive when he saved the thief. A testament, according to Hebrews 9, 15 and through 17, a testament does not come into force until after men are dead. It's of no strength at all while the testator liveth. Meaning that when Jesus saved the thief on the cross, since Jesus had not yet died, his New Testament had not yet come into force. So the thief on the cross was saved under what testament? The Old Testament.
0: That's right.
1: You and I live after the death of Christ, and his will is now different than the will prior to his death. And that is the will under which you and I live. I will never live under the same law that the thief lived under, because I live after the death of Christ. So I don't look to the thief on the cross for my pattern of salvation, because he lived at a different time than I do. He did not live under this New Testament, which
0: That's
1: requires.
0: Right.
1: So I start asking, what about the people in Acts 2 who did live after the cross? What were they told?
0: That's right.
1: They were told, repent and be baptized for the remission of sins, Acts 2:38. And you can continue that throughout the rest of the New Testament.
0: So, BJ, you mentioned the thief on the cross in connection with Acts chapter 2. And again, we're talking about people who will sometimes extract a passage and then build upon that a certain proposition. Well, in Acts chapter 2, when those people were pricked or cut to the heart and they asked men and brethren, what shall we do? What Peter told those people to do is completely foreign to what I hear people today on television and in pulpits around our country telling people to do.
1: Yes.
0: Because I typically hear people say, okay, accept the Lord Jesus into your heart, bow your head, recite this prayer, and God will save you. That's not what Peter said.
1: No.
0: So isn't it presumptive on the part of someone today to tell someone to do something other than what an inspired apostle told the people on Pentecost to do?
1: Right, and this program is about Bible knowledge. Okay, if I know the Bible and I know where someone told someone to just pray and ask Jesus to come into their heart to be saved for the first time, then I'm going to know where to point people to find that. Friend, there's not a place in the New Testament where anyone was ever instructed to do that. So what do I find? I find people being told to repent and be baptized for the remission of sins, Acts 2:38. I find a praying man named Saul of Tarsus being told not to, hey, now here, let me tell you what to pray. That praying man, Acts 9:11 says he was praying, is told by Ananias, get up and be baptized and wash away your sins. That's how you call on the name of the Lord, Acts 22:16. He lived under the same covenant that I live under, the New Testament. And you know, to amplify this point just a bit more, Mike, if someone's pulled over by the police today and they're asked to see the driver's license and they say to the police officer, I don't have one. And the police officer says, you mean you forgot? And they say, no. My great-great-great-great-great-great-great-great-granddaddy never had a driver's license, and no one ever said a word to him about it, and so I'm going to be like he was. That officer's going to point out to you rather quickly that you live under a different law than your great-great-great-great-great-great-great-granddaddy, or however many greats I said. You live under a different law, and therefore you can't compare yourself to him.
0: Sure.
1: George Washington never paid a dime of income tax, but I can guarantee if he were alive today, he'd be expected to, because the law's different now.
0: That's right.
1: The law at the time the thief on the cross was saved was the Old Testament. It never did require baptism for the remission of sins uniformly throughout the entirety of the Old Testament, though it did near the end during John's baptism. The point being that you and I need to go by the New Testament
0: That's
1: under
0: right.
1: which we live.
0: Amen. You know, BJ, as we talk about Bible knowledge being essential, and what we're talking about really the basics, the fundamentals of the faith in this regard, how many times have we heard somebody say with regard to Bible knowledge, we can't all understand the Bible alike? And so I hear that often said. So how do you counter that claim that we can't really understand it alike?
1: That would imply that God gave us a book that could not be uniformly understood. What does that say about God? To say, well, he gave us a book that you and I cannot understand alike. Well, look, if I really understand it, I'm going to understand it the same way you do. Ephesians chapter 3 says, when you read, you may understand, verse 4. And then I love Ephesians 5:17, which says, Don't be unwise, but watch. Understand what the will of the Lord is. If you understand what 2 plus 2 is, Mike, and I understand what 2 plus 2 is, of necessity we'll understand it alike, or else we don't really understand it. If I say 2 plus 2 is 5, and you say it's 4, then one of us understands it, but the other one doesn't. The point is that when I understand what God says, and you understand what God says, of necessity it will be like, or else we don't understand it.
0: That's right, that's right. BJ, I know that there are some in the religious world that have been told that it's impossible for the person in the pew to interpret Scripture.
1: Yeah.
0: So how do we counter this claim that has been lobbied by so many different people?
1: You know, the passage I just mentioned in Ephesians 3 was written not to just preachers or clergy. It was written to the members of the church at Ephesus, and they were told, when you read,
0: that's right,
1: you may understand. And so, yes, I can understand what this book says without having to have any clergy interpret it for me. The noble Bereans were checking out the apostles.
0: That's
1: inspired,
0: right.
1: Apostles were being checked out by the noble Bereans. And so how were they able to do that? Because they can read and they can understand,
0: that's right,
1: whether the things they were being told were really true or not. Acts 17:11. And so this idea that you have to have some official title or education to be able to understand this book is completely foreign to what God did when he designed this book. The common people heard Jesus gladly, mm-hmm, and we can understand him today without having to go through all these hoops and academic circles to find out what he meant. It's plain as day.
0: Sure, sure. Yeah, you know, BJ, maybe just to transition a little bit in terms of our discussion, when we talk about the essentiality of Bible knowledge, closed Bibles lead to anarchy and many, many problems. And, you know, we talk about our nation, and many of us in looking at history would readily concede that our nation was founded by men and women that believed in the one God of the Bible, and they believed in this book. They believed that this was the inspired Word of God. And sadly, we have drifted in that respect. Our country no longer holds those ideals to heart as they once did. And as a result of that, we're reaping the whirlwind. So how do we counter a nation of people that in many respects don't understand the importance of adhering to this book?
1: We've got to get back to educating people. In fact, I'm going to just read a description here and see if this sounds familiar at all. Swearing, lying, killing, stealing, committed adultery, bloodshed on top of bloodshed. Sound familiar?
0: Sounds like Memphis.
1: Sounds like just so many places in this world. And yet it's a description of the people in Hosea's day, in Hosea chapter 4. And what was the problem? There's no truth, nor mercy, nor knowledge of God in the land. And what did that lead to? All the things we just mentioned. He said later in verse 6 of Hosea 4, my people are destroyed for lack of knowledge. There's the problem. We've got to get back to knowing what this book says. Some years ago, I was in graduate school. I was listening to the radio, and there had been a school shooting in Memphis. And this DJ got on the radio, and he was taking calls and wanted to know, what could we do to fix this? What can we do to fix this? And people were calling in with all kinds of different ideas. And then he said, all right, let me play this song. And the song was so filthy in its lyrics that I turned it. And I thought to myself, so many of the comments that this DJ made and others made were about, we just need God, we need God, we need God. I agree with the fact that we need God, but some have this idea that they can profess that they know God, but by their works they deny him, mm-hmm, being abominable, disobedient, unto every good work reprobate, Titus 1, 15 and 16. Mm-hmm. Here's the problem. Knowing God is not just knowing he's up there somewhere and having a warm, fuzzy feeling about him. It's knowing what he wants.
0: That's right.
1: And being willing to do what he says.
0: That's right. You know, in going back to Hosea in chapter 8, verse 12, the prophet said on behalf of God, I have written for him the great things of my law. But then, note if you would, but they were considered a strange thing. Now you think, how in the world could that have been?
1: Right.
0: They had become biblically, as you noted a moment ago, illiterate. There was no truth, nor mercy, nor knowledge of God in the land. When that happens, as you noted a moment ago, the writer said, they break all restraint, anarchy. And you look at our country today and you think of the home, for example.
1: Uh-huh.
0: There are so many homes in our country today that are suffering immeasurably. And so we could rectify the wrongs in the home if we just go back and follow the scripture. And you know, sometimes the prescription is right before us. It's right under our nose, and we don't even see it.
1: You know, it's interesting, Mike. Something you just said reminded me of the problem in Hosea 4:9. There shall be like people, like priests. Now, let's think about this. Most of the folks who are teaching and educating homes in the worship centers of our churches today, most of the sermons that are being preached in denominational churches come from people who've been to seminaries where the Bible is ridiculed as far as it being, the miracles of the Bible are often mocked. The moral codes of the Bible are ignored and replaced with the doctrines and commandments of the latest synod or assembly or convention vote. We've taken God's word, and the very people that ought to know it best,
0: right,
1: the so-called preachers, don't know it. And so they're not giving that message in their sermons. And we're trying to figure out why the world's getting more and more wicked. 3-hour movies by Hollywood are, you know, not uncommon anymore. And yet if a sermon goes more than 30 minutes, and even if it had 30 minutes of solid scripture, it wouldn't be begin to be as much as Hollywood's getting out there airtime-wise. But so many of the minutes that are spent in Bible study, someone said you have sermonettes, you're going to make Christianettes. And that's the way that so many people are going today, is they're just ignoring the truth of God's word and then trying to figure out, why aren't we growing? Well, get back to the book that will help you do that.
0: You know, BJ, I could not help but think, as you were talking about Jesus in Matthew chapter 4, when he was confronted with the devil, three times in his resistance of the devil, he quoted scripture.
1: Yeah.
0: He had his mind filled with God's word, quoted from the book of Deuteronomy. And so I think about, you know, Peter said that we're to follow in his footsteps. And don't you think that that ought to say something to us about how important this book is?
1: Absolutely. The truth shall make you what?
0: Free.
1: John 8:32. But some people don't want the truth because they think it's going to enslave them. But what the truth really does is set us free.
0: That's right.
1: From that which does enslave us, and that's sin.
0: Yeah, don't you think that the devil don't you think that the devil understands that a closed Bible is his best friend?
1: Yes.
0: Because what people don't understand, they'll say, you know what, I don't want to be bound by the shackles of scripture. Well, look, you're bound by sin. And Paul said in 2 Timothy chapter 2 that those who are in sin have been taken captive by the devil to do his will. Doesn't sound like freedom to me.
1: No. What does Paul say in Romans 6:17? Having obeyed from the heart that form of doctrine, you were then made free from sin. So obeying the doctrine that's revealed to us actually sets us free from the sins that enslave us. It's wonderful to be able to know that this book can actually liberate me from guilt, liberate me from fear of death, liberate me from having to follow my own ways and to discover, oh no, that's a bad way to go. The Bible keeps us from a lot of hurt if we'll just follow it.
0: That's right. You know, BJ, we talk about the Bible being our modern-day GPS.
1: Yeah.
0: And there are a lot of folks, as a matter of fact, I would say everybody watching this program would in unison say they want to go to heaven. We all want to go to heaven. The psalmist said, your word is a lamp unto my feet, a light unto my pathway. So how, and we're talking about how essential God's word, God's knowledge is. How can we use this book to get us from earth to heaven?
1: Right. Well, you know, here's the first thing that comes to my mind is, as you say, that faith comes by hearing, and hearing by the word of God, Romans 10:17. I know without faith it's impossible to please him, Hebrews 11:6. But how does that faith come? It comes through hearing the word of God. And so that's where I start. I start with the word of God. Acts 2, when they heard this, they were pricked in their hearts. What did they heard? Words. Words of scripture spoken to them. And when they heard those words, they wanted to respond, and they were set free. With many other words, he spoke to them. And then what did Paul do after they became Christians in the epistles? He wrote to give them the words whereby they could continue to grow. 1 Peter puts it this way in 1 Peter chapter 2. He says, desire the sincere milk of the word.
0: That's right.
1: That you may grow thereby. And by the time you get to Hebrews 5, they hadn't been growing. They were still on the milk bottle when they should have been progressing to stronger meat. And that's because they hadn't been growing. And if we had a child physically that wasn't growing, we'd go to the doctor immediately. Well, how big are we as Christians? Do we follow the word of God to keep growing, or are we just content to stay in our infancy?
0: Good point, good point. BJ, a minute left. What would a person need to do to become a child of God and to ultimately enjoy the blessings of heaven?
1: I have to acknowledge sin. The wages of sin is death, Romans 6:23. The second death is the lake of fire, Revelation 21:8. God doesn't want you to experience that. And so what do? We believe Jesus Christ is the Son of God. We make the same statement Peter made in Matthew 16:16, that he's the Christ, the Son of the living God. And because we believe that, we are going to repent as the people in Acts 2 were told to do. We're going to change our lives, and we'll be baptized. For what reason? For the remission of sins. And then we'll be added to the Lord's church, Acts 2:47, so that we can keep living for God. So that someday we get to go live with God, and we can be steadfast, unmovable, always abounding in the work of the Lord, and know our labor's not in vain, 1 Corinthians 15:58.
0: It's a wonderful thought. BJ, as always, so good to be with you.
1: Good to be with you, sir.
0: And good to be with you. We appreciate so much your presence today. Hope to see you back here next week. Until then, God bless.

0: did the Apostle Paul have his sins forgiven? In Acts chapter 9, Jesus appeared to Paul and said, "You will be told what you must do." Paul was so scared, he didn't eat, he didn't drink, he prayed for 3 days. Now, what would you be praying for if you'd been killing Christians? I would pray, "Lord, please forgive me." Yet after praying for 3 days, he wasn't saved yet. He was told, "Why are you waiting? Arise and be baptized and wash away your sins, calling on the name of the Lord." And now, I have the same question for you. Why are you waiting?
1: Hello, my name is Cameron Freeman, and we're so glad that you're watching the Gospel Broadcasting Network. Did you know there's only one Bible, and it teaches that there's only one faith in Jude verse 3? If that's true, then why are there so many different churches and religious organizations that don't agree on what it says? Here at GBN, we seek to rid ourselves of all of man-made creeds, denominational doctrines, and just simply go back to the Bible and teach what the Bible says. We are glad that you're watching the Gospel Broadcasting Network.

Don't change the channel. Stay right there. We're going to talk about the church, not what the world thinks, but what the Bible says today on Book, Chapter, and Verse.

Welcome to Book, Chapter, and Verse. I'm Jeff Archie, and greetings to you and yours. Each and every week, we open our Bible, and we hope you'll open yours as well as we pursue book, chapter, and verse for what we are to believe, how we are to live, and how we are to serve. And dear friends, we're grateful for each and every viewer, to our consistent, long-time viewers. Thank you for being with us and for staying with us. We appreciate the comments that you share. Sometimes when I'm traveling, I come across many of you who have kind words to say. Thank you so much. To our newer viewers, thank you for joining us, and we hope our relationship will grow as well. Now, you'll notice during our broadcast, we're going to put our phone number on the screen, our address, our email address. We're going to put all this on the screen, so we would love to hear from you, and we'll make it easier for you to contact us for further Bible study material. Now, Book, Chapter, and Verse is not simply a program that we present every week, and that's it. We like to build our study from this program. We study a variety of subjects that you might find, well, I'd like to know more about that, or, well, now that's got me to thinking. And we'll be more than happy to share with you, specifically our Bible correspondence course. We have a Bible correspondence course that is of great encouragement. We'd love for you to receive it. It's absolutely free. And when you finish with the course, we will give you a certificate of completion in thanks and appreciation for the work that you've carried forth. A lot of people love to get certificates of completion, and we'll have one ready for you. So, folks, we are looking forward to hearing from you, and we look forward to you writing us, calling us, and we're glad to help you in any way, absolutely free. But for now, our book, chapter, and verse will come from 1 Corinthians chapter 3. Now, we want to read verses 8 through 11, but you'll have your Bibles open. I'm going to deal with all the chapter of 1 Corinthians. I'm going to deal with the book, 1 Corinthians, the chapter, chapter 3, and I guess you could say we could call today book, chapter, and verses. And so we're going to look forward to our study of chapter 3 together. But for now, let's focus on verses 8 through 11. Now he who plants and he who waters are one, and each one will receive his own reward according to his own labor. For we are God's fellow workers. You are God's field. You are God's building. According to the grace of God which was given to me, as a wise master builder, I have laid the foundation, and another builds on it. But let each one take heed how he builds on it, for no other foundation can anyone lay than that which is laid, which is Jesus Christ. May the Lord bless us with the hearing and the reading and the application of His Word. Jesus Christ is the foundation on which the church stands. After all, He built the church. In Matthew 16 and verse 18, Jesus said, "And I say to you that you are Peter, and on this rock I will build my church, and the gates of Hades shall not prevail against it." Folks, did you know the church is mentioned in the New Testament over 100 times? It is a word that is defined as the called out, meaning called out of the world, or a group of people that loudly declare Christ and desire others to do the same in obedience to Christ. Now, for the next few moments, let's think about the called out as we consider a fourfold view of the church. Now, folks, if you will, stay with me here in 1 Corinthians chapter 3. And we're going to consider the beautiful identification of the church. We're going to see throughout this chapter that Paul is writing to the church at Corinth, a church with problems, with divisions, and a lot of things. And he's going to remind them through this writing of what they are to be about. And I think you're going to enjoy this study of the church, the called out, and will encourage you to be among those
that are of the called out from the world, but called out with the purpose to serve Jesus Christ. First of all, I want you to notice in verses 1 through 3 that the church is a family. And I, brethren, could not speak unto you as unto spiritual, but as unto carnal, even as unto babes in Christ. I have fed you with milk and not with meat. Hitherto you were not able to bear it, neither yet now are you able. For you are yet carnal, for whereas there is among you envying and strife and divisions, are you not carnal and walk as men? Now, the text shows a problem within the church. But yet Paul, if you will, speaks in the realm of family for understanding. He used the description of family more than any other. For example, the term brethren, that is reserved for the relationship within the church. It's a term to touch the heart and temper the challenges that will come. Paul mentions this word 28 times in this book alone. That is a constant reminder of the blessed relationship that they have. Brethren, you keep reminding that over in a relationship, it chips away at that division that had come upon them. How about his use of the word babes? This is a gentle term, of course, but actually the command is one of rebuke because of their level. The level that they had placed themselves in study. However, he is to rekindle a desire that would refresh them. You know, in 1 Peter 2 and verse 2, Peter spoke of how they should desire the sincere milk of the word, that they would grow thereby as newborn babes. Well, they were not newborn babes at this time, but Paul says, I've got to go back and treat you as a babe. So while this is a term of gentleness, it's also a term of rebuke. For he tells them, here's how you need to conduct yourselves, but here's what I have to do to get you there. Now, Paul would speak of family in other writings. For example, how he would use by inspiration the husband and wife to parallel Christ and the church in Ephesians 5, verses 22 and following. And we must remember that as family, we have that identity in Jesus Christ. From babes, however, there must be maturity. The Hebrew writer in Hebrews 5, verses 12 through 14, talks about how a time would come that they should be teachers of the word, but he had to feed them with milk and not with meat. And so Paul, speaking of the church in a family sense, we remember the view of the church as a family, a relationship that we have to grow and mature and move along. You know, families change. You know, when a family has younger children, there's more of a younger appeal. But as the children grow, things change. Recently, I was talking with some friends that I had not seen in a while. And, of course, among my friends, there is a husband and wife with three teenage boys. And the daddy was saying how they're at the age now where they can do more things with him of things that he enjoys doing and they enjoy doing. Well, you know, years ago, that would have been a different situation as they were looking upon things as children. So in the family, folks, there's a maturity, there's a growth. And Paul looks at the church as a family. There is maturing and there's growing. There is a relationship that we have. And building on that relationship strengthens our family.
Okay, number two, let's look at the church now as a vineyard. I now go back to verses 4-8. For while one says, I am of Paul, and another, I am of Apollos, are you not carnal? Who then is Paul, and who is Apollos, but ministers by whom ye believed, even as the Lord gave to every man? I have planted, Apollos watered, but God gave the increase. So then neither is he that planteth anything, neither he that watereth, but God that giveth the increase. Verse 8. Now he that planteth and he that watereth are one, and every man shall receive his own reward according to his own labor. I'll bring verse 9 in too, but I'm going to bring verse 9 back for a separate point. We are laborers together with God. You are God's husbandry. You are God's building. So from family, we're going to move from relationship now to responsibility. The church is a vineyard. And Paul says, we are one, the planters and the waterers. Now, sometimes we might disagree with the planting. You know, folks, that's going to hinder the watering. And sometimes we may be watering something that's not planted. And that's wasting. As God gives the increase, he instructs both the planter and the one who waters, as God grants the increase. So, in God's plan, please recall, in this same book of the Bible, of 1 Corinthians, in chapter 12, verses 13-28, there is a comparison to the body and everyone with responsibility based on their relationship. For example, when I look and see, I've planted, Apollos watered, God gives the increase, everyone has a responsibility. Or, as we see just a few chapters over in chapter 12, that we find that the body is one. However, the body, the physical body, has many members. But I love the phrase that Paul says there, that although we are many members, and although we have various responsibilities, that we are of, or not of all, the same office. I like that term because that reminds us that we all have different responsibilities as the vineyard. I plant, I water, God gives the increase, or one plants and another waters. But you see, folks, we all have various responsibilities. And responsibilities strengthen relationships. As we look at the church as a vineyard, we see that planting and watering has their job. Each one has their responsibility. But as we also notice from our 1 Corinthians 12 passage, that we are individuals, that we all don't have the same office. We don't have the same thing to do. But rather, we should all carry through what we can, and responsibility strengthens relationships. Now, let's come back to verses 9-12. Just a moment ago, we read 8-11, and we just read 9. But let us spend a few moments looking, if you will, at now verses 9-15. But it embraces what we read from 8-11. Here we go. We are laborers together with God. You are God's husbandry. You are God's building. According to the grace of God, which is given unto me as a wise master builder, I have laid the foundation, and another buildeth thereupon. But let every man take heed how he buildeth thereupon, for other foundation can no man lay than that is laid, which is Jesus Christ. Now if any man build upon this foundation, gold, silver, precious stones, wood, hay, stubble, every man's work shall be made manifest, for the day shall declare it, because it shall be revealed by fire, and the fire shall try every man's work
of what sort it is. If any man's work abide, which he hath built thereupon, he shall receive a reward. If any man's work shall be burned, he shall suffer loss, but he himself shall be saved, yet so as by fire. So look at the church now as a building. The husbandry or the tilled field that belongs to God, well, he continues to cultivate us. In Ephesians 3 and verse 17, Paul says that Christ may dwell in your hearts through faith, that you being rooted and grounded in love, see, you continue to be cultivated. Colossians 2:7, rooted and built up in him and established in the faith as you have been taught, abounding in it with thanksgiving. You see, now we move to the church as a building, something that's being built, something that is being increased. The building that God should develop, the building that would come along that God would develop, and the foundation that is set, which is Jesus Christ. We go back to such passages as Isaiah 28 and verse 16 of that foundation that would be laid in Zion. And in verse 11, we find of chapter 3, our lesson text, how that is affirmed. In Ephesians, the second chapter, verses 19 and 20, how that we are to build upon that foundation, the foundation that Jesus is the Christ, the Son of the living God, in Matthew 16 and verse 16. But we need to be concerned how we build on the foundation of God. If you will, we note this stretched out from one end to another or one extreme to another. Back to our lesson text, notice that he mentions gold, silver, and precious stones. Well, that's the option of giving our very best. In Matthew 6 and verse 33, the Bible tells us, "But seek ye first the kingdom of God and his righteousness, and all these things will be added unto you." Then we also note that in Luke 9:23, that we are to lay aside and to bear our cross daily. Folks, when we think about that, God wants us to give our best. So we will build on the foundation the very best. That's reflected into gold, silver, and precious stones. I mean, listen to 1 Peter 2:5. You also, as living stones, are being built up a spiritual house, a holy priesthood, to offer up spiritual sacrifices acceptable to God through Jesus Christ. You are precious stones. So on one hand, when he says, you take a look that if any man build upon this foundation, gold, silver, or precious stones, meaning if he gives his very best. But then he also mentions wood, hay, and stubble, and how every man's work will be made manifest. Well, wood, hay, and stubble would be the option of giving less. I mean, that material cannot withstand the challenges of life, the storms or destruction. The trials of one's faith can endure due to the faith and the supply granted by God. And that would be a worthy study of 1 Peter 1:1-9. It's also among those in love, belief, that's increasing in joy and being in Christ, 2 Corinthians 5:17. So it's all in how we build upon this. That brings us back to verse 10. Be careful how we build. Watch what you build on that. You know, we can ask, will our work, will our lives abide with the trial?

reflection of Him. So the question I would ask you, have we been building on the foundation that which does not stand? Again, dear friends, careful how we build. We see we are to put the very best in how the church is a building, that we put the very best upon that foundation of Christ. Now, rather hurriedly, let's look at the church is a temple. We read 16 and 17, "Know ye not that you are the temple of God, and that the Spirit of God dwelleth in you? If any man defile the temple of God, him shall God destroy. For the temple of God is holy, which temple you are." We are assured that God does not dwell in temples made with hands, Acts 7 and verse 48, but he dwells in the ones to whom he created for his glory. He guides and he directs us with the word that is life, spirit and life, John 6, 66 through 69, and the supplication of prayer unto him, Romans 8, 26 and 27. Here is a teaching or a temple where teaching is accepted. Verses 18 through 20, "Let no man deceive himself. If any man among you seemeth to be wise in this world, let him become a fool that he may be wise. For the wisdom of this world is foolishness with God, for it is written, he taketh the wise in their own craftiness. And again, the Lord knoweth the thoughts of the wise, that they are vain." Teaching is accepted. He guides, he directs us with the word that is life, with prayer. He also, we see the wisdom that is not ours, and we grow in the knowledge of God. How beautiful this is. A temple also where God provides, and that's verses 21 through 23. "Therefore let no man glory in men, for all things are yours. Whether Paul or Apollos or Cephas or the world or life or death or things present or things to come, all are yours, and you are Christ, and Christ is God's." All things are yours. All are yours. How can this be? Verse 23, "You are Christ, and Christ is God's, and they have us." Consider 2 Samuel 7, beginning with verse 12 and 13. "When your days are fulfilled and you rest with your fathers, I will set up your seed after you, who will come from your body, and I will establish his kingdom. He shall build a house for my name, and I will establish the throne of his kingdom forever." And again, that's 2 Samuel 7, 12 through 13. That's the perfect parallel to Acts 2, where the kingdom, the church, began. Acts 2, 29 through 36. And now we see that the temple is a place of worship and reverence, where the Spirit of God dwells, where teaching is accepted, and wherein God provides. Dear friends, is not the church a beautiful thing? A church that is a family, a relationship in place, where to belong, to grow, to be encouraged. A church that is a vineyard, a responsibility in place, wherein to labor. A church that is a building, a reflection in place, allowing God to continually develop us. A church that is a temple, a reverence in place, allowing God to mature us. Dear friend, would you love to be a part of this church? You know, as I look through this text here and I consider these things and I read upon this and the things we note along the way, how within these chapters of the Bible and especially chapter 3 of 1 Corinthians, that relationship, that responsibility, that reflection, that reverence. Dear friends, would you love to be a part of this church? Would you love to be a part of a church? There's the relationship. You grow in your responsibility. You reflect God. There's a reverence there. Dear friends, let me tell you how they were added to the church in the New Testament.

They didn't join. They were added to the church, Acts 2:47. And they heard the word of God. They believed it. Faith comes by hearing, and hearing by the word of God, Romans 10:17. When they believed the word of God, they moved on their belief. And when they asked men and brethren, what shall we do in Acts 2:37, Peter said, repent and be baptized, every one of you, in the name of Jesus Christ, for the remission of your sins, and you shall receive the gift of the Holy Spirit. How beautiful. And that day they were baptized into Christ. What they heard, they believed, and they did repent, and they were baptized that very day. No doubt they confessed Christ as Jesus commanded them to do in Matthew 10:32. And when they obeyed the gospel, they were added to the church, a place where there is family. We labor as a vineyard. We're strong as a building, and the temple wherein reverence resides. I'll tell you more about it in just a moment, but for now, let's pause and enjoy this hymn.

The family known as the church awaits you, dear friends. Will you not be a part of it? We hope so. We'll see you next time on Book, Chapter, and Verse.

James, compare sins of the tongue to a little spark that wildly burns an entire forest. Among those sins is lying. Solomon included a lying tongue in his list of seven abominations before God. God hates lies because he is truth, John 14:6. He speaks only what is true, John 17:17. He sent his son to bear witness of the truth, John 18:37. He sets people free today through the truth, John 8:32. On the other hand, lies come from the devil, John 8:44. Lies deny the nature of God. Lies obscure the word of God. Lies belittle the Son of God. Lies ensnare the people of God. There is nothing redeeming about a lying tongue. It is forever an enemy of God. But often we lie to keep from offending others, or to gain an upper hand, or to save our reputation. But no matter how seemingly small a lie may be, remember, it still comes from the devil.

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1: Hello, everyone, and welcome back to Focus on Faith. I'm your host, Russ Vickers, minister of the Hillcrest Church of Christ in Baldwin, Mississippi, and we are delighted that you're here today. We appreciate you being with us so very much. It means a lot to us that you're here, and today we want to talk about the true helmet of salvation, and Matthew Jones is going to be bringing us that lesson in just a moment. Take out your Bibles and study along with us.
2: In college, I had a roommate. His name was Patrick, and he worked for the emergency strike team, which is basically the county version of what the city would call a SWAT team. Whenever there was a bad situation, they would have to go in and breach a home or breach a business and take out a hostile subject. They would call in this emergency strike team. And Patrick told me a story one time of a man who was on a breach with them, and he relayed to me in the story that as they made the breach, the man was shot in the head. And I remember saying, you know, well, that's terrible. That's very sad that happened to him. And with the understanding of this man was shot in the head and he had died during the breach. And Patrick said, well, no, he didn't die. As a matter of fact, it wasn't even the first time he was shot in the head. This man who had this job on the breach team had been shot in the head multiple times. And I remember thinking, that is very strange. Number one, that a man can be shot in the head multiple times and live. But number two, that he was shot in the head multiple times and he kept doing the same job he had been doing before. And I talked to him about, you know, what you wear to protect yourself. You know, they have the vest, the bulletproof vests, and the helmets. But ultimately, there is no real protection as you go into a door to go after an assailant. There's no true, genuine protection you can feel safe about being on your head in that time. You have to hope that the bullet hits a certain way and that it deflects off and that it doesn't kill you. It's very dangerous to enter a home of an armed assailant, helmet or no helmet. The sad fact is, though, that many people are going through this life facing a far greater danger than a man with a gun. And they fail to protect the most critical part of their body, that is, their head. In the book of Ephesians chapter 6, we're going to study today this concept of protecting our head. And Paul talks about that. And when you look in the book of Ephesians at the whole armor of God, beginning in verse 10, you notice that there's several pieces of armor that Paul talks about. But just like a man who's going in to breach a home and or a place where there is a man with a gun, the most important part of his body that he does not, where he does not want to get shot is his head. The most important part of his body for him to protect is his head. And when you look at Ephesians chapter 6 and you consider this armor we're putting on, when it comes to the head, Paul has something to say about that head and what it is and what it does. In verse 17 of Ephesians 6, Paul says, "And take the helmet of salvation and the sword of the Spirit, which is the Word of God, praying always with all prayer and supplication in the Spirit, being watchful to this end, with all perseverance and supplication for all the saints." Take the helmet of salvation. It is the biblical teaching of salvation that Paul equates to a helmet that protects our head. And we have to understand when we're in Ephesians chapter 6, starting in verse 10, and we're looking at this armor, that what we're reading is not something that we can just take in, slice out as one little piece of the book of Ephesians, and say, well, Ephesians 6, 10 and following talks about armor that can protect us. And it's not isolated there. And in fact, when we look at Ephesians chapter 6 and we start in verse 10 and we start reading about this armor, what we have to understand is that this is the penultimate moment in the book of Ephesians. This is Paul summing up the teachings that he's given throughout the book of Ephesians in a physical format. Paul is saying, now, let me put it all these things I've been teaching you, all these things I've been saying to you throughout this letter, let me put it in a physical format so that you can see it with your mind's eye in a physical relation to what a soldier would wear. And so when we understand that, then we understand that we can go back through the book of Ephesians, and we can, in the book of Ephesians, take any part of that armor And we can see what Paul has taught about it in the book of Ephesians. And that's what we're going to do with this helmet. But before we get directly into those passages, we've got to notice a couple of things. For the case and for the purpose of our study, we're going to consider three types of people when it comes to the helmet of salvation. We're going to consider people in the first place that are, in their minds, too tough to need a helmet of salvation. They are the people that have no helmet on, and they know they have no helmet on. And then we're going to consider, in the second point, a different type of person. We're going to consider the type of person who says, well, maybe I have a helmet on, maybe I don't. I'll act as though I have a helmet on. Well, I'll speak as though I will show up and act as though I'm wearing a helmet of salvation. But really, with just a moment's reflection, if I really took time and sat and looked at my life and looked inwardly, had an introspective thought, I would realize I don't have a helmet on. This is the person who has a pretend helmet on. They're pretending to wear the helmet of salvation. And then third, and this is where we're going to spend most of our time, and that is the person who says, I do have the helmet of salvation on. I feel good about that helmet of salvation. When I look inwardly, I say to myself, I really mean this. I know what I did back there, and I'm confident as though I have a helmet of salvation on, but that person's helmet is not the helmet prescribed by God. And so in that case, we're talking about the wrong helmet. So we have no helmet, we have a pretend helmet, and then we have the wrong helmet. Those are the three things we want to consider. We'll briefly look at the first two. And the understanding here is, for the sake of this class, is that most of the time, when you're dealing with someone, and maybe the person is you, because the first thing we ever have to do with any Bible study is apply it to self before we ever think about teaching it to others. So maybe this is the case for you, but more than likely you don't have this problem, and most of the people you talk to aren't going to have this problem, but you'll come across it. So we'll briefly mention it. What about the person who says, I don't need a helmet? No helmet. I remember knocking on a door one time, and it was a woman that answered the door. And she said, ma'am, I would like to talk to you about the gospel. And she said, well, what about the gospel? Why would I want to talk to you about the gospel? She wasn't necessarily ugly. She was just very matter of fact. And I said, well, without the gospel, you cannot be saved. And she said, saved from what? And I said, well, sin. And she said, I don't need to be saved from sin. I'm fine with who I am. That is the person that we would set up as the example of the person who says, I don't need a helmet. I'm good with me. I'm good enough. I'm good with who I am enough. I don't need anyone to save me. No helmet required. Now, I played football, and maybe you played football. You knew someone who did. I played football when I was younger, and I did what a lot of guys my age and men that I know have done. I played backyard football. And I can't tell you one time, not one time in all the years I played backyard football, did any of us ever show up and come out there with a helmet on. As a matter of fact, if a guy had come out with a helmet on, if that had happened, we would have said, what are you doing? We're not going to play football with you with a helmet on. It's ridiculous. Never happened. Then I played high school football, and you had to wear a helmet. Then I was about 23 years old in college, and this guy, and he was a scary guy. He was a cousin of one of my friends. He said, guys, we're going to go play football. And I knew better. I knew I shouldn't go play football with him. I'm out of shape. I'm too old for this. We don't have any pads on. This guy is scary. But I went out and I played. And during that game, I tried to avoid contact, but that man ran at me. And I closed my eyes, and to this day, I don't know how this happened. I closed my eyes, and I leaned down the way they taught us in high school football, and he ran into me, and he fell down, and somehow I tackled him, and I was standing up over him. And I remember just looking down and thinking, is he going to stand up and punch me in the face? But what he did was, he smiled real big, and he grabbed my hand, and I picked him up, and he said, man, no one's tackled me in years. And he was elated that he had been tackled, and everyone was scared to tackle him. Well, they were scared to tackle him for good reason. He was a scary person, and we weren't wearing helmets. If that guy would have lowered his head and cracked me in the face, it would have knocked me unconscious. We'll take risks when it comes to playing a game and not wear a helmet. We'll take risks when it comes to riding a bike and not wear a helmet. You cannot take the risk of going through this life and saying, I'm so tough, I don't need the helmet of salvation. You want to break your physical head? Go ahead. That's a foolish mistake. You'll pay a price for it. But if you want to live eternally rather than die eternally, if you want to go to heaven rather than hell, you cannot play the game of I'm too tough for the helmet of salvation. And so we take that into consideration. The second thing we take into consideration is the idea that I've got a pretend helmet on. And I'll just give you the example of a young man I spoke with at Kroger. He worked at Kroger down the street from where I worship. And I went in one night late, and he was a stocker. And I spoke with him, and I asked him the question I ask people generally when I meet them. Are you saved? And the young man said to me, well, of course I am. And I asked the next question that I always ask, well, tell me about that. He said, oh, I go to church with my grandma sometimes. Now watch this. 5 minutes later, in more quiet tones, he said this. I'm not doing right. I'm not saved. I really, man, I'm just sinning. I live a sinful life, and I need to fix it. That is a pretty typical response. If you take 1 minute to talk to someone about the gospel, so often they're saved. They'll tell you they're saved. But if you take 5 or 10 minutes to talk to them about the gospel, quite often they'll come around and say, look, I'm not. What are they saying? They're saying, I play church. They're saying, I put on a religious front. But really and truly, I know I'm not saved. If I take a minute and look inwardly, I know. Yeah, I go to church with grandma every once in a while, but I'm living for me, not for the Lord. And so when we consider that and we talk to these people about the gospel, we need to point this out. Pretending that you have on the helmet of salvation is not the same as having on the helmet of salvation. Paul commands us in Ephesians chapter 6 to put the helmet on. It's a command of God. To put on the helmet of salvation. That is to put on salvation, to take on salvation, to be saved. And when I meet someone who is pretending to be saved, maybe it's you, or you have a friend or a family member that's doing this, the message is this. Don't play church. Don't play with God. Our God is a good God, but He is also a severe God. One of my favorite Bible verses, because it describes my God, but it also describes the kind of person we ought to be, is behold the goodness and the severity of God. A good man is a man who will be good to you, but also when the occasion calls for it, he can be severe. A good woman is a woman who is good to you, but when the occasion calls for it, she can be severe. Our God is a good God, but He is a just God. And on the day of judgment, if you're playing church, you will stand before a just God, and you won't have a helmet on. Now, that's a spiritual concept. This isn't a physical helmet. If it was a physical helmet, it would be like in football. Your helmet comes off, you got to go out. You got to get your helmet fixed. You got to get it put back on. The ref can clearly see your helmet has come off. He says, exit the game. But with a spiritual helmet, this helmet of salvation, I can't look at you and see if you have that helmet on. You can't look at your friend and see if they're wearing the helmet. Not just by simply looking at a person can you know whether they're pretending or they're really wearing the helmet of salvation. Just like with you and with me, you can't look at me and know. Even right now as I speak to you in this Bible class, you can't look at me and see if I have the helmet of salvation on truly. You can see certain fruits that I'm teaching a Bible class, and you might say, well, it would appear to me that you must have the helmet of salvation on, but you can't know that. And so my plea to you is, if you are the one who's pretending, or if you're going to take this message to your friend who's pretending, is this. If you're pretending, think about this. When you lay your head down tonight, I want you to have this thought. I want you to connect that initial feeling when you put your cheek on the cool part of that pillow. It's cool when you first put your head there. When you feel that feeling tonight, I want that feeling to cue this thought for you. You have to use your imagination a little bit, especially if you live in a one-story house. If you live in a two-story house, it'll be a little bit easier. But I want you to imagine this. There's a piano upstairs. And just when you fall to sleep, the floor above you is going to give out and that piano is going to fall on you. Now, if you knew that, ask this question. How much protection would you want to have? This can apply to the person who says, I'm so tough, I don't need a helmet. This can apply to the person who pretends to walk around with a helmet. How much protection, if you knew a piano was going to fall through the roof, how much protection would you want to have? You can't move. You can't get out of the way. How much protection would you want to have? If you knew that that was going to happen and you had just a couple seconds and there's a helmet laying there, you can't move, you're stuck where you are in the bed, you're twisted up in the sheets, but there's a helmet right here, would you grab it and put it on? If that's the only hope you had? I can't get out of the way, it's falling. The answer is you would take any protection you could possibly get in that moment. So don't wait for that moment, because quite often you never see that moment coming. And sometimes you see it coming, but you see it coming too late. You've already hardened your heart. But we move on to our final point, and it's the one that I really want us to turn and get into Ephesians 1 and really focus on. Those things are important to understand. They have to set up our reading of the text. Because when we get down to it, we want to read the text with this in mind. What about me, though? What about me who says, I am saved, or I want to be saved? I feel confident in my salvation. Let's think about that just a moment. Because there are many, many people in this world who feel confident in their salvation. They can feel confident they're wearing the helmet of salvation, but they're not. And I want us to think about the man who got a job with a ballistics company, and they make helmets that will stop a bullet. And this young man got a job for them. He's a good-looking young man. And they said, we want to hire you. You're going to be our commercial guy. We're going to do a commercial, and you're going to be the star. But here's the catch. In doing this, you're going to have to put on our helmet. And what we're going to do is we're going to fire a round at your head and let the helmet stop it. Now, you and I wouldn't want that job, but this guy is young and he's foolish and he needs the money. And he says, I'll take the job. And they say, look, don't be worried. We've done it thousands of times on dummies. We haven't lost one. It works every single time. Don't worry about it. Now, we had a lot of other helmets we've used in the past that we've tried this on. They never worked. But the one that we're going to be doing with you, it works every time. And so they take him to the room to get ready, and the man who takes him to the room to get ready takes him to a room, and he looks in the room, and there's a big wall of helmets. Every different kind of helmet. There's one of each, but there's a bunch of different kinds. And the man says, okay, get ready. Go put on your helmet. Now imagine this. The young man says to him, but which one is the helmet? The one that works every time. And the man who took him to the room says, look, man, they're all helmets. Just pick one out. Yes, but you said there's only one helmet that actually works, and it works every time, and that the other helmets never work. So which one is the helmet that works every time? And the man says, look, they're all helmets. What are you making a fuss over? Pick one out and meet us out on the floor. That is the religious reality of the world in which we live today. People, religious leaders today say, pick a helmet. Choose the church of your choice. Choose follow this plan of salvation, that plan of salvation. This church teaches this way. That church teaches that way. Go to Ephesians chapter 1 and let's see if that follows. Starting in verse 3, blessed be the God and Father of our Lord Jesus Christ, who has blessed us with every spiritual blessing in heavenly places in Christ, just as he chose us in him before the foundation of the world, that we should be holy and without blame before him in love, having predestined us to adoption as sons by Jesus Christ to himself, according to the good pleasure of his will, to the praise of the glory of his grace, by which he made us accepted in the beloved. Hear the words. As we go through this, hear the words. He says in here that we are what? That we are adopted and accepted. Now keep reading. Verse 7. In him we have redemption through his blood and the forgiveness of sins according to the riches of his grace. He says we are redeemed and we are forgiven. So not only are we adopted and accepted, we're redeemed and we are forgiven. Now where is this occurring? If you go back to the third verse, he says what? Who has blessed us with every spiritual blessing in heavenly places in Christ. These blessings occur in Christ. And as we go through, we're going to see over and over again, in him, in whom, in the Lord, in Christ, in Christ, in Christ, over and over again. That's the location of the salvation. But as we continue down, we're going to notice that we have another promise here. If you go to verse 13, in him you also trusted after you heard the word of truth, the gospel of your salvation, in whom also having believed you were sealed with the Holy Spirit of promise, who is the guarantee of our inheritance until the redemption of the purchased possession to the praise of His glory. Now hear what he says. You are, not only are you adopted, not only are you accepted, not only are you redeemed, not only are you forgiven, but you are also what? Sealed and guaranteed. You have the seal and the guarantee. Now go down to chapter 2 and follow with me here, beginning in verse 1. He says, "And you he made alive, who were dead in trespasses and sins, in which you once walked according to the course of this world, according to the prince of the power of the air, the spirit who now works in the sons of disobedience." He says, "You he made alive." So not only am I adopted, accepted, redeemed, forgiven, sealed, guaranteed, I'm also made alive. I'm made alive. Now if we continue reading, and we go down and we read verse 8, "For by grace have you been saved through faith, and that not of ourselves. It is the gift of God, not of works, lest any man should boast. For we are his workmanship, created in Christ Jesus." Where? In Christ Jesus. "For good works which God prepared beforehand that we should walk in them." Note here that we understand that these things are all true, that we have these things, but they are not something we've earned. They are what? By grace, through faith. When my personal faith meets the faith of Jesus Christ, then I'm in Christ and I have these blessings. Now come down again to verse 19 of chapter 2. "Now therefore you are no longer strangers and foreigners, but fellow citizens with the saints and members of the household of God, having been built on the foundation of the apostles and the prophets, Jesus Christ himself being the chief cornerstone, in whom the whole building being fitted together grows into a holy temple in the Lord, in whom you also are being built together for a dwelling place of God in the Spirit." Here we have, again, two more concepts. Not only am I adopted, accepted, redeemed, forgiven, sealed, and guaranteed, and made alive, but also I am become a citizen and a member. Now we continue reading throughout the book of Ephesians, but for our purpose, we already understand what we need to know. If I spoke to you concerning logic and I said, you can be adopted, But there's really not a day and time in which you are adopted. You never really can know when you're adopted. It just kind of comes along and it's mysterious. And along the process, you'll be adopted. You're adopting children and the adoption agency says you'll never really know when they're adopted. There's no moment in time. There's no action in which you can see that they're now adopted. That's ridiculous. I met a friend outside of the church building and he told me these are our children. It's a special year because the adoption just went through. We've had them for some time, but the adoption just went through. And this will be the first year that they're officially adopted into our family. There was a moment in time that those children became adopted. Or when you talk about redemption, if you put something, if you go to a pawn shop and you pawn something, you must redeem that item. That means you must come back, pay the allotted amount, and then you will have redeemed it. There's a moment in time. It's the push of a button on a cash register. It's an exchange. There's a moment in time where it goes from being their property to being your property. If you want to talk about the concept of being sealed. The seal here is like the idea of the seal that they would put on a document to make it official. There is a moment in time. There's a document sitting there. It either has the seal on it or it does not have the seal on it. There's a moment in time where you take a seal and you press it in and you seal the document. It's either sealed or it's not sealed. When you talk about the concept of being a citizen, this happens quite regularly in the United States of America. You have someone here from another country. They've come here legally and they want to become a U.S. citizen. So what do? They take a test. They study. They take a test. They take an oath. And they're sworn in as U.S. citizens. There is a particular time, a particular action that occurs, and in that moment in time, they become a citizen. But I want you, as we have just a short time left, I want you to take a quick journey with me to India, where I'm speaking to members of denominations there, and I'm asking them, "Are you saved?" Well, I told you, I asked that. And they're saying yes. And I say, "Tell me about it. When were you saved?" And they can't answer me. Most of them say, "I don't know." And the few that will answer say this: "Well, when I said the sinner's prayer." So the preachers I was with took me to the head man, 80-year-old preacher, been preaching for about 60 years. And he is the head man denominationally in the area, so everybody answers to him. And so I sat down with him. We had a Hindu man with us. And I said, "Show me how you would convert this Hindu man." And he spoke to him, and he spoke to him, and he spoke to him. And finally I said, "Okay, tell me what you said." And he tells me what he said. And I said, "Now, if he does what you said, would he be saved?" And the man said, yeah, he'd be saved. And then I asked him this question. It's a question I want to ask you and I want you to consider. It's a question I asked this man and every other preacher, and never has any one of them had an answer that's acceptable. What do I have to do to be saved? Do I have to believe? Yes. Okay, what if I believe, but I don't love the Lord? I hate him. Well, no, you wouldn't be saved. Okay, so I have to believe, but I have to believe correctly. Yes, yes, yes. Okay, what else do I have to do? So if I believe and I believe correctly, but I say, but I will not repent, I'm going to still live my life the way I want to live it. I will not follow Jesus. Will I be saved? The old pastor says, no. You must repent. You must follow Jesus. Okay, so I must believe and repent. What about if I say, and I don't know how pastors in America would answer this, but pastors in India have to be honest about this. What if I would say I'm not going to confess him? I'll believe, I'll repent, but I'm not going to confess. I want to keep my idols up here so people will keep coming to my business. I'll secretly obey Jesus. No, you must confess him. Okay, I must believe, repent, confess, but must I do anything else? Will I be saved? And you know what his answer was? Well, it's very mysterious. God somewhere along the way will save you. Do you see that from the book of Ephesians? This idea of something mysterious, or do we see case after case after case after case where the relation of our salvation is a point in time? And so I took him to Acts 22:16, and I forget what he answered. And I told him, if you went to Saul in Acts 22:16, Saul is on the ground, he's heard, he's believed, he's repented, he's confessed. He's sitting, he's on the ground, or you imagine him, he's praying and fasting. And I said, if you went into him, you would tell him you're saved, or you'd kneel down and you'd pray a prayer with him and tell him he's saved. But when God's preacher went to him in Acts 22:16, he said, and now why tarriest thou? Arise and be baptized and wash away thy sins. God's preacher says, why are you waiting? Arise and be baptized and wash away your sins. If you've not done that, you've not put the helmet on. If your friend hasn't done that, your friend hasn't put the helmet on. But if you'll do it, there's a moment in time where you are plunged into the watery grave of baptism, Romans chapter 6, and you come out and walk in newness of life. And then you have the true helmet of salvation on your head.
3: Where there is victory.
1: What an excellent lesson, Matthew. We just appreciate that so much. The helmet that was worn by the Roman soldier was often a leather cap that covered the head. But many Roman soldiers wore the helmet that you see often in movies with the plumage, and often it also had engravings on it. So these helmets were made of metal, and they were very important in warfare to keep the head safe in battle. Secure protection for the head. But the Christian is assured that he has been forgiven of past sins. And with this, we can walk in confidence that we are in a saved condition. God's grace and love are great. Every piece of the armor of God is necessary, but the helmet of salvation should never, ever be neglected or taken for granted. As always, we thank you for tuning in, and each and every day, please remember to focus on faith. May God bless.
3: Amen.

Perhaps you've not heard of the new magazine, Reaching the Lost. It's an exciting new publication designed to focus completely on evangelism. And the best part, it's free. We will mail it to your home, mail it to your congregation. And when you get it, you're going to see featured articles with tips for evangelism. You're going to see instructions as to how to make better use of house to house and heart to heart. Inside, you're going to read of conversion stories, successes that congregations are experiencing. You're going to read about the seminars that we're doing and the reports from churches where we're going. If you would like to sign up for this free publication, go to the website, fill out the material, register today. You don't want to miss this exciting opportunity to become a better evangelist in your local community.

0: Gilreath, and this is Fabric of Family.
1: We came on a Sunday.
2: World
1: part of the Bible
2: was
1: back.
2: Part of what
1: another
2: I
1: part of the Bible.
3: Hallelujah, and the glory revive us again.
0: I'm Barry Gilreath, your host of Fabric of Family. Welcome to the program today. We have, for the past several times, been talking about the plan of salvation. And we've been applying that to the family and how we can seek to integrate these principles into family living. We've talked about faith. We've talked about repentance. And today on the program, we're going to talk about confession. You know, Jesus said if we won't confess Him before men, He's not going to confess us before His Father, which is in heaven. And we find examples in the New Testament of individuals doing that very thing. And so I invite you to join us. But before that, I want to ask you to listen very attentively to the following short piece that we're going to play, because we're going to offer you a free Bible correspondence course. In fact, you might want to get a pen and a piece of paper ready to write down the information in case that might be something you're interested. We'll be back in just a moment to begin our panel discussion.
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3: His praise is Jesus is mine. 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
3: Mansions above, singing His praises, gladly I'm walking.
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3: Jesus
4: to God.
0: Well, it's time for our panel discussion. Back with us for this series is Mark Teske. Mark works with the Gospel Broadcasting Network in Olive Branch, Mississippi. He's also an elder at the South Haven Church of Christ. Mark, so good to have you back. And we're going to continue our talk about salvation and the steps of salvation. You were with us just a couple of programs ago, and we talked about faith. But today we're going to be talking about confession. Thank you for being with us. And sitting beside you is Jameson Stewart. Jameson, you were also with us on that program where we talked about faith. And Jameson, you're the preacher at the Smithville Church of Christ in Smithville, Mississippi.
5: Yes, sir.
0: And we appreciate you being with us today. And Jameson does a wonderful job there with the church. He is married and has some smaller children. And we're thankful that he's here. Gentlemen, I want to begin by raising this particular question, because we're talking about confession. And, you know, when you think about confession from a biblical perspective, really there's, I suppose, different types of confessions that we find in the Scripture. What are some of those confessions that are discussed or mentioned or noted?
6: Well, I guess one of the first things that people think of when they hear the word confession is the Roman Catholic idea of confession is, okay, I go to the priest and I confess my sins, and he tells me what I need to do to get these forgiven. And that's typically most people's view of what confession is, mm-hmm, which is confessing of sins is one thing that we see in Scripture, not necessarily confessing to a preach, confessing, mm-hmm, to one another.
0: Right. Yeah. Confess your sins one to another, and He's faithful and just to forgive you,
5: yeah,
0: the Scripture teaches.
6: Yeah, James 5:16.
0: Yeah. Mm-hmm.
7: There's also the confessing, or the idea of acknowledging Christ, okay, and who He is and what He has done. It's the idea in Romans chapter 10, verse 9 and 10, Matthew chapter 10 as well. So there's confession along those lines as, mm-hmm, well.
6: And that passage, Matthew 10:32, is kind of interesting, because it's, if you confess me before men, I will confess you before my Father, Jesus says. Yeah. So that's a subtype or a third type of confession that we would see. His confessing us as one of His believers.
0: Okay. So some different types of confession are mentioned in Scripture. But as it relates to salvation and becoming a Christian, what is the confession that is associated with one's conversion? In other words, if I want to be saved, am I to confess I have sin? Am I to confess Christ? I mean, what am I to confess, if anything at all?
6: In Matthew chapter 16, there in verse 16, Peter confessed that, told Jesus, "You are the Christ, the Son of the living God." And then right after that, Jesus said, "You know, you're Peter," meaning a little pebble, a small rock, small stone. Mm-hmm. "And upon this rock, this big boulder," being the confession he just made, "I will build my church." So we see the foundation of the church being that confession that Jesus is the Son of God, that acknowledgement. And that's, you know, an important aspect of faith. And everything we do is based upon that confession, not just verbal, but that verbal confession conjoined with actions consistent with it.
0: Okay, so is this the kind of confession we see in the religious world today? When people talk about confessing, are they talking about confessing their sins before they become a Christian? Are they talking about confessing Christ? Does it really matter either way? What are your thoughts on that?
7: I think a lot of people, if we were to go out on the street and ask this question, I think a lot of people's minds would probably turn to the confessing of sin in their life, and probably the idea of confessing it to a priest, or in their mind, you know, a pastor, they might call him, or a preacher. Like, that's kind of where a lot of people's minds go. And what we're talking about, while the Bible does talk about confessing sin, it says confessing it to one another. We're thinking about today the acknowledging who Christ is. And it's also not just a one-time thing.
6: Absolutely.
7: But it's something, we are to carry this with us throughout our life.
0: Mm-hmm. So is one then required to confess Christ before they're baptized into Christ? Is that just something we do? Or is it something that the Scriptures teach?
6: It absolutely is something that's taught. Romans 10, verses 9 and 10, "With the mouth confession is made into salvation." That Greek word ace, going toward, this is pointing
0: in the direction
6: into,
0: of,
6: in the direction of salvation. That confession there, and then back to Matthew chapter 16, this confession, this was the basis upon the church. So you put those two together, and we see the essential nature of confession for salvation.
0: Yeah, and I think this is minimized in the religious world to some degree. There's some religious groups where confession has nothing to do with that particular person being added to that particular church, or that person being saved. And, you know, a classic example of that would be those who baptize babies. The Bible teaches that we confess towards salvation, in the direction of salvation. And you have some who are baptized, or they say they're baptized, who never confess, because, well, they can't even comprehend the concept of Jesus Christ being the Son of God. But confession is made toward salvation. So in order to obtain that salvation, one must confess. One must acknowledge what they believe. You know, Jesus said, "Except you believe that I'm He, you will die in your sins." So we must believe that. But we must also acknowledge what we believe.
6: And as we talked about before on faith, the same thing holds true here with confession, is it's not just verbally saying it one time. Mm-hmm. This is an entire life that's right ahead of us, that my life is going to confess Christ, and that my life's going to be consistent with that statement that I have made, and I should be making on a regular basis.
0: So is it a good practice then to confess Christ, or to provide someone that opportunity to confess Christ before they're baptized?
7: Absolutely. We think about, you know, confessing Christ before being baptized into Christ. Romans chapter 10, verse 9 and 10 talks about that. I also think about as we go through our lives as Christians, something that came to mind was something Jesus said in the Sermon on the Mount, talking about letting our light so shine before men that they may see our good works and glorify our Father which is in heaven. The idea then, the way that we live our life, the things that we do, it ought to be very obvious to everyone around us, this person is a Christian. This person is a follower of Christ. And that's part of the idea in this, is our life needs to, it needs to stand out in the world that we belong to Christ.
6: And I think there's really something to be said about that confession immediately preceding the baptism. I remember thinking back on my baptism, that confession that was made, even though I'd made it several hours earlier, that confession was made right before I was baptized, got my mind thinking and put me in the frame of mind for what it was specifically I was doing. And I think that confession right prior to baptism helps, okay, this is being done for the right reason, because Jesus is the Christ, because I am to submit to what he says to do. That's why I'm doing what it is I'm doing.
2: Sure, and people can be baptized for a number of reasons. They're not biblical reasons necessarily. You know, for one to confess, one is acknowledging what they believe about Jesus. And if we're unwilling to acknowledge what we believe about Jesus before a group of people who are there, most of whom would be Christians, members of the body of Christ, if we're unwilling to confess before a group like that, yeah, then, you know, pray tell me how we expect to confess Christ out in the world. And so that is an opportunity to express Christ before men. But as you've pointed out, it's not the only time that we would do that, because we should go forth and live a life of confession.
6: And we see that in Scripture. During Jesus' time, during his ministry, there is many who believe, but they would not confess.
2: Yeah.
6: Why? Because they were afraid of the Pharisees. There was a little bit of pushback coming from this group of people. And so they had a faith. It wasn't a saving faith. Yeah. They weren't even willing to admit it with their mouths.
2: Yeah. So if confession is so important, you know, you think about some of the examples of conversion. Let's just use Acts chapter 2, where we had the first gospel sermon preached. And they said unto Peter and the rest of the apostles, "Men and brethren, what shall we do?" And Peter said, "Repent and be baptized, every one of you, in the name of Jesus Christ, for the remission of sins, and ye shall receive the gift of the Holy Ghost." Someone comes along and says, "Well, if it's so important, you know, why did Peter not tell them to repent and confess and be baptized?"
7: Well, and I think this is where it goes back to, as students of Scripture,
2: okay,
7: it's very important to make sure that we, something that I've been told many times by many people who have taught me over the years, is slow down and pay attention when we read. What Peter told them in Acts 2:36, the point of his sermon is Jesus is both Lord, Master, and Christ, Messiah, Savior. Based upon their response, which was they were pricked or cut to the heart, and they said, "What shall we do?" Peter didn't have to tell them that, because they had already, we think about confession, it's acknowledging. By their response, they showed, they acknowledged, Jesus is Lord, Jesus is Christ, and there is something that we need to do in response to who he is. So while the words may not be there, they acknowledged who he was.
6: And to require those words to be in every single account is trying to ask too much of Scripture. Case in point, where in that part of Acts chapter 2 do we talk about the saving power of the blood of Christ? Those words are not there. Does that mean that has nothing to do with our salvation? Of course not. Our salvation is totally because of the blood of Christ. But you don't have to list that every time you talk about salvation. Yeah. It's already given to you in Scripture, so you don't have to list it each and every time.
2: Well, he also didn't say, when they said, what shall we do? Well, number one, you need to believe that Jesus Christ is the Son of God. He didn't say that because they already believed that he was the Son of God. That's why they were moved to want to know what to do about it.
7: Yeah.
2: You know, there are many passages of Scripture that have that same kind of reasoning behind it, such as when Jesus said, I tell you nay, except you repent, you shall perish. He didn't say, except you believe and repent and confess and be baptized, but repentance was the emphasis, and it encompassed the whole of what God taught concerning that subject. Well, this is a good study, but we're going to take a break now. We're going to watch a short segment entitled A Word for the Family, and then we'll be back to wrap up our discussion today.
5: I'm Michael Clark from the Somerville Church of Christ in Somerville, Tennessee, and this is A Word for the Family. You know, today we have a lot of people who are acting like doctrine doesn't matter anymore, and they're saying it doesn't matter what church you go to, doesn't matter who you listen to, just do whatever feels right. But I want to direct your attention to Philippians 3, beginning in verse 2. Paul's talking about in verse 1 these things that are safe to continue to remind the brethren at Philippi about, and it begins in verse 2 by saying, beware of dogs, beware of evil workers, beware of the concision, the King James Version says, but the New King James Version calls that the mutilation. And what Paul's talking about there is he's talking about the Judaizing teachers who are false teaching in the brethren at that time, especially if you look at the book of Galatians, you have churches who were being absolutely turned away from the gospel, Galatians 1, 6, and 7, and going to Judaism, Galatians 3, verses 1, and also all the way into chapter 4, where he says, you're not the sons of Abraham. If you were the sons of Abraham, you would leave Judaism and you'd go back to the church. I want you to notice Philippians 3:18, where Paul says that he's talking about even weeping to these brethren at Philippi, that there are enemies of the cross of Christ who work evil. That's a direct correlation back to verse 2, those who are teaching false doctrine. Parents, if we're going to guard our children, families, if we're going to protect the family, we have got to keep them from false teachers. We've got to keep them from those that would teach false doctrine. I'm Michael Clark from the Somerville Church of Christ in Somerville, Tennessee, and this has been A Word for the Family.
2: Well, we're back to finish up our discussion on confession and its role in our salvation and ways we can integrate a confessional lifestyle in the family. You know, over in the book of 1 Timothy chapter 6 and verse 13, there's a passage of Scripture there that I'd like to ask you to read, if you don't mind, Jameson, and give us your thoughts regarding the confession that's mentioned.
7: Yes, sir. 1 Timothy 6:13, Paul writes, I urge you in the sight of God, who gives life to all things, and before Christ Jesus, who witnessed the good confession before Pontius Pilate. And you keep going on, and you were going to point out, I think, that we keep reading, and we find out a little bit what's going on there.
6: Yeah,
2: what's going on?
6: That confession he made to Pontius Pilate mm-hmm. was that he indeed was a king. Yep. And you look at verses 15 and mm-hmm. 16, which he will manifest in his own time, he who is the blessed and only potentate, the King of kings and Lord of lords, who alone has immortality, dwelling in unapproachable light, whom no man has seen or can see, to whom be honor and everlasting power. Amen. That acknowledgement of the deity, the kingship, the lordship of Jesus.
7: And in reading this and thinking about it, my thoughts go back to John 18, 36 and 37, where Jesus tells Pilate, my kingdom is not of this world. And then Pilate asks Jesus, so you are a king then? And then Jesus tells him, you say right that I'm a king. And he says, for this reason I was born, to bear witness to the truth. So Jesus standing there before Pilate, before he's going to go to the cross, he let Pilate and everyone know, as we read it in Scripture, he is the King, he is the Lord of Lords, and he didn't back away from that at all.
6: And I find it interesting, at least three times we see in John's account that Pilate says to the crowd, I find no fault in the man. Jesus made the confession, I find no fault in him. Yeah. That Jesus had convinced Pilate, but then Pilate, the coward, turned around and had him crucified.
7: Yeah.
2: Yeah. Right. You know, he believed something, but he wasn't willing to follow through with it, like others we read about in the New Testament. So I guess the question then is this confession that we make before one is baptized into Christ, acknowledging who he is, that he is the Christ, the Son of the living God.

0: who is in heaven. But whoever denies me before men, him I will also deny before my Father who is in heaven. Jesus isn't just talking about the one time before we're baptized. He's referring back to the way that we live our life every day.
1: So how can we develop a confessional family? How can we develop children who put into practice the principles of confession in their daily life? Or how can I, as a parent or a husband or a wife, how can I develop that?
2: Well, I think we need to have that aspect in our own lives.
1: How so?
2: Well, one of the best examples I've ever seen of that, a woman who had been caring for her husband, who was in poor health, and she was just working herself to the point of exhaustion, taking care of her husband continually. It was a struggle that they went through. And I remember the day of her husband's funeral. She had the family over to her house for a meal. And as she was pulling out a chair for somebody, she fell and broke her hip. Mm. The same day that her husband was buried, and went to the hospital to visit with her. And as I was getting to the emergency room, the physician was coming out, and I'd known him personally. I said, "Hey, how's she doing?" He said, "It's broken. I'm going to do surgery in the morning." Got myself prepared. I'm going into this woman's hospital room, and she's just been told her husband's been buried that day. She's about to have a hip replacement. And walked in, and I said, "Mary, how you doing?" And she was just laying there with her eyes closed. She opened up her eyes. She said, "Oh, Brother Mark, I am so blessed." Mm. And I thought to myself, well, maybe she's on a real high dose of morphine or something. And I said, "Mary, why is that?" She said, "Oh, the Lord has answered my prayers." She said, "I've been praying and praying that I'd be able to take care of Robert. And this morning, we did the last thing we had to do for him. And I'm so thankful that my hip stayed together till this point."
1: Wow.
2: That is a confession of her faith. Verbalizing what was inside of her. And to live that type of life and to have, I wish my children would have been there to experience that. Mm-hmm. To see a confessional lifestyle. And that's just one example.
1: Wow, that's a powerful example. So the confession of Christ is something that we continue to make throughout our life. What about our kids? What are some ways that we can encourage our kids so that they put this into practice when they go off to school or into the neighborhood?
0: Well, something good for kids to do and remind them is, first of all, as you mentioned, we're going to have to have this in our own life as well. If we are inconsistent and we don't have that kind of lifestyle where we live this way but we want our kids to live that way, they're going to see that inconsistency. But in having this kind of lifestyle, encourage our children perhaps as they go off to school. Don't forget perhaps to take time before you eat today to just stop and thank God for your food. They might be alone as the only one in that school who may do that day. So little things, but don't, we do this at home. Don't stop doing it just because you're at school and you think you're going to be alone. But that's what living at life, confessing Christ is we keep living for Him no matter the circumstance.
2: And another thing that we can do is we can equip our children the things that they're going to be dealing with. Somebody says, "Oh, Jesus isn't the Messiah." Okay, can you prove that? Have we equipped our children where they can defend their faith, where they can say, "Yes, I do, and here's why," and lay forth the argument why Jesus is the Christ? Can you lay forth the argument that God indeed created the world? Mm-hmm. That we aren't just some big mistake. And equipping our children to do this, building within them faith, and giving them the tools to confess, rather than sitting back and saying, "Well, I don't know."
1: Yeah, and there are a lot of good tools or resources we can use as parents to equip our children along that line. Of course, I'll mention one, AP, Apologetics Press. If any of our viewers want some good information on Christian evidences, go type in on the website, Apologetics Press, pull up their website, and you will be amazed at all of the information that's there to equip your children. And I'm talking about even very, very young children. There are resources there, books.

0: other things you can purchase and then put in your home, and that can begin to develop this faith in our children and provide them the means whereby they can confess what they believe, because it truly is in their heart.
1: They've just come out with a study Bible that has a lot of the notes from their website and different articles incorporated in the text, that as you're reading through the Bible, here's the information helping you deal with some of these subjects all the way through. A great resource for a family.
0: Sure, for a teenager, for parents, husband and wife. So check it out.
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0: Our time is up for this week, and we hope that you've enjoyed the program. Invite you to be back with us next time as we'll be finishing up our study on the plan of salvation. Fabric of Family is brought to you by a number of Churches of Christ. Some of these are in your area, and we invite you to visit with one of these congregations. Their contact information is going to be on the screen. So if you would, notice that as it's scrolling, and find a congregation near you and attend one of their worship assemblies. You would be very welcome to do that. And let them know that you receive this invitation from Fabric of Family. Until next time, I'm Barry Gilreath, Jr., your host, wishing you and your family a wonderful week.

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It's important for us to be like the men of Psalms chapter 1 and meditate upon the word of God day and night. That's why I want to tell you about a great monthly publication, the Gospel Journal. 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Thank you, and we hope you enjoy the Gospel Journal.

Good evening. Welcome to Polishing the Pulpit. It is wonderful to be here, and it is wonderful to see you here. We appreciate so very much the wonderful spirit that prevails from year to year at Polishing the Pulpit. My subject this evening is, where do we go when we die? And I'm going to answer it at the beginning. And after we answer it, then we'll examine the evidence. But I want to say in the outset, everyone who dies goes to Hades. Everyone, righteous or unrighteous, everyone who dies goes to Hades. Now, having said that, I want to examine what the Bible says. I want us to look at the evidence for our discussion. And I began by pointing out that all of us have a great interest in what happens in the afterlife. The older we get, perhaps the keener our interest is in knowing what is going to happen and where we are going when we die. The Word of God certainly indicates that life itself is quite fragile. You may remember in the first chapter of 1 Peter, it is said, all flesh is as grass. Again, in the fourth chapter of the book of James, it is said, what is your life? And then the answer is given, you know not what shall be on the morrow. For what is your life? It is even a vapor that appeareth for a little time and then vanisheth away. So the Word of God is very straightforward in suggesting that we will not be here forever. All of us face the prospect of death. In Hebrews chapter 9 and verse 27, we have probably what is the most familiar verse along this line. For it is appointed unto man once to die, and after that, the judgment. But the question that many people wonder about and that we endeavor to discuss tonight is, since it is appointed unto man once to die, what happens to a man who dies between the time of his death and the time of the general resurrection? And as I've already stated for your consideration, everyone goes to Hades. Now I want to take just a moment to do a little bit of a word study. The word Hades literally means the unseen. But it is used throughout the New Testament to suggest the unseen place of the dead. And thus, the suggestion that I made earlier, that everyone who dies goes to Hades. That is really the definition of the word. It is the state of the dead or the place of the dead. It is where one goes at death. Hades. There is another word that is used in the original language, and that is the word Gehenna. That word is found 12 times in the New Testament. And the word Gehenna, unlike the word for Hades, does not refer to the general state of the dead, but it is the word that is used to signify eternal or everlasting punishment. So there is a difference in Hades, where everyone goes at death, and Gehenna, which refers to the state of the wicked, that is the eventual place known as hell or hellfire. So we need to distinguish between those words, and I want to suggest to you why there has been a confusion.
In the King James Version, which, by the way, I am using, I'm not a critic of the King James Version. I've used it most of my life. I've used primarily the King James Version and the American Standard Version of 1901. And I like the King James Version. I like the elegance of its language. I like the beauty of its expression. I like the dignity with which it presents the truths that are presented in the Word of God. So I'm not a critic of the King James Version, but I do point out this difficulty. In the King James Version, the word Hades, the state of the dead, and the word Gehenna, referring to the place of everlasting punishment, are both translated hell. So when you are reading in your King James Version and you come across the word hell, it is either from the original language Hades or the word in the original language Gehenna. But you cannot tell from which word the translation comes, because both of those words in the King James Version are simply translated by the word hell. Now, if you want to know the difference, if you want to know where the original text has the word Hades and where the original text has the word Gehenna, you may look at the other translation that I mentioned a moment ago. And that is the American Standard Version of 1901. I may say that my main study Bible is the American Standard Version of 1901. I love the expression in the King James Version. I love the way that things are worded. You must remember that it came out in 1611, that it has much of the same type of language as Shakespeare. It is a beautiful presentation of the divine message. But the most accurate translation ever made is the American Standard Version of 1901. So while I love the King James Version and I love to quote from it, I love to read from it, usually if I'm endeavoring to study a passage of Scripture, I consult the American Standard Version of 1901. And one of the advantages of the American Standard Version is it recognizes the distinction between the word Hades in the original language and the word Gehenna. So if you're reading from the American Standard Version and you come to a verse that uses the original term Hades, the American Standard Version merely transliterates it. And the idea of transliteration is, it means that there is not a strict translation into the English language, but rather the Greek word is simply transposed over into the English. And so, instead of saying hell, Gehenna, Jesus said, upon this rock I will build my church, and the gates of Hades shall not prevail against it. That is the reading of the American Standard Version. And when you read from the American Standard Version, you can always detect which word is being used in the original language. If it is Gehenna, the word is translated hell. If it is Hades, the word is transliterated and made an English word, and it appears in the text as Hades rather than as hell. Now, we'll see in a few moments why it is so very important to understand what the word is in the original text. And I do not say you should not read from or study from the King James Version, which I've done many years, but I'm just saying that if you want a literal translation and one that is very true to the original language, you should consult in your studies the American Standard Version of 1901. And I want to refer to some verses tonight that I think will give us an idea of why that is so important. One of the most important passages that we will study in our discourse tonight is found in the second chapter of the book of Acts. Immediately you recognize that is the chapter where we read about the establishment of the church. That is the chapter where you read the sermon that was presented by
the Apostle Peter on the day of Pentecost. And in Acts 2 and verse 27, we find that the Apostle Peter is showing that Jesus and his resurrection constitute the fulfillment of the prophecy found back in the book of Psalms. And so Peter says this in his sermon, David speaketh concerning him, I foresaw the Lord always before my face, for he is on my right hand that I should not be moved. Therefore did my heart rejoice, and my tongue was glad. Moreover also my flesh shall rest in hope, because thou wilt not leave my soul in hell. So when you read that in the King James Version, it says, will not leave my soul in hell. Peter goes on to make clear that this passage is a prophecy of the resurrection of Christ, that his soul was not left in hell. But actually the word there, as you might well imagine because of the context, is not the word Gehenna. It is not the word for hell as we think about hell. It is not the word for eternal punishment, but it is the word for Hades, which is the state of the dead. And so Peter is citing the passage, and he says, thou wilt not leave my soul in Hades, that is, in the place of the dead, or in the state of the dead. Now here, what else he says in this connection? Neither wilt thou suffer thine Holy One to see corruption. Thou hast made known to me the ways of life. Thou shalt make me full of the joy with thy countenance. Men and brethren, let me speak freely unto you of the patriarch David, that he is both dead and buried, and his sepulcher is with us unto this day. Therefore, being a prophet, and knowing that God had sworn with an oath to him that of the fruit of his loins, according to the flesh, he would raise up Christ to sit on his throne, he, seeing this before, spake of the resurrection of Christ, that his soul was not left in, King James Version says, hell. American Standard Version says Hades. Hades is, in fact, the word that is used in the original Greek text. His soul was not left in Hades, neither did his flesh see corruption. So the reason the Apostle Peter is emphasizing this is in order to suggest that David is not talking about himself. Some of the Jews may have had the idea that when David said, my soul will not be left in Hades, that he might have been speaking about himself. And Peter is saying, oh no, he saw this as a prophet. He was talking about the resurrection of Jesus Christ, that his soul would not be left in Hades, and his body would not see corruption. So David is using that in order to emphasize prophecy regarding the resurrection of our Lord, the resurrection of Jesus Christ, and that David is not speaking here about himself, but instead he is talking about the Lord. Well, the Lord did not go to hell. The Lord did not go to Gehenna when he died. He did not go into that place of everlasting punishment, but it's made clear here that he did go into the Hadean realm. He did go to the place or the state of the dead. Now, I said a few moments ago, everyone who dies goes to Hades. And I think that is important for us to remember. Everyone who dies, whether righteous or unrighteous, will go into that place that is known as Hades. Remembering that Hades literally only means the unseen, and that in biblical usage, Hades is a reference to the place or the state of the dead. And so when one dies, he goes into that place. He goes into Hades. He goes into the Hadean realm. And here it is established that the righteous go to Hades
And we'll see later the unrighteous person goes to Hades. But it is made clear here that our Lord himself went into Hades. For it is said that when the Lord died, his soul was not left in Hades. Well, to suggest that his soul was not left there is certainly to indicate that his soul went there. But it did not stay there. It did not remain there. So at the death of our Lord Jesus Christ, his soul went into Hades, which is the place or the state of the dead. Now, we'll have more to say about that in just a moment. And I might say this. These are some of the most interesting verses in the Bible to me. To read about what is going to happen when this life is over, and to have some understanding about what is involved in the state of the dead. But I want to go to another passage, and then we'll come back, think a moment about Christ. I want to go to the 16th chapter of the book of Luke, and there we read that story about the rich man and Lazarus. And that is probably the clearest indication of the Hadean world that we have anywhere in the New Testament. And I want to pause just a moment about that. You know, there are some that try to discount what is said in the story of the rich man and Lazarus, and they say, well, that's just a parable. Well, that would suggest that if it's a parable, what is said in it is not literal. It is not true. But that misunderstands what is involved in a parable. The word parable comes from two very interesting words in the original language. Parabole. That's the Greek word for parable. Isn't that fascinating how much it sounds like our English word, parable? Parabole. Para is the prefix to that word, and it refers to being with or alongside of something. Bale, I've always thought this was a kind of a humorous thing, and once you know it, you can't forget it. The Greek verb for that is ballo, B-A-L-L-O. And what it means is, I throw. What do we throw? A ball. What do we cast? A ball. Well, it's not talking about a ball. It just happens that's the Greek word. Ballo. That means I throw or I cast, as one might throw or cast a ball. Well, you have not the verb form here, but you have the noun form in parabole. And the two words combined mean to throw something alongside of something else. I cast this next to, or I throw this alongside of. That is the literal meaning of the word parable, from the Greek word parabole. Para meaning with or alongside of, and bale from balo meaning I throw or I cast. So what is a parable? It is where that some story or illustration is cast alongside of the truth that the Lord or anyone is trying to present. And so that is why you read sometimes when the Lord spoke a parable that he said, the kingdom of heaven is like unto. And then the Lord will give the parable to illustrate what the kingdom of heaven is like. What is he doing? He's taking the story that is revealed in the parable, putting it alongside of the truth that he is endeavoring to present. Think about this. No matter what parable you may refer to in the teachings of our Lord, parables are not beyond the realm of possibility. A sower went forth to sow. Anything impossible about that? No. You'll read about numerous other parables that are presented in the Bible, and the same thing is true. They do not present an impossible situation. In fact, I have an idea that most of the parables were actual cases of things that the Lord had seen, the Lord had witnessed, the Lord was aware of, and he pulled those out and used them to illustrate some truth that he wished to present. Preachers do the same thing today. Someone might say, I knew a man that did so-and-so. I knew a woman that did so-and-so. And we're pulling the illustration out in order to convey a truth, but there is nothing about that that is impossible. And so
I would suggest for your consideration that even if the story of the rich man and Lazarus happened to be a parable, that would not discount the teaching that is found within it. Because a parable is something that is within the realm of possibility. It is something that either did happen or could have happened. But I want to go a step further with that. I do not believe the story of the rich man and Lazarus is a parable at all. It doesn't have the characteristics of the parable. You know how that a parable often began is spoken by the Lord? It would say, he spake unto them a parable, saying thus and so. You don't have that in Luke 16. You don't have a situation where that he says, he spake unto them a parable. Instead, he begins that story with these words. There was a certain rich man, which was clothed in purple and fine linen and fared sumptuously every day. And there was a certain beggar named Lazarus. That is not the language generally conveyed with reference to a parable. The Lord here said there was a certain rich man. Well, was there or not? The Lord said there was. There was a certain beggar named Lazarus. Was there or not? I believe the Lord when he said there was a certain rich man. There was a beggar. Not only that, but how many parables do you know that use proper names? What would be the parabolic inference in saying the beggar's name was Lazarus? And then you go on down and you read about Abraham. Well, Abraham was a real person. Abraham was a real character. And in this story revealed by the Lord, he tells about things that Abraham said. Abraham said thus and so. Did Abraham say it or not? He's a real person. He's a real character in the Bible. Then he goes on a little further when the rich man said, send Lazarus that he may warn my brethren back on the earth not to come into this terrible place of torment. And Abraham answered and said, they have Moses and the prophets. Those were real people. Those were real events. Let them hear them. So here we have a story revealed by Christ about something that happened while the law was still in effect, where the Lord, as it were, draws back the curtain for a moment and allows us to see something about life after death. And it is a real story that is conveyed by the Lord. Well, with that in mind, I want to go now to Luke chapter 16 and to come down to about verse 23. And here is what the record says about the rich man. And in hell, he lift up his eyes, being in torments. I'm reading from the King James Version. Some of you reading from a different translation, what does that say? And in, don't be bashful. Help me. What does it say? Hades. That's why I said a minute ago, sometimes it's helpful to consult another translation that will distinguish whether he's actually talking about hell, the place of everlasting punishment, or whether he's talking about Hades, the state of the dead. And that's what he's saying here about the rich man. The word in the original text is not Gehenna, the place of punishment. The word in the original text, as conveyed by the American Standard Version and some other translation, is the word Hades, the place of the dead. And it is said of the rich man, in Hades he lifted up his eyes, being in torments. So what have we discovered thus far? We have discovered that the righteous go to Hades, because it is said of our Lord himself that when he died on the cross and was in the grave for some 3 days, his soul was not left in Hades. That signifies that his soul went to Hades, but his soul was not left in Hades, neither did his body see corruption. Now, that's the righteous. But we turn over here to Luke 16 and we read about the unrighteous, the rich man here who is lost. And it is said in Hades, he lifted up his eyes, being in torments. So you have
the rich man on the wicked side who is in Hades. You have the Lord on the righteous side who is in Hades. But let's go a little beyond that. In Luke, the 23rd chapter, you may remember that the thief on the cross spoke out to the Lord and said, "Lord, remember me when thou comest into thy kingdom." And what did Jesus say? "Today shalt thou be with me in paradise." Now, I want to emphasize that in order to convey this thought. Hades is the state of the dead. It is the state of the righteous dead. It is the state of the unrighteous dead. But obviously there are two parts of Hades. The Lord went to that part known as paradise. The rich man went to that part, which he himself describes as torment. So everyone who dies goes to Hades. That is the place of the dead, the state of the dead. But one may go to Hades and be in torment, or one may go to Hades and be in paradise. So it is clear from Luke 16 and verse 23 that the rich man went to Hades, although the Bible says he was in torments. And it is clear that our Lord went to Hades, although, as he told the thief, "Today shalt thou be with me in paradise." So the Lord's in Hades, but he's in paradise. The rich man is in Hades, but he is in torment. And you remember that Abraham, in his discussion with the rich man, said, "Between us and you, there is a great gulf fixed. People cannot go back and forth. There is a separation between those two sections or parts of the Hadean realm." So everyone who dies, even the Lord Jesus Christ himself, everyone who dies goes to Hades, the place or the state of the dead. The righteous, the unrighteous. The Lord went there. The rich man went to Hades. And the scriptures are very explicit about that being the case. Now, I want to call your attention to another verse with reference to the Lord. You remember that after the Lord was crucified, after the Lord spent 3 days in the tomb, after the Lord was resurrected and came forth from the tomb, he met with some of his disciples. Now get this. In the 20th chapter of the book of John, at verse 17, our Lord said, "Touch me not, for I have not yet ascended to the Father." He died. He spent 3 days in the tomb. He went to paradise. But he clearly said, "I have not yet ascended to the Father." That shows that paradise, as used in this verse. Now remember that paradise simply means a pleasure garden. I do not say that paradise would not be descriptive of heaven, for that matter. But in this particular verse, it is not a reference to heaven, because Jesus went to paradise, and he went to Hades, paradise obviously being a part of the Hadean realm, and yet he said, "I have not yet ascended to my Father." So it is possible to die and to go to Hades and to be in paradise and not to be in heaven. You don't go directly to heaven at death. Some have believed that and taught that, but I believe these verses show otherwise. You do not go directly to heaven at death, but instead everyone, even the Lord himself, went into the Hadean realm. And he said, "I have not yet ascended to my Father."
So he had not yet gone to the Father, even though he had gone to Hades, Acts 2 and verse 27, and he had gone to paradise, Luke 23, in what he said to the thief on the cross. Very fascinating. Gone to paradise, soul not left in Hades, but I've not yet ascended to my Father. Well, let's look at that just a little bit further. In Acts 2 and verse 34, you remember that Peter on the day of Pentecost is quoting from David. He's quoting from the Psalms. And then Peter is very careful to show, now David was not talking about himself. David was a prophet, and what he foresaw was the resurrection of Jesus Christ. And he wanted them to understand that he was not talking here about himself. David was not speaking when he said, my soul was not left in Hades. That's a prophetic utterance. That's about something that was to occur. And Peter said it applied to Christ. But lest anyone should think that David was talking about himself, look at Acts 2 and verse 34. For David is not ascended into the heavens. He says, furthermore, his sepulcher is with us unto this day. Now, what is Peter saying here? He is saying David was not speaking of himself in the prophecy because he died and was buried. His sepulcher is with us unto this day. That prophecy said that this person would not see corruption. That is, the body would not decay. And that the soul would not be left in Hades. But he said David died and was buried. His sepulcher is with us unto this day. And then he adds what I think is a profound statement and one that all of us need to bear in mind. David is not yet ascended into the heavens. David had been dead 1,000 years at the time Peter speaks on Pentecost. David had been dead 1,000 years, but he still had not gone to heaven. That is so important for us to remember if we're going to talk about where we go when we die. Because David had not gone to heaven. Now you hear people all of the time talking about somebody who died and went to heaven. Well, I can accept that as a statement maybe of heaven being inclusive of where the Lord said we would enjoy paradise. But actually, that's not a correct statement. People do not die and go to heaven. People do not even die and go to hell. People die and go to Hades. Now, they may be in that part of Hades, described as paradise, where, as Lazarus was, he was comforted in Abraham's bosom. That is, he reclined on Abraham, as it were, and Abraham comforted him. He was in a blessed place, but he was not yet in heaven. And that is made amply clear when we're reading about David over here in Acts chapter 2. David has not yet ascended into the heavens. And so David had been dead all these many years. David was a man after God's own heart. And yet the Apostle Peter tells us here on the day of Pentecost that David had not yet gone to heaven. So, this is a very fascinating study. That when one dies, his soul goes to Hades. The place of the dead, the state of the dead. Now, he may go to that part of Hades reserved for the righteous and therefore be in paradise. Or, unfortunately, he may die and go to Hades, but be in that part where the rich man was that he described as being in torments. But the Bible is exceedingly clear that when the righteous die, they go to Hades.
the Lord's soul was not left in Hades. That indicates that he went to Hades. And the Lord himself later said, after he had spent those 3 days in the tomb, you remember he said, I have not yet ascended to my Father. So when Jesus died, you remember he taught the disciples to pray, Our Father, which art in heaven. The Lord said, I didn't go there. I've not yet ascended to my Father. The Father was in heaven. Jesus clearly indicates he had not gone to heaven. Peter says his soul was not left in Hades. Jesus said after his resurrection, I have not yet ascended to the Father. And here's David, a man after God's own heart, that has been dead all of these years. And yet it is said, David has not yet ascended into the heavens. Now I say to you, you put all these scriptures together, and you think about what is being said here, there can be no mistake about it. There can be no mistake about it. When we die, we go to Hades. We may be in paradise, we may be in torments, but all of us at death go to the state of the dead, the place of the dead, the unseen world, Sheol primarily in the Old Testament, Hades in the New Testament, but we go to that place where the dead abide. Now, I want to, is there something on that paper, Jeff? Looks blank to me. I guess that means I have unlimited time. Oh, now you held it up. Here's something else I want you to think about before we do come to a conclusion. The dead are not asleep in the grave. Oh, I know the Bible talks about sleep. But when the Bible talks about sleep, it is referring to the state of the body. Romans 8 and verse 11 talks about our mortal bodies. It's the body that sleeps in the grave. Watch this. Ecclesiastes chapter 12 and verse 7. The dust returneth unto the dust as it was, and the spirit unto God who gave it. We are conscious after death. Lazarus was conscious. The rich man was conscious. Abraham was conscious. Revelation chapter 6, beginning about verse 9, you read about those that have been martyred for the cause of Christ, and they cried out, How long, O Lord, holy and true, before our blood is avenged upon them that dwell upon the earth? Here are people that had been slain for the cause of Christ and the Word of God. And they cried at the time of their existence in the other world. They're conscious. They even remember how they died. How long, O Lord, holy and true, before our blood is avenged on them that dwell upon the earth? They knew they had been martyred. They knew they had been slain. They knew they had been killed for the word of God and the testimony of our Lord. So when one dies, he's in a conscious existence in another world. I think about that sometimes when we gather around the casket and we weep over the loss of someone we have really loved. Have you ever thought about the fact that at the very moment, usually the funeral is 2 or 3 days after death.
Have you ever thought about the fact that while we're there weeping over this person that we lost, who's dying and going away, that person's already awake? That person is already conscious in another world. That person is already conversant with his surroundings. Someone says, well, what need is there of a judgment? If when we die, we go to paradise or torments, there's another word in the Greek New Testament I haven't referred to. It's only found one time in the New Testament. In 2 Peter 2 and verse 4, God spared not the angels that sinned, but cast them down into Tartarus, is the word in the original language, usually translated, cast them into hell. But Tartarus apparently is a reference to that same place that the rich man was in, known as torment. So you have paradise, you have torment, you have Abraham's bosom, you have Tartarus. But they're conscious. Both the righteous and the unrighteous are shown to have been conscious after death. And so when we leave this world with all of its sorrows and pain and agony, we open our eyes in another world, in a new existence. And every one of us in this audience will be in Hades. Every single one of us. And the only question, of course, is, where will it be? That is why it is so important, while we have time and opportunity in this life, that we live lives of faithfulness and fidelity unto Him who died, that we might live. Come unto me, all ye that labor and are heavy laden, and I will give you rest. Matthew 11 and verse 28. He that believeth and is baptized shall be saved. Mark 16:16. And I hope as we have worked our way through these verses of Scripture tonight, so interesting, so plain, so clear. I hope if you have a need for your soul, it's been on your heart and your mind as we have studied together. And if you need to respond to the invitation in any way, don't let this crowd intimidate you. Don't let the fact that you're polishing the pulpit dissuade you. Do what you need to do. Someone will be here at the front to receive you if you desire to come while we stand to sing.

What does Paul mean when he says we're saved by grace through faith, not of works, in Ephesians chapter 2, verses 8 through 10? Sometimes when I have a conversation with somebody, I'll say, you need to be baptized. Now, of course, it's not baptism alone. If it was baptism alone, I'd live near a beach and walk around just dunking people underwater. Okay, I'm not going to do that. The Bible teaches that faith comes by hearing and hearing by the word of God. Romans chapter 10 and verse 17. Hebrews 11, 6, without faith, it's impossible to please God. But what does that word faith mean? You know, the word faith is used in many different ways in the Bible. Sometimes it's used as just simple belief. He that believes and is baptized. That's speaking of faith. He that has faith in Christ and is baptized will be saved. What about the system of faith? You know, the word faith is used sometimes in the Bible as the system of faith, as the gospel. Let me give you an example. In Galatians chapter 2 and verse 16, listen to what Paul says. We're going to put a couple ideas together. Galatians 2:16, knowing that a man is not justified by the works, what kind of works? The works of the law, but by faith in Jesus Christ. So he says you're not justified by the works of the law, speaking of the law of Moses, like circumcision, but you are justified by faith in Christ. He goes on to say this, even we who have believed in Christ, that we might be justified by faith in Christ, not by works of the law. For by the works of the law, no flesh shall be justified. So when I talk to somebody about baptism, sometimes I'll say, Aaron, baptism is a work, and they're thinking work of the law of Moses, which it's not. They say, yeah, but that's not talking about just the law of Moses. It's talking about any type of work. Let me show you what Paul thought about baptism. Did Paul think that baptism was a work of law? Or did Paul think that baptism was a part of faith? Go over to Galatians chapter 3, start in verse 23. But before faith came, we were kept under guard by the law. Wait a minute. Before faith came, you were kept under guard by the law of Moses? Well, Abraham had faith before the law of Moses ever came. Go look at Hebrews chapter 11. So we know it's not talking about just simple belief. It's talking about the system of faith, the gospel. We'll keep reading. But before faith, the gospel came, we were kept under guard by the law of Moses. Now, I'm adding those, but that's what it's referencing. Kept for the faith, the gospel, which would afterward be revealed. Verse 24, therefore the law of Moses was our tutor to bring us to Christ, that we might be justified by faith. The law of Moses was a tutor to bring them to the gospel. Verse 25, but after faith has come, we are no longer under a tutor. Now that the gospel has come, you're no longer under the law of Moses. So quit binding circumcision. Verse 26, what does Paul think about baptism? Is it a work of the law of Moses? Is it a work of law? Or is it a part of faith? Verse 26, for you are all sons of God through faith in Christ Jesus. That's where the faith is. Verse 27, for, that's the Greek word gar. It means to introduce the reason. For, introducing the reason that you're sons of God by faith, as many of you as were baptized into Christ have put on Christ. For a person to be saved by grace, God's grace, that introduced the plan of salvation, through faith, a person has to be baptized. Baptism is a part of that system of faith, the gospel. If you were to go to Ephesians 2, verse 8, for by grace you've been saved through faith, and that not of yourselves, it's the gift of God, not of works, lest anyone should boast. So what does it mean by grace through faith? Well, what does grace do? Titus chapter 2, verses 11 and 12 says, the grace of God appeared. How did God's grace appear? Bringing salvation to all men. What did it do? Instructing us, Titus 2 and verse 12. The grace of God appeared, bringing salvation to all men, instructing us. How did the grace of God appear and bring salvation? Well, number one, salvation was brought through Christ. Jesus said in John 8:32, you shall know the truth, and the truth shall set you free. Set you free from what? From sin, from bondage, to be set free and to become sons of God once again. So that's what grace does. God gave us the plan. What about faith? Does faith require any sort of action on our part? Go to the book of Hebrews. Hebrews chapter 11 is a chapter that some people call the Hall of Fame of faith. I want you to listen to this. Hebrews chapter 11, let's look at verse 30. By faith, the walls of Jericho fell down after they were encircled for 7 days. What do you mean? What do you mean by faith the walls fell down? Do you remember all the way back in Joshua chapter 6 and verse 2 what God said to Joshua? He says, Joshua, I've given you a city. It was a gift. Did Joshua march around the city and say, look at what I earned, all the walls fell down? Of course not. It was a gift. Joshua chapter 6 and verse 2, God says, I've given you a city. Yet Hebrews 11, 30 says, by faith the walls of Jericho fell down after they were encircled for 7 days. What does that mean? It means that faith
does what God says to do. Faith is really trust conjoined with obedience. When a person wants to be saved, it's not simply trust or belief. It has to be conjoined with obedience. Hebrews 5:9, earlier in this book, let's read it together. Hebrews 5:9 says this, "And having been perfected, he became the author of eternal salvation to all those who obey him." Do you want to be saved by Jesus Christ? Do you want him to be the author of eternal salvation to you? It's really not as hard as the religious world today makes it. Many people in our religious world today say, oh, well, you need to say a sinner's prayer, or you need to just come to the altar call and just pray and pray and pray and pray through until... I've heard preachers say that. I've had people send me videos of denominational guys who have talked about women or men that they told to just pray, and that person prayed all night and they didn't get any relief, and they said, you didn't pray hard enough, keep praying the next day. Is that what happened in the Bible? In Acts chapter 9, you have a man named Paul, Saul at the time, who's been praying for 3 days. Acts chapter 9 and verse 9 says he didn't eat or drink for 3 days. Acts chapter 9 and verse 11, whenever Ananias came to him, God said to Ananias, this man Saul, he's praying. But when Ananias gets to Saul, he tells Saul, why are you waiting? Arise, be baptized, and wash away your sins, calling on the name of the Lord. Now, some people say, Aaron, calling on the name of the Lord is a prayer. That's the sinner's prayer. Paul had already been praying for up to 3 days in Acts chapter 9 and verse 11. Now, if he'd been praying for 3 days, but his sins weren't washed away yet, then how were his sins washed away whenever he called on the name of the Lord? Oh, because calling on the name of the Lord was not a prayer. Arise and be baptized and wash away your sins, calling on the name of the Lord. The way a person calls on the name of the Lord in the New Testament is to be baptized. Being baptized, you are appealing to him, 1 Peter chapter 3 and verse 21. You know, that word appeal is an interesting word. If you look at that word, calling on his name, in Acts chapter 22 and verse 16, there is also another passage that same Greek word is used in Acts chapter 25 and verse 11. Paul said this, I appeal to Caesar. Whenever Paul was appealing to Caesar, that word appeal is the same Greek word in Acts chapter 22 and verse 16 where you call on the name, epikaleo. That means when you're baptized, you are calling to God, you are appealing to God, please wash me in the blood of your son, Jesus Christ. I want to be saved from my sins so I can follow you. If you've not done that the same way they did in the New Testament, please contact us here at the Gospel Broadcasting Network. We would love to study with you.

the word cosmos is used because it describes the observed order and design in nature. The ancient Greeks, as far back as the 6th century BC, used their word for order, cosmos, to describe what they observed in the world around them. If ancient cultures, prior to the understanding of electricity, magnetism, radiation, optics, subatomic interactions, or even the equations of gravity, could make and conclude that order and function existed, then how much more should our generation appreciate the functional complexity of the universe? You see, our universe does not exist as a chaotic collection of space and matter. Rather, the ordering of our cosmos can be seen from the very fabric of space-time itself. The physical laws that govern matter supply the foundation of functionality that we observe. From the beginning of time, mankind has explored, slowly constructed a detailed understanding of the physical world so that we can construct experiments, forecast expectations, and successfully predict results. But our mathematical expressions and the formulas are merely descriptions for how the laws naturally operate on their own. Our scientific investigations only reveal what order and function the cosmos inherently has. The functional laws of the universe exist, whether we can describe them, whether we can write them down, or whether we even know about them at all. Now, when we observe nature, we're not observing the physical laws themselves. Rather, we observe the functionality of our cosmos through the diversity of its complex structures. Along with space itself, matter fills the cosmos, forming a breathtaking array of complex structures. From subatomic particles to spiral galaxies, from the trillions of cells that compose the human body, to the seething plasmas that power the stars, complex order is found at every cosmic scale. Take, for instance, the simple periodic table of the elements. This singular chart is mankind's expression of the orderly sequence of elements that form the building blocks of our material world. Each element has a unique identity in its nuclear structure and fundamental characteristics. The periodic table uses both a periodicity and related groupings to visualize the comparisons and the contrasts among all the elements. For instance, the number of protons in an atom, called the atomic number, is a unique property for each element, and it forms an increasing sequence from left to right and from top to bottom. The overall structure of the periodic table includes horizontal rows called periods, which are arranged to identify the highest energy level of the element's outer electrons. The vertical columns are groups or families, and they help to identify elements that have similar chemical properties. In fact, the orderliness of our cosmos is so well displayed in the periodic table that when early scientists were developing its structure from all the elements that they knew at their time, they found gaps in sequences where obviously an element should exist. These gaps in the ordered sequences led to numerous discoveries of elements which had not been known before. Had these new elements always existed? Absolutely. But until we identified the ordered structuring of matter, we could not correctly identify and describe the elements. The periodic table has elements that are the building blocks for the host of complex structures in our cosmos. Yet these complex structures, in turn, are participants in an equally inspiring set of complex interactions, where cosmic laws exert their influence through the forces of nature. Here is where the complex nature of the cosmos has both confounded and astounded humanity. As much as we would like it, the physical laws do not obey human whims. We're subject to their processes and governed by their operation. No matter what branch of scientific study, what scale of experiment, or what object of observation, the complex matter being observed is influenced by a host of physical laws and principles. So in our scientific experiments, while we struggle in confining the matter or

painstakingly restricting its contamination and seeking to establish boundary conditions, we must acknowledge that without the regular and ordered functionality of the laws of our cosmos, the complexity we see would merely be chaos. No scientific understanding could be obtained, let alone even initiated, if the regular, repeatable, and restricting laws were not present and functioning. If the origin of matter and energy, let alone the construction of complex structures, cannot emanate from the matter or energy itself, and if humanity doesn't control it, let alone establish the cosmic law, what does the presence of both law and matter, function and complexity demand? The evidence leads to an intelligent creator of such power and magnificence that the beauty of the cosmos, in all its order and function, pale in comparison to him.

people often know and believe things while not entirely understanding those things. For example, one may know and believe that planes fly, while not exactly understanding all the principles and sciences of flight. The same may be true of one's knowledge of the Word of God. He might not understand everything about what he believes. At his First Corinthian epistle, Paul set out at chapter 15 to declare the gospel he had already preached to them, or to further explain its truths and its application to them. Paul acknowledged they had already received and stood in that truth. However, being saved by it depended upon their remembrance of it. Otherwise, Paul said, they had believed in vain. We do tend to remember what we do more regularly, while forgetting what we do less often. Time and experience result in greater understanding of that to which God calls us in His Word. It is not what we read of that Word, but what we remember that makes us learned.

We want to look for opportunities to pray. I know that it's important for us to pray when we come together with the saints to worship God on Sundays, or on other days when we might come together to worship and pray. But is that enough? Oh, I know it's important, and probably most Christians, if not all, will sit down and give thanks to God before they eat food. And that's good, but is that enough? Shouldn't we also be praying with our spouses? Shouldn't we be praying with our children? Shouldn't we spend time in our families, with our families in prayer? Shouldn't we think in terms of opportunities to pray, where we can be alone and pray those personal and private prayers into God? I believe we need to create opportunities to prayer. I believe that we need to look